10 degrees at Charatu this Sunday and a high of 18 degrees on the way. Darwin's 22, getting to 30. It will be sunny. Australian Eastern Standard Time. It's 10 a.m., 9:30 in Adelaide, 8 o'clock in the West.

0: Good morning, Kerry Worthington with ABC News. Iran's Supreme Leader Mojtaba Khamenei has released a statement saying US President Donald Trump's signature is utterly worthless and devoid of credibility. It comes as the US military reveals that two American soldiers have been killed and one's missing after an Iranian attack in Jordan. Iran says at least 50 people have died and more than 500 have been wounded since the collapse of the Memorandum of Understanding saw fighting resume. Mr. Khamenei's words were read out by a newsreader on state television.
1: Now that the American enemy is seeking to escalate conflict and bear even greater costs and greater disgrace, it should know that the dear Iranian nation and the resistance front have unforgettable lessons for it.
0: Muslim Australian organisations are welcoming the federal government's response to the Special Envoy's Islamophobia report, but are calling for active steps to be taken. Nandini Deer reports.
2: The Alliance of Australian Muslims and the Australian National Imams Council are among groups welcoming the federal government's response to the report. While the government has accepted recommendations, including more education and funding security at mosques, organisations are calling for more timely action. Lebanese Muslim Association Secretary Jamal Keir says the community has been waiting 10 months for the government's response.
3: My honest answer is this is a window dressing. This is something that had to be done in order to appease the Muslim community.
2: While he welcomes the response, Mr. Keir wants to see a more holistic approach to tackling racism.
0: Liberal Senator Andrew Bragg has dismissed Pauline Hanson's attack on transgender people. Speaking at a Conservative conference in the UK, Pauline Hanson said Australian authorities were stupid for giving rights to trans people. They should define woman in law the way the UK does, and that psychological harm was being done to young people. Senator Bragg says where there are issues, they should be addressed, but it's incumbent on politicians to make life easier for minority groups, not harder.
4: If you want to have a free and fair society, then you don't go out of your way to make life harder for people who are in a small minority. The idea that there's a spectre of transgender people taking over Australia, I just think is insane.
0: Ukrainian drones have hit two massive warehouses belonging to Russia's largest online retailer, Wildberries. The strikes near Moscow and in the Tambov region were part of a wave of attacks across Russia that left at least 9 people dead and more than 80 wounded. This security guard at the warehouse complex in Tambov says dozens of people were wounded when the drone struck.
5: We were about to let people out, but herded them back inside because there was firing right near the fire exit. And that's when it happened. The impact blew out the doors and windows. Everything went flying. Everyone nearby got hit.
0: Canadian officials say cooperation with firefighting authorities in the United States is continuing despite critical rhetoric from the Trump administration. US President Donald Trump is threatening to impose increased tariffs on Canada to pay for smoke damage after what he called an invasion of filthy air. Around 1,000 fires are currently burning across Canada, many of them out of control. Canadian Emergency Management Minister Eleanor Olszewski says the two countries have long helped each other fight wildfires.
6: In terms of that relationship at the present time, from an on-the-ground perspective, that absolutely has continued, and our officials are in touch with American officials throughout this wildfire season, as we have been in the past.
0: Canberra has recorded its coldest morning of the year so far. The mercury plummeted to minus 5.8 degrees at the airport this morning and minus 5.7 degrees at Tuggeranong. The record for the coldest Canberra July stands at minus 8.7 degrees in 2017. Bureau of Meteorology forecaster Afrin Hussain says it won't be quite so icy over the coming days.
7: Next few days we're looking at temperatures down to -2, -3, and then the daytime temperatures getting up to 15 to 16. It will be later on in the week, Wednesday or Thursday, when we do have a cold front coming through, so temperatures falling slightly towards the second half of the week.
0: And England have won the third-place playoff at the Soccer World Cup with a thrilling 6-4 victory over France. England led 4-0 at half-time before France hit

0: back to make it 4-3. Bukayo Saka scored a hat-trick for England in the win, while Kylian Mbappe netted twice for France. That means Mbappe moves two goals clear of Lionel Messi in the Golden Boot race with 10. You're up to date with the latest ABC News.
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2: Right around Australia, you are tuned to ABC News Radio. I'm Brendan Arrow. Making news, two US soldiers killed in Jordan. A third is missing as Iran warns full-scale war with the US could resume. Pauline Hanson says Australian authorities are stupid for giving rights to trans people, and Australia is doing psychological harm to young people. We'll find out more about her speech in the UK shortly. And in less than 24 hours' time, Spain will take on Argentina in the World Cup final amid concerns of poor air quality from Canadian wildfires. The US and Iran have intensified attacks since an interim ceasefire deal fell apart last week. Today it's been announced two US service members have been killed in Jordan, raising the possibility of a return to all-out war. Aaron David Miller is a former Middle East negotiator for the United States and a senior fellow at the Carnegie Endowment for International Peace. He says America has no exit plan for this war.
3: We're already in an escalatory cycle as a consequence of what is a fundamental impasse driven by Iran's determination to maintain, hold, and exert its leverage over the Straits of Hormuz. This is their new nuclear weapon, and the Trump administration's determination to try to figure out how to change Iran's calculation through application of an economic blockade and military action. What happened today at Muwaffaq Salty, the Jordanian Royal Air Force Base, which is a critically important hub for U.S. air operations in the region. The deaths of two troops and one missing in action demonstrates that Iran's ballistic missile capacity, because this was a ballistic missile attack, is still quite effective. And it also crosses a red line for the President of the United States, who has said repeatedly that if Americans are killed, and we're now talking 16, three, two, one missing in the last 24 hours. If Americans are killed, the force is going to be used is going to be overwhelming. So I suspect, in addition to an already escalatory cycle, you're going to watch a disproportionate response from the United States.
4: What of all these American bases are around the Arab states? I mean, the Arab nations want an end to this, and now they're seeing this in their backyard. I mean, what's the future there?
3: Well, these bases are not preemptively imposed on key Gulf states or on Jordan. They represent, frankly, decades of American policy with the acquiescence, the enablement, and the support in the Gulf. And in Jordan, we're talking about, particularly in the Gulf, we're talking about authoritarian, repressive regimes that don't allow much room for public debate. There may be increasing dissatisfaction. The Iranians have struck repeatedly at least 20 American military installations in the Gulf. And they're also in the process, yesterday and today, of striking Kuwait. It was a desalinization plant and a power generation plant. And you're going to see it's already started. The U.S. Dealing with hitting civilian infrastructure. Raising the costs, of course, and the possibilities of war crimes. I don't think that, frankly, matters to this administration. You have a war of choice right now, which has failed to accomplish any of the goals the administration set out to accomplish. And right now, there's no exit ramp for this president. He's stuck. And the Iranians, frankly, have shown no inclination to believe the time is administration. You have a war of choice right now, which has failed to accomplish any of the goals the administration set out to accomplish. And right now, there's no exit ramp for this president. He's stuck. And the Iranians, frankly, have shown no inclination to believe the time is not on their side. So we're off now, tragically, unfortunately, for more escalation.
4: Yeah, Tehran said overnight as well, Aaron David, that they are suspending their commitments to the Memorandum of Understanding deal. Trump also stated that, didn't he, earlier on in the

0: week. Wasn't this all entirely predictable, given the nature of that memorandum of understanding?
1: 100%, and given the respective positions of the Trump administration, the United States, and the Islamic Republic. Look, a serious negotiation, what we've seen, in my judgment, are performative negotiations. A serious negotiation can't be done on the back of a cocktail napkin. It can't be done on a cell phone. It can't be done through intermediaries. These are all characteristics of how the MOU was conceived. And if the president wants to deploy his best friend and his son-in-law, basically to negotiate three of the most difficult conflicts in the international system, Russia, Ukraine, Israel, Gaza, and U.S. Iran, the results are going to be predictable. And the vice president, frankly, not terribly skilled in these matters. And this will be a tough lift for even the best American negotiators. So what you have now is an escalatory cycle. The prospects of an exit ramp for the United States, I think, are slim to none right now. I don't see a single factor that's going to change either Trump's calculations right now or the Iranians. This is not Vietnam, but it reminds me, in 1968, of the quote from Lyndon Baines Johnson, who said he felt like a hitchhiker in a Texas hailstorm. He couldn't run, he couldn't hide, and he couldn't make it stop. And sadly, tragically, that's where we are right now.
2: That's Aaron David Miller, former Middle East negotiator for the United States and a senior fellow at the Carnegie Endowment for International Peace, speaking with Lorna Dunkley. One Nation leader, Pauline Hanson, has given a speech to a mostly empty room as she wrapped up her two-week visit to the UK. The senator has still not responded to questions surrounding the trip, which included a stay at a luxury resort town on the Mediterranean. Europe correspondent Elias Claw has more from London.
3: Nation leader Pauline Hanson has described her two-week visit to the United Kingdom as a fact-finding mission. Well, it's certainly been controversial. Her final official engagement was behind these doors at the Conservative Political Action Conference, where she was a speaker on the final day of the three-day event. Now, over the course of about half an hour in front of a relatively small crowd, we counted about 100 people. The room was a quarter full. Over the course of her speech, she spoke of many things we heard the senator say before, but with a European and UK flavour. She mentioned one anecdote where she went to the vibrant multicultural suburb of Tower Hamlets here in London, and she said that it didn't feel like she was in Britain anymore. She said that she felt like she was in another country. Now, it wasn't particularly clear what she meant by that because she didn't elaborate, but it followed one of her more controversial and derided points, and that is that she wants Australia to be a monoculture. She also referenced her podcast with the controversial right-wing anti-Islam agitator Tommy Robinson, whose real name is Stephen Yaxley Lennon. Again, she didn't reference why she appeared on a podcast with the highly controversial activist, but she did say that she'd been receiving significant criticism by the Australian media.
4: I went up to Luton with Tommy Robinson. You know, I'm getting the feedback in Australia from the media saying, how dare I associate with Tommy Robinson? How dare I speak to him? How dare I go up to Luton?
3: It's also worth noting that Tommy Robinson, Stephen Yaxley Lennon, has been convicted of several crimes. One of the other talking points on this trip has been the senator's Italian sojourn, where she was photographed at a luxury resort in Sicily with her billionaire backer, Gina Rinehart. Now, I asked her yesterday who paid for that trip. She didn't respond. In fact, over the course of her 2 weeks here in the United Kingdom and Europe, she's conducted no press conferences at all. That's despite multiple requests by the ABC.
2: That's Europe correspondent Elias Claw reporting from London. You're listening to ABC News Radio. I'm Brendan Arrow. Making news today, influencer brothers Andrew and Tristan Tate have been arrested by federal authorities in Miami. That's according to the United States Marshal Service. British prosecutors say they were seeking extradition of the Tate brothers from the US on rape and sex trafficking charges. The Premier of Canada's Ontario province, Doug Ford, says US criticism of efforts to stop wildfires spreading is absolutely unacceptable.

0: More than 950 wildfires continue to burn across Canada, many out of control, with thousands of people evacuated from affected areas. And here at home, the New South Wales government is trialling new AI animal detection technology to help prevent wildlife from being hit on roads. The protective animal warning system is being tested on a short stretch of highway between Canberra and Cooma. A warning, this next story mentions suicide. More than 6 months on from Australia's world-first social media ban, a swathe of countries have now followed suit, with the EU chief the latest to promise a ban across the 27-member bloc this week. But in the United States, families have been left to battle it out in the courts with a historic wave of litigation against the tech giants. North America correspondent Lauren Day reports.
1: Some dogs aren't just best friends. They're lifesavers.
2: If I go to the bathroom by myself, he'll either scratch at the door or bark at the door to try to get attention to the fact

0: years.
1: Alexis Spence brought Draco home 8 years ago after ending up in hospital with depression and eating disorder and thoughts of suicide, which she says were caused by an addiction to Instagram.
0: There really needs to be accountability because 1 in 5 people will die from anorexia, and it's going to be a constant fight to not be that statistic.
1: Her parents are now suing Instagram's parent company Meta on her behalf.
2: The CEOs of these social media companies are destroying an entire generation, and how many more generations are they going to destroy just so that they can have deeper pockets?
1: They're part of a historic wave of litigation in the US against the tech giants, which is leading to a major reckoning. In a landmark case in March, a jury in California found Meta and Google negligent for intentionally designing addictive platforms that caused mental health issues in a young girl. Meta is now appealing that verdict and has repeatedly maintained it prioritises the safety of children. But the case is expected to trigger a wave of similar lawsuits.
3: They know that their platforms are addictive. They're designed to be so.
1: Matthew Bergman represents more than 1,200 clients across the US, as well as Australia and the UK, and wants to see the United States adopt similar bans to those two countries.
3: If you keep kids off social media, as many kids as you can keep off for as long as you can keep them off, you're going to save lives.
1: But national legislation in the United States has stalled in Congress for months, and critics say the Australian experience isn't helping the case.
4: It's not working. It's backfiring. Not only are many children still finding ways to access social media and particularly less regulated platforms, which might mean greater risk of exposure to the supposed harmful content.
1: Alexis Spence and her family want US lawmakers to consider an Australian-style ban.
0: There's restrictions for buying cigarettes, there's restrictions for gambling, but there's no age restrictions for the algorithm that's being pushed and is promoting these things.
1: A call for protection at a vulnerable time.
5: North America correspondent Lauren Day reporting, and if this story has raised concerns for you or anyone you know, you can call Lifeline on 13 11 14. Well, let's go to some sports news now. The third place playoff has wrapped up this morning for the 2026 Men's World Cup. England claiming the win 6-4 against France. Now, this is all ahead of tomorrow's highly anticipated final between Spain and Argentina. That match kicks off at 5 a.m. tomorrow morning, and conditions are far from ideal. Smoke from widespread Canadian fires is inundating northern parts of the United States, including New Jersey, where the final is set to take place. Steve Georgiakis is a sports studies expert at the University of Sydney. He's watched all 102 matches of the World Cup so far, 103 now, I'd imagine. He says the smoke haze could impact how the final is played.
6: It's been a World Cup where luckily the temperatures haven't been too bad, but the smoke haze, of course, is very, very problematic. You really can't play any sport when there's smoke around. So I don't know how that's going to impact on the last two games. Clearly, for anyone that's ever played sport, an outdoor sport, anyone that's got any kind of medical condition, smoke is very, very problematic and very, very dangerous. And, of course, it will affect the preparation for the Spanish players for the biggest game of their lives.
7: Is there a chance that it could be called off or moved, that final, or is it too late for that?
6: In the world of globalised, hyper-commercialised sport, very rarely are things moved unless there's really catastrophic conditions. So I suspect the game will go ahead.
7: Now, from hydration breaks to a delayed red card penalty, we've seen more than a couple of controversies through this World Cup. Which of those stands out the most to you?
6: The one that really stands out the most is the hitting of the wire by the Norwegian goalkeeper, which really meant that England scored a goal which should have been cancelled in that quarterfinal match between England and Norway. That really made absolutely no sense at all, because clearly the ball had hit the wire. And the protocol is for the game to be stopped, for the referee to pick up a ball and then we would have a drop ball.

0: Bellingham, Jude Bellingham, went and converted the goal. So I think that's the biggest controversy with the VAR.
1: And once those moments pass, is it too late for anything to be done about them?
0: I've been following the World Cup since 1986, and the biggest problem we had with the World Cup in relation to rules was that goals would be scored that weren't goals, or an offside was called when it wasn't an offside. So I really welcome VAR. It has made sure that these howlers, these decisions that really shouldn't impact on games, no longer do. But, of course, with any new technology, certain little things pop up, like a ball hitting a wire and other things that we're not prepared for. I'm sure at the next World Cup they'll address these issues, but I'm also sure at the next World Cup there'll be some other really strange things that occur which they're not prepared for. But VAR is a great thing for the equity in the sport.
1: I want to ask you about Donald Trump picking up the phone to Gianni Infantino, as he did after that very controversial red card to US player Balogun. What do you make of that? Was that political interference?
0: This is the biggest controversy, and it concerns the influence of Donald Trump. His reported intervention in Fularen Balogun's one-match suspension through direct contact with FIFA President Gianni Infantino raised concerns about political interference over football governments. FIFA's close association with Trump throughout this tournament, including the Balogun phone call and also awarding him with the FIFA Peace Prize, has created this perception that the organisation has become too closely aligned with, you know, a political figure. And a lot of people are very, very angry about it.
1: And how much of a problem is that? How much does that shroud the game?
0: It takes away from what has been an absolutely magnificent World Cup for me anyway. And instead of talking about these great moments, the performance of the African countries, bringing the world together, people are now focused on an incident which really has tainted the presidency of Gianni Infantino, but also FIFA itself. So it's a real, real problem for FIFA.
1: One final question. Who's going to win on Monday?
0: If Spain don't get caught into some kind of a barroom brawl with the Argentinians, that they don't get sucked into that like the English did, if the Spanish can play the same game that they played against the French, the Spanish are going to win. But I think there's a lot of destiny about Messi and the Argentinians. They've overcome so many difficult opponents right at the very end there. My prediction is on Monday, Messi will be crowned captain of the World Cup winning team, and he'll go down in history as the greatest player that ever lived.
2: It's Steve Georgiakis, sports studies expert at the University of Sydney, speaking to ABC News Radio's Rhiannon Elston. Back now with the very latest sports news. Good morning, Daniel Garb.
3: Yeah, we're looking forward to the World Cup final tomorrow between Spain and Argentina. Spain aiming to win it for a second time, Argentina for a fourth time, and trying to become the first nation since Brazil in 1962 to win back-to-back World Cups. In the third, fourth playoff this morning, England won a thriller 6-4 over France after leading 4-0 at halftime. Kylian Mbappe did score twice for France, so he goes two goals clear on 10 of Lionel Messi in the Golden Boot race, and with 22 goals, he is now the leading goal scorer in World Cup history, but Messi has a chance to respond in the final tomorrow morning. Australian Lucas Herbert has failed to replicate his record-breaking second round at the Open Championship Golf Major, dropping back to fourth place heading into the final round tomorrow morning. Herbert trails leader Sam Burns from the USA by three shots after shooting a one-over third round of 71, but remains in contention for his first major title. Burns is also going for his first major. He holds a two-shot lead over New Zealand's Ryan Fox and South Korea's Siwoo Kim. Heading into the final round, Swede Ludvig Åberg and American Bryson DeChambeau are two of the big names still lurking. They are four shots off the lead. And five-time major winner Rory McIlroy has slammed DeChambeau over his handling of a rule infringement at the Open Championship at Royal Birkdale in England. DeChambeau was penalised two shots for improving the lie behind his ball in the second round. He remains in contention, of course, for the title. But McIlroy says the penalty was warranted and was furious at the way in which DeChambeau refused to accept it initially.
4: I won't pretend to be up here and defend Bryson. I'm not particularly fond of him. I think a lot of it's performative. I think a lot of it's for attention. To hold the tournament hostage like that and have all of us, volunteers, players, everyone waiting on him to depart, I didn't feel like it was a great look.
3: In the AFL, Collingwood has won a fifth straight game, dealing a blow to arch rivals Carlton and their hopes of making the wildcard spots. Clint Wilden reports.
5: The Magpies ran out winners over the Blues by 21 points. Nick Dacos had 36 disposals. Tim Membry, three goals. Carlton has now lost its past two games and finished the match with injury concerns to Harry Mackay and Adam Chera. Brisbane claimed a sixth straight win, beating a brave West Coast by 24 points in Perth. Kyle Lohman booted four for Brisbane. Jake Waterman had five goals for the Eagles. Melbourne stayed within striking distance of the top four with a 16-point win over North, while Fremantle moved three games clear on top of the ladder with a 28-point victory over Port. Clint Wilden, ABC Sport, Perth.
3: So the dual reigning premiers in Brisbane up to third after that win over West Coast by 24 points. Hawthorn can go into third if they beat Richmond today at the MCG. Four goals for Kyle Lohman, five for Jake Waterman. They overturned a 7-point halftime deficit, and Lions coach Chris Fagan says he's been pleasantly surprised by his side's dramatic upturn in form.
6: I thought we were in a bit of trouble when we were six wins and six losses. And if you had a time we were going to be 12 and six, 6 weeks later, I might not have believed you at that point in time. But we have found some form, but there's still a long way to go in the season.
3: Canterbury Bankstown has boosted its chances of an NRL finals appearance with a dominant 32-0 victory over West Tigers at Stadium Australia. Josh Curran crossed twice and Sean O'Sullivan kicked two 40-20s as the Bulldogs rose to 10th with five unanswered tries. Bulldogs second row at Viliami Kikau has told ABC Sport it was a pleasing performance after a mixed run of form.
7: It's been a tough few weeks. We scraped home some win as well, but nah, it's just good that the boys is held in there. A credit to the coaching staff. Everyone knows what happens between our four walls. The boys are training hard. Results might be not showing that on the weekend, but it's good to come out and put in a performance like that.
3: Earlier, the second-place New Zealand Warriors survived a scare to defeat St George Illawarra 20-12 in Auckland, and in Canberra, the Raiders down the Rabbitohs 34-24. Tadej Pogacar has extended his overall lead in the Tour de France after another dominant victory on a mountainous Stage 14 course. Slovenian Pogacar crossed the line 38 seconds ahead of teammate Isaac Del Toro of Mexico. Pogacar's main rival for the yellow jersey, Denmark's Jonas Vingegaard, finished fourth, 44 seconds behind. Vingegaard now trails Pogacar by 4 minutes, 30 seconds overall. Pogacar is aiming to win a third straight tour and become the joint most successful rider in the tour's history with five wins. Now, I haven't done the research, Brendan, but I would imagine Tadej Pogacar is Slovenia's greatest athlete of all time, with three straight Tour de France wins and aiming to become the most successful rider in history with five, which he looks like doing.
2: Yep, I imagine there wouldn't be too many more people pushing for the title bigger than that, and we will be excited to see how he goes and if he can get another yellow jersey at the end of the Tour de France. It'll be exciting to see as these final stages come through. Daniel Garp back with more sport in around about half an hour's time. Can't wait for that. The late nights continue for the sports fans. A quick check of your capital city weather this Sunday, the 19th of July. Brisbane, some showers developing. It's currently 21 degrees. Sydney, 16 and partly cloudy. In Canberra, it's 6 degrees also and sunny. 10 in Melbourne, partly cloudy. Hobart's 11, partly cloudy. Adelaide's 14, mostly sunny. Perth's 11 degrees, a shower to Darwin, 23 right now with sunny conditions ahead. Australian Eastern Standard Time, 10:30 a.m. 10 o'clock in Adelaide, it's 8:30 in the west.

0: Good morning. Kerry Worthington with ABC News. Senior Iranian officials warned full-scale war with the United States could soon resume, while the US military's revealed at least two troops have died during an attack on an American base in Jordan. Tim Wharton reports.
1: The deaths of the two US troops are the first since the early days of the war, and they occurred following an Iranian missile and drone attack on a base in Jordan on Friday. Since the war began, 16 American service members have been killed and over 430 have been wounded. Tehran looks set to continue launching more strikes on the United States' allies in the Middle East after a seventh straight night of American strikes on Iranian military targets, escalating the war 1 week after a ceasefire collapsed. Mohsen Rezai, a senior advisor to Iran's supreme leader, has warned that if the American attacks continue and the US tries to seize Iranian territory, Tehran will hit back with everything it's got.
0: Islamist militants have ambushed an army convoy in the West African nation of Mali, killing and capturing scores of soldiers. The Malian army says it's currently launching counter-attacks against the militants in the remote northern Gao region. It's the latest in a series of attacks on security forces in Mali in recent months, as armed groups compete for influence in the Sahel region. A teenager who played for the Palestinian national youth soccer team has died a week after being shot in an attack by Israeli settlers in the occupied West Bank. The BBC's Paddy Maguire reports.
2: Fadi Hamdallah Al-Nassan was 17 years old. He played for the Palestinian national youth team. Local accounts say Israeli forces shot him in the thigh last Saturday when he went to the scene of the settler attack on his village northeast of Ramallah. His leg was amputated, but he eventually succumbed to his injuries. He's now been buried. Other people were also reportedly hurt in last week's incident. Local media say two other residents were hit by rubber bullets and that a 10-year-old boy was struck on the head by a stun grenade.
0: Australian Muslim leaders say there needs to be stronger accountability measures targeting Islamophobia following the federal government's response to a landmark report. The Albanese government's responded to Special Envoy Atab Malik's report 10 months after it was released, accepting 60% of recommendations. Australian National Imams Council's senior advisor Bilal Rauf says it's long overdue recognition that Islamophobia is a problem.
3: There isn't any real discussion or emphasis on legal consequence or an accountability framework such that there can be consequences and enforcement. And that's a very important part of the discussion.
0: A critical incident investigation has been launched after a Queensland man allegedly armed with a gun died during a cross-border pursuit overnight. Ethan Ricks has the details.
4: New South Wales police began a pursuit this morning after they were notified that a man allegedly armed with a gun had crossed the Queensland border around 1 a.m. Officers say road spikes were successfully deployed twice in South Moolumba before the man drove down an embankment around 2 a.m. Police found the 25-year-old man unconscious in his ute with a firearm, and he couldn't be revived. He is yet to be formally identified. The state's police watchdog is now monitoring a critical incident investigation into the actions of responding officers.
0: A police operation targeting stolen and cloned number plates has resulted in the seizure of more than $1 million worth of cars in Melbourne's southeast. Yvette Gray reports.
5: The Frankston Crime Investigation Unit established a targeted enforcement crew in March to crack down on thieves using fraudulent number plates. Since then, 79 people have been arrested, 25 stolen vehicles have been recovered, and almost 32 pairs of cloned number plates have been seized from homes in Melbourne's southeast. Police say a $200,000 Toyota Land Cruiser was among the vehicles stolen. A 32-year-old Karam Downs man was one of dozens of people arrested and charged. Police allege he was manufacturing high-end cloned number plates and selling them online. The police investigation continues.
0: West Indies cricket legend Sir Garfield Sobers is being remembered by former South Australian teammates as the most versatile player in the sport's history. Sir Garfield played a pivotal role in securing South Australia's 1963-64 Sheffield Shield triumph. Former South Australian cricketer Kenneth George Cunningham played in that team alongside Sir Garfield, who he says could bowl in several different ways, bat strongly and field like a demon.
6: So he was five cricketers virtually in one, and I've never seen any cricketer in years gone by or likely in the future to be able to do that as well as Sir Garfield Sobers.
0: You're up to date with the latest ABC News.
7: You're listening to ABC News Radio. Good morning. It's Sunday, the 19th of July. I'm Brendan Arrow. Making news today, two US soldiers killed and one is missing following Iranian strikes in Jordan. Thousands evacuated as 950 wildfires continue to burn across Canada. And could an AI companion help solve loneliness at universities?

0: U.S. Central Command has confirmed two U.S. service members were killed on Friday after Iranian attacks in Jordan. One service member still remains missing in action. The announcement marks the first American military deaths since March of this year. CNN's Julia Benbrook reports.
1: Well, there have now been seven consecutive nights of U.S. strikes, as well as waves of Iranian drones and missiles fired at a widening number of targets in countries with U.S. bases. And we have now learned from U.S. Central Command that two U.S. service members in Jordan have been killed in action. In a statement, CENTCOM said this, quote, on July 17th, two U.S. service members in Jordan were killed in action as U.S. Central Command and partner forces defended against Iranian ballistic missile and drone attacks. Additionally, one service member is currently missing in action. They added that four American service members had been medically evacuated and taken to Jordanian hospitals and have since been discharged. They're withholding information about identities at this time while they work to identify next of kin. But it's just been over a week now since Iran had targeted a ship in the Strait of Hormuz that led President Donald Trump to say that he believed that the ceasefire agreement was over. And it's been just over a month now since there seemed to be this big diplomatic breakthrough. It was the signing of the Memorandum of Understanding, something that Trump touted at the time, saying that he got almost everything that he wanted out of it. It was supposed to kick off this 60-day time period for more technical talks related to Iran's nuclear program and looking to address key issues like the fate of its stockpile of highly enriched uranium. Trump has recently, though, said that he believes that that memorandum of understanding is over as well. So what's next here? We do know that behind the scenes, Trump had been receiving information already before this news about the potential of expanding military options in Iran. That's according to sources familiar with the matter who spoke with CNN, and that included a recent Situation Room meeting that centered around loosening Iran's grip when it comes to the Strait of Hormuz, that critical waterway. But throughout this conflict, Americans have been skeptical of Trump's handling of this. In fact, a recent poll by the Washington Post and Ipsos found that just 29% of Americans approved of his handling of the conflict in Iran. He did give a major address just a couple of days ago. It was focused on election integrity, but going on while all of this escalation was going on. And he did barely mention Iran and what his strategy would look like going forward. Instead, he just said that he believed that the United States was, quote, winning big.
0: CNN's Julia Benbrook reporting there. Now, there have also been reports from time to time in recent days about Iran hitting tankers in the Strait of Hormuz. But without independent journalists moving around the strait, it's not always clear what damage is being caused by the strikes. Philip Belcher is a marine director at InterTanko, the International Association of Independent Tanker Owners. He explains what typically happens when a ship is hit.
2: We represent about 4,000 tankers around the world, with many of them in the Gulf. What's going on is that they'll be hit by a drone. So these are one of these smallish Shahid drones or maybe even an anti-ship missile. So there's a significant warhead on those and it hits the ship. Now, if it was to hit into the accommodation block, which is where the 24 or so crew will be, it will be exploding into that area. There's no self-protection. The civilian seafarers on board those ships would then be subject to the blast, to the explosion, to whatever that's going on. So we could have some significant casualties, particularly if it hits the navigation bridge. Other areas of the ship, if it hits into the cargo area, all the ships are double-hulled. So the explosion would empty out into the void space between that and the cargo. So it shouldn't do too much damage there. There'd be a hole, but not too much.
3: I see. So there may not even be an oil leak.
2: No, we've had very few oil leaks. I mean, ships are very strong, tankers particularly. They're designed to get through any of the normal navigational accidents like collisions and groundings to prevent the oil spill. But what we often end up with is a fire. So the ships use their fixed protection, they use their fire hoses, etc. All the seafarers, the civilian seafarers, are professionally trained. It takes 10 years to become a ship's captain, for example. And they'll be fighting this fire as much as they can. But there does come a point when they have to abandon the ship, get into the lifeboats, the life rafts, and get off.
3: And that's happened in the last week or two, is it?
2: Yeah, in two occasions in the last week, there was one ship probably hit by accident. It was the missile was being fired at a warship, and it hit the civilian ship by mistake. That caused a major fire in the engine room of the ship. These are large ships. These are 50, 60,000 ton ships, or the very large crew carriers, 300,000 ton ships. These are large pieces of metal, steel, etc. And they had to get into the lifeboat and abandon the ship because the fire was too great for them to be able to fight.
3: You talked about the navigation bridge, so that's the key bit of the ship, isn't it, where the captain is and all the rest of it. Are the drones so manipulable that the attackers can, Iran could target the bridge specifically, or do they not have that degree of control?
2: We're sure that some of them probably would have that ability. We've seen them attack into various places. But if they're homing in on some radio emissions, etc., from the ship, most of those aerials are on top of the bridge, and so that's going in there. And whilst those people who are attacking the ships might be doing it because they're seeing just ships, it's this callous disregard for the safety and life of these professional civilian seafarers on board, which is particularly galling. About 16 of them have been killed so far. Many others have been maimed and injured. These are life-changing injuries these civilian seafarers have suffered.
0: That's Philip Belcher, Marine Director at the International Association for Independent Tanker Owners, speaking with the BBC's Owen Bennett-Jones. US President Donald Trump is threatening to raise tariffs on Canada over what he calls an unnecessary invasion of smoke from wildfires drifting across the border into America. There are currently nearly 900 such blazes across Canada, most of them burning out of control. Deutsche Welle's Melissa Kent reports.
4: Heavy smoke brought on by hundreds of Canadian wildfires is enveloping many American cities, including the capital, Washington, D.C., obscuring major landmarks and affecting the air quality for locals and tourists.
5: Yeah, it's really hard to see. I was walking up here from the African American Museum, and I was a little nervous about my lungs and breathing it in.
6: I do have asthma, so I feel like it's going to end up getting to me a little bit after walking all around D.C. and everything.
7: You could see the smog, and you could actually smell the smoke.
8: I don't really like the smoke. It's just because it's so smoky, I don't like it.
4: In a social media post on Friday, Donald Trump said the U.S. was being unnecessarily invaded by filthy, polluted, and unhealthy air, the quality of which is dangerous and totally unacceptable. He went on to say this willful negligence must be added to the tariffs Canada is currently paying. The wildfires have put communities across Canada on high alert. The epicenter is northern Ontario, where nearly 200 active blazes have forced evacuations across many parts of the province. The Premier of Ontario had this reaction to comments by American politicians blaming Canada for the smoke.
9: I truly believe the Americans are good neighbors. If there's some politicians out there chirping away, well, maybe what you should do rather than complain is send support, send help, because we have done the exact same thing for our American friends, and that's what you're supposed to do.
4: Canada's Prime Minister, Mark Carney, did not address the accusations directly. Instead, he suggested the U.S. do more to combat climate change, which scientists say is a driving factor of the increase in frequency and severity of wildfires. Carney and Trump will likely run into each other on Sunday at the World Cup final in New York City, which is also being hit hard by haze and poor air quality as a result of the wildfires in Canada.
0: Deutsche Welle's Melissa Kent with that report. This is ABC News Radio. I'm Brendan Arrow. Making news today, influencer brothers Andrew and Tristan Tate have been arrested by federal authorities in Miami, according to United States Marshals Service. British prosecutors say they were seeking extradition of the Tate brothers from the US on rape and sexual trafficking charges. One Nation leader Pauline Hanson has used a speech in London to blast Australia's immigration and environmental policies. She spoke to a mostly empty room as she wrapped up her 2-week visit to the

0: UK. And members of the 1976 Australian Olympic swim team have celebrated their 50-year reunion at a venue that historically shaped their careers. The former athletes revisited North Sydney Olympic Pool, the training ground for a generation of champions, ahead of its reopening to the public next month. A change of pace here on ABC News Radio. Universities can be a lonely time, especially if you're far from home. So would having an AI companion help? That's the thinking of researchers at the University of New South Wales who've developed two bots to try and help ease social isolation. They're called Mia and Tom. They speak English and Mandarin, and they're offering students the kind of conversations they might have with a good friend. The work is led by Professor Jill Bennett, director of the Big Anxiety Research Centre at the University of New South Wales.
1: So the idea actually came from the students, from our international Chinese students. We have a program developing AI companions with different communities. For example, we've worked a lot with older people, and we learn through that work always to work with the users, with the community, because people always want not what you're expecting, and they do unexpected things with technology. So we started by asking students what was missing for them, and we found that there was really significant loneliness and some concerning mental health outcomes, because students weren't, principally because of the language and cultural barriers, but they weren't finding it easy to make connections, and nor were they having the sort of supportive conversations that they might want to have.
2: And Mia and Tom, these are constructs they can interact with on a phone app. How does it work?
1: Yeah, so it's software. They're basically digitally embodied 3D companions. And when we launched them earlier in the year, we showed them as life-size characters on a big screen in our health translation hub. But of course, they can be accessed on phone or tablet. So the important thing is that, you know, the students modeled them, because we always say, create the characters you want or style them. We model them with the students according to, you know, what they find relatable. But probably the main thing is the voice and the style of conversation, and of course the sort of quality of the conversation.
2: And how do you teach a machine to have conversation that sounds and feels real?
1: Yeah, so the thing is that we now have, you know, big tech providing these large language models like ChatGPT that are becoming increasingly competent in mimicking human styles of chat. And we also know that there have been some very concerning mental health outcomes and even, suicides as a result of forming these relationships with AI. So our concern is really to make them safe and more relatable and more able to attune to personal needs on the basis that, you know, students, the one thing that we found with this group of, in this case, Chinese international students, was that they were all accessing AI in some form. So it's out there and people will ask questions and seek advice. But if that's not fit for purpose, we really need to do something about it. So our aim is to really work on the quality of the discussion. And so what we do is we have a sort of two-part process where we work with the users to ensure that the language is relatable. And then we get, sort of hundreds of test conversations. And then we also have another process where we use a group of psychosocial experts, as we call them, a sort of mix of counsellors, psychotherapists, social workers, as people skilled in supportive conversations. And so we scrutinise all the responses, and they will mark up ones that aren't good. And then we say, well, what would you say instead? So there's

0: there's a kind of training process. And so we put a lot into how to steer the AI and how to sort of make ensure that it attunes a bit more to what people need.
1: The Chinese government switched off these type of AI companions this week. And that's right, isn't it? China introducing regulations to govern chatbot relationships, concerned about negative psychological impacts and the risk of these relationships lowering the birth rate. Are you concerned about those kind of possible impacts?
0: Yeah, I mean, we do have some partnerships in China, and actually we kind of welcome, I think the Chinese in some ways are ahead of the game in terms of the regulation. They have quite stringent regulations around disclosing the AI nature of the character. So what has happened in the mainstream market in the US in particular and globally is that these so-called romantic companions have emerged. And so you get this phenomenon where, you know, people can just style their ideal girlfriend, boyfriend, and create this, you know, improbably perfect, compliant individual. And so, of course, there's an argument that what does that do? You know, you create some kind of hollow facsimile that doesn't equip you for dealing with, you know, real people in the real world. That's a problem. That kind of hallucinating a version of humanity that doesn't exist. We take a very different tack and don't attempt to, of course, you know, there's a conversation that functions in a way that's similar to human conversation. But the AI needs to be clear that it's an adjunct to human relationship. So often, and this comes out in the testing, you know, often students or older people for that matter will talk to the AI when human contact isn't available, or sometimes when human contact isn't the best choice. Like there are a few examples of this. We work with people with dementia who say, I sometimes need someone to help me self-regulate in the middle of the night. I don't want to call, you know, my family because they're not available at that time. And also the students talking about the strain of speaking in a second language. And it's not always easy to go out and socialize. And whilst that may be a goal to sort of be able to socialize and make new connections speaking English, you maybe need a bridge for that and a way to reflect on what's difficult. So we look very much at the role that AI can maybe play alongside when we work in aged care. We work with organisations that are very focused on person-centred care and really extending continuity of care rather than replacing. And I think that's the most important guideline.
2: That's Professor Jill Bennett, Director of the Big Anxiety Research Centre at the University of New South Wales. She was speaking with Barbara Miller. Now on ABC News Radio, it's time for the very latest sports news. Good morning, Daniel Garb.
3: Good morning to you. Let's start with news from the World Cup, because the third-fourth playoff took place this morning and England won it in a thriller, 6-4 over France. England led 4-0 at halftime before France hit back to make it 4-3. Bukayo Saka scored a hat-trick for England in the win, while Kylian Mbappe netted twice for France. That means Mbappe moves 2 goals clear of Lionel Messi in the golden boot race with 10 and is now the all-time leading goal scorer at World Cups with 22. But Messi, of course, takes to the field tomorrow for Argentina against Spain in the World Cup final, aiming to become the first team Argentina since Brazil in 1962 to win back-to-back World Cups. Australian Lucas Herbert says he still has the belief he can challenge for Golf's Open Championship title at Royal Birkdale tomorrow. A third round of 71 saw the Victorian slip back to fourth place, 3 shots off the lead, held by American Sam Burns. He says he'd love to put himself in the mix with a low final round, but concedes that Burns will be hard to beat.
4: And I'm not thrilled about giving him a 3-shot head start, but we are where we are. I'd love to play my second best round of the week tomorrow.

0: shoot under par, get myself in with a look.
1: Carlton will sweat on the fitness of key forward Harry Mackay, who suffered a knee injury during the Blues' 21-point loss to Collingwood at the MCG. Mackay exited the game after just 10 minutes last night following a collision with teammate Sam Walsh. Carlton coach Josh Fraser says the full extent of Mackay's injury remains unclear.
2: I think we're in the space of knowing that he couldn't continue and having to get some more information on it early in the week. I can't right now shed any more light on Harry's situation other than he couldn't come back onto the field.
1: West Coast Eagles coach Andrew McGualter says last night's loss to Brisbane at Perth Stadium is an opportunity for the team to build belief in its ability. The Eagles led at the first two breaks but couldn't hold off the Lions, who fought back with a six-goal third quarter to win by 24 points. Jack Waterman kicked 5 goals for the home side. Kyle Lohman kicked 4 for Brisbane. McGualter says the team was competitive against the reigning premiers but missed some key opportunities.
3: It was an arm wrestle for periods of the game and we just couldn't quite take some opportunities where we had some good looks, and they had a few parts of the game that they were pretty dominant in and they challenged us. But overall, they're one of the most formed teams in the competition. We gave ourselves a chance to win.
1: West Tigers coach Benji Marshall says his team needs to keep fighting after falling to a fifth consecutive defeat in the NRL with a 32-0 loss to Canterbury at Stadium Australia in Sydney. The Tigers began the season with 5 wins from their first 7 games, but now sit in 14th spot on the ladder after co-captain Jerome Luai's end-of-season departure revealed last week. Marshall says his side needs to show determination during what is a difficult period.
4: You know, and it's tough at the moment because the way we started the season gave us a lot of hope and expectation, and we're battling at the moment, which is tough, but, you know, you got to ride through it. I just said to the boys, trap yourself in and got to keep fighting for it. You keep fighting hard enough, it'll turn around.
1: And the Wallabies have claimed their first win of the Nations Championships with a 57-10 victory over Italy in Perth. Quinton Hull reports.
5: The Wallabies scored 9-2 to end the Joe Schmidt era with a dominant victory. The hosts leading 38-5 at halftime off the back of a glut of possession and territory. Lock Josh Canham crossed for 3 tries in front of more than 19,000 fans at Perth Oval. Coach Schmidt's tenure now ends with 12 wins from 31 tests, with Les Kiss to take over as head coach. Australia's next assignment is in Japan on August 8. Quinton Hull, ABC Sport.
1: So let's look ahead to the World Cup final tomorrow. Argentina up against Spain. The magic of Messi against the best defence in the tournament. Spain have only conceded 1 goal throughout this World Cup so far, which is a remarkable record. Argentina have the ability to flick the switch, though, in an attacking sense, better than any team in this World Cup, as we saw when they fought back from 2-0 down against Egypt to score 3 late goals and move through. And then their win over England in the most dramatic circumstances, down 1-0 early in the second half. They equalised, kept the foot on the throat and scored late on. Lionel Messi at the heart of everything. So it's set up for an enthralling final, 2 different styles going head-to-head. Spain trying to win the World Cup for just the second time in their history after claiming it in 2010. And Argentina, of course, trying to win it for a 4th time. But what a record it would be if they can win it back-to-back after Brazil did in 1962. No team has done that since. So more history to be made potentially for Lionel Messi in Argentina tomorrow. It's going to be another massive moment. Can't wait for it, the final from New Jersey. Spain couldn't train yesterday because of issues with weather in the area. Argentina's training session was delayed by 45 minutes, but they did get on the park. So we'll wait and see if that has a bearing on the contest tomorrow. I doubt it will. It's usually a pretty mild session the day before the final. So I'm sure Spain would have gone indoors and done some tactical stuff and been happy with that.
6: Yeah, one more early morning for sports fans. Thank you very much, Daniel Garb. The final tomorrow starts at 5 a.m. Australian Eastern Standard Time. Can't wait to see how that one plays out. You can hear all the results right here on ABC News Radio throughout the morning with Sarah Morris. A quick check of your capital city weather today. A shower or two expected in Brisbane and Perth. Should be fine, though, in the other capitals. Australian Eastern Standard Time, it's 11 a.m. In the centre of Australia, it's 10:30. And in the west in Perth, it's 9 o'clock.

0: Good morning, Kerry Worthington with ABC News. Iranian media are reporting fresh US strikes after two American soldiers were killed in Jordan. Chelsea Hetherington reports.
1: The US has begun an eighth night of strikes on Iran, with America's Central Command saying they're designed to degrade Tehran's ability to threaten commercial shipping in the Strait of Hormuz and swiftly punish

0: the Islamic Revolutionary Guard for the attack in Jordan. Before the strikes got underway, Iran's Supreme Leader Mojtaba Khamenei warned Washington would pay for seeking to escalate the conflict. Iranian media are reporting a US attack near the city of Surik in the south of the country, but say no casualties or damage has been reported. Tit-for-tat strike since the collapse of the Memorandum of Understanding has increased fears of a return to all-out war.
1: Liberal Senator Andrew Bragg says he doesn't agree with Liberal Party President and former Prime Minister Tony Abbott's assertion that multiculturalism has failed. In a speech posted to social media, Mr. Abbott claimed diversity was not a strength and claimed Muslim leaders are more interested in chiding the public over Islamophobia than condemning the Bondi terrorist attack. Senator Bragg says the comments don't reflect the parliamentary Liberal Party's position.
2: Well, I don't agree with those comments, and I think it's very important that as leaders in the parliamentary party that we're clear about what multiculturalism is and how it fits into a liberal framework and how it fits into modern Australia.
1: Social media figures Andrew and Tristan Tate have been arrested in the US state of Florida by federal marshals, although charges against them haven't been revealed. The self-proclaimed misogynists have millions of viewers on social media. British prosecutors say they're seeking extradition of the Tate brothers from the US on rape and sex trafficking charges. Canadian officials say the wildfire situation in the province of Ontario is rapidly evolving and very challenging. 655,000 hectares are so far being burnt out across the province, with entire communities razed to the ground. Canadian Emergency Management Minister Eleanor Olszewski says the situation in Ontario is very difficult.
3: A lot of those fires are affecting northern and remote and First Nations communities. And those fires are particularly challenging because of the area that they're in. You know, some of the communities they're not accessible by road.
1: A Queensland man has died during an hour-long police pursuit on the New South Wales border early this morning. New South Wales police were notified that a man allegedly armed with a gun had crossed into the state at around 1 a.m. Officers say after the driver failed to stop, a pursuit was initiated before road spikes were deployed twice in South Murwillumbah. The 25-year-old man eventually stopped down an embankment and died at the scene. A critical incident investigation into the police response has now been ordered. A commemorative service marking the 110th anniversary of the Battle of Fromelles is being held in Sydney's CBD. 6,000 Australian soldiers were killed, wounded or captured during the 24-hour battle in northern France. It was the first major engagement undertaken by diggers on the Western Front during the First World War. Veterans and their descendants are among those attending the service at Anzac Memorial in Hyde Park this morning. England have claimed third place at the FIFA World Cup with a thrilling 10-goal encounter against France in Miami. The BBC's Ollie Foster has more.
4: Bronze medal matches in the history of the World Cup, usually very, very forgettable. 10 goals. We've never seen that many goals in a bronze medal match. 6-4 to England. This was all about how these two losing semi-finalists would mentally pick themselves up. How would they approach the match in Miami? Well, both teams made 7 changes. England's two key men, Harry Kane, the captain, and Jude Bellingham, they were left on the bench. But England's hit the ground running, and England will have a slightly more of a spring in their step as they leave this tournament.
1: In the AFL, West Coast Eagles coach Andrew McWalter says last night's loss to Brisbane at Perth Stadium is an opportunity for the team to build belief in its ability. The Eagles led at the first 2 breaks, but the Lions fought back with a 6-goal third quarter to eventually win by 24 points. McWalter says the team was competitive against the reigning premiers but missed some key opportunities.
5: It was an arm wrestle for periods of the game and we just couldn't quite take some opportunities where we had some good looks and they had a few parts of the game that they were pretty dominant in and they challenged us. But overall, they're one of the most formed teams in the competition. We gave ourselves a chance to win.
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6: Right around Australia, you are listening to ABC News Radio. I'm Brendan Arrow. It's been great to have your company this Sunday, the 19th of July, where now it's time for the radio replay of Insiders.
7: Migrants, Muslims and trans rights. Pauline Hanson's conservative credentials on the world stage as the government promises to fight Islamophobia and the worst effects of the AI revolution. I'm Patricia Carvelis. Welcome to Insiders.

0: Pauline Hanson has addressed the UK Conservative faithful overnight with fresh attacks on immigration, climate action and trans rights.
1: And then in Australia, we've gone completely woke. In Australia, you can't determine who's a male and female. You can't say that.
0: It's the latest stop on a European tour courting controversies from an audience with a far-right activist and a resort holiday with Gina Rinehart. Back home, the government has delivered its long-awaited response to Islamophobia, avoiding a key demand from Australia's Muslims. The PM also outlining a new approach to AI with tougher rules on data centres and protections for workers and creatives. But the opposition says it won't write a blank cheque for the plan, demanding more detail and warning about union interference over jobs.
2: This is our time to decide what AI looks like here in Australia.
3: The world-leading national framework.
4: That will force big tech to build their own clean energy grids.
5: Demanding AI pay a fair price for the content their tools scrape.
2: If we hang back or stand still, this will just run right over the top of us.
6: A US tech bro predator industry that's come in here to mine our data.
7: We deal with dangerous strawberries quicker than we do with the dangers of AI.
2: Effective today, I am establishing the Office of AI in my own department of the Prime Minister and Cabinet.
8: What he's announced is an office in an office, inside his own office.
9: All poor old Angus Taylor can do is complain.
8: The answer to this is not more bureaucracy.
9: It's just juvenile, it's partisan, it's unsurprising.
2: No government can turn back the clock, nor would we want to.
10: But it's motherhood statements.
6: Is the Prime Minister not talking to ordinary Australians, how they don't want to hand over the keys to their economy, their data, their government?
10: The real reason why Anthony Albanese has made this speech now is because he's got his national conference coming up and the union officials will be demanding that they have a right of veto over AI.
11: Really, we've been told that, you know, it could possibly wipe out all these jobs.
2: We want AI to support and create good jobs, not replace them.
11: In fact, the robots could take over.
12: We need to make sure the government is serious about playing hardball with these big tech bros.
2: Think about what we have, the space to build, the sunlight to power, affordable, reliable, renewable energy.
13: We're not going to write a blank cheque for this Prime Minister.
14: We need to lift that nuclear ban.
12: What is in it for the Australian people? What do we get out of this?
2: We can make AI indeed stand for Australia's interests, and I hope to do so. Thanks very much.
0: Joining us on the panel, ABC writer and presenter Annabelle Crabb, Chief Political Correspondent for the Sydney Morning Herald and The Age, Paul Sakal, and Capital Brief Senior Political Correspondent Katina Curtis. Welcome to all of you. And we're going to get to One Nation, Pauline Hanson, how significant the last couple of weeks have been. But first on artificial intelligence, Annabelle. This speech by the Prime Minister on Wednesday at Sydney University, the university he studied, of course, and was an activist at, was really significant and a U-turn, I thought, on their light-touch approach on AI.
15: Yeah, I think sometimes with governments you see a moment where they go, well, we're trundling along this direction and then suddenly handbrake turn, and this was absolutely one of these. This has been a matter of intense discussion at cabinet level for some time now. The oft-reinforced approach of the Albanese government was to take a light-touch regulatory approach to AI. We know we've had AI giants come here and negotiate and talk with government ministers. What he did this week was to reintroduce the concept of really quite interventionist government controls. And yeah, I do think the timing is a little bit to do with the Labor conference that's coming up within days. More crucially, it's a significant indication from the Albanese government that this sense of exploding, out-of-control proliferation of AI ramifications is something that he's going to do something about. Now, I actually think that this is a product of some reasonably in-touch people within the government understanding just how quickly this rollout of data centres is going to be, how disruptive it's going to be in communities, and to send a signal straight away that we're in control of that. The question of what you do with information is
0: Yeah.
15: Much bigger.
0: It's very interesting, Paul. They were going for the lighter touch approach. Now we'll have laws at the start of next year. Are they just on data centres, water and power, or will it be broader?
16: I'm not... Well, I totally understand the suggestion that it's a super interventionist approach. I think it's... I don't fully agree with it, though. I think that this is more a question of the government looking overseas at the debate on data centres in the US. You've just seen a moratorium in New York, in Virginia, where there's many more data centres. There's a lot of energy around the debate on how much energy and power prices are going up. I think they've looked overseas and said, look, we really want the data centre rollout to be big and broad in Australia. It'll give us a national security advantage, an economic advantage. Albanese was keen to not take the populist route and say that these things can be stopped. He said we need to shape it ourselves. And by putting some rules around it, if you talk to people in the cabinet, what they've tried to do is to say, to tell the country, we need these things, but we need to put some guidelines around it so that they can maintain social licence, so that we don't see the kind of backlash you've seen in the US, but we need to do this quickly too.
0: Yeah.
16: So they've tried to strike a balance. I don't quite think it's a super interventionist approach that's meant to slow it down. It's meant to speed it up in some ways, but with a sense of control.
15: Do you think Anusik this week is feeling a bit like, well, that's what I was saying the whole time?
0: I think he is, but it's not quite his approach, although it is more interventionist than that.
17: It's not quite as far as what he wanted to go. Everyone's been at pains to say it's not this big EU-style AI act across everywhere. To your question before about was this just about data centres, I found that actually a bit confusing coming out of the PM's speech. You could walk away with the impression that these new standards would be just about basically like planning and building code rules for data centres. As I understand it, there is going to be some safety stuff in there as well. I'm told that the priorities for safety and AI, the priority areas, will be released soon to imminently, whatever that means. Keep an eye out in the next few weeks, I think. The copyright stuff may end up in those standards, kind of depending on how the work that Michelle Rowland is doing goes. And the other thing is that the digital duty of care that they've promised by the end of the year, I mean, that will cover AI chatbots, Nudify apps, a lot of those sorts of things as well. So there is work in that space coming too. But yeah, I mean, I think it's definitely moved further than they were talking about even in May when they released the expectations, but
0: ministers at the time, are you going to legislate?
17: Yeah.
0: No. And now they're legislating, right?
17: So there has been a shift. But
16: it's
17: become
16: more muscular for sure.
15: Also, one other thing that's happened in that interim, which I'm sure feeds into it at some level, is that Anthony Albanese and Annika Wells have installed this social media ban that's basically taken them on a world tour, right? They have enjoyed, I think, that sense of being the first movers. I would be surprised if that hasn't kind of fired the Prime Minister up a little bit to be a world leader on this front as well.
0: Yeah, and there's an AI arms race, isn't there, really? And China and the Chinese president has given a really significant speech.
16: Yeah, this was last week. I mean, the Chinese president doesn't often give speeches that are made public, so that was in itself a sign of how important the Chinese administration is viewing this issue. And on the AI arms race between China and the US, we link into this arms race quite significantly. We're one of the biggest centres for data centre investment. Australia is trying to... Part of what the Prime Minister was trying to do last week was set the framework up in a clear and coherent way to attract investment from Microsoft, Anthropic, OpenAI and others. In particular, Anthropic, which is now the biggest AI firm, wants to invest about $50 billion Australian dollars in Australia to make Australia a key second home, they call it, for training its model. The idea on the Australian side is that this is turning into, if not the most important, at least one of the most important national security questions. And by enmeshing ourselves in the US system, we potentially give ourselves first user advantage on the frontier models. And even at a second layer, if we find ourselves in a world where there are sovereign AI models built, which will take a huge amount of investment that Australia is not currently putting in, but by building the computing power in Australia through these data centres, we might put ourselves in an advantage to create our own models. So,
17: and to have it trained on, to have the existing ones trained on Australian data. You know, people talk about the biases you get by, you know, the algorithm or the AI is only as good as the data that goes in. Exactly. So if we make sure that it's getting Australian data into it, it brings an Australian view viewpoint totally. To whatever and it's bringing out.
16: Sorry, just finally on China, which I missed, the comparative advantage that you get from building out your compute across the world is extraordinary. The White House is very worried about the Chinese build-out of compute. They obviously don't have NIMBYs in China. They can just build. Australia's a big
0: Command
16: part of
0: and control structure is quite useful, isn't it, for such things?
16: And there's been reports from OpenAI that China is using bots around the world to foster antipathy towards data centres in the West to slow down the West's build-out. It's a critical question.
15: This thing is happening at warp speed as well. One, this new grouping that the Chinese president kind of announced, which is involves Indonesia, Malaysia, Pakistan,

0: human interaction. I mean, they've recently outlawed companion bots on which people develop an emotional dependence because it's affecting the birth rate. Now, let's have a look at what's happening on the other side of the arms race, though. Donald Trump, who's obviously been doing everything he can to just open all of the floodgates and let... because he loves the stock price boom, right? But there's... in the new book by Jonathan Swan and Maggie Haberman called Regime Change, to which I am unscratchably addicted right now, there is an interaction in 2004, only 2 years ago, between two OpenAI executives who visit Trump, who has never sent an email, they report, and has only been texting for 2 years, hasn't really, doesn't know much about AI, but knows that he fears it.
1: Knows how to tweet.
0: They, yes, that's right. They show him... they open up ChatGPT, take one of his executive orders and get it to translate it into a poem. He is overwhelmed, thrilled, and he is on board from that moment. That was 2 years ago. So that is the kind of impulsive thinking.
2: And right, you know, in the minutes we've spoken, AI has improved itself like a zillionfold.
0: Oh, that poem will be better tomorrow.
2: Yeah, that's right. And the legislation's not till the start of next year, and that poses questions too. Look, it's time now to talk to Shadow Housing Minister Andrew Bragg. But first, this week, Liberal Party President and former Prime Minister Tony Abbott weighed in on multiculturalism with a speech posted on social media.
3: Multiculturalism has failed, and diversity is indeed not our strength. When numerous Muslim leaders seem less interested in condemning that atrocity, the worst ever terrorist attack on our soil, than in chiding the public about the dangers of Islamophobia, even though there are some parts of Islamic thought that are hardly compatible with life in a liberal democracy.
2: Andrew Bragg, welcome to Insiders.
4: Good morning.
2: Tony Abbott was your former Prime Minister. He's now the Liberal Party's President. He says multiculturalism has failed. Is that helpful and is he right?
4: Well, I don't agree with that. And I'd make the point that liberalism has actually created multiculturalism because it creates a framework for people to have freedom of religion, freedom of thought, freedom of conscience. And the Liberal Party built modern Australia. If you look at the Menzies government opening up after the war, the Holt government abolishing parts of the White Australia policy, and then, of course, Malcolm Fraser's actions to promote multiculturalism and introduce things like the SBS. So we have a very proud record to stand on, and I think it's very important that we're clear about that.
2: OK, well, here's your Liberal Party president. That's a pretty inflammatory video by some people's standards. I'm sure others agree with it. Is it helpful as you try to pitch what you've just said to voters?
4: Well, I don't agree with those comments, and I think it's very important that as leaders in the parliamentary party that we're clear about what multiculturalism is and how it fits into a liberal framework and how it fits into modern Australia. And if people have concerns about certain things in Australia, whether that be around terrorism, forced marriages, other things like that, those are things which are illegal under Australian laws, and those things are not multiculturalism.
2: They're not multiculturalism, but they're being framed as multiculturalism. Is that dangerous?
4: But they're very different things. The great thing about multiculturalism is that you can subscribe to the Australian nation, its laws and its culture, but you can engage in cultural practices as well, and that is not a reflection or in no way similar to the issues that have been flagged, which are very serious issues, around where certain parts of the community have engaged in violence against other parts of the community or have sought to do things which are illegal, such as forced marriages.
2: Would you like Tony Abbott to stop doing these things, stop saying these things?
4: Oh, look, I'm not his spokesperson.
2: But he's the president of the Liberal Party, Andrew Bragg.
4: He's a former Prime Minister, he's entitled to his views, and I strongly disagree with them.
2: OK, I want to move to the response from the government on Islamophobia. They announced that yesterday. A couple of announcements out of it. The government will review the curriculum to strengthen racial and religious tolerance. It's also committing to a research institute on Australian Muslim affairs. Do you support those things?
4: We've only seen the response in the last 24 hours, and we're very open to it. And I make the point that unfortunately, inside a multicultural society, you do sometimes see instances.

0: of wrongdoing against small parts of the community, as we saw in COVID-19 against Asian Australians. And where there are issues, they should be addressed. I make the point that the biggest issue we've seen in the last few years has been anti-Semitism against Jewish Australians. And that, of course, has warranted a Royal Commission now in the wake of the Bondi atrocity. Mm. And that, of course, has been the biggest part of our work in this area.
1: OK, so do you think Islamophobia is a serious issue, and do you support the government broadly addressing the issue?
0: It is a serious issue, but I make the point that the only Australians that have to live in cages are Jewish Australians, and that's why there's a Royal Commission on the back of a massacre against Jewish Australians who were commemorating Hanukkah at Bondi Beach.
1: Pauline Hanson's been on the international stage. I know you haven't missed it. How could anyone? She says there are elements of Islam that are based on terrorism. What do you make of that?
0: Where people of the Muslim faith have engaged in acts of terror, they've done so on the basis of a mutation in their own mind. The very vast majority of Australian Muslims have no interest and would entirely reject the idea of taking up arms against their fellow Australian citizens.
1: And so when Pauline Hanson says things like this, do you think it makes Muslim Australians less safe?
0: Look, she'll do or say anything to tee off against minority interests. She's made a business out of teeing off against minority interests, and I think it's very regrettable, but it's free speech, it's part of our society. She's allowed to hang out with whoever she wants to hang out with on her European holiday.
1: But do you think she has questions to answer on that European holiday? Who funded it? Questions like that?
0: That's a matter for her. I'm not into this sort of tit-for-tat stuff, really. I just make the point that a serious political party would have costed policies for the election. They have very few costed policies. As Angus has already outlined, if they were the government tomorrow, the country would be even more bankrupt than we are now. And, you know, who she hangs out with and what she does in Europe is really a matter for her.
1: OK, so given you think the country would be more bankrupt, how could you possibly do a preference deal with One Nation? Are you opposed to such an idea?
0: Well, of course. I mean, we will always shoot for majority government, and we reject a large part of the agendas of both the Labor Party and the One Nation Party.
1: Yeah, but you've denounced Pauline Hanson's approach to minorities. Does that make her more dangerous because of those comments, and does it make you more apprehensive about doing a potential preference deal with One Nation?
0: Well, I'm also very apprehensive about Anthony Albanese and his communist government, where he has introduced a 30% tax on everything. He's raised regulation to the roof, and he has governed for vested interests over these last four years.
1: I asked you about Hanson and a preference deal.
0: Australia. Well, I think that they're both terrible. I think Albanese is terrible.
1: Which one's
0: more
1: terrible?
0: I think Hanson is terrible. I mean, they're both as bad as each other. It'd be a coin toss. I mean, I just think that they're both very bad, and that's why we are taking our responsibility very seriously of being a party of government that can win an election across all of Australia, because I think that people are relying on us to be our best selves and to have that very strong policy agenda that can win over the majority of Australians.
1: One more question. Pauline Hanson says Australia is stupid for giving rights to transgender people and we should learn from the UK and there's only men and women. You've been actually a big advocate in the Liberal Party for trans rights. What's your reaction to comments like that?
0: Well, I think we have to be sensible about these things. I mean, we have men and women, we have other people, and the reality is that if you want to have a free and fair society, then you don't go out of your way to make life harder for people who are in a small minority. That's always been my view, that in public life you should try and use whatever power you have to make life easier for people, not harder. Now, in terms of the trans community, it's a small community, and I just don't accept the view that Pauline Hanson expresses that it's some great risk to Australia. Where there have been issues, they should be addressed. But the idea that there's a spectre of transgender people taking over Australia, I just think is insane.
1: I want to move to AI because it's huge and it's going to change our economy and everyone's lives. It already is, really. The government has announced that it will legislate, particularly around data centres, but it's going to be broader, it seems. You've warned about overregulation. Do you support the government?

0: governance changes.
1: I mean, who knows what they even mean? I mean, of course everyone agrees that data centres should try and use water and power responsibly. But, I mean, this is from a Prime Minister who 2 months ago announced the world's biggest tax on individuals and capital, with the highest taxes in the OECD now on people who are in the pay-as-you-go system and through capital gains. So that's going to push away a lot of the good ideas that would have been developed in Australia inside artificial intelligence. And so I just think we're becoming a very uncompetitive country in the main on artificial intelligence. And if you want to play around with these effectively approvals, these are things that are mainly done at the local level or state level anyway.
0: OK, but the government is going to have a sort of national COAG, well, it used to be COAG, apologies, I'm old, national cabinet approach. So talk to
1: God
0: me...
1: help us.
0: Yeah, I know. Talk to me about that. Do you actually support laws which force these big data centres to actually generate their own energy and minimise water? Enforceable laws?
1: That's fine, but everyone agrees with that. It's like saying, do you want to have a sunny day? I mean, of course, that's a nice concept, but if they put it inside the EPBC framework, for example, it will take 8 years to get an approval, like it does in Australia if you want to get an oil or gas or renewable energy project off the ground. I mean, we are a country which takes forever to get things done. Australia is closed for business under this government. We now have a very punitive tax system, which is going to push away a lot of the ideas that would have been developed in Australia. I mean, we want to have the next Afterpay or the next Canva to be developed here. But even Robin Denham, who did the review for the government on the R&D tax offset, is saying the government stuffed it up. So, I mean, these guys couldn't run a bath on tax policy, which is the main game here in the artificial intelligence world. And I just have no confidence that they're going to be able to deliver anything that's going to be growth accretive. You've got productivity in the toilet. You've got a very anemic economy, very high interest rates, very high inflation. I mean, this economy is very sick, which is why people are going bananas.
0: But you're not going to stand in the way of these laws?
1: Sure. I mean, it just doesn't make a big difference. At the end of the day, these are just nice things to have.
0: OK. Well, we didn't have those things, though. So it is significant in that sense. In Queensland, they're not requiring... the Christopher Foley government isn't saying you've got to get your own power if you want a data centre. Is that the wrong approach? Should they be required to?
1: I think if they could provide their own power, that's a good thing. Don't forget that the companies will want to have the highest computational capacity with the lowest environmental footprint. So using renewables, using nuclear, using whatever you can get, which is clean and sustainable, is going to be the main game. Now, the fact that the government have allowed our uranium to be, again, exported to India, but are not using it for domestic purposes, shows how dumb and stupid they are. I mean, they run this government based on some sort of an ideology, which is mainly about shoveling out money to their best mates of the unions and the big super funds. And if you look at the policy package in overall, most of it makes no sense.
0: OK. On workers' rights, are you concerned that workers will be displaced by AI? And are workers entitled to worry about that?
1: If you look at the history of technology, it's created more jobs than it's killed. I'm confident that there will be a huge AI industry where people will be working in compliance and doing other things that don't exist today, that will exist tomorrow. So I think we have to be open-minded about the opportunities of AI. Of course, the idea of having data centres here in Australia is good, but I'll just make the point that I think we can do better than just being a base for data centres. I mean, we're already a quarry. Data centres are good, but we should be trying to have some of the next best AI companies that can be tools for business, tools for individuals. And I just fear that with the Albanese government's terrible tax policies, with the highest CGT in the OECD and now the highest pay-as-you-go income tax system, we're not going to have these opportunities in Australia. They're going to be in Singapore or in Silicon Valley.
0: You're the shadow housing spokesperson. Are you prepared to go to the next election telling young Australians you're going to restore negative gearing and the capital gains tax discount?
1: Of course, because we don't think that higher taxes will create more houses. And the problem we've had in this country is we have had not enough houses built. This government has collapsed supply by 30,000 houses a year. Mm. Meanwhile, they have had a massive expansion in migration. And then they've had the 5% deposit scheme, which has pumped prime prices to the bottom end and made it less affordable for younger people. The main game in housing is to do whatever you can to get the houses built. And these guys are actually deliberately reducing housing supply, including, like in the last session of Parliament, by abolishing

0: The ability of SMSFs to build new houses.
1: Do you think the capital gains tax discount should be higher than the old 50%?
0: I would be looking, and we are looking for ways to reduce taxes on housing. 50% of the cost of a new house goes in government charges, taxes and fees.
1: Yeah.
0: So the last thing we need is a 30% CGT on housing and winding back.
1: But do you still, because you've raised it before, that 50% discount, you think the discount should be higher still?
0: I think we should be trying to find ways to cut taxes. I would be reducing capital gains. I would be finding ways to reduce other taxes on housing because we need more of them. I mean, all you need to do is look at this government's record. They're spending $80 billion on housing to build 30,000 houses fewer a year. I mean, these guys are beyond incompetent. If I had $80 billion, I would be building at least 250,000 houses in this country every year.
1: OK, on house prices, there was this poll that came out this week. 61% of people supported a decline in property prices. That means people are prepared for the changes we're seeing, it seems, if you look at this polling. Do you support a fall in property prices?
0: The main point here is that the government have brought in 400,000 people a year over the course of their government, and they have built 30,000 houses fewer a year. Then they've unleashed a 5% deposit scheme that has pushed up prices by 20% over the course of their government. So they have really pumped prime prices, particularly in a punitive way for younger people. So I think some of that should go back to younger people, because when you look at house prices as a multiple of salaries, 15 times in Sydney, for example, the prices are too high. So I think we want to be working for affordability of housing.
1: So house prices should, go down.
0: Well, I make the point that they have had a huge influx of migration, a huge collapse in housing supply, and then these 5% reckless deposits without means testing or price caps. And what that has meant is they have pushed up prices. They've pushed up prices. They haven't dealt with the productivity issues like CFMEU.
1: Now prices look like they're in decline. Do you support that? Do you like that you're seeing house prices on the decline?
0: So for younger people, some of that should be returned to younger people, because prices are too high in Australia for young people who are looking at, in some cases, 15 times a multiple of their salary to buy a first house. That is not fair. It is not reasonable. And so that's why I think our policies must be focused on affordability over the longer term, which is really about how do you get 250,000 houses a year built every year in this country? We used to get 200,000 houses a year under the Coalition. Now we get 170,000 houses a year under Labor, despite their massive investment and Albo and Claire O'Neill's bragging about how much money they're spending. Just because you spend more money on housing doesn't mean you get more of it.
1: Andrew Bragg, many thanks for joining me on a Sunday morning. Appreciate your time.
0: Thanks a lot. See ya.
1: Coming up, high fashion, far-right activists and a White Lotus getaway with her billionaire bestie. Pauline Hanson's European vacation done One Nation style. First, let's bring in our panel, the ABC's Annabelle Crabb, Paul Sakal from The Age and The City Morning Herald and Katina Curtis from Capital Brief. Annabelle, on housing, if we can start there and unpack that interview. I mean,
2: sure.
1: It's pretty clear that he does think that housing prices should be more affordable.
2: Yep, and there is an appreciable group of people in the Australian population who are happy to see that exponential increase in house prices flatten out. Interestingly, you know, before the last election, we were talking about supply being the major issue with housing, and I think that Andrew Bragg is absolutely right that the government's not going to hit its very ambitious targets for building houses. Now, that's for heaps of reasons that were pretty evident straight up from the beginning, and still there. But isn't it interesting now that we're talking about something else? We're talking about house prices because of the tax changes in the election, the broken promise that the Albanese government made. It's almost as though we've switched our attention away from that supply issue, which does continue to be the major one, and it's not moving.
3: Absolutely.
1: Yeah. Yeah.
3: Some data during the week as well. I totally agree with your point, Annabelle, on supply. It's not on the agenda. There was some data during the week, from Equifax, who've looked at loan data. So house prices are falling, and were falling before the tax changes. Perhaps it's been accelerated. But loan takeouts of loans from all people, investors and first home buyers, have dropped. The quickest drop off in people taking out loans are first home buyers. So government MPs will be citing anecdotes from people at auctions, young people saying, oh, I've got a leg up and I feel like I'm in the market now. But anecdotes don't make data and the economic circumstances, high interest rates, create an environment that's no good for first-time buyers or investors.
4: And I think, interestingly, just quickly, like on the timing thing and meeting the target, the biggest piece, or what the government says is going to be the biggest bang for buck in its Homes for Australia plan, is the $10 billion thing to unlock 100,000 first homes, homes for first-home buyers. Now, that 100,000 will actually be, they reckon there'll be about 300,000 homes built because the developments are bigger than just the ones just for first-home buyers. But they're running around doing all these agreements with states. They haven't got all the states on board yet. And that is actually over an eight-year time frame, so it's going to take us well beyond their mid-2029 deadline. So, you know, they're saying that's the biggest kind of bang for buck piece of that housing plan and getting the supply happening, but it's in a much longer time frame than what
3: there is a productivity
4: else.
3: Commission inquiry that's quite will be report back quite speedily on housing supply. So, well, maybe that's the next phase of the government's agenda.
1: That'll be interesting to see. Look, I want to pivot to an announcement yesterday at 9 a.m. on a Saturday. I'm making a lot of that because it's not really the top news time for the world. The Labor government issuing its response to the Islamophobia report that was actually landed 10 months ago. A lot's changed since 10 months ago. Mm. They've adopted 35 of the 55 recommendations, but actually ignored, Annabelle, some of the more contentious ones, it seems. What do you make of it?
2: Releasing something on a Saturday is always a bit of a tell. The Prime Minister was there, but it wasn't particularly widely flagged. I think you could absolutely say that the release of the response to the Islamophobia report is not as prominent as the response to the anti-Semitism challenges. I think that the Prime Minister and the government more broadly is softballing slightly at the moment because of this discussion that we're having, fueled in part by One Nation, aided by Tony Abbott. And I think that what's playing out in Australian politics is a really solid demonstration of the issues that that inquiry investigation was formed to examine. It's an extraordinary thing. And I know that we'll get on to Pauline Hanson shortly, but I do think what's happening in Australian politics right now is that there is this extraordinary and not fact-based connection of different factors in our immigration system. There is, they take the numbers, 400,000 people a year at the peak, and then it rolls straight into we're being swamped by Muslims, which is what Senator Hanson says, and then we move straight into Sharia law and what Muslims believe in. Now, there are two enormous logical leaps inherent in that tale that is being retailed in a really simplistic way. One, the vast majority of immigrants and the numbers of immigrants coming into this country are not Muslims. The big growth has been in Indian and Chinese immigrants.
4: The Indian population overtook the English, those from England.
2: Mm. Right. But from what you're hearing, you could infer that Australia is importing hundreds and thousands of Muslims a year, all of whom believe in Sharia law. Mm. Now, to be absolutely clear, Sharia law, polygamy, forced marriages are not legal in Australia and continue to be
1: illegal. So, Paul, that is absolutely right. And actually, interestingly, Andrew Bragg really distanced himself, didn't he, there? I thought that was probably, in my view, the most significant part of that interview from the Tony Abbott perspective on that, and even some views that some people have about Islamophobia and whether it exists.
3: Yeah, I think there's a question here about whether these envoys are helping. People in the government are questioning this. I mean, the Islamophobia envoy, one of his key recommendations that was not adopted by the government was changing the terrorism definition to remove religious motive. To make that recommendation only months after the terrorist attack we saw last year was, I mean, the government would have been mad to even consider it. On the other hand, Gillian Siegel, the anti-Semitism envoy, has been calling for regulatory bodies to oversee reporting in the ABC, which would lend itself to, I think, plausible criticism that that's quite an illiberal approach. The anti-Islamophobia envoy called, I think, last week for both positions to be cast away and to create a social cohesion envoy. I know that's a buzzword and has bored people. And I'm aware that the anti-Semitism envoy came from a position of a view that there is a special historical circumstance for anti-Semitism.
1: And the government's response came faster because of the Bondi terror attack.
3: That's right.
2: Can I just say, don't take from my remarks that I don't think that anti-Semitism is a problem.
1: Oh, of course,
2: and it's huge. Also, I think that it is possible for all these things to be true at the same time, right? And there is an extraordinary problem with anti-Semitism in this country, and we're right to respond strongly to it.
1: Yeah, these envoys, though, you're right, and container, I mean, that's the thing, right? They're, you know, the government's trying to balance all of this.
4: Yeah, they seem
1: difficult for them.
4: They seem to have gone around about their job in quite different ways. They, as Paul points out, they've landed in different places, and it sort of makes you wonder what instructions they got, or maybe not very much instruction at all in what their job was and how to do it. And definitely, I mean, the huge contrast in the way that the government has released this response compared to, you know, the Prime Minister and Julian Siegel stood up in the Prime Minister's courtyard at Parliament House with the Canberra Press Gallery on a weekday to release her response. Like, and this one looks very much like they were sort of trying to hide it.
1: Yeah, it seems to me very much centred, though, but around the Bondi terror attack. But I want to move the conversation, if we can, on to the story everyone's talking about. Let's be honest, you can't miss it today. Pauline Hanson might be 17,000 kilometres away on a European working holiday, but if her political opponents thought that might keep her out of the headlines this week, they were seriously mistaken.
5: Well, haven't I heard, when the cat's away, the mice will play.
6: Hanson and her benefactor, Gina Rinehart, spotted poolside at a luxury hotel.
7: I saw that. One of those images you don't want in your head.
5: There's been six members of Parliament that were over in Italy this week. But let's have a go at Pauline Hanson.
8: I don't care if it's Dolce, Cabana or Prada, as long as you're paying for it, darling, I don't care.
5: Well, I'll tell you something. Not $1 cost to the taxpayer.
7: This is all about a strategy to look after Gina and the billionaires.
5: I just see a lot of jealousy out there.
9: Pauline Hanson has blamed the end of the White Australia policy for the start of what she calls Australia's migration problem.
10: Well, it started in 1973 with Gough Whitlam. So they opened up and got rid of the White Australia policy. Then they started bringing in the different migrants.
11: Just beyond the pale.
12: It's just blatant, disgusting, disgraceful racism.
13: There are false allegations that I wanted to introduce the White Australia policy. Not the case. Never, ever have I advocated that.
7: Please explain, Pauline.
14: Look, honestly, that's a matter for her. I'm focused on Australia and Australians.
15: Friction behind the scenes.
6: One of your top staffers has leaked to the SMH that cracks are appearing between the two of you.
16: Pauline and I are great mates.
5: How are you going, my mate Barnaby?
7: You've got the crackpot, Malcolm Roberts, promoting conspiracy theories.
17: And the question here for Pauline Hanson is, what is she going to do about it? She's over in Italy. Living it up, it seems.
5: I can't believe you, Angus. You actually have a go at me.
18: Just because one member of one nation says something, it doesn't mean it's policy.
5: I'll be back in Australia soon.
1: Katina, it's been a big week for One Nation, big week for Pauline Hanson, the Tommy Robinson interview, then her trip to Sicily and the photos that appear on Instagram, and now she's ended that trip on speaking at CPAC. The optics. Have they been unhelpful to her search?
4: Look, I think it is quite telling. You've played snippets of both of them there. She released two very defensive videos on social media, kind of pushing back at the criticism that she's receiving back in Australia. So maybe the whole thing has landed quite differently than how she thought or hoped that it would. Definitely, you know, the fact that Nigel Farage says, well, I wouldn't have spoken with Tommy Robinson, you know, convicted criminal, thug, white supremacist. Like, so even Nigel Farage, who Hanson has really tried to align herself with, I think is saying that's a step too far for me. That's probably not helpful to her, not encouraging. It sounds like her big speech at the CPAC overnight, the room was sounded like about a quarter full. So, you know, probably not the reception she hoped there.
1: Yeah.
4: And it also sounds like, according to her explanation on social media, she didn't enjoy the fashion show that much either.
1: She said she wouldn't go again because I suppose the optics of that, such a fancy thing, is the kind of elitism, right?
3: Yeah, well, there's a reason that Pauline Hanson, who posts relentlessly on social media and often in a very smart way, didn't post about the Sicily trip. The Sicily element was in between the ARC conference in London, another Conservative conference, and CPAC. She had a break and she went and met Gina Rinehart in Sicily. The trip has been a disaster, and that's acknowledged internally, very firmly internally. They've wanted to come back for days. the doco, which people can watch on, shouldn't be promoting, but Spotlight tonight on Channel 7, has fallen apart. There's a breakdown in communication between 7 and One Nation. The Nigel Farage meeting they were meant to have at the start of the trip fell over because Farage sparked a by-election and had other things on his hands. I think there's a couple of things happening to One Nation at a macro level since about the National Press Club. Even people who aren't paying close attention because we're not near an election have started to, you know, slowly think about Hanson as a prime minister, and that increased her salience. And people have, without looking at the detail, just looked at messiness in One Nation, and that's dragged her down. So, and at a micro level, some of these, you know...
1: So the images are wild, of course. And, of course, you know, salacious. People like reporting on them, and, you know, anything that happens on Instagram is often that you don't want out is interesting. But... what I think is really interesting is that back home, Annabelle, we've got the Malcolm Roberts, you know, unearthing of comments he's made. He's a senator for One Nation. A lot of it conspiracy theories, chemtrails, like incredible stuff. Questions on that. And then reporting that Barnaby Joyce and the One
2: Malcolm
1: Nation leader
2: Roberts had trouble. Malcolm Roberts is a man who dances to his own drumbeat. And I think, you know, the extent to which at the extremes these debates can get incredibly messy is perfectly demonstrated by the fact that Pauline Hanson leads a party that argues we're being swamped by Muslims, that has a senator who's prepared to entertain the idea that Bondi was an inside job, which is one of the most repellent things I've ever heard in this country. And I think that most normal Australians feel as devastated by the idea of this terrorist act happening on our land than as we feel about the persecution of any decent people, right? So I don't know, Katina, I don't know that I necessarily agree that the defensive videos are a sign of, you know, an acknowledgement of a misstep. I mean, we've got to remember that Pauline Hanson, above all, is a 30-year entrepreneur in the attention economy. It's what she's great at, right? Saying or doing something highly challengeable, being challenged broadly and loudly and on every available platform, and then saying, everybody's having a go at me, everybody's being unfair. I didn't say I wanted to reintroduce the White Australia policy, I just said it was a pity it had been abolished. I mean, this is all part of the churn, and we're all contributing to it as well, by the way.
1: And that's because she's polling so high, right? That's why is a focus.
4: Yep.
1: Because people really want to vote for a party. So then everyone's like, well, what's she saying? Yeah. What's she doing?
2: But I think the mistake is that the support for Pauline Hanson is not really built on active identification of Hanson as a contemporary orthodox political leader with a party. She barely has a party room. I mean, sometimes I think Angus Taylor must look at him and think, shit, that would be fun, wouldn't it? Like, just say whatever you want, not have these jerks all around you trying to undermine you, you know. She's only got half a dozen. It must be a lot easier. But the reason behind the rise of Pauline Hanson is not to do explicitly with every policy idea of Pauline Hanson. It's the failures of the major parties. So
1: that's what it's about. And it's kind of their wrecking ball, right? How about the troubles back home? Yes, Malcolm Roberts, but also the Barnaby Joyce, are they having issues? She also addressed that issue, didn't she, Paul, in one of her videos at the back of the car?
2: Everybody has issues with Barnaby Joyce.
1: Well, apparently.
2: Are they having issues with Barnaby Joyce? The blanket answer
1: apparently
2: yes,
1: Barnaby Joyce called her and said, you're the best leader I've ever had.
3: Yeah, that's what Hanson said. I think it's more, I think in counter to the general trend of people having issues with Barnaby, I think it's more Barnaby having issues with One Nation at the moment. He's been brought in as, you know, think what you want about Barnaby. He has governing experience, he's led a party. He's been brought in to create a veneer of credibility, and he's come into the show at a time when there was huge hype around Hanson. Everything was going well. And as time has gone on, some of the more contentious elements of One Nation's agenda have been put forward. And really, as you said, Annabelle, people have been reminded of some of the really fringe views that exist within One Nation and in Hanson's makeup. And Barnaby, I think, has had a moment of thought and reflection and realised that he's in a machine that is hard to control and may not be as respectable as he thought. And he's trying to steer the train to a position of being able to appeal to a majority, but there are many in the party who are unable to appeal to a majority.
1: And so, Katina, in terms of succession planning, she mentioned her daughter in one of the...
4: And then she walked that back again as well.
1: Well, she didn't... To be fair to her, if you listen to all of it, she didn't say she would be the leader.
4: She said she had potential. And, look, I think there's actually quite a few Liberals feeling a glorious sense of schadenfreude or seeing Barnaby having to be on TV defending this multiple times a week. Look, I think there definitely is an open question about what happens when Pauline leaves, right? It's been well thought for years and years that James Ashby would step into that spot somehow, her close advisor. There are questions around whether Malcolm Roberts will last out his full term in the Senate because of his health, and so who, you know, would Ashby fill that seat? How

0: would that kind of work? So I think that Barnaby Joyce is probably right to be thinking about what's going on, what comes next.
1: Now, on Tuesday, our very own Annabelle Crabb launches a brand new season of Kitchen Cabinet, sharing lunch with the Prime Minister and some unexpected thoughts on his political rivals.
2: John Howard understood his party.
3: Yeah.
2: He had control of the caucus. Howard as well, I think, understood that the 24-hour media cycle isn't what you have to be focused on. Credit where credit's due. It's a substantial achievement to govern for 11 years.
1: Annabelle, that was an interesting insight, and thank you for the scoop.
3: You're welcome. I think, yeah, the most interesting thing about that interaction for me was just seeing all the degrees of control that are apparent in Anthony Albanese's life, from his cooking technique, I'm not even joking, it's quite visible, to his relentless march, I think, from where he was 30 years ago at the beginning of his political career, when he gave, I think, one of the most vicious speeches I have ever heard about a serving political leader, about John Howard. He said that he was pathetic, gutless, that he was weak, that he was, you know, had fixed up his hair and his teeth and got a snazzy pair of glasses but was still the same person. In this interview, he talks about his respect for Howard, and the first thing he mentions is the control that Howard had over, he says, caucus, which is a bit of a Freudian slip. And I think that is one of the most extraordinary things about Anthony Albanese's career. People think he's a bit dull. He's the opposite, because can you think of another individual who has grown up as a left-wing MP, party operative, struggling under the boot of the New South Wales right? He has colonised his party and he rules it with the control of not seen in a Labor leader.
1: I have not seen it either. A national conference for the ALP, its 50th, starts at the end of the week coming. That iron grip over the party will be clear there, won't it, Paul?
4: Yeah, well, the speed of the transformation, it's not just Albanese from student protester to Prime Minister, it's Albanese as of 2015 as the leading kind of activist voice at national conference speaking against Bill Shorten's boat turn back policy, where there were tears on the conference floor. He talked about the caucus being supine and him being the voice of virtue. You know, 11 years on, there's people in the government who are saying this week that they're very pleased that there will not be a single vote of consequence. So the 20 members of the National Executive...
3: Amazing.
4: 20 members of the National Executive, they're all renominated. Oh, there's 20 nominations, so no votes.
1: Amazing!
4: No vote for President. And in the briefing that journalists received last week, there's also a strong suggestion that there will be no debates of substance around AUKUS or other matters that will actually require a substantive vote. So quite the transformation.
1: Paul, it's quite wild.
3: In this interview, he also says, of his own volition, that he... that the party has learned its lesson on immigration and that he's strengthened the Howard-era border protections and that the UK and US related parties, the Democrats and the Labor Party, have failed to learn the lesson that Labor has, and that's why they're in trouble.
1: Well, Katina, he's really shifted, just final comment before we get to talking pictures, he's really shifted the party really to the right. I mean, I think some in the party would argue everything shifted to the right, and so Labor's part of that story.
0: Yeah, I guess so, and it's pretty extraordinary, you know, considering the left has the numbers in the caucus, in the cabinet, in at conference this coming week, that there is that big shift. I wonder if that happiness will last, if the left says, what are we doing here? Mm. Like, we've got the numbers, we can't get things done that we want.
3: I'm not hearing it at the moment, are you?
1: I'm not hearing it at all.
0: Maybe it'll be like 3 years' time.
1: All right, time for final observations.
0: At the Labor conference this week, as we were just talking about, the first thing that will happen is Kate Ellis will become the new Labor Party president. The vice presidents under her are Michelle Myers and Rhiannon Douglas. This is the first time in the party's history that's had three women in those top three spots, and comes as a great contrast to the survey that the Liberals sent out to their members and supporters last week, trying to gauge, you know, how people think that where their party should go, included a range of options of what to do to attract more women, including one that was basically boiled down to, it's not important, we don't need to worry about it.
1: And it was basically dismissed, before even discussed by the leader, by a couple of other men in leadership.
0: That's right. Angus Taylor saying, I don't believe in quotas, I never have. Extraordinary.
1: He just completely shut it down. So why do they put it in the discussion paper then?
0: Well, some people in the party must think it's worth pursuing.
1: Yeah, it's mysterious though that they put things in papers and then they just don't even want to discuss them.
4: Why release another party review?
1: It's unusual. Yeah.
4: Victoria has a state election in November. I think it'll be one of the most highly anticipated state elections in Australia in quite a while. The polls at the moment have One Nation, Labor and the Coalition all around 25%. One Nation has no policies, candidates or anyone linked to One Nation except one upper house MP, which is a sign of how pissed off people are with both major parties there. The Liberal Party sorted the Moira Deeming saga on Friday, finally. Mm. There's renewed chatter about whether Jacinta Allen might be rolled over the next couple of months because she's as unpopular as Donald Trump in Victoria, according to polling, and doubly as unpopular as Peter Dutton was before the last election.
1: That's diabolical for the Labor Party, right? That's like a bloodbath election.
4: It's diabolical, but Jess Wilson is a young coalition leader. She's untested, she's inexperienced, and there are some federal Labor people who are looking down at Victoria thinking it may be a pretty good thing for federal Labor if the state Labor government loses and the coalition's in government with One Nation, which could be quite a chaotic government and be a sign to the rest of the country that One Nation is not to be trusted in power.
1: Mm, and do you think that template would work, though? I wonder if Queenslanders notice what's happening in Victoria, really.
4: It's a good point, but I think the novelty of One Nation being in power and having a potentially cabinet positions would be a big moment at a national level, I think.
1: Oh, yeah, I think it would be quite seismic.
3: Victoria's running out of messiahs. Just a quick one from me. People pay out on the Prime Minister for his band T-shirts and his dorky DJing and...
1: DJ Elbow?
3: Yes.
1: One of the best DJs in the country.
3: Programming over age and so on, but... Seriously, like, that man's continued and genuine interest in Australian music, I think, is quite significantly central to the decision of the government to speak out firmly on the rights of copyright holders and artists. It's a really rare instance, I think, of lobbying from the creative community actually securing a solid announcement of support from a government, and I'm pretty sure it's sort of vinyl related.
1: And the other part of that is, can you imagine the reaction from Labor's rank and file if they did actually sell out artists? I mean, that is fundamental. Like, that's part of their base, isn't it?
3: Yeah. I mean, let's just not congratulate each other all yet, because we'll wait to see what form that protection takes and how it works, but... Anyway.
4: The PM met with Tim Minchin on this question a few weeks ago.
3: Well,
4: he's been highly engaged in it, reading the papal encyclical and meeting lots of his Muso friends to talk about this issue.
1: Well, they do love a Gen X band T-shirt, although I think the PM's officially a boomer, but he's kind of on the cusp.
3: No, he's a boomer. Yeah,
1: he's close, though.
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12: This is your All News Network, ABC News Radio. I'm Mandy Pressland, coming to you from Gadigal land. The news is coming our way shortly, and then we'll take you to our broadcast partners at the BBC. Eastern Standard Time is midday. In Central Australia, it's 11:30. And in the west of the country, good morning to you, it's 10 a.m.

0: ABC News with Satyam Weinstein. The U.S. military says it's launching a fresh round of airstrikes on Iran in part to retaliate for an attack in Jordan that killed two American soldiers. Chelsea Hetherington reports.
1: U.S. Central Command says the latest strikes will swiftly punish Iran's Revolutionary Guard for the attack in Jordan that also left a U.S. soldier missing in action. Iranian media say explosions have been heard in the southern Hormuzgan province near the city of Surik. The deaths of the American troops are the first since the opening days of the war and follow repeated strikes by both sides in recent days. Since the war began, 16 US service members have been killed and over 430 wounded. Meanwhile, Iran's supreme leader is warning of unforgettable lessons if the US keeps attacking the Islamic Republic.
0: Muslim Australian organisations are welcoming the federal government's response to the Special Envoy on Islamophobia report, but are calling for active steps to be taken. Nandani Deer reports.
2: The Alliance of Australian Muslims and the Australian National Imams Council are among groups welcoming the federal government's response to the report. While the government has accepted recommendations, including more education and funding security at mosques, organisations are calling for more timely action. Lebanese Muslim Association Secretary Jamal Keir says the community has been waiting 10 months for the government's response.
3: My honest answer is this is a window dressing. This is something that had to be done in order to appease the Muslim community.
2: While he welcomes the response, Mr. Keir wants to see a more holistic approach to tackling racism.
0: New South Wales Premier Chris Minns says Pauline Hanson's apparent push for a race-based immigration policy would make Australia a global pariah. The One Nation leader is blaming the end of the White Australia policy for what she called migration issues in the country. Senator Hanson made the comments during a podcast appearance with far-right activist and convicted criminal Tommy Robinson in the UK. Mr. Minns says Senator Hanson's views are deeply hurtful.
4: That would make Australia a pariah nation, probably one of the only in the world that had that kind of race-based immigration policies. It would be incredibly hurtful for our international reputation. I also think it says to the millions of people who've come to our country that don't have a white skin colour that they're somehow the source of the problems for Australia, which is blatantly unfair, completely untrue.
0: Influencers Andrew and Tristan Tate have been arrested in the United States as British authorities seek their extradition. The U.S. Marshals Service say the brothers have been arrested in Florida on a sealed warrant. Authorities in the U.K. are looking to prosecute the dual American and British citizens on charges of rape and sex trafficking. The pair have built a social media empire promoting wealth, male dominance and misogyny, attracting millions of followers. A man injured in a shark attack off Bruny Island in southern Tasmania remains in a stable condition in the Royal Hobart Hospital. The 31-year-old man was spearfishing with two other people off Coles Point at Adventure Bay yesterday when he was bitten by what's believed to have been a 2-metre-long broad-nosed seven-gill shark. The man received a deep laceration to his left forearm. A commemorative service marking the 110th anniversary of the Battle of Fromelles has been held in Sydney CBD today. 6,000 Australian soldiers were killed, wounded or captured during the 24-hour battle in northern France. It was the first major engagement undertaken by diggers on the Western Front during the First World War. Veterans and their descendants were among those attending the service at the Anzac Memorial in Hyde Park this morning. England has won the third-placed playoff at the FIFA World Cup with a thrilling 6-4 victory over France in Miami. ABC Sports Amanda Shalala has more.
5: But I don't think France or England really wanted to be in this match. They both had their eyes on the trophy. The England manager, Thomas Tuchel, even said, "We don't really want to be here." But at least they managed to dust themselves off and put on a good show. And for England to finish the tournament on a high, it was amazing. At halftime, you thought, what is going on? France has not shown up at all, despite the fact that Les Bleus had all their stars out there. Then finally, they woke up. They decided, OK, we better get in the game here. They started to mount a bit of a comeback, but then England turned it on and ended up with that 6-4 win.
0: And Australian Lucas Herbert has failed to replicate his record-breaking second round at the Open Golf Championship Major, dropping back to fourth place heading into the final round. Herbert trails leader Sam Burns from the USA by 3 shots after shooting a 1-over third round of 71, but remains in contention for his first major title. Burns holds a 2-shot lead over New Zealand's Ryan Fox and South Korea's Siwoo Kim. ABC News.

0: Sunday's weather outlook in your capital city for Brisbane. Showers and a top of 23 degrees, now 22. In Sydney, partly cloudy, 19. Your top, it's 17 degrees. In Canberra, 16 and sunny, currently 11. In Melbourne, partly cloudy, 18 degrees. Currently in Melbourne, 14. Hobart, it's 14, heading for 16, partly cloudy. Adelaide, 15 currently and expecting 17, mostly sunny. Perth, a shower or two, 18 degrees your maximum, it's 14. And in Darwin, sunny, 30 the top. In Darwin now, 25 degrees. We'll have more news for you in 25 minutes after we take you to the BBC.
1: Hello, I'm Misha Glennie. Welcome to In Our Time from the BBC World Service, the programme where expert guests explore the people, events, discoveries and ideas that have shaped our world, spanning history, religion, culture, science

0: and philosophy. On this episode, we explore silicon. The chemical element silicon is at the heart of some of the most useful and beautiful objects on the planet. Created billions of years ago in dying stars, it's one of the most abundant elements in the Earth's crust and a building block of the universe. More recently, silicon has become the foundation of modern electronics, and we now live in what's called the Silicon Age. But perhaps less appreciated is the role that silicon plays in the biology of life on Earth, what it can tell us about our climate, and about the cycling of elements between land, oceans, and atmosphere which sustains us. With me to discuss silicon are Kate Hendry, oceanographer at the British Antarctic Survey and bi-fellow of Queen's College, University of Cambridge, Andrea Seller, Professor of Chemistry at University College London, and Monica Grady, Professor Emerita in Planetary and Space Sciences at the Open University. Welcome, Monica. Let's start at the very beginning. Can you take us all the way back with silicon, when it was created and how?
1: Well, silicon was created in one of the later generation of stars. If we go back 13.2 something billion years to the Big Bang, which is when hydrogen and helium and a little bit of lithium were created, and then the stars came and the original stars burnt hydrogen to helium, and then the next generation of stars were burning helium to carbon, and then carbon, nitrogen and oxygen were burning. And when I say burning, I'm not talking a temperature of an ordinary fire. I'm talking billions, millions of kelvins, very, very hot. And you get to a stage when oxygen has been created, and that burns by adding a helium nucleus to it to produce silicon. And this is the penultimate stage before a star will collapse.
0: And what part did silicon then play in the formation of planets, particularly in our solar system?
1: Because we've been going for only 4.5 billion years, our solar system, we're very much sort of later generation from the Big Bang. And many, many stars have contributed to the interstellar medium. So this is the space between the stars. It's not space, it's full of stuff. It's full of dust, which is silicate, dust, silicon and oxygen grains together.
0: Just explain to me, silicon, I understand, is an element. Mm-hmm. Silicate is what?
1: Well, as you say, silicon is an element, and that's just silicon atoms all bonded together. A silicate is, it's a compound where you have silicon bonded to oxygen, making long lattices and sheets. And then you've got other bits and pieces in there as well, magnesium, iron, calcium, and so on. And these are minerals.
0: And this stuff is floating around in the interstellar space, as you say.
1: It is. As tiny, tiny little grains mixed with ice, water ice, and also still lots of hydrogen. And you have these big clouds, molecular clouds, with all this stuff in. And they might start to collapse. And when they collapse, they fall in on themselves and they make a disk. And there are some wonderful pictures that you can see of this actually in operation that have been taken by some of our huge telescopes. And you can see these disks that you look at them front on, and you can see gaps in the disk where planets are forming, where the dust is clumping together. And as it clumps, it gets hotter and it starts to melt. And we've got these planet forming processes, and like the Earth, it was originally made of these silicates. They've started to melt. Iron goes into the metal, because there's iron in the silicates, goes to the centre to form a core. And we've got the crust, which is, it's mainly material which is left over from this melting process. And it goes on in asteroids as well.
0: So that means without silicon or without silicates, the Earth wouldn't exist?
1: Absolutely.
0: Right. OK. Andrea Seller, can you take us now down to silicon at the atomic level? What does it comprise, and why does that matter?
2: So silicon is element number 14, which means that it has 14 positively charged protons in

0: its core, and then different numbers of neutrons. But the key thing is that the organizing principle for chemistry, in a way, is the periodic table. And silicon sits directly below carbon. And so one of the key things when we talk, for example, you know, when we hear about silicates, is the fact that silicon is almost invariably connected to four things. So if you have the element itself, and the element is sort of a strange, it's a metalloid. It sits somewhere between a nice electrically conductive metal and, on the other hand, a rather non-conductive, let's say, non-metal. It sort of sits in a sort of sweet spot in the middle. In all of its structures, whether it be the element or in its compounds, you've always got silicon attached to four things. And that's the motif which really underpins an awful lot of the chemistry that it undergoes.
1: What does that four things imply when you say it underpins the chemistry? Why is that number special?
0: So the number is special essentially because you have four electrons in the sort of outermost part of the silicon, which are available for bonding. And so what that means is that you can easily form four links. It's possible to make more, but certainly silicates, other compounds, and we will perhaps come to silicones and things like that. But you've always got this number four, which recurs. Now, one of the beauties of silicon is that on the one hand, you've got this metalloid type behavior, but you've also got loads and loads of chemistry. And one of the things that that allows you to do is to obtain silicon in extraordinary levels of purity. And that is a whole area of technology which is underpinned, on the one hand, as you said before, the electronics industry, but also to help us define how we measure stuff. And the element silicon, because of this sort of strange combination of forming a very, very nice crystalline structure and at the same time having lovely chemistry that allows you to purify things, it has allowed us to define one of the key seven units that are used to measure everything in our world, and that's the mole, the unit of chemistry.
1: The MOL mole.
0: The MOLE, as in the Italian word mole, as meaning the quantity, from which molecule, as in a little quantity, comes.
1: That's very useful, thanks. And just so we clarify, silicon, the element, silicate, it's silicon mixed with other things. What about silica?
0: So silica is sometimes referred to as quartz. It means silicon with just oxygen. And so I've got a beautiful sort of little clump of crystals of silica or quartz. And you can see that they're very clear. They look rather glassy, although they've got the odd crack. But crucially, what they've got, they've got points, and you can see that they've got very clear facets. And the interesting thing about quartz is that you have left-handed crystals and you have right-handed crystals. And that's because of the structure of these silicon oxygen aggregates, is that the silicon is surrounded by four oxygens, and these form spirals which run through the structure. And what it means is that you've got left-handed crystals and right-handed crystals. They're quite odd.
1: Kate Hendry, Andrea was talking then about purity in silicon, but we don't find pure silicon very often. What forms occur naturally on the Earth?
2: So we've heard a little bit about silicates already. So silicon likes to bond with atoms of other elements, normally oxygen. So when there are four oxygens around silicon, that's a sort of basic silicate structure. What can happen then is that the oxygen can bond with other metals, magnesium and iron. And in fact, in some cases, when these build these big framework structures that we've heard about, aluminium can sort of swap in for the silicon, if you like. And those are the sort of silicate minerals. There's lots of different ways those silicate shapes can come together to form these crystals. And there's a whole array of different minerals. But that's probably one of the most common ways that we find silicon on the Earth. And we've heard about silica as well. We've heard a bit about how sometimes what happens when silica forms a structure is that rather than one silicon surrounded by four.

four oxygens, the silicons sort of start to share the oxygens. So the ratio of silicon to oxygen changes, and you get just usually one silicon to two oxygens. So that's what happens in quartz, as you've heard about already. But sometimes those silicon and oxygen units can come together in a more higgledy-piggledy way, and that's what we call an amorphous silica. And that's basically glass. So that can happen in nature. So if you cool a lava, a molten rock, very quickly, it doesn't form a crystal. It will form this glass. So it's volcanic glass.

0: biogenic silica.
1: Well, I was going to ask you, what's the link between silicon and life on Earth?
0: Well, every living organism needs at least a little bit of silicon, including us. So we need a trace amount of silicon in our diet for our bones to be healthy. We don't normally have a problem getting silicon from our diet. There's plenty in drinking water, for example. There's quite a lot in beer, as it happens. It's actually quite a good source of silicon. But in the plants that we eat as well. So we're generally fine with getting enough silicon. But some organisms actually need a lot more silicon in their diets, if you like. And those are the organisms that make this biogenic silica. You know, it's an absolute requirement for them to have it. So plants produce silica in their leaves. If you rub a leaf and you can feel it being quite rough, that's the little blobs of silica that they produce in their leaves, thought to be a sort of defence mechanism against herbivores. Animals can produce silica too, very basic animals, so it's the sponges. So these are the sort of really ancestral animals that live on the seafloor and in freshwater environments. They make their skeletons out of little needle-like elements called spicules, which in many groups are made out of silica.
1: Are they actually sort of gathering the silica up, or are they producing silica itself?
0: So they take in silicon from their environment, and this is the silicon that's dissolved in the water that they're living in. So dissolved silicon in the Earth's oceans and in fresh waters is in the form of silicic acid. You can just think of that as dissolved silicon. It's a sort of dissolved silicate in its own right, really. It's got the same sort of structure. But they, sponges and other organisms, can take that dissolved silicon in through their cells in a sort of active process.
1: Right, OK. So we've had silicon, we've had silica, we've had silicates. We'll come on to silicones later. But Monica, before we do, let's just stick with silicates and how they develop on Earth. And in particular, I'm interested in what they produce as minerals.
2: Well, this is these compounds where you've got silicon bonded to oxygen, bonded to another silicon, bonded to another oxygen, and you get these enormous, great big, you can make sheets, you can make rings, you can make cages of silicon and oxygen. And occasionally you add a magnesium, you add an iron, a calcium, an aluminium. And you make lots and lots of different minerals. And you also make very beautiful minerals. If you put a bit of, you know, a pinch of something else in there, you get amethyst, the beautiful purple semi-precious gemstone. And you can get citrine and tiger quartz, which are yellow and brown and all these different colours. And it's just what you've added in to the silicon and the oxygen.
1: So jewellery basically depends upon silicon?
2: Well, jewellery depends upon elements from the period number four in the table. it's group four, because a lot of our jewellery, of course, is diamonds, which is carbon. And we know that silicon is just below. And where carbon bonds to carbon bonds to carbon bonds to carbon to make the diamond structure, here we have silicon bonded to oxygen, bonded to oxygen, bonded to silicon to make the silicate structure to get those beautiful crystals as well.
1: Now, let's get back to the purification of silicon. And there's a reason for this, Andrea, because for most ordinary people, let's face it, silicon is associated with three things: with sealants that you put around your bathtub, with
3: silicones.
1: Then there is the gel that some people use to enhance various body parts.
3: Again, silicones.
1: Good. So we're really hitting the silicones here. And then finally, there are semiconductors and Silicon Valley. Now, first of all, can you explain what a silicone is? And secondly, how do we purify silicon so that it can be used in microchips, in semiconductors, essentially?
3: So at the heart of all of this is the chemistry of the element silicon. And in the case of silicones, what you're doing is you're exploiting the fact that, first of all, silicon likes to form long chains or even rings, alternating silicon and oxygen. Now, of course, that means that if you have a silicon, you are attached to two oxygens. That means you've got room for two more things. And those two more things will typically be carbon. And so now you can start to make long chains, i.e. plastics. And those plastics are quite interesting because they can be made extremely elastic, deformable, rubber-like. And so the silicones are, you can make kind of

gelatinous ones. You can make quite stiff ones. You can make doingy ones, to use the technical term, right? The kind of thing that you'll have in your kitchen, right? The sort of kitchen spatulas, that sort of thing. And that's really because of the availability of the chemistry and the fact that we've refined that so much. But to actually get to the element is quite interesting. And so, like so many metals, you've got to smelt it. And the way in which that smelting is done turns out to be using carbon. So you start by mixing essentially coke or coal. And

0: together and then you heat them very hot. The result is you get carbon dioxide coming off and you are left with pretty good pure silicon at the end of it. That silicon is about, you can get it 98, 99% pure, but that's nowhere near good enough for what you really want if you want to do that semiconductor industry, that microprocessor, all that kind of technology. For the extreme purity you need, you go one step further. And the one step further is an extraordinary process that was invented by a Polish metallurgist called Czochralski. And he was one day idly working at his desk, and he had his inkwell on the desk and also a crucible containing some molten metal. And without realizing it, he dipped his pen in the molten metal, pulled it out, and out came an extraordinary thread of beautiful crystalline metal. And this is the inspiration for how silicon is purified. What you do is you take a crystal of ultra-pure silicon and you dip it into a bath which contains molten silicon. Now, silicon melts at 1400 degrees, so you know, this is not a process for the faint-hearted. You've got to keep oxygen away because it'll instantly turn to the oxide. And now what you do is you rotate both the crystal and the pot, and you pull the crystal upwards. And as you do so, the silicon atoms, as they solidify, as they crystallize onto the surface, they crystallize in a perfect crystal. They form a single, enormous crystal, tens of centimeters across. And above all, because it's quite slow, if there are any impurities that stick to the crystal, they have time to come off and be replaced by the silicon itself. And so now you get to levels of purity which are one in a billion. It's extraordinary.
1: We're going to come back a little bit later and work out what the implications of that were for electronics in particular. But Kate, I want to move on to something else here, back to life on

0: atmosphere, and what's silicon got to do with it?
1: So diatoms are a group of organisms I've not yet mentioned. They're really important in terms of the silicon cycle. So they're one of these organisms that make their shells out of silica. What diatoms are is that they're algae, so they're photosynthetic. They live in the surface of the oceans and our fresh waters, and they use the energy from the sun to make organic matter out of CO2 from the atmosphere. So they essentially, in the oceans, they perform the same role as plants. They are the primary producers of the ecosystems. And they're responsible for, we estimate, up to about 40% of the formation of organic matter in the oceans are these diatoms. So they're incredibly important for locking up carbon. So not only do they fuel ecosystems, but they are really important for carbon cycling. And that's that link with climate, because they draw that CO2 down from the atmosphere. When diatoms die, they sink. They're actually fairly efficient at sinking out of the surface ocean, where it's light, where they grow, down into the depths. So they take that organic matter with them, and that can be buried away from the atmosphere for thousands of years. So they're really critical for carbon. There's a lot we still need to understand about how diatoms make silica, to be honest. Scientists are working very hard on trying to understand those pathways. What we do know is that they take in dissolved silicon from their environment. They transport the silicon across their cell membranes. If the concentration of silicon in the water is pretty high, it can diffuse, but normally it's this active uptake that they use. From there, they use a special organelle, a special device within their cells called a silica deposition vesicle, SDV. And what they do is that they concentrate the silicon, the dissolved silicon, so high that it starts to essentially spontaneously precipitate out of solution to make this silica. And like I say, they make their shells out of silica, and they are absolutely beautiful. They have ornate structures. They have holes and spikes in all sorts of beautiful patterns and all sorts of shapes and sizes. That's all very much genetically controlled. So every species is identifiable by its shape and by its ornate structures.
2: I mean, this point about beauty is really important. I mean, in the 1860s, a man called Adolf Schmidt produced an extraordinary atlas of the structures of these things. And they're just amazing because they're so geometric. They're just wild. But may I just add something to what Kate just said? Because on the one hand, you've got the problem of kind of concentrating the silica, having, you know, a mechanism

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1: 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I'm Mandy Pressland with a news update before we take you back to the BBC. 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
1: A senior Iranian official has warned that full-scale war with the United States could soon resume as both sides continue to trade strikes, while the US military has revealed at least two troops died during an attack on an American base in Jordan. The deaths of the two US troops are the first since the early days of the war, and they occurred following an Iranian missile and drone attack on a base in Jordan on Friday. In Queensland, a man is in a critical condition after a crash in Toowoomba. Eloise Vias has more.
3: Emergency services were called to West Street in Harristown at 2 o'clock this morning, where a Hyundai had collided into a power pole. Police believe the car first hit a raised median strip before driving into the pole. The 19-year-old male driver was taken to Toowoomba Base Hospital with minor injuries, while the 24-year-old passenger was hospitalised with life-threatening injuries. Police are appealing for anyone with relevant information or footage of the Hyundai before the crash to come forward. Investigations are ongoing.
1: In South Australia, hundreds of space enthusiasts are in Adelaide for the Australian Space Agency's first large-scale community event. Peter Doherty is there.
4: I'm standing outside the Australian Space Agency, watching hundreds of people queue to have their photo taken with Australian of the Year and astronaut Catherine Bennell-Pegg. Some have been lining up since before the doors opened at 9 a.m. The 2,000 visitors expected today will also have the chance to observe space technicians at work on Rover, the first Australian-made rover that will go to the moon with NASA. It's hoped Space Day Out will inspire young people to take on STEM studies and consider a career in space.
1: And England has claimed third place at the FIFA World Cup with a thrilling 10-goal encounter against France in Miami. Bronze medal matches at the World Cup are usually forgettable, but 10 goals has never been seen in a bronze medal match, with 6-4 to England. To the weather now, the current temperatures in our capitals. In Brisbane, it's now 22 degrees. In Sydney, it's 17. In Canberra, 11 degrees. Melbourne, 14. Hobart, 14. Adelaide, 15. Perth, 14. And in Darwin, it's now 25 degrees. We'll have another news bulletin for you in just under half an hour after we return you to our broadcast partners at the BBC.
5: Welcome back to In Our Time from the BBC World Service. I'm Misha Glennie, and we're discussing silicon, the chemical element that's a building block of our whole universe, from modern electronics to the planet we live on. I'm joined by oceanographer Kate Hendry, chemist Andrea Seller, and space scientist Monica Grady. Kate, you've been telling us about these organisms called diatoms, which make very ornate shells using silicon. But I've heard one of your favourite types of diatom looks a bit like a pair of trousers. Tell us about that.
6: So, well, it's a species called Eucampia antarctica. It lives in the waters around Antarctica, as its name might suggest. And it's a type of diatom called eccentric diatom. So these are sort of flat discs, if you like, in their very basic form. But they can have all sorts of ornamentation to them. And these ones in particular grow these sort of almost horn-like structures. So if you sort of orientate it in the right way, it does look a bit like a pair of trousers. And sometimes they're a little bit shorter, so they look a little bit more like a pair of shorts instead. But it's just a child in me. I just quite like that. I think they're quite... They're quite fun.
5: And they produce a lot of oxygen, is that right?
6: They are. So the algae around the oceans will also produce oxygen, so that's another link with life, absolutely. As I say, it's also this really strong link with carbon cycling in particular that we're interested in the moment, at the moment. And I said right at the beginning that diatoms control the silicon cycle. They're really important for the silicon cycle. They've essentially revolutionised how silicon is cycled on the planet. They evolved, well, they

0: appeared in the fossil record very patchily in the Mesozoic. So this is a time of the dinosaurs. But then after that, after the dinosaurs died out 65 million years ago, the diatoms really took off then. So, you know, you might think we're living in the age of mammals, but in my view, we're living in the age of the diatoms. And since then, because they're so good at taking up that dissolved silicon from the ocean, they've essentially stripped silicon out of the surface ocean entirely. So if you go in most parts of the ocean today, you'll find pretty low levels of silicon in the surface ocean. And that means that the availability of that dissolved silicon can actually limit how much they grow. So how silicon gets into the oceans and how it moves around is really important. And I mention that because that's actually my research area. So I just need to get that in there. But especially in the polar regions where we're seeing a lot of climatic change, a lot of those processes are linked with that supply of silicon. So be it things like glacial weathering or how the big Arctic rivers are releasing silicon into the ocean, for example, a lot of this is changing very quickly and could actually be impacting diatoms and how they grow.
1: Thank you very much. Monica, we're going on to another compound now, and that's silicon carbide.
2: Right.
1: Tell us about silicon carbide and its long journey, and what does it do?
2: Well, I also have something with me. It's nowhere near as beautiful as quartz crystal. What I've got is a small piece of a meteorite, and it just looks a bit like a piece of coal. It's a sort of matte black in colour. And it's a very special type of meteorite. It's called carbonaceous chondrite because it's got a lot of carbon in it. And these meteorites also have got grains within them. The most part of this meteorite, which has come from an asteroid, was made at the time the solar system was made, 4.567 billion years ago. But some of the tiny grains in here were made in other stars, and they blew into the molecular cloud from which our solar system was made. And some of those grains are silicon carbide. And these have come from massive stars, red giants that are burning silicon, and it gets mixed up. And there's the most wonderful processes going on in stars. We have nuclear fusion, which is bringing the elements together. But also, you've got a lot of turbidity and you've got a lot of mixing. And when you've used up some of the fuel, part of the outer part of a star will collapse in itself, but then you get turbulence and material is dredged up. And you have some wonderful things called hot bottom burning, and you have dredge up. And the silicon carbide crystals are made in a procedure, the third dredge up of a hot bottom burning star. But it's these things that are then blown off the star when the star might explode or have its stellar wind. And you've got silicon carbide there. And we can tell that it's from a different star than our sun, because our sun is not burning to make silicon. But also the carbon isotopes. We've talked about carbon, the atom, but we have different isotopes, different amounts of the particles in the core, in the nucleus of the atom. And most of the carbon in the solar system has 92 atoms which weigh 12 units to one atom which weighs 13 units. In some of these stars, it's 4 12s to one 13. Mm-hmm. And we can see that in these silicon carbides.
1: And what does silicon carbide do?
2: Doesn't do very much, really.
3: Silicon, I mean, in a meteorite, I suspect it doesn't, it just is.
2: It's there, yes.
3: But when you think of the fact that carbon and silicon have the same structure, you can actually make a kind of alloy, but it's actually a 50-50 mix of carbon and silicon together. And as you would expect for something that has a diamond structure, it is exceptionally hard. We sometimes refer to it as carborundum. And so it's very widely used for polishing and so on.
2: It's the grains that you find on emery paper.
1: Absolutely.
2: Carborundum. But also moissanite is silicon carbide, the mineral. And some of the first industrial diamonds were made of moissanite.
1: So talking about applications, Andrea, I want to know about semiconductors, silicon's importance, and why from the 1950s onwards the silicon age really blossoms.
3: Yeah, I mean, the Silicon Age is kind of critical. It's the moment when the world transformed from really being kind of steel-based and you know, we were quite electrical with copper, but really when silicon took off. And when I was a child, I remember that there were these things which were called solid state, and I wanted a set of solid state walkie-talkies that had, you know, the transistor radio. And all of that comes from the fact that silicon is not a metal. Now, I've got a wafer of silicon, of ultra pure. So it's a beautiful little disc with a mirror-like finish. It looks metallic, but it has a faintly purple sheen to it. And when I said before that there's a difference between metals and these metalloids or semiconductors, you can think of a metal as being a material in which essentially the electrons are pretty well free to move. And so there are loads of motorways that allow them to travel around. And so they can be sloshed from one side to the other. Silicon, although it conducts electricity somewhat, there's quite a bad traffic jam, in a sense, partly because the electrons are actually being used to hold the silicons together. But there's something quite interesting, and that is sitting above our traffic jam turn out to be motorways. There's a sort of region where the electrons can move. And the fact that silicon has this kind of gap between where the electrons are kind of immobile and the region where they can, that's the thing which really makes all the difference, is that you can actually control the movements of the electrons, and that is often done by the addition of deliberate impurities into the silicon in places where you want them.
1: Thank you, Andrea. Back to the diatoms, which
3: difference is that you can actually control the movements of the electrons, and that is often done by the addition of deliberate impurities into the silicon in places where you want them.
1: Thank you, Andrea. Back to the diatoms, which are made partially with silicon, because, Kate, one of the things you've looked at is how our studying of diatoms can tell us about long-term patterns in climate and climate change.
0: Absolutely, and that all relies on a few different things coming together. So going back to what I mentioned earlier, that diatoms are very good at sinking. So when their cells die, their cells sink to the seafloor and they can get buried in sediments and they can get preserved there. As sediments build up through time, it's a little bit like pages of a book. You can sort of go back through the pages and read back through the history of time, just like you would an old diary. So what we can do is we can go and take cores of those sediments, and we can figure out how old they are. First of all, that's important. We need to know how old the sediments are as they go down deeper into the sediments. And at each of those horizons, we can look at the diatoms that are there. And the other thing I mentioned as well before is that all those beautiful shapes they make are really distinctive in terms of the different species. So we can count the different species that have grown through time. Now, this is important because some species love to live in particular environments. Some of them live all over the place. We call them cosmopolitan diatoms, but some of them are very specific. And so one example of this is that, well, a couple of species of one genus called Fragilariopsis grow in sea ice. They only really live in sea ice. So if we find those species back through time, we know that there's sea ice there. So this gives us what we call a proxy for understanding where sea ice has been in the past. And so if we're trying to figure out how sensitive the sea ice extent is around Antarctica, for example, we can do that. And this is what's done. It was done actually a couple of decades ago. And what scientists did is took lots and lots of cores around Antarctica and mapped out exactly how far sea ice got during the last ice age. And you can also do it for warmer periods too. And that means we can understand that sensitivity. And that means that if we're trying to make future projections of where sea ice is going as a result of current global warming, we can actually test the models against what we understand from our observations.
1: Thank you, Kate. Monica, we've been talking about the elements such as silicon travelling from distant stars, collapsing and so on. What do we learn about the stars from silicon and what it brings here?
2: If you're in a dark place outside and you've got a really good view of the night sky, you'll see that

0: the stars are different colours. You know, some are bluish, some are reddish, some are white. And the different colours are the different stars, and they have their different sizes, their different brightnesses, luminosity, different temperatures, different ages. And by looking at stars, we can tell the processes that are going on in those stars, and we can look at the different clusters of stars, and it tells us about the ages of the stars and what's actually been happening as the galaxy evolves. And also when we look at other galaxies and try and make judgments about the stars within them. What's really interesting, though, is that because we've learned a lot about the behaviour of silicon in the solar system and in planet formation in the solar system, we can look at other stars that have got planets around them, and we can make inferences about what those planets might be doing. Now, some of the planets, some of the biggest planets that we've seen around other stars are what we call hot Jupiters. And these are stars that are as big or bigger than Jupiter, but they are orbiting their stars much closer than Mercury orbits our star. And some of those have got really hot atmospheres, which have got actually silicon gas or silicon hydride gas or silicon oxide gas in their atmospheres. And it's like, well, there's not going to be any life on those, no chance. But as our telescopes get more powerful and we can see in greater detail planets around other stars, we're going to be able to see things like, oh, well, actually, this particular star has got a planet around it which looks like Earth. Maybe it's got oxygen in its atmosphere. Maybe it's, you know, got water there. Maybe it's got diatoms in the water. We don't know. But the idea that the Earth is a singular planet has, I think, been put to rest with the finding of so many Earth-like planets. Whether the Earth is singular in having life, we still don't know. But
1: the assumption...
0: I've been talking about physics, all right, the physics of silicon, which then moves on to the chemistry of silicon, Andrea talked about, which then moves on to the biology of silicon, which is what Kate's talking about. And then we bring all these together and we start saying, well, actually, what's the chance? The physics is based on what happened in the Big Bang. The chemistry is based on the atomic structure. And the biology is based on what those atoms do. And it's like, is it likely that it's only happened on Earth? I don't know.
1: Kate, you wanted to come in there?
2: Yeah, just an interesting sort of thing to note as well, which is that right at the beginning when I said that biology can do this silica formation, I said that organisms take in silicic acid, dissolve silicon from the environment actively. And by that, I mean there are special proteins in the cell membranes that transport the silicon into the cells. And there are lots of assumptions that go into these calculations, but we're able to calculate how long ago it is that those proteins evolved. And they're incredibly ancient, these silicon transporters. They go back, if we're right, billions of years. So it's a very fundamental process within our planet's biology of moving silicon around.
0: So were these some of the very earliest, you know, sort of Precambrian type?
2: Absolutely. We think they're shared by some bacterial groups, but they're also, we can find homologs for these genes throughout the tree of life, basically.
0: Yeah, brilliant.
1: Andrea, talking about the tree of life, our life is carbon-based. Is it theoretically possible to have life that would be silicon-based?
3: That's funny. This is a question that comes up over and over again. And if you look at science fiction writers, Isaac Asimov and lots of others have always imagined that you might land on a planet where you find, you know, some weird life form. And people have certainly tried to see what they can do. I think what I would say is that, first of all, that the idea that life is carbon-based is slightly annoying in that, yeah, carbon, but my God, if you haven't got silicon, if you haven't got sodium, if you haven't got calcium, if you haven't got molybdenum, iron, copper, nickel, you know, all of these things.
1: So it being carbon-based is a bit of a fallacy.
3: And so,
0: I disagree. It's based on carbon, and it's got all these bits and pieces added in, but, you know, it's like saying bread is based on flour.
3: What I would say is that carbon certainly provides huge amounts of the machinery and the structures and, in a way, the chemical intelligence associated with cells. And so carbon is absolutely fundamental. But to imagine that carbon, you know, is somehow stands out from the rest, I'm less sure. That said, one of the unique things about carbon is the fact that actually many of its compounds are not very reactive, because the carbon is quite small and the atoms around it shield it. And that's one of the things which makes so much of chemistry possible and so interesting. Silicon's a little bit larger. It's a little bit more reactive. And so actually, some of the structures that we think about when we think carbon-based structures that we think about associated with life start being more flexible, more floppy, less rigid. And so things like information storage in DNA is entirely based on the rigidity of these structures. Whether that can be replicated with silicon-based things, I don't know. But there's certainly people trying.
1: But Monica, you seem to imply that it would be at least theoretically possible that somewhere else in the universe silicon-based life existed.
0: Well, I wouldn't be surprised at anything that the universe throws at us. But if we've got the diatoms, which require silicon, which can take silicon through a membrane, I'm thinking more on the sort of neural networks type thing where, you know, you've got the idea that maybe we've got these networks we can make of silicon, oxygen structures, which can transfer signals in the same way the neurons in the brain transfer signals. Can we have that sort of integration of a silicate-based network with a carbon-based network to make some sort of being? I haven't got a clue. But it'd be really cool to find out.
1: Well, that's all I wanted to ask. What would you like to add?
0: It's a question I want to ask. I want to ask Andrea. You're talking about the left-handed and the right-handed quartz molecules. What's the significance of that? What does it change with quartz?
3: So what it does is it changes two things. First of all, you see it in the shape of the actual crystal. And the interesting thing is you can see those facets on the crystal, which in fact are extremely important historically, because it was measuring the angles between the faces of quartz and other minerals, which led people to realize that there must be unique sort of fundamental chunks, unit cells, from which things were built. And quartz plays a very important role in that. But the second thing, and it turns out I've brought a prism.
1: More show and
3: which
1: tell.
3: Is made of quartz.
0: Right.
3: But you can see that it's two kind of triangular pieces which are being glued together with the legendary Canada balsam, which is a completely transparent adhesive that was used from the 18th through into the 20th century.
0: Yeah, and it goes horrible yellow colour when it
3: ages. Yes, that's right. That's right. And it turns out that photons effectively travel in a spiral. And that means that if you have very precise optics using a quartz crystal, it's going to give you problems because it will behave slightly differently with the two kinds of handedness. If, on the other hand, you have two of these oppositely arranged quartz chunks together, one cancels out the other. Now, why would you want to use quartz optics? Quartz is a pain, right? You need to heat it to, you know, 1,200, 1,400 degrees to actually soften it and work with it. The thing about quartz is that it's transparent in the ultraviolet part of the spectrum. Mm-hmm. And so if you use quartz optics, you can look much further down mm-hmm. at all kinds of interesting electronic properties.
1: Mm-hmm. Kate, there was something I wanted to ask you, because we did a program on archaea, and I learnt then that there are three domains of life: bacteria, archaea, and eukaryotic beings, multicellular beings. And now you tell me there's this single cellular life, the diatoms. What are they?
2: They sit in eukaryotes. Yep, they're nestled in there as well. So, yeah, all the algae groups sit in there. And those silicon transporters I mentioned, like I say, they've been found in new bacteria and in eukaryotes. And it could well be there in archaea as well. Yeah.
3: I have a terrible confession, Kate, and that is, you know, you talked before about how these diatoms, they sink once they die, through the ocean and land at the bottom.

0: they form these sediments. Well, as a chemist, I'm a big fan of those sediments, and it's rather tragic, the fact that those sediments that are referred to as Fuller's Earth or Bentonite or diatomaceous earth even are absolutely fantastic filters for doing chemistry. And so we will pour a bunch of these, an inch of some of these beautiful things, although all we see is dust, right, onto a filter, and then pour our solutions through, and we know that it is so fine that it will capture, you know, it will stop very fine salts and other bits from getting through.
1: That's okay. So, there's plenty to go around.
0: Yeah, well, I feel they're sacrificed for a good cause.
2: In that, I also need to make a confession then, Kate, because we also take these sorts of things and stuff them in a test tube for purifying gases. So we cool it down with liquid nitrogen and condense different gases, and then when you heat them up, the different gases come off at different temperatures, because these are fantastic filters. Just, they're really great, you know?
1: I'm delighted.
3: Monica, tell us a bit more about rocks and silicon and clay, all that relationship of...
2: all that stuff.
3: Yes.
2: OK, so I talked a bit about when the planet formed, we've got these dust grains, the silicates mixed with other stuff, clumped together, heated. We had the smelting reaction going on, so the iron went to the centre to make the core. And then we have on the surface a layer, the crust of the Earth, which is what we walk on, which has got, it sort of depleted a little bit in iron compared to some of the other rocks. And we also have these in the meteorite collection. And, you know, here's another of my show and tell bits. This is a meteorite which has come from the asteroid Vesta, and it's really black and shiny on the outside. That's where it got heated up as it came through the atmosphere. But when you look at it on the inside, it's a very pale whitish-grey colour. And this is because the minerals in here are mainly calcium, aluminium, oxygen, silicate based with calcium and aluminium, sodium and potassium in, but very, very little iron and magnesium. And this is also what we see on the surface of the moon. When you look at the moon, and most of it's silver, but you've got the face, which is the darker bits. Mm. The darker bits have got the magnesium and the iron in. And the lighter bits are the same stuff as this. And it's where the original silicates have melted and the iron and the magnesium has gone away and you've just got these left. Now, the next thing that can happen, as it hasn't happened on the moon, but it's happened on Earth and it's happened on Mars, is if you get water there, you get those minerals can be altered, and they alter to clay minerals. We call them phyllosilicates, and these are sheets which have got silicates there, and now they've got water mixed in there as well. And this is, it's a sort of, I don't know, what size is it? A walnut size? No, it's smaller than that.
3: Smaller
2: it's
3: than
2: hazelnut.
3: A walnut. Yes.
2: Hazelnut size, little nugget. It's a palish green in colour. And this is a meteorite that has come from Mars. So this is a piece of Mars.
3: You mean it's broken off Mars?
2: It's an asteroid came and hit Mars and bits broke off it. And in here, we've got some of those sheet silicates which have got water in them. And we know there's been water on Mars. We know that there is water on the Earth. We actually know that there is water on the moon now in some places. But, you know, this is the reason why we think that there could well be life on Mars, because we've got these phyllosilicates there, these clay minerals, which some people have suggested might be a template for other molecules to sink down, to attach to form the membranes, which then enclosed cells to have the first earliest cells forming for, you know, whether you've got your nucleus in there and all that sort of stuff. So again, this is something else, which is the interface between chemistry and biology and then going on for life.
3: Well, thank you all very much. The conclusion that I have from this is on the whole, silicon is a jolly good thing.
1: Quite right.
2: Absolutely.
0: I think a life without silicon would be close to a life without sunshine.
3: Oh.
0: Or cheese.
3: My thanks go to Monica Grady, Kate Hendry and Andrea Seller. And thank you for listening to In Our Time from the BBC World Service. In Our Time is presented by me, Misha Glennie, and produced by Simon Tillotson. It's a BBC Studios production. This is one of more than 1,000 episodes you can find in the In Our Time archive. 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
2: 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I'm Mandy Pressland. With the news, before we bring you this week's background briefing in around 25 minutes from now. Eastern Standard Time is 1 o'clock. In Central Australia, it's 12:30. And in Western Australia, it's now 11 a.m.
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2: Iranian media is reporting fresh US strikes after two American soldiers were killed in Jordan. Chelsea Hetherington reports.
12: The US has begun an eighth night of strikes on Iran, with America's Central Command saying they're designed to degrade Iran's ability to threaten commercial shipping in the Strait of Hormuz and swiftly punish the Islamic Revolutionary Guard for the attack in Jordan. Before the strikes got underway, Iran's Supreme Leader Mojtaba Khamenei warned Washington would pay for seeking to escalate the conflict. Iranian media are reporting a US attack near the city of Surik in the south of the country, but say no casualties or damage has been reported. Tit-for-tat strikes since the collapse of the Memorandum of Understanding has increased fears of a return to all-out war.
2: A teenager who played for the Palestinian National Youth Soccer Team has died a week after being shot after an attack by Israeli settlers in the occupied West Bank. The BBC's Paddy Maguire reports.
13: Fadi Hamdallah Al-Nassan was 17 years old. He played for the Palestinian National Youth Team. Local accounts say Israeli forces shot him in the thigh last Saturday when he went to the scene of the settler attack on his village northeast of Ramallah. His leg was amputated, but he eventually succumbed to his injuries. He's now been buried. Other people were also reportedly hurt in last week's incident. Local media say two other residents were hit by rubber bullets and that a 10-year-old boy was struck on the head by a stun grenade.
2: Australian Muslim leaders say there needs to be stronger accountability measures targeting Islamophobia following the federal government's response to a landmark report. The Albanese government has responded to a special envoy Aftab Malik's report 10 months after it was released, accepting 60% of its recommendations. Australian National Imams Council senior advisor Bilal Ralph says it's long overdue recognition that Islamophobia is a problem.
14: There isn't any real discussion or emphasis on legal consequence or an accountability framework such that there can be consequences and enforcement. And that's a very important part of the discussion.
2: Western Australia's Premier Roger Cook says he's appalled by One Nation leader Pauline Hanson's comments on immigration. Senator Hanson has blamed the end of the White Australia policy for migration issues in the country, suggesting migrants were purely for the welfare system. She made the comments during a controversial podcast appearance with far-right activist and convicted criminal Tommy Robinson in the UK. Mr Cook says migration has contributed to the national economy and the richness of Australian society.
15: In Western Australia, we have need for skilled migrants in Western Australia to continue to take our state forward. And I'm appalled by the language which is being used again to promote division.
2: Liberal Senator Andrew Bragg says he doesn't agree with Liberal Party President and former Prime Minister Tony Abbott's assertion that multiculturalism has failed. In a speech posted to social media, Mr. Abbott claimed diversity was not a strength and claimed Muslim leaders are more interested in chiding the public over Islamophobia than condemning the Bondi terrorist attack. Senator Bragg says the comments don't reflect the parliamentary Liberal Party's position.
16: Well, I don't agree with those comments, and I think it's very important that as leaders in the parliamentary party that we're clear about what multiculturalism is and how it fits into a liberal framework and how it fits into modern Australia.
17: Prime Minister Anthony Albanese is arriving on the Tiwi Islands north of Darwin for the occasion of the Tiwi Football League Grand Finals. Mr Albanese has drawn criticism for a decision not to attend the Garma Festival in Yirrkala this year. This is believed to be the first time a sitting Prime Minister has visited the Tiwi Islands. Reigning men's premier Emalu will go head-to-head with Ranku in the men's grand final this afternoon. In the women's grand final, Yikilaru will take on Tapalinga. US Marshals in the state of Florida have arrested Andrew and Tristan Tate. British prosecutors say they'll seek extradition of the kickboxers turned social media influencers on fresh charges of rape, bodily harm and human trafficking. Larry Buttrose reports.
0: Britain's Crown Prosecution Service says it'll bring more charges against 39-year-old Andrew Tate and his 38-year-old brother Tristan after it identified four additional victims. They'll face charges in Britain relating to alleged offences between July 2010 and August 2017, including charges relating to indecent images of a child. The Tate brothers, who have dual US and British citizenship, have denied any wrongdoing. The pair have built a social media empire promoting wealth, male dominance and misogyny, attracting millions of followers.
17: Queensland's Premier has defended his government's approach to domestic and family violence after the state opposition yesterday accused the LNP of scrapping a key women's safety role. Opposition leader Stephen Miles alleged the government had scrapped an independent oversight role within a key government task force designed to examine domestic violence laws and the experience of women in the justice system. David Christofoli says the government has made progress on women's safety, but there's more to do.
18: We've got to do things differently. The system is broken, and for 10 years there's been a revolving door of ministers, and kids have been put in harm's way, women have been put in harm's way, and something needs to change. And there has been investment in the system.
17: If this story has raised issues for you or someone you know, you can call 1300 RESPECT. The Victorian government has announced it will toughen laws to unmask anonymous social media accounts which incite hatred. The legislation will give the Victorian Civil and Administrative Tribunal new powers to force social media companies to reveal the identities of anonymous users accused of online vilification. The government will also scrap the legal threshold currently blocking many families from suing social media and AI companies for negligence causing psychiatric harm to a child. Currently, claims require proof of a permanent impairment of 10% or more. Premier Jacinta Allan says the changes will help protect children.
19: To give parents and families the tools and the power to tackle these tech giants and to hold them account. And also finally to make it absolutely clear that there is no place here in Victoria for hate or for vilification, whether that's on our streets or online.
17: And if you or anyone you know needs help, you can call Lifeline on 13 11 14. The United Workers Union is warning travellers to expect disruptions at Perth Airport tomorrow morning as some of its workers walk off the job. Aviation screening officers employed by private contractor ISS are expected to strike for 30 minutes from 5 a.m. at all four terminals in Perth. UWU National Aviation lead Carl Ratana says the union doesn't want to inconvenience the travelling public, but it needs to send a message to ISS and the operator of Perth Airport.
20: It's not our intention to disrupt the travelling public. Unfortunately, our members have been put in that position due to ISS's substandard offer. All workers are asking for is wage and condition parity with workers in the eastern states. Nothing more than what workers over in Brisbane already get.
17: A man injured in a shark attack off Bruny Island in southern Tasmania remains in a stable condition in Royal Hobart Hospital. The 31-year-old Tasmanian was spearfishing with two other people off Coles Point at Adventure Bay yesterday morning and was bitten by what's believed to have been a 2-metre-long broad-nosed seven-gill shark. The man received a deep laceration to his left forearm. To sport, and Argentina and Spanish fans are rallying ahead of tomorrow's Soccer World Cup final while England finished its tournament on a high. ABC Sports' Amanda Shalala has more from New York.
21: Argentina and Spain fans have taken over the streets of New York City. Huge numbers turning out in separate locations to get excited and get ready ahead of the final tomorrow at New York, New Jersey Stadium. The third place playoff was held today as well, and England beat France in an incredible 6-4 victory. The Three Lions were leading 4-0 at halftime, but France stormed back to make it a close encounter. Kylian Mbappe scored 2 goals to become the tournament's golden boot leader and also the all-time

0: Checking the weather now in our capitals and in Brisbane. Showers developing for you with a top of 23, currently 23 in Brisbane. Partly cloudy and 19 for Sydney, where it's 18 degrees. In Canberra, sunny and 16, currently 14. Melbourne, partly cloudy, 18, your maximum, it's now 17 degrees. Hobart, partly cloudy and 16, you're on 15. Adelaide, mostly sunny, 17 the high, it's now 17 degrees. Perth, a shower or two and 18, currently 15. And in Darwin, sunny and 30 degrees. Currently in Darwin, it is 26 degrees. Across Australia, this is ABC News Radio. The United States has launched new strikes against Iran after two US military personnel were killed in Jordan, with another still missing following an Iranian attack on an American base. It comes as one of Iran's top officials warned full-scale war with the United States could soon resume. The US has lost 16 service members during the conflict and more than 430 others have been wounded. American Gulf allies, including Kuwait, have accused Iran of targeting its civilian infrastructure, including desalination and water generation sites. US strikes have hit Iranian bridges, power facilities and other infrastructure. A senior advisor to Iran's supreme leader has warned if the attacks continue, all-out war could soon resume.
1: I declare it is over. Both negotiation and war are over. If in the next 2 to 3 days the Americans continue the war, we will enter a phase of complete offence and destruction.
0: Mohsen Razael, an advisor to Iran's supreme leader. Former Middle East negotiator for the United States, Aaron David Miller, says further escalation seems likely.
2: We're already in an escalatory cycle as a consequence of what is a fundamental impasse driven by Iran's determination to maintain, hold, and exert its leverage over the Straits of Hormuz. This is their new nuclear weapon, and the Trump administration's determination to try to figure out how to change Iran's calculation through application of an economic blockade and military action. What happened today at Muwaffaq Salty, the Jordanian Royal Air Force Base, which is a critically important hub for U.S. air operations in the region, the deaths of two troops and one missing in action, demonstrates that Iran's ballistic missile capacity, because this was a ballistic missile attack, is still quite effective. And it also crosses a red line for the President of the United States, who has said repeatedly that if Americans are killed, and we're now talking 16, 3, 2, 1 missing in the last 24 hours, if Americans are killed, the force is going to be used is going to be overwhelming. So I suspect, in addition to an already escalatory cycle, you're going to watch a disproportionate response from the United States. These bases are not preemptively imposed on key Gulf states or on Jordan. They represent, frankly, decades of American policy with the acquiescence, the enablement, and the support. In the Gulf and in Jordan, we're talking about, particularly in the Gulf, we're talking about authoritarian, repressive regimes that don't allow much room for public debate. There may be increasing dissatisfaction. The Iranians have struck repeatedly at least 20 American military installations in the Gulf. And they're also in the process, yesterday and today, of striking Kuwait. It was a desalinization plant and a power generation plant. And you're going to see it's already started. The U.S. Dealing with hitting civilian infrastructure, raising the costs, of course, and the possibilities of war crimes. I don't think that, frankly, matters to this administration. You have a war of choice right now, which has failed to accomplish any of the goals the administration set out to accomplish. And right now, there's no exit ramp for this president. He's stuck. And the Iranians, frankly, have shown no inclination to believe that time is not on their side. So we're off now.

0: tragically, unfortunately, for more escalation. And what we've seen, in my judgment, are performative negotiations. A serious negotiation can't be done on the back of a cocktail napkin. It can't be done on a cell phone. It can't be done through intermediaries. These are all characteristics of how the MOU was conceived. And if the president wants to deploy his best friend and his son-in-law, basically to negotiate three of the most difficult conflicts in the international system, Russia, Ukraine, Israel, Gaza, and U.S. Iran, the results are going to be predictable. And the vice president, frankly, not terribly skilled in these matters. And this will be a tough lift for even the best American negotiators. So what you have now is an escalatory cycle. The prospects of an exit ramp for the United States, I think, are slim to none right now. I don't see a single factor that's going to change either Trump's calculations right now or the Iranians. This is not Vietnam, but it reminds me in 1968 of the quote from Lyndon Baines Johnson, who said he felt like a hitchhiker in a Texas hailstorm. He couldn't run, he couldn't hide, and he couldn't make it stop. And sadly, tragically, that's where we are right now.
1: And that is former Middle East negotiator for the United States, Aaron David Miller. He's a senior fellow at the Carnegie Endowment for International Peace. To the UK now, where One Nation leader Pauline Hanson has given a speech to a mostly empty room as she wrapped up her two-week visit to the United Kingdom. The senator has still not responded to questions surrounding the trip, which included a stay at a luxury resort town on the Mediterranean. Our Europe correspondent Elias Kluwer has more from London.
2: Nation leader Pauline Hanson has described her two-week visit to the United Kingdom as a fact-finding mission. Well, it's certainly been controversial. Her final official engagement was behind these doors at the Conservative Political Action Conference, where she was a speaker on the final day of the three-day event. Now, over the course of about half an hour in front of a relatively small crowd, we counted about 100 people. The room was a quarter full. Over the course of her speech, she spoke of many things we heard the senator say before, but with a European and UK flavour. She mentioned one anecdote where she went to the vibrant multicultural suburb of Tower Hamlets here in London, and she said that it didn't feel like she was in Britain anymore. She said that she felt like she was in another country. Now, it wasn't particularly clear what she meant by that because she didn't elaborate, but it followed one of her more controversial and derided points, and that is that she wants Australia to be a monoculture. She also referenced her podcast with the controversial right-wing anti-Islam agitator Tommy Robinson, whose real name is Stephen Yaxley Lennon. Again, she didn't reference why she appeared on a podcast with the highly controversial activist, but she did say that she'd been receiving significant criticism by the Australian media.
3: I went up to Luton with Tommy Robinson. You know, I'm getting the feedback in Australia from the media saying, how dare I associate with Tommy Robinson? How dare I speak to him? How dare I go up to Luton?
2: It's also worth noting that Tommy Robinson, Stephen

0: Was photographed at a luxury resort in Sicily with her billionaire backer, Gina Rinehart. Now, I asked her yesterday who paid for that trip. She didn't respond. In fact, over the course of her 2 weeks here in the United Kingdom and Europe, she's conducted no press conferences at all. That's despite multiple requests by the ABC.
1: Europe correspondent Elias Kluwer reporting from London. At home, Liberal Senator Andrew Bragg has labelled Pauline Hanson's attack on transgender people as insane. He's been asked about the One Nation leader's speech at CPAC in London. Political reporter Sarah Tomevska has more from Parliament House in Canberra.
2: Andrew Bragg has taken a fairly strong position regarding Pauline Hanson's comments about transgender people. Speaking at this CPAC conference, she said Australian authorities were stupid for giving transgender people rights and that Australia was doing psychological harm to young people through its policies, telling the Conservative conference crowd Australia should have followed the UK's lead to legislate the definition of a woman as based on the biological sex assigned at birth. Now, this has been something of a lightning rod issue among right-wing politicians, both overseas and increasingly in Australia. We have heard from the opposition leader, Angus Taylor, earlier this year, stating that a coalition government would amend Australia's Sex Discrimination Act to legally define the gender as the biological sex, male or female, assigned at birth, and also to protect single-sex spaces for biological women. Now, Andrew Bragg, who is a moderate Liberal, has said it's incumbent on politicians to make the lives of minority groups easier, not harder.
3: If you want to have a free and fair society, then you don't go out of your way to make life harder for people who are in a small minority. The idea that there's a spectre of transgender people taking over Australia, I just think is insane.
2: Now, Andrew Bragg also disagreed with former Prime Minister and Liberal Party President Tony Abbott, who in a speech posted to social media a couple of days ago stated that multiculturalism has failed, that diversity is not our strength, and also accused Muslim community leaders of chiding Australians over Islamophobia, being more interested in chiding Australians over rising Islamophobia than condemning the Bondi terrorist attack at the end of last year. Andrew Bragg says he strongly disagrees and that it is incumbent on the parliamentary wing of the Liberal Party to clearly state the Liberals' role in promoting multiculturalism. He spoke about the Liberals' strong legacy of supporting the end of the White Australia policy, of setting up things like the SBS, and he said that it's important to be clear about what multiculturalism is, the Liberals' role in it, and how it fits into modern Australia. Now, this distinction is notable, of course, because as part of Pauline Hanson's European trip, she participated in a highly controversial podcast interview with convicted criminal and right-wing activist Tommy Robinson, where she said the end of the White Australia policy was the start of what she called Australia's migration problems. Angus Taylor, the opposition leader, was asked about those comments. He said it was a matter for her, didn't really want to weigh in. So Andrew Bragg, a leading moderate in the Liberal Party, taking a much stronger position.
1: Sarah Tomevska reporting from Parliament House in Canberra. In the midst of a global fuel crisis, renewable fuel companies are looking for new ways to make sustainable aviation fuels. In North Queensland, a company is taking to the Pongamia tree, trialling cattle grazing alongside plantations. Ladline's Brooke Tyndall reports.
4: Despite being in the heart of North Queensland's dry tropics, water has never been a worry for Stephen Laurie on Polifangus Station.
5: There's a natural lake on this property. It's about 13 kilometres around the water's edge.
4: His parents bought the 27,000-hectare property just west of Charters Towers in North Queensland back in 2004. He and his wife, Emily, and their daughter, Caitlin, breed cattle.

0: That's a natural lagoon.
1: Yes.
0: And this dam's just...
1: But now the lake will water a new venture for the family as they take part in a trial growing Pongamia.
0: Always looking at different options. If something else interesting comes up that can work in conjunction with the cattle, definitely interested in it.
1: Pongamia is a legume tree that produces seed pods containing oil. It's that oil that's caught the attention of renewable fuel companies.
2: So we are in our 10-hectare Pongamia trial paddock. So these are Pongamia trees that were planted about 7 months ago.
1: Keti Ketmontri is overseeing a trial on how to grow Pongamia on grazing land. She's the project lead for Silvo Plus, a company integrating livestock with renewable fuel production.
3: And so how long will they take before they start producing the seeds?
2: So it takes about 5 years for them to get to their first harvestable yield and then 8 to maturity.
1: The seeds have a hard husk.
2: So it's an interesting shape. It's like a bit flat, and so it's not like the conventional, say, canola seed, which is round. It needs a bit of something to remove the shell or the husk, the pod, on the outside so we can access the seed inside. And then the seed gets crushed for the oil and that gets sort of treated through conventional pressing and solvent extraction.
3: There are Pongamia trials like this one breaking ground across Australia, with some trees already at maturity, ready to have their oil extracted. But there's currently no biorefineries to actually process that oil into biofuel.
4: We store that ethanol for a few weeks before coming into these reactors here.
1: Ed Mason is the founder of Jet Zero Australia, a company developing clean aviation fuel. He has plans to build a biorefinery in Townsville.
4: We're looking to take bioethanol and produce about 100 million litres of sustainable aviation fuel or synthetic aviation fuel, defence call it, and as well as renewable diesel. And that's a material volume for Townsville, enough to supply most of the airports in this region.
5: That report from Landline's Brooke Tindall, and you can catch Landline on Sundays on ABC Television or any time on iView. This is ABC News Radio. We'll have another news update for you in around 35 minutes. It's time now for Background Briefing. This week, part two of a five-part investigative series called The Favourite. And a warning, this episode, first broadcast in 2025, contains some confronting material.
6: When somebody asks you to keep a secret, how do you know what keeping it might cost you? It's the summer holidays in Queensland 2014, and this is the year 12-year-old Alia becomes a master at keeping a secret. It's a secret that draws them closer and closer to their former teacher, Kelly Whiteside. It's also a secret that draws them closer and closer to danger. From Background Briefing, this is episode 2 of The Favourite. Just a warning, it contains references to sexual abuse, so listen with care. Reporter Julian Fell is here again. Hey, Julian.
7: Hey, Tom.
6: Now, last time we spoke, Alia, who uses gender-neutral pronouns, was about to leave Logan Village State School behind for good. So where do we begin today?
7: Well, it's December 12, and Alia's literally just finished primary school. You know, they've just graduated, and they're having a sleepover with their best friend, Shannon. That night, they're kind of distracted. You know, they're not really part of the fun, because they're thinking about the parting words of their favourite teacher just that afternoon.
8: She said that this wasn't goodbye and that we would see each other again.
7: So that night, Alia pulls out the phone and sends Kelly a message. Soon, their phone's buzzing.
6: A reply message.
7: Yeah, it's from Kelly.
8: She sent me a photo of a squirrel and she was like, this time it needs to be like secret squirrel, like you can't tell anyone.
7: This is the first time they've been messaging in weeks. You'll probably remember, Tom, Alia's parents went to the principal about Kelly messaging their child. And since then, Kelly's been giving Alia the cold shoulder. So now they're back in contact. Alia asks, what happened?
8: I remember saying to her, like, I thought that you were, like, angry at me. And

0: She was like, no, like, I was told that I had to stay away from you. I wasn't allowed to talk to you.
1: Kelly says that the principal of Logan Village State School, Alan Bunce, had let her off with a warning.
0: Because I was graduating, because she'd been working at the school for so long, because he knew her, he was basically giving her the benefit of the doubt, and she just had to not be alone with me.
1: And then Kelly tells Alia just how close she was to losing her job over it.
0: Her literal words were, Mr. Bunce told me that if I was a male, he would have fired me on the spot that day.
1: Of course, this is only what Kelly told Alia. We don't know the other side of that conversation because the education department didn't answer specific questions, and neither did Mr. Bunce. Instead, Mr. Bunce sent a short statement to say that for legal reasons, he can't comment on conversations with Kelly and Alia. But whatever happened, Alia doesn't want Kelly getting in trouble again.
0: This time I was like, no one, I'm not telling anyone what is happening at all.
1: So Alia doesn't tell their parents. Jackie and Scott think the end of primary school means Kelly's out of the picture for good. But they're wrong.
0: She was on holidays being a teacher. I was on holidays. And so, yeah, we'd stay up on Skype all night, just yapping, just talking, playing games on, like, our iPads or whatever. But during those 6 weeks, I still had sleepovers with friends. I still went out and did stuff. And I, you know, was talking to Kelly the whole time, like, over Instagram still.
1: It's almost like a summer romance, you know, two 12-year-olds with a crush on each other.
2: Yeah, yeah. It sounds, well, it is a very bizarre and suspicious thing to say, but I guess that is what I'm feeling hearing this.
1: That's what it feels like to Alia.
2: Yeah.
1: You know, it doesn't feel like they're messaging a 35-year-old teacher.
0: There was a few times where we stayed up all night so much that we would go out our front yards and we would, like, watch the sunrise, and then I would go to sleep and sleep for, like, 8 hours because I had nothing to do, and she would sleep for, like, 2 hours and then be up with the kids the next morning.
1: It becomes so intense that at times they go to sleep on the line together. Alia alone in their bed at home and Kelly with her husband beside her.
0: She would close her iPad, put it on the bedside table and have earphones in so that we could, like, still talk or, like, she could hear me. But, yeah, she'd be in bed with him.
1: The conversation isn't especially adult at this point, right? They're both playing this game called Township on their iPads, so they're spending a lot of time, like, visiting each other's virtual farms and towns and just basically chatting about their holidays. But a few weeks into Alia's first year of high school, that changes.
2: Okay.
1: Right, so Kelly confides in Alia that her husband isn't interested in having sex with her and that she's having to take care of herself.
2: Kelly tells this to a 12-year-old.
1: Yeah, and so Alia being 12 years old, they don't really get it.
0: Like, I was still at the point in my life where I thought people only had sex to have babies. Like, I knew, but I didn't know. And so when she said that, I was kind of like, do you want to have another baby? Like, why are you upset that he's not having sex with you, kind of thing? Like, it didn't make sense to me, even though I knew what she was talking about.
1: And Kelly pretty quickly realises and, you know, just tells Alia that they need to go look at some porn and then come back when they know what they're talking about.
2: Kelly is encouraging Alia to access pornography as a 12-year-old.
1: Yeah. And then another night, Kelly crosses another line, right?
2: Right.
1: They're on Skype this time.
0: I think she dared me to do it. I can't remember how it started.
1: They end up both getting undressed and going under a blanket.
0: Neither of us, like, showed anything, neither of us, like, said or did anything. But I remember in that moment, laying there underneath my blanket, naked on Sky with her, I remember thinking, if my dad walks in right now, how am I going to explain what I'm doing?
1: It's a confused feeling of, like, discomfort, but not really knowing why it's uncomfortable.
0: I knew that this was not okay. I knew that this was not normal. And I kind of just shrugged her off for the rest of the night. And she was like, oh, like, what's wrong? What's wrong? And I remember just being like, nothing. Like, I didn't really know how to talk about it.
1: So after that Skype call, Alia just sort of stops responding to Kelly's messages for a few days. You know, they're trying to figure out how they feel. And then when they get back in touch, Kelly is angry.
0: She was really mad at me because her brain immediately went to, my life's over, they've told on me. I felt guilty because all I had to do was tell her sooner, and then she wouldn't have been so stressed and upset and worried all the time.
1: At this stage, for Jackie and Scott, this is going entirely under their radar. There's a lot going on in their lives. They're both working full-time. Their marriage is also flagging.
2: Oh, right.
1: So it's complicated. You know, the other siblings have trouble as well. So
2: once again, Alia sort of falls by the wayside, right?
1: Yeah, the parents are a bit distracted.
3: Things weren't really going well in our life. Marriage was breaking down, so it was very hard to concentrate. We were all in a vulnerable position.
1: They are a bit worried about Alia, but it's nothing to do with Kelly. They're worried about what's going on with that earlier sexual assault and how Alia's dealing with it.
4: Alia didn't like the child therapist that they were going to. Wouldn't open up to them.
1: Things are pretty bad and Jackie's kind of running out of options. She's not sure what to do.
4: We went multiple times and it was like a fight constantly to get Alia to talk to the therapist. Alia was having night terrors from the original attack. They were struggling to go to school, so they were at that stage, then they were starting to fall behind.
1: This sort of sets the scene for Kelly to re-emerge in Alia's life in a more visible way. So at this point, Alia starts working on their parents to give Kelly a second chance.
0: I had, like, maybe convinced my mum that nothing sinister was going on for that week that we were talking, and that while my mum did the right thing in her mind to go and report it, that maybe there was a bit of a... maybe there was nothing going on and she had jumped the gun.
4: We thought, OK, we're overreacting as a parent because that's what you do as a parent. You go worst-case scenario because they're your child and you want to protect them. Worst-case scenario is always in your head, you know.
2: So how does Kelly come back into Alia's life?
1: Well, it starts on the soccer pitch. Each week, Alia gets kitted up in their white and green uniforms to play for the club Souths United. It's a pretty big part of their life. The team they play in feeds into the National Women's League.
2: Okay.
1: So it's a really high level. And Kelly's a soccer fan too.
4: Kelly would message me and say, hey, is it okay if, you know, I come to Alia's soccer game? And Alia would ask me, Mum, can Kelly come to my soccer game? I'd love to catch up with them.
1: And Jackie says yes, that Kelly can come along.
0: So I was like, let me actually get to know this woman and actually see if there's anything going on here or if that was just a mistake, you know, that someone made.
4: I was accepting that Kelly come to the games and they interacted.
1: She seems friendly to Jackie, you know, bubbly, easy to get along with. She seems to care about Alia.
4: A lot of the time I was there, or Kelly's kids were there as well. There was no visual indication that anything inappropriate was happening.
1: And so as she's coming to the games, it's not long before her name comes up as someone who might be able to help Alia. Might be able to help them with their schoolwork, actually.
2: As a tutor sort of thing.
1: Yeah, Alia's been struggling a bit, you know, not going to school as much as they could with the problems they're having. And, you know, their grades are kind of suffering.
0: I think my mum came to the conclusion of I needed someone to get my grades up and Kelly would be able to get through to me, so it seemed like an easy option kind of thing.
1: And to add to all this, Kelly, she happens to live just 5 minutes down the road from South's soccer club.
0: I would go back to her house, I would tutor for 2 hours, and then she would drop me to soccer training down the road from her house, and then my mum would come and pick me up after training.
1: And so it kind of becomes a convenience thing.
0: It also just meant that my mum didn't have to worry about driving me everywhere while she was also trying to work full-time, so it worked out for her that she only had to come and get me at like 8 o'clock at night from training.
4: Alia's grades improved, of course. So then Kelly became an even more important part of Alia's life to help them with school.
1: Jackie's comforted by the idea that Kelly's a mother of three. You know, she has a husband at home and Kelly often reminds Jackie that the other kids are going to be there.
4: I used to think, well, if the kids are there, you know, Alia's with the kids. It's not just Kelly. It's not Alia and Kelly on their own.
1: Jackie's working full time. She's looking after the household and her other kids have problems too. So she comes to this uneasy acceptance that her youngest child, someone who's been dealing with trauma and sleepless nights, they've got another carer in their life.
4: My thoughts were, well, if Ali is able to open up to somebody and not bottle what happened to them up inside and it tear them apart, that's a good thing. They're able to talk it through and work things out so, you know, they're not destroying themselves. And unfortunately, Kelly became that person.
1: Alia's dad, Scott, he's got a different take on things. He's a big fan of soccer, and so he goes along to a lot of Alia's soccer games.
3: Kelly started turning up to training sessions, not just a game here and there. And then when the season finished, the trials for the following season.
1: So he's suspicious on that level.
3: I'm thinking this is pretty weird for the school teacher. Isn't just turning up to a game, but now turning up to training sessions and trial sessions.
1: And Scott's right to be suspicious about this because in secret, things are moving really quickly between Kelly and Alia.
2: What do you mean things are going quickly? What's happening?
1: Well, by March, Alia's been in high school for 1 month and their messaging's already turned romantic.
2: Oh, right.
1: There are love heart emojis everywhere. They're calling each other babe.
2: Oh.
1: And later that month, Alia goes back to their old stomping ground, Logan Village State School, to visit Kelly. And as the two of them are just walking through the school grounds together, there's no one else around. So Kelly leans down and kisses Alia on the lips.
2: Oh. Okay, what happens after the kiss?
1: Well, for Alia's birthday, just a few days later, Kelly sends them a list of 13 reasons why they love them. One of those is for their dirty mind.
2: For their dirty mind?
1: By June, Kelly's sending Alia explicit images of herself. She encourages Alia to do the same. So Kelly's committing a crime here, right? She's soliciting these images. That's child exploitation material.
2: It's horrible. And yes, it is a crime.
1: Kelly still doesn't have many opportunities alone with Alia. There are other people at the house when they're doing the tutoring and the soccer practice is at the public park.
2: So there are usually people around.
1: So usually there are. But on this one cold winter's night in July, Jackie drops Alia off at soccer practice and then leaves to go to an appointment. Alia's got an injury, so they're just there to watch the training. Kelly's there just keeping them company in the stands. There are a couple of other people around, but most of the parents, they stay in their cars to keep warm. And at one point, Alia gets up and walks into the bathroom. 10 minutes later, Kelly follows them in. They've actually prearranged this, and nobody else notices. No one notices that they're gone. And so in the toilet cubicles, Kelly sexually abuses Alia for the first time. Alia's parents have no idea that any of this is happening. So as far as they know, Kelly's supporting Alia. Like, she's helping them with their schoolwork, with their mental health. So when Alia's invited for a sleepover over at Kelly's house...
0: So that we could go to this colour run really, really early the next morning with her two eldest kids.
1: Alia's mum says yes. It's reassuring to Alia's parents that the kids are there and that Kelly's husband Andrew is going to be there too. But what they don't know is that Andrew spends most of his time on the separate floor of the house. And so Alia goes over and it's this big house that they're living in. From the outside, it looks like it's two stories, but once you go inside, there's actually three. And Andrew does stay on his own floor.
0: I just remember saying hi to Andrew in passing. Like, I literally did not see him for the whole time I was there other than when I walked in the door and I walked past him.
1: And Kelly sets Alia up on the same floor as her. So she says this is, you know, to make them feel comfortable.
0: Kelly had a mattress set up for me in the lounge room and that's where I stayed. And Kelly ended up staying there, like, in the lounge room with me. She slept on the couch and then I slept on the mattress.
1: They're in an unfamiliar house. You know, they've got these mental health problems.
2: I'm nearby.
1: It's for comfort.
0: But I remember that night, like, we had sex that night, even while Andrew and the kids were in the house.
1: By this point, Kelly has Alia totally under her control. She's been building this emotional bond and making this child feel like they're an adult. So Alia just wants to show how mature they are. And that same night...
0: We were in the lounge room and I think that I was telling her how much, like, I loved her and appreciated her and how much she meant to me and that it would only make sense that, like, I spend the rest of my life with her.
1: They're only 13 years old, but it seems like the right thing to do.
0: I got down on one knee and I asked her if she would marry me, and I didn't have a ring, I didn't have anything, and she acted like all happy, like I had a ring, and like it felt normal in that moment that this is how you do it and this is how the person you're asking reacts.
2: A proposal? Wow, this is all happening very quickly.
1: Yeah, it really is. Like, it's just been a few short months and Kelly's gone from messaging Alia to abusing them and now acting out this fake marriage proposal. Then one day in September, Alia's made a big decision. Alia and Kelly are going to head into the police station. But it's not to report Kelly. It's about that sexual assault from a couple of years earlier. Kelly's actually been helping them prepare for this moment. She's found a local detective that she knows through someone else, so she's sort of orchestrating the whole thing.
0: My mum was coming home from work. My dad was working the night shift, so he wasn't there at all.
1: Kelly's over at Alia's family home.
0: And I remember while we were waiting, we were having sex while we were waiting for my mum to come home.
1: This is a big day for Alia. They're going to the police to report this sexual assault, and the person who's meant to be caring for them, who's meant to be supporting them, she's more interested in her own gratification.
0: My mum called and then my dad called. Kelly ended up getting really angry because we kept getting interrupted.
1: And so finally Jackie does get home.
0: And she was like, okay, whose car do you want to go in? Because we were going in separate cars and I don't remember who I chose, but I think that I went with Kelly.
1: At the police station, Alia's taken into a separate room to be interviewed, which leaves Jackie and Kelly waiting outside.
4: I didn't understand why Alia felt that Kelly had to be there as a support person when I was taking them to the police station. So that felt odd to me.
1: In the interview room, Alia's telling this story that's really uncomfortable to them. They're telling it to a total stranger in a police station, but they get it done. But that's not the end of what's a pretty harrowing day for Alia.
2: Okay, so what happened after that?
0: When we left the police station, my mum kind of made a comment about my dad's lack of support in that moment. When we got in the car, my mum was like, that's it, like, I'm done with your dad, like, we're separating. So I got hit with that straight after reporting the assault. And then, yeah, that was it for their marriage. They did separate after that.
2: Okay, so how did Alia feel after that news?
1: Well, they feel like it's their fault. They feel like they're making life, like, more complicated for their parents, and they blame themselves.
0: It was a lot. It was a lot to take in at that time, and I was not in a good headspace. Like, I was not coping very well at all.
1: And to compound it all, the police decide that there's not enough evidence to press charges against those boys Alia claimed assaulted them. The next year turns out to be a pretty rough period for Alia. As Alia finishes their first year of high school and moves into year 9, they're having to adjust to their parents' separation.
0: I feel like I hadn't properly, like, dealt with the fact that my parents had separated.
1: Both parents have found new partners pretty quickly.
0: It was very happy and exciting for them because they were in these new relationships and that was, like, great for them. But I just felt stuck.
1: Alia feels like they're caught between them.
2: Yeah.
1: You know, they feel frustrated by it.
0: And neither of them were getting along with Kelly, let alone getting along with each other. Like, none of the three main adults in my life were getting along with each other. And it was just like being pulled in three different directions, trying to keep everyone happy, which was completely impossible to do.
2: Well, tell me about the relationship between Alia's parents and Kelly. You know, are their suspicions becoming front of mind again?
1: Well, they are. Things are pretty hectic for them at this time, but they've been trying to keep an eye on Kelly and Alia.
4: It was becoming very obvious that there was a much stronger connection than just a teacher supporting a student. So it felt like that. You get that gut feeling that something's just not quite right, but you could never pinpoint it.
1: And so both Scott and Jackie have been checking in with Alia about it.
4: I'd ask Alia, is something more going on? Is something else going on?
3: Alia kept on denying anything was happening. So that was like, well, they're not saying to me, yes, she's touching me. Yes, this is happening. They were saying, no, it's not. She's supporting me. She's here for me. She listens to me.
2: So do they believe that?
1: Jackie's not fully convinced, right? She's trying to keep an eye on what's happening on Alia's phone, like confiscating it at times, like taking a look through it.
4: With all my children, I was like, we have to be friends on Facebook, we have to be friends on Instagram. My kids had to have me, unfortunately, as somebody that was following their account and things like that. And I would ask the kids, hey, can I check your phone?
1: She doesn't find anything because Kelly and Alia, they're using Snapchat at this point.
0: It was so easy because your messages disappear. You can send a photo and then it'll never be seen again. You can control how long that person can look at that photo. It was so easy to message on Snapchat because there was no trace of anything. Her name was under a fake name. My name was under a fake name.
1: So Alia's parents don't find any sign of Kelly on there. And everyone else comes to accept her role in Alia's life.
0: All my friends knew who she was. They all knew that we weren't related. They all knew that she had been my teacher. I think they were probably just as confused about everything as I was. Like, you know, I had friends from primary school that never suspected anything weird going on because we were all kids at the time. So everyone just thought that she was like this family friend that picked me up and tutored me, and that was kind of it.
1: By now, it's late 2016 and Alia's 14. Their mum and dad have been split for a bit over a year, and the different approaches that they're taking to dealing with Kelly, it's starting to show. Scott's got no evidence that anything sexual is going on, but he's still got this, like, deep scepticism.
3: I was trying to have a relationship with Alia, but Kelly was always there. Kelly was always around. Alia then started to rebel against me because they knew that I wasn't a fan of Kelly and was trying really hard to get her out of Alia's life.
1: At this point, Alia's parents, they're alternating weekends for when Alia comes to stay with them. And so Jackie's letting Alia stay at Kelly's when it's her weekend, but Scott's not. So from Kelly's point of view, it would be a whole lot simpler if Scott was out of the picture, right?
2: Mm.
1: So Kelly starts convincing Alia that Scott is like, he's a horrible person.
0: It was very much like, you know, he's not a good dad. He doesn't support you. He doesn't believe you. You deserve someone better. You should go live with your mum full time. Everything was just way, way over-exaggerated. Like, if he was drinking, you know, he's an alcoholic. If he yells at me or rouses on me for something, he's verbally abusive.
1: She's taking these small things that he's doing and she's blowing them way out of proportion.
2: To try and separate him from the equation.
1: Yeah, and it causes his relationship with Alia to break down.
3: Alia and I had such a close relationship. She's my only biological child. And for that gap between Alia and myself to start widening was very hard to come to terms with.
1: For Scott, he can track this disintegration through their shared love of soccer.
3: Alia and I used to go to A-League games. Then Alia stopped coming to the games for me and started going with Kelly. Kelly would turn up to these games. On an occasion when Alia did come with me, we'd catch the bus in and I turned around and here's Kelly sitting on a seat behind us by herself. And I'm like, how did that happen? And then we caught a train. She was on the same train as us. So I was like, what the hell is going on? And again, I had to be careful because Alia wasn't far from just turning away from me altogether. I was trying to keep Alia in my life.
1: And so things go on like this till the end of the year, and then it comes to a head for both parents. For Scott, it's at another soccer match at Brisbane Suncorp Stadium. It's in early December, and Alia texts their dad to ask about this rule in the game that they don't quite understand. They're texting back and forwards, and they realise that they're both at the match separately.
3: So we organised to meet under the scoreboard at the end of the game.
0: Kelly was, like, really against it. And I was like, I want to see him, you know? And she was like, okay, well, like, I'm coming with you kind of thing. And I'm like, oh, my God, this is like poking the bear, you know? Like, this is not going to be good.
3: And I hadn't seen Alia for a long time. And I grabbed her a big cuddle. And Kelly stood there beside us within a couple of metres acting like a bodyguard and would not give Alia and I any space whatsoever.
0: She, like, stood behind me and I could just, like, feel her eyes on the back of my head.
3: Now, for me at that stage, I'm thinking, if your intentions are good, why would you be trying to keep the daughter and father apart? That did not sit right with me.
1: Kelly isn't happy about the encounter either.
3: I got text messages that night saying I was a narcissist and, yeah, like, just words that were not Alia's words at all.
1: The messages are coming from Alia's phone, but it doesn't sound like his kid who's writing them.
0: It was, you know, out of her mouth and onto the phone. You know, like, what she told me to say, I would say. She was like, he's a narcissist, call him out on it. And I'm like, yeah, okay.
3: I tried and tried to stop it, but the harder I tried, the further I was pushing Alia away from me. Kelly was brainwashing her from the start.
1: But it's not just Scott who's having these problems. Jackie's having some problems maintaining a connection to Alia as well.
2: Mm.
0: When my dad was out of the picture, it became picking between Kelly and my mum. There was times where I knew that I was upsetting my mum, but I didn't want to upset Kelly because, in my opinion at the time, I thought that that was worse.
1: At this point, Jackie feels like she's being replaced as a mother. Kelly's taking Alia to all these events and outings that she just really can't afford.
4: There was always time for Kelly. When it was my weekends, it was, oh, Kelly's invited me to go here with her and the kids and, you know, oh, Kelly and the kids are going to do this. Kelly was always offering something for Alia to go and do something fun and escape. There was always an activity. There was always trips down the coast and things like that. It just felt like that's what she was offering. It was to get away from what was happening within her own home. Kelly was offering something better.
1: By the end of 2016, Jackie's had enough. You know, she decides that Alia needs to take a complete break from seeing Kelly.
4: So it was Christmas holidays and Alia was trying to organise time to go and stay at Kelly's. And I said, no. I said, no. I said, these holidays, you can just have a break. Alia had a complete meltdown in the bedroom and literally, you know, screaming, crying, and said to me that if they couldn't see Kelly, they'd kill themselves. And my ex-husband always goes, oh, yeah, it was, you know, just a tantrum. And I'm like, you weren't there. You did not see the sheer fear in Alia's face at the thought of not seeing Kelly. Like, it scared me. I thought, how has this woman become such a lifeline for my child? And from that moment, I knew then that niggling feeling was just like something is really wrong here.
1: More than ever, Jackie thinks that something needs to happen.
2: What does she do?
1: Well, she calls up her ex-husband.
4: I remember having the conversation with Scott. I remember I was in my car.
1: And together they hatch a plan. Scott goes back to Alia's old primary school principal, Alan Bunce, the same man he'd confronted 2 years earlier when Kelly first started messaging Alia. Alia's not a student at the school anymore, but Kelly still teaches there.
3: I went to Logan Village Primary School and spoke to Mr. Bunce again and told him what was happening. I remember him saying, I thought we dealt with this a year ago. And I said, so do I. But nothing happened. So what is going on?
1: And Alia's mum, Jackie, she's not at this second meeting, so Scott has to dial her in.
3: I had to get Jackie on the phone. I remember having to call her, and Mr. Bunce asked Jackie, did she want anything done about it? Like, were her and I in agreeing with what was going on? And Jackie said, yes, we both agreed that something was wrong.
1: And just to remind you, Tom, we don't have Alan Bunce's side of this conversation because he declined to answer our specific questions about it.
2: Right, right.
1: But just like the first time that Scott went to Bunce, he leaves the school unsure of what's going to happen next.
3: He did not inform me on what kind of repercussions were happening to Kelly. I just went there and I was very angry the second time. I was there. I knew by now I wanted her done. I wanted her gone. I wanted her sacked.
1: Scott's all riled up because he's learnt something new about Kelly. Kelly Whiteside is finishing up her job at Logan Village State School, and in the new year, she'll be starting at a new school. It's called Marsden State High. It's Alia's high school.
0: She wanted to be closer to me. We'd see each other all the time. It could be like how it was when I was in grade 7. I was happy that all those possibilities like became true, and it made me really happy.
2: 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Our rollout producer is Ben Sveen. The supervising producer is Max Chalmers. And the executive producer is Fanu Falali. The producer on this story is Loretta Florence. The reporter is Julian Fell. And I'm Thomas Ariti. To other episodes in this series, search The Favourite, Background Briefing on the ABC Listen app. Thanks for listening.
5: 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I'm Mandy Pressland. 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Eastern Standard Time is now 2 o'clock. 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
5: Iranian media says US forces have again targeted sites in the country's south and near the Strait of Hormuz in the 8th consecutive day of strikes and counter-strikes between the US and Iran. They say blasts have again been reported from Bandar Abbas near the Strait of Hormuz and from Sirik, also in the Strait, and other sites. The attacks come as the US vows to swiftly punish Iran's Revolutionary Guard after an attack on a base in Jordan killed 2 American service members and left 1 missing and 4 others requiring hospitalisation. US Central Command says the latest strikes are designed to further degrade Iran's ability to restrict the traffic of oil tankers through the Strait of Hormuz. Western Australia's opposition leader Basil Zemplis has rejected suggestions preferencing One Nation over Labor in the Secret Harbour by-election would be an endorsement of its immigration stance and other policies. Mr. Zemplis was speaking after presenting the Liberal candidate for the vote on August the 29th, Ryan Robertson. He says the party's intention is to preference One Nation above Labor and the Greens. Mr. Zemplis says it's up to people to draw the connections about what they want.
7: It is putting them above Labor and above the Greens, which I have stated we would do, because I believe that would give us the best chance of putting Ryan in the Parliament of Western Australia.
5: Muslim Australian organisations are welcoming the federal government's response to the Special Envoy's Islamophobia report, but are calling for active steps to be taken. Nandini Deer reports.
8: The Alliance of Australian Muslims and the Australian National Imams Council are among groups welcoming the federal government's response to the report. While the government has accepted recommendations, including more education and funding security at mosques, organisations are calling for more timely action. Lebanese Muslim Association Secretary Jamal Keir says the community has been waiting 10 months for the government's response.
9: My honest answer is this is a window dressing. This is something that had to be done in order to appease the Muslim community.
8: While he welcomes the response, Mr. Keir wants to see a more holistic approach to tackling racism.
5: The Victorian government has announced it will toughen laws to unmask anonymous social media accounts which incite hatred. The legislation will give the Victorian Civil and Administrative Tribunal new powers to force social media companies to reveal the identities of anonymous users accused of online vilification. The government will also scrap the legal threshold currently blocking many families from suing social media and AI companies for negligence, causing psychiatric harm to a child. Currently, claims require proof of a permanent impairment of 10% or more. Premier Jacinta Allen says the changes are to help protect children. Influencers Andrew and Tristan Tate have been arrested in the United States as British authorities seek their extradition. The US Marshals Service says the brothers have been arrested in Florida on a sealed warrant. Authorities in the UK are looking to prosecute the dual American and British citizens on charges of rape and sex trafficking. The pair have built a social media empire promoting wealth, male dominance and misogyny, attracting millions of followers. An official in Indonesia says rescuers have found five survivors, including a seven-year-old girl, 3 days after a passenger boat sank in the country's east. One person is known to have died and 20 remain missing after the boat with 78 people on board suffered engine failure and sank in South Sulawesi province. A local fisherman says the five survivors were found clinging to a fish trap. Passenger boats are a common form of transport between the more than 17,000 islands of the Indonesian archipelago, but lax safety standards and overcrowding frequently result in accidents. Back home and celebrated Australian actor Terence Donovan has died at the age of 90. His son, fellow actor Jason Donovan, announced the news via social media, saying the Neighbours star died in Melbourne. He paid tribute to his father as a huge character who was larger than life, saying his family were by his side in his final days.

0: Checking the weather now in the capitals. In Brisbane, showers developing, 23 predicted. Currently in Brisbane, it is 23. Partly cloudy in Sydney, 19 forecast. It's 19 degrees now. In Canberra, sunny and 16 degrees. You've passed that. It's 17. It's also 17 in Melbourne. Partly cloudy, 18 forecast. Hobart, partly cloudy, and you've reached your predicted top of 16. Adelaide, also 17, your predicted maximum, and mostly sunny. A shower and 2 and 18 for Perth. It's now 17 degrees. And in Darwin, sunny and 30, currently 28 degrees. I'll have another news update for you in around 25 minutes after we take you back to our broadcast partners at the BBC.
1: Hello and welcome to the newsroom from the BBC World Service with me, Will Chalk. Well, it's something that will be a painful reminder to people in the US of the human cost of the Iran war their country is waging thousands of miles away in the Middle East. The deaths of two US service members and the announcement that a third is missing. US Central Command, which is responsible for American military activity in the Middle East, announced on social media that the casualties happened in Jordan during defensive action against ballistic missiles and drone attacks by Iran. In response, the Americans have been bombing Iran for an eighth straight night, targeting the Islamic Revolutionary Guard Corps, which they say was responsible for the attacks on US personnel in Jordan. And in the last couple of minutes, they've announced those strikes are now over. We have also heard, in a way, from Iran's supreme leader, Mojtaba Khamenei. He's not been seen since the war broke out, but a few hours ago, a statement attributed to him was read out by a newsreader on Iranian state TV.
2: Now that the American enemy is seeking to escalate conflict and bear even greater costs and greater disgrace, it should know that the dear Iranian nation and the resistance front have unforgettable lessons for it.
1: I got more from Nick Johnson, our reporter in Washington.
3: US Central Command, which is responsible for American military operations in the Middle East, has confirmed that two of its service members have been killed. One is missing, and this follows an Iranian missile and drone attack towards US troops in Jordan. Now, US Central Command hasn't gone into any specifics regarding the identity of those who have been killed and that one who is missing, nor the specifics of the incident itself. But the US does have a permanent presence at a number of bases in Jordan. And actually, last night, the Jordanian military said it had intercepted around 10 missiles fired from Iran into its airspace, but it reported no damage. But then a little earlier, we heard from Iranian state media who said that Iranian forces destroyed at least two US aircraft in Jordan, but that's something we haven't had yet confirmed from the Pentagon.
1: That takes the US death toll in the conflict to 16, and we should say thousands more have been killed across the Middle East since the conflict began. But I guess it is the US death toll, isn't it, that will bring this home to a lot of people in the United States.
3: Yeah, absolutely. We've heard from the Defense Secretary, Pete Hegseth, who on social media has said, "Godspeed, heroes. This only strengthens our resolve." But yeah, you point to the wider number of casualties, and it is worth saying that Iranian state media has said, and it attributes this to the Iranian Red Crescent, that at least 50 people have been killed in Iran and at least 500 have been injured since these hostilities renewed over the past few weeks.
1: We've had 7 days of attacks now. Is there any word from the White House that this tactic is going to change or modify going forward?
3: It's difficult to say what the plan is. And as we know, Donald Trump doesn't often know what the plan is in the long term. He often works day by day. And yeah, we've heard from Pete Hegseth, but we've also heard from Iran's supreme leader, Mojtaba Khamenei, who has released a written statement. I mean, he said that America's repeated breaches of the agreement had laid bare a fundamental truth that the signature of the US president is utterly worthless and devoid of credibility. Of course, he's referring there to the signature of the president on the Memorandum of Understanding, which was signed last month, which was meant to be a temporary ceasefire agreement between the two countries lasting 60 days. We're not even a month into it now. And then that would pave the way for peace talks for a longer-term peace settlement. But it looks very much like that memorandum of understanding is a peace deal by name only. If you look back to 10 days ago when President Trump was wrapping up that NATO summit in Turkey, he talked about the ceasefire being over. That was in response to Iranian attacks on commercial shipping in the Straits of Hormuz. And that prompted more limited tit-for-tat exchanges between Iran and the US. But fast forward to where we are now, we've heard news of more American military personnel being killed, Iran accusing the US of striking its civilian infrastructure deeper into Iran, things like railway stations, bridges, roads. But this is something that the US has denied. Nevertheless, with such strong rhetoric on both sides and the ramping up of military strikes, it's difficult at this stage to see any way that teams can get back around the table for peace talks.
1: Nick Johnson in Washington. The Cuban performance artist and well-known dissident Luis Manuel Otero Alcantara has arrived in the United States. He was jailed in Havana nearly 5 years ago for insulting national symbols, contempt and disturbing public order, and was only released last week. Known for his performance art and protests, he founded the San Isidro movement in 2018, a group of activists defending freedom of expression in Cuba. Luis Fajardo from BBC Monitoring told me more.
4: Luis Otero Alcantara was member of an artist group called the San Isidro movement, a dissident group in Cuban society who have been active for several years. And many of them were arrested and imprisoned during the crackdown in the years around 2020, 2021. He is a very high-profile dissident, and his opposition to the Cuban government had clearly created a lot of headache for the communist government in the island.
1: And is that why, then, with thousands of people risking their lives every year to try and get out of Cuba, he is being allowed just to hop on a plane because he's so much of a thorn in the side of the government?
4: Well, dissident media have been describing the circumstances of his going to the U.S. like a forced exile, almost a banishment of him. Apparently, one of the conditions for his release by the security forces after he had finished a 5-year prison sentence was that he was agreeing to leave the country, presumably on a permanent basis. Marco Rubio, the U.S. Secretary

0: Secretary of State was posting in social media, highlighting his arrival to the U.S., so clearly a very high-profile person who had a lot of potential to cause further embarrassment and problems to the government. And he has been apparently released under the condition of leaving for the United States.
1: So does this mean then, if this was agreed before his jail sentence, that this is irrelevant, the oil embargo that the U.S. has got over Cuba? That's not putting any extra pressure on?
0: The Trump administration has been applying what they describe as maximum pressure against the Cuban government for quite a long time. But one thing that can be said about the communist government is that it has proven very resilient for decades. And even in the face of very, very serious economic crisis and pressure and great political pressure, they managed to survive. So it's not clear at this moment what success will these policies have against the island of Cuba.
1: Luis Fajardo there. Right, let's talk about the Football World Cup, where basically forever the third place or bronze medal playoff match has been seen as a bit of a joke, the match that no one wants to play in. But to be fair to England and France, who played this year's a few hours ago, it might have been the game of the tournament so far. England dominated the first half and were 4-0 up at half-time. A done deal, you might think. Well, no, the French came back in the second half with two goals from Kylian Mbappe, who in doing so became the all-time top World Cup goalscorer. Somehow it ended up finishing 6-4 to England. Watching it in the US was the BBC's Phil McNulty.
2: It was an incredible game. England 4-0 up at half-time, barely believable. But then it was almost like two sides had swapped places in the second half. France almost pulled it back. And as you said, as the so-called bronze game goes, I think there will be none that would have been better than that.
1: Yeah, why do you think that match was so good to watch compared to especially some of the other England performances we've seen in this tournament?
2: I think the pressure's off, isn't it? That both teams can play with a freedom. There is nothing at stake, really. I don't think people will remember who came third in years to come, although the third-place finish does actually represent England's best men's World Cup result since they won it in 1966. But all the pressure was on the semi-final, and maybe there was just some sort of emotional release of freedom that allowed both teams to play like that, England in the first half and then France pretty much in the second. So I do think it's the release of pressure that enables teams to play like that. There's nothing really at stake.
1: And do you think then, from the French perspective, there will be, you know, much heartbreak over this? Or do you think it'll be a bit of a shrug of the shoulders from the French fans?
2: I suspect it will be a Gallic shrug. I don't think we're shrugging at half time. It sounded like some of their fans were a little bit upset by what they were seeing. But I think it will be, you know, yes, well, fair enough. They wanted to win it. And once they were not in the final, I suspect whether they finished third or fourth was only merely a small matter of pride for them. I don't think they'll linger too long over it.
1: As we've said, though, it was a great watch. I mean, are we expecting, given that the pressure will not be off, the final later to be a similarly free-flowing affair?
2: Well, if there's any game with a lot of pressure on it, it's the World Cup final, isn't it? But I was at the press conference yesterday, and both representatives from Spain and Argentina seemed incredibly relaxed. They won't be like that tomorrow. But we're talking about two absolutely high-quality teams. Spain, very controlled and skillful. Argentina, skillful, but with a real intensity. I think I've seen them two or three times at this World Cup. And everyone says they are the team that's beatable, but nobody's beaten them yet. They've battled their way to the final, inspired, of course, by Lionel Messi. Messi will take centre stage, of course, tomorrow, but Spain looked absolutely outstanding in beating France in the semi-final. So I think it's a 50-50 game, really.
1: Phil McNulty there. And because we are so near to the end of the World Cup, later in the programme, we're going to be looking back at some of the uplifting stories from the past 5 weeks. You're listening to The Newsroom from the BBC World Service. Social media influencers Andrew Tate and his brother Tristan, who've been under investigation for years in the UK, have been arrested in Miami. The UK's Crown Prosecution Service has brought new charges against the brothers and requested their extradition from the United States. Andrew and Tristan Tate have previously denied any wrongdoing. Our reporter Greg McKenzie told me more about the case.
3: The investigation in the UK has been running for several years. In May last year, the Crown Prosecution Service confirmed that Andrew and Tristan Tate would face 21 criminal charges in England following an investigation by Bedfordshire Police here in the UK. Those charges relate to allegations said to have taken place between 2012 and 2016. Now, separately, the brothers have also been the subject of criminal investigations in Romania, Romania. They have consistently denied all allegations against them.
1: Right, and what more do we know then about the charges?

0: are facing now?
1: Well, the Crown Prosecution Service here in the UK has now authorised a further series of charges after receiving what it describes as a further file of evidence from UK police. Now, Andrew Tate has been charged with 7 additional counts of rape, along with further allegations relating to sex trafficking and child pornography. Tristan Tate faces 1 count of sexual assault, 2 counts of rape, and 3 counts of arrangement.

0: 27. Again, the brothers deny any wrongdoing.
1: And what are the chances then of the Tate brothers being extradited to the UK?
0: There is an extradition treaty between the UK and the United States, but the process can take months, and the brothers would have the opportunity to challenge any attempt to send them back to Britain. So while the arrests are significant steps, extradition is not automatic and will ultimately be decided by the US courts.
1: Greg McKenzie there. The American blues artist Keb Moe has won 5 Grammys during his 50-year career. He's worked with major stars, including Buddy Guy, Taj Mahal and Sheryl Crow, and written for film and TV as well. But in recent years, he's had open heart surgery and seen the breakup of his marriage. And on his latest album, The Breakdown, he's gone back to basics. It's mainly just his voice and guitar playing. He's been speaking to the BBC's Martin Venard and started by explaining why the record is called The Breakdown.
2: If your problems won't go away,
3: I call it The Breakdown because it describes the record as broke down to just one instrument, a guitar, and it's about my life. I had an open heart surgery and other events that happened in my life that kind of like were challenging in the last couple of years.
4: It sounds as if things got pretty serious for you.
3: Yeah, they got serious and they were, you know, it's dealing with mortality. For instance, like that song, More Yesterdays, was actually written 15 years ago. I just kind of put it aside. It didn't hit home as hard, as much as it hits now. And I pulled it back up, and I went, oh, that's a good one for the record. Yeah.
2: Get on your knees and pray.
5: Get on your knees and pray.
2: Hand it over.
5: Hand it over.
2: Hand it over.
3: The other one, Living in the Moment, was a song that's 40 years old. My sister Connie always liked that song. She always asked me how come I never recorded it. Every album I do, never recorded. So I thought, well, it's time to record it now. I don't know how many more albums I'm going to get to record. So it's really about a reckoning. You know, it's a breakdown, but it's a reckoning of life.
2: So brightly on us.
4: And how would you describe the music?
3: Every song has a story to it. The first song is called Fussing and Fighting.
2: Then we had a transformation. Time to step away from a bad situation. This fussing and fighting.
3: I wasn't fussing and fighting with my wife, so to speak, you know. We just grew apart. I wrote it with Arthur Adams. He's a very prominent, you know, blues artist in the U.S., you know, and he's in his mid-80s. I went over to his house just to visit him. He asked me how I was doing, and I told him, well, marriage not going well. So he said, oh, man, I'm so sorry. He said, let's write a song. Took about 2 hours, and we were done.
2: Everything that I got.
3: Arthur was so caring. He cared so much about how I was doing. Him and his wife had been married for like 65 years. It was just great to write with him on the subject of relationship.
2: Baby, let's not let anything stand in the way of our love.
3: And the second song, which is Every Step of the Way, is a song about not being perfect. All the things that happen in life that make you who you are and make you keep striving and put you in a place of being okay with yourself.
4: Would you describe it as blues in its purest form?
3: I never was a pure blues artist. That was a sack I got thrown into, which I'm proud to be in that sack. I'm a songwriter that loves the blues. All songs revolve around truth. Truth is what the blues is. That's what they used to call it back in the old days before they called it the blues. They called it the reals, R-E-A-L-S, the reals. So I just try to be real.
2: This fussing and fighting.
1: Keb Moe speaking to Martin Venard. Still to come, underdogs, line dancing, traffic cones and rubbish clearing fans. We're looking back at some of the heartwarming stories of the 2026 World Cup. But first, let's talk about a victory for the new Hungarian Prime Minister, Péter Modrý. Since winning the election in April, he's been trying to dismantle the legacy of Viktor Orbán, who'd had 16 years in power to build a country in his image. Now, though, after some lengthy wrangling, the country's president, Tomas Sulyok, who Mr. Magyar viewed as an Orbán puppet, has agreed to step down. Our Central Europe correspondent Nick Thorpe is in Budapest.
6: The new Tisza government made clear from the moment they won that landslide victory in April that

0: Tomáš Šujak, they saw him as a puppet of Viktor Orbán and the old Fidesz government, and they wanted him out along with various other people in top positions. And Tomáš Šujak, rather to everyone's surprise, dug his heels in, but now he has finally sort of bowed to the inevitable. The government's passed somewhere between 30 and 50 laws. They've amended the constitution twice. They have basically divided up ranges of policy, trying to hit different areas. They're trying to use the tools, perhaps ironically, that Fidesz built to restore and hold on to power, even beyond losing an election. Basically, with a two-thirds majority, the parliament can do absolutely anything. And so now the Tisza party is using that same power to dismantle the house that Viktor Orbán built. So they've changed foreign policy, they've changed economic policy, they're going after corruption over the past 16 years, and now they've managed to remove not only the president, but also the head of the Constitutional Court, three other judges of the Constitutional Court, and they've restored democratic decision-making for the judges to be able to vote out of power the head of the Supreme Court. So in less than 3 months, they're dismantling what Viktor Orbán built so painstakingly, and they're also using, you know, these rather questionable methods, which has provoked the former Prime Minister Viktor Orbán to accuse them of suspending democracy or of even introducing a tyranny of their own.
1: Nick Thorpe there. Right, let's finish going back to the World Cup, which is drawing to a close with the final only a few hours away. It's difficult to say how it will be remembered. Controversial is definitely a word that's been used time and time again throughout the tournament, from the denial of officials and fans from certain countries trying to enter the US, to the intervention of Donald Trump when America's star striker got a red card. Negative headlines have dogged the tournament throughout. But we'll leave them where they are for the moment and focus on the positive, shall we, since it's the end of the programme. The BBC's Siobhan Leahy looks back at the best of the last 5 weeks.
2: This was a tournament for the underdogs. Debutants Cape Verde took their fans on a fairy tale journey through the group stages to a thrilling knockout match against Argentina. Goalkeeper Vozinha quickly became a cult hero after his relentless saves. His 50,000 Instagram followers ballooned to more than 17 million overnight.
3: We grow up with a lot of difficulties. Our grandparents and our parents, they sacrifice a lot. So I think we show the resilience of Cape Verdean people. And we are small, but we have big hearts and we are fighters.
2: He began the tournament with no club. Now he's being linked to teams like Inter Miami. And if that wasn't enough, he's even had a new species of sea mollusk named after him.
4: We scored against Germany. We are very glad and very proud.
2: The Caribbean island of Curaçao also won many hearts. Home to fewer than 160,000 people, it was already proud to be the smallest nation to ever qualify for a World Cup. Ultimately, they were thrashed 7-1 by Germany, but the Curaçao fans were just happy to be there.
5: It means a lot to my nation. For every children that sees this game, they know exactly that the future is without any limits.
2: Mexico supporters were also keen to share their culture with other countries. Here they are outside a stadium teaching Swedish fans how to line dance to the popular Mexican song No Rompas Más. It was difficult to miss the presence of Scotland fans, known as the Tartan Army, during their stay in Boston. Locals appreciated their commitment to placing orange traffic cones on the city's many statues, which is a tradition back home in Glasgow. Scotland has now gifted Boston a special traffic cone covered in messages and drawings celebrating their new bond. Argentina supporters in Dallas successfully reunited a man with a wallet he'd lost in a crowded stadium by turning the owner's name into a football chant to help track him down. And Japan supporters continued their tradition of clearing rubbish in the stands. Ever since Japan competed in its first World Cup back in 1998, fans have consistently stayed behind after matches to collect cups, wrappers and anything else left behind. A tradition that seemed to inspire Paraguay supporters who were filmed also tidying up in their part of the stadium after the match against Turkey. Like all World Cups, this one has been mired in controversy. But on the margins, it's proven once again that for millions of people around the world, it's more than just a game. It's the most important of the unimportant things in life.
1: Siobhan Leahy there with that look back at the last 5 weeks. World Cup final, of course, as we've been saying, is tonight. Best place to follow all the action is bbcsport.com. Loads on there, including analysis, an interview with FIFA's head of global football development about one of those big controversies, hydration breaks, and whether they'll be sticking around in future. That's it from us, though. Thanks for listening.
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11: 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I'm Mandy Pressland.
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11: New South Wales Premier Chris Minns says Pauline Hanson's comments about the White Australia policy are deeply hurtful and completely untrue. The One Nation leader has blamed the end of the White Australia policy for migration issues in the country, suggesting migrants were purely for the welfare system. Senator Hanson made the comments during a controversial podcast appearance with far-right activist and convicted criminal Tommy Robinson in the UK. Chris Minns says her remarks are contrary to what migrants have helped Australia build over many decades.
13: That would be terrible if we had a whites-only immigration policy for our country, and the removal of that racism from our immigration policy is not responsible for the problems in our country. It's wrong to say it, and it's deeply hurtful to the people that aren't white who've come to our country or a second and third generation over the last 70 years.
11: In Victoria, one person is dead and two others are seriously injured after a head-on collision in Monbulk in Melbourne's east. Two cars collided on Monbulk Road just before 9:30 this morning. An off-duty nurse and paramedic who were nearby provided immediate first aid, but the male driver died at the scene. A man injured in a shark attack off Bruny Island in southern Tasmania remains in a stable condition in Royal Hobart Hospital. The 31-year-old Tasmanian was spearfishing with two other people off Coles Point at Adventure Bay yesterday morning and was bitten by what's believed to have been a 2-metre-long broad-nose seven-gill shark. The man received a deep laceration to his left forearm. The current temperatures in your capital city, in Brisbane, it's 23 degrees. Sydney now 19. In Canberra, it's 17. Melbourne, 17. Hobart, 16 degrees. In Adelaide, it's 17. Perth, 17. And in Darwin, it's now 28 degrees. We'll have another news update for you in around 28 minutes. But first, it's this week's Religion and Ethics Report from Radio National with Andrew West.
14: The fight back against artificial intelligence. Is declaring yourself proudly human the first shot in the new tech revolution? This is the Religion and Ethics Report. That story soon. If you compare Japan with Australia, it looks exactly like the kind of monoculture that One Nation leader Pauline Hanson endorses. The most recent official data says only about 3% of Japan's residents are foreign-born, but that hasn't slowed the rise of anti-immigration sentiment. The latest flashpoint is a dispute over Islamic burial rites. Now, Muslim and Japanese cultures both take a deeply reverent view on how to deal with the dead, but are their different approaches irreconcilable? Dr. Peter Chai is a research associate in political science and economics at Waseda University in Tokyo. He writes about the growing tension for the online journal, The Lowy Interpreter.
15: It's around 0.3% of the total population in Japan as of 2024. And the biggest group is from Indonesia. And there are also some growing communities, for example, from Bangladesh, Pakistan, Malaysia, and Turkey.
14: How has this been received in Japan, by the way?
15: Recently, there is around 4 times increase in number of Muslim population in Japan. So even though it is a small percentage compared to the whole population, but the increase is quite visible. And because of that, there is a backlash in the public opinion. As you know, last year, the upper house election in Japan, there was a breakthrough made by a right-wing populist party called Sansedo. So basically, that party capitalized on the issue of anti-immigrant sentiments and won 14 seats in the upper house.
14: So Japan itself is not immune to the populist wave that is sweeping not just across the West, but now the East, is, I gather from what you're saying.
15: Exactly. What is very interesting is that even though the whole immigrant population in Japan is still around 3 to 4%, but the anti-immigrant sentiments in the public discussion is quite visible.
14: And what form does that sentiment take? We're going to get on to a dispute that you've raised in a fascinating piece for the Lowy Interpreter in a moment. But generally, what form does that opposition, that sentiment take?
15: Basically, in the discussion of the Muslim population, you hear practical issues, for example, environmental concerns, you hear about water pollution, you hear about noise, you hear about traffic congestion, those practical issues. But these are on the surface. What is deep is about belonging, about social identity, about national identity, about who belongs to the society. So the Japanese population has been quite deeply attached to this idea of ethnic homogeneity. But right now, as you can see, there is a huge increase. And right now, Japan is reaching historic levels of both international tourists as well as labor immigration. So this idea has been challenged. And then when they are so attached to this idea, when the idea is challenged, they feel a bit anxious about it. So that is probably the mechanism behind.
14: Yeah. And one of the ways that this tension has surfaced, and you point this out in your article, and we'll put a link to it at our website, is there's now a struggle over Muslim burial practices in Japan. What is at the core of that tension?
15: What is interesting is that from 2024 and 2025, these discussions were kept local. So basically, they happen in local elections, in the local community discussions. But at the end of 2025, a Sansedo lawmaker on the right-wing populist party, the lawmaker brought up to the Diet during a Diet session. And basically, she was talking about that Japan should not expand those burial grounds. And the points that she made, which reflect many of the local discussions, were that there are environmental concerns and there are water pollution, possible water pollution problems. And another thing is about the land limits. So Japan is congested and there's not much room for those burial grounds. Mm-hmm. So these are the practical issues brought up. But again, as I said, it's more about the national identity. It's more about the social membership rather than those practical issues.
14: Yeah, but it does clash, though, with the prevailing way that the Japanese deal with the dead. Very respectful of the dead, but in a very different way. How does it clash with traditional Japanese practices?
15: So in the article, I mentioned that as of 2018, over 99% of deaths in Japan resulted in cremation. So basically, in Japan, the overwhelming practice is cremation, it's not burial. And in the past, when the Catholics in Japan, they were more used to burial, but right now they are predominantly cremation as well. So basically, there is a clash between how the practices in Japan has been and how the Muslim population is demanding something new. And what is also interesting, there are no enough institutions, there are no enough facilities for those burial grounds and cemeteries. So that's why those population, because they are increasing rapidly, they are demanding those facilities, which is very lacking in Japan. And what is also interesting about it is that Japan still lacks a coherent national framework for dealing with integration of immigration. So right now we are talking about religious accommodation, but for other issues, for example, language support, education, and some other issues, basically they are fall into the responsibilities of the local municipalities. And there is a huge uneven distribution between how different local regions dealt with this integration issues. And that is creating a debate in Japan as well.
14: Yeah, Peter,

0: the Islamic tradition is to treat the body reverently, bury it very quickly. As I say, the Japanese tradition is also very respectful of the dead. What are the Japanese saying specifically about the Muslim burial practice? Is it simply a matter of we simply don't have the land to have cemeteries?
1: So right now, the discussion is more focused on the practical issues. But deeper in that, there's a clash between, as you said, the traditions and probably the national identity issues. But right now, the discussion is quite focused on the practical issues.
0: The Islamic population in Japan, as you've said, it's primarily Indonesian, South Asian. Is it concentrated in certain areas of the labor market? Is it concentrated in geographic areas of the country?
1: I don't have specific data on this, but what I would say that we can see from the published reports by the government, there is a concentration of immigrants from Asia, both East Asia and South Asia, on specific sectors. For example, manufacturing, as well as the caretaking industry, as well as construction. So these sectors are concentrating the Asian immigrants. But what is also being said about those sectors is that they are quite physically demanding. And also, they require some frontline work where communication is quite important. For example, the elderly care and the nursing care. So basically, they are lacking language proficiencies in Japanese, but in their jobs, they are required to communicate quite a lot at their workplace. So this creates a clash and possibilities of linguistic conflict because of misunderstanding.
0: Is this a result, Peter, of what we read about, the so-called demographic crisis in Japan, the very low birth rates in Japan, birth rates not making replacement rates for dying populations? Is this guest worker and now immigrant population a direct result of that?
1: That's exactly the point. So recently, Japan has been experiencing urgent demographic decline. And I think more than 30% of the population is right now about 65. So that is very problematic because they don't have enough labor. And that creates an economic reality that foreign labor is so necessary. So the public is aware of this situation that we need more foreign labor. And the government also recognizes this because the government has expanded the channels for technical internships as well as the specified skilled programs for immigration in Japan. So basically, they've opened channels for more foreign immigrants into Japan.
0: The impression that we have of modern Japan is of a country that is extremely polite, where decorum and good behavior are highly valued. Is there any noticeable tension in Japanese society between the Japanese people and the immigrant communities?
1: Japan still lacks a coherent national framework for immigration integration policy. And that creates inconsistencies across regions. So in certain regions, there has been good ties between immigrants and the local residents. For example, Hamamatsu is one example. But in most other areas, because this is left to the local government, and many of the local government has not been doing a lot for integrating immigrants, more or less, the immigrants and the local residents, they are kept apart. So they are living in their own communities, and there is not much communication going on between them. So that's a problem with this Muslim issue as well. Because for some of the construction of the burial grounds as well as the mosques, it's better for them to have an earlier conversation between local resident, local government, and the local religious Muslim associations. But because of the communication has been so lacking on a daily basis, there have not been sufficient discussions. So things are not transparent and things are not open. And that creates space for rumors to spread inside the community. And right now we have social media, so spread online as well. So that is kind of a problem. And also what I've noticed is that for certain groups of immigrants in Japan, for example, Chinese immigrants and South Korean immigrants, they occupy positions that are more high tier or more skilled positions. But for Southeast Asian, including Muslim population, they tend to focus more

0: more on the physically demanding frontline work.
1: Yeah.
0: Research in the literature showed that Japanese public has been more positive toward more skilled immigrant labor, and their attitude is more negative toward people with lower paid job and lower status works.
1: Maybe I'm missing something, Peter, but I don't see stories about angry public demonstrations against immigrants in Japan, like I do increasingly in the United Kingdom or in France. As I say, maybe I'm missing something, but there doesn't appear to be that heightened level of anger that goes to violence.
0: Thank you so much for pointing this out. I also find it very interesting. So I think it's more about the political culture in Japan. The political participation in Japan mostly center on voting. And there's not much protest, not much demonstration online either. So one way for the public to express that anti-immigrant sentiment was, as I mentioned earlier, during the 2025 upper house election, where Senseto won a breakthrough, 14 seats in upper house. And even for this year, you know, the Takaichi administration has been tightening immigration policies, including rising the fees for naturalization and for permanent residence. So they are rising the fees for that. And also they are subjecting the visa renewals for the current residents to whether they properly pay the health insurance and as well as the pension premiums. And they also doing some other things. For example, they are regulating the foreign land purchases and so on and so forth. So a very important pillar of Takaichi administration is to strengthen immigration in Japan, even though Japan is experiencing demographic decline. But as you know, during the February 2026 lower house election this year, Takaichi and the Liberal Democratic Party won a landslide, more than 2/3 of the whole seats in the lower house. So it's a supermajority. And they did it amid tightening immigration policy. So basically what I feel is that one reason for them to win such many seats, one thing is probably how they have a hardline approach to China, but another thing is about immigration. So immigration, even though we don't see many protests, but we do sense that kind of anti-immigrant sentiment within the two consecutive elections in the past 2 years, right?
1: Yeah. Well, very interesting to speak with you, Peter Chai. He's a research associate in the Faculty of Political Science and Economics at Waseda University in Tokyo. We'll put a link to Peter's article. It appears in the Lowy Interpreter. We'll come back to Peter as well because his research covers immigration across all of Asia. But for the moment, Peter Chai, thank you very much for joining us on the Religion and Ethics Report.
0: Thank you so much for the invitation.
1: And you're with me, Andrew West, hearing about the links between religion, ethics, and the news that shapes the world. Prime Minister Anthony Albanese has joined a long list of global leaders demanding more regulation and accountability for artificial intelligence. But in recent months, the leader who's set much of the agenda on AI is Pope Leo. His encyclical, Magnifica Humanitas, says AI must be democratically controlled and used for the common good, not private gain. Guardian columnist Peter Lewis has been reading the encyclical, not as an adherent of the Catholic faith, but as someone who's proudly human, as you'll hear him explain.
2: Well, both as a creator of words and what I describe myself as a practicing agnostic, I just found it the clearest articulation of a lot of the things I've been feeling as I've become more engaged with this new technology. And I think the point that really got me around the Pope's contribution was the almost defense of the human creative process in the face of efficiency, certainty, which is really the models that we are now using, which are effectively a set of predictive tools but purport to be something more. I was a stranger to the world of encyclicals and the social justice teachings of the church, but I found it a fascinating document that has, I think, really put down and tried to give light to the grey areas that many of us are feeling about this technology, but also owning the grey areas as being part of the human condition.
1: Yeah, I noticed you said you're a practicing agnostic. I've got to say, Peter, reading you for a long time, when it comes to technology, I'd say on technology you're a practicing atheist there. I mean, you're a serious skeptic of things like AI.
2: In a way, Andrew, I think there is nothing of faith within AI. And when I say a practicing agnostic in my faith, I'm saying I see and feel more than just the material. I haven't articulated what that is, but I think this in many ways is the opposite of that, something that has a purely material process to come out with something at the end that is purely material for purely material ends does not seem to me to have anything that connects to the soul. Yeah, maybe the Pope's turning me here. I feel like I'm there for the taking at the moment.
1: Well, you're on the same page, because what did you read in the encyclical about the importance of art and culture? Because it does get a notable mention.
2: Yeah, he even gives a shout out to Schindler's List in here. So the Pope's sort of talking about, on one level, the risk, the moral corruption that occurs when we lose track of our humanity, but then also this sense that authentic culture is about a spark of questioning that can't be popped out of a search engine or a chatbot or anything. One of the interesting analysis of this encyclical has been that people are reading into it what they want from lots of different directions. For instance, one of the founders of Anthropic, one of the big AI companies, was on the panel after the Pope delivered and found it reinforcing of what they're trying to do as well. So I am clear that, like any good piece of reflective work, it's letting people in to build in what they want. And it's a live debate politically here in Australia too, Andrew, the notion of the provenance of outputs, right? So there's this big battle going on at the moment around creators' rights. The AI companies have made no bones about the fact that they have stolen the work with no regard to copyright in order to train the models. They just swept the web and took away all the copyrighted writing works, plus music and images as well. There's been no reckoning on that in Australia. So for creators, I think there's a particular thing with this technology. On the one level, our work has been stolen. On the other, it's being repurposed as if it can replicate what we've done. So people can now make a piece of AI-generated music going through one of the engines, or, God forbid, write an AI-generated book, and people are doing it. If you go onto many of the sort of platforms where opinions, whether it's a social media platform like LinkedIn or Substack, a lot of the work smells of being written by AI prompts. There's certain patterns you get to see. There's certain, styles of writing, and it just deadens the whole thing. And while the ideas there may be interesting, or the outputs may be interesting, I think the fact that it hasn't come from a human actually changes the very nature of it. Yeah. And I think, again, my reading of what the Pope's saying is that's important. And there's a line early on in the encyclical that is something like, human frailty and weaknesses, I'm paraphrasing now, but they're features, not bugs. They're not things to be corrected. They're things to be built around. Something that is perfect or purporting to be perfection is actually undermining of the human condition, I guess, from his perspective, apart from the Almighty. But let's leave that aside for a moment.
1: Yeah.
2: The way that this technology works, there's this proportion to perfection that actually undermines what's special about people.
1: Yeah, and on the question of authentic culture, I mean, here's what he said, because it's very powerful. Authentic culture and art preserve this spark. They resist the normalization of evil. For this reason, certain works have taken on an almost prophetic significance. Beethoven's Ninth Symphony can be seen as a desire for unity. Guernica, the great painting, as a denunciation of dehumanization. And Schindler's List, the movie of the book Schindler's Ark, as a call not to consign the past to oblivion. The other thing, though, that is of critical importance here, though, and you would know this having worked 30-plus years not only in media and politics, and that is the Pope says that AI threatens the idea of truth. What is the danger for that in politics, in political life?
2: Well, we're seeing it now. If everything is relative and there is no anchor point, people create their own realities. And at some point, everyone has a curated reality. And I think one of the things that is being observed in the undercurrents of this document is the atomization of people into little universes of one that are being algorithmically curated, firstly by the digital platforms, but then I think there are genuine concerns that this will only be amplified as everyone has their AI companion bot, which does their bidding and becomes an extension of them. But everyone will have their own curated experience based on the world they want, and there is no coming together and no centrality. There is a term in the encyclical that I wasn't familiar with, but maybe some of your listeners will be, subsidiarity. The idea for the Pope, it comes in both the politics and the technology, that it shouldn't all be a monolith that's being driven from the top down, that real community comes from the bottom up. And I think culture comes from the bottom up. And again, the concern, particularly with the large language models, is that they're taking the whole mass of human experience as entered through the internet and then trying to purport to turn that into a single point of reference that then builds off each individual's one-on-one interactions with it. So on one level, it's creating this monolithic culture that never really exists, but the way it's dispersing, it's then taking that into little islands of loneliness and isolation, all in the name of turning a profit. Or what I take out of it is the elixir for this is actually community and commonality and culture to bring people together and break those really dangerous ties that are being sort of designed by a technology that we don't quite understand.
1: Peter, only a few weeks before the Pope released his encyclical, a new project popped up, and you're part of it. What is Proudly Human, and why is it necessary in the age of AI?
2: Proudly Human is one of a number of initiatives that is coming to almost warrant human provenance in the world of culture. It's the brainchild of our former chief scientist, Alan Finkel. When he wrote his last book, said, "How will people know that it was me, not AI? I will just make a commitment." On one level, it's a bit like a heart tick for food. You basically go through a process that Proudly Human is facilitating, which is understanding how AI may or may not be used. It's based on the de minimis framework, which is something out of copyright law, which is basically the minimum necessary. For instance, it sees a role for AI in, you know, spell checks and things we use all the time, maybe also in acting as an arm's length research assistant, a glorified search engine. It definitely says that AI should not be used to write or edit writers' work. And there's this grey area, which is around ideation of ideas and refining a piece of work. So for me, as someone, I've been writing a column for Guardian Australian for the last decade, and my process is very much a number of iterations of drafting. I choose not to use AI to help me do that because I actually think the process works better when you do it with real people that you trust and with your own process. But there are these basic principles that say I'm not going to use AI to replace the writer's role. And the idea is, I think, twofold. One is it almost works as an ethical framework for the writer, because sometimes when you do have writer's block, it's pretty easy to say, I'll just go and ask Claude what I should do. And it sort of pushes back on that. But the second thing is it sends a message to consumers that if what the Pope's saying about humanity and what we're saying about creation resonates with them, they should be looking for human-generated content.
1: Yeah, and it comes from the sweat and toil, either by hand or by brain, of a human. You're against, though, making life easier for the writer.
2: Well, books, Andrew, you know what it's like. Often when you're in the middle of it, you would like nothing better than a shortcut to the final page. But if we are honest with ourselves, I do think it is the struggle that the bits that are hard is when you get the best ideas out of it. Mm. And taking that friction out of the process, to me, just undermines that and leads to a dumbing down. And so the idea of not forcing writers to write, but sort of just creating some ethical guardrails on the way that the shortcuts might be put in front of people, I think is really valuable.
1: Well, it's also about how you feel at the end of the product too.
2: You should feel like, yeah, don't they say that the best day and the worst day for a writer is the day you get the contract and the day that you finish the project? They're the good days.
1: But you have a great analogy. I guess it was the earliest form of AI, a musical instrument, if you could call it that. What's the point that you're making there about the pianola?
2: We used to have one when I was growing up, and you could put the cylinders in there and pump your feet and it would sound like you were playing a beautiful piece of ragtime music on the piano, but your fingers weren't doing anything and it was almost like you were hitting play on a record player. And I feel that's an analogy of how AI-written content works. You can put in a whole bunch of prompts. You can ask it to do the thinking for you, but at the end of the day, your feet are pumping, but you're not actually producing anything.
1: Peter Lewis, columnist with The Guardian Australia. And that's it for this episode. You can follow us at ABC Listen or wherever you get your podcasts. Thanks to producer Mandy Roberts. I'm Andrew West. Join us again for the Religion and Ethics Report.
3: 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It is news time here on ABC News Radio. In around half an hour, we'll have this week's Rear Vision from Radio National. Eastern Standard Time, 3 o'clock. In Central Australia, 2:30. In Perth, it's 1 o'clock. I'm Mandy Pressland.
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3: Iranian media is reporting fresh US strikes after two American soldiers were killed in Jordan. Chelsea Hetherington reports.
5: The US has begun an eighth night of strikes on Iran, with America's Central Command saying they're designed to degrade Tehran's ability to threaten commercial shipping in the Strait of Hormuz and swiftly punish the Islamic Revolutionary Guard for the attack in Jordan. Before the strikes got underway, Iran's Supreme Leader Mojtaba Khamenei warned Washington would pay for seeking to escalate the conflict. Iranian media are reporting a US attack near the city of Surik in the south of the country, but say no casualties or damage has been reported. Tit-for-tat strike since the collapse of the Memorandum of Understanding has increased fears of a return to all-out war.
3: A teenager who played for the Palestinian National Youth Soccer Team has died a week after being shot following an attack by Israeli settlers in the occupied West Bank. The BBC's Paddy Maguire reports.
6: Fadi Hamdallah Al-Nassan was 17 years old. He played for the Palestinian National Youth Team. Local accounts say Israeli forces shot him in the thigh last Saturday when he went to the scene of the settler attack on his village northeast of Ramallah. His leg was amputated, but he eventually succumbed to his injuries. He's now been buried. Other people were also reportedly hurt in last week's incident. Local media say two other residents were hit by rubber bullets and that a 10-year-old boy was struck on the head by a stun grenade.
3: Ukrainian officials say one person has been killed and eight others injured in an overnight Russian attack on the capital Kyiv that included ballistic missiles. Ukraine's State Emergency Service says the strikes sparked fires in five districts of the city, damaging residential buildings, office and industrial sites, a dormitory and vehicles. Russia has launched several large-scale attacks on Kyiv in recent weeks, as Ukraine faces a shortage of Patriot air defence missiles. Islamist militants have ambushed an army convoy in the West African nation of Mali, killing and capturing scores of soldiers. The Malian army says it's currently launching counterattacks against the militants in the remote northern Gao region. It's the latest in a series of attacks on security forces in Mali in recent months, as armed groups compete for influence in Sahel region. At home, Australian Muslim leaders say there needs to be stronger accountability measures targeting Islamophobia following the federal government's response to a landmark report. The Albanese government has responded to Special Envoy Aftab Malik's report 10 months after it was released, accepting 60% of its recommendations. Australian National Imams Council senior advisor Bilal Rauf says it's long overdue recognition that Islamophobia is a problem.
7: There isn't any real discussion or emphasis on legal consequence or an accountability framework such that there can be consequences and enforcement. And that's a very important part of the discussion.
3: Western Australia's Premier Roger Cook says he's appalled by One Nation leader Pauline Hanson's comments on immigration. Senator Hanson has blamed the end of the White Australia policy for migration issues in the country, suggesting migrants were purely for the welfare system. She made the comments during a controversial podcast appearance with far-right activist and convicted criminal Tommy Robinson in the United Kingdom. Mr. Cook says migration has contributed to the national economy and the richness of Australian society.
8: In Western Australia, we have need for skilled migrants in Western Australia to continue to take our state forward. And I'm appalled by the language which is being used again to promote division.
3: Liberal Senator Andrew Bragg says he doesn't agree with Liberal Party President and former Prime Minister Tony Abbott's assertion that multiculturalism has failed. In a speech posted to social media, Mr. Abbott claimed diversity was not a strength and claimed Muslim leaders and more interested in chiding the public over Islamophobia than condemning the Bondi terrorist attack. Senator Bragg says the comments don't reflect the parliamentary Liberal Party's position. US marshals in the state of Florida have arrested Andrew and Tristan Tate as British prosecutors say they'll seek extradition of the kickboxers turned social media influencers on fresh charges of rape, bodily harm and human trafficking. Larry Buttrose reports.
9: Britain's Crown Prosecution Service says it'll bring more charges against 39-year-old Andrew Tate and his 38-year-old brother Tristan after it identified four additional victims. They'll face charges in Britain relating to alleged offences between July 2010 and August 2017, including charges relating to indecent images of a child. The Tate brothers, who have dual US and British citizenship, have denied any wrongdoing. The pair have built a social media empire promoting wealth, male dominance and misogyny, attracting millions of followers.
3: If this story has raised issues for you or someone you know, you can call 1-300-RESPECT. Queensland's Premier has defended his government's approach to domestic and family violence after the state opposition yesterday accused the LNP of scrapping a key women's safety role. Opposition leader Stephen Miles alleged the government had scrapped an independent oversight role within a key government task force designed to examine domestic violence laws and the experience of women in the justice system. David Crisafulli says the government has made progress on women's safety, but there's more to do.
10: We've got to do things differently. The system is broken. And for 10 years, there's been a revolving door of ministers and kids have been put in harm's way. Women have been put in harm's way and something needs to change. And there has been investment in the system.
3: The Victorian government has revealed plans to introduce new laws to help protect children from online trolling and make it easier for families to sue social media and AI companies. The laws will give the Victorian Civil and Administrative Tribunal the power to make demasking orders, where social media companies will be forced to reveal the identities of anonymous users accused of online vilification. It will also remove a legal threshold to make it easier for claims brought on behalf of minors against social media and AI providers. Premier Jacinta Allen says it's time to stamp out hate and online vilification.
11: These are important changes. These are Australian first changes amongst the first in the world for a government to step in and support parents and families and Victorians in this way.
3: And if you or anyone you know needs help, you can call Lifeline on 13 11 14. The United Workers Union says some of its members will walk off the job tomorrow morning, causing disruption at Perth Airport during one of the busiest times of the day. UWU National Aviation Lead Cal Ratana says staff employed by private contractor ISS will strike for 30 minutes from 5 o'clock tomorrow, with further industrial action planned as they can't reach an agreement with ISS. Mr. Ratana says the union is seeking pay parity with equivalent workers in the eastern states, as well as improved conditions.
12: We've got workers who have got children. They get a call today saying all of a sudden we need you in early tomorrow morning to do a short 4-hour shift. How do they then prepare to get their children to school? We're just calling on ISS to come back to the table and put a fair deal, including our fair rostering practices and better job security for our members.
3: Canadian officials say the wildfire situation in the

0: province of Ontario is rapidly evolving and very challenging. 655,000 hectares has so far been burnt out across the province, with entire communities razed to the ground. Across Canada, 955 fires are burning, many of them in remote areas. Canadian Emergency Management Minister Eleanor Oslewski says the situation in Ontario is very difficult.
1: A lot of those fires are affecting northern and remote and First Nations communities. And those fires are particularly challenging because of the area that they're in. You know, some of the communities they're not accessible by road.
0: The incoming UK Prime Minister Andy Burnham has announced he will scrap plans for a national digital ID for all British adults. The outgoing Prime Minister Keir Starmer had argued that a mandatory ID for all workers would help the authorities crack down on immigrants working illegally. After widespread public criticism, Sir Keir dropped the requirement that the ID be mandatory earlier this year. Now the program will be scrapped altogether when Mr. Burnham takes office on Monday, our time. A critical incident investigation has been launched after a Queensland man allegedly armed with a gun died during a cross-border pursuit. Ethan Ricks has the details.
2: New South Wales police began a pursuit this morning after they were notified that a man allegedly armed with a gun had crossed the Queensland border around 1 a.m. Officers say road spikes were successfully deployed twice in South Moolumba before the man drove down an embankment around 2 a.m. Police found the 25-year-old man unconscious in his ute with a firearm and he couldn't be revived. He is yet to be formally identified. The state's police watchdog is now monitoring a critical incident investigation into the actions of responding officers.
0: In Victoria, a police operation targeting stolen and cloned number plates has resulted in the seizure of more than $1 million worth of cars in Melbourne's southeast. Yvette Gray reports.
3: The Frankston Crime Investigation Unit established a targeted enforcement crew in March to crack down on thieves using fraudulent number plates. Since then, 79 people have been arrested, 25 stolen vehicles have been recovered, and almost 32 pairs of cloned number plates have been seized from homes in Melbourne's southeast. Police say a $200,000 Toyota Land Cruiser was among the vehicles stolen. A 32-year-old Karam Downs man was one of dozens of people arrested and charged. Police allege he was manufacturing high-end cloned number plates and selling them online. The police investigation continues.
0: West Indies cricket legend Sir Garfield Sobers is being remembered by former South Australian teammates as the most versatile player in the sport's history. Sir Garfield played a pivotal role in securing South Australia the 1963-64 Sheffield Shield triumph. Former South Australian cricketer Kenneth George Cunningham played in that team alongside Sir Garfield, who, he says, could bowl in several different ways, bat strongly and field like a demon.
4: So he was five cricketers virtually in one, and I've never seen any cricketer in years gone by or likely in the future to be able to do that as well as Sir Garfield Sobers.
0: Argentina and Spain fans are rallying ahead of tomorrow's World Cup while England finished its tournament on a high. ABC Sports' Amanda Shalala reports from New York City.
5: Argentina and Spain fans have taken over the streets of New York City. Huge numbers turning out in separate locations to get excited and get ready ahead of the final tomorrow at New York, New Jersey Stadium. The third place playoff was held today as well, and England beat France in an incredible 6-4 victory. The three Lions were leading 4-0 at halftime, but France stormed back to make it a close encounter. Kylian Mbappe scored two goals to become the tournament's golden boot leader and also the all-time leading goal scorer in men's World Cup history, taking over from Lionel Messi.
0: To rugby league in the NRLW at Robina Stadium on the Gold Coast, the Titans have beaten Parramatta Eels 50-12. In the men's at halftime, also at Robina, Gold Coast Titans 28 are leading Manly 14.

Checking the weather now in Brisbane. Showers developing for you with a top of 23 degrees. Currently in Brisbane, 22. In Sydney, partly cloudy on your predicted top of 19. In Canberra, sunny. 16 forecast. It's 17 degrees currently. Partly cloudy for Melbourne.

0: Melbourne with 18 the top, it's now 17. In Hobart, partly cloudy, 16 for you today, 15 currently. In Adelaide, mostly sunny and 17, you're on 16. Perth, partly cloudy, 18 degrees, currently 17. And in Darwin, a clear day with 30. In Darwin, now 28 degrees. You're with your All News Network ABC News Radio. Iranian media says US forces have again targeted sites in the country's south and near the Strait of Hormuz in the eighth consecutive day of strikes and counterstrikes between the US and Iran. They say blasts have again been reported from Bandar Abbas near the Strait of Hormuz and from Sirik, also near the Strait, and other sites. The attacks come as the US vows to swiftly punish Iran's Revolutionary Guard after an attack on a base in Jordan killed two American service members and left one missing and four others requiring hospitalization. US Central Command says the latest strikes are designed to further degrade Iran's ability to restrict the traffic of oil tankers through the Strait of Hormuz. Middle East expert Karen Sudkamp is a former US defense intelligence analyst. She believes the hostilities could intensify.
1: I think it likely seems that we are at that point. However, there are, I think, limitations that both the Iranians and the U.S. side have been putting on. Probably the largest that I would think of at the moment would be a lack of ground troops dedicated anywhere, whether by the Iran. But you are correct in terms of just a continuing escalation of strikes that neither side seems to be willing to back down from at this moment.
2: Do you think that ground troops are a likely next step? Do you think that is something that is on the cards now?
1: I personally hope not and do not think so. That has been a pretty firm line for the Americans and for President Trump. And I think in particular, any type of military action in that with ground troops, I think would be incredibly difficult considering just the geography of trying to get to Iran and also staging and everything else that we've seen in the way that the American way of war tends to be over the past few decades.
2: What is the public sentiment like at the moment in the United States for this conflict, particularly given that the midterms are coming up in a couple of months? We've now seen several deaths, these last two deaths of US soldiers in the Middle East. Surely will not make this any more popular with the American people.
1: Absolutely not. And honestly, that is the line that is being navigated at the moment in terms of midterms and particularly for the president, for President Trump, how to navigate this war that is deeply unpopular, not only with the American public, but also in Congress, including among Republicans, in addition to the economic problems that are particularly the price of gas continues to increase in the states. So there are a variety of problems and issues that the White House is going to have to navigate if the conflict, if the war continues to increase.
0: Former U.S. defense intelligence analyst and Middle East expert Karen Sudkamp there speaking with Melissa McKay. Well, amid the uncertainty about access to the Strait of Hormuz, US President Donald Trump has this week helped divert attention from a rapidly escalating supply crunch that has yet to show up on oil markets. As the fragile ceasefire crumbles, the price of crude has jumped, but the movements have been relatively restrained. As Alan Koller explains, though, that may not be the case for much longer.
3: The conflict in the Persian Gulf has now been going for 140 days. And I think it's fair to say it's been a confusing 20 weeks. Has it been an oil shock or not? It seemed like it was at first. The Brent benchmark oil price shot up above $110 a barrel and it looked like staying there and maybe even going higher. And the price of diesel in Australia peaked at $3 a litre, with petrol not far behind.

behind. But then it wasn't a shock, even though the ceasefire only got oil tanker traffic through the Strait of Hormuz back to a third of what it was, and then only briefly. And when it shut again last week, the oil price didn't go up as much as before. It's not just the oil market that's less anxious than what it was. Since mid-April, money markets have cut the odds of another rate hike this year from a certainty to 56%. Now, part of the reason for this unexpected calm is that oil supply out of the Persian Gulf did not go to zero. It halved.

0: are saying that the price of oil from here will mainly depend on whether and how quickly China resumes normal demand, which makes the immediate future doubly uncertain. Will the Strait of Hormuz stay closed, and will China go back to buying 10 million barrels of oil a day? And meanwhile, the Reserve Bank's finger is on the interest rate trigger, ready to respond if those things happen, twice if necessary.
1: Finance reporter Alan Kohler there. Liberal Senator Andrew Bragg has rejected the assertion of Liberal Party President and former Prime Minister Tony Abbott that multiculturalism has failed. Mr. Abbott's comments in a speech posted to social media included claims that diversity was not a strength and that Muslim leaders are more interested in chiding the public over Islamophobia than condemning the Bondi terrorist attack. Senator Bragg says the comments don't reflect the parliamentary Liberal Party's position.
2: I don't agree with that, and I'd make the point that liberalism has actually created multiculturalism because it creates a framework for people to have freedom of religion, freedom of thought, freedom of conscience. And the Liberal Party built modern Australia. If you look at the Menzies government opening up after the war, the Holt government abolishing parts of the White Australia policy, and then, of course, Malcolm Fraser's actions to promote multiculturalism and introduce things like the SBS. So we have a very proud record to stand on, and I think it's very important that we're clear about that.
3: OK, well, here's your Liberal Party president. That's a pretty inflammatory video by some people's standards. I'm sure others agree with it. Is it helpful as you try to pitch what you've just said to voters?
2: Well, I don't agree with those comments, and I think it's very important that as leaders in the parliamentary party that we're clear about what multiculturalism is and how it fits into a liberal framework and how it fits into modern Australia. And if people have concerns about certain things in Australia, whether that be around terrorism, forced marriages, other things like that, those are things which are illegal under Australian laws, and those things are not multiculturalism.
3: They're not multiculturalism, but they're being framed as multiculturalism. Is that dangerous?
2: But they're very different things. The great thing about multiculturalism is that you can subscribe to the Australian nation, its laws and its culture, but you can engage in cultural practices as well, and that is not a reflection or in no way similar to the issues that have been flagged, which are very serious issues, around where certain parts of the community have engaged in violence against other parts of the community or have sought to do things which are illegal, such as forced marriages.
3: Would you like Tony Abbott to stop doing these things, stop saying these things?
2: Oh, look, I'm not his spokesperson.
3: But he's the president of the Liberal Party, Andrew Bragg.
2: He's a former Prime Minister, he's entitled to his views, and I strongly disagree with them.
3: OK, I want to move to the response from the government on Islamophobia. They announced that yesterday. A couple of announcements out of it. The government will review the curriculum to strengthen racial and religious tolerance. It's also committing to a research institute on Australian Muslim affairs. Do you support those things?
2: We've only seen the response in the last 24 hours, and we're very open to it. And I make the point that, unfortunately, inside a multicultural society, you do sometimes see instances of wrongdoing against small parts of the community, as we saw in COVID-19 against Asian Australians. And where there are issues, they should be addressed. I make the point that the biggest issue we've seen in the last few years has been anti-Semitism against Jewish Australians. And that, of course, has warranted a Royal Commission now in the wake of the Bondi atrocity. Mm. And that, of course, has been the biggest part of our work in this area.
3: OK, so do you think Islamophobia is a serious issue, and do you support the government broadly addressing the issue?
2: It is a serious issue, but I make the point that the only Australians that have to live in cages are Jewish Australians, and that's why there's a Royal Commission on the back of a massacre against Jewish Australians who were commemorating Hanukkah at Bondi Beach.
3: Pauline Hanson's been on the international stage. I know you haven't missed it. How could anyone? She says there are elements of Islam that are based on terrorism. What do you make of that?
2: Where people of the Muslim faith have engaged in acts of terror, they've done so on the basis of a mutation in their own mind. The very vast majority of Australian Muslims have no interest and would entirely reject the idea of taking up arms against their fellow Australian citizens.
3: And so when Pauline Hanson says things like this, Do you think it makes Muslim Australians

0: Australians less safe?
1: Look, she'll do or say anything to tee off against minority interests. She's made a business out of teeing off against minority interests, and I think it's very regrettable, but it's free speech, it's part of our society. She's allowed to hang out with whoever she wants to hang out with on her European holiday.
2: Liberal Senator Andrew Bragg speaking with Patricia Karvelas.

0: A growing number of young people in their 20s and 30s are being diagnosed with early onset bowel cancer after months and sometimes years of having their symptoms dismissed. Bowel Cancer Australia is developing what could be the world's first clinical guidelines for early onset bowel cancer, which leading oncologists say needs to be treated as an entirely new disease. Roxanne Fitzgerald reports.
1: It's been 4 years since Georgie's life changed overnight.
2: I was 30 years old and I woke up from that colonoscopy and they told me that they'd found something extremely nasty, most likely cancer.
1: She still vividly remembers the years before the shocking diagnosis. She was in her 20s and says the red flags were repeatedly dismissed by doctors.
2: I was just told not to worry about it. I was too young and just to move on with my life. I thought that it was something, maybe diverticulitis or an IBS. I at one stage thought I had a lactose intolerance and I never thought that I would be looking at a stage 3 bowel cancer diagnosis.
1: By the time it was caught, the cancer had spread.
2: My life just stopped. I had to stop working. I had to just focus on surviving what I went through. And I did have 4 open bowel surgeries in the end to get where I am today.
3: Rates of early onset bowel cancer are surging among young people in their 20s and 30s and at even faster rates in young women. But because bowel cancer is typically perceived as an older person's disease, many young patients say doctors are dismissing their symptoms because of their age.
4: They're fit, young, healthy people who eat well, they exercise regularly, they're not overweight.
1: Experts don't yet know what's causing it. But recent research has found it may be an entirely new disease with a different cause. And this expert says many doctors are missing the warning signs.
4: At the medical system level, there is a tendency to dismiss young people as, it can't be cancer, it's more likely to be something else.
1: Bowel Cancer Australia is developing new guidelines specifically for early onset bowel cancer, which could be a world first.
4: Finally, now it's become internationally recognised as a new disease that's emerging. I've shown through my research that the vast majority of them can actually be cured if we adopt a new way of looking at this disease.
1: Now close to being in remission, Georgie hopes no one else has to fight so hard to be heard.
0: Roxanne Fitzgerald reporting. Town halls have always been a focal point for regional communities in Tasmania, but many have been closed or sold off over the past century as a result of a decrease in the number of local councils. But some of Tasmania's remaining town halls are again being used to foster social connections, and others are getting a new lease of life as entertainment venues. Kelsey Reid explains.
5: The sound of American clogging fills the Rowella Community Hall in northern Tasmania every Sunday afternoon.
6: We have a lovely dancing time and then have afternoon tea, and it's just a really nice community feel. So I think that's what makes it so special.
5: The 99-year-old former church has a thriving social calendar. Many locals live on large rural properties, so events at the hall help connect them.
7: It can be an isolating area for people, so it's good to have an activity close by that they can come and join and be part of.
5: Melbourne comedian Damien Callinan has toured a comedy show called Hall Stories for the past 2 years. He develops the shows by meeting with communities to hear colourful tales of each hall's past.
8: They're a bit more recognised now for not just being a place of getting together, but a place of refuge, as this place was in 1929 during the floods.
5: Callinan performed the show at Launceston's Albert Hall earlier this year.
9: The Albert Hall has been the cultural hub for northern Tasmania since it was built in 1891. It's recently been enjoying a resurgence, hosting festival performances and musicals, while the nearby Princess Theatre is closed for renovations.
5: But it's the more modest events that often create the strongest memories.
10: There wouldn't be anybody in Launceston who has not had something to do with the Albert Hall, whether it is the graduation or the school dance.
5: A place for connection in every community.
0: Kelsey Reid reporting.
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0: 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In Central Australia, it's 3:00. And in Western Australia, it's 1:30. We'll have another news update for you in half an hour, but it's time now to take you to this week's Rear Vision from Radio National.
18: Today on Rear Vision, what happens after war? Who pays when the bombs and the fighting stop?
19: Global military spending hit almost $3 trillion in 2025. You look at the costs for reconstruction, you're talking hundreds of billions of dollars to reconstruct Gaza, Ukraine, Iran.
18: It's estimated that rebuilding Gaza alone will cost over $70 billion. And access to funds for reconstruction has now become part of the deal to end the current US conflict with Iran. Who are making these reconstruction decisions and what is at stake?
20: What does it mean if you fail in the peace-building side of reconstruction? If you want to see what failure looks like, go to Gaza. You know, you can see it up close and personal.
18: Hi, I'm Ros Bluett, and today we're looking at reconstruction after war. Is there a historical template? And who pays for it all? We begin with a speech from Winston Churchill in 1943. The Second World War is coming to an end in Europe, and there's a lot of damage to be fixed.
21: We have one large immediate task in the replanning and rebuilding of our cities and towns. This will make a very great call on all our resources in material and labour.
18: There was also a great call on money. England took out massive loans, and then the US-backed Marshall Plan was put in place at the end of World War II. The plan is now looked back on as one of the most successful reconstruction efforts in history. James Boyce from the University of Massachusetts explains why.
20: World War II, of course, was an interstate conflict. It was a conflict that ended in a clear-cut victory for one side and clear-cut loss for the other side. And so the question of reconstruction was how it would be funded. And the way that it was funded was through money from the victors, including, above all, the United States. And the architects of the Marshall Plan understood that the future peace, the avoidance of another war with European powers, and of course with Japan, rested on successfully rebuilding those defeated societies and economies in a way that would not rekindle the conflict, would not add fuel to the lingering embers of the war.
18: This new plan was a distinct departure from how they managed the aftermath of World War I.
20: They had learned the lessons of the Versailles Treaty after World War I, which had been, again, a victor's peace, but one in which the victors, instead of trying to rebuild Germany in a way that would head off the risk of a resumption of war, instead took a very vindictive approach, which required the Germans to pay reparations, saddled the country with tremendous debt, which destabilized the economy and helped pave the way for the rise of the Nazis and Hitler.
19: The world tried to have Germany

0: pay reparations. They never paid. And what did it do? It created resentment within a society.
1: Jordan Ryan is a former UN official with the Department of Peacekeeping Operations.
0: So after World War II, a disastrous war, smart people got together and said, let's not do that again. The wise men and women of the time had learned the lesson from World War I. Instead, let's really try to have a way of pouring money into rebuilding. And whether it was allied countries or enemy countries, it didn't matter. Money was going in.
1: And a decision was made in the US, although not without controversy, that this money for the Marshall Plan would be in the form of grants. That is, it wouldn't have to be repaid.
2: There were debates in the US Congress about this. Should we give the money with no repayment expected? I was about to say no strings attached, but there were strings in terms of restructuring the entire society. But will it go as a grant or will it go as a loan? And a major reason in the congressional debates for doing it as grants was it was understood that if you provide the money as grants, the recipient countries, Germany, Japan, Italy, would spend that money importing things that they couldn't produce themselves, and that a lot of those imported goods would be exports from the United States. The most overriding economic concern was full employment. Full employment became the central objective of U.S. economic policy. If you provide the money as loans, you may get a temporary bump in exports while they're spending down the loan, but at the end of the day, they're going to have to pay that money back to you. And in order to pay that money back to you, they're going to have to export goods and services, especially goods, back to your country in order to generate the trade surpluses to pay down their debt. And so you're going to undermine full employment if you provide these loans. It was a win-win. Yeah, it boosted the U.S. economy.
0: Money did pour in, and it really worked. Of course, America had a reason it did it. It was kind of the Cold War at the time, so the motive was to contain the Soviet Union. But looking at everything that's happened since then, you have to call the Marshall Plan an exception.
1: Most historians agree that the Marshall Plan's success was exceptional and couldn't easily be replicated. Professor Joanne Wallace from Adelaide University says the next surge of post-war rebuilding came at the end of the Cold War, but it required a very different type of thinking from that of the Marshall Plan.
3: Yeah, reconstruction after the Marshall Plan happened in countries where they had been beaten. And there was a very powerful occupying power, usually the US, for example, if we think about the US in Japan. So the US kind of had unfettered power and capability to reconstruct Japan without any real opposition. After the Cold War, it lifted the lid on the objections in the security councils that, you know, between USSR on one hand and the US and its allies on the other, that had stood in the way of intervening in smaller wars before then. So after the Cold War, because that had disappeared, there was far more focus on civil wars. So, yes, that was the next stage of reconstruction, but a very different type of reconstruction to what you saw in the Marshall Plan, because the reconstruction after civil wars that we saw after the Cold War, very seldom did you have comprehensive occupation in the same way, often because those wars never ended in the way that World War II ended.
1: And many of these civil wars were often about who governs the country. Left-wing revolutionaries were often supported by the USSR and right-wing dictatorships by America.
2: On the US side, it was like all of the abuses of power to which US governments had turned a blind eye during the Cold War were no longer thought to be something we could and should ignore. You know, the famous phrase during the Cold War, I don't know if it's apocryphal or bona fide, was attributed to Henry Kissinger speaking about Augusto Pinochet, the dictator of Chile, a man who really goes down in history as a mass murderer of his own people. Kissinger's supposed statement was,

0: Well, he may be a son of a bitch, but at least he's our son of a bitch. And I think after the Cold War, that kind of cynical enemy of my enemy is my friend approach, their enemy had collapsed. The Soviet Union had collapsed. And so what you began to see in the 90s were the winding up of many conflicts that had spun off of the Cold War. So those included the civil wars in El Salvador and Guatemala. It included the Balkan conflicts with the dissolution of Yugoslavia. It included the war in Cambodia, multiple wars in Africa. These were not typically winner-take-all victories. These were negotiated settlements where both sides, both parties to the conflict, were still there. And so you had to think of reconstruction. There was still a lot of physical damage, of course, right? But it's not just about rebuilding infrastructure. We need to try to rebuild a society that is not going to be torn apart again by violent conflict.
1: And Jordan Ryan says United Nations agencies were best placed to step in here, as unlike individual companies and countries, their goals weren't simply about making money.
2: True reconstruction is something much more than building a building, as important as that is. It's, in a sense, rebuilding a society that can live at peace. It's about reconstructing a society that finds ways of dealing with conflict so they can be managed without resorting to violence. It's about getting police that are honest, government that's not corrupt, thugs not in charge anymore. And so that's all a governance dimension that's so important. And that often doesn't get funded the way it's needed to be. It's very much about governance. And what I found in my career in the UN is you'd have these so-called donor conferences when people come make huge pledges. And what do? They never pay up on their promises.
0: The UN is able to take a more balanced view of what the priorities should be. Within the UN, there was a lot of learning done about peace building and state building. There was a mismatch between how much they knew more than most people, and the resources they had to try to make use of that knowledge. The UN is overshadowed by the big money players on the scene, which is unfortunate. I wish it weren't so, but I'm afraid that's the case.
1: And Jim Boyce recounts an example of the mismatch between money and governance that happened in the mid-1990s during the reconstruction of a hydroelectric power station in Mostar in Bosnia-Herzegovina.
0: In Bosnia, after the Dayton Peace Agreement was signed in the mid-90s, there was a big reconstruction effort. And the World Bank was one of the players there. They came in with a lot of money. One of the pieces of infrastructure that needed to be rebuilt was the hydroelectric power system for a city called Mostar. Mostar is a medieval city that had a beautiful bridge going over the river and had been torn apart during the war by ethnic conflict. Bosnia before the war was like an omelet. Now the omelet had been driven into separate parts. The Serbs had been driven out altogether. They were gone. And in Mostar, you had two sides left, the Bosniaks, the so-called Muslims, and the Croats, who were really the Catholics. It was really, in certain ways, a religious divide, because they spoke the same language. They're indistinguishable to any normal person. And they were now living on two sides of the river. Neither of them had any electric power. And Mostar was such an important place that the European Union appointed an administrator for Mostar who would run the city after the war. And his name was Hans Kuschnick. He had been the mayor of Bremen in Germany. And Kuschnick understood that rebuilding Mostar was not just a matter of rebuilding physical infrastructure. It was a matter of rebuilding trust between the two sides.

0: So one of the biggest things was getting the lights back on, right? And rebuilding the hydroelectric power plant. But Kushnick said, we're not going to do it until we recreate a board for the electricity, a board of governors that includes representatives from both sides, from the both the Bosniak and the Croat side, and the power is going to go to both sides of the city that were now segregated. And that was hard to do because these people hated each other. They'd been killing each other. So Kushnick is working on this, working on this. And then what happens? The World Bank comes in and rebuilds it. It rebuilt it for the Bosniak side. The Croats were so pissed off by that, they built their own power plant. And the result was you ended up with Mostar being a place that has segregation in its electric power system. You've got one power plant for one side, one power plant for the other side. What could have been a site of reconciliation instead reinforced and solidified the division.
1: Joanne Wallace agrees it's governance that needs more attention than big infrastructure projects. But that's not as lucrative or as easy to quantify. She observed firsthand the post-war rebuilding of Australia's northern neighbour Bougainville in the late 1990s. She thinks a template can be applied.
2: There is a template, it's just not a very clear-cut template. But I would argue that the template for what works is bringing the people of the affected society in with you and letting them shape the process. Bougainville is an example of a real effort to bring people with them. People will be aware that Bougainville had a very serious conflict, concerns about Bougainville being included in Papua New Guinea, and then concerns about the Panguna gold and copper mine and the effect that that had had. That led to a secessionist movement in Bougainville, but it was also not clear cut. There were factions in Bougainville who favoured independence, factions who favoured remaining within Papua New Guinea. So a very significant conflict to come back from. Yet we sit here today in 2026 with no recurrence of conflict in Bougainville. And that is because they made a real effort to go out and to get ordinary Bougainvillians to participate. And then there was an effort to construct an autonomous Bougainville government that people genuinely felt buy into. More people should be paying attention to places like Bougainville, where it's admirable what they have managed to achieve. To come from a situation where up to 10% of your population were killed in a conflict, to coming to a situation 20 years later with no recurrence of conflict is a huge achievement. And it's an example of why reconstruction really needs to move towards positive peace. If we wanted to draw an analogy with Gaza, first you would have to have operations against Gaza ceased, and then it would be a case of international actors providing space for Gazans themselves. History tells us that occupation and imposition is not sustainable and it doesn't work.
1: You're listening to Rear Vision. I'm Rose Blewett. And today we're examining the aftermath of war. How does a nation rebuild itself and who pays? We've looked at the exceptional success of the Marshall Plan in rebuilding Europe and Japan after World War II. Then the more ambiguous period of the 1990s and 2000s in rebuilding social cohesion after civil conflicts and secessionist movements. We now fast forward to the present day, Gaza and Iran. Professor Stephen LaWarne has been involved in post-conflict reconstruction for over 30 years.
3: You know, it looks there's going to be about $72, $73 billion in cost for Gaza. The big part of that is going to be if they can put governance in place and if the Gulf states are willing to tolerate all of the ups and downs of that governance coming in, private sector investment is going to be the long-run engine of that success. And that's going to come from Israel. Israel's the biggest economy in the region. Initially, you'll have the Gulf states, the EU, the US, World Bank, multilateral development banks investing a lot of money, say, in Gaza. As long as Gaza can convince the United States in particular, who will then transmit that message to the IMF and the World Bank, Saudi Arabia and UAE, are they confident that there's a governing structure in place? So if the governing structure can be solidified and people are convinced that it's going to be okay, then the initial one will come from the Gulf states, the EU, and donors like the US. But the long run is going to be private sector investment. That's where Israel becomes pretty significant.

0: significant. And of course, Israeli investors are doing it for their own gain.
1: But a cynic might say in some cases that not all players have an interest in peace. Very difficult work to do, and it's very patient work, and it's, if we were thinking about Gaza, this is not something that will happen quickly, and it will require the international community to make a very long-term commitment, because it takes time. It's very hard to ask people to reconcile overnight when what has happened has been so catastrophic.
2: Well, Gaza and the Israeli-Palestinian conflict, these people occupy the same land. The way the Oslo Accords attempted to settle the conflict is the so-called two-state solution. It's a partition solution where you divide the territory. You say, okay, you have this part, you have this part. You can have your own governments on each side. Do that and live happily ever after. Partition as a solution to conflict seldom works out really well. And if you think about why it doesn't work, the political leaders on both sides are trying to maximize their appeal to their voters by demonizing the other side and saying, I will protect you from those evil people. You've constructed a fence. Those other people aren't part of your political order. They're not. Their votes don't matter. The other side, they may hate you, but so much the better for you. That shows what terrible people they are, right? So, you know, if you think about, you know, another place where partition was attempted as a solution to conflict was in India in 1947, at the end of the British Empire. They partitioned India into India and Pakistan. And now, here we are, almost 80 years later, we have both India and Pakistan as nuclear-armed nations that have their weapons pointed at each other. And if there's anywhere in the world which is sort of at a hair trigger for a nuclear disaster, a nuclear war disaster, it's India and Pakistan. That's 80 years after partition, right? It didn't create the political framework for a lasting peace. Well, personally, this is a controversial view, but I don't think the division of Israel and Palestine into two separate states creates the basis for a lasting peace either. I think it creates the basis for lasting conflict.
3: And interestingly, Hamas has just announced that it has dissolved its de facto government in the Gaza Strip and is ready to hand over to Palestinian technocrats, a move described as a step forward, but dismissed by Israel as a stunt. It seems that willingness on both sides to work together is still a long way off.
1: The first step is to make people feel that they are a society. And, you know, we often, we forget this, I think, often in Australia and established democracies, is that a democracy rests on a sense that we are in it together. We need a we feeling. I need to feel that you and I and the next person in Australia are a we, that we all belong to something together, and that that is worth respecting and creating a government to provide order over. But if you're a society that has been riven by civil war, it might be, you might be us and them. And the first step is to create that sense of we.
2: You need to heal the divide rather than reify it, perpetuate it, reinforce it. And you don't do that by going in and just trying to build a Trump hotel on the Gaza shoreline.
4: A post-war plan for Gaza is reportedly circulating within the Trump administration that would put Gaza under US control for at least a decade while it's rebuilt as a tourist resort.
2: The problem with the reconstruction that is talked about in Gaza, in Iran, in the Ukraine too, is, you know, most of the people talking about funding it and what to do, they're thinking primarily in terms of physical reconstruction, not in terms of peace, and they have their own economic interests that they want to pursue as part of that reconstruction, which above all involves getting contracts. And in the case of Trump and his cronies, maybe even getting real estate, coastline real estate in Gaza, as a way to benefit themselves and benefit their political cronies back home. I don't know if you saw it, but Vance was in the Middle East talking about unfreezing of the Iranian assets. Iran has something like $100 billion in frozen assets. They're talking about unfreezing as part of the peace agreement. And Vance is saying that they're going to attach strings to it, that the Iranians have to spend the money on buying American goods, in particular farm exports, soybeans, wheat, etc., right? The phrase I think he used is, this is going to make American farmers richer. I guess you can salute the guy for being completely frank and outspoken about his priorities, but, you know, if you're thinking about the priority being to create a more peaceful future, that's not necessarily where you begin. For one thing, you probably need to help revive Iranian agriculture, not flood the country with cheap grain where you're dumping surpluses from the United States or Europe, for that matter.
3: An MOU, a Memorandum of Understanding, has been signed between Iran and the US, with the details yet to be fully divulged. Apparently, it includes the release of frozen assets for reconstruction. It might be a deal, but one, Stephen LaWarne says, is so far pretty opaque.
0: I don't know how this agreement's going to work. I was kind of unimpressed. This agreement doesn't seem to nail too many things down. This deal, so far anyway, hasn't cleared up whether they have a governance structure which is interested in long-term stability. Are you going to be able to contest your investment disputes in a court in Iran and get a reasonable outcome? In which case, all the frozen assets in the world aren't going to work. And what will happen is that the Gulf states just will hold back. There's no guarantee of that in a three-page MOU that I've seen.
2: You know, on the Iranian side, you have the previous regime, despite the change in personnel, emerging intact, and if anything, perhaps strengthened. And think back on the Marshall Plan. This won't come as a grant. This will come as money that's investment that's driven by the interests of the firms doing the investing, right? Their bottom line is, how much money are we going to make on doing this? Not, are we going to build a more peaceful world? I mean, they'd be happy to have a more peaceful world as a side effect, but their number one priority is their own financial bottom line. This frozen conflict with the rest of the world that's been going on since the revolution in 1979, which in turn was ultimately sparked by the U.S. overthrowing the elected government back in the early 1950s and installing the Shah. If you peel away the layers of the onion, the closer you get to the center, the more you want to cry. So many bad decisions were made. So many opportunities were missed.
3: Jordan Ryan agrees that so much more needs to be thought through before warplanes are sent in.
5: What we found, and I think the economists like Jim and others would probably tell you, is that for each year of war, you need at least 2 years of peace and development and prosperity to get back to where you were at the beginning of the war. So that idea of true reconstruction is something much more than building a building, as important as that is. It's rebuilding a society that can live at peace.
3: Jordan Ryan, former United Nations official with the Department of Peacekeeping Operations. You also heard James Boyce, Emeritus Professor and Economist at the University of Massachusetts, Stephen LaWarne, Fiscal Economist and Professor of Economics and Finance at Franciscan University, Ohio, and Joanne Wallace, Professor of International Security at Adelaide University. Today's sound engineer was Isabella Tropiano. I'm Rose Blewett, and you've been listening to Rear Vision. Thanks for your company. Thank you.
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14: Thanks for joining us here on ABC News Radio. I'm Mandy Pressland with a news update before we take you back to the BBC. Eastern Standard Time, 4 o'clock. In Central Australia, 3:30. In the West, it's 2 o'clock. 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
14: The United States says it's now completed its eighth consecutive day of airstrikes against Iran. It says the latest attacks targeted the paramilitary Revolutionary Guard in retaliation for the killing of two American troops in Jordan, further widening the crossfire between the nations as they fight over control of the strategic Strait of Hormuz. The strike came as an interim deal seeking to find an end to the Iran war has collapsed. The US has targeted bridges, electrical facilities and other targets in Iran, and Tehran has retaliated by hitting power and desalination plants in Kuwait, as well as launching attacks on other US allies in the Gulf region. Western Australia's opposition leader Basil Zemplis has rejected suggestions preferencing One Nation over Labor in the Secret Harbour by-election would be an endorsement of its immigration stance and other policies. Mr. Zemplis was speaking after presenting the Liberal candidate for the vote on August 29th, Ryan Robertson. He says the party's intention is to preference One Nation above Labor and the Greens. Mr. Zemplis says it's up to people to draw the connections about what they want.
16: It is putting them above Labor and above the Greens, which I have stated we would do, because I believe that would give us the best chance of putting Ryan in the Parliament of Western Australia.
14: Muslim Australian organisations are welcoming the federal government's response to the Special Envoy's Islamophobia report, but are calling for active steps to be taken. Nandini Deer reports.
17: The Alliance of Australian Muslims and the Australian National Imams Council are among groups welcoming the federal government's response to the report. While the government has accepted recommendations, including more education and funding security at mosques, organisations are calling for more timely action. Lebanese Muslim Association Secretary Jamal Keir says the community has been waiting 10 months for the government's response.
18: My honest answer is this is a window dressing. This is something that had to be done in order to appease the Muslim community.
17: While he welcomes the response, Mr. Keir wants to see a more holistic approach to tackling racism.
14: The Victorian government has announced it will toughen laws to unmask anonymous social media accounts which incite hatred. The legislation will give the Victorian Civil and Administrative Tribunal new powers to force social media companies to reveal the identities of anonymous users accused of online vilification. The government will also scrap the legal threshold currently blocking many families from suing social media and AI companies for negligence causing psychiatric harm to a child. Influencers Andrew and Tristan Tate have been arrested in the United States as British authorities seek their extradition. The US Marshals Service says the brothers have been arrested in Florida on a sealed warrant. Authorities in the UK are looking to prosecute the dual American and British citizens on charges of rape and sex trafficking. The pair have built a social media empire promoting wealth, male dominance and misogyny, attracting millions of followers. Queensland's Sunshine Coast Public Health Unit is warning of a confirmed case of measles. Ned Hammond reports.
19: The person returned from overseas travel and was infectious at Brisbane International Airport between 4:50pm and 6:45pm on Friday. The unit is also warning the person presented at the Queensland Children's Hospital Emergency Department between 7pm on Friday and 2pm the next day. Measles is highly infectious and usually manifests with fever, flu-like symptoms and a red rash. Anyone present at either location at those times has been urged to be on the lookout for symptoms. Pregnant or immune-compromised people and anyone with children under 1 year of age who were present at those locations has been urged to contact their GP.
14: Celebrated Australian actor and Neighbours star Terence Donovan has died in Melbourne at the age of 90. Jason Katsaris reports.
6: His son, fellow actor Jason Donovan, announced the news today via social media, paying tribute to his father as larger than life and our world. In his post, he says it's with great sadness, but also a sense of celebration of a long, full life that he and his brother Paul announced Terence died peacefully last night. He said the family takes comfort knowing that they were by his side in his final days. Terence Donovan was well known for television roles in Neighbours, Division 4 and Cop Shop, as well as film roles including The Man from Snowy River and Breaker Morant.
14: A man injured in a shark attack off Bruny Island in southern Tasmania remains in a stable condition in Royal Hobart Hospital. The 31-year-old Tasmanian was spearfishing with two other people off Coles Point at Adventure Bay yesterday morning and was bitten by what's believed to have been a 2-metre-long broad-nosed seven-gill shark. Associate Professor of Environment Science at Bond University, Daryl McPhee, says seven-gill sharks are not known for inflicting serious injury or taking lives. Hundreds of space enthusiasts are in Adelaide for the Australian Space Agency's first large-scale community event. Peter Doherty is there.
9: I'm standing outside the Australian Space Agency, watching hundreds of people queue to have their photo taken with Australian of the Year and astronaut Catherine Bennell-Pegg. Some have been lining up since before the doors opened at 9 a.m. The 2,000 visitors expected today will also have the chance to observe space technicians at work on Rover, the first Australian-made rover that will go to the moon with NASA. It's hoped Space Day Out will inspire young people to take on STEM study and consider a career in space.
14: Turning to the weather now in Brisbane, a shower or two, 23 forecast. It's now 21 degrees. Sydney, partly cloudy and 19 the top, now 17. Canberra, clear, 16 forecast, 17 currently. It's 17 degrees in Melbourne, partly cloudy, 18 your forecast high. Hobart, partly cloudy and 16, it's now 14. In Adelaide, mostly clear and 17, it's 15. In Perth, it's 17, heading for 18, partly cloudy. And in Darwin, clear for you, 30 degrees. Currently in Darwin, 29 degrees. We'll have another news bulletin for you in 25 minutes here on ABC News Radio after we take you back to the BBC.
11: It's 6:06 GMT. This is Weekend from the BBC World Service with me, Paul Henley, coming up later this hour. Why a $50 nail treatment that leaves your nails looking totally natural and untreated has become the thing for those seeking a manicure.
12: It's literally about a totally natural nail, so no polish at all. You do the whole thing, so you still do the cuticle, you do the soaking and everything, hydrate everything, but you just put no polish on it. People are feeling good about it, actually. They want to experience what is actually natural right now.
11: More later now. I have with me throughout the programme, Diane Roberts, who's an author and professor of creative writing in the English department at Florida State University in the US. And also in the studio, François Valentin, who's an Anglo-French political analyst. He's senior consultant for the London Politica Advisory Group. More from them both soon. Welcome back to Weekend. Russia has carried out a series of strikes on the Ukrainian capital, Kyiv, killing at least one person, wounding 14 others. A number of districts were hit, including by ballistic missiles. But protests took place again in Kyiv on Saturday night as people took to the streets to express their anger at the firing of Mykhailo Fedorov as defence minister by President Zelensky. A rift between Mr. Fedorov and the army's commander-in-chief, Oleksandr Syrsky, was apparently at the root of the decision. On this programme yesterday, Yuri Gudymenko, who's chairman of the Anti-Corruption Council at the Ministry of Defence in Ukraine, said the sacking of Mr. Fedorov was incomprehensible to the majority of Ukrainians.
13: Nobody understands what's happened. Because he made a lot of reforms and transformations inside Ukraine, he became a symbol of transformation. He is a symbol of changes inside army and changes inside the Ukrainian society.
11: Let's speak to the Ukrainian MP, Oleksandr Mereshko, who's a member of President Zelensky's Servant of the People Party. He believes General Syrsky should stay in his role as head of the army. Welcome, Mr. Mereshko. Why should he stay? We seem to have a clash of ideas between somebody branded a symbol of change and somebody nicknamed the Butcher. Why are you supporting the Butcher?
20: Well, I don't support him, but I believe that this case should be handled even-handedly. And first of all, it's up to the president to decide whether to leave or not to leave General Sirski in his position. I agree that with regard to Mikhail Fedorov, I don't see any grounds for his dismissal. And if it was up to me, I would reinstate Mr. Fedorov and I would leave the situation as it was before. But at the moment, President himself, he said that he spoke at length with both Mr. Fedorov and General Sirski. And I understand that President is taking a pause, a break. And after that, as President has said, the decision will be prepared and he will take the final decision whether General Sirski will stay or will be released.
11: But there's no prospect of reappointing the defense minister.
20: President considers different options. Right now we have acting defense minister, but the thing is that I believe that we should take into consideration the mood of the people who would like to see Mr. Fedorov, because he proved to be a strong defense minister and he proved to be very effective in his position. And the question is whether he will be reinstated or not, or maybe he will agree to a new post with regard to be a kind of czar of high-tech technologies in the field of weaponry.
11: Mr. Zelensky is quite well known for having an ability to sense the mood of the people. He's made a mistake here, hasn't he?
20: Well, it's hard to say. I see only part of the picture. I trust my president, and I have this assumption of trust to the president that he knows better than me. Well, from my perspective, I think I wouldn't do it, definitely, because I don't see any reason for dismissal of Mr. Fedorov. On the contrary, I support him. But in the final analysis, it's up to the president.
11: The Russians must be looking at anti-government protests on the streets in Ukraine and laughing.
20: Well, the thing is that Russia is a totalitarian state and there is nothing like that can happen. Unlike Russia, Ukraine is a vibrant democracy and I think it's a good sign. We cannot have, unfortunately, elections during the martial law and before the end of the war, but it's important that people express their opinion. Sometimes they take to the streets and what is also equally important that President himself is eager to listen to them and he usually takes into consideration the public mood.
11: But this is bad for him, isn't it? Does it actually threaten his presidency? There are those who say that Mikhailo Fedorov has political ambitions himself and could capitalize on his obvious popularity.
20: Mikhail Fedorov has been very close ally and friend of president for years, even before President Zelensky was elected as a president. And at the moment, I don't see any political ambitions, and we don't know when the elections will be held. And the situation might be very different from now, so it's hard to extrapolate at the moment what will happen and who will have political ambitions or what will be ratings of those who will, for example, run for presidency or would like to become a member of parliament.
11: Alexander Mareshko, we're always grateful to have your viewpoint on this programme. Thank you very much for joining us again. As I mentioned, we have with us throughout the programme two guests, Diane Roberts, who's an author and professor of creative writing in the States, François Valentin, who lives in this country, born in this country, but views himself as French, Anglo-French political analyst, senior consultant for the London Politica Advisory Group. And we talk now about what you're both up to in terms of projects at the moment. You are working on a book project, Diane, on why women are drawn to the MAGA movement, specifically white women. Tell us more.
21: Well, I wondered why. Wondered is a mild word for it. More than half of white women voted for Donald Trump twice, both elections. And I wanted to find out why. And I, as a white woman myself, and brought up in the South, where we're still struggling, well, the whole country is still struggling with our past I thought, well, right, women are actually the drivers of white supremacy and have been since we decided there was a thing called race and that white people were supposedly superior. And it's to protect white women from the possibility of black men being scary. Now it's brown men. You know, Trump said about Mexico sending murderers and rapists. And this
11: That's
21: has
11: a big
21: been a
11: conclusion
21: fear.
11: To draw. You must have a lot of evidence for
21: I
11: that.
21: I do. I look at the history of lynching after the Civil War, which many lynchings were because a black man was accused of possibly assaulting a white woman, sometimes men got lynched for having a note from a white woman or going to the front door of a white woman's house instead of

0: the back door. I mean, it's absolutely astonishing.
1: It's not recent history, though, is it?
0: It's not recent, and yet we have politicians warning against the menace of immigrants and the menace of, quote, thugs, unquote. Thug is a code for black men. And I'm looking at the ways this is embedded in our culture, and it's centered around this idea of being a white lady as the most valuable of bodies in America. And believe it or not, some of it's funny. It doesn't sound funny, does it? But it's also a memoir of the way I was brought up, and my mother as well, who was brought up in this Jim Crow South, and how she evolved as a white Southern woman who was also raised by a black woman, as middle-class white people often were, and how she evolved from a person who wouldn't allow a black man in the house. You know, her gardener had to eat on a tray outside on the porch with a special plate, knife, and fork. And then how she would ask me, how could we behave that way? How could we? And I thought, well, this is so embedded in the culture. And it's not to blame Americans. I mean, this is embedded in the culture. It's very hard to overcome your history and your culture, despite the national myth being that we can reinvent ourselves over and over and the past doesn't matter. The past is always important in America.
1: Thank you, Diane. François, you're working on a series of articles, I think published in L'Express magazine in France, about a huge civil service operation on the part of France during the last war. Tell us more.
2: This might be France's kind of Dunkirk moment. You know, the whole country's collapsing. You have no political authority anymore. You have Philippe Pétain calling the country to give up, sign the armistice with Germany. And in the meantime, you have France's Banque de France, who has the second largest gold reserve of any country in the world, behind the US, but well ahead of even Britain, and especially ahead of Germany. And the German economy, you know, as Adam Tooze showed, was quite fragile, actually. You know, from 1936 onward, it was surviving by looting its neighbours, which it did systematically.
1: And very successfully.
2: So France, no, seeing the writing on the wall by late May 1940, its finance minister essentially takes the order without any authorization to start evacuating France's gold. And you've got this incredible drama of France's gold being ferried across the country outside of German hands, sometimes only hours away. But this is only half of the drama, you know, especially with retreating British armies, retreating French armies. Then you put it on a ship. And of course, everyone wants to get that ship. The Germans, but also for British and the Americans, wondering what would happen if Vichy got the money. Would they send it back to the Germans? And so we've got this amazing drama of French ships being pursued by the Royal Navy in the Caribbean, French gold being held in Mali doing most of the war, Polish and Belgian gold being given to France in the first place, which, you know, in itself had its own saga to get to France. So it's an amazing story.
1: It's quite a heroic story of French resistance. What did the Nazi-sympathising Vichy government have to say? Was there involvement?
2: So interestingly, and this is where you get all the nuances of Vichy, Vichy was actually quite happy that most of his gold was outside of France, most of its gold being in Mali, for example. And so Vichy France, and especially the Bank of France, which was a private institution, told the Germans, oh, you know, there's nothing we can do. We think our gold is much safer in Mali.
1: Completely dishonestly.
2: Yes, and there's some remarkable kind of bureaucratic arm wrestling going on between the Germans and the French, where they each pretend, you know, the Germans pretend they don't want to steal the gold and the French pretend they don't see that. And they managed to keep it during the entire war. Out of the 2,500 tons of French gold, which is roughly the weight of 600 elephants, by the way, the French only lost about a few kilos, which is less than 0.1% of the entire stock.
1: So it all made its way back to France after the war.
2: Yes. And it was massively useful because we talk about the Marshall Plan, but there's still a few years between 1945 and Marshall Plan where France is completely in ruins. They need to rebuild, they need to buy food, they need to buy supplies and so on. And that gold ended up being massively helpful.
1: This is the BBC World Service. The time is coming up to 19 minutes. So it all made its way back to France after the war.
2: Yes, and it was massively useful because we talk about the Marshall Plan, but there's still a few years between 1945 and Marshall Plan where France is completely in ruins. They need to rebuild, they need to buy food, they need to buy supplies and so on. And that gold ended up being massively helpful.
1: This is the BBC World Service.

0: The time is coming up to 19 minutes past 6 GMT. The main headlines are these. The US military says it's retaliated against Iranian forces responsible for a deadly attack on US troops in Jordan during an eighth night of strikes by both sides. And five people have been rescued in Indonesia, clinging to a fish trap, having survived for 4 days at sea following the sinking of a passenger ship. Now, without doubt, it's been the most widely anticipated Hollywood film of the year, and it's opened around the world this weekend.
1: This is a household waiting for master. I want you to choose me.
2: Ithaca's king is coming back.
1: No, he's not.
0: An excerpt there from The Odyssey,

0: household names. But we're going to hear now why cineasts, those who love the whole process of putting a story on film, are so excited by this film. The Odyssey is the first feature to be shot entirely on IMAX 70mm film with IMAX cameras. And the British Film Institute here in London is one of only 41 cinemas around the world projecting the film on IMAX 70mm. Using that film is Christopher Nolan's preferred way of working, but it counts as old technology. Most cinemas moved to digital about 10 years ago. What then is the attraction of actual film, both for movie maker and for audiences? To discuss this, we brought together Madeleine Mullett, who is a programme maker at the BFI IMAX in London, and Peter Knight, commissioning editor for Cinema Technology magazine and a freelance film projectionist. He also works on projects to preserve the ability to project film, including securing the spare parts needed to keep old projectors working. Madeleine began by describing the advanced ticket sales for this film at the BFI IMAX.
1: So much demand for this film. We've never seen anything like it. We sold 28,000 tickets in the first 24 hours. We have now got 6 weeks on sale and we have got over 60,000 admissions. We specifically champion IMAX 70mm, but also celluloid prints of all types across the British Film Institute. We have the BFI South Bank, which shows all sorts of formats from 8mm to standard 70mm and nitrate film. I think this is the only cinema in Europe that can show nitrate film. And so we have a dialogue with audiences and they love it. And which is wonderful that more and more young audiences, not just our older audiences, but audiences of all types champion and come to see celluloid.
2: I think it's because it's real, isn't it? It's because it's not digital. It's a physical thing that has to be picked and moved and transported and hand put together. You know, the projectionist will be checking every print to make sure it's, you know, immaculate, and there's a human next to the projector during a screening, which is just something you can't have with digital. You know, it's the grain of the picture on screen, that there's something real magical about it. You know, it's an organic real thing rather than just ones and zeros. It's a bit like if you're listening to a vinyl album of a band and then you listen to the same on a streaming service. You know, it's the same content, but the experience of listening to it is very different. And I think it's the same with film. If you're a real cinephobe, you're going to be able to tell whether it's on film or whether it's on digital. There is something subtly different about the two formats, especially when you start getting into 70mm. There's more depth and vividness to the colours in 70mm than you can get on digital.
1: Well, that storytelling experience for the, you know, the communal experience of watching a film, as Peter mentioned, you can hear the projectors, you can almost see the flickering of the light. You know, you can just about tell it's celluloid. And for the cine literate and the technologically literate audiences that we definitely do have, they can tell. We've also seen more and more films being released on different formats of celluloid, and in fact lots of IMAX 70mm as well. Last year there was just two Oscar-winning films, Sinners and One Battle After Another, were both released on IMAX 70mm, and that celluloid aspect was most certainly a big draw for audiences.
2: It really annoys me when people sort of make it film versus digital. For me, it's a bit like the transition from steam trains to diesel or electric railways. You know, when people wanted to throw away the steam trains and then people kept hold of them and preserved them, and now they're a really important part of our heritage and our culture and tourism. Film is the same. It's about getting people into the cinema as well, which is exciting.
1: I have seen it and I can say it's absolutely fabulous. Really is a huge epic. It'll be the hit of the summer, and quite rightly so. Our print is 2 million feet of film, which is 11 miles if you roll it out. I think it weighs just over 240 kilograms. And every scene is bombastic. It's really one of his, dare I say it, a masterpiece of Nolan's canon.
3: Promise me you will come back.
4: What if I can't?
0: Madeleine Mullett, Programme Manager at the British Film Institute.

0: IMAX in London. We also heard from Peter Knight, commissioning editor for Cinema Technology magazine and a freelance film projectionist. It's quite specialist stuff, but it fires people up, Diane. 11 miles of film being shown for this piece. It's kind of exciting.
1: It is exciting. And for a director like Christopher Nolan, who is a very careful craftsman and also good at spectacle, I think it's worth seeing in IMAX if you can. Apparently, it's hard to get a ticket. But, I mean, I really was glad I saw Sinners and One Battle After Another in big format, actually here in London. And gosh, that was great, both of those beautiful films. And I suspect this one will be beautiful, even though I, like a lot of literature professors, will grump about what's not there. Mm. And my classicist friends are already annoyed about it, even though they haven't seen it. But if it gets
0: people... There's a row already about colorblind casting, isn't
1: there? Oh, Lord. Elon Musk weighed in on the idea that, I guess, a black woman, Lupita Nyong'o, who plays Helen, can't be the most beautiful woman in the world. I mean, silly things like that. But if it gets all these people talking about an ancient epic poem, great. And if three kids out of a million think they want to read the poem, having seen The Odyssey, that warms my heart.
0: Not everyone, François, can go to an IMAX cinema. There aren't that many of them, are there?
2: I think it's about four of them or three of them in London, 41 in the world. I mean, if you want four kind of IMAX 70mm. So I guess I hear both sides.
0: I mean, do you see the appeal? Is it that different?
2: I haven't seen the movie yet and I'm looking forward to seeing it. But, I saw some of the screen grabs of a different experience. It definitely feels like, I think if you don't know what you're missing, you probably have a decent experience. But when
0: most
2: you see
0: people think they're doing well having a high-resolution screen on their telly.
2: Sure, but I mean, it looks like a completely different immersive experience. You see so much more of a background. And when you're shooting, in amazing spots across the Mediterranean, you probably want to get soak in as much as you can. So I do hope that people get to watch it as much as they can. I know in London, people were queuing up to get tickets. And so I think it'll be slightly difficult for all of us to squeeze in the free IMAX 70mm cinemas in London.
0: It'll probably do wonders, Diane, for Greek tourism, which is a topic we're going to be discussing a bit later.
1: Absolutely, but I'm hoping to see it in IMAX. Little Tallahassee has an IMAX theater, which
0: one of only 41 in the world.
1: Exactly. God knows how we got it, but we have it, and it is a wonderful place. It is absolutely, as Valentin says, François, sorry, I'm calling you by your last name. It's immersive. It's absolutely beautiful.
0: All right, and you will be going to see it, François. That's on your diary, is it?
2: I think the best endorsement I could have had was from Tom Holland, not the actor in the TV show, but the historian of the Arrested History, who's a classicist and an expert of all those matters. And he said it was one of the best adaptation of Greek myth he's seen in years. So,
0: yeah,
2: good endorsement.
0: I heard him endorse it too, actually, yep. And I'm an admirer of his podcast. I'm allowed to say that. It's the BBC World Service, and it's weekend. We are live from London. Our guests are Diane Roberts and François Valentin. Much more to come. Hmm.

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1: One Nation leader Pauline Hanson has ended her trip in Britain and Europe after delivering a speech to mostly empty seats at the Conservative Political Action Conference in London. While she received a standing ovation, only around 120 people were in attendance for her address titled The Australian Fight Back, which began around 15 minutes late. Senator Hanson described her two-week visit as a fact-finding mission and attracted controversy after she recorded a podcast with UK far-right activist Tommy Robinson, who is a convicted criminal. The Victorian government has announced it will toughen laws to unmask anonymous social media accounts which incite hatred. The legislation will give the Victorian Civil and Administrative Tribunal new powers to force social media companies to reveal the identities of anonymous users accused of online vilification. The government will also scrap the legal threshold currently blocking many families from suing social media and AI companies for negligence causing psychiatric harm to a child. Currently, claims require proof of a permanent impairment of 10% or more. Premier Jacinda Allen says the changes will help protect children.
3: To give parents and families the tools and the power to tackle these tech giants and to hold them account. And also finally to make it absolutely clear that there is no place here in Victoria for hate or for vilification, whether that's on our streets or online.
1: If you or anyone you know needs help, you can call Lifeline on 13 11 14. The United Workers Union is warning travellers to expect disruptions at Perth Airport tomorrow morning as some of its workers walk off the job. Aviation screening officers employed by private contractor ISS are expected to strike for 30 minutes from 5 a.m. at all four terminals in Perth. UWU National Aviation Lead Carl Ruttener says the union doesn't want to inconvenience the public but needs to send a message to ISS and the operator of Perth Airport. The current temperatures in the capitals, in Brisbane it's now 21 degrees, Sydney it's 17, Canberra 17, Melbourne 17, in Hobart it's 14, Adelaide 15, Perth 17 and in Darwin it's 29. More news in just under 30 minutes.
4: Welcome back. You're listening to Weekend here on the BBC World Service. I'm Paul Henley and I'm joined for this edition in the studio until 8 GMT by Diane Roberts, who's a professor of creative writing and an author working at the Department of English at Florida State University, and François Valentin, who's an Anglo-French political analyst. He's senior consultant for the London Politica Advisory Group. More from them soon. We're going to get an update now on a potentially crucial plan to end Sudan's civil war that was put forward by the US State Department last month. The war broke out in April 2023 after the Sudanese army and the RSF militia basically fell out over efforts to integrate their forces. The war has displaced millions. Many observers estimate that hundreds of thousands have been killed either by the fighting or the hunger and disease that have resulted from the conflict. Now, under this US plan, both sides would have to agree to an immediate 90-day humanitarian truce, allowing for negotiation of a permanent ceasefire and a civilian-led transition to elections. Let's talk live to Bakri Elmedni, who is a spokesperson for SOMOOD, a Sudanese civilian anti-war coalition group. He's been involved in efforts to bring the two sides together over the past years, and he joins us now from Kenya's capital, Nairobi. Bakri, welcome to the programme. Now, this US plan sounds familiar. Does that ring alarm bells to you?
5: Good morning, Paul, to you and to your guests on the studio and everywhere. I think there is something different about this plan. The U.S. has been involved in Sudan for a while now. I think that's known maybe to your audience since the Comprehensive Peace Agreement in 2005. But most recently, the U.S. was part of the UK, Saudi Arabia, and Emirates trying to engineer a framework agreement to end the coup in 2021. Which is kind of the reason why we're in this war to some extent. But I think the plan different this time because not just I'm optimistic, because I think for the first time the U.S. is working closely with countries that are known to be most influential in the war of Sudan, you know, Egypt in the north. They have historical ties with Sudanese army, and now you know that UAE is involved in some regional influence, including providing support to RSF. And then the Saudi Arabia is known to have been really close to Sudan lately. So I think the difference is we got the most influential external backers are involved, and the U.S. is acting as mediator slash arbitrator to reconcile differences between those countries before they actually try to approach Sudan. So I think having such a weight, and for the first time we see an international convergence. Recently, maybe you have seen the statement by the US and seven countries pushing for the truce, putting pressure. This is the first time since the beginning of this conflict we see some international convergence in trying to call for ceasefire with one voice.
4: And I see what you're saying about the weight of the US in terms of its persuasive powers, but is there any indication that it's working?
5: So far, I think if we're going to measure by actually we do have a truce or a promise of a truce anytime soon, you could say not yet. But there is something different. And I think for the first time, we actually heard from Sudan Armed Forces saying that they're willing to negotiate, that they're willing to accept some sort of political settlement. For a long time, there have been one statement coming out that they will fight until they take over every piece of land and control the country and end the militia in their language. So now, I think the fact that SAF is playing politics, they are trying to sometimes absorb pressure, sometimes give a false statement, but at least I think it's a turning point. That doesn't mean we're going to have a truce tomorrow, but I think we are in a much better place today than we were 2 years ago or even a year ago.
4: Even if a truce were established, and I know it could be a long road to that, the US definition of a truce these days is fairly loose, isn't it? We can see that from Iran. How much trust do you have in the process, White House-led?
5: I think that's a fair assessment. It's not just about truce. I think peacemaking in general has been transformed from an actual, sort of settlement to deal with conflicting views and addressing the root causes. We are dealing with a different world where freezing conflict seems to be the norm these days, but at least a truce, as you described it, in Sudan, I think is going to be complicated. I am optimistic, but I don't think we're going to have a successful truce from the first attempt. We might actually have to try 3-4 times until we get to a truce, simply because the two warring sides are not just single armies. They are coalitions at this point. SAF has at least known 10-15 different militias fighting along SAF. RSF also has different other groups fighting with them. So, and I don't think all of them are on the same page. So it's going to be difficult, regardless of how the US define, or at least what we saw in Iran. But I think that's the only path. You keep trying. It might fail the first time. Then you tweak it. Then you have to establish some clear measures. I think the difference this time between the humanitarian truce that is being called for now and what we have seen in Jeddah in 2023 is at least there is some sort of realistic conversation about ways of monitoring the truce. Maybe there will be regional forces on the ground. But all of this is going to come down to the political will of the belligerents. Okay. Are they really ready?
4: Bakri, don't go anywhere. I want to briefly bring in, I wanted to get them to ask you questions, but unfortunately we don't have time. I want to bring in a quick point of view from our guests on this, starting with Francois.
6: I mean, it's really fascinating how this conflict has been regionalised. We're talking about many Middle Eastern actors who are quite involved. The UAE denies
4: it. That's the problem. That's the prolonging of it.
6: Yes, exactly. And it's a reflection on the emergence of countries like the UAE and Turkey and so on, who are capable of projecting their power and prolonging conflicts like this. So it's a tragedy, of course, but I think reflective of geopolitics of the region as well.
4: Diane?
7: One can only hope that something will work, at least that a ceasefire will work. I don't think our decimated State Department has a great track record in this, but if they're going to do a good job, I'd be thrilled. The trouble is our definition of a ceasefire seems to be very, very loose. Yeah. And so far, the results have not been encouraging.
4: Bakri, the US plan foresees eventually a civilian-led transition to elections. As a civilian democracy campaigner, that must give you some optimism, finally and fairly briefly, if you would.
5: Absolutely. I think the point of calling for civilian-led transition, I think it's simply because Sudan has been ruled by military for 58 years out of 70 years. And the common denominator in all these years is civil wars and lack of stability. So the idea and the aspiration for civilian-led transition, I think it's just the only formula that seems to be left on the table. So yes, I'm optimistic, but I'm also pragmatist, and I understand to get to that place, it might take a little bit of time, and I'm sure there will be some insistence from the military and belligerents to stay in power, because simply they need to stay in power to protect themselves from any question and accountability and all this question of justice. However, that's going to play out, and it depends on how the West, the US and Europe and the UK and Norway and other countries actually support such a aspiration of Sudanese people.
4: But many thanks. Live from Nairobi, Bakri El-Medni, who's a spokesman for SOMOOD, which is a Sudanese civilian anti-war coalition. You're listening to the BBC World Service and Weekend. The United Kingdom is about to have a new Prime Minister, the seventh one in a decade. Tomorrow, King Charles will ask the new leader of the centre-left Labour Party, Andy Burnham, to form a government. On Friday, after he was confirmed as the Labour Party's new leader, succeeding Keir Starmer, Andy Burnham promised a new economic direction for Britain.
8: I am clear. Britain took a series of wrong turns in the 1980s. Political power was centralised and economic power was privatised. The country surrendered control of the essentials, housing, water, energy, transport, and left people exposed to higher costs. That in turn led to the concentration of more wealth and power in the hands of fewer people and fewer places.
4: That was Andy Burnham speaking on Friday. What might his priorities be? Matthew Lawrence is the founder and director of the Commonwealth Think Tank. He's someone who's often described in the media as close to Andy Burnham, having worked with him on policies relating to the public ownership of utility companies. And he joins us now. Welcome, Matthew. So he's going to put utility companies back in public ownership. That's a big one, isn't it?
9: Good morning. I think there are three things in terms of what Andy Burnham could do as Prime Minister. So the first is giving people breathing space in terms of the cost of living crisis. So that is a set of interventions, perhaps on the cost of buses or cost of energy bills, that puts more money in people's pockets, but does so in a sort of disciplined way. The second is, as you say, thinking about how, as we heard in that clip, how those essential sectors like energy, transport and housing are organised in the UK. The exact way that is done, I think, is up for debate, but the intention is clear: to make them more affordable, to invest in them and to improve services. And the final thing is relating to that centralisation of power. So the UK is one of those centralised political countries in the world. Many decisions in the rest of the world that are taken outside of the capital are taken in London today in Britain. And that has bad effects for our democracy, bad effects for social outcomes, bad effects for the economy. So the third thing is this big devolution push to push power and resources out of Whitehall, out of central government, to let people and communities decide their own economic
4: all
9: futures.
4: Right. All those three things, especially the first two, will be expensive. Where's the money coming from?
9: So on the first, I think, as you say, there is no such thing as a free lunch, and we live in a world with trade-offs and constraints. So anything that is done has to be disciplined, has to be strategic, and it has to be sequenced. Nonetheless, I think it's very clear that there is potential to do a fiscal event, a budget, which not only puts money in the pockets of people through, and I think there's you can do that within the fiscal rules, but does so in a way that contains inflation. So it targets the drivers of rising prices, which alleviates some of those pressures on this wider macroeconomic.
4: That's been tried before, hasn't it? And it hasn't worked.
9: Not particularly. And where it has been tried, it's been successful. So if you look at the last Labour budget, last year now, to, sort of political time has flown, but they intervened on energy prices to reduce bills. And what was interesting was the Bank of England, so the central bank in the UK, judged that to have reduced inflation. And what that means is the central bank therefore has less pressure to increase interest rates, which then reduce private sector investment.
4: These are little things. This is not a political transformation. This is not changing the direction of the way Britain is run. That would be not just fiddling with bills, it would be re-owning the people who run those resources. It would be taking back all these companies into public control. And that's realistically not going to happen, is it?
9: So there are two things. First of all, it is actually a major thing in a country in which living standards have stagnated for 20 years to put more money in the pockets of ordinary people who are being relentlessly squeezed. So I think we shouldn't underestimate.
4: Slightly cheaper bills and lower bus fares are not going to transform the population's lives. They're going to help.
9: Second, there's no single lever anywhere in the world. There's no politics that you can just pull a big, push a button. Change is about the relentless accumulation of serious reform delivered with care and delivered properly. And so, yes, absolutely, there's no sort of single thing that transforms the country. Of course there isn't. What there is a pathway to say, okay, how do we organise energy? Can we make sure we reduce bills and increase investment in clean energy? Can we think about how we organise transport? So instead of fragmented, sort of uncoordinated systems which leave too many people with poor services and expensive fares, can we bring that back into public control? Can we think about the water industry? Are we investing enough? And so you go through this step by step, and taken together, what it does is not only push out power through devolution, it begins to fix some of the fundamentals. Now, none of this is a quick fix. None of this can be done overnight. But what it can do is set a sense of direction and a sense of a political project about change in the country.
4: Diane Roberts, every time you come and visit us in the UK, we have a new Prime Minister. Are you excited about this change?
7: Well, what I think about this change, and obviously I don't know what Andy Burnham will really do. Nobody does, I think. I know what he says he'll do. Is he's a good storyteller. Keir Starmer seemed like a good guy, a very bright guy, and one of the worst politicians I've ever seen. He could not tell a story about what he cared about, what he was going to do, and he couldn't bring anybody along with him. Andy Burnham seems to have that little spark of here's what I'm about, and I'm one of you. I'm a mere Cambridge English graduate, very proud to have an English graduate, first prime minister who did English. But I hope that he's surrounded by people who know how everything works.
4: And can he, François, change the economic direction of the country? He has 2 years in which to start that job.
6: I mean, it's immensely difficult. He's one of the most popular politicians in the UK. I don't think I'm taking too much of a risk by saying that in 6 months' time he's going to not be quite as popular as he is now. I'm a little There's some interesting ideas here. I'm a little sceptical by the emphasis on social housing. Social housing per unit ends up being usually more expensive than non-social housing. I think there is an issue in supply in the UK, and I think it would have been interesting in making sure both kind of private and public sector will expand the supply. I'm a little sceptical that this is going to create the big boom that this country desperately needs in housing.
4: Matthew Lawrence, the height of Andy Burnham's powers, everyone seems to be saying, will be now, tomorrow, when he comes into power. And he has a lot of goodwill and a lot of popularity. Can he make it last? Matthew Lawrence, that's a question for you.
9: Sorry, I wasn't sure if that's surprised.
4: I should have made that clearer.
9: Yeah, so, well, look, so I think both of what's been mentioned, I think, is really sort of can speak to how I can make it last. So partly politics is about storytelling. Obviously, you have to deliver, but you have to give people a sense of vision, a sense of where the country is going collectively, a sense of your priorities, a sense of storytelling. So that's his first test. The second is things like what Francois said. It's not enough just to bring the state back to, for example, invest in more housing. It also has to clear some of the unnecessary barriers on the supply side that stops markets from delivering what markets are really good at doing. And so I think if we are going to see the type of change we need really comprehensive reform. Comprehensive reform to let markets sort of thrive, so sort of clearing barriers to investment. But also, and this is where the UK is relatively distinct,

0: distinct internationally, bringing the state back to bear as an economic actor for the public interest over the long term. So investing in those core infrastructures in a way that's common in Europe and North America, and indeed East Asia, but just doesn't happen in the UK. So these aren't easy things. And I think you will need that combination of political storytelling alongside real delivery of serious reform. And if you match that together, there is potential. But there's no doubt the UK, you know, it is a difficult place to govern exactly because we have faced 15 to 20 years of stagnation and decline. And so reversing that is the core test. And if he can't do that, you know, there will be a political penalty. If he can do that, over time, there will be rewards.
1: Thank you, Matthew Lawrence. It must be, whatever is happening, a very exciting time for you. You must have waited a long time for this. Matthew Lawrence, founder and director of the Commonwealth think tank, close to Andy Burnham, the new British Prime Minister. Thanks for coming on Weekend. This is the BBC World Service. The main headlines: the US military says it's retaliated against Iranian forces responsible for a deadly attack on US troops in Jordan during an eighth night of mutual strikes, and five people have been rescued in Indonesia, clinging to a fish trap after surviving 4 days at sea following the sinking of a passenger ship. The time is 51 and a half minutes past 6 GMT. We're going to hear about the latest beauty trend for those seeking a manicure now, and it isn't about colour or design. In fact, it's about appearing not to be wearing nail polish at all. The bare nail aesthetic is being praised widely on social media as a sign of effortless elegance. Some critics, though, are saying it could reflect traditional attitudes to race and class as well. Weekend's Simran Sohal has been looking into why manicured natural nails are becoming such a talking point.
2: From glossy buffed nails to sheer manicures, the bare nail look is everywhere. It's a reminder that it's fine to take a break from the increasingly intricate and expensive nail art that's been taking over manicure culture. Even celebrities are embracing it, and social media is calling it the new quiet luxury. But is this really just a beauty trend? Or does it reveal something about class, culture, and who gets to define what's considered tasteful? I spoke to Christina Rodolfi, a journalist and beauty expert who's written about the trend, to discover what it is and why it could be seen as a class status symbol.
3: The same way that logo bags are considered gauche or quiet luxury is more aspirational, bare nails are considered the trend now. And the examples were almost always white women or celebrities. I don't agree that bare nails are low status. And because I noticed that major gap in the conversation online happening around it, the lack of intersectionality, that's when I decided to say something. When people talk about bare nails, they often use language around it. So they'll often conflate class and taste with that bareness. They're often called elegant or tasteful, and these are often usually euphemisms that perpetuate white supremacist standards of beauty. What it comes down to is respectability politics, which women of color often face a ton of scrutiny for. In the same way that Black women are constantly penalized for wearing their hair in braids or locks, especially in corporate spaces, it really upholds this idea that bare nails are the standard.
2: Paloma Bernardo is the founder of Women's Spa in London. Here's how she's adapted to the rise of the aesthetic.
4: Good morning.
5: Good.
4: We added naked nails on the services, and there's a lot of people going for naked.
5: It's been 2 months or so, and it's going viral. Everyone is booking, and I never thought I was going to get those bookings. And it's literally about a totally natural nail, so no polish at all.
2: So what is the service exactly? Is it a buff, a cuticle oil, filing?
5: Yeah, you do the whole thing, so you still do the cuticle, you do the soaking and everything, hydrate everything, but you just put no polish on it. People are feeling good about it, actually. They want to experience what is actually natural right now.
2: Why do you think that is?
5: I don't know. Actually, it's more, I think, like concentration on health, lifestyle and everything, and then they don't want to put anything that is chemical on their nails.
6: I'm Mia, and I am getting a gel manicure done today.
2: How long have you been getting gel manicures done?
6: Since I was 16, so over 15 years.
2: Would you ever go bare nails?
6: No. No.

0: I like the treatment. I like being able to switch off for an hour, watch a show. I can do it sometimes whilst I work, which is really great.
1: My name's Khadija. I'm 25. I am someone who's just like every month has gotten their nails done. I went from doing crazy designs to like more minimalist, like just plain solid colors. And now in the last 2 months, I've really just decided to embrace the bare nail aesthetic. Less is more has always like been the rising sort of trend, and now it's like being revived in a different way.
2: I'm Emanuela. So I recently just got my nails, like I had the little rest and then I've got them redone. The reason why I had a rest was not so much the aesthetic, but more the cost of living standpoint. From my angle of it, I'm still on my Hailey Bieber glazed donut kind of era.
3: You don't have time to mindlessly sit in the nail salon. Bare nails is a sign of my nutritional health. And I think getting nails done is tacky now because he's got an hour to waste and you can do better things with your life.
4: Katia Beauchamp is the ex-founder and CEO of beauty subscription service Birchbox. She's now ventured into the nail industry, and her new brand, Buff Beauty, focuses on the products that nurture nails.
5: It started off with this question of skincare for your nails. And obviously, skincare and beautiful skin has become really commonplace. Consumers are so informed, and then it's going into all of our makeup and hair and body care. So we started formulating there with a three-step, which starts with a chemical exfoliation that you do weekly. And then it is a serum that has, you know, keratin, biotin, hyaluronic acid, and then an oil.
4: There's an irony that natural look requires a lot of maintenance. So do you think bare nails has become another form of luxury beauty?
5: I don't think it has to actually require a lot of maintenance. I think what we've learned how to do in beauty for so many other categories, it starts to be called like hacks or these tips or these little shortcuts. And honestly, Buff is completely conceived as fitting into these like moments, a minute here and there. But I do think that this is not a fad. This is a natural progression of adding a new definition to a beautifully done nail.
6: Katia Beauchamp, founder of Buff Beauty, ending that report by this program, Simran Sohal. Francois, you're considering having a manicure for your wedding, I hear.
7: No, it's a bit more. No, I'm already married. I didn't get a manicure, but I'm considering telling my brother that I did get one to get him to do one and then reveal on wedding that it was a bit of a joke. I haven't fully committed to it, and I hope he's not listening to this segment.
6: It's a moment of pickup, isn't it, Diane? You were saying to have a manicure.
8: It is. It's relaxing, and it's sort of nice to sit there for an hour and have somebody massaging your hands, and you get, you know, put your paws in nice warm water and they put all this moisturizer on and all of that stuff.
7: I think on the minimalist thing, this is completely out of my area of expertise, but I was noticing the other day how standard footballers' haircuts are these days. There's no crazy mohawks. It's very minimalist. You know, I think it kind of reflects an era where people are looking for simple things. They don't want to go for too flashy. Maybe it's a completely different point here, but I was kind of noting the other day and, you know, where is the extravagance
6: gone?
7: Yeah,
6: you did just steer an item on manicures into football.
7: Yes.
6: So back to Diane.
8: Clever. I think it's interesting that people will pay a lot of money to look like they haven't done anything. And we're used to that with hair. You know, you dye your hair back to its natural color. So it's on trend and yet really old-fashioned.
6: This is Weekend here on the BBC World Service, live from London.

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6: 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I'm Mandy Pressland with a news update, and in half an hour we'll have this week's Law Report from Radio National. Eastern Standard Time, now 5 o'clock. In Central Australia, it's 4:30. In Western Australia, it's 3 p.m.
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0: New South Wales Premier Chris Minns says Pauline Hanson's apparent push for a race-based immigration policy would make Australia a global pariah. The One Nation leader is blaming the end of the White Australia policy for what she called migration issues in the country, suggesting migrants were purely for the welfare system. Senator Hanson made the comments during a podcast appearance with far-right activist and convicted criminal Tommy Robinson in the UK. Mr. Minns says Senator Hanson's views are deeply hurtful.
2: That would make Australia a pariah nation, probably one of the only in the world that had that kind of race-based immigration policies. It would be incredibly hurtful for our international reputation. I also think it says to the millions of people who've come to our country that don't have a white skin colour that they're somehow the source of the problems for Australia, which is blatantly unfair, completely untrue.
0: Liberal Senator Andrew Bragg says he doesn't agree with Liberal Party President and former Prime Minister Tony Abbott's assertion that multiculturalism has failed. In a speech posted to social media, Mr. Abbott claimed diversity was not a strength and claimed Muslim leaders are more interested in chiding the public over Islamophobia than condemning the Bondi terrorist attack. Senator Bragg says the comments don't reflect the Parliamentary Liberal Party's position.
3: Well, I don't agree with those comments, and I think it's very important that as leaders in the parliamentary party that we're clear about what multiculturalism is and how it fits into a liberal framework and how it fits into modern Australia.
0: Australian Muslim leaders say there needs to be stronger accountability measures targeting Islamophobia following the federal government's response to a landmark report. The Albanese government has responded to Special Envoy Aftab Malik's report 10 months after it was released, accepting 60% of its recommendations. Australian National Imams Council Senior Advisor Bilal Ralph says it's long overdue recognition that Islamophobia is a problem.
4: There isn't any real discussion or emphasis on legal consequence or an accountability framework such that there can be consequences and enforcement. And that's a very important part of the discussion.
0: The conflict between the United States and Iran appears in danger of spiralling towards a resumption of all-out war following an eighth consecutive day of strikes and counter-strikes. Larry Buttrose reports.
5: The US military launched airstrikes targeting Iran's paramilitary Revolutionary Guard in retaliation for a strike that killed two American troops in Jordan, with one missing and four hospitalised with injuries. The increasing tempo of strikes comes as an interim deal seeking to find an end to the Iran war has collapsed. The US says it's hit military targets mainly in the south of the country, but it's also targeted bridges and electrical facilities, and Iran has retaliated by hitting power and desalination plants in Kuwait and launching attacks at other US allies in the Gulf region.
0: Ukraine's acting Foreign Minister Andriy Sybiha says Russia has launched the largest number of ballistic missiles in a single attack since the start of its full-scale war. In a post on X, he says around four dozen ballistic missiles were launched in the attack, with Ukraine's Air Force saying air defences shot down 18. At least one person has been killed in Ukraine's capital Kiev, with at least eight others injured. Russia has launched several large-scale attacks on the capital in recent weeks as Ukraine runs low on Patriot air defence missiles. British authorities say they'll seek the extradition of brothers Andrew and Tristan Tate after police in the United States arrested the social media influencers on a string of serious new charges. More from the BBC's Paddy Maguire.
6: Photos posted online show the brothers being led away in handcuffs by police in Miami. Andrew Tate, a self-proclaimed misogynist and proponent of hypermasculinity, was reportedly about to host a bare-knuckle boxing event. British prosecutors say the brothers faced 38 new charges, including rape, trafficking and offences related to indecent images of a child. It brings the total number of charges against them to 59, involving seven alleged victims. The Tates deny all wrongdoing.
0: If this story has raised issues for you or someone you know, you can call 1300 RESPECT.

0: Queensland's Premier has defended his government's approach to domestic and family violence after the state opposition yesterday accused the LNP of scrapping a key women's safety role. Opposition leader Stephen Miles alleged the government had scrapped an independent oversight role within a key government task force designed to examine domestic violence laws and the experience of women in the justice system. David Crisafulli says the government has made progress on women's safety, but there's more to do.
1: We've got to do things differently. The system is broken, and for 10 years there's been a revolving door of ministers, and kids have been put in harm's way, women have been put in harm's way, and something needs to change. And there has been investment in the system.
0: The Victorian opposition has given in principle support for a new state government policy aimed at making it easier for families to sue social media and AI companies. The laws will give the Victorian Civil and Administrative Tribunal the power to make demasking orders, where social media companies will be forced to reveal the identities of anonymous users accused of online vilification. The opposition's James Newbury says he's unsure if the laws will even be introduced to Parliament before the coming election.
2: They won't guarantee the laws will be either introduced or certainly passed in the last four sitting weeks. In terms of the detail, people should behave responsibly online.
0: A critical incident investigation has been launched after a Queensland man allegedly armed with a gun died during a cross-border pursuit. Ethan Riggs reports.
3: New South Wales police began a pursuit this morning after they were notified that a man allegedly armed with a gun had crossed the Queensland border around 1 a.m. Officers say road spikes were successfully deployed twice in South Mooloolamba before the man drove down an embankment around 2 a.m. Police found the 25-year-old man unconscious in his ute with a firearm, and he couldn't be revived. He is yet to be formally identified. The state's police watchdog is now monitoring a critical incident investigation into the actions of responding officers.
0: The family of celebrated Australian TV and film actor Terence Donovan has announced his death at the age of 90. Jason Katsaris reports.
4: Terence Donovan died in Melbourne last night. His son and fellow actor Jason Donovan announced the news today on social media, paying tribute to his beloved father as larger than life and our world. Born in England in 1935, Donovan moved to Australia with his family as a teenager. He began his career as a singer and stage actor before becoming a household name on a number of TV series, including Neighbours, Division 4 and Cop Shop. Jason Donovan says the family was by Terence Donovan's side in his final days.
0: Prime Minister Anthony Albanese has travelled to the Tiwi Islands north of Darwin for the Tiwi Football League men's and women's grand finals. Mr Albanese has drawn criticism for a decision not to attend the Garma Festival in Yirrkala this year. This is believed to be the first time a sitting Prime Minister has visited the Tiwi Islands. To rugby league in the NRLW at Robina Stadium on the Gold Coast, the Titans have beaten Parramatta Eels 50-12. In Brisbane, Brisbane Broncos have easily accounted for West Tigers 40-12. In the men's at Robina Stadium, Gold Coast Titans have held on against Manly 38-32. And at Lang Park in Brisbane, at halftime, the Dolphins lead North Queensland Cowboys 12-10. To the AFL at the MCG, Hawthorn has easily thrashed Richmond 122-52. And Kylian Mbappe has moved past Lionel Messi for the career Soccer World Cup scoring record with 22 goals. Mbappe scored twice for France in the third-place match against England. Mbappe has 10 goals in the cup, two more than Messi in the race for the Golden Boot, which is awarded to the tournament's top scorer. England defeated France 6-4 to finish third place in the tournament. Tomorrow morning, Australian time, the final is held between Argentina and Spain.

0: To the weather forecast for tomorrow in our capitals, starting in Brisbane. It's 19 degrees now. Tomorrow a shower or two with 17 to 23 for you. Sydney partly cloudy, 9 overnight, 19 the maximum. Partly cloudy for your Monday. It's now 16 degrees. Canberra, 12 degrees currently, minus 2 to 16 tomorrow. Morning frost and then sunny. In Melbourne, mostly sunny tomorrow, 7 to 16 degrees, you're on 15. Hobart, partly cloudy, 7 to 15, now 13 degrees. Adelaide, mostly sunny, a minimum of 9, a maximum of 18, currently 16. Perth tomorrow, 7 to 17, with a shower or two, it's now 17. And Darwin, sunny tomorrow, 18 overnight, then a top of 31. Currently in the top end, it's 29 degrees. This is ABC News Radio. One Nation leader Pauline Hanson has given a speech to a mostly empty room as she wrapped up her two-week visit to the United Kingdom. During her trip, Senator Hanson has spoken with controversial podcaster Tommy Robinson, a far-right activist and convicted criminal. She suggested migrants were purely for the welfare system, blaming the end of the White Australia policy in the 1970s for migration issues in the country. Asked about Ms. Hanson's comments, Prime Minister Anthony Albanese says the One Nation leader should better represent Australia's interests.
1: When you're an Australian representative who's been elected by the Australian people and you're travelling overseas, you have a responsibility to talk Australia up, to be proud of who we are and what we have achieved as a nation. That is what I do, and that is what I think is appropriate for public representatives.
0: Prime Minister Anthony Albanese there. Western Australia's Premier Roger Cook says he's appalled by the One Nation leader's comments on immigration. Mr. Cook says migration has contributed to the national economy and the richness of Australian society.
2: In Western Australia, we have need for skilled migrants in Western Australia to continue to take our state forward. And I'm appalled by the language which is being used again to promote division.
0: That's Western Australia's Premier Roger Cook. In the UK, the One Nation leader has still not responded to questions surrounding her trip, which has included a stay at a luxury resort town on the Mediterranean. Our Europe correspondent Elias Kluwer reports from London.
3: Nation leader Pauline Hanson has described her two-week visit to the United Kingdom as a fact-finding mission. Well, it's certainly been controversial. Her final official engagement was behind these doors at the Conservative Political Action Conference, where she was a speaker on the final day of the three-day event. Now, over the course of about half an hour in front of a relatively small crowd, we counted about 100 people. The room was a quarter full. Over the course of her speech, she spoke of many things we heard the senator say before, but with a European and UK flavour. She mentioned one anecdote where she went to the vibrant multicultural suburb of Tower Hamlets here in London, and she said that it didn't feel like she was in Britain anymore. She said that she felt like she was in another country. Now, it wasn't particularly clear what she meant by that because she didn't elaborate, but it followed one of her more controversial and derided points, and that is that she wants Australia to be a monoculture. She also referenced her podcast with the controversial right-wing anti-Islam agitator Tommy Robinson, whose real name is Stephen Yaxley Lennon. Again, she didn't reference why she appeared on a podcast with the highly controversial activist, but she did say that she'd been receiving significant criticism by the Australian media.
4: I went up to Luton with Tommy Robinson. You know, I'm getting the feedback in Australia from the media saying, how dare I associate with Tommy Robinson? How dare I speak to him? How dare I go up to Luton?
3: It's also worth noting that Tommy Robinson, Stephen Yaxley Lennon, has been convicted of several crimes. One of the other talking points on this trip has been the senator's Italian sojourn, where she was photographed at a luxury resort in Sicily with her billionaire backer, Gina Rinehart. Now, I asked her yesterday who paid for that trip. She didn't respond. In fact, over the course of her 2 weeks here in the United Kingdom and Europe, she's conducted no press conferences at all. That's despite multiple requests by the ABC.
0: Europe correspondent Elias Kluwer reporting from London. Back home, Liberal Senator Andrew Bragg has labelled Pauline Hanson's attack on transgender people as insane. He He's been asked about the One Nation leader's speech at CPAC in London. Political reporter Sarah Tomevska has more from Parliament House in Canberra.
5: Andrew Bragg has taken a fairly strong position regarding Pauline Hanson's comments about transgender people. Speaking at this CPAC conference, she said Australian authorities were stupid for giving transgender people rights and that Australia was doing psychological harm to young people through its policies, telling the Conservative conference crowd Australia should have followed the UK's lead to legislate the definition of a woman as based on the biological sex assigned at birth. Now, this has been something of a lightning rod issue among right-wing politicians, both overseas and increasingly in Australia. We have heard from the opposition leader, Angus Taylor, earlier this year, stating that a coalition government would amend Australia's Sex Discrimination Act to legally define the gender as the biological sex, male or female, assigned at birth, and also to protect single-sex spaces for biological women. Now, Andrew Bragg, who is a moderate Liberal, has said it's incumbent on politicians to make the lives of minority groups easier, not harder.
6: If you want to have a free and fair society, then you don't go out of your way to make life harder for people who are in a small minority. The idea that there's a spectre of transgender people taking over Australia, I just think is insane.
5: Now, Andrew Bragg also disagreed with former Prime Minister and Liberal Party President Tony Abbott, who in a speech posted to social media a couple of days ago stated that multiculturalism has failed, that diversity is not our strength, and also accused Muslim community leaders of chiding Australians over Islamophobia, being more interested in chiding Australians over rising Islamophobia than condemning the Bondi terrorist attack at the end of last year. Andrew Bragg says he strongly disagrees and that it is incumbent on the parliamentary wing of the Liberal Party to clearly state the Liberals' role in promoting multiculturalism. He spoke about the Liberals' strong legacy of supporting the end of the White Australia policy, of setting up things like the SBS, and he said that it's important to be clear about what multiculturalism is, the Liberals' role in it, and how it fits into modern Australia. Now, this distinction is notable, of course, because as part of Pauline Hanson's European trip, she participated in a highly controversial podcast interview with convicted criminal and right-wing activist Tommy Robinson, where she said the end of the White Australia policy was the start of what she called Australia's migration problems. Angus Taylor, the opposition leader, was asked about those comments. He said it was a matter for her, didn't really want to weigh in. So Andrew Bragg, a leading moderate in the Liberal Party, taking a much stronger position.
0: Sarah Tomevska reporting from Parliament House in Canberra. The United States says it's now completed its eighth consecutive day of airstrikes against Iran. It says the latest attacks targeted the paramilitary Revolutionary Guard in retaliation for the killing of two American troops in Jordan, further widening the crossfire between the nations as they fight over control of the strategic Strait of Hormuz. The strikes come as an interim deal seeking to find an end to the Iran war has collapsed. The US has targeted bridges, electrical facilities and other targets in Iran, and Tehran has retaliated by hitting power and desalination plants in Kuwait, as well as launching attacks on other US allies in the Gulf region. Senior advisor to Iran's supreme leader, Mohsen Rezail, has warned if the attacks continue, all-out war could soon resume.
7: I declare it is over. Both negotiation and war are over. If in the next 2 to 3 days the Americans continue the war, we will enter a phase of complete offence and destruction.
0: Mohsen Rezail, an advisor to Iran's supreme leader. Former Middle East negotiator for the United States, Aaron David Miller, says further escalation seems likely.
8: We're already in an escalatory cycle as a consequence of what is a fundamental impasse driven by Iran's determination to maintain, hold, and exert its leverage over the Straits of Hormuz, this is their new nuclear weapon, and the Trump administration's determination to try to figure out how to change Iran's calculation through application of an economic blockade and military action. What happened today at Muwaffaq Salty, the Jordanian Royal Air Force Base, which is a critically important hub for U.S. air operations in the region, the deaths of two troops and one missing in action, demonstrates that Iran's ballistic missile capacity, because this was a ballistic missile attack, is still quite effective. And it also crosses a red line for the President of the United States, who has said repeatedly that if Americans are killed, and we're now talking 16, 3, 2, 1 missing in the last 24 hours, if Americans are killed, the force is going to be used is going to be overwhelming. So I suspect, in addition to an already escalatory cycle, you're going to watch a disproportionate response from the United States. Well, these bases are not preemptively imposed on key Gulf states or on Jordan. They represent, frankly, decades of American policy with the acquiescence, the enablement, and the support in the Gulf. And in Jordan, we're talking about, particularly in the Gulf, we're talking about authoritarian repressive regimes that don't allow much room for public debate. There may be increasing dissatisfaction. The Iranians

0: And they're also in the process yesterday and today of striking Kuwait. It was a desalinization plant and a power generation plant. And you're going to see it's already started. The U.S. Dealing with hitting civilian infrastructure, raising the costs, of course, and the possibilities of war crimes. I don't think that, frankly, matters to this administration. You have a war of choice right now, which has failed to accomplish any of the goals the administration set out to accomplish. And right there, right now, there's no exit ramp for this president. He's stuck. And the Iranians, frankly, have shown no inclination to believe that time is not on their side. So we're off now, tragically, unfortunately, for more escalation. And what we've seen, in my judgment, are performative negotiations. A serious negotiation can't be done on the back of a cocktail napkin. It can't be done on a cell phone. It can't be done through intermediaries. These are all characteristics of how the MOU was conceived. And if the president wants to deploy his best friend and his son-in-law, basically to negotiate three of the most difficult conflicts in the international system, Russia, Ukraine, Israel, Gaza, and U.S. Iran, the results are going to be predictable. And the vice president, frankly, not terribly skilled in these matters. And this will be a tough lift for even the best American negotiators. So what you have now is an escalatory cycle. The prospects of an exit ramp for the United States, I think, are slim to none right now. I don't see a single factor that's going to change either Trump's calculations right now or the Iranians. This is not Vietnam, but it reminds me, in 1968, of the quote from Lyndon Baines Johnson, who said he felt like a hitchhiker in a Texas hailstorm. He couldn't run, he couldn't hide, and he couldn't make it stop. And sadly, tragically, that's where we are right now.
1: That is former Middle East negotiator for the United States, Aaron David Miller, who is now a senior fellow at the Carnegie Endowment for International Peace. More than 6 months on from Australia's world-first social media ban, a swathe of countries have now followed suit, with the EU chief the latest to promise a ban across the 27-member bloc this week. In the United States, families have been left to battle it out in the courts with a wave of litigation against the tech giants. A warning, this report from North America correspondent Lauren Day mentions suicide.
2: Some dogs aren't just best friends, they're lifesavers.
3: If I go to the bathroom by myself, he'll either scratch at the door or bark at the door to try to get attention to the fact that I'm by myself. And he will also alert before a panic attack and will interrupt self-harm behaviours.
2: Alexis Spence brought Draco home 8 years ago after ending up in hospital with depression and eating disorder and thoughts of suicide, which she says were caused by an addiction to Instagram.
3: There really needs to be accountability because 1 in 5 people will die from anorexia, and it's going to be a constant fight to not be that statistic.
2: Her parents are now suing Instagram's parent company Meta on her behalf.
4: The CEOs of these social media companies are destroying an entire generation, and how many more generations are they going to destroy just so that they can have deeper pockets?
2: They're part of a historic wave of litigation in the US against the tech giants, which is leading to a major reckoning. In a landmark case in March,
5: excuse me, sir.
2: A jury in California found Meta and Google negligent for intentionally designing addictive platforms that caused mental health issues in a young girl. Meta is now appealing that verdict and has repeatedly maintained it prioritises the safety of children. But the case is expected to trigger a wave of similar lawsuits.
6: They know that their platforms are addictive. They're designed to be so.
2: Matthew Bergman represents more than 1,200 clients across the US, as well as Australia and the UK, and wants to see the United States adopt similar bans to those two countries.
6: If you keep kids off social media, as many kids as you can keep off, for as long as you can keep them off, you're going to save lives.
2: But national legislation in the United States has stalled in Congress for months, and critics say the Australian experience isn't helping the case.
7: It's not working. It's backfiring. Not only are many children still finding ways to access social media, and particularly less regulated platforms, which might mean greater risk of exposure.

0: to their supposed harmful content.
1: Alexis Spence and her family want US lawmakers to consider an Australian-style ban.
2: There's restrictions for buying cigarettes, there's restrictions for gambling, but there's no age restrictions for the algorithm that's being pushed and is promoting these things.
1: A call for protection at a vulnerable time.
3: North America correspondent Lauren Day with that report. And if you need information or support, you can contact Beyond Blue on 1300 224636 or through their website. Lifeline is also available on 13 11 14. To South Australia now, where the state government scheme intended to stabilise power prices is being paid for by hidden fees in people's electricity bills. The state government previously stated there would be no cost to consumers, but the ABC has discovered energy users will pay an extra $44 million this year to fund the scheme. James Wakelin has this Stateline report.
4: David Beattie manages several apartment buildings in Adelaide's CBD. Like many, he's been surprised by recent hikes in electricity bills across the sites.
5: We had a 43% increase. That's not helping in the current environment.
4: Now the ABC can reveal, in part, that's due to hidden charges to fund the government's new firm energy reliability mechanism, better known as the firm.
6: Has it contributed? Yes. But take it out. I actually think prices will be a lot higher going forward without it.
4: The government hasn't revealed exactly how much money will be collected and what people will pay, but the ABC understands almost $44 million will be added to energy bills this financial year. $24 million to keep AGL's ageing Torrens Island gas power station operating, and $20 million to incentivise building six new battery storage projects. On average, the extra cost to households is believed to be about $23 a year, although the Energy Minister last month appeared reluctant to confirm any cost.
7: So energy users are not in the gun for any cost?
6: I don't think so, no.
4: More recently, he clarified.
8: So how is that not a cost?
6: Well, because I'm talking about in the context of the batteries that we were talking about that we had just released. If you're talking about in the context of the administrative costs of the firm, yeah, there's a cost.
4: The cost of the scheme was a factor in the Australian Energy Regulator's decision to increase South Australia's default market electricity rate earlier this year, a 1.4% bill rise for 66,000 customers.
9: We are really worried about any predictions of increases in energy costs because we know there are so many people in our community at the moment who struggle to pay their bills and, you know, end up on hardship programs.
4: The government says it's confident that the extra battery capacity that the firm is delivering will actually minimise electricity price increases.
6: If we can keep these power prices relatively flat over the long term because of the firm, that's success.
4: New costs for the next financial year will be revealed in March.
3: James Wakelin reporting from Adelaide. Less than 24 hours out from the FIFA World Cup final in the third place playoff match, England has scored a 6-4 win over France. It was a game which could, as the cliche goes, be described as a game of two halves. Meantime, with the final tomorrow morning Australian time between Argentina and Spain, Argentine fans have taken over New York's Times Square. ABC Sports' Amanda Shalala is in the midst of the festivities in New York City.
10: The scenes have been incredible here in New York, one of the great cities in the world, one of the most iconic locations, Times Square, to see it completely taken over by Argentines who are celebrating, who are getting excited, getting geared up for the game tomorrow. Spanish fans, of course, are also holding their own celebrations, not quite on this scale though.
11: Insane. I don't have any words to say what I'm feeling right now, to be honest. Just look at this. This has to say a million words.
12: Look at this. It's crazy out here. I'm here for the vibes.
13: I'm so excited. I'm happy that we are playing another final. And yeah, we are hoping the best result for us.
14: It's amazing. We love USA.
15: Let's go, Argentina.
10: There is so much anticipation around this match. The Spaniards will likely go in as the favourite.

0: on the balance of form and the effective dismantling they had of France in the semi-finals. But Argentina has been running on emotion, has been running on Lionel Messi magic throughout this tournament. So their fans are hoping he can do it once again. We saw the third place playoff as well, with England beating France 6-4. An incredible scoreline. The Three Lions were leading 4-0 at halftime. The French came back. Kylian Mbappe scored a couple of goals to become the Golden Boot leader and to overtake Messi as the World Cup all-time leading goal scorer. So a good way for him to end the tournament, and a really positive way for the Three Lions to finish their campaign.
1: ABC Sports' Amanda Shalala doing very well there to be heard amongst all of the festivities in New York City. This is ABC News Radio. We'll have another news update for you in just under half an hour, but it is time now for this week's Law Report from Radio National.
2: What is it like to have the responsibility to decide if a serious violent offender should be released from prison and allowed back into the community? How do you balance the need to protect the community with the goal of rehabilitating an offender? Hi, Damien Carrick here. This is the Law Report. I'm speaking with Rob McKeon. He's been a member of the Parole Board in England and Wales since 2012. And over that time, he's helped decide the fate of thousands of prisoners. Rob's the author of a book titled Parole, which explores the dilemmas he encounters in his role. And a warning, today's conversation does contain discussion of violent crime. Rob, welcome to the Law Report.
3: Thank you, and thank you for having me along.
4: In England, what sorts of offenders come before the Parole Board?
3: Well, we've got about 85,000 people in prison in England and Wales, and 90% of those will get released automatically. They're what's called fixed-term sentences. So they will have a sentence set by the courts. They'll know that partway through that sentence, they'll be released, and they will serve the rest of that sentence in the community. And I'm looking at the top 10%, the most serious offences, those ones who've been given perhaps very long sentences because of the serious nature of what they've done, or they've been given indeterminate sentences, like a life sentence. So people who've committed murder, serious sexual offences, terrorism, very serious levels of violence, they're the kind of cases that I consider day in and day out.
4: You're dealing with the most serious type of offender. How does the parole system work? What decisions can the board make about a prisoner? There are pretty much three options, aren't there?
3: So first and foremost, I have to consider whether somebody can be released on licence, and if that can be a life licence. If you're subject to a life sentence, you'll be subject to that licence for the rest of your life, and I can set your licence conditions and tell you how you must behave and what you can and what you can't do. In certain cases, I can decide whether people, if they're not to be released because they're not yet safe to be released, should go to an open category prison. So that's a prison where there aren't walls and big tall gates, where people can come and go a bit, still under restriction, but they have some more freedom. So I can consider that aspect of it, or I can decide that actually their risk is too great and they need to stay inside a closed prison where they need to continue to look at addressing the things that brought them into prison in the first place.
4: So stay in prison, move to an open prison, or move out into the community on license, or what we call parole conditions. What are the parole conditions that you can put on a prisoner?
3: Well, I'm looking at all the things, all of those external controls that will help to keep people safe. So I can impose things like curfews, keeping people in at night. In certain cases, I can impose polygraph testing, GPS tagging, where we can keep a track of where people are, where they go and where they don't go. Alcohol monitoring, including alcohol abstinence tagging, which means that they can't drink. It measures the sweat in your leg from the tag and determines whether you've been drinking or not. Exclusion zones, non-contact conditions, various other restrictions, deciding what you can do, where you can go, and how you can do it, including stop and search and other tracking of mobile phones, internet use, computer use, and use of vehicles. So it really is extensive. You're looking at all of those aspects of somebody's life that led them to behave in a certain way, that led them to cause harm to somebody else, and those measures in place that means that I need to make sure that they're being monitored. So if your offending comes from drugs and alcohol, drug testing, alcohol monitoring, they can be part of your license.
4: There's the idea that if you can test somebody, whether an offender

0: is now on a better path, while you can still have leverage over them before their sentence is complete, assuming they're not on a life sentence, you have these levers, you have that leverage that you wouldn't otherwise have. And that's something which should be used before they're let go completely free.
1: I think there's a fair point in that. I mean, first and foremost, my job is to protect the public. So whether there's a benefit to somebody coming out of prison and having some supervision and support from probation is secondary to that. But reality is people come from chaos a lot of the time who commit offences. They've had terrible early life experiences. Now, not everybody, we're not having a soft attitude towards crime. Some people do things and they do awful things. But a lot of the time, the background and those early life experiences lead them on a path that takes them into certain ways. I remember a woman I met who was serving a life sentence, and all of her offending was driven through drug addiction. And her offending started because when she was a child, her mum used to give her tranquilizers to keep her quiet. And that was this person's route then into addiction. So sometimes you look at people's lives and you think they're, for the grace of God, go for a lot of it. If you have that chaos and that difficulty in life, and you come to a certain level of stability within prison, what we've seen and what data shows and research shows is that every time there's a transition in your life, your risk will change. So the minute you walk out of a prison gate, your risk is going to change. The minute you move to different accommodation. So if the probation service can be monitoring that and giving you that support and referring you into the drug agencies and alcohol support or housing or employment opportunities or whatever else might be out there, isn't that a great thing to actually be doing in terms of if we're looking to genuinely give people a chance at rehabilitation? And I think that's what having people on license probably does.
0: You talk in your book about a lot of people who have had very difficult lives who go on to do terrible things. I mean, one of the people you talk about is a woman called Victoria who, you know, drug taker since the age of 14, addicted to heroin and crack. She gets drunk one day outside a pub and pushes a man onto the road. He's hit by a car and dies. 4 years for manslaughter. After her release, uses a knife to mug a young woman and then goes back to jail. Heavy, heavy drug user. And every time she comes out of prison, she fails her drug tests and gets pulled back in. She needs rehab, right? She needs specialist rehab. But of course, those resources are not necessarily there. You have this dilemma. What do you do with when the resources aren't necessarily there to actually place them properly?
1: I mean, getting a rehab placement is like gold dust sometimes, but those opportunities do work for people. But what I've seen and what you see from Victoria's case, because she is somebody whose actions led to somebody's death, and even that experience of being responsible for a man's death doesn't lead her to change. As soon as she's out of prison, she's back using drugs, back using alcohol, back causing problems, back inside prison. And so you've got to actually get to that point of wanting to be different. You can give anybody a number of offending behavior programs and courses and support and whatever else, but you've got to want to be different, haven't you? And I think that addiction is often at the heart of a lot of people's problems, and it's a really, really hard thing to fight off. But you do see people make changes, and you do see people get the support and eventually find a life of abstinence. And I think in Victoria's case, it was a very long journey. I wondered whether anything would ever change in her life. And it took years and years and years, but eventually she found a path, and it did. And I think for other people, there is that opportunity to do something different.
0: You also spoke about another person, Danny, who is jailed for seriously assaulting his 16-year-old girlfriend with a knife, slashing her in the arm, hitting her with a hammer. Again, somebody with extraordinary challenges, extraordinary deprivation in his life. But your job is, you know, the priority for you, no matter where people come from, is to protect the community, to protect the next girlfriend who might be a potential victim. How do you balance the needs of somebody who's had a terrible life with the need to protect people from violent crime?
1: And I think you've made an important point there of that my job is to protect the public. And I can have empathy for people's situations. There's a big thing actually when I was writing the book where I'd mentioned a lot about having empathy for people's situations, and the publishers came back and said, well, can't you say sympathy? And I said, well, I can't say sympathy because sympathy is an emotion, whereas empathy is just stating a fact of I can empathize with the situation that you're in. Although I can empathize with Danny's

0: situation. And Danny was a young lad who came home from school one day at the age of 13 and found that his mum had picked her new partner over him and abandoned him. And he came home to an empty house, and thereby his offending began. And so I can have empathy for his situation, but his case is quite a good example that shows that public protection is the priority, because although he'd had such a difficult life, although he'd come from that chaos that I speak about, he still presented a risk to others and he didn't get released. And that's because the public needed to be protected. And you have to make those hard choices. Sometimes in life, in doing this job, I have to make choices knowing that people are going to die in prison. And I've had to make those hard decisions sometimes. I did that, and there's a good case of a man who's got a terminal illness and he's going to die, and I have to decide whether or not he can die in the community or die or has to die in prison. And when you look at the difficulties in terms of his risky behaviour, it was likely that he was going to commit another offence if I let him out. And so
1: he was a child sex offender.
0: He was, yeah. He and his offending was driven, again, we talk about addiction a lot. His offending was driven through alcohol. And within hours of release in the past, he ends up abusing children because he gets drunk, and that's his go-to reaction as to what he does. And so I couldn't be satisfied, even though he was terminally ill, that the first thing he wouldn't do when he got out of prison would be to drink beer and go off and offend again. And so I didn't release him, and he died soon afterwards.
1: And sometimes you're talking about people who are very elderly, very frail, and might not be sort of out and about in the world, but nevertheless, they could pose a risk to people, you know, maybe grandchildren visiting their grandparents in an aged care facility. People might even be curious about the old person in the shopping centre. There are still risks, and you have to be mindful of those.
0: Absolutely. I mean, the eldest prisoner who was on a life sentence that I refused to release because I thought he was still a risk was 92, and he was still being accused of sexual offending in prison against vulnerable prisoners. When people have health concerns, sometimes that can aggravate risk, because if people need to be in particular care facilities, then what are the risks to other patients or visitors, or if children are coming with families to visit other people in a particular care home? You can't necessarily have somebody who's committed offences in there as well. And how will you manage that risk? And we look in extensive detail, and we have reasonable powers to be able to say what can and can't happen to make sure that the public's safe. So typically on things like that, I'm looking at what CCTV is there, what staff monitoring is there, will people be supervised, will they ever be allowed to be alone? And you're looking at all of that external risk management to make sure that really the public are going to be safe. And in some cases, as hard as it may be, if you have some idea that people deserve a chance of rehabilitation, in some cases life does mean life, and in some cases I refuse release and that leads people to die in prison.
1: Rob, if somebody never admits their guilt to a crime and they never kind of engage in prison programs to work on their behaviour and their way of approaching the world, does that mean that they shouldn't ever be released, or they shouldn't get early release?
0: People ask me that point of, well, if you don't admit to what you've done, how can you possibly ever be allowed out of prison? And when we're looking again, I'm looking at the cases that can only get released by the parole board. 90% of people are released automatically. And so lots of those will never admit to offending. And it doesn't particularly matter for them because they know that they're getting out. They've got an automatic release date. And the parole board sits as a court. That's how it operates in the UK. And the higher courts, so we've got the High Court and the Supreme Court, they shape how the parole board as a lower court should operate. And one thing those higher courts have said is that denial of offending isn't a barrier to be released. And there's a fair point in that, because actually sometimes denial can be a protective factor. It can stop people offending again because of the shame and the embarrassment and the humiliation of having been found out to have committed offences. I see it a lot with people who've committed sexual offences where they will deny the offences because they don't want to let their family down. I remember a guy who, and it's happened more than once with prisoners that I've met, but I remember a particular guy who throughout all of his sentence, he denied committing the offences, the sexual offences that he'd committed. That was because his mum truly believed that he was innocent, even though he was guilty, and it was obvious that he was guilty. But she believed in his innocence and he didn't want to let her.

0: down. And when she died, he admitted everything. For him, at that point, it had been a protective factor for him to keep his family together with him and on side, and that support there. And sometimes you see people where they don't want to accept that narrative of their life, and that is a protective factor to stop them going out and doing it again. But fundamentally, regardless of whether somebody admits their guilt or denies committing the offences that they've been convicted of, I will always assess people's risk on the basis that they did what the court said they did. So I'm assessing their risk on the basis that they committed those offences and they are guilty.
1: You're listening to The Law Report, available anytime via ABC Listen. I'm Damien Carrick and I'm speaking with Rob McKeon. He's the author of a book titled Parole, which is based on his experiences as a member of the Parole Board of England and Wales. Not admitting to a crime is one thing, but you often find people who would say, yes, I did the crime, but that's not me anymore. So essentially not taking responsibility. Tell me about a very chilling exchange you had with a murderer that you call Simon.
0: So Simon was a psychopath. Simon, because he had these particular psychopathic traits of this grandiose sense of self-worth and believing him to be better, himself to be better than others, he'd come into that hearing on the belief that he was ready to be released. Everybody should agree with him. And it became apparent after giving his evidence for some time that we all had a completely different view of him, because he'd never done anything to address his offending. He'd strangled some guy in his sleep and had never looked at it, never really looked at why he did it, admitted that he'd done it, but had offered no explanation for it. And there was a chilling point when I'd asked him about the victim and whether he saw the victim's eyes as he killed him. And he got quite excited at that point and couldn't resist that question. And that's when he came out and said, I quite like strangling people. And sometimes people don't change. And Simon was one of those, I think, and would be likely to die in prison because he didn't perceive that anything he'd done was wrong. He thought he was better than other people. In fact, he was quite derogatory about other prisoners, saying that they were criminals and he wasn't, and didn't recognise the fact that he was responsible for taking a man's life, and by his own admission, had quite enjoyed it.
2: I think his perspective was he'd made a mistake, but one he wouldn't repeat. So no problem here, nothing to see, let him out.
0: Well, he took no responsibility. It was, he did something, he quite liked it. He has quite fond memories, I think, of taking that man's life. But in his view, it wasn't something that was ever going to happen again. He said, mistakes happen, but you don't have to repeat those mistakes, which was probably right in terms of what he was trying to say. But the reality for him was that all of his risk factors, all of the things that led him to come into prison in the first place were very much there and not changed. And what I'm looking for when I'm assessing people who've done some awful things, and I have to read awful accounts of violence and sexual violence, but I have to look at people's past and look at what led them to that kind of behaviour, what that behaviour was, the reasons for it, what's happened then on their prison journey, because people can be in prison for decades sometimes. What person have they become, and what are they likely to be like in the future? I'm trying to predict the future when I'm deciding whether people can be released. And you have to remember that some people do change, and some people can change, and some people can be different, and they're the people that you can release. But you also have to not feel sorry for people and remember that some people don't change and some people will never be safe to be released. And that's why my job is to protect the public, and people like Simon wouldn't be released.
2: Another form of lack of self-insight is to blame the victim for the crime. In your book, you talk about gender-based crimes and that dreadful phenomenon. Can you tell me about Curtis?
0: Who killed his girlfriend at the time because she'd finally taken the brave step to walk away from him. She'd been in abusive relationships in the past, and she ended up meeting Curtis. I think they met online, and they developed a quite quick relationship where they ended up living together. And he'd been abusive to her. He'd been abusive to past partners. In fact, he'd got a gambling addiction and had caused one partner in the past to lose her home because of his behaviour. But it was never his fault. It was always somebody else's fault. And he couldn't take the fact that Linda had finally plucked up the courage to leave him, and she was now living elsewhere.

0: bombarded her with message after message after message after message, sometimes telling her how much he missed her and wanted a second chance and loved her, and other times just being totally abusive. And one night she agreed to meet him to say, all right, well, we can have a conversation. But she was adamant that she wasn't going to take him back. And he went round to her home, and he was adamant and certain that she would take him back. And she was adamant that she wasn't going to. And Curses took a kitchen knife with him. And when she said no, he stabbed her and killed her. And it was always her fault, in his account, because she taunted him. She was abusive to him. Despite the fact that when he stabbed her, the first thing he did was open her handbag, take her money from her purse and use it to go and gamble. So his priority was always himself. And I met Curtis years and years and years later through his life sentence. And really, his risk hadn't changed very much, because what Curtis had done was to have created a narrative that he was comfortable with. And unfortunately, those working with him in the prison had kind of accepted that narrative, that there were elements of Linda's behavior that led him to behave in the way that he did. And you see that. You see domestic violence features in so many cases. There's another guy I talk about later on in the book who, he gets released on license. He's automatically released. And he has an exclusion zone to keep him away from his wife. And the first thing he does is drive through it, parks outside the house and walks in through the front door. And she's not strong enough to say no. And so she takes him back. And he gets recalled to prison, and he gets her to write a letter to the parole review to say that she wants to be with him. And I don't release him because I'm pretty sure that he was going to kill her one day. And so I refused his release because he'd got absolutely no insight at all. And his view was he was married to her. He had the right to be with her. And it didn't really matter what I thought his risk was. He was going back to her, so I made sure he didn't.
1: And with Curtis, there are some chilling quotes you give. Quote, we argued and she pushed me over the edge. I lost my temper. I don't know what came over me. End of quote. He's blaming her, essentially. And you decided in his case, look, he's not even able to go to an open prison, because from there he could potentially commence a new relationship, and he is dangerous. So he was, at least for the foreseeable future, going to stay in jail. Have you ever made the wrong call? Have you released an offender into the community, and have they gone on to commit more serious violent crimes?
0: Well, you can imagine the risk, the stakes of this are high, because if you make the wrong decision, people can be seriously hurt or even killed. Now, actually, we release, as a parole board, we release about 4,500 people a year. It's about a 1 in 4 success rate in terms of people coming to see whether they can be released and actually getting released. So 3/4 don't get released, 1 in 4 do. Out of that 1 in 4, half of 1% of those that we release will go on and commit a serious further offence. And your question was about me. I've considered 5,000 prisoners, so I've probably released in the last 12 years about 1,250 people. I've had 3 people in that time have been accused of committing serious further offences. Only one has ever been convicted. So 1 out of 1,250. But you know what was really important was looking behind that and finding out what that person did and why it happened and whether you could have predicted it. And when you looked at it all, you couldn't have predicted what he'd done, but you still learn from it, and you learn other things that you want to look at to make sure that every case is a learning experience and you get something from it. So we take them all seriously, but actually the reoffending rate is really, really low, particularly when you look at 90% of the prisoners who are released automatically, 1/3 of those will go on and reoffend.
1: If you do make the wrong decision, people could die. Does that possibility keep you up at night?
0: It's an interesting question, because I don't think this job is for everybody, because the stakes really are high. You've got to be really sure that you're making the right decision. And sometimes I make these decisions on my own, and parole board panels sit in 1, 2, or 3. So sometimes I sit alone. It's different in some of the Australian states of parole, where I think you have to have 3 or 4 members on particular panels that consider cases. But some of those cases I have to decide on my own. And so sometimes you'll sleep on it and you'll then make the decision. What it does do, rather than keeping me up at night, is to focus my mind on making sure that I do look at all of the evidence. So when I look at somebody's case, if I'm looking at somebody who's been in prison for an offence of murder, for example, I'm pretty much looking at them from the day that

0: they were born to the age that they are when they come in front of me, and I will know everything of their life. I will know so much about them from the point that they were born, what their childhood was like, to what their early adolescence was like, to what they were like in an adult, to what they've been like in prison, to what they are been like in the 2 days before the hearing when they come to see me. And prisoners are often quite surprised that I know so much about them, and that's often because they don't read the paperwork. They don't read the hundreds of pages of evidence that I get to see and that they get to see as well, which tells me all about their life. So I try to make sure and be absolutely certain that I haven't missed anything. That's what stops me having sleepless nights and helps me to make sure that I've made the right decision, because I'm making a decision based on the facts in front of me. And what you can never do is make decisions based on gut feelings. Don't look at somebody and think, oh, well, they look quite nice, or they seem quite pleasant. It's because actually, quite often, it's the nicer ones that are the higher risk. So you're really, really sure that you've got the facts, that you're following the evidence, and you're making a decision based on those facts.
1: I suppose we should end on a positive note. And can you tell me about somebody who people would perhaps think could not have been rehabilitated, could not have gone on to live a good life, but somebody who you know has done that, somebody you did give parole to?
0: There was a guy called Ben who was serving an indeterminate sentence. He'd come into prison very young. He'd come in because his offending was all driven by drug addiction, and he'd been in prison, he'd been released, he'd been recalled because he'd used drugs, and his risk really didn't really seem to be decreasing in any way. But he was a young lad, he was still in his 20s at that point. And he turned up to his first parole hearing, in fact, with me. And it was so obvious he was under the influence of drugs when he came into the room. He denied it, of course, as he would do. And for me, there was a choice at that point to either say, do you know what? If you can't even turn up sober to a parole hearing, then we might as well just say no and we'll conclude it, and you can have another couple of years to sort yourself out, and we'll see you then. And as he headed out of the hearing room, his trousers fell down. He was so disorganized. And I decided to give him a chance. And so we adjourned his hearing, and a few things happened where I set very clear directions of, you need to address your drug use, you need to turn up sober, you need to evidence negative drug test results, and you need to start working with people in the prison to bring change about your life. The next time I saw him, he was completely different. And he'd really made an effort to bring about change. And eventually, to cut a long story short, I directed his release. And by chance, happened to find out how he'd got on, because a lot of the time you don't find out about these people once you've released them, because it's only if it goes wrong that you tend to hear. And I came across his probation officer in another hearing, and so happened to ask about how he was doing. And he'd made a real success of his life. He'd really turned things around. He'd got himself onto a mechanics course, and he was trying to build a decent future for himself. And importantly, he'd stayed away from those negative peers and the people who'd involved him in past offending, and was really trying to make a difference. So you do see change. It's not all doom and gloom, that people can make a difference, but you've got to see those ones who want to make a difference and be able to work out who they are. And that's my job.
1: Rob McKeon, a member of the Parole Board of England and Wales since 2012, who over that time has helped decide the fate of thousands of prisoners. He's the author of a book titled Parole, which explores the dilemmas that he encounters in his role. Rob McKeon, thanks so much for speaking to the Law Report.
0: And thank you very much for having me along. I love Australia. It's a country I've been to many times, and I'm looking forward to coming back soon.
1: That's the Law Report for this week. Do follow the program on ABC Listen. That way you'll get the latest podcast as soon as it becomes available. A big thanks to producer Anita Barrow and also to audio producer Kerry Dell. I'm Damien Carrick. Talk to you next time with more law.
2: 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Central Australia, 5:30. In Western Australia, it's 4 o'clock. I'm Mandy Pressland.
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2: Lebanese President Joseph Aoun will this week make his first trip to the White House. He'll present US President Donald Trump with a plan to disarm the Iran-backed militant group Hezbollah and secure Israel's withdrawal from Lebanon in line with a framework agreement reached last month. Larry Butros reports.
4: Mr. Aoun is the first Lebanese head of state in nearly 20 years to visit the White House. Tuesday's meeting comes at a crucial moment for Lebanon. Israeli troops are occupying a swathe of its south. Hundreds of thousands of Lebanese remain displaced, and Hezbollah has rejected the government's direct talks with Israel and efforts to strip it of its weapons. Mr. Aoun says he'll ask Mr. Trump to exert the necessary pressure on Israel to implement the US-brokered June 26 agreement. An end to fighting in Lebanon has been a key demand of Iran for any peace deal with the US.
2: A leading cyber safety expert has criticised the Victorian government's proposed new laws designed to unmask online abusers. The government says the changes will give the Victorian Civil and Administrative Tribunal the power to make social media reveal anonymous users accused of online vilification. The government will also scrap the legal threshold currently blocking many families from suing social media and AI companies for negligence causing psychological harm to a child. But cyber safety expert Susan McLean says the laws aren't needed.
5: If someone is committing a crime, the police are the people that should be dealing with it, not VCAT. This is not new stuff. You know, 20 years ago when I was in the police force, I could get the identity of account holders through social media platforms, through the processes that are already there.
2: If you or someone you know is in an abusive situation, you can contact Full Stop Australia, 1800 Full Stop, 1800 385 578. New South Wales Premier Chris Minns says Pauline Hanson's comments about the White Australia policy are deeply hurtful and completely untrue. One Nation leader has blamed the end of the White Australia policy for migration issues in the country, suggesting migrants were purely for the welfare system. Senator Hanson made the comments during a controversial podcast appearance with far-right activist and convicted criminal Tommy Robinson in the UK. Chris Minns says her remarks are contrary to what migrants have helped Australia build over many decades. In Western Australia, the state opposition leader Basil Zemplis has rejected suggestions preferencing One Nation over Labor in the Secret Harbour by-election would be an endorsement of its immigration stance and other policies. Mr. Zemplis was speaking after presenting the Liberal candidate for the vote on August 29th, Ryan Robertson. He says the party's intention is to preference One Nation above Labor and the Greens. Mr. Zemplis says it's up to people to draw the connections about what they want. Queensland's Sunshine Coast Public Health Unit is warning of a confirmed case of measles. Ned Hammond reports.
6: The person returned from overseas travel and was infectious at Brisbane International Airport between 4:50pm and 6:45pm on Friday. The unit is also warning the person presented at the Queensland Children's Hospital Emergency Department between 7pm on Friday and 2pm the next day. Measles is highly infectious and usually manifests with fever, flu-like symptoms, and a red rash. Anyone present at either location at those times has been urged to be on the lookout for symptoms.
2: Celebrated Australian actor and Neighbours star Terence Donovan has died in Melbourne at the age of 90. Jason Katsaris reports.
7: His son, fellow actor Jason Donovan, announced the news today via social media, paying tribute to his father as larger than life and our world. In his post, he says it's with great sadness, but also a sense of celebration of a long, full life that he and his brother Paul announced Terence died peacefully last night. He said the family takes comfort knowing that they were by his side in his final days. Terence Donovan was well known for television roles in Neighbours, Division 4 and Cop Shop, as well as film roles including The Man from Snowy River and Breaker Morant.
2: There's excitement and anticipation among supporters of Argentina and Spain ahead of the FIFA World Cup final at New York, New Jersey Stadium tomorrow morning Australian time. ABC Sports' Amanda Shalala is in New York.
8: Times Square turned into a sea of white and sky blue as a massive crowd of Argentina fans filled the famous plaza. There were many fans who had travelled from Argentina and others from across the United States to share in the experience, even without having tickets for the final in New Jersey. Spanish supporters had their own large gatherings as they hoped to see their team topple the reigning champions. And England claimed its best result since winning the title 60 years ago, beating France 6-4 in the third-place playoff in Miami.
2: Turning to the weather now in your capital city. In Brisbane, a shower or two tomorrow and 23 degrees, now 19. Sydney, partly cloudy and 19. It's now 16 degrees. Canberra, Morning frost, then sunny, and it's now 12 degrees. Melbourne mostly sunny and 16, now 13. Hobart partly cloudy and 15, it's 12 degrees. Adelaide mostly sunny and 18, now 13. A shower or two for Perth and 17, it's 17 now. Darwin sunny tomorrow, 31, currently 28 degrees. So we take you back to the BBC. See.
9: Welcome to The Inquiry from the BBC World Service. I'm Daniel Rosny. Each week, one question, four expert witnesses and an answer. July 2019. Victoria Gray, a 34-year-old mother of four from Mississippi in the US, went into hospital. She was taking part in a trial to try and eliminate the effects of the debilitating condition she had, sickle cell disease. She was given a new treatment called gene therapy. Victoria became the first person to be cured from sickle cell disease using gene therapy.
10: Within minutes and the manual push of three vials of my edited cells, my life changed tremendously. I shed tears of joy.
9: In the years since, more people who've lived with lifelong pain have had this treatment, but not all. There are barriers to what scientists have discovered. The cost prevents millions from having a changed life like Victoria has had. This week on The Inquiry, we're asking, are we closer to gene therapy for sickle cell disease being accessible?
11: Part 1. The inherited gene.
12: The first documented case was over 100 years ago of sickle cell disease.
9: Dr. Natasha Archer is director of the sickle cell program at the Dana-Farber Boston Children's Cancer and Blood Disorders Center in the United States and can tell us more about what's referred to as a global health issue.
12: Sickle cell disease is an inherited blood cell disorder. It specifically affects the hemoglobin, which is the dominant protein in the red blood cell. The most common scenario is that two individuals with sickle cell trait or the carrier condition actually come together and their baby has two copies of a beta globin mutation, which is what causes the sickle cell disease. The hemoglobin that is made, instead of being healthy adult hemoglobin, it becomes the sickle hemoglobin.
9: Hemoglobin is what carries oxygen throughout the body. In sickle cell disease, abnormal sickle hemoglobin can reduce how effectively oxygen is delivered to tissues, and the misshapen cells block tiny blood vessels.
12: It starts to polymerize, which essentially just means that the hemoglobin molecules kind of stack onto each other. And when they stack onto each other, they end up making these very small but very hard and sticky rods. And these rods actually start to change the shape, the membrane of the red blood cell, which is the outer part of the red blood cell.
9: It makes the interior of the cells less flexible and changes its form
12: into what we would call a sickle or a banana shape. And they become pretty rigid. And so now, instead of having your typical red blood cell that's very flexible and can fit in through all blood vessels as it travels throughout the body, now you have a rigid banana or sickle-shaped red blood cell that can potentially get stuck in smaller red blood cells or maybe even just burst because it cannot go through a smaller red blood cell.
9: This can cause immense pain. It's often severe and lasts for several days or weeks. The most common areas affected are in the limbs or back. Patients describe it as feeling like they're being stabbed from the inside out or like someone is hammering their bones. If the sickle-shaped red blood cells get stuck in smaller red blood cells, then it can lead to fatal consequences.
12: You have potentially end organ failure. And then when it comes to that breaking open of the red blood cell, we call that hemolysis or premature breaking of the red blood cell. As a result, you get anemia.
9: That's when someone has low levels of healthy red blood cells to carry oxygen throughout their body.
12: And while even though your bone marrow tries to compensate, tries to make more red blood cells as a result of that, it's hard to catch up because those blood cells are breaking down early.
9: The World Health Organization estimates around 8 million people in the world are living with sickle cell disease.
12: In the United States, The population that's most affected is an African-American population, but several other populations are affected.
9: Nearly 80% of all cases are located in sub-Saharan Africa. The disease usually

0: He needs lifelong treatment. Managing it requires staying well hydrated, which helps reduce the risk of red blood cells sickling and blocking blood vessels.
1: Most individuals are treated with a medication that, simply put, will increase the amount of fetal hemoglobin that an individual has. That's important because fetal hemoglobin is actually protective against sickle cell disease.
0: The risk of heart attack, stroke, and organ damage are all higher in people with sickle cell disease. These treatments help people live a longer and healthier life, but they don't eliminate the disease itself.
1: The cure for sickle cell disease is bone marrow transplantation or stem cell transplantation.
0: If we know what the cure is, why are people still suffering?
1: It's a great question. Bone marrow transplant is not a simple procedure. You receive chemotherapy to really wipe out your immune cells as well as your bone marrow. So now you're not making any blood cells anymore. So you're reliant on transfusions and are at significant risk for infection because you don't have any white blood cells and immune cells. After that, you have to get a donor who is a match. Now, you would arrange this prior to actually getting the chemotherapy, but you would get a donor, which I would say about 20% of individuals maybe have a matched sibling donor. So then you would get a donor to donate their bone marrow, which is a procedure for that individual. And then it takes about anywhere from 4 to 6 weeks to really start to make and have enough blood cells to then kind of go out into the world.
0: Now there's gene therapy, which is relatively new when it comes to sickle cell disease, as it allows a patient to use their own stem cells. It's been described as a game changer. But one significant problem is that it costs at least $2 million per patient. Time for our second expert witness.
2: Part 2, the breakthrough.
3: I think that it is an unavoidable part of the conversation. The current cost of gene therapy is extraordinary.
0: Dr. Alexis Thompson is a pediatric hematologist at the Children's Hospital of Philadelphia and a professor of pediatrics at the University of Pennsylvania in the U.S.
3: Yeah, so I've been involved with research in sickle cell disease for really the bulk of my career, so 30, 40 years at this point.
0: A gene therapy clinical trial began in 2019 and concluded in 2024. The aim was for scientists to genetically engineer patients' bodies so they no longer produced mutated hemoglobin. The first patient technically cured from sickle cell disease as a result of gene therapy was within the first year of the trial. But how exactly does it work?
3: We realize that if you can replace the cells in the bone marrow with cells that do not contain that genetic mutation, that you could ameliorate and eliminate much of the pain and suffering and many of the other complications with sickle cell disease.
0: This is unlike the treatments that were already available.
3: Gene therapy, the patient is their own donor. The patient's cells are removed from their body, modified in a laboratory, and then returned to them in its simplest form. It does require collecting bone marrow cells, but not directly from the bone marrow. Patients are given medications that actually encourage bone marrow cells to circulate in the bloodstream for short periods of time.
0: So how is the therapy actually administered?
3: In an IV, in an intravenous line. And it's quite extraordinary in that cells that derive from the bone marrow know that that's where they're meant to be. And so once the cells are modified, they're returned to the patient into their bloodstream, and those cells make their way back to the bone marrow. Now, they will compete with their existing cells. And so one of the requirements, at least today, for gene therapy is the administration of chemotherapy.
0: That's the drug treatment that uses powerful medicines and is primarily used to kill off cancer cells. Here, though, it's used for a different reason.
3: It makes space in the bone marrow to receive these modified cells back, and it reduces the overall number of their existing cells that will continue to produce sickle hemoglobin. And so that's an essential component. Today, we can't do gene therapy, and for that matter, we can't do stem cell transplants without some way of reducing substantially the existing bone marrow.
0: But there are side effects.
3: The patient is relatively sick. for a short period of time. There typically is hair loss, mouth sores, fatigue, anemia, where your red blood cell falls, risk of bleeding, risk of infection. There are also longer-term, more rare complications related to the liver and the lungs. Chemotherapy also has other risks associated with it, including infertility and a small risk of cancer from the drugs themselves.
0: Researchers estimate that the life expectancy for people with sickle cell is 20 years lower than the general population, and that's in richer countries like the US and the UK. Around half of children who have the disease in low-income countries in Africa don't make it past the age of 5. It is the most widespread genetic disorder in the region, with around 1,000 babies born every day with a high risk of having it, and the survival statistics are stark. Infection or severe anemia is the main cause of death.
3: There are three different directions that will be major improvements that would expand the accessibility of gene therapy. One is looking at the current forms of gene therapy that could conceivably be done without using chemotherapy. Another route for improvement is something called in vivo gene therapy. And so the current forms are called ex vivo gene therapy because the modification occurs outside the body, or ex vivo. In vivo would allow us to actually infuse or to give the patient the machinery that they need and for the modification to occur within their own body. It would eliminate multiple steps, conceivably, of the current form of gene therapy. If we were able to do this, one could imagine having this more widely available in places like sub-Saharan Africa. Now, the third approach is small molecules. These are agents that can modify the genes, often with something that is taken orally.
0: And are we talking 20 years, 30 years? What's your best estimate?
3: We may be seeing this sooner than later. It's hard to predict exactly when, but we could be in that space within the next 3 to 5 years.
0: If we take the current estimate that there are around 8 million people with sickle cell disease globally, and we multiply that by the $2 million it costs for gene therapy, that amounts to $16 trillion. To put that into perspective, that's roughly half of the United States' annual GDP, or, in another comparison, it's around 1,000 times greater than the combined estimated market value of every player at this year's FIFA World Cup.
3: Today, I don't think that anyone could envision undergoing gene therapy if they did not live in an environment where there was either employment-based or government-supported insurance.
0: Before we hear from our final two guests, I wanted to thank you for listening to The Inquiry on the BBC World Service, as well as recommend other health-related episodes we've covered in the past, such as Why Does Ebola Keep Coming Back? Why Are More People Getting Lyme Disease? And Have We Seen a Breakthrough in Preventing Genetic Diseases? 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
0: Daily treatment for those with sickle cell is required for people to live normal lives. Antibiotics to prevent infection, drugs to treat the blood cells, and dietary supplements to help with the anemia. For many living in Africa, it's a choice between medicine and meals.
4: Gene therapy is just a dream for our continent.
0: Dr. Leon Chilolo is Professor of Pediatrics and Hematology at the University of Mbuji-Mayi in the Democratic Republic of Congo. The Central African country is one of the most affected nations in the world when it comes to sickle cell disease. There are more than 50,000 cases per year. Families are faced with severe economic burdens to cope with the condition.
4: Most of the sub-Saharan Africa countries is mainly dominated by poverty. The majority of people is living in the rural areas, and we have an inequity in the distribution of the healthcare access.
0: Unaffordable medicine in this part of the world is not unique to this condition. Between 70 and 90% of all medicines in Africa are imported, which inflates the cost. But there's another issue which is important for our understanding too.
4: Stigma is really a problem, you know?
0: Part of the explanation for this has deep cultural roots. In Yoruba and Igbo, languages of Nigeria, there are terms used for people with sickle cell. They're roughly translated as born to die or the children that come and go. In some communities, people see sickle cell patients as being marked somehow, having been chosen by the devil or cursed. There is also a concern that it's preventing people from being diagnosed in the first place. It's well documented that in the DRC specifically, there is a general vaccine and medicine hesitancy. So even if mass treatment was to be available, not all would take up the offer.
4: Sometimes it's due to misinformation. Sometimes people think that some vaccine

0: Despite this region having the highest rates of sickle cell patients in the world, many people aren't even being diagnosed. That level of testing just doesn't exist in the same way as it does in other richer countries. So if people aren't getting tested, are any getting advanced treatment?
1: Bone marrow transplant is only realized in the sub-Saharan countries, at least to my knowledge, in Nigeria and now in Tanzania. But the problem of the bone marrow transplant is the cost. When people go to the hospital, first, they can have blood transfusion. But blood transfusion is not so safe in most of the sub-Saharan African countries. Patients are at risk of viral infections like hepatitis B or C, HIV infections, but also iron overload. The second treatment available is treatment for pain, but opioids are very rare in most of the hospitals. And I think that the best drug that we can offer nowadays to the patients in Africa is Aduxurea.
0: That drug is offered globally to patients, and it helps keep their red blood cells round and flexible. While much of the discussion is now focused on new advances around gene therapy, our third expert witness reminds us that there are much simpler gains still needed in Africa, regarding it as a public health problem. Gene therapy in Africa, as we've heard, is described as a dream. But what about more developed countries? Time for our final expert witness.
2: Part 4, the new direction.
0: We've heard how landmark gene therapy treatment doesn't necessarily mean accessibility. So what needs to change for that to happen? Professor Baba Inyusa is a consultant paediatrician in the School of Life Course and Population Sciences at King's College London in the United Kingdom. He's also the founder of the Sickle Cell Cohort Research Foundation in Nigeria.
3: Early diagnosis is actually not very costly. So we have proven this through the establishment of pilots for newborn screening in a number of countries, including Ghana, Nigeria, Tanzania. Actually, that has improved the outcome. So if you can prioritize newborn screening, prioritize the use of penicillin, which is preventing infection, it improves the outcome as well. And the use of hydroxyurea. Hydroxyurea is actually very cheap. So the issue is that there is really aspect of prioritization and also for governments in these areas to actually pay great attention.
0: Geography is a barrier when it comes to expertise. Awareness of the condition, though, has drastically improved in recent years with new initiatives launched.
3: India has a very large burden of disease, and just over 2 years ago, the government committed itself to reducing the burden by introducing diagnosis, early diagnosis, and also providing preventive therapies and also providing hydroxyurea. So that is changing the narrative for people living with sickle cell disease. And we are also hoping that a new direction that some of the governments have now met that actually it will improve the outcome as well. People, even in high-income countries, because of the social characters of their population, they are also suffering in terms of access to a number of care, either through the lack of insurance, and also even education level and social status is actually known to be associated with poor outcomes.
0: In the United States, there isn't a free national healthcare system. Most people rely on private insurance, although many Americans face medical debt and avoid treatment because of it. When we look at the black population, which, as we've heard, is the predominant community affected by sickle cell disease, recent estimates suggest that more than 10% of those not insured in the US are black.
3: In the US, in childhood, the outcome is much better. But as they move into adult care, where the health services for adults living with sickle cell disease is not as good as the pediatric, the outcome actually is much worse. But this is not the situation in the United Kingdom or in Europe, because pediatric and adult services are linked and healthcare is basically provided at the point of need, not dependent on your insurance or depends on your health status.
0: At the beginning of July this year, the US FDA, that's the Food and Drug Administration, approved expanded use of gene therapy in children as young as 2 with inherited blood disorders. This includes sickle cell disease. It is the first time treatment like this has been made available for that age.

0: age group, but it still comes at that high cost.
1: But there are efforts to try and produce gene therapy that does not require that level of cost, because it's going to be given directly into the patient without giving chemotherapy. So the whole question is whether this would have an important impact on the life of patients living with sickle cell disease. The answer is yes, if, for example, we're able to get the much cheaper, much affordable form of in vivo gene therapy, if that actually comes into being, that would definitely be a game changer. But it's a bit way off. But currently, some patients, their lives have changed because they've had this treatment. Sickle cell disease has been like an orphan disease where we feel there's also some racial issues as well, in the sense that the emphasis for this condition, which has a majority from African origin, is not really the same priority that is compared to other conditions. Whereas a child born in London will survive, over 99% will survive into adulthood. In Nigeria, for example, less than 10% will survive beyond the age of 10 years. In fact, the mortality was much higher than that. So there are a significant number of challenges. And then some of the new therapies that are actually coming up also are not accessible because of cost.
0: So to answer our original question, are we closer to gene therapy for sickle cell disease being accessible? Yes, we are closer, but there is still a long way to go to relieve the pain for millions. Gene therapy has changed what's possible. It offers the prospect of something few believed could be true, a cure. Scientific breakthroughs, though, don't automatically become public health breakthroughs. And until this landmark treatment becomes dramatically cheaper, the vast majority around the world will continue to rely on the basics, early diagnoses and preventative medicines. In some places, getting just that is a challenge in itself, with medical hesitancy still a barrier. This edition of The Inquiry was presented by Daniel Rosny. The producer was Matt Toulson. The researcher was Evie Apsley. The editor was Tom Bigwood. And the technical producer was Cameron Ward.
2: This is the BBC World Service, keeping you up to date with health and well-being.
3: We're in a renaissance of science, and amazing new tools are becoming available. We're tackling new diseases, and that's the exciting part. The bad part is there's been this incredible politicization of vaccines.
4: It's often been said that arts and culture can benefit our mood, but you might be surprised to learn they can actually make a real difference to our physical health too.
5: These figures were so high for food poisoning, and they've said the burden is similar to that of TB or malaria or HIV.
6: We have a right to expect food safety, and that isn't the case across the globe.
7: The T cells that came from the after lunch draw, they were better at doing their job. And what T cells do is find infected cells and remove them. It suggested that a meal really did make a difference.
2: Health and well-being from the BBC World Service.
8: How will the recently announced budget cuts affect the World Service? On this month's Over to You, we find out.
9: With regard to the three programmes that will be coming to the end either in October or in December of this year, we've had a look at the schedule, we've had a look at the performance of programmes over time, and we've had a look to see what else we might replace them with at a time when we have to manage our costs very effectively.
8: And as always, hearing from you, the listeners. That's Over to You, coming up after the news.
10: BBC News with Moira Alderson. The US military says it's targeted forces from Iran's Revolutionary Guard that were involved in deadly attacks on an American base in Jordan. Two US servicemen were killed in those attacks. It's not clear what results the US retaliation yielded. Five people who were on a passenger boat that sank off the island of Sulawesi in Indonesia have been rescued after surviving for 4 days at sea. They were spotted by a fisherman clinging onto a floating fishing trap. Police in the United States have arrested the social media influencers Andrew and Tristan Tate in Miami in connection with an investigation in Britain into alleged sexual offences. They face 38 new charges, including rape. Both deny wrongdoing. Russia has carried out a series of strikes on the Ukrainian capital Kyiv, killing one person. The strikes came one night after Ukraine sent drones to destroy e-commerce warehouses in the Moscow and Tambov regions. Officials in Indian-administered Kashmir say at least 11 people have been killed by flash flooding and landslides caused by heavy rains. Several more.

0: have been reported missing. Voters in São Tomé-o-Príncipe are electing a new president on Sunday. The incumbent, Carlos Villanova, is standing as an independent after breaking away from the governing party. The British Prime Minister-elect, Andy Burnham, is to scrap plans for a digital national ID for all British adults when he takes up his role on Monday. His office said funds meant for the scheme would be used to help ease the cost of living. And at the World Cup, England have won third place in the tournament after a thrilling 10-goal encounter against France in Miami, eventually beating them 6-4. Kylian Mbappe got two of France's goals, making him the all-time top scorer at the World Cup. That's the latest. BBC News.
1: Hello and welcome to Over to You with me, Kasser Alom. Last month, BBC News announced wide-ranging cuts across its output, with 550 jobs expected to be lost. This is the first stage of plans to save £500 million throughout the corporation over the next 2 years. In an email to staff, Jonathan Munro, the interim CEO of BBC News, set out the proposals, which also include the ending of several well-known programmes. For the BBC World Service, this will mean the closure of three long-running strands: The Inquiry, The Conversation, and The Fifth Floor. So for this month's episode, we speak to John Zilker, the controller of BBC World Service English, and put your questions to him.
2: I think it's fair to say that when we make a decision to bring any programme to a close, we do it mindful of the fact that for many members of the audience, that will be a source of great sadness.
1: Also, for this month's episode, we turn our attention to the world of sport. The stories that bring people together across continents, spark debate, and capture moments of drama, triumph, and heartbreak. We'll be going behind the scenes at Wimbledon to meet the team behind Sports World and ask how they cover a large sporting tournament.
3: We're able to sort of mingle around the whole grounds, go anywhere we want, really, within the All England Club, and speak pretty much to whoever we want.
1: We'll also be looking at how global audiences have engaged with sport through the World Service.
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1: Speaking with Katie Smith about the art of telling a good sporting story.
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1: You can get in touch by emailing overtoyou@bbc.co.uk or leaving us a message on +44 1449 609 000. Before we take to the field, as it were, we begin by looking at the recent announcements about substantial cuts being made across the BBC. And in particular, we focus in on the loss of the three programmes at the World Service: The Inquiry, The Conversation, and The Fifth Floor. And you, the listeners, have been reacting to this news.
7: My name is Dr. Pete Knapp from London in the UK. The new Director General of the BBC, the ex-Google operations boss, guts some of the best value and highest quality programming on the World Service, like The Inquiry and The Fifth Floor. They're both recently platformed Africans being affected by Ebola in ways we just don't hear otherwise. They are excellent and the BBC will cancel them. It's tragic.
8: I'm Juan Carlos in Havana, Cuba. Cancelling those shows is really a shame for the BBC. What about The Conversation? It's really interesting to listen to women experiences about their life, their work, their success. And what about The Inquiry? It's different from other kinds of analysis shows. So many years listening to that really exciting, clear, and magnificent show.
1: To understand the reasons behind these cuts and to discuss the future of the World Service, I'm joined in the studio now by John Zilker, the controller of BBC World Service English. Hello, John.
2: Good to be here.
1: So, to start with, can you explain what changes have been made recently to BBC World Service radio output and also why they are necessary?
2: Well, along with other parts of BBC News, in June we announced some significant cost-saving measures. The funding position for the BBC, BBC News, BBC World Services is well documented. You know, we need to save £500 million over the next couple of years from our operational budgets, and this is part of the contribution that BBC News is going to make. And so at World Service English, I've had to look at what programmes we do, what we can afford to carry on doing, what ones we might have to make changes to, and other ones we might have to cease commissioning of. And those are the announcements we made last month.
9: You mentioned programmes there. I have a couple of comments from listeners to over to you about specific programmes that I'd like to just put out to you.
10: Andrew Kasumba, Kampala, Uganda. I need to know the basis under which shows are cancelled, because after listening to a show several times, you start to fall in love with it and the presenters. Literally, it becomes part of you.
11: I'm Leonie from Melbourne, Australia, and I'd like to know what the BBC plan is for replacing the programs that they've cut. It appears to me that your clear cost-cutting means that I'm having to listen to repeated advertisements of your range of podcasts and also repeated episodes of NewsHour and Newsroom without any of the material being updated on a regular basis. It's just becoming mundane and boring scheduling.
2: I think it's fair to say that when we make a decision to bring any programme to a close, we do it mindful of the fact that for many members of the audience, that will be a source of great sadness, as the listener says. You build up a relationship with a particular programme or a particular presenter over many years. And so we take very seriously any of the implications of when a programme comes to an end. With regard to the three programmes that will be coming to the end either in October or in December of this year, we've had a look at the schedule, we've had a look at the performance of programmes over time, and we've had a look to see what else we might replace them with at a time when we have to manage our costs very effectively. Part of the process here is we want to bring more of the BBC's global journalism offer from all of our languages teams and regional teams around the world more to the fore in the World Service Network output, and that's what we're going to do over the course of the coming months. And the consequence of that is that we've had to look at which programmes we may no longer be able to continue to make.
9: We've also had a question from John in Sydney in Australia.
12: The fifth floor was wonderful, innovative, and it cost very little. You didn't have to send anyone overseas in person. So why would the BBC want to end it now, especially in a time of budget shortfalls?
2: With regard to the fifth floor, quite specifically, when it started over a decade ago now, it was very much developed as a showcase for the journalism of our colleagues around the world. And what's happened with World Service English over the last few years, we are hearing more and more of that journalism feeding through across the schedule, across many, many different programmes within that schedule. Therefore, having a bespoke programme that specifically relied on that source of journalism, I decided was no longer necessary. And in fact, we have plans to bring in more of the global journalism from around the world, and you'll hear that in the months to come.
9: It's not just about months to come, though, is it? I mean, earlier this year, the UK House of Commons Public Accounts Committee said both government and the BBC should see

0: rather than risk its reach withering by degrees year on year. So should the BBC be doing more to stand up to the government, demand more money from them, demand more support in these situations where it isn't something about not just years, but decades? And once that influence is gone, it's very difficult to get back to that level.
1: I think as part of the audience measurement process that we go through every year, some of the measurements we look at most closely are around trust and reliability and independence. And the BBC and BBC World Service still ranks as number one in all of those metrics. And I think we do all that we can to safeguard that position. When three quarters of your audiences around the world are in places where media freedom is challenged, to say the least, it's so important that we do all we can to continue to provide impartial, independent information. With regard to the funding position overall, the BBC continues to engage with the government about the funding level of the World Service. We've had an uplift in this coming financial year of £11 million. That is welcome. It will help to offset some of the issues around rising inflation. It will help us make sure that we continue to prioritise audiences, particularly for women and young girls around the world, and also to combat disinformation, some of the big challenges that we face. And so we're very clear about what our purpose is, we're very clear about what our mission is, and we'll do all we can to prioritise those services to make sure that those audiences are served best.
0: John, what impact do you think these changes are going to have on listeners around the world, particularly in regions where the World Service is a primary news source?
1: Well, we're having this conversation not long after the BBC has released its global audience measure for the last year. The BBC across the world has reached a record audience of 500 million people. BBC News' audience at a record level. The audiences for the World Service are up. And we say that in the context that three quarters of the audience to the BBC World Service across its 45 languages are in places of low press freedom or where press freedom is very seriously challenged. So we are under no illusions about the seriousness and the importance of the task that we undertake. As it happens, as a result of these changes, I am confident that we are able to maintain that broad mix of a programme offer, not just live news, but arts and faith and science and documentaries. We'll continue to look at the mix as we face further financial challenges, but I'm confident that the importance of the news programming and the live news programming will remain as significant.
0: Looking ahead, what does the future of BBC World Service Radio even look like? Should we expect more shows to be cut, considering there have been a number of shows cut just last year as well that we discussed?
1: I think we've been clear. We've tried to be transparent in the level of the funding challenge that we face. We've made these announcements over the course of the last few weeks that will lead to changes in the schedule in the autumn and later this year. We've

0: else we might take program ideas from, how else we can work more closely with other parts, both of the World Service and BBC News. So we're definitely interested to see how we can develop the new Global Women offer, the Global Women brand that BBC World Service has launched over the course of the last year, and to see how that might translate into programming that audiences can enjoy as well.
1: John Silke, thank you very much.
0: Thank you.
1: This is Over to You from the BBC World Service. I'm Kasa Alam. For millions of listeners around the world, sport is more than just results and headlines. It's a way of bringing people together and telling stories that resonate far beyond the field of play. I went to the All England Lawn Tennis Club at Wimbledon in the UK to meet the sports world team and go behind the scenes at the tennis to see how they operate and present the show at a major sporting event. So here we are, gorgeous sunny southwest London here at the championships. On the media balcony overlooking court 14, to my right is centre court where we have some of the biggest names in tennis, the likes of Djokovic and Sabalenka in action. And then on my left we've got the veranda garden and number one court in the background, and on the horizon parts of London as well. A gorgeous part of the city. And joining me now at the championships is Delith Lloyd, a presenter of the BBC World Service's flagship live weekend sports programme, Sports World. Hello, Delith. Lovely to be here with you, eh?
2: Hello, Kasa. It's another gorgeous day. And I think it's so synonymous with Wimbledon, wonderful weather down in southwest London. Occasionally, of course, we do get a smattering of rain, but so far, cross fingers, it's a very exciting place to be.
1: Firstly, tell us, for those who might not know, what is Sports World in a nutshell?
2: Sports World in a nutshell is basically the BBC's World Service flagship sports programme on the weekend. And ultimately, throughout the year, predominantly a lot of it is football-based and the Premier League. We have millions of listeners around the world regularly to listen to Premier League football. And, of course, on the football off-season, we do a lot of events and we go to, obviously, tournaments like this, the tennis majors, Olympic Games and so forth. And ultimately, we hope and try and aim to bring live sport as well as the stories behind the sport to the listeners.
1: And then every summer, for a couple of weeks, it's away from the football and the usual plan and schedule, and you come to the championships and try to, as we've just been talking about, capture this incredible event. How do you do that, and what challenges do

0: the outside courts and the main show courts to give us access to be able to report and commentate on court. So we're seeing the action right up live, be it on centre, be it on one, be it on the smaller grounds as well. And equally, we're able to sort of mingle around the whole grounds, go anywhere we want really within the All England Club and speak pretty much to whoever we want, be it players, coaches. Obviously, media requests have got to put in. You know, it's not a case of just saying, can we speak to Yannick Sinner? Oh, yes, you can. So, yeah, it's very exciting, very busy. And as you can imagine, you've got to keep across a lot of different stories because there are so many here and so many players that play.
1: It's quite curious, isn't it, tennis for the World Service? Because the World Service's predominant audiences are in places such as Africa and North America now, as we know, and even across Asia as well. However, when it comes to tennis here at the Championships, there is a lot of focus on the Brits, how they are doing, and some of the top players playing and competing at the moment are from places such as Serbia and Italy, which are more Europe-based, perhaps less of a huge demographic share when it comes to World Service. How do you balance what the audience perhaps are going to be interested in, i.e. home nation players for them, in comparison to what is going to be the lead stories at the Championships for those who are here?
0: Yeah, I mean, that's very interesting because obviously, being British myself, I've obviously got a large knowledge about the domestic players from Britain. It is difficult in that sense, having to maybe sometimes cut my head off from talking about domestic players. But we've got so many good stories to come as well. You mentioned the Serbia players. We've got some good stories as well in terms of the Philippines player Alexandra Iala. So that's an interesting story that we try and bring to the global audience because the Philippines, you don't always have a major sporting star from there. And clearly Africa is huge for us in terms of we have a lot of listeners, a lot of millions of listeners in Africa. And Anja Burr, a former two-time finalist here of Tunisia, clearly a superstar in her own right. She never quite won Wimbledon. She may come back after maternity, but she was someone who we had great access to when she was around and would always jump at speaking to the World Service and telling us her story and her growth of tennis and what it's like in Africa. So it's getting that mix. You are right, because you're trying to give something to everyone.
2: We've had an interesting question from James from Connecticut in the USA, which I'd like to put to you.
3: How do you feel about the BBC World Service's unique placement as the only source of sports information in many remote areas

0: the emotion, and the personalities that have got people talking around the world. To discuss this, I spoke to Anna Doble, the digital editor at BBC World Service English. I started by asking her how the BBC social media platforms have showcased the sports we've been witnessing and the kind of stories being highlighted.
1: Well, Casa, the best stories for us are actually, in a sense, not the match coverage, if it's football or even the tennis at Wimbledon. It's the offshoot stories, it's the fandoms, the interesting, quirky stories around the sport. So, interestingly, a video that came via our team in the Persian service about an Iranian dad who worked out how to help his son, who was visually impaired, follow the match or follow Iran's progress through the tournament. A little bit like they do at the Paralympics, a kind of tactile football pitch that he used to marble as the football. So as the ball moved around, his son followed it by following his hands and where the ball went on the pitch. So this dad just came up with it, which was a really beautiful little video, the stories around the sport. So interestingly, a video that came via our team in the Persian service about an Iranian dad who worked out how to help his son, who was visually impaired, follow the match or follow Iran's progress through the tournament. A little bit like they do at the Paralympics, a kind of tactile football pitch that he used to marble as the football. So as the ball moved around, his son followed it by following his hands and where the ball went on the pitch. So this dad just came up with it, which was a really beautiful little video that we shared, and it got 4 million views in English, as well as the language services using it too. So just that kind of how we connect with football and the kind of joy of football is one of the things that I guess we see do well on certainly Instagram and TikTok, on those kinds of channels. And then probably the most interesting sidebar of content was we have a podcast called Good Bad Billionaire. And in that, we covered Cristiano Ronaldo, who is the first billionaire footballer, and his route to that unbelievable feat.
2: By 2016, he had become the world's highest paid athlete, according to Forbes. And his contract was worth around 50 million euros a year in salary and bonuses.
1: So very interesting and diverse bits of content. That is a visual podcast as well. So trying to find ways of bringing people to the topic without actually it being the match itself.
3: For as many of those who enjoy and engage with major sporting events, there are always those who perhaps find this a time where it's off-putting. And we've had a question from Nikki Jones about this.
4: From my point of view, there's far too much of it, and the sweeping assumption that everyone is interested in events such as the World Cup really rankles. Personally, I listen to the World Service for news and thought-provoking comments on world events, and it's really annoying to have to tune out for long periods because of sports coverage.
3: And I guess you do have to also balance the coverage and make sure that there is stuff out there for non-sports fans, right?
1: Yeah, it's a really valid question. And I'm just reaching for my Instagram channel on the BBC World Service page and looking at the variety of content there. And I think it's probably the best example of where we really do have an incredibly diverse and uplifting range of content. We've got Can You Do the Asian Squat, which became a bit of an internet phenomenon briefly. And we got all our colleagues across World Service to try it and looked into the science of it and why it's good for you and why different cultures are better at it than others. That's got in the millions of views. We do have a bit of World Cup content doing well here. Pickles the dog. Those of you who have a very long memory will remember he found the World Cup in a bush in South London a long time ago in the 60s. So that was a nice use of the archive from Sporting Witness. So it's just variety. And we really pride ourselves, certainly on social media, being a home for optimism, uplifting stories, personal accounts of things. Yes, they're all running alongside the news and the current affairs content on air. But we hope that people find it a sort of a fun, surprising, uplifting place to explore content.
0: Thanks to Anna Doble. Finally, interviewing sports people is about much more than asking questions after the final whistle. It's about building trust, understanding the pressures they face, and finding the stories behind the headlines. Our next guest is Katie Smith, who has spent years doing exactly that, speaking to some of the biggest names in sport for audiences around the world, and is the presenter of Not By The Playbook on the BBC World Service. I began by asking her what makes Not By The Playbook different.
5: The way we like to think of the programme is that it's a launch pad to have an interesting conversation. And yes, sport might be the starting point, but often very loosely. It doesn't have to be elite sport. No one has to be an Olympic medalist. They just have to have some sort of link or passion, or maybe they found it by accident. You know, we had a woman we interviewed a few years ago who became an elite triathlete because she was literally

0: stranded in a boat accident, swam to a deserted island, was shipwrecked, and realised she had a passion for swimming because it had literally saved her life, and she became a triathlete.
1: After about 1 hour, there was a really big wave coming in, which was like super unexpected. And then we were all washed into the ocean and yes, in the ocean from that moment.
0: Oh, my word. And so that's what I think this show is about, is we pretend it's about sport, but really it's about interesting people telling remarkable stories.
2: When you then have people from a sporting background in a longer format, like with Not By The Playbook, how do you build that trust and get them to open up when they potentially could be quite defensive or closed?
0: It's sometimes about coming from a slightly different approach with a longer form interview. And I think Not By The Playbook also gives us that nimbleness to tell them, we don't really care about your performance. If you're a World Cup champion, great, that's lovely. But I want to talk about your dog. And it's almost like I want to open up that conversation. I want to give you that platform. And I think sometimes really talking about the things that matter to them as well. As we say, often these interviews are led by their interests as opposed to ours. If, you know, for example, I did an interview with Lucy Bronze, who's a Chelsea footballer. She's two-time European champion with England, has won the Champions League. And it was all about her dog. And we had the most brilliant conversation about why that mattered. And then that then filtered into her life when she was living in Spain before she moved back to England, and what that meant to her and how she addressed those challenges of being away from her friends and family. And so often it's like finding that different starting point. Then I think that can be a really powerful way to find a different aspect to help those players and athletes open up.
2: You are someone who actually commentates and presents on sport itself. Do you think that the audience is different from those who engage and listen to sport in comparison to the audience for Not By The Playbook? Is it a different audience between that and the games and the matches, or listening to sports commentary, for example? Is it about reaching both, or is it about a wider audience, or what?
0: I think there's some real overlap, but I think you're right. There's a real opportunity in Not By The Playbook to bring in people who might be self-professed non-sports fans, but they care about interesting people. And I've had a lot of listeners message me over the time we've been doing the show and say, you know, I couldn't get out my car because I was listening to this interview. And I had absolutely no idea it was a sports show, because I just turned on the radio at that point. It was halfway through, and it was a really engaging, powerful story about someone who had dealt with adversity and come out the other side. It's only afterwards I realized they were a former rugby player, or, you know, had been a darts pro back in the day. So I think definitely our aim, Not By The Playbook, and you can even hear it in the title, yes, there's a nod to sport, but ultimately it's a double entendre, if you like, of looking at life in a different way. That is our aim, is to allow people into a show and to allow people to understand maybe some of the messages and the strengths and the wonders that sports fans feel about sport, and experience them without having to feel potentially bogged down by all those added bits and the data and the stats. So yeah, you're totally right. There is a type of sports fan who just want, you know, the drama and exactly that, the data of like, what does that forehand mean from Jannik Sinner in the tennis, and how powerful is it compared to Carlos Alcaraz and all of that. So I think there's such a space for both. And I really, for me, it's such a fun challenge to try and give back to both of those audiences.
2: Katie Smith, presenter of Not By The Playbook, thank you very much for your time.
0: Thank you.
2: That's it for this month's episode of Over To You. You, the listener, are the most important part of this programme. And as always, we want to hear your thoughts and comments, positive or critical. You can either email us at overtoyou@bbc.co.uk or leave us a message on +44 1449 609 000. I'm Kasa Alom, and the producer is Simon Jarvis. Thank you for listening.
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5: Well, our correspondent Nicola Mundill joins us from the capital, Juba, now.
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0: Hello, this is ABC News with David Rollins. Lebanese President Joseph Aoun will make his first trip to the White House this week to present a plan to US President Donald Trump on how to disarm the Iran-backed militant group Hezbollah and secure Israel's withdrawal from Lebanon, in line with a framework agreement reached last month. Larry Buttrose has more on this story.
1: Mr. Aoun is the first Lebanese head of state in nearly 20 years to visit the White House. Tuesday's meeting comes at a crucial moment for Lebanon. Israeli troops are occupying a swathe of its south, hundreds of thousands of Lebanese remain displaced, and Hezbollah has rejected the government's direct talks with Israel and efforts to strip it of its weapons. Mr. Aoun says he'll ask Mr. Trump to exert the necessary pressure on Israel to implement the US-brokered June 26 agreement. An end to fighting in Lebanon has been a key demand of Iran for any peace deal with the US.
0: New South Wales Premier Chris Minn says Pauline Hanson's apparent push for a race-based immigration policy would make Australia a global pariah. The One Nation leader has blamed the end of the White Australia policy for migration issues in the country, suggesting that migrants were purely for the welfare system. Hanson made the comments during a controversial podcast appearance with far-right activist and convicted criminal Tommy Robinson in the UK. Premier Minns says that Hanson's views are deeply hurtful and extreme, even for her.
2: That would make Australia a pariah nation, probably one of the only in the world that had that kind of race-based immigration policies. It would be incredibly hurtful for our international reputation. I also think it says to the millions of people who've come to our country that don't have a white skin colour that they're somehow the source of the problems for Australia, which is blatantly unfair, completely untrue.
0: Queensland's Premier David Crisafulli is defending his government's approach to domestic and family violence after the state opposition accused the LNP of scrapping a key women's safety role. Opposition leader Stephen Miles says the government has scrapped an independent oversight role within a key government task force designed to examine domestic violence laws and the experience of women in the justice system. Mr. Crisafulli says the government has made progress on women's safety but admits there's still more to do.
3: We've got to do things differently. The system is broken. And for 10 years, there's been a revolving door of ministers and kids have been put in harm's way, women have been put in harm's way, and something needs to change. And there has been investment in the system.
0: The United Workers Union says some of its members will walk off the job tomorrow morning, causing disruptions at Perth Airport during one of the busiest times of the day. UWU National Aviation Lead Carl Ratana says staff employed by private contractor ISS will strike for 30 minutes from 5 o'clock tomorrow morning, with further industrial action planned if they can't reach an agreement with ISS. Mr. Ratana says the union is seeking pay parity with equivalent workers in the eastern states, as well as improved conditions.
4: We've got workers who have got children. They get a call today saying all of a sudden we need you in early tomorrow morning to do a short four-hour shift. How do they then prepare to get their children to school? We're just calling on ISS to come back to the table and put a fair deal, including our fair rostering practices and better job security for our members.
0: Renowned Cuban dissident artist and musician Luis Manuel Otero Alcantara has arrived in the United States after being released from a five-year prison sentence on the condition that he leave Cuba. The BBC's Will Grant has more on this story.
5: As he emerged at the airport in Miami, Luis Manuel Otero Alcantara was greeted by supporters and friends who sang the Cuban national anthem as he held up his forefinger and thumb in the shape of the letter L to represent libertad, meaning freedom. Mr. Otero Alcantara has become one of the most prominent dissidents and political prisoners in Cuba. He has been in and out of prison several times in recent years. Most of his arrests and detentions have either been for his artistic works expressing criticism

0: criticism of the government or for participating in demonstrations against policies or censorship.
1: And in sport, Hawthorn has moved up to third on the AFL ladder with a convincing 70-point victory over Richmond at the MCG, 122-52, while Gold Coast has fallen to its eighth straight defeat, going down 77-68 to the Western Bulldogs on the Gold Coast.

0: Time to cast our gaze towards the capital city weather forecasts for tomorrow, Monday the 20th of July. A shower or two tip for Brisbane, still mild though at 23 degrees. Sydney, partly cloudy and 19. A sunny day expected for Canberra with a high of 16, but that's after dipping down to minus 2 overnight. Of course, Canberra has just had its coldest morning of the year today. Melbourne, 16 and mostly sunny. Hobart, 15 and partly cloudy tomorrow. It'll be mostly sunny in Adelaide with a nice 18 degrees coming up. 17 in Perth with a shower or two. Another sunny day ahead for Darwin, 31 the max.
1: Hello, you're listening to From Our Own Correspondent here on the BBC World Service. I'm James Kamarasamy. Welcome to the programme. Coming up, why tens of thousands of Albanians have taken to the streets brandishing giant pink flamingos and demanding the Prime Minister's resignation. An emotional reunion on the border between Uzbekistan and Turkmenistan, as families long separated by lines on a map get a rare chance to meet up. And a fond farewell to the BBC's long-time Rome correspondent, who covered five popes and became something of a Vatican institution himself. But first, Bangladesh is struggling to deal with a severe outbreak of measles. Since March, at least 770 people, most of them children, have died from confirmed or suspected cases of the disease. The World Health Organization had said Bangladesh was making substantial progress towards eliminating measles, but that's been thrown into reverse. There are nearly 1,000 new cases every day, and hospitals are struggling to treat the patients. Although officials say the spread of the disease is slowing after an emergency campaign immunised more than 18 million children, Azadeh Moshiri found that it's too late for many families.
2: I put on a mask and still, the smell of sweat seeps through. Air thick with heat and humidity presses in on me. Walking through this measles ward in Maiman Singh feels like wading through liquid. It's enough to exhaust you in minutes. As I look at the faces around me, those of the dozens of parents lying on the floor, I know they're weighed down by so much more. Many of them are cradling infants in their arms, fanning them, trying to offer them some relief. Children writhe in the heat, their parents' fear hanging in the air. As I look at the babies, I notice some bare telltale signs of their disease, a rash over their faces. The head of the division is accompanying our team and tells us the ward has twice as many patients as it can handle, and that only the most severe cases are given beds. I haven't seen an outbreak like this in all my years of service, Dr. Ghulam Mulla tells me. I follow him through to one room at the end of the hall. There lies Arafat. He's 4 months old, and nestled in between his parents, a large bandage covering his nose to keep an oxygen tube in place. He's wide awake, and his eyes stare back, fixed on my face. But his arms and legs are in constant motion, like he's riding a bicycle. It's stiflingly hot, and he's uncomfortable. He has pneumonia and heart failure, complications from measles, the doctor says. But he's getting better, he assures me. Arafat's father, Alam Mia, says they've travelled nearly 10 hours to reach this hospital, the second one they've visited in 2 weeks. My baby isn't getting better, Alam Mia says, contradicting the doctor standing right next to us. He's grateful to the hospital, he says, but he's still terrified. Before the outbreak, Arafat had been too young for a measles jab. Had vaccination rates not dropped around him, he would have faced less danger. And yet measles hadn't been a big concern in Bangladesh for years. If anything, Bangladesh was an immunization success story, as

0: far as the UN's children's agency, UNICEF, was concerned. Vaccination rates were above 90% until recent years. Now, hundreds of children have died of confirmed or suspected cases of measles in just months. What is happening is the result of a perfect storm, according to UNICEF. The COVID pandemic delayed routine jabs, and there have been no nationwide vaccination campaigns until this year. But UNICEF also claims that the former interim government, led by Mohamed Yunus, delayed vaccine orders, opting instead to consider new vendors and renegotiate prices. UNICEF claims the delay caused vaccine shortages, despite its repeated warnings. When I reached out to a senior health official under the interim government, he denied any shortage and said while UNICEF had raised concerns, there was no specific warning about a potential measles outbreak. I travelled to Ashulia, a city 3 hours away from the capital, Dhaka, to meet one of several families we've spoken to who say they face this shortage firsthand. Neela Akhtar and her husband share a one-bedroom apartment with their four-year-old daughter, Muntaha Muskan. At 10 months old, their second child, Maliha, was already due for her first measles jab earlier this year. Neela Akhtar says they were turned away at their local clinic. The doctor told them there were no vaccines left. Maliha was diagnosed with measles a month later and died in April, after weeks in and out of multiple hospitals. Mohamed is in the corner, listening to his wife. He's clutching a piece of orange fabric. "What is that?" I ask him. "It was the last piece of clothing Maliha was wearing when she was put on life support," he says. I look at it, and it's completely torn apart. In tears, he explains the doctor was forced to cut it. Neela Akhtar takes the shirt and says, even with all those tubes and machines, she would still reach for me, trying to crawl into my lap. These tragedies are proof of how quickly progress can unravel, with the most vulnerable most at risk. When I sat down with Bangladesh's health minister, he insisted the number of cases and deaths are declining thanks to an emergency vaccination campaign. Yet still, every day, there are nearly 1,000 new cases, and children are dying. Days after our visit to the measles ward in Mymensingh, we return home, carrying the stories, shock, and grief of those we met. That's when we receive news that lays bare the reality of the outbreak. The four-month-old baby we had met at the hospital, Arafat, had died. He was his parents' only child.
1: Azadeh Moshiri. Now to Albania, where the pink flamingo has become an unlikely symbol of protest. Every night for more than a month, thousands of people have been gathering on the streets of the capital, Tirana. They've stood outside Prime Minister Edi Rama's office calling for him to resign. Many of them carry images of flamingos, a reference to the environmental concerns that triggered the protest movement. But as Guy Delaunay heard, there are deeper underlying reasons for the public anger.
2: As the sun sets in Albania's capital Tirana, an enormous pink flamingo is passing above my head. This rapidly changing urban environment is not, of course, the protected bird's natural habitat, and in real life, flamingos are considerably smaller than the huge model-winged figure making its way through the crowds. A group of young people are holding rods to guide the bird's flight from below. The atmosphere is festive, with parents leading small children by their hands. Street vendors are doing a roaring trade in caps and flags, displaying the Albanian national symbol, the eagle. But the dominant bird is the flamingo. It would be wrong to paint this as just a jolly summer evening excursion or a piece of street theatre. Behind the spectacle, there's genuine anger, and that's driven people to stage nightly protests outside Prime Minister Edi Rama's office. They've been doing this since the end of May, and the flamingos were the initial trigger. Every year, the birds migrate to Narta Lagoon at the top end of the Albanian Riviera, just where the Ionian Sea meets the Adriatic. The surrounding area is a protected nature reserve, and the flamingos are protected species. On my trip there, I didn't see many people. The sandy beaches are virtually deserted, and there are none of the ugly concrete developments that have sprouted up further down the coast to serve Albania's recent dramatic tourism boom. The birds easily outnumber the human population, pelicans joining the flamingos and other seabirds on the surface of the lagoon. But local campaigners have long been concerned that tourism developments could put this special environment at risk.

0: risk. They're particularly alarmed by the government's granting of special investor status to a number of overseas developers, including Jared Kushner, the son-in-law of US President Donald Trump. He wants to develop a high-end resort close to the lagoon, along with another one on a nearby island. Special investor status would allow him to do that, even if it's in an environmentally protected area. Local people like Baki Gorjai have been protesting against the plan for some time. He takes me down to part of the beach with a row of concrete patches stretching towards the water. That's where they put the fence, he tells me. Public beaches are protected by law and can't be privatized, but they fenced off 7 kilometers to make a private beach. The outrage might have remained localized, but then private security guards patrolling the fence beat up a local protester while Albanian police stood by and watched. Video of the incident spread rapidly on social media, and suddenly frustration that had been building up for years burst out onto the streets of Tirana. Now, Albania's capital is no stranger to mass protests. The opposition Democratic Party has been holding them for years, and they've not always been as peaceful as the recent flamingo demonstrations. Thankfully, the tactic of lobbing petrol bombs at the Prime Minister's office hasn't been used this time round, and the opposition don't seem to be playing any part in the nightly rallies. Indeed, participants hold placards calling for Democratic Party leader Sali Berisha to be jailed for corruption, while demanding the same treatment for Prime Minister Edi Rama. The flamingos and the Trump factor might have grabbed the initial headlines, but it soon becomes apparent that the protesters' discontent comes down to the most basic issue of all. They want a better life in one of Europe's poorest countries, not special treatment for billionaire investors and their equally wealthy clients. I'm here for my country, a young woman called Helena tells me. I'm here for our schools, I'm here for our hospitals, I'm here for our infrastructure. And then she adds a plaintive note that reflects the fact that tens of thousands of mostly young Albanians leave the country every year. I'm mostly here for myself, she says, because I want to stay in my country and I don't want to leave. The next day, I sit down with Edi Rama in his office. It's decorated with his own artworks and scattered with coloured pens so he can doodle whenever the mood takes him. But the renowned extrovert seems somewhat subdued. He reminds me that his party has won repeated elections with impressive majorities, most recently just last year. He applauds the people on the streets below for exercising their democratic rights, but he adds that power is transferred through the ballot box, not through protests, and he continues to insist that Jared Kushner's projects will bring billions of euros in benefits for Albania and its people. So, are there any points he's willing to take from the protesters? I'm listening, he tells me. Sometimes, even your worst enemy is saying something you need to think about.
1: Guy Delaunay. You're listening to From Our Own Correspondent here on the BBC World Service with me, James Kamara-Sami. Now, a story about the real-world consequences of redrawn maps. When the Soviet Union broke up in 1991, I was living in Moscow and saw at first hand the political and personal traumas caused by that huge geopolitical upheaval. Thousands of kilometres away in Central Asia, the neighbouring newly independent states of Uzbekistan and Turkmenistan began to enforce visa controls that didn't exist when they were both part of the USSR. Ibrat Safo's family is among those that became separated for decades by increasingly rigid rules. But a new bazaar that straddles the border between the two countries has recently led to some poignant reunions.
2: I embrace my cousin Ilhom tightly. We're both now 48 years old. The same height, too. We spent our childhood playing together, climbing fruit trees and mud roofs on my grandparents' farm when our families visited each other for weekends or weddings. Back then, we could move freely between our homes. But it's the first time we've met since we were 10, because the Soviet Union, the country in which we were both born, collapsed and separated us. My family living in the newly independent Uzbekistan, and his in Turkmenistan. Moscow drew up the border between the two Soviet republics back in the 1920s. It didn't make sense then, and doesn't make sense now, as ethnic Uzbeks living in this historical region of Khorasm ended up on both sides, as did some ethnic Turkmens. Many historians now claim it was a deliberate divide-and-rule policy by the Soviets to weaken local political powers and keep the area prone to future

to conflicts over water and grazing fields. It didn't matter much when we were young. We were all part of the sprawling USSR and the borders felt invisible. But with its collapse in 1991, the leaders of these republics started reinforcing the borders, keen to assert their country's sovereignty and their personal authority. Turkmenistan introduced strict visa rules with its neighbors and became one of the most heavily guarded states in the world. And that's how Ilham and I ended up being separated. Living along the border, I remember climbing the farm roof on my own one night to try and see where he was. I missed my playmate. My family later moved deeper into Uzbekistan, and we were unable to visit the other side. But recently, an opportunity emerged where we might finally reunite. A new border bazaar has opened, hailed as a new joint venture, though in fact it is two separate markets, one on each side of the border. They opened with great fanfare last November and were praised as the new economic zone for border trade, where Uzbek and Turkmen goods could be bought and sold. I traveled there with my elderly uncle, as he too is keen to see his long-lost nephew. My cousin's mother, my aunt, and my uncle's sister died recently, and none of my relatives in Uzbekistan were able to attend the funeral. She lived in Dashovuz, in Turkmenistan, where the ethnic Uzbek population numbers in the hundreds of thousands. "I went to the border that day," says my uncle Jumamurat. "I told them my sister just died, and I had to go and read the final prayers. The Uzbek border guards let me through, but the Turkmens wouldn't. I came back home crying," he says. In Islam, the body must be buried before the sun sets, and the sun doesn't wait for visa approvals. Now, thanks to the new bazaar, people on both sides can see each other, visa-free, albeit with the usual airport-style checks when you cross the border. We head to the Turkmen Bazaar's restaurant, hoping to see my cousin Ilham. And there he is with his family and his eldest teenage son, who I learn Ilham named after me. "I wanted him to be like you," he says. I feel incredibly honored, but very sad too. All these years, I didn't even know. "So what do you think of this new arrangement?" I ask as we stroll along shops selling Turkmen sweets and textiles. "It's great. Now we can see each other. What if you want to come and visit me in Uzbekistan?"

0: so he's trying to sound as upbeat as possible. Earlier, a man in civilian clothes, whom I assumed was a security officer, had stopped me and ordered me not to take any videos. I now see quite a few of them roaming around. I don't want to put my cousin in any danger by asking too many questions. He didn't tell me, but I found out that everyone on the Turkmen side has to acquire a permit from the local government just to come to the bazaar. They can't even drive themselves here, but instead must take a government-run shuttle bus. Uzbekistan is authoritarian too, albeit slightly less than it used to be. One thing that many Uzbeks credit the current president Shavkat Mirziyoyev with is improving relations with neighbors. It is a first step, says my uncle, as we drive back to his house. I'm just grateful we were able to see them, he sighs. But how long will this last, he goes on. People are dying without seeing each other for years.
1: Ibrat Safo. And finally, the veteran BBC correspondent David Willey died last week at the age of 93, after well over half a century of reporting from around the world. He filed dispatches from Algeria, China and Libya, but most notably and durably from Italy and the Vatican, where his unmistakable voice and mischievous wit could bring the most complex stories alive. Many of you will remember David's reporting. Joanne Cayford remembers what it was like to work behind the scenes as his producer.
2: When you work with a foreign correspondent, you form a peculiar and lasting bond. You share stories, ideas, travel arrangements, food, stress. You can be in each other's pockets for 18 hours a day or more. And when it works, you become friends, long after the demands from the news desk stop coming in. I first met David Willey, not in Rome, but in Astana, Kazakhstan. It was a freezing October evening in 2001, and Pope John Paul II was about to arrive. Setting up the satellite phone on the snowy hotel roof, I wondered if my correspondent, even then in his late 60s, might need a gentler pace than others. I was not prepared for the lively gentleman in ski gear who would tirelessly file copy all night and be up chasing the Pope-mobile the next morning. David and I followed John Paul II all over the world. Mexico City, Warsaw, Toronto, Bratislava, Valencia, Pompeii. David would usually be on the papal plane, call sign Shepherd 1, and I would travel in advance to get him on air the moment he landed and escaped the papal bubble, often a close-run thing. But I don't think I ever saw David lose his cool. I lost mine with him only a few times, perhaps. Once in Lourdes, when shortly after he'd had a hip replacement, David tried to hurdle a fence, and once in Mexico City, when he insisted on climbing one of the pyramids there, and I had to run up after him. He was a man of great enthusiasms, with a passion for people and stories, and above all, for Italy. David had been based in Rome since the early 1970s, and secured as the BBC Bureau an apartment in the Palazzo Doria Pamphili, within minutes of the Pantheon. You reached the Bureau via a huge creaking double door and a tiny clattering elevator. It had high painted ceilings and a gallery next door with paintings by Caravaggio and Tintoretto. You could, David wrote, look down over the piazza, where exactly 400 years ago, Galileo came to show off his new invention, the telescope. In the final year of John Paul II's papacy, I spent a lot of time working with David in Rome, and we had a routine. I'd arrive from London, bringing as much of his favourite Earl Grey tea as I could carry. I would get up when most of Rome was still asleep and walk to the Pantheon, one of the rare times of the day when it was empty. I'd pick up the newspapers and say good morning to Bernini's elephant, the statue outside the beautiful church Santa Maria Sopra Minerva, and then to David's office, where he would be putting the finishing touches to his morning bulletins. And then,

0: For his expert insight into the Catholic Church and the papacy, he would be swamped by requests for interviews. David could expound in English or Italian on anything, from the constitution of a conclave to where the Pope might get his distinctive red shoes. He seemed to know everyone at the Vatican, from the Swiss Guards to the guides at the Sistine Chapel. David wrote biographies of John Paul II and Pope Francis. When Leo XIV was elected in 2025, David joined an audience to meet him. He said afterwards, "Hadn't it come to something that even the popes were getting younger than him now?" As he got older, David moved out to Trevignano Romano, a beautiful town north of Rome, steeped in Etruscan and Roman history. It sits on the edge of the magical Lake Bracciano, where even in his latest years, he would try to swim whenever he could. "I'm in hospital, my dear," David said in a message just before I was due to visit in May. "I'm coming anyway," I said. "I've got you some more tea." I stopped off in Rome, where it felt like no time had passed. But the bureau is no longer in a palazzo, and the staff at the bar there looked at me curiously when I ordered a hot chocolate in the 30-degree heat. The Pantheon is still there, of course, and I said hello again to Bernini's elephant. But nostalgia can only take you so far. Up in Trevignano, as Lake Bracciano glittered in the sun, I went to meet David and his beloved partner, Judy. Now 93, David was tired and very frail, more so than I'd ever seen him before. But I made him a cup of the tea I'd brought from London, as he asked after his many old friends from the BBC. We chatted until he tired, and I left him so that he could rest. When I went to see him the next day, I somehow knew it would be the last time we'd meet. We both knew. But it was impossible to say goodbye, so we didn't. We just said we'd see each other again soon. And I went to sit by the lake, to think how lucky I'd been to have known our Rome correspondent.
1: Joanne Cayford there, paying tribute to the late David Willey. And that's all for this programme. Thank you for listening. I'm James Kamarasamy. The producer was Polly Hope. We'll be back next weekend with more stories of the real lives behind the global headlines. So do join us again then, here on the BBC World Service.
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0: 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I'm Alicia Folkman. 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
3: Growing up, Alan knew his father was not like other parents.
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3: During the Holocaust, in the concentration camps, his father, Harry Haft, was forced to fight other prisoners to the death. And although Alan didn't live through the war, he was also a survivor of his own father. After the news, Harry Haft's unspeakable fight.
5: BBC News with Alan Smith. Bahrain and Kuwait say they've intercepted Iranian air attacks. Sirens rang out in Bahrain's capital, Manama, as the authorities urged people to seek shelter. Earlier, Iran said it had attacked two US bases in Kuwait in response to an eighth night of US strikes. The authorities in Guyana say a ferry that was carrying 116 passengers has sunk off the Atlantic coast. A government minister said eight people have so far been rescued. Five people who were on a passenger boat that sank off the island of Sulawesi in Indonesia have been rescued after surviving for 4 days at sea. They were spotted by a fisherman clinging onto a floating fishing trap. Russia has carried out a series of strikes on the Ukrainian capital, Kyiv, killing one person. The strikes came one night after Ukraine sent drones to destroy e-commerce warehouses in the Moscow and Tambov regions. Officials in Indian-administered Kashmir say at least 11 people have been killed by flash flooding and landslides caused by heavy rains. Several more people have been reported missing. Police in the United States have arrested the social media influencers Andrew and Tristan Tate in Miami in connection with an investigation into Britain into alleged sexual offences. They face 38 new charges, including rape. Both deny wrongdoing. The Chinese company Jingyi Steel has threatened the British government with legal action unless it receives full compensation for losing ownership of the British steel company. Jingyi accused the government of trampling on international investment rules after it announced that it was bringing British Steel into full public ownership.

0: suicidal thoughts. Alan Haft remembers the abundance of food when he was a kid, growing up in 1950s New York City. He used to be overweight, same as his parents.
1: My refrigerator was stocked chock full of food, and we were encouraged to eat steaks for breakfast.
0: It wasn't because the Hafts were wealthy. On the contrary, Alan's dad, Harry, ran a modest fruit and vegetable stand. It was because Alan's dad knew all too well what not having enough food was like.
1: My father survived 5 years in concentration camps. No one survived 5 years.
0: Harry Haft was a Jewish survivor of the Holocaust. There was a series of green numbers tattooed along his large forearm. At the family home, Harry's friends, who also survived the Holocaust, would come by to play cards and chat in their native tongue, Yiddish.
1: They used to come over to my house and they would say, "Your father's a killer."
0: Alan didn't know what happened to his father in the Holocaust or whether these friends were telling the truth, but he believed them.
1: Well, I was terrified of him anyway because at any point he could blow up. You know, my house had plenty of broken windows and, you know, coffee on the ceiling from a coffee cup that he launched when he was angry. He said I was a bad kid and I deserved the beatings I got. I don't know. Are there bad kids?
0: Alan may not have understood what was going on with his father, but he grew up with the horrors of the Holocaust in his New York City home.
1: I'm a second-generation Holocaust survivor. I consider myself a survivor because I had to survive having a parent who was a survivor. For me, it was just, growing up was just pure hell.
0: So Alan distanced himself from his father and the trauma surrounding him. Once, when Alan was in his 20s, Harry tried to share with his son what he had been through.
1: I didn't want to hear anything about his life. He was such a terrible parent that at that time I was just angry and I didn't want him to find a way to have an excuse, you know, for all the abuse.
0: Even though Harry got out of the camps, he never really got out of survival mode. You're listening to Harry Haft's unspeakable fight for heart and soul. From the BBC World Service with me, Jake Warren.
1: My father was born in 1925 in a small town in Poland called Belchatow.
0: Harry's own father died when he was 10, leaving all 9 children for his mother to provide for on her own. Harry and his family were part of a very religious Jewish community. They dressed differently, spoke Yiddish instead of Polish, and segregated themselves into a small section of town.
1: And because he was poor, he could not go to the Jewish for-pay schools. So he went to the public schools, where he experienced an extreme amount of anti-Semitism.
0: This was before the war, but anti-Semitism was still rampant in Poland. The Christian kids would attack the Jewish kids. Harry learned early that violence was part of ordinary life, and he was built for it.
1: I mean, he's barrel-chested, dark, black, wavy hair, green eyes that just pop out. He had movie star looks.
0: But in 1939, Harry's youth abruptly ended when Germany invaded Poland.
1: They brought with them new rules for the Jews who were living there. They had to wear, of course, the yellow star. They were restricted from a lot of their social activities and confined to what was a ghetto.
0: Just before Harry's 16th birthday, the Germans posted flyers instructing all Jewish men over the age of 16 to report to the firehouse. Harry's older brother, Arya, complied. But when he didn't return home that evening, Harry was sent to find him. Harry arrived at the firehouse, realizing that his brother and the other men were locked inside.
1: Well, my father creates a commotion, helps his brother escape, but they grab him, put his hand in the door, break his hand, and throw him into the firehouse. And that was how he began his journey through the Holocaust.
0: Along with the other Jewish men, Harry was forcibly taken to a Polish work camp. Harry's first experience of forced labor.

0: but during the war was working the railroads. But right from the start, his survival instincts were in full swing. He quickly struck up a partnership with a German-allied Polish officer. Harry would steal goods from the train and trade them for food and protection. And on occasion, Harry would even be allowed to join this officer on trips out of the camp. On one particular outing, the officer went to sell his goods near Harry's hometown of Belhuto. Harry convinced the officer to bring him along and make a stop to visit his family. But when they arrived, the town was quiet.
1: Everybody was being evacuated, and they pulled up to his sister's house, and she had just given birth, maybe hours before they got there. And the soldiers came in, and Harry is watching from the car as they take his sister and put the sister in the back of the truck.
0: As Harry's sister screamed for her child, a German soldier emerged from the house carrying the newborn. Suddenly, he flung the child towards the back of the truck, where Harry's sister reached with her arms outstretched. But the baby didn't make it.
1: The baby goes onto the pavement and is quickly shot. My father witnessing that was the day that he lost his belief in the existence of God. From that day forward, there was no such thing.
0: But his horrors were far from over. Days, months, and years all blended together. Then, around 1942, 3 years after Harry had been imprisoned, he was stuffed into a train car along with the other prisoners. They were taken on a multi-day train ride to Auschwitz. Auschwitz does not need much explanation. But Harry wasn't sent towards the infamous showers. Harry was sent to the labor camp section of Auschwitz. Along with another prisoner, he would take the bodies of those killed in the gas chambers and throw them into burn pits.
1: One day, his partner sees his wife in one of the wagons and breaks down, and my father breaks down, you know, with him. Gives up, does not want to work anymore, goes to the ground. He's 17, you know, what a horrible life. So he gave up.
0: For the first time since he was captured, Harry surrendered. He did not want to continue.
1: But before he was shot, in walks a German officer who says, I could use that man.
0: And once again, his savior is another officer tasked to oppress and exterminate his people. Once again, Harry is saved by a remarkable intervention, another stroke of luck, another officer who saw something in Harry, likely because he was young, fairly healthy and fit. And as Alan says,
1: he was crafty, he was uneducated, but he was super smart.
0: The German officer's name was Schneider. Like the Polish officer before, Schneider has Harry smuggle goods for him. This time, Harry would steal diamonds from the valuables stripped off Jewish prisoners in exchange for food and protection. And that agreement worked for a while, until Harry's stash was discovered. But before Harry was shot, Schneider intervened again and put him on yet another train, this time to a mining camp. Harry is underground in a makeshift mining shaft, packed with other prisoners. The men load explosives into the rock under the watch of their German and Polish supervisors. Later, Harry, shrouded in layers of soot, emerges squinting into the blinding sunlight, only to be greeted by a familiar face.
1: Schneider shows up again, finds my father, provides him with food, makes him, you know, stronger. And he tells him, you're going to be an entertainer. Well, my father didn't know what entertainer meant.
0: One Sunday morning, Schneider comes to get Harry from the camp. He walks him through the grounds towards the army barracks.
1: He's taken to the officer's quarters, and there's a makeshift ring.
0: Around the ring are Nazi soldiers, laughing and drinking. A few prisoners play instruments for the forming crowd of officers. Schneider turns to Harry and tells him,
1: "These are going to be bare-knuckle fights, and they bring him his first opponent. My father's shocked at what he sees. He sees a skeleton coming towards him, a half-dead Jew who volunteered to fight because his only way of surviving was to get the extra bread at the end of the match. Well, the rules for the fight, Schneider tells my father, are it's the last man that's standing. But really, it was for the officers to be entertained by watching a Jew who is not starved kill another Jew with his bare hands. Although my father felt shock and horror, he turned back and he looked at Schneider, and Schneider said to him, well, if you don't do it, then which would you prefer, a bullet or the gas? My father had no choice. At age 17, 18, if he wanted to live, he had to kill the other man.
0: At this point, Harry is not the same teenager who lay down in the crematorium at Auschwitz. The horrors of the camps have hardened him. The abuse, the torture, the starvation. If faith had ever sustained him before, all he had now was a deep-set fury. Harry easily wins the fight, and his opponent is dragged away. Harry has survived, again. And from then on, every Sunday, for at least 6 months, half a year, he fights in these death matches. Based on how long Harry was in the camp, it's estimated that he fought for his life over 70 times. We use a term like survivor as if it's something simple. It's not. The cost of surviving in Harry's case was immense. It came to define his very existence. It became his identity.
1: When he would discuss what he did, much later, he would call it that his selection to be a boxer and have his life saved was a privilege. He didn't seem to have any guilt about what he had to do to stay alive.
0: Harry does survive. In 1945, just as the Nazis, facing defeat, are about to begin liquidating the camps, Harry escapes.
1: The amazing thing about my father's story is that he survived 5 different slave labor and extermination camps in the 6 years that he was there. No one survived 5 years. No one survived 3 months in a concentration camp. By 3 months, you were worked to death or starved.
0: After the war, Harry decided to escape Europe entirely. So he begins again in America. But for Harry, America was not a clean beginning. It was another place where he had to survive. You're listening to Harry Haft's Unspeakable Fight from the BBC World Service with me, Jake Warren. We're looking at Harry Haft's extraordinary life, and I'm speaking to his son, Alan Haft, as he reckons with his father's legacy. In 1940s America, boxing was extremely popular, second only to baseball. Jeffrey Sussman is an author and wrote a book about some of the people forced to box during the Holocaust, including Harry Haft.
2: One of the reasons that boxing was so popular, it was a sport that was open to poor people, and it was a quick way of making a decent amount of money.
0: Harry arrived in America in 1948. He was 22 years old. He was staying in New Jersey with his Uncle Sam. Yes, an actual Uncle Sam, but didn't have a job. Harry didn't have money, he didn't speak English very well, and he couldn't read or write. And even though Harry had escaped Europe, anti-Semitism was still rampant in America. Jewish people were limited to certain careers, schools, and even neighborhoods. So Harry returned to the one thing he knew, boxing.
2: There were actually 3,000 amateur and professional Jewish boxers in the United States from 1905 to 1941. They comprised between a third and 40% of all the boxers at that time.
0: Harry was a raw fighter. He didn't take direction well and wasn't technically proficient. Even though he had trainers, Harry lacked the ability to follow instruction or the instinct for self-preservation. And yet, he won his first 10 fights.
1: My father had the Star of David, the Jewish star, on his trunks to identify that he was a Jewish boxer. How ironic is that? When the Germans took over, he had to wear the yellow Star of David to identify being Jews for the Nazis. And now in the United States, in boxing, he's wearing the Star of David to identify being Jewish.
0: Even after being taken from his family, being subjected to 5 years of horror in the concentration camps, watching people killed in front of him may have crushed any belief in God, but it did not make Harry any less proud of being Jewish. He kept his cultural identity and discarded the religious one. But as he trained for more bouts, it was not the opponents in the ring that were the only problem.
2: At least 50% of all the fights in the first half of the 20th century in some way or another were influenced by organized crime.
0: You see, the sport was heavily influenced by the mob. And 1 year after Harry arrived in America, he was about to face his most famous and toughest competitor yet, Rocky Marciano. If that name sounds familiar, it's because his fighting style and name were the inspiration for the famous Rocky film franchise. Marciano is the only world heavyweight champion to go undefeated throughout his professional career. And Harry Haft was about to go toe to toe with him. According to Harry, he was getting ready in his dressing room when
1: two men, well-dressed, came into the dressing room and told him that he had to lay down in the first round. They came in, they showed him the guns. He said they were little guns, but, you know, at the time they looked like cannons, you know, so he had lived, you know, the last 6 years teetering in life or death situations. That's the irony. Think of the irony of what he was asked to do. He was asked to lay down to save his life. In those 75 fights in the camp, he couldn't lay down to save his life. He had to win, you know, he had to win to save his life. Now it was the opposite way. He had to lay down to save his life.
0: In the camps, lying down meant death. In America, he was told it might save his life. So finally, Harry chose to stop fighting. Well, not exactly. He didn't go down in the first round like he was told. He went 3 rounds before Marciano won. That's Harry's story anyway. Some experts have cast doubt on whether this specific fight was rigged, and whether that's how the mob tended to apply pressure to fighters. And experts agree that Marciano was not a dirty fighter. Alan said his dad admitted that Marciano was a much better fighter anyway. He would have won no matter what. But this is Harry's account. What is for certain is that for whatever reason, this fight, his biggest fight, was his last fight. Harry never boxed again. According to both Alan and author Jeffrey Sussman, Harry Haft is the only known Holocaust survivor to become a professional boxer in the United States. After the Rocky Marciano bout, Harry opened a fruit and veg stand, met an American woman, and started a family. And in 1950, Alan was born. For those who survived the Holocaust and found themselves back in the world, their trauma followed them. At this time, there wasn't an understanding of PTSD, let alone generational trauma. Harry did not talk about what happened to him, but the story came out anyway.
1: He saw a swastika on a book, and he went out into the park to hide.
0: When Harry slept, he had constant nightmares. And when he was awake, the rage pent up from his time in the camps would be directed at his kids, his wife, and of course, Alan.
1: You always ask yourself, am I a bad child?
0: Harry would also threaten to harm himself, sometimes as a way to manipulate people into doing what he wanted.
1: It's not fun to be 5 or 6 or 7 and have to beg your father not to kill themselves, you know, with tears.
0: Alan remembered one particularly terrifying night when he was a kid.
1: One of my memories is my father drinking a whole bottle of whiskey and telling me he was going to go out and kill his business partner. I had to sleep with a bottle under my pillow in case he came back and wanted to hurt me. Maybe I'm 7 or 8 years old, sleeping with a bottle under my pillow to protect myself from my father, who's gone crazy.
0: After he graduated high school, Alan studied psychology as a way to better understand his family life, and then eventually law. In 2003, when Harry was 78 and Alan was 52, Harry was diagnosed with lung cancer. So Alan finally agreed to sit with his father and listen to the story that had shaped both of their lives.
1: There were stories that survivors just couldn't tell. My father wanted to release himself of the guilt of everything that he had to do to survive and how it might have affected him, you know, mentally. Somebody once told me about my father that the Nazis may have not murdered his body, but they killed his soul.
0: Over 2 days, Alan listened to the story his father had carried for more than 50 years, took his belief in God from him, killed his family, and changed his life forever.
1: I got the opportunity to put my arms around him, give him a hug, and say, I forgive you. And I think that was the biggest thing that I experienced, you know, from hearing his entire story. I think at the end of his life, he was genuinely sorry for being the kind of parent that he was, and maybe being the kind of husband that he was.
0: For most of his life, Alan said that his father didn't feel guilty about what he did to survive the Holocaust. According to Alan, this had more to do with the fact that Harry simply couldn't face what he had been forced to do. Alan later asked his father if he had any regrets in his life.
1: And he held up his hands, and with tears in his eye, he said that my regrets are the lives that passed through my hands. So he did die with that regret, you know, late in life.
0: Alan is what is known as a second-generation Holocaust survivor. The thing about trauma is it does not stay neatly inside one life. Research into Holocaust survivors and their families has shown that it even changes your DNA.
1: I keep telling the story of my father because I want to tell you that the Holocaust happened. It happened to me. I had to look every day at a man with 144738 written in green ink on his arm that was tattooed when he arrived at Auschwitz.
0: Alan had his own kids, and although he tried his best and certainly learned a lot of how not to be from his own childhood, he wasn't perfect.
1: Even the third generation has had to deal with their share of trauma. And quite frankly, being a child of a Holocaust survivor, I passed a lot of the bad parenting skills, maybe the impatience, not being able to listen. I was fortunate I married well.
0: But by writing a book about his father's life and speaking about his experience, Alan has been able to come to terms with his father's story and, to a degree, his own story. Writing a book for a father who couldn't read or write had meaning.
1: It was one of the last things that I could do for him, you know, for my sense of forgiveness and for his sense of just unburdening himself. So it was important. He was just a brilliant man that never got an opportunity to have brilliance in the right way.
0: Before Harry died, he was inducted into the National Jewish Sports Hall of Fame. Alan hopes he was able to give back to his father what he was never able to receive as his child.
1: There were flashes of me experiencing his love, and I tried to give him all the love that I could, whether it was successful or not, whether I could break through the Holocaust or not. I'm happy with how I treated him.
0: Are you proud of your father and his legacy?
1: The word is difficult. Proud. I am. I can't use that word. I can't use the word proud. I think my father's life has great meaning you know, to me, because it enables me to show others what can happen when anti-Semitism and human rights run amok in a society. I have a mandate, you know, inside of me to continue to tell my father's story.
0: Harry survived. Then Alan had to survive Harry. Alan continues to share the story of his father, the unlikely survivor, the brutal boxer, the angry parent. He doesn't shy away from the hard truth of what it means to survive and the generational healing that continues. Harry Haft's Unspeakable Fight was a Message Heard production for the BBC World Service, presented by me, Jake Warren. It was written by Robin Simon and Jake Warren. It was produced by Robin Simon. McAllister Bexon is the story editor. Mark Kendrick is the executive producer. Kirsty McLean is the production manager. Sound design and engineering is by Lizzie Andrews. For the BBC World Service, the commissioner is Simon Pitts.
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0: Hello, this is ABC News with David Rollins. Ukraine's acting Foreign Minister Andrei Sybiha says Russia has launched the largest number of ballistic missiles in a single attack since the start of its full-scale war more than 4 years ago. In a post on X, he said around four dozen ballistic missiles were launched in the attack, with Ukraine's Air Force saying air defences shot down 18 of them. At least one person has been killed in Ukraine's capital, Kyiv, with at least eight others injured. Russia has launched several large-scale attacks on the capital in recent weeks as Ukraine runs low on Patriot air defence missiles. A former US defence intelligence analyst says it's unlikely the conflict between the United States and Iran will be resolved quickly. The US says it's completed an eighth consecutive day of airstrikes against Iran, targeting the paramilitary Revolutionary Guard in retaliation for the killing of two American troops in Jordan. It comes amid the collapse of an interim deal seeking to end the war in Iran. Middle East expert Karen Sudkamp cites a lack of fundamental trust for the nation's inability to negotiate.
1: It requires diplomacy, it requires discussion, and it requires trust. And particularly from the Iranian side, Supreme Leader Mojtaba Khamenei said earlier that it is very difficult to trust the Americans, in particular President Trump.
0: Liberal Senator Andrew Bragg has labelled Pauline Hanson's attack on transgender people as insane. Speaking at a Conservative conference in the UK, Hanson said Australian authorities were stupid for giving rights to trans people and that Australia was doing psychological harm to young people. Senator Bragg says where there are issues, they should be addressed, but it's incumbent on politicians to make life easier for minority groups, not harder.
2: If you want to have a free and fair society, then you don't go out of your way to make life harder for people who are in a small minority. The idea that there's a spectre of transgender people taking over Australia, I just think is insane.
0: A leading cyber safety expert has criticised the Victorian government's proposed new laws designed to unmask online abusers. The government says the changes will give the Victorian Civil and Administrative Tribunal the power to make social media reveal anonymous users who are accused of online vilification. The government will also scrap the legal threshold currently blocking many families from suing social media and AI companies for negligence causing psychological harm to a child. However, cyber safety expert Susan McLean says the laws aren't needed.
3: If someone is committing a crime, the police are the people that should be dealing with it, not VCAT. This is not new stuff. You know, 20 years ago when I was in the police force, I could get the identity of account holders through social media platforms, through the processes that are already there.
0: Service providers say homelessness is increasingly impacting a wider demographic of people, as many struggle to keep up with the growing number of people sleeping rough. Homelessness New South Wales has reported that the number of rough sleepers in the state has risen by 5% over the past year. While the state government has promised to build 8,400 new public homes by 2031, there are over 70,000 people on the social housing waitlist. Bill Cruz from the Reverend Bill Cruz Foundation says the situation is dire.
4: Over 50 years, I've never seen it worse than now. And I've never seen it more diverse than now. You get young people and old people, but also older women.
0: Police are appealing for information after a single vehicle crash on the Darling Downs in Queensland. Officers were called to West Street in the Toowoomba suburb of Harristown at around 2 o'clock this morning after a hatchback collided with a median strip and hit a power pole. The passenger, a 24-year-old man, was taken to Toowoomba Base Hospital with life-threatening injuries, while the 19-year-old driver suffered minor injuries. Officers are appealing to anyone with information or footage to come forward. An official in Indonesia says rescuers have found five survivors, including a seven-year-old girl, 3 days after a passenger boat sank in the country's east. One person is known to have died and 20 remain missing after the boat with 78 people on board suffered an engine failure and sank in South Sulawesi province. A local fisherman says the five survivors were found clinging to a fish trap. Passenger boats are a common form of transport between the more than 17,000 islands of the Indonesian archipelago. ABC News.

0: Let's look at the capital city weather forecasts for tomorrow, Monday the 20th of July. A shower or two for Brisbane with a top of 23, partly cloudy and 19 degrees for Sydney Town. Canberra will have a sunny day, some morning frost, and then a high of 16. That'll also be the max that Melbourne can expect tomorrow, mostly sunny and 16 there. 15 for Hobart, where it'll be partly cloudy, mostly sunny and 18 for Adelaide. A shower or two for Perth, 17 the max for tomorrow, while Darwin will reach 31 degrees with nothing but blue skies above.
1: BBC News. You're listening to The Newsroom from the BBC World Service with me, Janet Jalil. We begin with the escalating conflict in the Middle East between the US and Iran as they continue to carry out tit-for-tat attacks across the region. The US military launched an eighth night of consecutive strikes on Iran after two of its troops were killed on Friday night. Well, the US military announced that two service members were killed after Iran attacked a US military base in Jordan. It also said a third service member is missing. That brings the number of American deaths since the start of the conflict to 16. Thousands were killed in Iran before last month's ceasefire agreement, and the Iranian Health Ministry says that the US strikes of the past 3 weeks have killed 50 people and wounded more than 500. Mr. Trump had already declared the ceasefire is over, and Iran has now accused the US of violating the deal, with its supreme leader, Mojtaba Khamenei, declaring the president's signature worthless. In a written statement attributed to him, he warned of unforgettable lessons if the US keeps attacking the Islamic Republic. His message was read out by a newsreader on Iranian state TV.
2: Now that the American enemy is seeking to escalate conflict and bear even heavier costs and greater disgrace, it should know that the dear Iranian nation and the resistance front have unforgettable lessons for it.
1: Well, let's speak now to our correspondent Barbara Plett-Usher, who is monitoring

0: monitoring developments from Jerusalem. And Barbara, the US military said it has targeted members of Iran's Revolutionary Guard who were involved in those attacks in Jordan that killed those two US servicemen.
1: That's right. It carried out this round of strikes overnight and said that it was targeting military and maritime sites, which it always does. But then it added in the statement that it was also targeting, the forces of the Iranian Revolutionary Guard Corps who had launched the attacks that killed the soldiers. I have to say, it's not clear whether the results were different from previous rounds, whether they were more extensive or not. From what we're hearing from the Iranians, it sounds fairly much like they focused on the maritime and military targets in the south that they have been firing at so far. But what we have seen over the past couple of days does appear to be attacks on civilian infrastructure, both in Iran and also in Iran's retaliation attacks in Kuwait.
0: Yes, both sides have been accused of targeting civilian infrastructure. And Bahrain and Kuwait are now saying that they've both intercepted Iranian air attacks as Iran continues to target US allies in the region.
1: Yes, they have really borne the brunt of Iran's retaliatory strikes. And Iran keeps saying that it is targeting U.S. military facilities in these countries because they're close allies with the United States and they host U.S. Bases. So Bahrain, there have just been air raid sirens. It's not clear what has been targeted there, although in the past the Iranians have said they're targeting things like the U.S. naval base there. In Kuwait also, they said they were intercepting a number of attacks. The Iranians said that they had attacked an ammunition depot and various air surveillance radar sites, but they really gave Kuwait a pummeling over the past couple of days. The Kuwaitis have been reporting strikes on power and water desalination plants and also on an oil facility, which caused damage and fire and injuries. Now, the U.S. has not confirmed the Iranian charges that it is hitting things like bridges and railway station and even a desalination plant in Iran, but those reports are becoming more consistent, and there are some pictures of destroyed bridges in Iran. I think there would be a debate between whether the Americans are hitting dual-use infrastructure, transport infrastructure, for example, which could move military assets, but they're also in danger of committing war crimes.
0: And briefly, Barbara, what are the prospects for peace?
1: Not very good right now. Neither side has a strategic interest in allowing this escalation dynamic to continue. But what analysts say is that both of them perceive any compromise as a form of capitulation. And so they're caught in this escalatory cycle that seems to be getting more and more intense.
0: Barbara, thank you. Barbara Pletasha there. Let's go now to Ukraine, where Russia has carried out a wave of ballistic strikes on Kyiv, killing one person and wounding at least 14 others by a five-hour onslaught that engulfed two large warehouses in flames and damaged residential and non-residential buildings. President Zelensky called it one of the most massive ballistic missile attacks on the Ukrainian capital since the start of the war. I heard more from the Kyiv bureau chief for the New York Times, Andrew Kramer.
2: It certainly seemed dramatic last night. There were multiple explosions in Kyiv, and we also heard the roar of Patriot missiles launching to intercept. What I read this morning from President Zelensky and the Ukrainian army was a tally of 41 missiles, most of them directed at Kyiv. And of those, only fewer than half were intercepted. So 23 hit their targets. And I think this is really a challenge for Ukraine in the war now. They are unable to defend effectively against ballistic missiles.
0: Yes, because President Zelensky is saying it's their top priority. But the problem for Ukraine is that they're suffering from a shortage of air defense projectiles for their U.S.-designed Patriot systems.
2: That's correct. There's a deficit in the world right now. And part of the reason is because so many were expended in the Israel-U.S. war against Iran. More than 1,000, by some reports, were fired sometimes at targets such as very cheap drones. So a lot of this air war now comes down to economics. Russia is building ballistic missiles, and Ukraine is trying to obtain interceptors. And it's about production costs and availability of these missiles.
0: And at the same time, Ukraine has really advanced in its drone technology. It's continuing its own attacks deep inside Russia. And

0: and also on Russian oil tankers in the Black Sea.
1: It's become a two-way street, the long-range air war. Ukraine hit more than 100 ships in the Black Sea and the Sea of Azov in the last week or so, and also just yesterday struck a major logistics center for an online retailer in Russia.
0: Yes, so it does seem to be targeting Russian shipping, which it says is part of Russia's war effort. So it's causing a fuel crisis in Russia. But while Ukraine is making some impact with its drone strikes in Russia, President Zelensky is also having to deal with domestic fallout from his decision to sack his popular defense minister, who's been credited with this drone technology making such a difference.
1: It was, by some analysis, an inopportune time for this move, and right when the drone war had turned in Ukraine's favor. Longer term, it's hard to say how exactly this would impact Ukraine's drone startup industry and industrial production of drones. But it certainly came at a time just as it was turning a corner, and there's quite a lot of resistance in Ukraine. The latest we're hearing is that Zelensky may appoint the former defense minister, Mikhail Fedorov, to a role overseeing military technology. So that may be a solution.
0: Are the protests still continuing?
1: They do. There was a protest again last night in Kiev, a few hours before the missile strike.
0: Andrew Kramer from the New York Times in Kyiv. After more than 5 weeks of football drama, 48 countries are down to two. Later today in the World Cup final, Spain will face the defending champions, Argentina. And for the first time in the tournament's history, there'll be a half-time show with performances from Madonna, Shakira, BTS and Justin Bieber. Well, we're joined by our football reporter, Simon Stone. So, Simon, a showdown between the South American and European champions.
2: Yes, the first time that has happened as well. Potentially not that many people would have said, even coming into the quarterfinals, that this was the likely outcome. Spain strangely lost, or they drew their first game, of the tournament against Cape Verde. And at that point, because of the way that the draw worked, it looked as though there was a possibility that Spain might play Argentina in the last 32, but it didn't pan out like that. Spain recovered their form. They've only conceded one goal in the competition so far. And meanwhile, Argentina have almost stumbled through. They also played Cape Verde. They ended up having to go to extra time in that game to win. They were behind by 2-0 against Egypt going into the last 10 minutes. They managed to win that game. Against Switzerland, they were being outplayed, and Switzerland had a man sent off, and that allowed them to turn that game round in extra time. And then against England, although they were on top when they equalised, there was only 5 minutes to go in the semi-final. So Argentina have kind of got through to the final with a force of will and a refusal to be beaten, whereas Spain, apart from that first game against Cape Verde, they've played well throughout. They've not looked like conceding goals. And then against France, who were many people's tips to win the tournament, they absolutely outplayed them. So,
0: and yeah, for the first time, there's going to be a halftime show, and President Trump is going to be at the final. He's been quite a controversial figure, given the fact that he got a red card withdrawn.
2: Yes, that's right. President Trump has made his kind of interception to try and get a US striker, Florian Balogun, a red card overturned that allowed him to play against Belgium. He's going to hand the medals out at the end. Whether he gets off the stage is another matter. He didn't do that in the Club World Cup last year. And yes, you're right. The halftime show could extend to 25 minutes. That might mean the players who normally have 15 minutes for half time might have to do a bit of a warm up to start again.
0: Simon, quick question. Who do you think is going to win?
2: I think Argentina will win because they refuse to get beaten.
0: Right.
2: Spain should win, but I think Argentina will.
0: Well, we'll find out shortly if your prediction is correct. Simon, thank you. You're listening to The Newsroom from the BBC World Service. Two controversial social media influencers, Andrew Tate and his brother Tristan, who've built a large online global following with highly misogynistic content, have been arrested in the US. The British authorities say new charges have been brought against them, including rape, trafficking and offences related to indecent images of a child. And they're seeking the two men's extradition back to the UK.

0: Andrew and Tristan Tate have also been charged with other sexual offences in Britain and Romania. They both deny wrongdoing. Our reporter, Greg McKenzie, told us more about the case.
1: The investigation in the UK has been running for several years. In May last year, the Crown Prosecution Service confirmed that Andrew and Tristan Tate would face 21 criminal charges in England following an investigation by Bedfordshire Police here in the UK. Those charges relate to allegations said to have taken place between 2012 and 2016. Now, separately, the brothers have also been the subject of criminal investigations in Romania. They have consistently denied all allegations against them. The Crown Prosecution Service here in the UK has now authorised a further series of charges after receiving what it describes as a further file of evidence from UK police. Now, Andrew Tate has been charged with 7 additional counts of rape, along with further allegations relating to sex trafficking and child pornography. Tristan Tate faces 1 count of sexual assault, 2 counts of rape, and 3 counts of arranging or facilitating trafficking for sexual exploitation. Now, prosecutors say the latest allegations are said to have taken place between July 2010 and August 2017 and increase the total number of alleged victims in the UK case to 7. Again, the brothers deny any wrongdoing. Now, the US Marshals Service has confirmed to the BBC that they are in custody and were arrested on Saturday. And the US Department of Justice says the arrests were made as part of extradition proceedings. Now, the next step will be for the US to take them to court and then consider the UK's request to extradite them back to Britain. There is an extradition treaty between the UK and the United States, but the process can take months, and the brothers would have the opportunity to challenge any attempt to send them back to Britain. So while the arrests are significant steps, extradition is not automatic and will ultimately be decided by the US courts.
0: Greg McKenzie. After 5 years in a maximum security prison, a leading Cuban dissident has gone into exile in the US. Luis Manuel Otero Alcantara was arrested in 2021 during one of Cuba's largest anti-government protests. On his arrival in Miami, he spoke to journalists.
2: I believe the dictatorship has to end and the Castro dynasty has to end as well. Because as long as there's a Castro in power, there'll be corruption. They're not going to allow someone with intelligence and a desire to change Cuba to come in and take away their benefits. That's the foundation of the dictatorship today.
0: Mr. Otero Alcantara is a leader of the San Isidro Movement, a group of artists, journalists and intellectuals campaigning for freedom of speech and democracy. The Cuban authorities say the group is funded by Washington and has been used to subvert the state, a claim it denies. In recent months, the Trump administration has hit Cuba with an oil blockade, sanctions and the threat of military intervention. Luis Fajardo from BBC Monitoring told us more about the dissident.
3: Luis Otero Alcantara was member of an artist group called the San Isidro Movement, a dissident group in Cuban society who have been active for several years. And many of them were arrested and imprisoned during the crackdown in the years around 2020-2021. He is a very high-profile dissident, and his opposition to the Cuban government had clearly created a lot of headache for the communist government in the island. Dissident media have been describing the circumstances of his going to the U.S. like a forced exile, almost a banishment of him. Apparently, one of the conditions for his release by the security forces after he had finished a 5-year prison sentence was that he was agreeing to leave the country, presumably on a permanent basis. So it is clear that Mr. Otero Alcantara had the potential to create headaches for the government in Cuba. Marco Rubio, the U.S. Secretary of State, was posting in social media highlighting his arrival to the U.S., so clearly a very high-profile person who had a lot of potential to cause further embarrassment and problems to the government, and he has been apparently released under the condition of leaving for the United States. The Trump administration has been applying what they describe as maximum pressure against the Cuban government for quite a long time, not only via very drastic and continuously escalating economic sanctions,

0: Saturday, Toronto, New York and Washington DC recorded some of the worst air quality levels in the world. But it's Canadians in more rural areas who are worst affected, especially Indigenous communities, many of whom have lost their homes in remote parts of the country to the fires. Toronto-based journalist Sarah Law told us the wildfires in this region are unprecedented.
1: Last weekend was really when we started to see the really heavy plumes of smoke coming into the region. I was covering the wildfire season before that. We did see an evacuation here or there, but nothing like what we're seeing now. It's really gotten quite out of hand. The last count I saw was there's roughly 1,800 evacuees from well over a dozen communities in our region. We're in the northwest part of the province, and you know they're running out of places to send people. People are gathering donations for people in need because some people have lost absolutely everything. People are having to make really hard choices about what they're able to bring. Some people have had to leave their pets behind, of course. And, you know, traveling, we're talking hundreds and hundreds of kilometers away that evacuees are being sent. There have been tensions between First Nation leaders and provincial and federal authorities. The Premier of Ontario, or the head of the Ontario government, Doug Ford, he came to Thunder Bay today actually to thank fire crews and those facilitating things on the ground. But we've heard from First Nation leaders that they weren't told about his visit, that he was coming to town. And there's been tensions around lack of communications, particularly with First Nations. And the one First Nation, it's called Nomegusasegagin, also known as Collins First Nation. It burned to the ground completely earlier this week. And the people there said that they were given no warning about the fire ahead of time. And they're criticizing the government for lack of advance notice. The province has defended how much it's been spending on the firefighting budget. But again, I mean, we've seen Canada's wildfire seasons are getting worse and worse. Climate change is obviously behind that. We're getting hotter and hotter summers in, you know, we're considered the northern part of the province. In the past, we saw temperatures going up to 40 degrees plus humidity. That's pretty well unheard of. In Thunder Bay, we're kind of known for the cold weather, right?
0: Journalist Sarah Law. Let's return now to the World Cup, with the final just hours away now. Despite numerous controversies, there are also many stories that captured the hearts of fans all around the world. Siobhan Leahy looks back at the last 5 weeks.
2: This was a tournament for the underdogs. Debutants Cape Verde took their fans on a fairy tale journey through the group stages to a thrilling knockout match against Argentina. Goalkeeper Vozinha quickly became a cult hero after his relentless saves. His 50,000 Instagram followers ballooned to more than 17 million overnight.
3: We grew up with a lot of difficulties. Our grandparents and our parents, they sacrificed a lot. So I think we show the resilience of Cape Verdean people. And we are small, but we have big hearts and we are fighters.
2: He began the tournament with no club. Now he's being linked to teams like Inter Miami. And if that wasn't enough, he's even had a new species of sea mollusk named after him.
4: We scored against Germany. We are very glad and very proud.
2: The Caribbean island of Curaçao also won many hearts. Home to fewer than 160,000 people, it was already proud to be the smallest nation to ever qualify for a World Cup. Ultimately, they were thrashed 7-1 by Germany, but the Curaçao fans were just happy to be there.
5: It means a lot to my nation. For every children that sees this game, they know exactly that the future is without any limits.
2: Mexico supporters were also keen to share their culture with other countries. Here they are outside a stadium teaching Swedish fans how to line dance to the popular Mexican song No Rompas Más. It was difficult to miss the presence of Scotland fans, known as the Tartan Army, during their stay in Boston. Locals appreciated their commitment to placing orange traffic cones on the city's many statues, which is a tradition back home in Glasgow. Scotland has now gifted Boston a special traffic cone covered in messages and drawings celebrating their new bond. Argentina supporters in Dallas successfully reunited a man with a wallet he'd lost in a crowded stadium by turning the owner's name into a football chant to help track him down.

0: And Japan supporters continued their tradition of clearing rubbish in the stands. Ever since Japan competed in its first World Cup back in 1998, fans have consistently stayed behind after matches to collect cups, wrappers and anything else left behind. A tradition that seemed to inspire Paraguay supporters who were filmed also tidying up in their part of the stadium after the match against Turkey. Like all World Cups, this one has been mired in controversy. But on the margins, it's proven once again that for millions of people around the world, it's more than just a game. It's the most important of the unimportant things in life.
1: That was Siobhan Leahy reporting. And that's it from this edition of The Newsroom.
2: This is the BBC World Service with the story of how a Chinese man in Mexico became one of the US's most wanted.
3: First thing they always tell me is, Miguel, are you sure this Sean's not an undercover DEA agent? And I said, no, he's a real journalist.
4: Miguel introduced me to people I'll never be able to meet on my own. Dangerous people.
3: They tell me, like, well, Miguel, if this man is not what he claims to be, I'm going to cut you in little pieces. You understand that?
4: I'm Shuang Yuan from the BBC's Global China Unit, and I'm investigating Zhang Zhidong, the Chinese man accused of being a key figure in America's fentanyl crisis.
5: He was number one on the connection.
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7: Nothing is guaranteed in this career of mine or in this life.
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7: It was almost like an out-of-body experience for me.
6: Alex Rose is putting Samoa on the athletics map while still working a full-time job in the US.
7: I almost quit so many times, but I didn't.
6: Join me, Adi Adedoyin, for more than the score after the news.
8: BBC News with Vigialis. Bahrain and Kuwait say they have intercepted Iranian air attacks. Sirens rang out in Bahrain's capital, Manama, as the authorities urged people to seek shelter. Earlier, Iran said it had attacked two U.S. bases in Kuwait in response to an eighth night of U.S. strikes. The authorities in Guyana say more than 60 people still remain unaccounted for after a ferry sank off the country's Atlantic coast. The Prime Minister, Mark Phillips, said 53 people had so far been rescued. Local officials in northern Mali say Tuareg separatists and Islamist militants killed at least 50 soldiers in an ambush on a military convoy on Saturday. They said the attackers also took more than 20 hostages. Russia has carried out a series of strikes on the Ukrainian capital Kyiv, killing one person. The strikes came one night after Ukraine sent drones to destroy e-commerce warehouses in the Moscow and Tambov regions. Officials in Indian-administered Kashmir say at least 11 people have been killed by flash flooding and landslides caused by heavy rains. Several more have been reported missing. The authorities in central and northern Spain say hundreds of people have been evacuated because of wildfires. The regional head of Guadalajara province said one fire had burned at least 12,000 hectares. Strong winds have hindered efforts to bring it under control. The Chinese company Jingye Steel has threatened the British government with legal action unless it receives full compensation for losing ownership of the British steel company. Jingye accused the government of trampling on international investment rules after it announced that it was bringing British Steel into full public ownership. Norway will inaugurate a new national memorial today commemorating its deadliest terror attack in recent history ahead of the 15th anniversary on Wednesday. The attacks of July the 22nd, 2011 saw a far-right extremist Anders Breivik kill 8 people in central Oslo and 69 more at a youth summer camp.
6: Welcome to More Than the Score, the BBC World Service show that tells stories from beyond the score sheet. I'm Adi Adedoyin and today I'm talking to Alex Rose, a discus thrower making history for Samoa while working a full-time job in the US. Last September, Alex Rose became Samoa's first ever World Athletics Championship medalist when he emerged from the pack to take bronze in a men's discus during a chaotic rain-soaked final in Tokyo. He was born and raised in the US state of Michigan, where he still lives with his wife and two sons and works full-time as a sales engineer. Back in March, I talked to Alex about his journey in athletics and how he balances the demands of his family, professional and athletic lives. But first, I asked him about his memories of that night he made history.
7: Oh, it was insane. It was wet and dangerous. It was stressful. The tempo of the competition was much different than any other competition, you know, I've ever had, especially at a championship meet. Yeah, they took us out into the stadium. We were throwing and slipping and they pulled us back and we went back out a few times. So it was chaos.
6: Have you ever been in anything even vaguely like that before?
7: I will say yes, I have. And frankly, I have been there quite often. So personally, I have a very unique story with how I train and how I do my day to day. I work full time as a technical sales engineer. And truly, throwing is kind of like a side hobby that I try to work as hard as I can at. But as a result, I have to squeeze in training time either early in the morning, in the afternoon, you know, over your lunch break or late at night once the kids go to bed. So I'm forced to train in adverse circumstances quite often, whether that's at a random high school that I pass while it's raining or sometimes even snowing a little bit. I'm constantly having to adapt to situations that aren't ideal for training. And I think that really prepared me well for these bumps that we faced in Tokyo.
6: So as the competition unfolds and you realize you're in contention for a medal, what was going through your mind?
7: It was almost like an out-of-body experience for me. You dream of these moments where you're going through the rounds and you're in the top five, the top three after round five, and you have a shot at getting a medal. And I've quite literally dreamt these moments before. And I've woken up like, wow, I hope that can happen one day. So when you're in that position and you realize that your dreams are, there's a good shot they're about to become reality, it's almost a little bit too much to comprehend at the moment.
6: And when it did become reality and you knew that, okay, not only have I got my first major medal, I've also created a bit of history by winning Samoa's first. How did that make you feel?
7: The biggest adrenaline rush outside of, you know, the birth of my children and maybe my wedding day. It was just incredible to have that feeling and realize, because the realization sort of seeps in slowly over the next week where you'll get a message from someone or someone will say, hey, did you realize that Dwayne Johnson liked one of the posts that you were tagged in? And just like little things that were happening. And I'm like, oh my gosh, this is a huge deal for the Pacific. This is so incredible and something I'm so proud of. And but my wife and I were actually asked from New Zealand Athletics to visit Auckland and celebrate the medal with the Pacific community. And we had a trip set up to go to Samoa to celebrate. Things are still happening where it just feels surreal even now.
6: And it is an incredible journey in that you, I understand, didn't even know what a discus was until you were 16 years old. Is that right?
7: Yeah, that is. Yep, I was an American football player primarily and a basketball player. My chemistry teacher he was the track coach as well, and he was the throws coach. So one day in class, he set a discus on the desk, and he told me to reach my arms out, and he said, you have an incredibly long wingspan. You have to try this. So I did.
6: What was it that made you decide, okay, this is what it's going to be?
7: I loved football and basketball. I really did. What really drew me to discus was the individual and objective element to it. So if I stand in a ring and I throw this disc as far as I can, they measure it. And whoever is in first threw further than the second place person. There's no teammates to place blame on anything. There's no, oh, well, the coaches should have done this. The coach, you know, it's all about you in the circle. And it's the true test of who can throw this thing further. And I fell in love with it.
6: What would you say are the things that kind of helped you? What did you learn about yourself?
7: One of the biggest things I learned was about not letting your ego get in the way of yourself with sport. One of my biggest failures of my career was the 2021 Olympics in Tokyo, where I'd had my best season yet. And again, I failed to qualify for the final, which is the top 12 competitors from the first day getting to compete for the medal, actually. I had to look myself in the mirror and truly analyze myself and say, you know, are you done? Are you done competing? Or are we going to figure this out? And I realized that I was a bad competitor at big meets. I did not perform well. And I think as an athlete, it's really hard to get to that point where you can truly dig into your shortcomings in order to fix them. And I did that. And I practiced with breathing exercises and meditation. And after that meet, I've made every single final. And I think looking in the mirror then and facing my fears, so to speak, really helped me advance as a thrower.
6: What do you think was the issue before? Was it nerves? Was it preparation? Was it the occasion? What was it that you had to fix?
7: I think it was a little bit nerves, and it was a little bit that I was trying to prove something to everyone. I always had this like deep-seated fear that, you know, I wasn't actually as good as I was. I didn't belong to be there. I didn't belong to compete with some of these legends. You know, some of them I grew up watching on YouTube, you know, to get technical advice from. And I realized, you know, that at the end of the day, I'm just throwing this disc and I love to do it and it should be fun. And it helped me calm down in these big meets. And it helped me realize that I did belong there and that I could achieve these things that I had worked so hard to for decades almost.
6: And you've competed for Samoa since 2012. You were born and raised in the US, the country your father emigrated to from when he was 19 years old. Can you tell us about the decision to actually compete for them?
7: At the World Junior Championships in 2010, I actually competed for the United States and I saw the Samoan team there. And I didn't know they had a team. I didn't know they were, you know, I was so young. I hadn't really thought everything through. And I talked to some of the Samoans there and I talked to my father back home and I was like, Dad, I saw some Samoans. There was a discus thrower. She was really good. And he said, you know, you can get Samoan citizenship because you're my son. So I looked into it and they'd never had a male Olympic medalist. And I just thought it would be so cool to be the first person to maybe qualify for the Olympics. That was my first goal. I wanted to hit an Olympic standard, which no one from Samoa had ever done. So that was really my dream at the time.
6: You're listening to More Than the Score from the BBC World Service. I'm Adi Adedoyin. And today I'm talking to the discus thrower, Alex Rose, about how he's making history for the Pacific Island nation of Samoa. You wrote quite a moving open letter after winning your bronze medal at the World Championship, where you said the Southern Cross on the flag was an unfamiliar constellation not visible from my small hometown in West Branch, Michigan. It'll mean a lot to you, but I imagine you wearing the vest of Samoa must mean an awful lot for your father.
7: Oh, it absolutely did. Just thinking about Samoa, where he came from and the stars, he always talks about how true darkness, right, in the village where he grew up, and you could lay down on the ground and the beach and look at the night sky and see the stars. And I oftentimes think about that. So when I see that constellation on the uniform and on the flag, it really does make me think of my dad. Yeah, it's a pretty special moment for us.
6: And tell me a little bit about the realities of actually competing for Samoa in terms of funding and support, because you're self-funded,
7: yes,
6: aren't you?
7: Yes, I am. You know, I started competing for Samoa under no illusion that I would be getting funding or, you know, receiving a lot of support financially. One, that's not necessarily what it's about for throwing for me. And two, that's just the reality of, you know, some of these smaller countries. They don't have a ton of support. They don't have a program to help out athletes who are borderline for getting medals or making finals, things like that. So I've since 2017 had to work full time, and I got into engineering sales actually because of the job flexibility, and I like to be busy. So it's a lot of hours on the road in my sales territory.
6: Yeah, you kind of alluded to this when we were speaking earlier about having to juggle work and juggle training and just having to, wherever you find the opportunity and place to train, that's what you do. Just expand on that, on just how challenging it is.
7: I use all of my PTO for travel, for track meets, but having to juggle so much and having to make it work has also been my greatest strength. It's taught me so much about time management. It's taught me so much about not giving up and, above all else, consistently improving. You have to get better at discus. That's the goal. Even if I only have one day this week to throw, or 2 days, or, you know, my lifting session's cut in half, you can make it work and you have to keep going.
6: And there's having to parent and 2 young kids as well.
7: Oh, absolutely. That's made things even more difficult, because then every decision I make to travel is heart-wrenching. You know, I don't want to be away, but I know that nothing is guaranteed in this career of mine or in this life. And I just want to take advantage of every situation I have before I hang up the throwing shoes, which will probably be in the next few years here.
6: Tell me, how important has been the support that you've received from your wife, Samantha?

0: Anthe, because I gather you both met as college athletes.
1: Yes, we did. Yep, she was a high jumper and I was the thrower. Yeah, her support has been probably the most important thing for me to even be able to do any of this. There were years in the beginning where, you know, she was working. She had started in sales, actually, right after we graduated from college. And I was still trying to figure it out. I wanted to train for the Olympics. At this time, I was training for the Rio Olympics in 2016. And I was a graduate assistant student at Aurora University getting my MBA. So I was just sort of elongating college to put a pause on when I have to work so that I can train for this dream. And she has always been so supportive. And yeah, she's been my rock. I'm so lucky that, you know, she's aligned with my goals and truly believes in me.
0: And am I right in saying that your youngest son was born in May ahead of the World Championships in September last year? So along with the support she gives you, there's also juggling parenthood, having the child, the challenges of all that. It is quite incredible what you're doing, both of you.
1: I appreciate it. Yeah, it hasn't been easy, especially when you start not getting sleep and then having to do everything you already were. My wife and her family, my family, we're all so close, and everyone understands that it's important what I'm doing, not just for me, but I want to leave a legacy for Samoa. I want to be the first Olympic medalist, the first male Olympic medalist for Samoa. They see that dream and respect it, which I will always be so thankful for.
0: How do you manage to balance the fact that you're working, you're tired, you haven't had enough sleep, but I've got to hit the competition mark, I've got to get that qualification mark? How do you do all that?
1: Sometimes it can be overwhelming, especially early on when I started doing this. I had a couple bad years. The first year was really bad in 2018. I couldn't manage it. That was the simple answer. Was it's so difficult to not get the proper training, not get the proper recovery, and have to work full time. You know, at the time I was just a husband, but now being a parent, it's so important to keep your positivity. I've realized that that is so, so, so important. Just as much as you have to check the box with the weight room and getting throws in, you have to be confident in what you're doing and stay calm. You can still go out there and do this. You've achieved so much in this sport for a reason. I think finding success, even though I was tired and even though I didn't have the best training, that gave me the confidence that, okay, you know, this isn't perfect, but I can do this. I can still compete with these guys.
0: What advice would you give to someone who's starting their journey and who potentially might go through what you're going through? Because not every track and field athlete can do this full time. People do have to work to support themselves.
1: Be patient and give yourself some grace, because so many people were just like me, where maybe they left college and had the ability to potentially try to compete at the Olympic level, but they gave up because they wanted to work, or, you know, they didn't think it was possible with their time constraints. But there is no harm in giving it a shot. And you have to be patient with that, because it takes time and it is possible. You can have both things. You can have the career you want and you can still chase your dreams. Because if you don't try, you might regret it one day. I almost quit so many times, but I didn't. I didn't quit. And now I'm a world medalist. Then there are a lot of people who can have that story if only they would try.
0: Just one last question on this in terms of how you prepare and manage everything. So if you're working in one part of the States and you need to train, how do you figure out where I'm going to train, where the facilities are? How do you manage all that schedule?
1: Yeah, so I became a master of Google Maps. So I pull up my route and I zoom in on features that look like a track. And I find the closest throwing circle. You just have to make it work. I had three different gym memberships at one point. If you take the time to prepare and you have this dream and you want to succeed, then you can make it work.
0: And let's talk about your future goals now. You said you want to continue to make more history for Samoa, LA 2028. For you to be able to compete in the States, the opportunity to win a medal, how important would that be? And having family there as well.
1: It will be so incredible to have all of my family there. And I'm assuming quite a lot of my friends too, and just different people who have supported me. It will be my last Olympics. I don't plan on competing until I'm 40. I really want to lean into being a father after this. So it's going to be an incredible moment that, you know, it'll be the capstone of my career in quite a lot of ways. So it's just going to be a beautiful week in Los Angeles. I can't wait.
0: And what are your hopes for the future of Samoan athletics in terms of what you're doing and helping to inspire other athletes coming through and bring about change in terms of, I know money can be difficult, but just infrastructure and building the sport?
1: the Samoan

0: culture is so powerful. They're so strong, and they have a reputation for this and for fantastic athletes. This is all very true, and the sky is the limit, the absolute limit for them. I mean, I hope that they are inspired by seeing my success and know that that's within all of them.
1: You were at the Polynesian Championships in New Zealand. What was that experience like?
0: It was one of the most important competitions I've ever been to, I think. Just speaking with the youth of the Pacific and the up-and-coming athletes, these athletes have incredible stories. Some of them don't have weight rooms where they're training. They're sprinting on aircraft runways in the dirt. You know, one of them was telling stories about lifting weights with water jugs because they didn't have a weight room. The determination and effort that I'm seeing, along with the natural inherent ability to be fantastic athletes, there is so much potential in the Pacific. And it was just cool to see and cool to be able to have the privilege of talking with these athletes.
1: Yeah, it's been an incredible journey, hasn't it? That chemistry teacher introducing you to that discus at the age of 16. Who would have thought he would have taken you on this journey?
0: It's crazy. Yeah, I'm so thankful that happened that day because my entire life changed.
1: That was the Samoan discus thrower Alex Rose talking to me, Adi Adedoyin, for Maud Underscore back in March. Tune in to the BBC World Service again next Saturday for a brand new episode of Maud Underscore. And for more interviews, discussions and documentaries from all over the world of sport, search for Maud Underscore wherever you get your BBC podcasts. Until next time, from me, Adi Adedoyin, it's goodbye for now.
2: Hello and welcome to More or Less from the BBC World Service. We're the programme that looks at the numbers in the news, life, and in that sport that definitely starts with the word foot. And I'm Lizzie McNeil. Now, unless you've been blissfully far away from any screens, radios, pubs, flags, or indeed people, you'll have noticed that there's been a bit more football around than usual. Yes, after 5 weeks and over 100 matches, we've reached the dramatic final of the 2026 World Cup. Doubtless both teams have worked extremely hard to reach this point. But loyal listener Mike Gent got in touch to ask whether there might be another factor at play here. And no, we don't mean interfering state leaders. He wanted to know about luck.
3: Given England and Scotland's sojourn in the World Cup, it made me think, how much luck do you need to win the World Cup? Has anyone ever tried to quantify luck?
2: So, how important is luck in winning the World Cup? Does the better team always win, or could a worse team steal victory from the jaws of defeat? First of all, we need to define what we mean by luck. So, we armed ourselves with our trusty four-leaf clovers, rabbit's feet and other totemic objects and contacted Ian Graham, former head of research at Liverpool Football Club.
4: Yeah, so genuine luck is something completely outside a team's control, but that's not usually what we think about when we think about luck. Luck really is a shorthand for things that are difficult to predict, things that are difficult to control.
2: It happens that football is one of the least predictable ball sports there is.
4: And the real reason driving that is the low scoring nature of the game. So in football, there's typically 2.5 to 3 goals per game. And whether a chance becomes a goal or not is very uncertain. If you compare that to a game like basketball, which has hundreds of scoring events per game, or a game like tennis, where has hundreds of points per tennis match, the low scoring nature of football leads it to being not very predictable, or we could say leads it to having a higher percentage of games whose outcome is more down to luck than down to skill.
2: If this is true, and it really is based on luck, then you'd expect to see the underdog win in football more so than in other sports. So, do you? Luckily for us, mathematician Luis Nunez Vicente from Lehigh University ran a study to test just that.
5: So we basically collected a major match data set with more than 5,000 matches involving 12 sports. All the competitions, World Cups and Olympics since 1970 until 2023. And these were 12 ball sports. Then we also developed what we mean by weak. In a match, a team is weak if it is a certain number of positions that we calculated statistically below its opponent. And then we come up with an underdog achievement just by summing all

0: the wins and the ties of the weak teams divided by all the matches played by the weak teams. And that gave us a score, an underdog achievement score.
1: And what were the results?
0: We came up with two major conclusions. One is that indeed soccer is one of the sports with the highest underdog achievement. And secondly, it's one of the sports where there's a great influence of randomness, meaning luck.
1: So, how does that all play out in a tournament like the World Cup? Is it a bookie's dream of luck above all else? Well, according to David Sumpter, professor of applied mathematics at Uppsala University, yeah, kind of.
2: And when I work together with football clubs, what I'll do is I'll say, you really can't tell anything from a single match. We always work on the principle of looking at five matches. And only after you've got five matches, really, can you draw any conclusions about how well the team are performing. And in a World Cup setting, that's a very difficult truth, because if you think about the last 32 down to the final, that's just five matches as well. So we really can't tell which are the best teams over those five matches, and a bit of randomness can knock out any one of those teams. So randomness is really the rule rather than the exception.
1: So even if you are a highly skilled team, there are plenty of opportunities to be unlucky over five matches.
2: My estimate would be if you're the best team in the tournament, you have a 20-25% chance of actually winning that tournament. So you can think you do need, 75% luck if you're going to win the tournament.
1: So to answer our listeners' question, you need a lot of luck in order to win the World Cup. Despite all the randomness at play, in this year's World Cup, there were still no underdogs in the semi-finals. The last four teams in the tournament were all the highest ranked ones. Could that be evidence that football is not so random after all?
3: Yes and no. So I think this tournament's the first one where seeding has been in place that keeps the best teams apart until the semi-finals. So it's hard to compare with previous tournaments. That being said, it's pretty unusual that this was the result. So we simulated the tournament 100,000 times. We found the most likely set of semi-finalists was the set of semi-finalists that was observed. But we also found there's only about a 0.9% chance that all four of those teams would qualify for the semi-finals.
1: But what about our listeners' other question? How do we quantify luck and separate it from skill? Well, one way to measure this is XG.
3: So XG stands for expected goals, and it's one of the worst names in sport. Think of it as chance quality. So there's a very low number of goals in football. So in order to get more data about each game, you can look at the number of shots each team takes. Each team takes about 10 times the number of shots than there are goals in a game.
1: Or, in other words, each shot only has a 1 in 10 chance of becoming a goal. But not all shots are created equal.
3: So a penalty's got about a 78% chance of being converted. A typical shot from open play's got an 11% chance of being converted. And then a generic shot from open play on the penalty spot's got about a 20% conversion chance.
1: Each time a team takes a shot, you look at the chance that the shot would have gone in, depending on where it's taken from, and you add it to the total XG. The final XG then tells you how many opportunities that team made at the goal, regardless of whether the cards fell in their favour and the shot became a goal. The team with the highest XG doesn't always win the game, but they will have had the most opportunities. Because of the randomness of football, the most reliable thing a player can do is to create chances to be lucky. Although, as David Sumpter says, this isn't how the players are thinking about it.
2: For them, it can't come down to luck. They have to fight to do their best. But despite them all doing deterministic things, they're kicking this spherical object around, which starts to bounce around in some way that is better modelled as random. There's lots of collisions with the ball, bum, bum, bum, bum, and then the randomness is generated. And despite all of their best intentions to try and win, that randomness is always going to keep coming back to you. You can think of chaos theory and the weather, and you can think of like how long we can predict the weather into the future. And nowadays we can predict the weather, despite the weather

0: are being chaotic. We can predict it about 3 days into the future. In a football match, you can only predict about 8, 9, 10 seconds into the future. It's pretty much random after those 10 seconds. So there's just this really high degree of randomness all of the time, with those underlying scoring rates together produces very random outcomes for the matches.
1: Our thanks to Ian Graham, author of How to Win the Premier League, David Sumpter, author of Soccermatics, and Luis Nunez Vicente. And that is all we have time for this week. We'll be back next week, but if you've seen a number you think we should take a look at, email us at moreorless@bbc.co.uk. Until next week, goodbye.
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0: this is ABC News with David Rollins. It's not yet clear what damage the US might have inflicted on Iran's Revolutionary Guard after it targeted its forces involved in the attack on a base in Jordan, which killed two US service personnel. More on this from the BBC's Joe Inwood.
1: The US says that last night it carried out more strikes for the eighth night in a row, targeting Iranian military sites responsible for the attacks on Jordan, as well as military coastal surveillance and air defence facilities. The US strategy is to degrade Iran's ability to threaten shipping in the Strait of Hormuz, but it has also made the prospect of a return to negotiations increasingly unlikely. Iran also claimed to have launched attacks of its own, once again targeting US bases.
0: Ukrainian President Volodymyr Zelensky says his forces have struck three oil depots and a fuel facility in Russia's southern Stavropol region. Mr. Zelensky added that three Russian tankers from the Shadow Fleet were also struck in the Black Sea. It comes as Ukraine's acting Foreign Minister Andriy Sybiha says Russia has launched the largest number of ballistic missiles in a single attack since the start of its full-scale war, killing at least one person in Kyiv. Western Australia's Premier Roger Cook says he's appalled by One Nation leader Pauline Hanson's comments on immigration. Senator Hanson has blamed the end of the White Australia policy for migration issues in the country, suggesting that migrants were purely for the welfare system. She made the comments during a controversial podcast appearance with far-right activist and convicted criminal Tommy Robinson in the UK. Mr. Cook says migration has contributed to the national economy and the richness of Australian society.
2: In Western Australia, we have need for skilled migrants in Western Australia to continue to take our state forward. And I'm appalled by the language which is being used again to promote division.
0: Still in WA, where the United Workers Union is warning travellers to expect disruptions at Perth Airport tomorrow morning as some of its workers walk off the job. Aviation screening officers employed by private contractor ISS are expected to strike for 30 minutes from 5 o'clock tomorrow morning at all four terminals in Perth. UWU Nation National Aviation Lead Carl Ratana says the union doesn't want to inconvenience the travelling public, but it needs to send a message to ISS and the operator of Perth Airport.
3: It's not our intention to disrupt the travelling public. Unfortunately, our members have been put in that position due to ISS's substandard offer. All workers are asking for is wage and condition parity with workers in the eastern states. Nothing more than what workers over in Brisbane already get.
0: Celebrated Australian actor and Neighbours star Terence Donovan has died in Melbourne at the age of 90. Jason Katsaris has the story.
4: His son, fellow actor Jason Donovan, announced the news today via social media, paying tribute to his father as larger than life and our world. In his post, he says it's with great sadness, but also a sense of celebration of a long, full life that he and his brother Paul announced Terence died peacefully last night. He said the family takes comfort knowing that they were by his side in his final days. Terence Donovan was well known for television roles in Neighbours, Division 4 and Cop Shop, as well as film roles including The Man from Snowy River and Breaker Morant.
0: There's excitement and anticipation among supporters of Argentina and Spain ahead of the Soccer World Cup final at New York, New Jersey Stadium tomorrow morning Australian time. Amanda Shalala reports from New York City.
5: Times Square turned into a sea of white and sky blue as a massive crowd of Argentina fans filled the famous plaza. There were many fans who had travelled from Argentina and others from across the United States to share in the experience, even without having tickets for the final in New Jersey. Spanish supporters had their own large gatherings as they hoped to see their team topple the reigning champions. And England claimed its best result since winning the title 60 years ago, beating France 6-4 in the third-place playoff in Miami.
0: And the Dolphins have bounced back from last week's record NRL loss to Cronulla to claim a 36-16 victory over North Queensland at Lang Park. Down 10-0 early, Jermaine Asako inspired the home side's comeback with two tries and a perfect conversion record for a personal haul of 22 points. Earlier, Manly's hopes of playing finals were dealt a blow, with key back Tom Trbojevic suffering another hamstring injury in a 38-32 loss to the Titans on the Gold Coast.

0: Yes, and with that defeat, Manly slips out of the top eight after a very promising revival under their caretaker, or now full-time coach, Kieran Foran. Speaking of southeast Queensland, Brisbane's in for a shower or two tomorrow, a top of 23. As Manly limp back to Sydney, they'll find a partly cloudy day tomorrow with a max of 19. Canberra 16 with sunny skies after some morning frost. 16 as well for Melbourne, where it'll be mostly sunny tomorrow. Hobart will have a top of 15, partly cloudy there. 18 for Adelaide, mostly sunny. A shower or two tipped for Perth with a max of 17. And nothing but blue skies for Darwinites, getting up to 31.
1: Hello, I'm James Reynolds. This time in BBC Conversations, women shared their experiences of IVF treatment in later life. On the 25th of July, 1978, a baby was born, one of many that day. But this one was different. This one changed fertility medicine forever. Louise Joy Brown had been conceived using IVF, in vitro fertilization. Since then, an estimated 13 million children around the world have owed their lives to IVF. Now, though, new research suggests that women in their late 40s face a much lower chance of fertility treatment working even when they use younger donor eggs. Later, we'll hear from three doctors who specialise in fertility treatment. But our first conversation is with women who've each tried to become mothers through fertility treatment, ultimately, though, without success. Dee is in Dublin. Jackie and Lana are in the United States. Lana began by describing the experiences that led to her seeking medical help.
2: I was 35 when I got married, and up until that time, I just assumed motherhood would be part of my story. I just thought when the time came right and I met my husband that things would start to fall into place. But at age 37, I was diagnosed with something called unexplained infertility, and I think that was probably one of the most jarring starts to finding out that you needed assistance, because I felt like the medical system didn't really have a clear map ahead for me. But despite that, my husband and I decided to start pursuing treatment. We started with IUIs, the intrauterine insemination. And after several attempts of that, we made the decision to move on to IVF. And did some IVFs here in Chicago and never once had a positive pregnancy test, and took about a year and a half break, and then did some research and moved on to a clinic, gosh, about a four-hour plane ride from where we live, and did some remote IVF there because it had the best reputation. And we thought, if we're going to do this again, I was in my 40s. We knew our chances were slim. We wanted to go to a clinic that had a great reputation. But despite having the best doctors and the best clinic, I, again, never once had a positive pregnancy test.
1: At what point did stopping seem like the right decision?
2: Well, I don't know that it ever felt like a right decision, but rationally, I was 44. I had only one frozen embryo through this whole journey that at the end, we decided to get tested to see if it's worth implanting. And we were told that it would never result in a full-term pregnancy. And at that point, we had to look ourselves in the mirror and just be honest with the fact that our goals for parenthood at 44 weren't the same as they were when I started this journey at 37. And the friends that I thought I was going to raise children with were already moms, and kids were already in school. My niece and nephew were older, and you know, I just had dreams of my kids having cousins their age. And I just had to reassess the milestones that I dreamed of exploring just looked different in my 40s. And my reproductive endocrinologist had a very frank conversation with us and said, you can continue if you want to do more rounds. We'll support you and continue that journey, but you'll likely expect to have the same outcome. And it was really the thing that made us stop and decide that this is not going to be something we're going to continue to do.
3: What kind of care did you get afterwards?
2: None, nothing. And I think that was probably the hardest thing to digest because it was a loss of a vision for my future. And I thought, gosh, you know, maybe there's no one else that goes through this. Maybe everyone else figures out this pathway to parenthood and I'm the only one. And maybe that's why they don't have resources. Maybe that's why they never picked up the phone to call and ask, how are you doing? Can we refer a therapist? There's something that we can offer you. But when I heard nothing, I just assumed nothing existed because patients never ended up like me.
3: And of course, it turns out you were not alone. I want to turn to Dublin and to Dee. You'll listen closely to what Lana's had to say. I wonder what you'd like to share of your own experience, please, Dee.
4: Yeah, and I just want to firstly say thank you for having these conversations. They're so important. But yeah, so my journey, we started trying for a baby at 41 and we did get pregnant naturally. But unfortunately, it ended in miscarriage and recurrent miscarriage. So we were getting to the 8 weeks, the 12 weeks, and then we would hear the words so many have heard at the in the scan is that, I'm sorry, there's no heartbeat. We went from GP to consultant to fertility clinic and they said, okay, we recommend IVF. So I was probably 43 starting IVF, multiple cycles, and we didn't end up with the pregnancy. We ended up going down the donor route as well. And we did fall pregnant again in 2024, but it ended up with another miscarriage. And along the way, my mental health was really suffering after loss after loss after loss. And Lana mentioned the lack of support. It's like no counselling offers, nobody checking in. How are you doing? How's your partner doing? You know, there's a huge lack. And even with, you feel like you're surrounded by lots of people, family and friends, but there can also be a very lonely journey because a lot of people don't know what to do or say or how to support. And you know, I had some amazing people along the way and some amazing nurses who did, but overall there is very much a feeling of loneliness. It's a really tough journey. And you know, I feel I'm really glad to have this conversation because you know, we hear when it works, but often we don't hear when it doesn't work, and we need support as well.
3: Dee, thank you so much. Jackie, you've been listening to Dee and to Lana. Please tell us what you can of your own IVF experiences.
5: I started IVF in 2015, and we got three embryos. We transferred two of them. One took, but I miscarried. And then a few months later, we transferred the third embryo, and it didn't take. And the experience of that was pretty awful for me, so much so that I didn't want to go through any more IVF at all, both because of the experience of the hormonal medications and then also because of the loss. I had made a friend who was also experiencing infertility, and she discovered something called mini-stim IVF, which is minimal stimulation. And the idea is that they give you lower dosages of the medication, and supposedly it will kind of call forth the strongest eggs. And it's also a more gentle experience for the woman undergoing the medications. And so last year, and I was 43, we did our first round and no viable embryos from that. So I find out no embryos and then immediately have to start medication for the next round. And again, one egg, and it did not fertilize. And the agreement that my husband and I had had was that we would exhaust his fertility benefits through work, and then we wouldn't be doing further cycles past that. And I naively had believed that it would just work the first cycle and it would be great. I just really believed it would work. And then it didn't. And then I was shocked. And then there we were. But I know bits of Lana's story. And one of the things that I could relate to was her saying that after a certain number of years passed with infertility, it is a different experience because you have gone through so many hopes of, oh, my kid's going to be the same age as my cousin's kids or my friend's kids or whatever. And so I also experienced that change in goals. And I was about to turn 44. And so with mixed feelings, we're done trying.
2: Yeah. You know, I think also too, there's this feeling that I carried for a long time that I let my husband down, like because of me, he couldn't become a dad. My in-laws, I was, you know, their hope for being grandparents. And when I couldn't figure out how to get pregnant and have a child, I felt like I was letting them down too. And, you know, I really think in my marriage, I carried a lot of the guilt because it was me who had the infertility diagnosis. There was a time where I stayed silent and I didn't talk about it to anybody because I was just so worried about people giving me suggestions or telling me about a miracle story of somebody who stopped and then they finally got pregnant. And I'd love to know if either of you have ever experienced that.
4: Yeah, Lana, I'll jump on that one there. I don't know if it's for you guys over there, but here in Ireland, if you fall pregnant, it's like the unspoken rule. Don't tell anyone until you're 12 weeks in case, you know? So like we told nobody that we were pregnant and we've never had that experience where we were able to share a pregnancy. We've only been able to share a loss, which is heartbreaking. We stay silent because I didn't want anyone to know we were pregnant because I don't want them to know we're trying because it's the expectation of, oh, you're trying. Are you pregnant yet? You know, it's that expectation. And then also the whole thing of staying silent with my first loss, it was like, I didn't understand it. How was I supposed to feel? How do I talk about it? Because the doctors didn't help me, like kept everything to myself for a while, right? But what happens then? Is it builds up inside. And then the more it's not happening, the more it's building and the frustration and the grief and the sadness. That's how I felt anyway. And then eventually when I did share, and I shared, we fell pregnant again quite quickly, but we miscarried 3 months later. I felt I needed to shout it from the rooftop because I was so angry at the world. And I shared it on my Instagram. And the amount of people that replied, friends and colleagues that I didn't even know how to miscarriage because everyone keeps it quiet.
5: We told very few people about our rounds last year. The worst thing about it is then having to, like, if you want to let people in on your experience and kind of what you're going through and maybe guide them around how to interact with you about it, you have to share the story, which sometimes you have energy for, and sometimes you get skilled at doing it in a way that is not emotional or upsetting, but that's a whole level of emotional labor unto itself.
4: I think people don't know what to say. And what happens is that they might say nothing because they're afraid to upset us, you know, and some not so helpful things have been said to me. And for me, it was, well, at least it was early. At least you can get pregnant. Yeah. Or like that one as well. At least you don't have kids. You don't have to worry about doing the homework. And like, I'd be sitting there going, I'd love to do homework. I'd love to have sleepless nights, you know? Yeah. One of the most important things or most really helpful things to say is just say, I'm sorry. I'm sorry that you're going through this. What do you need from me? Or if you don't know what to say, I really don't know what to say, only I'm sorry. But it's, I think like having these conversations is so important. And I'm sure, Jackie, you relate to, because the more we have conversations, the more we help people understand and the more we can help support people going through it.
1: Dee, Lana and Jackie with their thoughts and insights on unsuccessful fertility treatment. We are grateful to them. I'm James Reynolds. You're listening to BBC Conversations from the BBC World Service. That new research on the likely success of IVF treatment was carried out by scientists at the Assisted Reproduction Medical Institute in Italy. That research suggests that pregnancy rates decline markedly after the age of 49, whilst the chance of miscarriage increases. Significantly, this is still the case if the donor eggs are from a younger woman, challenging the idea that donor eggs can fully reset a woman's reproductive clock. For our second conversation, we brought together fertility doctors working in different parts of the world to get a sense of the issues that they face. Dr. Ashraf Sabri is in Egypt, Dr. Anshu Dad is in India, and Dr. Cindy Duke is based in the US.
6: Some women come in and they're already pretty clear on what options they're willing to try versus not. So we start there. We do talk about that reproductive window and what the realistic chances are based on results for her. So age, of course, is the biggest determinant of success, but other factors play a role. So that includes what we call her ovarian reserve. That is, how many eggs does she have remaining? What are other underlying health conditions that may further worsen her chances, such as things like endometriosis, prior surgeries, prior treatments like chemotherapy or radiation. And then lastly, whether or not she's interested in some of what we call more rejuvenative therapies, which are therapies that may help the ovaries perform better, not necessarily create new eggs, obviously, but to help them perform better. So we cover those discussions and, of course, the possible use of eggs from someone younger, which is called donor egg.
3: And on that point, new research has suggested that older women, even if they use young donor eggs, would still face a marked drop-off in their own fertility. What is your medical analysis of that research?
6: You know, I looked at the study, and overall, the findings are helpful for guiding the conversation with patients. But again, like I said, what you have to factor in are other things about that woman's health. So I can tell you the oldest woman I've been able to get pregnant with donor egg is 56 years old, right? And so I think it's really about how you have the conversation with the patient, being very honest about her evaluation.
3: We'll turn to Dr. Anshu Dad. What do you make of the new research, Doctor?
7: So it's a kind of retrospective study, which does not provide the most accurate evidence. Even though, yes, it has shown a kind of association between the uterine aging and the reproductive outcomes, on the basis of one singular research, it would be very difficult to give a blanket statement that for every patient who has crossed a certain age limit, like 49, the reproductive outcomes are always going to decrease with donor eggs, because this is the population in which we are able to practically achieve a very good pregnancy rate with donor eggs.
3: Dr. Sabri, you work in Cairo. Can you tell us how routine IVF is where you are?
8: First of all, I would love to say that I come from this part of the world where the majority's religion dictates the government laws, and we don't have donor eggs allowed. It's forbidden in Egypt and all of the Arab countries. When I started IVF, it was like 2007. From 2007 to 2015, talking about IVF was a bit taboo-like concept or talk, where people who went to IVF, they used to hide the thing and never talk to their families about it. But since 2000,

0: There has been a rise of people who come asking for IVF naturally and publicly and in the open in front of their friends and their family. It's like I'm watching a shift in trend.
1: How are things in India?
2: I would not say that the acceptability of IVF is that great, but in the past 5 or 10 years, we have seen a tremendous change in the attitude of people towards IVF, especially in the urban areas. Rural areas, I think still there are many people who consider it as unnatural. But see, even if you have a very clear-cut indication for IVF in India, the first choice for a patient would still be to try some other method of treatment where they do not have to go for IVF.
3: What is especially still taboo and absolutely requires more awareness is around the impact of male fertility on these conversations. People assume men have no changes as they age as it relates to their fertility. We now know that is not the case, and there are a number of changes that happen even in how sperm is made and how it functions. And so in many cultures, no matter where we are, that's another huge problem that we're trying to overcome, which is encouraging families, men, in different cultures, different religions, to remember that when you talk to a couple about fertility, the burden isn't all supposed to fall on the woman, though culturally it usually does. And so we do need to raise that part of the conversation, since 50% of the time, the fertility issues involve something including the men.
1: Dr. Duke, we've spoken to three women whose own fertility treatments were not successful. And what came out from several of them was extra heartbreak caused by a lack of care afterwards. So when you have patients whose treatment does not go well, how is looking after them afterwards built into their care?
3: You know, that's a really interesting and evolving part of the conversation. We do know that the psychological impact of unsuccessful treatment is lasting. We know that for some patients, it's almost like a post-traumatic experience. And so we are working harder on incorporating, even during treatment, encouraging patients to seek counseling, work with counselors, work with coaches. But that has its own taboo tied to it. For some people, they wouldn't want their family members to know, or even their partner to know, that they're requiring this sort of emotional support system. Some clinics do have psychologists in the system, or social workers within the system for whom that level of follow-up also exists. But I'll also be honest with you, for many patients, they are the ones who discontinue their conversation with the clinic before even learning if all options truly were exhausted.
0: The private clinics, which most or maybe nearly all of the Egyptian IVF patients go to, they lately started to employ a psychiatrist or a psychological helper. My personal hospital, we lately had this one employed in the role of giving support, but it's still not accepted. And as Dr. Duke said, most of the patients do not continue talking to the psychological helper. Plus, psychological help in Cairo is a big taboo.
2: It depends a lot on the care provider, the clinician. We are not only doctors, we are the counselors for the patient. And during the course of their journey, at every step, I think it is our duty to counsel patients that infertility treatment is something, or IVF treatment is something, which can go either ways. It can be successful, it can fail. And sometimes in the least expected of patients, sometimes the treatment fails. So I try to detach the people from the fertility treatment, and I tell them, when you are taking treatment, please come to clinic, discuss all your doubts. Whatever questions you have, you ask me 1,000 times, you ask me 1 million times, but don't take this burden home.
3: The truth is, around the world, we spent a lot of the last 3 decades encouraging and teaching people how not to get pregnant.
1: Yes.
3: And so we really do have to work, all of us, on now re-educating people about the fact that reproduction, there is an aging evolution in men and women, and to also raise awareness about the entry-level treatments that can really actually help people avoid the need for IVF if we are able to engage and have broader touch points.
1: Dr. Cindy Duke there, in conversation with fellow fertility specialists Anshu Dar and Ashraf Sabri. Our thanks to them and to Jackie, Dee and Lana for sharing their very personal experiences this week. I'm James Reynolds. You've been listening.

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7: This is BBC World Service. I'm Marie Gooi from Asia Pacific with a look at a major trial of alleged baby traffickers in Indonesia. Some couples in neighbouring Singapore are anxiously waiting to find out if their adopted children were trafficked. Some babies were allegedly purchased from their biological parents for $600, while couples in Singapore paid tens of thousands. It's not the first case in Indonesia, so what's motivating those involved? That's on Asia Pacific after the news.
8: BBC News with Moira Alderson. Bahrain and Kuwait say they've intercepted Iranian air attacks. Sirens rang out in Bahrain's capital, Manama, as the authorities urged people to seek shelter. Earlier, Iran said it had attacked two US bases in Kuwait in response to an eighth night of US strikes. Meanwhile, the authorities in Iran say they've executed two anti-government protesters who were convicted of killing four police officers in the city of Isfahan during January's unrest. Guyana's government says more than 60 people still remain unaccounted for after a ferry sank off the country's Atlantic coast. The Prime Minister said 53 people had so far been rescued. Local officials in northern Mali say Tuareg separatists and Islamist militants killed at least 50 soldiers in an ambush on a military convoy on Saturday. They said the attackers also took more than 20 hostages. Russia has carried out a series of strikes on the Ukrainian capital, Kyiv, killing one person. The strikes came just one night after Ukraine sent drones to destroy e-commerce warehouses in the Moscow and Tambov regions. Officials in Indian-administered Kashmir say at least 11 people have been killed by flash flooding and landslides caused by heavy rains. Several more have been reported missing. The authorities in central and northern Spain say hundreds of people have been evacuated because of wildfires. The regional head of Guadalajara province said one fire had burned at least 12,000 hectares. And a marathon at the North Pole has taken place on drifting sea ice. 22 runners from seven countries did 40 laps of a loop of just over a kilometre on a stable ice floe, protected by armed guards from polar bears. Denmark's Rika Dam won this year's women's race, while Shengxian Wang of China was first in the men's race. That's the latest BBC News.
7: It's an unimaginable situation where a couple adopts a baby after many years of trying to have a child, only to be told that that child may have been trafficked. And yet, Tessa, this is the situation that some couples here in Singapore are facing at the moment.
9: That's right, Mariko. At least 12 babies are thought to have been allegedly trafficked from Indonesia into Singapore to be adopted by couples here. And they're part of a larger group of 20 babies that are thought to have been trafficked from Indonesia. There's a trial that's happening in Indonesia right now in West Java with a total of 19 people accused of taking part in this alleged trafficking ring. They deny the charges, though.
7: This is not the first time, though, is it, that authorities in Indonesia are accusing parents of selling children. So we're asking, what motivates a parent to take this drastic step? And can this practice ever be stopped? I'm Mariko in Singapore, and this is Asia Pacific from the BBC World Service. Twice a week, we bring you Asia Pacific stories, unpacked by those who know them best.
9: And today I have two BBC journalists who've been looking into this case. Tessa Wong in Singapore. Welcome back to Asia Pacific.
10: Thanks for having me again.
9: I also have Ajahn

0: Astrodestra in Jakarta. Thank you so much for coming back on the pod, Ajahn.
1: Great to be here.
0: So, Ajahn, if you can just explain to us about this high-profile case of alleged baby trafficking between Indonesia and Singapore. I know the case is still ongoing and we don't have a verdict yet, but if you can tell us the basic details that we know so far.
1: Okay, so this is one of
2: so this is one of the biggest baby trafficking cases in Indonesia in recent years. And you're right, this case is right now still ongoing in a court in West Java. So on the court, the prosecutors allege that a trafficking network in Indonesia have obtained babies from their biological parents, then arranged for some of those children to be adopted. Some goes within Indonesia, but some then ends up legally adopted in Singapore. They also say that this network have allegedly falsified some documents like birth certificate and then family card and the papers that is needed for illegal adoptions. And you know, this is basically the prosecutors say that all of this practice is bypassing Indonesia's strict legal procedures on
0: So Tessa, I
2: adoption.
0: guess what was surprising about this case was this link with Singapore, which is known for very strict laws, but also strict enforcement of those laws. So how did this happen? Because those babies that were allegedly trafficked, they were legally adopted by couples here in Singapore.
3: Yes, that's right. So there's been a lot of questions raised about this case ever since it came to light a year ago. Several lawmakers have raised questions about them, about this case in Parliament. And usually a lot of these checks are quite rigorous. More than two-thirds of the adoptions that happen in Singapore every year of children, they're for children who are born elsewhere. So you can imagine there's already a system in place.
0: So basically, those birth certificates may have been forged allegedly, and no one on the Singapore side realized it. Or is it that prosecutors in Indonesia alleging that some of those adoption agencies in Singapore were they aware? What's going on
3: So
0: here?
3: what's come out in court is that there were at least four Singaporean collaborators. The alleged ringleader of the trafficking ring in Indonesia has said that she was approached by four people in Singapore who proposed the scheme to her. So we do know that there have been some Singaporeans involved in this. And we also understand that there is an adoption agency that has been involved in bringing these children over here to Singapore. And yes, it's transpired that, you know, some of these documents have been falsified, if not all of the documents, you know, such as birth certificates and adoption documents. And it appears that, yes, at least some of those documents were, you know, taken to be real and therefore were approved.
0: Who are the other defendants? Can you just tell us how many they are, there are, who, what roles they played, and what they have said so far?
2: There are 19 defendants currently on trial. 18 of them are women. And then the alleged ringleader is a woman in her 70s. And the prosecutors say that she recruited the different people for different roles. There are brokers whose main job is to find the babies from the biological parents. And then there's also a fake mothers. So these fake mothers would eventually put the name of the baby in the family card and birth certificate as the genuine biological
0: Ajahn,
2: mother.
0: how did this case first come to light? How did we find out about this alleged trafficking?
2: So it started last year when this man came to the police in West Java and said that his son has been kidnapped. The police took that report and then questioned this man, what happened, right? And this man goes on saying that, you know, I've been joining this group for people who's looking for babies to be adopted. And then he said he was approached by a woman. This woman told him that she has been married for years, but was unable to have children on her own. And then she said, "So can I adopt your son? I will take care of him. He will live with me, etc., etc." And then she also said that she will cover all the fees for birth to the biological mom. And at that point, this man believes and

0: he accepted that money. The woman also promised him to send to transfer more money, but then before they could have that transaction, this woman disappeared with the baby just days after the baby was born. Apparently, this woman is a broker, and from the investigation, she has successfully obtained like dozens of babies. Some end up in the Singapore.
1: So it was over the payment. It was over money, not actually about him not wanting to, I guess, let his child go. Tessa, you've spoken to a couple here in Singapore who adopted a baby, and yet now they're not sure whether he may have been trafficked. Can you just tell us about the ordeal that they had to go through?
2: Yes, that's right. So I managed to find a couple whose baby may very well likely be one of the 20 babies that is alleged to have been trafficked by this ring bound for Singapore. Bear in mind, as Ajing said earlier, there might be even more babies trafficked by this ring, but within Indonesia. But for the purposes for our story, 20 of them were bound for Singapore. And so I spoke to this couple. They told me, you know, they had engaged an adoption agency that had recommended them a child from Indonesia. They decided to adopt this child, and they've been raising this child for years now. And then last year, when this case came to light, they were called in by the Singapore immigration officials, they said. And then they were told that their child might be one of these children. Since then, since the case has begun hearing in West Java, Ajing and I have gone through the court documents, and we have found clear signs that this is the case, that their child may very well be one of the children that's been trafficked, as his full Indonesian name appears in Indonesian court documents. It's been harrowing for this couple. They've asked for full anonymity. They didn't want their identities to be revealed because they fear jeopardizing their chances to keep their child, because, you know, what is at stake, you know, after this trial ends, no matter what the verdict is the question of what will happen to the children, right? If they are proven to have indeed have been trafficked from Indonesia to Singapore, then the question is, should the children stay in Singapore with their adoptive parents, or should they return to Indonesia to their birth parents?
1: In terms of the amount of money that the couple in Singapore has paid in order to legally adopt a baby from Indonesia versus how much those biological parents may have been paid, can you, I mean, I know that the case is still ongoing and, you know, you probably can't put the exact price on it, but can you just explain the kind of the difference in the sum that we're talking about?
2: Yeah, I mean, you know, this case actually involves large sums of money. So the ringleader, the alleged ringleader of the trafficking ring, has actually testified in court saying that, you know, when she was approached by these Singaporean counterparts who wanted to kind of do the scheme with her, they said that, you know, they could find people who could pay at least 17,000 Singapore dollars for each baby. Right. And the couple that I interviewed, they told me they paid tens of thousands of dollars. Meanwhile, you know, the biological parents, some of them are very poor. From what we understand, they can end up with very little of that money. They may see very little of those sums. One man who testified in court for this case, you know, said that he was given, you know, the equivalent of about $300 to $500 US. And that he was expecting a little bit more after that as well. You know, but that gives you an idea of how much money is being paid for these babies unwittingly, and how much of that money actually ends up with the biological parents. A lot of it just gets absorbed or taken by those in the middle.
1: You mentioned this adoption agency in Singapore. I assume you've tried to approach them. What have they told you, if they said anything?
2: Yes, this agency actually has been named by the Indonesian branch of Interpol. We have approached them for comment. They are, as of this week, still a live business. They're still operating in Singapore technically. They've declined all comment. We've also gone to the Singapore government. We asked them, you know, are they investigating the alleged collaborators? that worked with the alleged ringleader of the trafficking ring in Indonesia. We also asked them about the adoption agency that allegedly handled the

0: babies in Singapore. They said that they could not answer because the case is pending in Indonesia. As to the main question about, how could this case have happened in the first place in Singapore, they have given answers in Parliament before, as well as to the media. They have said that, basically there needs to be due diligence done by adoption agencies and by parents who are adopting from Singapore. And they have also promised to do a review of adoption processes in the future.
1: Ajeng, I'm just curious to know, you said this case came to light because this father complained about the lack of the second payment. Is it common for parents to give up their babies and put them up for adoption?
2: If we're talking about trafficking cases, then child trafficking cases still a persistent problem in Indonesia. This case is just one of many that just happened. We count seven other cases that happened in the last 2 years. And, culturally speaking, Indonesia is a very high social, society. And so giving up your children to live with somebody else's family is somehow a common thing to do. So, for example, and this happened mostly in rural areas where people with a weak economy would send their children to a wealthier relatives in other cities or to live with their grandparents. And they would say, these children would have a better livelihood or better future if they live in a bigger city or other places. But it doesn't mean that trafficking case is acceptable, but it does, blur the lines between illegal intentions and wrongdoings and a genuine, transfer of care for these children.
1: What kind of conversation has this case sparked in Indonesia, given how you said this is not the only case? There are many other cases of alleged baby trafficking, and yet those informal adoptions that we talked about are still quite common culturally. So, what do you think might happen because of this case?
2: The people in Indonesia, because we've seen so many of similar cases of baby trafficking, is of course, they want the government to take a more strict measures and have a good mitigation plan on, solving this problem from the roots. Because as you say, the problem is, it's not a single thing. It's a layers of different things. The social stigma, the poverty, the availability of access to support. Also, the biggest question right now is also where the baby is going to end up. And from the previous cases in different cities, these babies, when the police have rescued them, they are under the state care, even though the police have already know who's the biological parents is. It's not that easy to just, give the baby back to the biological parents. In this case specifically, it's even more difficult because these brokers that we talked about has obtained so many babies that she herself, according to the police, forget which babies belongs to which parents. So it's a future full of uncertainties to these babies.
0: So, some Indonesian activists that, Ajeng and I spoke to, they argue that as a matter of principle, the babies in this particular case should be returned to Indonesia. And I think one police official even told Ajeng that, it's a matter of national pride, right? Because I think it's about the signal that you send if you allow trafficked babies to stay. If they were found or proven in court to have been trafficked, that is. But there's also a flip side to that argument, which is that, as you've pointed out earlier, most of these babies, at least the ones in Singapore, they have spent most of their lives in Singapore by now because they were brought here as babies, right? And now they've grown up to be young children. So there's the question of, do you separate them from the parents that they have only ever known? I spoke to a psychologist, a child psychologist, and he said that, when you have multiple disruptions in a child's life, early on. And, you know, the

0: this as well as I do. You know, we're both mothers. You know, it's those are very formative years, right? And that can cause severe effects down the line. It can cause trauma. It can cause attachment issues as well. So there's a lot to think about.
1: When do we expect this case to close? When are we likely to find out the verdict, Tessa?
0: So the trial has been going on for several weeks already. It's expected to wrap up by the end of this month. We're going to hear a verdict very soon. And we then expect, you know, with the outcome of this case, we can then expect for more answers from the Singapore and Indonesian governments about what will happen to the babies.
1: It's such an agonizing wait, isn't it, for those, especially Singaporean couples who are waiting to find out what will happen to those babies. Thank you so much for sharing your insights, Tessa and Ajahn. 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Until next time, goodbye.
2: BBC World Service, and now history told by the people who were there. It's Sporting Witness with me, Rachel Naylor. With the World Cup final this weekend, I'm taking you back to the start of a trend that thousands of fans now do in stadiums around the world. So get ready to stand up and put your arms in the air and then sit down again. This is the story behind the Mexican wave.
3: October 15th, 1981. More than 47,000 fans of the Oakland A's say goodbye to an incredible season.
2: We're in California, in the USA, at the home stadium of the Oakland Athletics baseball team, known as the Oakland A's. It's the American League Championship Series playoffs against the New York Yankees.
4: And the fans, under the direction of Crazy George out here, having themselves a good evening and enjoying baseball, enjoying the Coliseum and not hurting anybody.
2: Crazy George Henderson is the Oakland A's cheerleader.
5: I pound my drum, I make funny faces, I threaten people, they roll their eyes. By the end of the game, if there's 25,000 people in an arena, I get 25,000 people cheering in unison.
2: But as the game progresses, it's not looking good for the Oakland A's. And Crazy George has used up everything in his cheer arsenal.
5: I already did like back and forth cheers across the ballpark. I had three corner cheers going across the ballpark. I had the whole ballpark clapping in unison. But we needed something different. Now we're behind like a run. Oh, and I needed a big cheer.
2: But what? Crazy George knows just the thing. Of course he does. He's Crazy George. He's been working on a new cheer at high school rallies, and he's been waiting for this moment.
5: I knew in the back of my mind what this cheer does, how it adds energy to the stadium, how it connects the fans. It makes them part of the game. So when I thought about how critical this game was, I said, I have to try it.
2: But he knows that the key to it succeeding is a good position.
5: When you get in the outfield in baseball, you got the rowdy people. All the rich people sit behind home plate. They're more reserved. But you get out there with the cheap seats, that's where you have fans. So I'm sitting in the stands. I'm in this one section, and I knew it would work because it curved around the stadium so you can see the fans next to you when it's coming.
2: Next, he needs to get the crowd's attention. Remember, he knows the plan, but they don't.
5: Nobody in the arena or the football stadium knew what they were supposed to do except me. So I took three sections and I told them what I wanted. Probably half of them were rolling their eyes because they didn't know what was going to happen. I didn't even know if it would work in a big place like that because I only have my lung power. I got the first section to stand up in unison and sit down across the first section. Then I told the second section, when that section starts, you start. And then I told the third section, that's as far as my voice would carry. I told those three sections it will probably die because nobody's ever seen it and they're not watching me. There's a whole ballpark that are watching the baseball game. And I said, this is the secret now. I wanted those three sections to boo when it died.
2: Now all Crazy George needs is a break in play.
5: And in baseball, there's a lot of, as we call it, dead time. It's not like soccer, and it never stops. Baseball stops a lot, and then once in a while, you get all this action.
2: It's the fifth inning. The Oakland A's are about to bat. The groundwork's laid. There's a pause in play. It could have been a foul ball or an argument with an umpire's call. It doesn't matter. Crazy George doesn't remember.

0: and his three sections know what to do. Crazy George grabs his drum.
1: I point to one section, I say, now start! And
0: the fans in the first section jump to their feet, their arms in the air. When they sit down, the next section takes to their feet and does the same. The wave travels to the fourth and fifth section.
1: It's going.
0: And then, as predicted,
1: it's dying.
0: Tapers off.
1: Start booing. Louder boo. That was pathetic. I want to be more rowdy, more booing. We got to get this going. So I pound the drum again and I go.
0: The second wave travels further, but not quite round the whole stadium as Crazy George hoped.
1: Now the biggest boo you ever heard came out of this whole one side. That got the attention of everybody, and everybody sort of saw what I wanted.
0: Third time lucky?
1: It started on my side. It went down behind the home plate, but not just the bottom section. There's three tiers. All three tiers were doing it. It sweeps behind home plate. It goes down the first base side. Then it comes around to the outfield. It's like a locomotive. The people were screaming as they were standing up and sitting down. It came to our section. It was great.
2: Crescendo rising here. That's amazing. I've never seen anything like this.
1: And it hit my section. I forgot to tell my section that I wanted to keep it going. And they all just stood up in unison and applauded. Oh, my God. And it stopped. So now I'm screaming. I'm yelling. I'm threatening them. I'm saying, what are you doing? I want to keep it going. And so I started a fourth time.
2: All this is happening while nothing's going on in the field.
1: And they kept it going. Whoa, it went right on by us. And it kept going and going about seven times around the ballpark until it got back to us and it was some excitement on the field and it killed the wave.
0: But who cares what was going on in the baseball game? All right, if you do, Oakland lost. But Crazy George has won. He's invented a new way to cheer. And it's called the wave.
1: I did it three separate times during the game. It was just an amazing thing to see.
2: Now the next question is just how inhibiting this will be, whatever it is.
1: 2 weeks later, Seattle started it. At University of Washington, at their football games, all these other colleges saw what they were doing, and it spread to all the universities around the country. I didn't know it was spreading at the time, but about a year later, I'm not even thinking about it. I see a broadcast of some football game, and somebody said, you know, it started in Washington. I said, no, what is that? Washington? Are you kidding?
0: Crazy George wasn't having that. Why should they take the credit? Fortunately for him, his game in Oakland was televised.
1: I have it on video, and I have 47,000 witnesses say they saw that wave on October 15th, 1981. After about 3 years, the United States was doing the wave everywhere, in high schools, I mean, at football games, basketball games, soccer games.
0: Including, thanks to Crazy George, at the football matches in the 1984 Olympics in LA.
1: All the Mexican fans came up from Mexico to watch the Olympics. They saw it. They took it back to Mexico. And it started spreading in all their venues of soccer. I didn't know they were doing it, but they're doing the wave everywhere.
0: And it was there, in Mexico, at the Football World Cup in 1986, that the wave went global.
1: At every venue, they did the wave. And it was televised around the world. And so every foreign country in the world outside of Mexico, whoa, what's this thing? And now everybody in the world start doing the wave. And what do they call it? The Mexican wave.
0: I was going to say, do you mind that we call it the Mexican wave?
1: I can't fight the whole world about that. But I'd prefer they call it the crazy wave. But they never win.
0: He's probably right. But that doesn't stop him enjoying seeing and leading them.
1: I'm going to do San Jose State, my school, till I'm 99. I figure I'll retire after that. And I'm only 82. Last five, I slowed up a little. But heck, I can still get a whole stadium going. I have fun doing it. I have more fun than anybody else. in 10 years, 50 years, 1,000 years, there's still going to be people that will do the way.
0: Crazy George Henderson was speaking to me, Rachel Naylor, for Sporting Witness, featuring commentary from the Oakland A's Bill King and Lon Simmons.
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4: 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This week on The Inquiry, we're asking, are we closer to gene therapy for sickle cell disease being accessible?
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0: Hello, this is ABC News with David Rowlands. Iran has threatened more strikes if the United States continues its offensive as the US completes an eighth consecutive day of airstrikes against Tehran. Matthew Doran has the details.
1: As Iran claimed strikes on US targets across the region, satellite pictures showed smoke billowing over Kuwait, where an oil facility was hit after repeated Iranian attacks. In a statement read out on state television, Iran's supreme leader described Donald Trump's signature as worthless, referring to the initial ceasefire deal signed last month, which Tehran declared it will no longer be implementing. Instead, officials warned of a full-scale offensive should the US attacks continue in the days ahead.
0: Meanwhile, Jordanian authorities have denied issuing an evacuation order for the airport and seaport at Aqaba, and says they did not detect any potential threats in the past few hours. It follows a post from the US Embassy in Jordan, which claimed the international airport and seaport were evacuated due to a credible threat. The embassy strongly advised all Americans to refrain from travelling to either the airport or seaport and to follow all Jordanian authorities' security directives. The Victorian government has revealed plans to introduce new laws to help protect children from online trolling and make it easier for families to sue social media and AI companies. The laws will give the Victorian Civil and Administrative Tribunal the power to make demasking orders, in which social media companies will be forced to reveal the identities of anonymous users who are accused of online vilification. It will also remove a legal threshold to make it easier for claims brought on behalf of minors against social media and AI providers. Premier Jacinta Allen says it's time to stamp out hate and online vilification.
2: These are important changes. These are Australian first changes, amongst the first in the world, for a government to step in and support parents and families and Victorians in this way.
0: Charities have expressed concerns about homelessness, saying it's now at unprecedented levels. The New South Wales government says the issue is a priority and has promised to build 8,400 new public homes by the year 2031, although it concedes a skills shortage and supply chain issues are hampering efforts to deliver more housing. There are currently more than 70,000 people on the state's social housing waitlist. 26-year-old Tian lost his job as a stonemason after a chronic back injury left him unable to work and is one of many struggling to make ends meet.
3: 3 months ago, I think so, yeah. My owner, she's kicked me out because I don't have enough money and became homeless. Last week is my worst week ever. Like, I lost all my stuff, passport, lost my wallet, lost my phone.
0: Queensland Sunshine Coast Public Health Unit is warning of a confirmed case of measles. Ned Hammond has more.
4: The person returned from overseas travel and was infectious at Brisbane International Airport between 4:50pm and 6:45pm on Friday. The unit is also warning the person presented at the Queensland Children's Hospital Emergency Department between 7pm on Friday and 2pm the next day. Measles is highly infectious and usually manifests with fever, flu-like symptoms, and a red rash. Anyone present at either location at those times has been urged to be on the lookout for symptoms. Pregnant or immune-compromised people and anyone with children under 1 year of age who were present at those locations has been urged to contact their GP.
0: To sport, and Essendon has held on to beat Greater Western Sydney at Docklands by 3 points to win their first AFL game in 99 days. Here's Ben Cameron.
5: It was just Essendon's second victory in 31 matches and their first under caretaker coach Dean Solomon. The Bombers led by as much as 26 as they kicked 6 unanswered goals across 3 quarters. The Giants fought back though, and the lead swung 4 times in the final quarter, 7 times for the match as the Dons held on late. Jake Stringer booting an inaccurate 7 behinds playing against his old team. GWS wasting an opportunity to move into the wildcard positions, as did Carlton, North Melbourne and St Kilda over round 19. Ben Cameron, ABC Sport.
0: Elsewhere, the Western Bulldogs shaded the Suns 77-60 out on the Gold Coast, while Hawthorn hammered Richmond by 70 points at the MCG.

0: To the capital city weather forecast for tomorrow. Brisbane, a shower or two and 23 at the top. Partly cloudy day awaits Sydney with a max of 19. 16 for Canberra and Melbourne tomorrow. Sunny skies in the nation's capital after the morning frost melts away. It'll be mostly sunny in Melbourne as well. As I said, attaining that top of 16, just like Canberra. 15 for Hobart, where it'll be partly cloudy tomorrow. Adelaide, a nice day ahead, mostly sunny in 18. A shower or two likely here in Perth with a max of 17. While Darwin will have a typical dry season day, 31 and sunny.
1: Hello and welcome to NewsHour, live from the BBC World Service in London. I'm Rebecca Kesby. And it's finally here. It's World Cup final day. And after England beat France 6-4 in a thrilling bronze medal match last night, now to the final match and the only one that really matters. Reigning champions Argentina take on Spain. Can Lionel Messi's team successfully defend their title, or will Spain, undefeated in their past 37 matches, excluding penalty shootouts, survive to claim the trophy? As with all World Cups, there have been some controversies on and off the pitch. We'll dig into that in a moment with a former FIFA insider. First, let's assess the teams tonight and what's at stake for the players. Earlier, I spoke to Ossi Ardiles, former Argentine footballer who played in and won the 1978 World Cup final. So how will the players be feeling now, and how are they preparing for the match?
2: You are doing as many things as possible, trying not to think about the game. Because whatever you are trying to do, maybe playing cards or whatever, the game can come back to you. And because of that, you start to feel very nervous and you start to lose energy and so on. So the main thing is to think about anything else but the game.
1: And there's always a lot of pressure on the Argentine team because the fans are just so enthusiastic about it. And of course, they are the reigning champions as well. How do you think Argentina's going to get on tonight?
2: It's going to be a great, great game. I believe that Spain has shown so far to be the best team in the tournament. The way they play football is my way. I absolutely love it, the way they do. They completely paralyzed France. A lot of people said that France was the favorite to win the World Cup and so on, but they were completely superior to France. Spain is the best team, yes, but it's only one team that can beat them, and that team is Argentina, yes.
1: And how are they going to do that? Because the Argentine team has kind of left it a bit late in various matches in this tournament,
2: yes.
1: You know, suddenly making a comeback against Egypt, for example, and a lot of that has been down to Lionel Messi, who everyone keeps saying is 39 and on the brink of retirement. Yes. Can he do it again tonight?
2: I think he can do it again, yes, of course. He's playing extremely well. He doesn't show any sign of getting tired and so on. Sometimes he run a lot, sometimes he doesn't run. He just walk a little bit. But it's going to be very interesting. I believe that the game is going to be like Uruguay. When Uruguay against Spain, Spain was the most complicated game, to be perfectly honest. They only won, in fact, because, of course, they were the better team. But they

0: It won because of a big mistake from the Uruguay goalkeeper. But of course, Argentina is Argentina. He have a lot of more quality than Uruguay.
1: Yeah, and Messi, I mean, people say he's the greatest living footballer. Some people say he's the greatest of all time. Why is he so good? What is it that he's got that others just don't have?
0: You need me to explain?
1: Tell us.
0: Messi is like somebody going to come and burglar your house, for example, and you're not going to come. So before you talk with a lot of people that had the same problem before. You talk with Mourinho, you talk with Ancelotti, you improve your alarm, you improve the lighting, you improve everything. And Messi come and rob your house the same. So there are players in the history of the game. For me, there are only three. One is him, of course. The other one is Maradona. And the other one, the third one, is Pelé. When they are okay, when they are not injured and so on, it's kind of impossible to stop them.
1: There's a chance that Argentina could win again tonight. I think that would be the fourth time. But what stands in their way? You've already said Spain is the best team in this tournament. What do they need to do to get past Spain?
0: Argentina have the best thing they have is a very, very strong mentality. You've seen it in some of the game, not playing at their best, even against England, not playing at their best. But when they need to be, they improve their game incredibly, in an incredible manner. So that made them very, very dangerous.
1: And what does it feel like to actually get your hands on that trophy?
0: Well, of course, it's very nice. It's the maximum that a football player can aspire. I mean, of course, this is what you want all the time. You want to play first in the first team in your country. Then you want to play in the national team. Then you want to play in the World Cup. And then, of course, you can win the World Cup. So when you have the trophy in your hands, it's unbelievable. It's a unique, unique experience.
1: There's a man who knows what that experience is like. Former Argentine World Cup winner Ossi Ardiles there. Well, let's get a view from Spain now. Borja Montejo Moraga is a Spanish super fan. So how is he feeling ahead of the game?
2: I'm feeling okay now. It will be different in some hours to come. I will be probably very nervous. I think we can do it if they play as they've been playing the whole tournament as a team and enjoying themselves and being loyal and composure, and I think we can do it if we are like that.
1: And what would it mean for Spain to win tonight?
2: Well, it will be amazing. It will be just, we've always played really, really well. So hopefully we can win and enjoy ourselves again like 2010.
1: Well, there have been some standout moments of fabulous football over the tournament and some controversies. I've been speaking to Miguel Maduro from Portugal. He was the chair of FIFA's governance committee for 10 months back in 2016 under current FIFA president Gianni Infantino. But since he left that role, he's been critical of both FIFA and Infantino's leadership. And I asked him first about that controversial red card reversal for US star striker Florian Balogun. What was his take on it?
3: It's a particularly obvious and explicit example of the way FIFA normally operates, whereby rules are often applied in a selective manner according to what FIFA considers to be its commercial or political interests and not so much what the rules themselves will determine. I think that's a case that outraged a lot of people, but particularly because it was so obvious and it took place in a stage like the World Cup, but is nothing new regarding the culture according to which FIFA works.
1: Gianni Infantino, in response to the criticism over the overturning of that red card, had this to say. He said, FIFA's judicial bodies are independent, they operate autonomously, and their independence is essential to the credibility and integrity of football, and this must always be respected.
3: He is right just at the end of what he says. The independence of these bodies is crucial for the credibility of football. But these bodies are not independent. They have no guarantee of independence. Imagine that you have a Supreme Court in the UK, for example, or the Supreme Court in the United States or in any country, and that these judges are all appointed by the government and can be dismissed by the government at any moment. You wouldn't call this an independent court. This is unfortunately what independence means for Mr. Infantino, that if he's not happy with the decisions of the bodies, he

0: can replace the people there. So those that are in those positions know that they are not really independent, because continuing or not in their positions depend on those whom they are supposed to control.
1: There's been other decisions which have also caused controversy, the way the Iranian team, for example, had to fly in on match days. They weren't allowed to stay in the United States. Did that affect their game? There was a Somali ref that was banned from arriving in the country altogether.
0: What that highlights is the extent to which FIFA has double standards in how it applies what itself claims to be the principle of political neutrality, and how it uses the power it has in negotiating with hosting countries of its events, such as the World Cup. Because on the one hand, FIFA often almost threatens those states with withdrawing the competition, for example, if they don't give it a special tax status and other advantages. But then when it comes to issues like those, it prefers to defer to those states, and in this case, to the United States and President Donald Trump. Is another example, I'm afraid, of that culture of governance that I was mentioning. And basically, as I've said this many times, FIFA is a system of rules without the rule of law. And what all these cases and this selective application of the rules, invoking the principle of political neutrality one day to prevent any form of regulation by a state, for example, and in the other day developing a very close relationship with political persons like Donald Trump and others, they are all examples of, unfortunately, of this culture of governance where FIFA is dominated by dominates its actions by what it considers and what it perceives to be its commercial interests or its political interests.
1: Well, you say that, but I mean, FIFA is in the business of making football successful internationally, isn't it? And you say, you know, the commercial interest, but the truth is it does have to make money in order to plough it back into the game. And I guess FIFA would say that that's what they've done. Around $10 billion has been made from this World Cup. And, you know, perhaps FIFA would say that they plough that back into grassroots level sports in poorer countries, which has allowed those countries to, you know, front up some really quite spectacular teams this tournament.
0: I wish it was as simple as that. In fact, if we look even at the status of FIFA, FIFA is not only in the business of making money. FIFA is in business of regulating football. It regulates who can play, it regulates athletes, it regulates the contracts of players with teams. It regulates the competitions that take place. In fact, and this is one of fundamental problems in the governance of football and in FIFA. FIFA sits at the heart of a systemic conflict of interest because, on the one hand, it is supposed to regulate football, and on the other hand, it's the main commercial actor in that market that itself regulates. I know of no other economic market where that happens. And that systemic conflict of interest creates these problems. These problems are aggravated because, as you say, FIFA does make money, does need to make money, but often this culture of making money ahead of all the other regulatory values that it ought to pursue regarding the different stakeholders in the world of football, the putting money ahead of everything, it's the product of how power is organized in FIFA.
1: But, I mean, you must admit that this particular tournament has been really successful in terms of the standard of football that we've seen, and not just from the big teams, but from some of the underdogs as well. I mean, really outstanding performances, which ultimately is good for the game, isn't it? And good for the fans, good for the world feeling about, you know, coming together in a sporting way.
0: Yes, and that only makes it sadder that then we have to see the other sides of the world of football and FIFA. But certainly, on the pitch, and on the stands, the enthusiasm of fans and outside the stadiums, because those, many of them that couldn't afford it, but that enthusiasm and the quality of football on the pitch is something that is amazing and is always amazing. And that's why football continues to be the extraordinary thing that it is. And this is the deep contradiction in which we live.
1: Miguel Maduro, their former chair of

0: FIFA's governance committee speaking to us a short time ago. Coming up later, there's a new fashion trend for nails. It's called bare nails. It's supposed to be very stylish, but we'll hear about the underlying politics of whether to apply nail polish or gel or not.
1: When people talk about bare nails, they often use language around it. So they'll often conflate class and taste with that bareness. They're often called elegant or tasteful, and these are often usually euphemisms that perpetuate white supremacist standards of beauty. What it comes down to is respectability politics, which women of color often face a ton of scrutiny for.
0: More on that to come. Our headlines this hour: Iran has intercepted vessels in the Strait of Hormuz and attacked targets in Bahrain and Kuwait after an eighth night of US strikes, and a ferry with more than 100 people on board has sunk off the coast of Guyana. About half the passengers, though, are reported to have been rescued so far. This is Rebecca Kesby with NewsHour live from the BBC. Now, the American blues musician Keb Mo has won 5 Grammy Awards during a career that has lasted more than 50 years. During that time, he's worked with major stars such as Buddy Guy, Taj Mahal and Sheryl Crow, and written for the big and small screens. But his first love has always been the blues. And in recent years, he's undergone open heart surgery, he's seen the breakup of his marriage, and on his latest album, The Breakdown, he's gone back to basics. It mainly features just his voice and guitar playing. And he's been speaking to the BBC's Martin Venard and began with the title, The Breakdown. Why did he choose that?
2: If your problems won't go away.
3: I call it The Breakdown because it describes the record as broke down to just one instrument, a guitar, and it's about my life. I had an open heart surgery and other events that happened in my life that kind of like were challenging in the last couple of years.
4: It sounds as if things got pretty serious for you.
3: Yeah, they got serious, and they were, you know, it's dealing with mortality. For instance, like that song, More Yesterdays, was actually written 15 years ago. I just kind of put it aside. It didn't hit home as hard, as much as it hits now. And I pulled it back up, and I went, oh, that's a good one for the record. Yeah.
2: Get on your knees and pray.
5: Get on your knees and pray.
2: Hand it over.
5: Hand it over.
2: Hand it over.
3: The other one, Living in the Moment, was a song that's 40 years old. My sister Connie always liked that song. She always asked me, how come I never recorded it? Every album I do, never record it. So I thought, well, it's time to record it now. I don't know how many more albums I'm going to get to record. So it's really about a reckoning. You know, it's a breakdown, but it's a reckoning of life.
2: So brightly on us.
4: And how would you describe the music?
3: Every song has a story to it. The first song is called Fussing and Fighting.
2: Then we had a transformation. Time to step away from a bad situation. This fussing and fighting.
3: I wasn't fussing and fighting with my wife, so to speak, you know. We just grew apart. I wrote it with Arthur Adams. He's a very prominent, you know, blues artist in the U.S., you know, and he's in his mid-80s. I went over to his house just to visit him. He asked me how I was doing, and I told him, well, marriage not going well. So he said, oh, man, I'm so sorry. And he just said, let's write a song. Took about 2 hours, and we were done.
2: Everything that I got.
3: Arthur was so caring. He cared so much about how I was doing. Him and his wife had been married for like 65 years. It was just great to write with him on the subject of relationship.
2: Baby, let's not let anything stand in the way of our love.
3: And the second song, which is Every Step of the Way, is a song about not being perfect. All the things that happen in life that make you who you are and make you keep striving and put you in a place of being okay with yourself.
4: Would you describe it as blues in its purest form?
3: I never was a pure blues artist. That was a sack I got thrown into, which I'm proud to be in that sack. I'm a songwriter that loves the blues. All songs revolve around truth. Truth is what the blues is. That's what they used to call it back in the old days before they called it the blues. They called it the reels, R-E-A-L-S, the reels. So I just

0: You're a 5 times Grammy Award winner, and it's your 17th album. Would you say it's different from anything you've done in the past?
1: I think this one's safe to say it's different. It's different because every album marks a different era of my life. This is a very honest...

0: Keb Moe there speaking to the BBC's Martin Venard. Wildfires across the province of Ontario in Canada continue to rage, with over 900 of them now affecting people. It was announced on Saturday that the Canadian military was stepping in to try to evacuate more citizens. Smoke has travelled as far as New York and New Jersey, with the US stadium hosting the World Cup final being surrounded by a cloud of it. President Trump has hit out at Canada over the health risk, even threatening to slap tariffs on its neighbour for spreading filthy air, he said, across the border. Well, speaking in Thunder Bay, Ontario's Premier Doug Ford had this to say in response to the president's complaint.
1: You don't get on and start threatening and criticizing, because guess what? One day it's going to be your turn. But to make the comments they did through the administration, unacceptable. Absolutely unacceptable. We're trying to get through this. And maybe I got an idea. I got an idea for President Trump. Why don't you get rid of the softwood lumber tariffs? Because 33% of the lumber that you use in your building, guess what? It comes from Canada. You want us to clear the forest? Well, open up the gates.
0: Well, Eleanor Olszewski is the Canadian Minister of Emergency Management and Community Resilience.
2: We have a really challenging and evolving wildfire situation in parts of our country, and particularly right now in the province of Ontario. And the situation there is that there are a number of wildfires that are out of control. A lot of those fires are affecting northern and remote and First Nations communities. And those fires are particularly challenging because of the area that they're in. You know, some of the communities they're not accessible by road. And so they are very challenging, not only in terms of fire suppression, but in terms of evacuations as well.
0: One man who was caught up in a wildfire in the province is Wilfred King. He's chief of the Gull Bay First Nation community, and he fled his home and is now in an evacuation centre. He told us what happened.
3: There was virtually no help from the federal government, and there was no help from the provincial government. All the agencies that are charged with the responsibility of evacuations and emergencies failed our communities. The communication was very sparse. The agency that is supposed to look after wildfires and the suppression of wildfires, we had no contact with them. They didn't give us any warning systems or nothing. And that seems to be the common thread with other First Nation communities. They were given no warning, and people were literally running on their feet and jumping in boats to flee from their communities. And the other community I talked to, they were given the time to evacuate on the 11th hour, and they barely had time to get out. And thank God that they managed to get out of that community as well. And the fire was right very at their doorstep. And seeing that, and we said we weren't going to take any chances, and we decided to declare a state of emergency and leave. But the process for this was completely flawed, lack of communication. The emergency response teams that are supposed to look after these situations failed us miserably.
0: That was Wilfred King there, chief of the Gull Bay First Nation community in Ontario, Canada. Don't forget, if you can't manage to catch NewsHour live, you can always download the podcast edition, available twice a day, always updated with the very latest. You can just do a search for BBC World Service NewsHour, and you can sign up to get a free download so you can listen whenever you like, wherever you are.
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2: Still to come, overnight, Russia hit the Ukrainian capital, Kyiv, with one of the most massive ballistic attacks since the start of the war, according to President Zelensky. We'll get the details. Also, Andrew and Tristan Tate have been arrested in Miami after British authorities charged them with another 38 offences. But will they be extradited? And why are some people in Spain fed up of tourists? It's all coming up after the news.
3: BBC News with Moira Alderson. Iran says it's intercepted two ships trying to transit the Strait of Hormuz without authorization. It said the vessels were involved in what it called an accident. It said two other ships abandoned an attempt to travel through the waterway. The authorities in Iran say they've executed two anti-government protesters who were convicted of killing four police officers in the city of Isfahan during January's unrest. Iran has increased executions on security-related charges since the start of the war with the US and Israel. Guyana says more than 60 people are still missing after a ferry sank off the country's Atlantic coast. The Prime Minister said just over 50 people have been rescued. Local officials in Mali say Tuareg separatists and Islamist militants have killed at least 50 soldiers in an ambush on their convoy. They say the attackers took more than 20 hostages in Saturday's attack. Flash floods and landslides triggered by torrential rain have killed at least 11 people in Indian-administered Kashmir. Local officials say a huge search and relief operation is now underway. In Spain, hundreds of people have been evacuated because of wildfires in northern and central regions. The head of Guadalajara province said a fire in La Maella had burned at least 12,000 hectares. The Chinese company Jingye Steel has threatened the British government with legal action unless it's fully compensated for losing ownership of British Steel. Ministers announced on Thursday that it was nationalising the struggling company, saying it was in the public interest. Norway's unveiling a new national memorial ahead of the 15th anniversary of its deadliest terror attack in recent memory. A far-right extremist, Anders Breivik, killed eight people in Oslo before slaughtering 69, mostly teenagers, at a Labour Party youth camp on a nearby island. That's the latest world news from the BBC.
2: Welcome back to NewsHour. Now, it's holiday season here in the Northern Hemisphere, a chance to get away and see a different part of the world, perhaps. But in Spain, the getaway destination for many in Europe, local residents have become increasingly annoyed by the annual influx of tourists. Some say they drive up prices for locals, including property prices. And there have even been anti-tourism protests recently in Barcelona, where protesters squirted holidaymakers with water pistols and chanted, "Tourists, go home." Well, Paul Henley has been speaking to Guillaume Colum Montero from the University of Glasgow. He's an expert on tourism in Europe.
4: It is actually a controversial theme, the protest of the summer of 2024 in Barcelona and Mallorca, which were a deep turning point in the history of tourism in Spain, in the sense that from then onwards, the conversation has actually shifted from increasing tourism number to managing over tourism as a challenge. It's something, it's an idea that it's accepted by authorities, by tourism stakeholders, etc. But the solution and the balance is very complex because it's a matter of a scale. The scale of tourism has expanded so much in Spain, but also across many European cities, even here in Scotland, in Edinburgh, it's a clear case of over-tourism as well. So how to manage that is difficult. But what is very clear is that in 10 years, the conversation has totally shifted from welcoming tourism as an industry and as an activity to managing the challenge that tourism is bringing to the cities and regions.
5: Yeah, restricting the number of Airbnbs, introducing tourism taxes, tried in many parts of the world. Do those measures work? Do they reduce tourism? What happens?
4: It's very complex. It's actually, I mean, as you were saying, there are restrictions to Airbnb-style apartments, what are known as short-term rentals, being developed across many cities in Europe. But that's not really reducing the tourism numbers. One of the challenges or one of the issues that a lot of community activists mention is that while there are new regulations introduced, there are no controls that the regulations are being followed. So a lot, and there is not any kind of collaboration by Airbnb and similar companies to check whether illegal flats are being offered there. So that's one of the challenges, in the sense that it is very difficult to control this activity. Then a key change that is coming actually from Spain is the case of Barcelona. Barcelona has tried to engage in conversation with Airbnb, which have been fruitless. Barcelona has tried to restrict short-term rentals across many areas of the city, and that has not actually transformed the situation or decreased tourism numbers or decreased the fact that locals are being priced out of the housing market. So what Barcelona is moving towards is a full-out ban. Airbnb or short-term rentals will be totally banned in Barcelona from 2028 onwards. That is a deep change of the trend in not only in Spain but across Europe, because in the end this is a European challenge. The European Union is actually trying to manage also this challenge. So what the discussion is moving towards is it possible to manage this, especially in urban centers? Is it possible to manage short-term rental in urban centers, to control them so that they devolve to the population, or a full-out ban?
2: Guillaume Colum Montero from Glasgow University. You're listening to NewsHour live from the BBC. I'm Rebecca Kesby. Let's get the latest now on Russian airstrikes on the Ukrainian capital, Kyiv, overnight. At least one person has been killed. 14 others have been injured. Ukraine has also carried out more attacks on the Russian oil industry. Drones hit three oil depots in Stavropol, causing a fire in the city's industrial zone. This resident of Kyiv told us she and her family narrowly escaped a Russian ballistic missile in a residential area.
6: We barely got out. We escaped through the first floor, smashing everything because it was impossible to leave through the entrance. That's it. Everything burned down. The car burned down. Everything. What for?
2: Christopher Miller is chief Ukraine correspondent for the Financial Times and joins us live from Kyiv. Christopher, I mean, this does sound like quite a large-scale attack overnight. President Zelensky called it one of the most massive ballistic attacks on Kyiv since the start of the full-scale invasion.
7: Yeah, that's right. It was terrifying. The buildings here in central Kyiv where I am shook. Windows were rattling, and there were upwards of 40 ballistic missiles and cruise missiles that came exploding down into targets, very close to the city center here. It was terrifying. And as the president said, and the acting foreign minister, this was certainly one of the largest attacks with ballistic missiles that Russia has launched against Kyiv since the full-scale invasion. But it's just one of several really devastating and deadly attacks in the last 3 or 4 weeks, when we've seen Russia escalating its airstrikes on the capital here.
2: It does seem as if Ukrainian air defences managed to intercept, well, about 18 missiles, we heard, and many drones. But, I mean, air defence is always an issue for the Ukrainians. Is there anything on the horizon in terms of optimism that can be bolstered?
7: You're right. Air defense is the most important issue and challenge facing Ukraine right now. And Volodymyr Zelensky has pleaded with his Western partners and the United States for more air defense, particularly these interceptor missiles for its American-made Patriot interceptor systems. We heard some Patriot systems working last night, and I know from speaking with military and political officials here that there was recently a shipment of Patriot interceptor missiles provided to Ukraine in recent weeks. And so, Ukraine does have a stockpile of them. They're just not enough to take down every ballistic missile. We know that, your listeners will recall the NATO summit recently in Ankara, where Zelensky met with U.S. President Donald Trump. They agreed that the Americans would provide a license for the Ukrainians to start producing Patriot interceptor missiles, but that's not expected to come for many months, if not, some years' time. So that's a longer term solution to a really immediate problem.
2: Very briefly, I know you're in Kyiv, but I'm sure you're watching events in Russia, and the Ukrainians are still targeting the oil industry in Russia. Is that having much of an effect?
7: Yeah, it certainly caused the biggest oil crisis in Russia in recent memory. And it's certainly putting a lot of political pressure on Vladimir Putin, more than I think at any other time in the full-scale war. We're seeing Russians wait in long lines for gas and petrol in Russia and also in the occupied territories, including Crimea in the south. I think this is, and certainly the Ukrainians believe this is a big reason for Russia's recent escalation, that the Ukrainians have managed to turn the tide with their long-range and deep-strike drone attacks on Russia. And so the Russians are lashing out now and escalating their own attacks on Kyiv. So it does appear to be having some kind of impact. Of course, the bigger question is whether or not it's going to get the Russians to the negotiating table.
2: Good to speak to you, Christopher. Thanks so much for joining us. That's Christopher Miller live in Kyiv. Well, President Zelensky is still facing criticism for sacking his popular defence minister, Mykhailo Fedorov, last week, following reports that he wasn't getting on well with the head of the armed forces, Oleksandr Sirsky. Is he likely to reverse that decision, given the protests? Well, Ukrainian MP Oleksandr Merezhko is a member of President Zelensky's Servant of the People party, and he believes General Sirsky should stay in his role as the army commander-in-chief. He's been telling my colleague Paul Henley why.
8: Well, I don't support him, but I believe that this case should be handled even-handedly. And first of all, it's up to the president to decide whether to leave or not to leave General Sirsky in his position. I agree that with regard to Mykhailo Fedorov, I don't see any grounds for his dismissal. And if it was up to me, I would reinstate Mr. Fedorov and I would leave the situation as it was before. But at the moment, President himself, he said that he spoke at length with both Mr. Fedorov and General Sirsky. And I understand that President has taken a pause, a break. And after that, as President has said, the decision will be prepared and he will take the final decision whether General Sirsky will stay or will be released.
5: But there's no prospect of reappointing the defense minister.
8: President considers different options. Right now we have acting defense minister, but the thing is that I believe that we should take into consideration the mood of the people who would like to see Mr. Fedorov, because he proved to be a strong defense minister and he proved to be very effective in his position. And the question is whether he will be reinstated or not, or maybe he will agree to a new post with regard to be a kind of tsar of high-tech technologies in the field of weaponry.
5: Mr. Zelensky is quite well known for having an ability to sense the mood of the people. He's made a mistake here, hasn't he?
8: Well, it's hard to say. I see only part of the picture. I trust my president, and I have this assumption of trust to the president that he knows better than me. Well, from my perspective, I think I wouldn't do it, definitely, because I don't see any reason for dismissal of Mr. Fedorov. On the contrary, I support him. But in the final analysis, it's up to the president.
5: The Russians must be looking at anti-government protests on the streets in Ukraine and laughing.
8: Well, the thing is that Russia is a totalitarian state and there is nothing like that can happen. Unlike Russia, Ukraine is a vibrant democracy, and I think it's a good sign. We cannot have, unfortunately, elections during the martial law and before the end of the war, but it's important that people express their opinion. Sometimes they take to the streets, and what is also equally important, that president himself is eager to listen to them, and he usually takes into consideration the public mood.
5: But this is bad for him, isn't it? Does it actually threaten his presidency? There are those who say that Mykhailo Fedorov has political ambitions himself and could capitalize on his obvious popularity.
8: Mykhailo Fedorov has been very close ally and friend of president for years, even before President Zelensky was elected as a president. And at the moment, I don't see any political ambitions, and we don't know when the elections will be held. And the situation might be very different from now, so it's hard to extrapolate at the moment what will happen and who will have political ambitions, or what will be ratings of those who will, for example, run run for presidency or would like to become a member of parliament.
2: That's Ukrainian MP with the governing party, Oleksandr Mereshko there. Nail art has taken off in recent years with ever more elaborate designs and manicure treatments. Now, apparently, the growing trend is for a bare nail aesthetic. No polish or varnish at all, just a natural, effortless and elegant look. But critics say it's a class issue and even a race issue. The BBC's Simran Sahal has been investigating the latest beauty trend.
9: From glossy buffed nails to sheer manicures, the bare nail look is everywhere. It's a reminder that it's fine to take a break from the increasingly intricate and expensive nail art that's been taking over manicure culture. Even celebrities are embracing it, and social media is calling it the new quiet luxury. But is this really just a beauty trend? Or does it reveal something about class, culture, and who gets to define what's considered tasteful? I spoke to Christina Rodolfi, a journalist and beauty expert who's written about the trend, to discover what it is and why it could be seen as a class status symbol.
10: The same way that logo bags are considered gauche or quiet luxury is more aspirational, bare nails are considered the trend now. And the examples were almost always white women or celebrities. I don't agree that bare nails are low status. And because I noticed that major gap in the conversation online happening around it, the lack of intersectionality, that's when I decided to say something. When people talk about bare nails, they often use language around it. So they'll often conflate class and taste with that bareness. They're often called elegant or tasteful, and these are often usually euphemisms that perpetuate white supremacist standards of beauty. What it comes down to is respectability politics, which women of color often face a ton of scrutiny for. In the same way that Black women are constantly penalized for wearing their hair in braids or locks, especially in corporate spaces, it really upholds this idea that bare nails are the standard.
9: Paloma Bernardo is the founder of Women's Spa in London. Here's how she's adapted to the rise of the aesthetic.
11: Hey, Paloma.
12: How are you?
11: I'm good.
12: Good morning.
11: Good, good.
12: So we added naked nails on the services, and there's a lot of people going for naked.
11: It's been 2 months or so, and it's going viral. Everyone is booking, and I never thought I was going to get those bookings. And it's literally about a totally natural nail, so no polish at all.
13: My name's Khadija, I'm 25. I am someone who's just like every month has gotten their nails done. I went from doing crazy designs to like more minimalist, like just plain solid colours. And now in the last 2 months, I've really just decided to embrace the bare nail aesthetic. Less is more has always like been the rising sort of trend, and now it's like being revived in a different way.
9: Katia Beauchamp is the ex-founder and CEO of beauty subscription service Birchbox. She's now ventured into the nail industry, and her new brand, Buff Beauty, focuses on the products that nurture nails.
14: It started off with this question of skincare for your nails. And obviously, skincare and beautiful skin has become really commonplace. Consumers are so informed, and then it's going into all of our makeup and hair and body care. So we started formulating there with a three-step, which starts with a chemical exfoliation that you do weekly. And then it is a serum that has, you know, keratin, biotin, hyaluronic acid, and then an oil.
9: There's an irony that natural look requires a lot of maintenance. So do you think bare nails has become another form of luxury beauty?
14: I don't think it has to actually require a lot of maintenance. I think what we've learned how to do in beauty for so many other categories, it starts to be called like hacks or these tips or these little shortcuts. And honestly, Buff is completely conceived as fitting into these like moments, a minute here and there. But I do think that this is not a fad. This is a natural progression of adding a new definition to a beautifully done nail.
2: Katia Beauchamp there, founder of Buff Beauty, ending that report by Simran Sahal. And I'm suddenly very conscious of my gardening hands listening to that report. Stay with us, more to come from NewsHour.
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2: Our top story this hour, the countdown has begun to kick off in New Jersey, where Spain and Argentina will play in the World Cup final later today. Earlier in this programme, we heard from Argentine World Cup winner José Ardiles, who lifted the trophy in 1978.
21: It's going to be a great, great game. Spain has shown so far to be the best team in the tournament. The way they play football is my way. I absolutely love it, the way they do. They completely paralyze France, but it's only one team that can beat them, and that team is Argentina, yes.
2: Other headlines, Iran has intercepted vessels in the Strait of Hormuz and attacked targets in Bahrain and Kuwait after an eighth night of US strikes, and a ferry with more than 100 people on board has sunk off the coast of Guyana. About half the passengers, though, are reported to have been rescued so far. This is Rebecca Kesby with NewsHour live from the BBC World Service. Now, the self-proclaimed misogynist and influencer Andrew Tate and his brother Tristan Tate have been arrested in Miami after the UK Crown Prosecution Service issued 38 new charges against them. These latest charges include rape, trafficking, offences relating to indecent images of a child, and are on top of separate charges they already face in Romania. The Tates have dual UK-US citizenship, and the British authorities are now seeking their extradition. The Tate brothers have consistently denied any wrongdoing, and their lawyer has previously claimed accusations against them are politically motivated. Let's get the latest with the BBC's Barry Caffrey, who joins us live in the studio. What's happened today, and was it expected, Barry?
22: Yeah, so these brothers were arrested on Saturday in Miami after UK authorities requested their extradition. The US Marshals Service confirmed that the two brothers were in custody, and the US Department of Justice says the arrests were made as part of extradition proceedings. The investigation, I should say, in the UK has been running for several years. Last year in May, the Crown Prosecution Service confirmed that Andrew and Tristan Tate would face 21 criminal charges in England following an investigation by Bedfordshire Police. Now, those charges relate to allegations alleged to have taken place between 2012 and 2016. Separately, the brothers were subject to criminal investigations in Romania, and they've consistently denied all the allegations against them. But the charges that were previously authorised by the CPS following a file of evidence submitted by officers from Bedfordshire Police date back to 2012. Now, Bedfordshire, Cambridgeshire and Hertfordshire Major Crime Unit have been continuing to investigate a number of other offences reported to them, and as a result of that, 38 new charges have now been authorised against Andrew and Tristan Tate, bringing the total number of charges against the brothers to 59.
2: Right, so these are completely new charges then. I think the police here in the UK have released a statement on all of this. What have they said?
22: Yeah, they have. So of those charges, 42, I should say, have been authorised new charges against Andrew Tate and 17 against Tristan Tate. We've heard from Assistant Chief Constable Karina Thomas from Bedfordshire Police, and she said earlier that officers from our major crime unit have been working closely alongside the Crown Prosecution Service and both national and international law enforcement agencies as part of this investigation, which she calls complex. She said, "We understand the interest that this case will generate, but would urge the public not to speculate and to allow the legal process to be carried out correctly." And she said, "There is no place for male violence against women and girls, And she says the force will continue to work tirelessly to support victims and investigate all reports made to them. As I say, 38 new charges now being authorised against Andrew and Tristan Tate. This brings the total number of charges against the two brothers to 59. 42 out of the 59 authorised against Andrew Tate and 17 against Tristan Tate.
2: Barry, good to speak to you. Thank you so much for bringing us up to date on the latest on that. Let's return briefly to our main story. The FIFA World Cup, which reaches its climax later today, of course, the defending champions Argentina will be playing against Spain in New York's New Jersey Stadium. The US President Donald Trump has confirmed that he will be joining the expected 80,000 fans watching that game in the stadium. This despite having provoked global outrage when he intervened earlier in the tournament to persuade FIFA to overturn a ban on a leading US player. Well, we can hear now from a leading British poet, Lem Sisse, for his view on what this World Cup has meant to him. My colleague Paul Henley asked him if football had brought the world closer together over the past month.
0: I grew up in the north of England. I grew up in Lancashire, near to Liverpool, Manchester United, Manchester City and Everton. So equidistant to Liverpool and Manchester. I was born into football. Football was around me all of the time. As a child, I went to Manchester City and Manchester United, actually. When I left the villages of Lancashire, I came into Manchester. It was a football town. Manchester United were the top of the tree. Manchester City were not. You see, things have changed in my lifetime. So the story of football has actually kind of been part of my life, whether I supported a single team or not.
5: And in the context of that, what about the World Cup grabbed you?
0: I mean, what grabs me most of all about the World Cup is it brings us as a world together. More than any other global act, I think the World Cup actually brings all of the world, much of the world, from all of the different parts, together. That's something to be celebrated.
5: And that is the premise of the poem that you've written about the World Cup, which I think you're going to read, perform.
0: Would you like to shall.
5: Read it out?
0: Yes. It's called Eight Games. We have qualified. We have played our part. 48 teams, 12 groups and 8 games. Start. No hatred, no division, no loss, no fears. With one aim, one game, difference disappears. We build, match after match, we rise, time after time. We bring light to darkness and shine. Let it shine. Said the sun to the moon and the head to the heart. We have more in common than sets us apart. The challenge, the flight, the rush, the charge. Make wings of your arms. This is who we are. I will not waver. I will not fail. I will not cower when under great pressure, the great overpower. We bring our past, our future, our rights and our wrong. We bring our past, our future, our rights and our song. We stand atop the stadium and sing, we belong here. We belong.
5: Lovely. And when you say we belong, you mean who exactly?
0: Every single fan? Every single fan and every single player, yeah.
5: What about the non-fans? What about the people who didn't embrace the World Cup?
0: Yeah, well, that's a choice. I mean, you don't have to enjoy the unity of nations, you know, finding one battle and working within rules which are universally agreed upon. I mean, I think it's a pretty good example of how society could be at its best.
2: British poet Lem Sisse then. Thank you to him for that lovely poem. I can say there's a lot about the World Cup on the BBC website. All the background ahead of this match, and I suspect the information there will grow across the day. We're going to be following events very carefully here at NewsHour. Whichever side you're taking on this, if indeed you do plan to watch it, you can keep up with the latest on the BBC. But for now, thanks for listening.
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3: 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We're tackling new diseases, and that's the exciting part.
4: These figures were so high for food poisoning, and they've said the burden is similar to that of TB or malaria or HIV.
6: We have a right to expect food safety, and that isn't the case across the globe.
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23: Hello from Delhi Floyd in New York on World Cup final day as defending champions Argentina take

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0: ABC News with Andrew Kaloupas. The US military says it's targeted forces from Iran's Revolutionary Guard who are involved in attacks that killed two American service personnel in Jordan. Iranian state media say airstrikes hit sites including Keshem Island in the Strait of Hormuz. Bahrain and Kuwait say they've responded to renewed missile and drone attacks from Iran. With more, the BBC's Joe Inwood.
1: The moment a US airbase in Jordan came under Iranian attack. It's impossible to say if these were the strikes that killed the two US service personnel, but at least two impacts can be seen as huge fireballs rise into the night sky. The US says that last night it carried out more strikes for the eighth night in a row, targeting Iranian military sites responsible for the attacks on Jordan, as well as military coastal surveillance and air defense facilities. Iran also claimed to have launched attacks of its own, once again targeting US bases.
0: Russia has carried out drone attacks on the Ukrainian capital, Kyiv, aimed at e-commerce warehouses. The city mayor says the attack sparked fires and damaged buildings, while one person is believed to have died. The strikes come a night after Ukraine attacked e-commerce warehouses in the Moscow and Tambov regions, killing at least eight people. A cybersecurity expert has criticised the Victorian government's proposed new laws designed to unmask online abusers. The government says the changes will give the Victorian Civil and Administrative Tribunal the power to make social media reveal anonymous users accused of online vilification. The government will also scrap the legal threshold currently blocking many families from suing AI and social media companies for negligence causing psychological harm to a child. But cybersecurity expert Susan McLean says the laws are not needed.
2: If someone is committing a crime, the police are the people that should be dealing with it, not VCAT. This is not new stuff. You know, 20 years ago when I was in the police force, I could get the identity of account holders through social media platforms, through the processes that are already there.
0: US marshals in the state of Florida have arrested Andrew and Tristan Tate, as British prosecutors say they'll seek extradition of the kickboxers turned social media influencers on fresh charges of rape, bodily harm and human trafficking. Here's Larry Buttrose.
3: Britain's Crown Prosecution Service says it'll bring more charges against 39-year-old Andrew Tate and his 38-year-old brother Tristan after it identified four additional victims. They'll face charges in Britain relating to alleged offences between July 2010 and August 2017, including charges relating to indecent images of a child. The Tate brothers, who have dual US and British citizenship, have denied any wrongdoing. The pair have built a social media empire promoting wealth, male dominance and misogyny, attracting millions of followers.
0: A prominent dissident has gone into exile in the United States after being allowed to leave Cuba, where he'd served a long prison sentence. Luis Manuel Otero Alcantara led a protest movement of artists and intellectuals. He'd been jailed after being convicted of contempt, insulting national symbols, and disturbing the public order, but Amnesty International says he was a prisoner of conscience. As he arrived in Miami, Mr. Alcantara said Cuba needed political change.
4: I believe the dictatorship has to end and the Castro dynasty has to end as well. Because as long as there's a Castro in power, there'll be corruption.
0: To sport in the NRL, the Gold Coast Titans have recorded their fifth win of the season, defeating Manly Warringah by 6 points. Here's Declan Byrne.
5: Round 20 in the NRL men saw two games on this Sunday, with Titans registering a topsy-turvy victory over the Manly Seagulls, 38-32. In the other game, also in Queensland, the Dolphins, they beat the Cowboys 36-16. And in the NRLW in round 3, the Titans women's team also registered a victory, 10 tries in their victory over the Eels, 50-12. It was two undefeated teams, the Broncos and the Tigers, in the second match, and the

0: Broncos flexed with a 40-12 victory. And in the final game of round three, the Newcastle Knights 38-0 victors over the Dragons. Declan Byrne, ABC Sport Newcastle.
1: 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Now on ABC News Radio, a look at the national weather. Moist onshore winds should drive rain into eastern New South Wales and southeast Queensland. A front will bring showers and gusty winds to West Australia's west and south. High pressure over southeast Australia will bring a cold morning with fog and frost, followed by a dry and settled day. To the capital city forecast for Monday, Brisbane 23, a shower or two, Sydney 19, partly cloudy, Canberra 16, morning frost, then sunny, Melbourne 16, mostly sunny, Hobart 15, partly cloudy, Adelaide 18, mostly sunny, Perth 17, shower or two, Darwin 31 and sunny. 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
4: And now Mbappe has the chance to score! Oh, what a super goal! And a crowning moment for Lamine Yamal!
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2: Free kick for Messi. 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
5: comes to Vinicius Junior, time to place his shot, and time to find the back of the net.
2: He's going to have a goal from distance. What a goal! Harry Kane,
5: Ronaldo with a downward header, Cristiano Ronaldo with the breakthrough goal.
1: Headed on and in, oh, Virgil van Dijk!
5: And Brahim Diaz has slid in.
2: What a strike that is from Haaland.
5: Little glancing header, it's there, Sadio Mane.
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7: Hello and a very good morning from New York City. I'm in Midtown Manhattan in a sports bar, Central Park Tavern. It's very quiet at the moment, but it's just under 7 hours until kickoff between Spain and Argentina in New Jersey. World Cup final day. What gets better than this? It's a generational clash as the 19-year-old Lamine Yamal will aim to spearhead a Spain side to a second World Cup title, while 39-year-old Lionel Messi is bidding to go back-to-back as Argentina target a fourth World Cup crown. And this will be the second World Cup final to be played in the US. The first final, some of you may or may not remember, was back in 1994. It was played at the Rose Bowl in Pasadena, California, between Brazil and Italy. Well, that match kicked off at 12:30 p.m. local time, and the weather peaked at 38 degrees Celsius. For the Americans in the room, that was 100 degrees Fahrenheit. Brazil eventually winning 3-2 on penalties after it finished goalless following extra time. Let's hope we don't get that this time round. Well, 32 years later, here we are, 4,469 kilometres away from LA. And it's the turn of the East Coast to stage a World Cup final as the New Jersey, New York Stadium will host the defending champions Argentina and the current European champions Spain. And if you are listening in Africa, you'll be able to listen to live commentary of the World Cup final from 18 hours GMT. And I'm delighted to say joining us on Sports World is the former MLS and Sierra Leone midfielder Michael Lahoud. Michael, hello to you.
8: Yeah, thank you for having me. It's great to be back. I think last time I was back, it was for the opening day or opening match of the World Cup. So for a soccer moment.
7: It's been a long 5 weeks, or do you think it's gone by in the blink of an eye?
8: Hill, it's a combination of both. I think I was having this conversation with a colleague before that I think when you get through the group stages in the round of 32, that felt like a slog. And then after the round of 32, it really feels like the World Cup has really opened up.
7: I think that's certainly a theme that I can associate with. We've also got with us in the bar here current New York City FC defender Kevin O'Toole. Hello to you, Kevin. How are you?
9: Hello, I'm great. Thank you. Thanks so much for having me.
7: Pleasure
9: to be here.
7: Pleasure to have you here. I mean, you almost didn't get here. Tell me about the traffic coming in, because it's only just gone 9 o'clock in the morning US time, New York time. Obviously, just under 6 hours away from kickoff, but New York is obviously going to be a nightmare to get around today.
9: Yeah, the city's already swamped. I think, you know, you saw last night Argentina taking over Times Square. I think some of that has trickled into this morning, and yeah, I was just in an Uber on the way into the city through

0: the Lincoln Tunnel, and yeah, we had to bend the Uber and hop on a city bike and get up here just in time. So we're here just in time, but yeah, that's how the city goes sometimes.
1: I so would have loved to have seen that. I'm sure that is absolutely brilliant. We're also joined by Ben Wright here, live from Nashville, US football reporter. Ben, you join us remotely. How are you? Have you enjoyed the tournament?
2: I'm doing great. Thank you for having me on. It's been a fantastic tournament. It's gone by really fast, and at the same time, it's felt like a long and good 5 weeks. So I've had a lot of fun with the tournament and can't wait for the game today.
1: Absolutely. Well, pleasure to have you with us as well. So we've got Michael, we've got Kevin, we've got Ben as well. And before we get into the final, we're going to be talking loads over the next couple of hours. It's a hugely significant day, though, isn't it, Michael, for many nations across Africa, Europe, Asia, and, of course, South America. But I wonder, where does it rank in terms of North American sport events? Because we know the Super Bowl, we know the NBA Finals are huge here. How does the World Cup final on North American soil compare to those?
3: Yeah, look, you know, I'm interested to see what Kevin has to say as well, because there's a team called the New York Knicks that recently won the NBA title, and I thought the city of New York celebrated it in a way I've never seen before. But I say this respectfully to basketball and Knicks fans, this is 10 times bigger. When you see Argentinians coming over and taking over the city of New York, I repeat, one of the biggest cities in the world, when you see every single fan base, whether it's been the Brazilians, whether it's been the Norwegians, rolling their way off the plane and coming into Times Square, this is why the World Cup is unlike any other. I work with some Argentinians. I can tell you there's going to be some asados ready, primed in Queens and around the area. And so, look, I'm not saying Argentina should win or want them to win, but I do like my asado, so maybe take that for what it is. But this is a spectacle. This is an opportunity, I think, for a lot of Americans who maybe have had question marks around, should I get involved in soccer? Should I fall in love with soccer? This is a time to really get connected to football.
0: Yeah, absolutely. I think when we talk about it in terms of a global perspective, of course, the World Cup is going to trump any domestic league that we have here in the U.S., just in terms of the spectacle, in terms of the number of viewers on the individual match. In terms of the American perspective, I think the World Cup final ranks somewhere in between the Super Bowl and the NBA Finals. There's such a tradition around the Super Bowl here in the U.S. where people are gathering, they're eating food, they're drinking beers, and just kind of enjoying the moment of the Super Bowl. But, you know, I think the American mind is starting to wrap its head around the World Cup final, and I think especially having it here in the U.S., it's done a tremendous job in kind of gathering this support for soccer in America. And I think to your point about the NBA Finals, the city was raucous this summer, and I think it set the tone for the World Cup final, or the World Cup, really well. There was just a great energy and buzz in New York City that I haven't felt as a New Yorker in some time. But I think the NBA Finals are super dependent on the actual teams in the final. I think that really sets the stage, and I think this summer it was incredible with the Knicks being there, but I think in terms of other finals, I think it's really just dependent on the team. So, I think this World Cup final is setting the stage for, an American spectacle that we haven't seen in some time.
1: So good to hear that the Knicks got off the feel-good factor straight away. It got everyone excited about the World Cup. Ben, I take it you've probably been around certain venues as well. Would you deem this World Cup a success?
2: Yeah, absolutely. I think if we're talking just U.S. sports, the Super Bowl is always going to get numbers just watching the game. But I feel like the way that this World Cup has kind of broken into the broader culture is probably bigger than what the Super Bowl can bring. I mean, Michael and Kevin, I'm sure you've had this just with, I've had so many friends and family members who were maybe casual sports fans or didn't even really care about sports, just messaging me throughout the tournament, really getting excited about it, getting into the games, asking questions. The amount of jerseys that I see just every time I leave the house, just all over the streets, it feels like the broader culture has really jumped into this for a full month. And so while maybe eyes are going to be on the Super Bowl at just higher numbers, I think this has kind of had a broader cultural impact. And I think I'm hopeful that we'll see kind of the effects of that here in U.S. soccer for the next several years.
1: Time will tell as we go forward. Ben, Michael, Kevin, stay with us then for the next couple of hours. We know it's been 64 years since a team has successfully retained the World Cup, but Argentina have the opportunity to emulate their South American neighbours Brazil's achievements in 1962 by going back-to-back. Well, Lionel Messi will be looking to cement his status as arguably the greatest player in history by leading his nation to glory once again. More than 10,000 Argentina fans, as we've been saying, flooded into nearby Times Square on on Saturday. They turned one of the iconic landmarks of

0: New York into a sea of blue and white.
1: Even when I was walking here, all the Latins were telling me, let's go Argentina, let's go. And I think Messi does that for us. And the team, of course. La Caloneta. Let's go Argentina.
2: Yeah, hopefully. I mean, we never want to jinx it. So we're very quiet when it comes to that. And we're hoping for the best. We're hoping that he plays well. And then we're hoping to celebrate afterwards. So, yes, we're very hopeful. And luckily, we can get to celebrate after. It would be an unreal story.
3: He still got it. I think he can play another one. We want him to play another one.
4: We bought the tickets the night before. I mean, it was like a spur of the minute. We knew that the body was going to be here. And so she's a soccer player, so we really wanted to be here. And this is just so exciting.
5: It's so much energy. It's so cool, like hearing all the chants and stuff. And just like everyone just vibing and here for Argentina. And it's just so fun.
4: We are so rooting for Argentina, and we got to win tomorrow.
6: It was a tough World Cup. I mean, all the teams played really good. Argentina is getting better and better and better. So hopefully tomorrow we're going to be the number one again for the second time. Yeah.
3: We can't wait for tomorrow. We're going to hopefully win. I don't want to say we're going to win until the game is finished. But go Argentina!
0: Terrific stuff just listening to them. And if that's what they're like on the eve of the final, Michael, I mean, yeah. I can only imagine what they're going to be like and how colourful, you know, New York is going to be if they were to win later.
7: Yeah, watching Argentinian fans is like watching a religious experience when they play football or watch football. I mean, you see the emotions. It's almost like an opera where the crescendo of emotions go from, okay, placid before kickoff. You see the celebrations, the music, the band playing the instruments, and then a goal happens. And I've never seen an entire nation of people in tears. They lead the World Cup in tears dropped at this tournament. I'm convinced by that. But when you have a player like Lionel Messi, it's an out-of-body experience watching him play. I'm not Argentine. I don't think you're Argentine, unless O'Toole is part of the Argentine family tree.
8: I'm not. I've been trying to learn some of the songs, but
7: okay.
8: I'm not Argentine.
7: But there's something that I'm left in awe watching their love for football, and more importantly, watching their passion and pride for their country. I think that a lot of other national teams can learn a lot from how Argentinian fans, players, coaches, everyone connected with the national team support their national team and what the national team means for them.
0: It's an interesting point, that, isn't it, Kevin? Because clearly every supporter, every player wants it just as much as the next person. But visibly, you can see it so strongly with Argentines.
8: Yeah, absolutely. I think one of the things that's been most striking about this Argentine side, between the players and the supporters, is just they're rallying around one player, which is Lionel Messi. I think that's just something that the team is completely bought into. I've not really seen it in any other team or any other sport before, where there's just such a buy-in and a desire to win a cup for one specific player. To your point about a religious experience, I think it's certainly that way. Football in Argentina is that way for all their supporters, but they're quite literally rallying around this god that is on the field with them. And I think that's what's been so striking about it. And I think that passion and power is evident on the field. Every time they step on the field, they just want to do it for the guy wearing the number 10 shirt. And yeah, I think that's something that's been super powerful, and it seemed to defy all tactics from opposition so far.
0: And Ben, as a reporter and someone like me who works in the media, I mean, the Messi story just keeps on giving. It's golden, isn't it?
9: Yeah, it's been amazing. I was fortunate enough to be able to watch the semifinal win over England in person. And just the way that he feeds off the crowd is incredible. I mean, every touch that Messi takes, the entire crowd is mesmerized. And I think it's also worth pointing out just how much I think the team feeds off of the crowd. It was by far the loudest sports environment I've been at across soccer or any other sport. And I think it really does give them an extra 10% on the field. It feels like this team is fully willing to die out there on the field, Messi included. And it just feels like they've keep finding new ways to hit another level against whoever they're playing, even when it's not pretty. And I think that the crowd is kind of giving them the energy that they need to just grind out these wins, and they're here in another final.
0: Well, I'm going to ask Kevin in a moment what it's like to play against Lionel Messi, but one man who knows what it's like to coach against Lionel Messi is the New York Red Bulls head coach Michael Bradley. So how do you go about stopping him?
10: You're trying to do everything possible to make the game as hard as possible on him. You understand that he's gonna, over the course of 90 minutes,

0: have moments where he can make certain plays. You're trying to make sure that you take away his direct path to goal. You're trying to make sure that the second and the third players are always ready. You're trying to make sure that you have a real sense of when he gets the ball and dribbles inside on his left foot, what types of passes he likes to play, where some of those passes are going. And you have to make sure that when he does play the ball and then start to run into the box, that you've got guys who are ready to track him and run with him, because his timing to get into the box and score goals arriving a little bit late is incredible. So there's a lot there. Spain have had a really good World Cup, and their coach is at the highest level, so I'm sure they'll have a really good idea about how they're going to go about it.
1: Lionel Messi, of course, arrived at the MLS already a World Cup winner. He's been here 3 years. But what would it do for American football? What would it do for the MLS if Messi were to win another World Cup, but on American soil?
0: It would be confirmation of the quality of our league. We have a World Cup winning captain, potentially golden ball, golden boot. We'll see how it all plays out. But you'd have a player who is lifting the World Cup, who plays week in and week out in our league. And I think that says it all.
1: New York Red Bulls head coach Michael Bradley there. Michael, I know you were listening intently to that. Just how extraordinary is it that Messi, having just turned 39 through the tournament, is still playing at the level he is, when many may have thought 4 years ago when he lifted it in Qatar that could have been his international swan song?
2: I think we're witnessing something that's a once-in-a-lifetime experience. And the only other time I've witnessed something like this, in basketball references, maybe it's the spirit of New York and the Knicks still basking in their glory, was watching Michael Jordan at the age of 33 still dominate the sport that he loves. And it leads me to this. Lionel Messi loves the game of football. To be 39 years old and to be doing what he's doing, you have to have a passion, but you also have to have a cutting edge and just a drive. There's a drivenness, and maybe it's a quiet drivenness, but those two things are really apparent. He's having his best World Cup ever at 39 years old. I'm turning 40 in a month. I'm sitting in a bar in New York. Lionel Messi's playing in a World Cup final at MetLife. It's insane. I don't know if you feel differently. You get to play against him. What's it been like for you?
3: No, absolutely. And I think one thing that sticks in my mind is I remember listening to commentary after Argentina were knocked out of the 2018 World Cup to France. And I think the commentator on air was saying that he was like, surely this is Messi's last World Cup. We won't ever see him again in a World Cup. And surely he's kind of reflecting on that moment as he's standing there on the pitch and soaking in the final moments. And to think 8 years later, he's got maybe 15 more goals after that moment, and he's got a World Cup win to his name and potentially another one today. I think, you know, it's a testament to his longevity. Like you said, there has to be like a deep-seated passion and desire in order to continually turn out years of great performances. And so that's what's most incredible to me. He's as accomplished as any other footballer in the world, and yet he still has this hunger and desire to go out and win another one for his teammates and for his country. So I think that's just incredible to see.
1: What is he like to play against, though, Kevin? You've played against him in the MLS, also Rodrigo De Paul as well of Argentina. You know, in the dressing room before a match, you know, what does your manager tell you? Did you man mark him? How difficult is he to play against?
3: Yeah, I think Michael Bradley touched on some of the tactical bits. You know, we spoke with our head coach before, Pascal Janssen, Nick Cushing. One of the things that we tried to do was to really just block off the midfield. So we'd, you know, flood the midfield with a lot of numbers and try to force him wide. And I think, you know, that worked to an extent. I think he's probably most dangerous operating in some of those pockets in the midfield when he can combine with his forwards and, you know, play 1-2 touches and find Jordi Alba out wide for them to cut back cross. And so I think we did a decent job of forcing him out wide. But then you see a match like the England match in the semifinal where he's able to make the game from those wide areas. And even if you send one or two guys out there, he's still able to come onto his right foot and put in a perfect cross. So, you know, I think you try to minimize the areas where he can be you know, most dangerous, which I think are those center parts of the pitch, but he's always going to find the game. And I think someone of his, you know, soccer intelligence is always going to, you know, find the game wherever it's happening for him.
1: It begs the question, Ben, doesn't it, whether we will see Messi in 4 years' time? There's nothing to say yet that we may not.
4: I mean, I wouldn't put it past him at this point. It feels like he's consistently getting better. Also, the fact that there will be games played in Argentina in some way, shape, or form with kind of the opening of the World Cup. It has to be a draw to play a World Cup match at home. And the way he's playing, I wouldn't put it past him.
1: I mean, that's a fair point, isn't it, Michael? The fact that although it's taking place in 4 years' time in Portugal, Spain and Morocco, clearly there's going to be a game in Argentina, Uruguay as well, to mark the...

0: centenary. Yeah, I mean, if you're Lionel Messi, you're thinking, I'm going to be 42 going on 43 to play in front of a home crowd in Argentina. Wow, a World Cup match.
1: Yeah, Lionel Messi's timeless. And I would not be surprised if he's playing for that very reason. But as long as, what I said before, as long as he still is loving the game of football. And I love that what he said after the England match, they asked him, Leo, look at what you just done yet again. He said, I've been preparing for this World Cup for an entire year. And there are some

0: us. We're sitting here talking about the greatest player, and in my opinion, the greatest athlete of all time, playing at MetLife in a few hours because he's a model professional, he takes care of his body, and he has that appetite for winning. And he's chasing history now because we think of Argentina, we think of Brazil, the only other team to win back-to-back World Cups. What's to stop him from saying, I want to do Argentina one better and make it three in a row? With Messi on the pitch, anything is possible for me.
1: Yeah, I mean, look, you can't discount or dismiss anything with Messi. I think if he has the desire to play 4 years from now and, you know, have one match in Argentina, Uruguay as well, close to home, I think that's something if he sets his mind to, he will absolutely achieve it. To your point about conserving his body, I think, you know, he's one of the only remaining luxury players we have in this world where he's not got any defensive obligations. And so I think he's going to, you know, save up miles, so to speak. If you do that over 2-3 years, you run 8 miles per game while the rest of the players are running 11, 12 for him. You know, you stack that up over the years and he's going to save so many games on his legs. And so obviously he's got the track record and the rapport where he's able to do that, and his teammates will, you know, support him in doing the defensive work, and that will allow him to, you know, work his magic on the offensive side of the ball. And, you know, we might even see him, 4 years time from now as a result of that.
2: Michael, you make a great point. I think that FIFA and certainly Major League Soccer are just delighted that Messi is in the final. It's clearly a win-win situation. He's undoubtedly the star name in Major League Soccer, notwithstanding your name, of course, Kevin, after moving to Inter Miami 3 years ago. So what impact could him lifting the World Cup later on Sunday have on soccer in North America? Here is the MLS Commissioner, Don Garber.
3: Well, I think the fact that he's played the games he's playing, he's one of the leading scorers, not the leading scorer in the World Cup, and is playing in the final, we've won. Right. And whether he wins the final or not, you know, I'm looking at more as a fan and how what an incredible achievement it would be for Argentina to win Copa and to win two World Cups. I'm not quite sure any national team has done anything like that. So as a friend and as a fan, as somebody who's so grateful to him, for him and Rodrigo, Thiago Amado to win a championship, I think would be wonderful. But so far, he's done a lot for us and we're really appreciative of it.
2: Yeah, that says it all. Don Garber saying we've already won. So clearly delighted, like I say, that Messi is in the final with Argentina. We talk about Messi a lot, Ben. Clearly have spent the last 10 minutes talking about him. From an Argentina perspective, though, I mean, Lionel Scaloni has to be given huge credit, doesn't he, as the Argentina head coach, and perhaps none more so than the subs that he made in that second half against England in the semi-final.
4: Yeah, absolutely he does. I mean, I think
3: would be wonderful. But so far, he's done a lot for us, and we're really appreciative of it.
2: Yeah, that says it all. Don Garber saying we've already won. So clearly delighted, like I say, that Messi is in the final with Argentina. We talk about Messi a lot, Ben. Clearly have spent the last 10 minutes talking about him. From an Argentina perspective, though, I mean, Lionel Scaloni has to be given huge credit, doesn't he, as the Argentina head coach, and perhaps none more so than the subs that he made in that second half against England in the semi-final.
4: Yeah, absolutely he does. I mean, I think we maybe do this Argentina team a disservice sometimes by focusing on Messi. Obviously, like everybody said, he's the best player to ever play the sport. But this is a really good team around him. I mean, I think Enzo Fernandez has been fantastic throughout the tournament. We saw Lautaro Martinez come in and score a massive goal in the semifinal to lift them. They have plenty of attackers that they can bring in and really raise the level of this team. And I think they deserve a lot of credit, too, because they're having to defend with 10 because Messi... All credit to him for everything he does offensively, but he's not doing the defensive dirty work. And so I think the rest of this team has found a way to thrive in their roles. And they're just a really balanced team that I think Scaloni has kind of just got the most out of every one of his players and set them up in a system that's really hard to break down. They're miserable to play against. And then they keep finding ways to show up in these big moments.
2: They've had so many close calls, haven't they, throughout the tournament, Michael. How would you say this team compares to the one that won 4 years ago?
0: That's a great question. I think that the one that won 4 years ago, there was this culmination of this journey of really changing what we associate with Argentine football at a World Cup, because Argentina at the World Cup was a team that came so close, a team loaded with potential. And I think you're right to call out Lionel Scaloni, because what we're seeing, and Ben touched on it, is there's this change from Messi dependencia of previous World Cup cycles, which means that players were playing within themselves. So Sergio Aguero, fantastic Premier League legend, but he would get in front of goal and give up passes to try and get Messi to score rather than doing what the game demanded, which was coming.

0: coming up with a big moment for Argentina. This team, I think you see a coming of age moment. I'm so glad Ben touched on Enzo Fernandez, because for me, at the national team level, Enzo Fernandez is a global superstar. The goal that he scored against England, maybe there is some personal pride in that because he plays in the Premier League for Chelsea. Maybe his boss, Todd Boehly, was wearing an England jersey. I don't know. That would piss me off if I was playing as well. But you see so many players stepping up and taking ownership and taking responsibility alongside Messi. Coutinho Romero, another player who, in my opinion, alongside Pau Cubarsí and Aymeric Laporte, has been one of the best center backs at this entire World Cup. So there's this transformation of players that we saw come to fruition in the last World Cup, but now they've taken their games to another level down the spine for Argentina, and they need to, because, yes, Messi's come up with the big moments, Kevin, but the rest of the team is pulling their weight as well.
1: Yeah, 100%. And I think we alluded to it earlier. I think, you know, this team is rallied around one cause, and that's, you know, winning Messi another World Cup. There's that, you know, really famous song now, La Cuarta Estrella, the fourth star, and everyone's united in the ambition to attain that fourth star for the country and attain Messi second. And I think as you compared the 2022 team to this current iteration, I think in 2022 there was a bit of a tightness and, let's say, a tension to try to win it for Messi, and I think that, you know, was reflected in some of the team's performances. And once they got over that hump, I think it allowed them to play with a bit of freedom in this World Cup. You definitely saw that through the group stages. Obviously, as the pressure has ramped up throughout the knockout phases, I think, you know, they've played with a bit of that tightness and nervousness that's elevated their performances. And when the game gets going and it's the 80th minute and the 85th minute and, you know, they're confronted with the possibility of going out of the knockout stage, they just find this other gear and they're able to turn it on. So I think that's a bit of the difference. And, you know, they're just playing with house money at this point. Like, they just want to get Messi his second cup. And, you know, I think it's all gravy at this point for them.
2: I love that. They obviously want to win it for themselves as well, not just for Messi. Ben, what are the weaknesses? Are there any weaknesses in this Argentina side?
3: I mean, that's a tough question, because I don't feel like they've necessarily played particularly well for a full 90 minutes, really in any of their matches. They left it late against Cape Verde. It were really challenged against Egypt, and then you saw them against England score two goals in the last 5 minutes. So they haven't really blown any team out. I think they do a really good job at being hard to break down. They're miserable to play against. I think their midfield covers a lot of ground. I think they do a lot of the things outside of the game really well. They draw opponents in. They frustrate them. But I think they have real quality in the final third. We talk about Messi a lot, but Enzo Fernandez, I think, has done a really good job progressing the ball through that kind of initial wave of pressure and finding feet in the final third. They have two quality strikers who I think always draw attention from opposing center backs. I think Martinez, especially the way he's able to kind of get into the pockets between the two center backs and arrive in front of goal is really hard to defend against. But I think the main thing that sticks out to me is just how they just don't quit and they don't die. And no matter how good the team they're playing against is, they always find a way to be there until the last minute. And when they're still in the game with a few minutes left and you have the best player of all time on your team, you're going to have a chance every time.
2: Worth noting as well, Argentina have already played extra time twice at this tournament, in the last 32 against Cape Verde when they got that last gasp winner, and Switzerland as well took them to extra time in the quarterfinals. We're going to speak Spain in the next few minutes as well. Let's bring in Spanish football expert Guillaume Balaguer. Hi, Guillaume, how are you?
4: Hello, Dalif. I'm okay, I think. Yes.
2: I'm worried. Are you at the stadium? Are you en route to the New York, New Jersey stadium?
4: Not yet at the stadium. Just talking to you and then getting a taxi to get the shuttle to get to the stadium early enough, because they said there's a lot of security, so we want to get there on time.
2: Absolutely, absolutely. Just to let you know as well, you're joined by, we've got the former MLS and Sierra Leone midfielder Michael Lahoud with us in Central Park Tavern in Midhaddon. We've got the current New York City FC player Kevin O'Toole. We're also joined by US football reporter Ben Wright. I want to get to Spain in a moment, Guillaume, but I've got to ask you about Messi, because we've been talking about Messi here. I mean, I think you're his official biographer. You must be delighted that you've probably got another book in the works, Guillaume. I mean, you're going to have to think of new words, new superlatives to describe what Messi's achieved.
4: The English version of the book is 730 pages already. So, you know, I'm going to have to add another 100. Not sure it's going to be good for sales. But is Messi. And the fascinating thing about Messi is that in a time where we sign tiffing, if that's a word, the whole of football, the guy that looks after the GPS at Argentina said, I'm not looking at GPS numbers for Messi. I said, why not? Well, he carries it with him, but what's the point? Because, of course, he walks 47% of the time. But then I also saw that he lost 33 balls against England. The next one in Argentina to lose so much possession was Simeone with 13 balls. So his accuracy, pass accuracy, was 73%. The rest of Argentina was 92%. And yet, he's been involved in 12 goals in the tournament. Between 8 goals scored and 4 assists. Only Gerd Müller in 1970 is superior. Has got a superior stat with one more. So he just needs a stat or a goal to go to the equal the best ever. So the logic kind of goes out of the window when it's related to Messi. But one thing you see, and you mentioned it, I was listening to you, is the passion that everybody is doing everything for themselves, yes. But when Leandro Paredes says, we want to play, continue playing, we want to win, continue winning, so Messi doesn't ever play his last game for Argentina. Oof. It's like goosebumps hearing that, isn't it?
2: Absolutely. Terrific stuff, and terrific to hear you tell us all that. I mean, yeah, who needs a GPS vest if you're Messi? Just take it off. Don't even bother putting it on. Well, let's hear from some Spanish fans then, because for Spain, they're looking to win their first world title since lifting the trophy in South Africa in 2010. And these Spanish supporters are confident of becoming world champions once again.
5: They have the best player in the world, but we have the best team in the world, so we're going to beat them, for sure, for sure.
6: Where are you guys from?
7: I'm from Spain.
6: And where are you from?
8: Venezuela.
6: But supporting Spain?
8: I will support anyone before Argentina.
6: I love it. I mean, frankly, me too.
8: You don't know, but it should have been England, Spain, or France, Spain, or Brazil, Spain, anyone.
6: Do you like the Argentina team?
9: Yeah, I'm a big Messi supporter, actually. I'm supporting also Barcelona in Spain. And it's the first time that I actually want Messi to lose a game. So I feel a bit like difficult times for me.
6: So hang on, if Messi scores, are you going to do a tiny little celebration? That's a maybe.
9: I will enjoy Messi scoring, but I hope the final result goes for Spain, for sure.
6: What about Lionel Messi? He's very good.
10: Bueno, I prefer Cristiano Ronaldo. We are the team of Cristiano, but Messi is a good player.
2: Messi is a good player, stating the obvious. Great to hear a variety of Spanish fans there. That was the BBC's Rick Edwards with the questions. And we were particularly laughing here in the Central Park Tavern game when that girl said, anyone but Argentina. It just makes me wonder, Guillaume, what is the rivalry between Spain and Argentina? Is there one? Is there a huge one?
4: We are cousins, Dalith. We respect each other, love what each other's done for each other. If you like, there's been a influence of Argentinian players throughout history, from Di Stefano, Maradona, Messi. Messi being the biggest bridge between both countries, if you like, but also with coaches from Pellegrino, Pochettino, Simeone, Menotti, who was at Barcelona and had won the World Cup with Argentina. I've read something that Jorge Valdano wrote today, and it kind of hits a nerve, and I would say the same. I will celebrate if Spain wins, but I will not be sad if Argentina wins.
2: Oh, that puts it perfectly, doesn't it? Michael agreeing with that as well. That's such a so poetic, that, isn't it?
0: Yeah, you just think of the synergy, and I love that Guillaume. And Guillaume, good to see you. I feel like can't get rid of you. Always seeing you.
4: Yes, yeah, same with you.
0: No, but it's incredible to see the synergy, and I love that you mentioned Di Stefano. You look at the imprint that Lionel Messi's had on Spanish football, and for 15 years at Barcelona, I mean, my interest in Spanish football was at an all-time high. And yes, the Xavis, the Iniestas, the core of that Spanish national team had a big influence on it. But man, the magic moments that Lionel Messi gave in a Barcelona shirt, I would give anything to be a fly on the wall at his house to see what this moment means for him personally. Because after the match against England, I thought it was very poignant that he spoke about his love for Barcelona, that he spoke about his admiration for Spanish football. And just as much as Lionel Messi's given a lot to Spain and Spanish football and Barcelona, exactly, they've given a lot to Lionel Messi. I mean, they gave him a platform, an opportunity, and they gave him the medical kind of advances to be who he is. He has the talent, of course. He's a genius. He's timeless. But Barcelona is a place that I think he'll always consider home. So to have this narrative and this storyline, if you're FIFA, if you're Gianni Infantino, this is the stuff of dreams for you.
2: Yeah, you're dancing in the streets of New York if you're Gianni Infantino. It's interesting, Guy. I mean, on that point that Michael's just brought in terms of it, there will be mixed emotions, won't there? Particularly amongst a lot of Barcelona fans, because there are a number of Barcelona players clearly in the Spain squad, in the Spain team, and then you've got their icon, Lionel Messi.
4: There is a meme during the rounds of a little kid with his head down hitting a little stone, and this is Barcelona fans all over the world. What do you do? What do you do? You go with Messi or you go with Spain? There's also the political element, of course, of some Catalans not really enjoying the success of Spain. But that really, because this is a very Barcelona-based, or Catalan even, based national team, I think that's been buried. There's going to be screens all over Catalonia. There's going to be screens in the Basque country and obviously in the rest of Spain. So the political element has kind of disappeared. But yeah, there's a bit of a... I guess if I pass on this idea that you can actually somehow enjoy both wins, and, you know, it's not heresy, it can be done. We're all humans after all. Then maybe that just brings them some kind of clarity into the head. But Leo Messi, as you said, is taking Barcelona to another level. But Messi was a rock falling down a mountain. He would have done it anyway. It's just that Barcelona and Scaloni now have given him the right context. You want the best Messi? Give him the right context and the right people.
2: You've talked about that meme that's doing the round. You'll have seen the image that's been doing the rounds all over social media with Lamine Yamal, a few months old, as a baby in a tub, and a 19-year-old Barcelona player, Lionel Messi, sort of holding him. It's phenomenal to think there's 19, 20 years between them, but clearly they met for the first time when Lamine Yamal was just a few months old and his family had won a competition to meet one of the players who just so happened Messi. That image has just been doing the rounds, hasn't it, in recent weeks, Guillaume. You've got the apprentice against the master. It's a fantastic, or it could be a fantastic narrative for this final.
4: Delith, every time you mention the photo, say Joan Montfort, the photographer, because it was pure accident. This was not planned, as you know. It was for a calendar. It could have been anybody, but it was a very. He explains it in a lot of detail how Messi was completely unable to know what to do with a baby. This is a 21-year-old kid, because that's what he was at the time, Leo. And there's this baby. So Sheila, his Lamine's mom, comes in and is like, no, you have to hold him like this, like that. And she goes into the picture as well. What a moment that is. Obviously, Lamine doesn't even have family that were players. None of that. And yet, as you say, a 39-year-old versus this 19-year-old, both of them able to take their teams to the next level with a bit of magic. To be honest, we said it, Messi has already delivered it. And Lamine, who's been walking the streets of New York once or twice and sees himself in posters, in Times Square, there's this massive advertisement screen. First is Messi, then he comes on, and he must be thinking, well, when is my moment going to be? And there's a touch of anxiety that he's tried to modulate a little bit, because sometimes it's better to pass than trying to dribble free. But he wants to have that moment. His idea of happiness on a football pitch says is to reproduce what he used to feel on a cement pitch back in Rocafonda, the district where he's from. And when he did something, the guys that were smoking a cigarette and not even looking at the game will stand up and go, yes, well done, boy. He wants that. He wants the world to be looking at him that moment by doing that kind of magic. And hasn't happened yet. But if it doesn't happen on this World Cup, it's going to happen in the next four, because he's got a great future ahead of him.
2: That's fantastic. And he has got a great future ahead of him, hasn't he? But as Guillaume was saying about Times Square, I was there on Friday, and Lamine Yamal, Lionel Messi, those are the two that are on the electronic boards that just cover Times Square. But what an interesting story it would be if Yamal and Spain were to come through against Argentina and Messi today, Kevin?
1: Yeah, absolutely. I think, you know, obviously when Messi left Barcelona, I think it kind of left this void in terms of who was the next superstar of Barcelona. And I think, you know, Lamine Yamal has been the next one to step up into that vacuum. And so the fact that these two are now meeting in the final, where it's effectively the past of Barcelona and the one who will forever be Barcelona and the future of Barcelona, I think it's just, yeah, an incredible storyline. And it'll be a tale of either passing the torch or, yeah, the master getting one more over the apprentice.
2: And Guillaume, just finally, before I let you go, what makes this Spain team so great? Because I think it's fair to say they arguably started the tournament a little bit slowly, particularly with that draw against Cape Verde. They've grown into the tournament. What makes them as a whole, though, so brilliant?
4: This game started 30 years ago, where Iñaki Saez in the Spanish Federation decided to start picking coaches and players because of their intelligence, tactical understanding and technical ability. And that produced success at the youth level. Eventually, that got us into success with the first team when Luis Aragonés identified that those were the best traits that we had. So let's put more midfielders on the pitch. And then he put together, you know, the Xavis and the Silvas and so on. And we won Euro 2008. From then on, we just, even though we lost the way a little bit after 2012, basically it was a team that knew how to win. Plus, they were very, very competitive. As I said, winning World Cups at youth level. And then Luis de la Fuente, 10 years ago, comes into the Federation, having had 8 months in the dole and thinking that football had abandoned him. And then he, not the first Euro 19s that he played, but the second one he wins. And he won with Mikel Merino, Rodri, Unai Simón. Little by little, he gets adds other players to win the Euros 2021. Silver medalist in Tokyo Olympics with Cucurella, Pedri, Zubimendi. So he's recognized for 10 years, which were the players that could help him with this idea of dominating the game by basically having the ball and dictating what happens on the pitch. And he knows his families and they know his family. So everybody's like a family. And basically when that happens on the pitch, what will then you do for your brother? So that mixture of understanding of the game and the emotions that they feel by playing together, although, you know, after 2 months together, I think they had enough of each other. But it's certainly something that takes Spain to another level, makes us favourites. And if we played against 11 physical players against France and we kind of danced around them, now we're going to play against 10 when they defend. So it should be Spain's World Cup. But yeah, who knows? Because Messi's on the other side.
2: Who knows exactly? And football is football. Guillaume, thank you so much. I hope your taxi's booked. I hope you've got the sun cream. I hope you've got your hat. And I hope you get there in time. Thanks so much for speaking to us on Sports World.
4: Cheers, Dali.
2: Guillaume Balaguer there, Spanish football expert, about to get a taxi from Jersey City across to East Rutherford, to the New York New Jersey Stadium, where the final is taking place between Spain and Argentina in, 5 hours and 10 minutes time. Ben, I'll come to you on that as well. Always great to hear Guillaume Balaguer, who knows everything there is to know about Spanish football and indeed Messi. But it's an interesting point that he made about Spain footballers in the last 30 years or so, and particularly, you know, Luis de la Fuente. It's so key, perhaps, isn't it, to know the youngsters and to have a starting point and then see that come to fruition.
3: Yeah, absolutely. I mean, he talked about just the intelligence and the tactical IQ of this team. I mean, I think there's no better example of that than Rodri, who, for me, this tournament shows that he's still probably the best midfielder in the world, and just the way that he is able to control the tempo. He consistently knows what the moment needs, when to speed things up, when to slow it down. He's able to advance the ball through pressure. But then you have a 19-year-old Pau Cubarsí, who has been, I think, one of the standouts for me, and does a lot of similar things. I think for center backs, we see a lot of high kind of passing completion from them. And a lot of times it's just playing safe and avoid taking risks. But Cubarsí averages 22 line-breaking passes a game. He's not just being safe out there. He's progressing the ball. And I think just the tactical intelligence from him, from Lamine Yamal, from all these young players who keep coming through, whatever Spain is doing in finding and developing these players, they're doing it at a level that very few other nations around the world are doing. And it's producing, obviously, results for them on the international stage.
2: It wouldn't surprise me if Pau Cabarsi and Rodri's name come up in the next hour when we're picking our team of the tournament, Ben. Mike,

0: I think I asked you before about how the Argentina team compared to 4 years ago. I wonder how this Spain team, do you think, compares to the one that the infamous one, the brilliant one that won in 2010? I mean, it's a hard question, isn't it, to answer?
1: Yeah. Look, when you have a team that has Xavi Hernandez, Andres Iniesta, who wasn't even playing as a central midfielder, was playing out wide as a winger, Cesc Fabregas was playing on the bench, came off and gave the game-winning assist. Juan Mata, David Silva. You had a point in time with that 2010 team where you had a Spanish national team, La Roja, who had some of the best midfielders in the world on one team. And there's only four spots for midfielders in that Spanish side. And what floored me about that team is similar to with this team. There was a selflessness. It was about the team. You never heard one peep of Cesc Fabregas coming out and say, wait, hold on a sec. I play for Arsenal. I'm a Premier League midfielder. I was in the Champions League final as a teenager. No. It was a dedication to one goal, which was putting Spanish football on this trajectory that was fueled by rocket fuel and the passion for doing something miraculous and doing something that's never been done before for Spain, which was delivering that gold star. And I was really just inspired by Luis de la Fuente and the question you asked about what makes this Spain team great. Yes, Rodri is the emblem of it, but it's their coach, Luis de la Fuente. He's what makes it great. When he took the job as Spanish national team boss after Luis Enrique for PSG, they asked him, what's your style of play? What are your tactics? He goes, I don't have a style of play. He goes, my style of play is teamwork and hard work and getting Spain back to the principles that make us Spain. You see Spain play on the goal that Pedro Porro scores, 24 passes. The ball goes backwards, sideways, through the lines, back again. Almost every single player on the team touches the ball, and it's a fullback that scores the goal. And that just is Spanish football DNA through and through. And it was such a crowning moment in the semifinal where they completely outclassed a talented French side. And it just took us back to why we love the game of football is a team sport. And I think Spanish football has always reminded us of that. And look, it's going to be one team, which is the best team at the World Cup, versus another team that's the most streetwise team in Argentina in the final.
2: Yeah, absolutely. I agree. I think, you know, we compare the 2010 team to this current iteration of the Spanish team, and there's an ethos and a footballing identity that can be traced between the two teams. You know, Spanish football is always a culture international team that prides itself on taking care of the ball and playing possession style football. And I think the best Spanish teams are the ones that have that cutting edge and the ones that now look in behind and have dangerous wingers like Lamine Yamal and a Nico Williams and a Dani Olmo that are able to be creative players and go 1v1 in certain moments. But and I think to your point about Cesc Fabregas being on the bench in that 2010 side, I think Pedri is the one that mirrors that this year. You know, he's been dropped from the lineup in the last couple of knockout matches in favor of Fabian Ruiz, who, by the way, I think has not lost a single game with the national team in 90 minutes of play, which is just an incredible stat, and over, I think, 30 caps. It's about a selflessness. It's about a style of play that's just bred through the youth system there. And I think that's why the Spanish team has been so successful. And you add in a little bit of dynamism with Lamine Yamal and Oriozabal, who's been having an incredible tournament as well. And I think that's what gets it done for Spain.
0: Ben, what is the weakness then to Spain? Is there a weakness in this team?
3: That is, I think, the million-dollar question. And I don't know if I have an answer, because I would have maybe thought that going up against a team like France and just the kind of wealth of attacking talent that they had, that defending against that type of team would have been the weakness. And they completely shut France down and didn't really look too bothered by them. I think the way that they were able to defend kind of centrally really impressed me. I'm not honestly sure that this team has an overt weakness, unless you can... maybe going up against Messi and just his kind of individual ability to open things up could be considered a weakness. But I think this is a really, really complete team. And I don't see any like glaring issues that stand out for them.
0: It's interesting, Michael, isn't it? Because this is the first time that we've got the reigning European champions playing the reigning Copa America winners. But Spain, as Guillaume was saying, that they should win. They will know they'll go into this as favourites, but they dealt with that title as well going into that semi-final against France, because arguably that they were the favourites against the tournament favourites, France, in that semi-final.
1: Yeah, look, for Spain, it is about staying true to yourself and imposing your will on regardless who you're playing against, they will not be awed by the moment of Lionel Messi or Argentina. And that's no disrespect to what Lionel Messi's done or what Argentina has done. But psychologically, I think that is

0: where they've been the strongest is they don't get awed by the moment. They don't play to the moment. They play to what the game demands and what is true to who they are and what they are. I find it interesting when we talk about weak points for Spain, though. 2 years ago at the European Championship, if you'd have told me Unai Simón would be a question mark for me at this World Cup, I'd have said you're crazy. I thought he was excellent for Spain. This World Cup, I think he could be a potential liability in the final. You go back to the match against Belgium, where he's had some shaky moments, where at one point he thought he was Busquets trying to... I was like, what are you doing? Get back in the goal, man. Dealing with crosses, being shaky from crosses as well. There's times when I look at him and I think he's Dracula. I think he's terrified of crosses. So when you look at what Argentina have done, if Spain have a 1-0 lead, I think we could be talking about a difference of quality in goalkeepers, where from the Argentine perspective, their goalkeeper, Emi Martinez, the bigger the occasion, the better he plays.
1: Loves it.
0: And for Unai Simón, I'm still waiting for him to put together a steady 90 minutes.
1: We'll have to keep a close eye on it. We could talk further about Spain and Argentina. We will come back to the final in the next hour, of course. We will. My word, that 55 minutes has gone by really, really fast. We must, though, talk about the third-place playoff that happened on Saturday because, I mean, it was just extraordinary. Two teams, of course, who wouldn't have wanted to have played in that match, England and France, but they served up an incredible 10-goal thriller in that bronze medal match, which England won 6-4. Absolutely remarkable, and that makes it England's best World Cup placing since 1966. And head coach Thomas Tuchel says he hopes in time people will see a third place finish as an achievement.
2: I hope that the players can be proud on that in some time. We are fiercely competitive, so like we almost don't allow ourselves to be proud on a third place because we 18 months ago we set the highest goal. We set us the highest dream to chase, and we were very, very ambitious with our dream to make it to the final and win the World Cup. So it's very, very painful if you miss out.
1: A quite remarkable match. I was watching this with my producer, Tom, and in a bar in Jersey City on Saturday, mixed with England and France fans. Kevin, I think the question that England fans will be asking, well, whilst watching that match, but certainly afterwards, is where on earth was this attacking intent in the final 20, 25 minutes of that semi-final against Argentina?
3: No, absolutely, and I think fans have the right to question that. I think there was just such an intent in the way they played, especially in that first half, and then you make substitutions in the second half, and that level doesn't drop. You know, I was spending yesterday at Fanatics Fest, and the game was on all the TVs there, and every 5 minutes you look up and there's a new score. It was just incredible to see, and I think a lot was made of the actual importance of a third place match, and I think both managers, you heard from them before the match, kind of downplaying the significance and you know, kind of teasing out the real meaning behind their explanation, which was really like no one really wants to be here. But you saw a ton of intent on the pitch yesterday, and you know, to make an analogy to an American sport, it was a bit of an NBA All-Star game where there was not a whole lot of defensive intention and a whole lot of attacking quality on display. So, you know, I think going forward, I think the third place game isn't going anywhere, if that was any question before heading into this game. And I think it was just an incredible sporting moment and, you know, a testament to the third place match, which I think we'll certainly see in 2030.
1: It's interesting, Ben, isn't it? Because that match could have been the final, England against France. And there's no way that would have played out like that had it been the final.
4: No, it's amazing just kind of what the shift in mentality does. And a completely different type of game. I mean, some of these third place games that we've had at prior tournaments have been absolute bangers too. So just from sheer entertainment, it's always fun. I thought too, I mean, England went in at halftime, obviously up 4-0. I thought it could have been 4-4. France had created plenty of chances on their own. Michael Olise maybe should have had 4 goals on his own. There was precious little defending in that game, but some of the attacking play that we saw, even given the context, was just absolutely world-class.
1: Yeah, I think one of my BBC Sport colleagues had written up as it started as the match that no one wanted to play, but it finished with the match that no one wanted to see end. Kylian Mbappe scored another 2 goals, Michael. Yeah. He's now got 10 for the tournament. I think he spoke afterwards. He was saying to media, oh, Messi's gonna beat me. He's going to score more later. It begs the question, doesn't it, whether if you're scoring the third-place playoff, should those goals count towards the Golden Boot?
0: Yeah, one of the greatest goal scorers in World Cup history, Jules Fontaine, and I remember hearing this story where he gets to a semifinal of France. Everything he's touching is going in the back of the net. They lose the semifinal. He's upset. He's on record talking.

0: ABC News with Andrew Kaloupas. Iran says it's intercepted two ships trying to transit the Strait of Hormuz without authorization, while Bahrain and Kuwait say they've intercepted Iranian air attacks. Here's the BBC's Barbara Pledasher.
1: The two countries have borne the brunt of Iranian retaliatory strikes against U.S. facilities in the region as the conflict escalates. Kuwait said hits on civilian and energy sites at the weekend had resulted in injuries and material damage. Iran has also accused the U.S. of targeting civilian infrastructure, although the Americans haven't commented. And it has stepped up attacks on U.S. bases in Jordan. The U.S. now says two soldiers died in one of those strikes, the first killed by hostile fire since a truce in April, their deaths further complicating efforts to revive a ceasefire deal.
0: New South Wales Premier Chris Minns says Pauline Hanson's comments about the White Australia policy are deeply hurtful and completely untrue. The One Nation leader has blamed the end of the White Australia policy for migration issues in the country, suggesting migrants were purely for the welfare system. Senator Hanson made the comments during a controversial broadcast with far-right activist and convicted British criminal Tommy Robinson. Mr. Minns says her remarks are contrary to what migrants have helped Australia build over many decades.
2: That would be terrible if we had a whites-only immigration policy for our country, and the removal of that racism from our immigration policy is not responsible for the problems in our country. It's wrong to say it, and it's deeply hurtful to the people that aren't white who've come to our country or a second and third generation over the last 70 years.
0: New South Wales police say there are several factors that may have contributed to the death of a Queensland man after an hours-long pursuit early Sunday morning. Authorities were notified a man armed with a gun had crossed into New South Wales from Queensland around 1 a.m. and failed to stop, prompting the deployment of road spikes in South Murwillumbah. Acting Assistant Commissioner Tracy Chapman says multiple factors, including the status of the man's firearm licence and who made the initial report, will be probed by a joint investigation.
3: At about 3 a.m, police approached that vehicle and sighted a man seated in the vehicle with a firearm across his lap. I can't speculate on why he didn't stop. The mere fact that he was in possession of a firearm would, I imagine, have impacted on his decision-making.
0: Authorities in Guyana say a ferry carrying 116 passengers and crew has capsized, with 67 people rescued so far. The MV Barima was sailing from the capital, Georgetown, along the North Atlantic coast to Port Kaituma. A distress call was received late Saturday night local time, which prompted a search and rescue operation involving state and private boats. Officials in the Indian state, Indian-administered Kashmir, say at least 11 people have been killed by flash flooding and landslides caused by torrential rain. Several more have been reported missing, and a huge search operation is now underway. The floods have swept away homes, and many are concerned about more downpours forecast for the next few days. This man says the impact has been devastating.
4: We are facing heavy losses. Everything has been destroyed. We are only left with the clothes that we are wearing. Nothing is left. Whatever we had has been washed away.
0: The celebrated TV and film actor Terence Donovan has died in Melbourne at the age of 90. Here's Jason Katsaris.
5: His son and fellow actor Jason Donovan announced the news on social media, paying tribute to his beloved father as larger than life. Born in England in 1935, Donovan moved to Australia with his family as a teenager. He began his career as a singer and stage actor before becoming a household name on a number of TV series, including Neighbours, Division 4 and Cop Shop. Jason Donovan says the family was by Terence Donovan's side in his final days.
0: Ken Hinckley is set to be unveiled as the inaugural coach of the Tasmanian Devils AFL side. Hinckley, who coached Port Adelaide from 2012 until last year, met with Devils officials in Hobart on Sunday. His appointment is set to be announced Monday morning. Veteran coaches John Longmire and Nathan Buckley had both been in the running for the role. ABC News. Now on ABC News Radio, a look at the national weather. Moist onshore winds should drive rain into eastern New South Wales.

0: South Wales and southeast Queensland. A front will bring showers and gusty winds to West Australia's west and south. High pressure over southeast Australia will bring a cold morning with fog and frost, followed by a dry and settled day. To the capital city forecast for Monday, Brisbane 23, a shower or two, Sydney 19, partly cloudy, Canberra 16, morning frost, then sunny, Melbourne 16, mostly sunny, Hobart 15, partly cloudy, Adelaide 18, mostly sunny, Perth 17, a shower or two, Darwin 31 and sunny. 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
1: Welcome back to Sports World, live from New York City in a sports bar, Central Park Tavern in Midtown Manhattan on West 57th Street. The World Cup final between Spain and Argentina is just under 5 hours away. And if you're listening in Africa, you'll be able to listen to live commentary of the World Cup final from 1800 GMT. Former MLS and Sierra Leone midfielder Michael Lahoud is with us here in the bar. We've also got the current New York City FC player Kevin O'Toole and joining us remotely, US football reporter Ben Wright, who's live from Nashville. And for the next hour, we're going to be picking our team of the tournament, debating whether the 48-team structure has worked. And we'll also, if time, look at Leon midfielder Michael Lahoud is with us here in the bar. We've also got the current New York City FC player Kevin O'Toole and joining us remotely, US football reporter Ben Wright, who's live from Nashville. And for the next hour, we're going to be picking our team of the tournament, debating whether the 48-team structure has worked. And we'll also, if time, look ahead to the 2030 edition. Well, let's start then with the team of the tournament, because as we know, there have been some exceptional performances over the past month. We'll just have a couple of rules, I think, just to speed things up a bit. I think we're going to go for a 4-3-3 formation, a loose 4-3-3. It's just so, you know, you may not have any width whatsoever, or you can, but all your strikers are playing down the middle at the front. Now, if you're playing in the number 10 role, I'll be counting that as a midfielder, and the players have to have played in that role during the tournament. So, for example, we can't have Lionel Messi dropping back into midfield to get him in to get the strikers in, if that makes sense. But I think hopefully we'll have a bit of a debate, or maybe we won't. We'll see how it goes. Let's start with goalkeepers then. I mean, pick a goalkeeper. There's been so many. There's one I know I've got, which I think I want to put in. Michael, who are you going for?
2: Yeah, I'm going to think outside the box a bit. I talked about Emi Martinez and how big he is for Argentina, but there can only be one. It's a Cinderella story of this World Cup. It's the guy with the most social media followers, not named Messi or Mbappe or any of the other big guns or Erling Haaland. It's Vozinha. It has to be Vozinha. He's a national icon. He's a World Cup legend. He's the only player I've ever known to be playing in the World Cup Legends match, not even finished with the tournament yet. So for me, what he's meant for Cabo Verde, he has to be the goalkeeper.
1: Age 40 as well. What a way to announce yourself to the world at 40 years of age for Cape Verde, Vozinha. I mean, he's top of my list as well, Kevin. He's got to be, hasn't he? Because, as Michael said, he brings the fairy tale story. But what a performance he put in that opening game.
3: Yeah, absolutely. I think, you know, obviously the stuff off the pitch has been what's kind of elevated Vozinha in our minds, but really his on-pitch performances were incredible as well. And, you know, most importantly in that knockout match against Argentina, he had some incredible saves. He parried Messi in a one-on-one situation as well, which could have really ended the game in extra time. And so, yeah, I think rightfully so, he's the number one spot. I think I'd also have to nominate Unai Simón. I know
2: what?
3: I know Mike had some votes.
1: Well, Mike just said 15 minutes ago.
3: Yeah, he had some votes to
2: my
3: pick
2: coffee.
3: I know. Mike had some bones to pick with Unai Simón's performance in the previous segment. But the reality is he's only conceded one goal in this entire tournament. I think they've had, you know, six shutouts throughout the tournament, which I believe is a record. And so, you know, of course, he's had some nervy moments with his feet, especially in that Belgium game in the last 5 minutes. But in terms of keeping the ball out of the goal, which is what he's tasked to do, I think he's done quite a good job of that. Of course, the Spanish back line is a big part of that, and just the way they possess the ball and, you know, keep the opposition out of dangerous situations. But yeah, I think Unai Simón would have to be in the conversation as well.
1: That's interesting, yeah, because you clearly have to put some credibility, like you say, to the Spanish defence, the players in front of him that have kept the ball out as well. Vizinha, by the way, 17 million followers on Instagram he gained after that opening match against Spain. Like you say, he's become a social media star, and he made 8 saves as well against Argentina in that last 32 extra time defeat, which was obviously could have gone a different way. It could have been Cape Verde going through to the

0: last 16. Åland, Ireland of Norway, perhaps might be another goalkeeper. Mm. Ben, who's going to go in your starting 11 as a goalkeeper?
1: Yeah, I mean, I had other names written down here. Gregor Kobel for Switzerland, I thought was really good. Orlando Hill for Paraguay, I thought he was excellent, even with that opening loss to the United States. I don't think he was really at fault for any of those, and I think besides that, he was exceptional. But I mean, it's Vecinia, right? Like there's no other real answer. I mean, 4.2 saves per game, I think the second most of the tournament. He kept two clean sheets. I thought he was actually pretty good with the ball at his feet too. But just kind of the story and the moments. And I mean, he played against both these teams here in the final and looked fully comfortable, fully at home. I think he's the clear option.
0: Yeah, I think that says it all, doesn't it? The fact that he has played both these teams that are competing in this final, credit to him. Yeah, Orlando Hill, by the way, of Paraguay, I think he accumulated a percentage save of 79.3%. So he is right up there and definitely worth a mention. But I think this is unanimous. Vecinia is going in as our goalkeeper. So there we go. I'm going to get my producer, Tom, to write these down because it'll be hard keeping on track of all these people. We can move on to defenders. Kevin, I'm going to come to you first, because obviously as a defender, we've seen again some brilliant performances. Throw me out some names. Let's go for the central defenders first, maybe.
2: Yeah, for central defenders, the ones that come to mind for me are Emmerich Laporte. I think he's been brilliant in the Spanish back line. Just his calmness on the ball, his ability to break lines. He's never under stress or seemingly under any pressure. And I think their defensive stability has been incredible. Like I mentioned before, only one goal conceded in the tournament. And I think that starts with him as kind of the more experienced central defender. And he's also elevated the game of Pau Cabarsi next to him. So I think the pairing of the two are just fantastic. But for me, if I had to pick one Spanish center back, it would be Laporte.
0: Well, why not pick two? I mean, like you say, Cabarsi as well has been brilliant. It's hard to look past the Spanish back, the middle of the back four, isn't it, Michael, to be fair?
3: Yeah, it's incredible to see when you talk about the 2010 team and this team, the number one goal conceded the last time they did something of that caliber. Well, it ended up with a World Cup win. So hopefully, for Spain fans, history will repeat itself. But I'm going to give some love to Cuti Romero as well. The goals he scored, the leadership he's shown at the back. I would actually go, can we pick two or we just have to pick one?
0: We need two central defenders. Yeah.
3: So I'm going to go Pau Cabarsi. I love what you said about Emmerich Laporte. And I'm going to put this out there, and hopefully Guillaume will give us some transfer tips and information to back this up. If you're Barcelona, the number one transfer target you should get for that back line is Emmerich Laporte. If you are Michael Lahoud and you're the manager of this dream team that we're putting together for the best 11 tournament team, you get Pau Cabarsi, you move him to left center back, you get Cuti Romero, you move him to right center back, because I would love to see that as an all tournament team center back pairing. You get the steel, the fire, and the ice, the calm and coolness of Cabarsi. And Pau Cabarsi, a lot of Barcelona fans, they were not fully convinced about his performances this season. Very shaky, maybe it was Hansi Flick in the high line. But Spain have played a high line, and we've seen a different Pau Cabarsi as well. So I'm going to go Cuti Romero and Cabarsi.
0: Ben?
1: It's so hard to pick. I think you could honestly probably pick this entire Spain back line and be justified. I had Laporte as my first center back. I mean, for all the reasons that we've already discussed, but I also think he's kind of been asked to do a little bit more defensively just because of how much Cucurella pushes forward into the attack. And so I think he's had to cover a little bit of that space. So I have him, and then my other center back, I went with Dayo Upamecano for France. And I think his ability to defend in the open field, he's been fantastic defending in transition, but also just I think his ability on the ball and kind of the way that he drives possession forward. I went with those two as my center backs, but I mean, realistically, I think any of these options are fully justified.
0: That's the difficult. I'm gonna give Kevin to give the final thing here, because I'd have probably gone with the two Spanish central midfielders. Upamecano, definitely a worthy mention as well. Ben, Kevin, we going with the two Spaniards though? I'm gonna give you the final call here.
2: Let's go with the two Spaniards. I think to the point about Upamecano, though, I think he was especially incredible in defending in the wide areas. You know, I think they France were pretty expansive with their fullbacks, and when, for example, Morocco tried to hit in transition, Upamecano was you know, covering the channel so well and defending in wide areas, which I think is incredibly rare to see out of a center back who's so comfortable defending in those wide spaces. So I think Upamecano is a great shout. But as it is the final today, we'll probably see Emerick Laporte and Kubarsi as the center back pairing. So I think it's only right that we nominate those two.
0: And of course, Michael, it could go an all Spanish back four, as Ben was saying. Yeah, yeah. Who else would get in aside from Pedro Porro and Marc Cucurella? I mean, would you put Hakimi in there? Who are you going for as your fullbacks?
3: Yeah, Achraf Hakimi deserves some credit and some praise, although against the game against France, I thought he was a bit underwhelming. And he's come under a lot of fire from Moroccan fans who have this narrative about him that, yes, he is arguably the greatest Moroccan player that's ever lived. He's the reigning African Footballer of the Year. But Moroccan fans have this narrative that when it comes to delivering in the biggest moment for Morocco, he's kind of gone missing. I don't agree with that. I think he's become a standard and a goalpost. But it's hard to not put the two Spanish fullbacks in there. And this is an homage to what Spain does. Yes, they have incredible generational midfielders, whether it's the 2010 team, 2008, 2012, but they've also had exceptional fullbacks. And to see Marc Cucurella justify why Real Madrid paid the money they're paying, this is the best football I've ever seen him play on both sides of the ball. He's an absolute warrior. And he's going to have the best game of his life against Lionel Messi, because we've seen Messi drift to that right-hand side. He's going to be in that psychological battle with Argentinian players. But Pedro Porro, what a feel-good story this has been for him. And I was doing some digging. He's got 2 goals at the World Cup.
0: Yeah.
3: The last player to do that was Fernando Hierro. So scoring goals at a World Cup for Spanish defenders is not an everyday thing. And he also was left off the team at the Euros. So to see the full circle moment, to see the feel-good moment that patience truly is a virtue, and also having that self-belief after the torrid season for Tottenham, those two have to go in there.
0: Oh, without doubt. My husband's a Tottenham fan. I mean, and he will tell you that he was probably one of the best players this season. But to go through the turmoil, like you say, yeah, that he's been through in the Premier League with Tottenham, and not so much a redemption story, having missed out on the Euros, but certainly there's a fairy tale story in there, isn't there?
2: Yeah, for sure. And I think to your point before about, you know, we've nominated now Coutinho Romero and Pedro Porro, two Tottenham defenders, and to think that they were in a relegation battle just a couple of months ago is pretty incredible.
3: It's a Spurs World Cup.
2: Yeah, it really is. But yeah, no, look, I think it's fair to have you know, four Spanish defenders in this best 11. You know, the job that Cucurella did on Michael Olise, I think, was, you know, a key reason why we see Spain in the final now. Olise was really the biggest French playmaker throughout the tournament, and to sort of, yeah, cut off the threatening passes at the source is what Cucurella did super well. You saw him tracking into the midfield and not giving him any space to breathe out there. And so I think, yeah, Cucurella is going to have a similar performance tonight if Messi decides to drift out wide into those channels. And then I think on the other side, Pedro Porro. Yeah, I think Hakimi and Pedro Porro have been the two fullbacks for me that have really stood out. And yeah, obviously culminating in his goal in the previous round, I think it's hard to keep him out of this 11.
0: Yeah, it is hard, isn't it, Ben? Are you going to try and not agree with us? Is there any way that it isn't a Spanish back four in our team of the tournament?
1: So I went with Cucurella as my left back, and I think he's the obvious answer. I maybe went a little bit outside of the box at right back with Daniel Munoz for Colombia, which maybe based more on vibes than anything. But for me, I thought Colombia were maybe the most entertaining team to watch during the group stage, and just his ability to kind of bomb forward down the right. And he played an outsized role in the final third. And just some of the late runs he made into the box were incredible. So maybe just from the sheer entertainment value, but I think overall on quality throughout the whole tournament, Pedro Porro, he's been a fantastic story. There's a video of him watching with his family, finding out that he got selected to the Spain roster for the tournament. I'm talking myself into Pedro Porro now.
0: I love. Do you know what? I'll tell you what. Let's do a back four Spain. I think we've got to go Porro and Cucurella. You've all come out with good arguments for that. But I'm going to put Daniel Munoz on the bench, like you say. He brought some colour to the tournaments. The vibe. I love the sound of that as well. And I'm still getting used to you guys saying the roster, when of course we know it as squad or the team selection. But I love that about just the different things with soccer and Americanisms. That are completely different to what we get in the UK. So we've got our back four, we've got our goalkeeper. Let's move on to the midfield. I have a feeling there may be a Spaniard in here. Michael, who are we going for? So if we go for a 4-3-3, as they say, we've got to pick three here.
3: Oh, it's got to be Pedri. No, it's kidding. No, there's the number one name, and you said it best when you said he's been the best midfielder at this World Cup. It has to be Rodri. I fully believe that we're seeing Ballon d'Or Rodri at this World Cup. The control that he's exerted in every single match, but also just the high level of intelligence. He's the sort of player that makes any team, whether it's Spain, Manchester City, he could walk onto my Sunday league team and make us perennial champions. He's that good, and he's been the X factor time and time again. Today, I think in this final, his positioning of where he stands between the two center backs, and we saw that with winning second balls, winning 50-50s. People forget that he's, 6'2", 6'3"? He's a mountain of a man. And just so seeing his presence back and vindicating what Pep Guardiola said back in October, that we were going to see Rodri back at his peak levels, we have at this World Cup.
2: Yeah, I think Rodri would have to be one of the first names on this team sheet for sure. I think another one that I would elevate would be Enzo Fernandez. We talked about, his goal-scoring prowess in this tournament. Obviously, an incredible goal from outside the box that leveled the game against England. But also he's got the heart of a champion in the way he defends as well. He can set the tone defensively. He puts his body on the line. He runs through Elliot Anderson and starts a fight, which is kind of the tone that Argentina wanted to set in the semifinal match. And his ability to strike from range and kind of be an engine in the midfield for Argentina and just set the tone however the game needs to go for Argentina. I think he's a no-brainer in this lineup as well.
0: Yeah, Ben, I mean, Manchester City fans adore Rodri. And of course, there was a worry when he had that big injury over a year ago, whether we'd ever see him come back to his best. And towards the end of this Premier League season, clearly heading into this tournament, and this tournament, it does, as Michael's just alluded to, Rodri could potentially be on for a second Ballon d'Or, particularly if he were to go on and lift the World Cup as Spain captain.
1: Yeah, absolutely. I mean, I think he's been the best player for Spain this entire tournament. If they win, he'll be the best player for the best team. That's a pretty convincing argument. I know we're kind of looking back at the tournament, but I'm really fascinated to see how he plays tonight, because I think most of Messi's touches come in the same areas that Rodri likes to hang out in, and he's been excellent at kind of shielding that back line. I think obviously his work in possession is really important for the Spain side, but I think he's going to need to have a huge defensive impact as well to kind of try to keep Messi quiet, which is obviously a tall task for any player.
0: He'll relish that, though, won't he, Rodri? Oh. He'll absolutely relish it.
3: Yeah, I've always admired this about him, is that he never backs down from any challenge. And there, at times, we've seen him in interviews almost look defiant. What a time to be defiant if you're going up against Lionel Messi. The thing that I admire about him most, there was a passing sequence or sequence of plays of, it's almost like watching a Spanish bullfighter going against a raging bull that is Argentina, where he'll have no problem taking on and saying to the Argentine midfielders, okay, give me your best shot, ole, and just putting him right through the cape. And it's incredible to watch just the steadiness that he brings. But the influence that he's had, and we're looking for that final midfield slot, I have to ask, Kevin, and I have to ask you as well. So are we qualifying Lionel Messi as a midfielder or as a striker or attacker?
0: I think I've got him down as a forward, as an attacker. So
2: I would agree. I think there's a natural answer to this number 10 spot, and for me it would be Jude Bellingham. I think Jude
0: Absolutely.
2: At the number 10 spot, we can talk about Messi in the next portion of it. I think he plays off the right probably in our lineup. But, for me, the way Jude Bellingham just progresses the ball for the English team, scored 7 goals, most by any English, I think, any Englishman of all time, and most as a midfielder. I think he especially came alive at the Azteca in that round of 16 matchup. Just the way he was able to carry the ball and relieve pressure, especially when they were down to 10 men. The way he runs through altitude, through heat, through any conditions, he was just, such a hero for that team. And I think, he's got to be in our 11 as well.
0: I think Jude Bellingham showed up right at the start of this tournament, Ben, for England. He's been on it from the start, and particularly in that match at the Azteca against Mexico in the last 16 for England. It was almost as if he dragged England through that. He scored 2. He then scored 2 against Norway in the quarterfinal. Bellingham's definitely down in my middle 3. Rodri and Enzo Fernandez we'll chat a bit more about in a moment. But as Kevin said, it's hard. You cannot leave Bellingham out, can you, of this team?
1: No, I feel fairly validated. I had Rodri, Enzo Fernandez, and Jude Bellingham as my midfield three. So I guess maybe we're all on the same page here. But I was really impressed with Bellingham. I think maybe in the early stages of the tournament, this was a Harry Kane team, and he was the clear number one player for England. But I think maybe it was in that Mexico match that it felt almost like there was a passing of the torch to some extent, where Bellingham just hit a new level and was driving the team forward. But I think even more than just all that he does on the ball, I mean, he's elite passing, his ability to pick up the ball and run into open space is incredible, but he had some massive defensive contributions as well. He had a few moments where he showed up in the penalty area and made goal-saving tackles. And just the way that he covers the entirety of the field and shows up in every phase of play. I think Rodri is probably the best midfielder in the world, but I think Jude Bellingham is probably the most well-rounded.
3: Yeah, I'm glad that we're talking about Jude Bellingham, because I want to go back to some of the controversial moments around him, Thomas Tuchel. This was a narrative, and this is why in the media we need to be mindful of narratives that we put and associate with players. And it's good to see at the end of the day

0: personalities that went out of their way to attack Jude's character, to attack Jude as a person, and call, I mean, petulance. I can't believe I heard some of those words. So I hope that they go out of their way to say, I'm sorry, I got it wrong. Because Jude Bellingham doing what he's done, I mean, I've never seen Paul Scholes do this at the World Cup. I've never seen Steven Gerrard do this at the World Cup. Frank Lampard, any one of those golden generations, Jude Bellingham has surpassed that golden generation in an England shirt at international tournaments. And he's only, what, 23? So he's only going to get better. And if you're Harry Kane, maybe you do play one more World Cup, because the rate that Jude's scoring goals, he might become England's all-time leading goal scorer at a World Cup.
1: Yeah, and I think it's true, as you say, about the narrative. The narrative before the World Cup was, do we even see Jude in this starting 11? People were elevating Morgan Rogers. Maybe he should be playing in that role ahead of Jude Bellingham. And now the narrative has completely changed, and it's like, how can we build this team around Jude Bellingham and get him more support between Jude Bellingham and Harry Kane? How can we, you know, bring out their best qualities as we move forward as, you know, an English national team and look towards future tournaments? So, yeah, you're exactly right. I think the way he's kind of, you know, recaptured faith in him as a player from supporter groups, and, you know, surely he had it within his team, but yeah, it was just such a great tournament from him, and it was a joy to watch him play, because he really is such a creative player, and to watch him run with the ball is just a joy.
2: And I think there's an important point to be made from the British press in particular, Ben, which you may not know, but when Bellingham was left out of the pre-World Cup camp back in March, he was left out for those friendlies in March in the build-up to the World Cup. An argument, I think, to say that Thomas Tuchel knew exactly what he was doing by leaving him out on the back of what's been an average season, I think, for Bellingham playing for Real Madrid this season. And that might have just ignited Bellingham's fire even more, because, as Michael alluded to, there was no doubt Tuchel was going to leave him at home, leave him off the plane. He was clearly going to be a part of the team at the World Cup, but maybe it was just a little message that Tuchel wanted to send to him.
3: Maybe, and I think you definitely saw a motivated Jude Bellingham. He was relentless in every game, and I think even coming on in the third place game, I was impressed with just his attitude on the bench. I think it would be so easy for players to just kind of phone it in for a third place game. But Bellingham was the first player off the bench every time England scored. He was consistently encouraging his teammates. I mean, Michael, you mentioned just his age, he's 23, but I think he has a real kind of maturity about him as a leader. And man, I'm excited to see him at another two, hopefully three World Cups. I mean, I don't think that's out of the question. And I think we could be talking about him as one of England's best players of all time.
0: Yeah, I fully agree with that. And look, I know that there's disappointment hanging in the air, because England was so close. Yes, Messi came up with the magic moments, but 83 minutes. You're at the 83rd minute, and you can almost taste the final. But when I look at this England team and flipping it forward to Euro 2028, the future is very bright for England with that midfield trio of Jude Bellingham, Declan Rice, and Elliot Anderson. You look at their ages, they're not even in their prime yet. By the next Euros, they'll all be entering their prime. And now, if you're Thomas Tuchel and you remain England manager, and, okay, you finish third place at a World Cup, that does mean something. That is an achievement going into a World Cup. If you're Thomas Tuchel, the one thing I hope he learns from this, apart from how to continue to motivate Jude, is maybe, just maybe, you should play the guy that plays for Arsenal named Bukayo Saka. Because I was floored by that, where after the tournament and after the third place match, where Saka scores a hat trick, they asked him, hey, how is your health? And he said, I'm healthy. I just wish I got more playing time. So if you're Thomas Tuchel, how do you not play Bukayo Saka in the World Cup semifinal when the player is healthy, even if he's got 10 minutes in him? How do you not throw him in the 83rd minute? So I hope that there's some growing pains that Thomas Tuchel and the England team got out of their system. But to finish third place, although it's a disappointment by England standards, you haven't done it ever, you know? It's the second time you've been in this situation where you're in the top three of a World Cup. So, look, I think this World Cup overall was a success for England, I'd have to say.
2: You're listening to Sports World on the BBC World Service. We're live in Midtown Manhattan at the Central Park Tavern, West 57th Street in New York City. I mean, that's Bellingham. I think we've basically disagreed, haven't we? Bellingham, Rodri, Enzo Fernandez. Let's just wax lyrical a little bit about Enzo Fernandez as well for Argentina. Kevin, you touched on it a little bit before. He's got the talent, but he's got the

0: drive and he's got the grit, where sometimes, as you say, you have to be a little bit, dare I say it, dirty on the pitch as well.
1: Yeah, he's got the entire package, and I think this Argentina side have been able to adapt to games. They've been able to, you know, dominate the ball in possession in games where they feel like they're the superior team, and they've been able to, you know, sit back and sort of control the tempo and play super aggressive and man-to-man in the midfield and to regain the ball in a game against England where they probably conceded more possession in the first half than in previous games. And yeah, he's just been able to bring an element of nastiness to the game that I think is crucial for the Argentina team, because the entire side just rallies around that when that happens. So you see it happen in the first minute of the game and the entire bench is up on its feet. You know, the players are surrounding Messi, surrounding the referee, and just, yeah, introducing a bit of the dark arts is something that Enzo Fernandez can get going for them as well. So, and yeah, not to mention his contribution in the attack with the goals and assists. So, yeah, I think, yeah, he's been tremendous in this tournament, and I'm sure we'll see a lot of that today as well.
0: I have a sneaky feeling, Ben, that a lot of us here, the four of us here, may well pick the same front three as well, because we'll move on to the attacking players. There's probably not much room for debate, but I'm gonna let you give me your three first of all, Ben, and then we're probably going to smile and nod and agree with you.
2: Yeah, so I guess it depends on how we're classing some of these players, but I'll go. I had the very controversial front three of Lionel Messi, Kylian Mbappe, and Erling Haaland.
0: Very, very controversial, Ben. We're all yeah, nodding here. Yeah, go on.
2: I mean, obviously, I think Mbappe and Messi are going to get all the headlines. I mean, goals through the roof from both of them. I mean, Messi could still have a chance to take home the Golden Boot with three goals in a World Cup final. I wouldn't put it past him, but I think we're seeing another historic performance from Messi at the age of 39. We talked a lot about him in the first hour, but just the fact that he continues to do it on the biggest stage is incredible. But then Kylian Mbappe, I mean, I think Messi's the best player of all time. Mbappe might be the best World Cup player of all time already at 27 years old. And just the important role that he plays for France, I think we're seeing him grow into more of a leadership role, similar to what we saw with Jude Bellingham. But he carries a lot of weight and a lot of expectations for this France team, and he has for years. I mean, he's still a young player, and the fact that he's consistently able to show up and produce under a lot of pressure, I'm just consistently blown away by Kylian Mbappe.
0: He's on 10 goals now for the tournament, Michael, but he's scored all types of goals at this tournament, which has just reinforced what a terrific striker he is.
3: It was a big summer for Kylian Mbappe, because it was only a couple months ago that the season in Spain with Real Madrid, Madrid fans were putting up a petition to get rid of him. They said, afuera, get out, we don't want you. And there's a narrative around him that he's made Real Madrid worse. We see a different Kylian Mbappe that we haven't seen in the last couple of years. When it's mattered most, there's that well-documented video that went viral with him and Luis Enrique sitting down, and he challenged him with saying, what do you think defines greatness? And he talked about Michael Jordan wanting it more than anything else, wanting it more for his teammates. We haven't seen that at times in a Real Madrid shirt, but we definitely see it in a France shirt. I had the privilege of going to the match between France and Sweden, and I saw something that I thought was an out-of-body experience for me. I saw Kylian Mbappe tracking back. I saw him winning 50-50s, and I think it's down to the fact that he has a manager in Didier Deschamps, who, it's an end of the era and an era for France, who has tapped into something and created this relationship and almost this father-figure relationship for Kylian Mbappe. Where Kylian Mbappe going to that third pace match, he wrote an Instagram post that, I mean, it was almost a novel. And the one thing that he kept saying was, thank you. Thank you for giving me the respect. Thank you for giving the belief, the platform to thrive, and also the freedom to be my imperfect self. And to see what he's done, and you mentioned the 10 goals, and Kevin, the last person to score 10 goals in the World Cup was Gerd Müller. Back in 1970, so I know some people will say, well, okay, he got two in a third place match, but let's not cheapen that it's taken decades for someone to even get to that level. And Gerd Müller is one of the greatest goal scorers you've ever seen in the history of the game.
1: Yeah, absolutely. I think, you know, a lot has also been made of the one extra game that teams are playing now with the introduction of the round of 32, but one extra game, he's put up two goals in the third place game. It's not like we're talking about, you know, three extra games that he's had to play to accumulate all these statistics. And I think we spoke about narratives in the previous segment, and one of

0: the narratives in this French locker room that he was a dictator, but he's certainly dictating terms on the field because he's, you know, popping up in different spaces. He's on the left wing and cutting inside with a little dribble to finish far post. He's running in behind and stretching back lines. And he's just, yeah, he's just got this mercurial magic about him in the World Cup that's just undeniable. And anytime he puts on that French shirt, he's just able to, yeah, just unlock a certain quality that very few people we've ever seen reach in a World Cup. So, yeah, he's just, yeah, without a doubt in this 11.
1: Yeah, Mbappe and Messi in the front three, and Haaland as well, Ben. And the global viewers, everyone knew about Messi and Mbappe on the world stage. Loads of football fans around the world will have already heard of Erling Haaland, of course, for his brilliant performances at Borussia Dortmund, and then obviously for Manchester City in recent seasons. But to see him with his national team, Norway, get to the quarterfinals, and Erling Haaland, like every other striker, show up at a tournament and show, this is my stage. I think we witnessed something special, didn't we, from him as well?
2: Yeah, absolutely. I mean, I think in a lot of ways it was maybe the summer of Erling Haaland. I think he became an incredibly popular figure off the field here in the United States. He seemed like he just embraced a lot of the fans here. On the field, I think it was maybe a proof of concept in a lot of ways, because I do think when you play for a team like Manchester City that does such a good job at kind of systematically creating chances for their striker, I think maybe it's easy to kind of downplay whoever that number nine is, just because they're getting chances created for them on a platter. But to see Haaland do it in a different team, I think in a Norway team where he's a more important player for Norway than he is for Manchester City, and certainly has a higher profile for them. And the fact that he did it in this type of environment, against good teams too. I mean, I know he had a quieter game against England when Norway eventually went out, but he scored some big goals for this team. And I was just impressed by, like we've talked about with a lot of these players, kind of with the pressure that he shouldered. He blew me away with his performance this summer.
1: Such a good point, because he would have had that pressure on his shoulders as the talisman for Norway, but he showed up without a doubt, and he gave us brilliant goals.
3: Yeah, he reminded us too. I've got to cover the match between Norway and Brazil, and I know it was billed between Erling Haaland and Big Gabby, you know, from Arsenal, and he reminded us that's no matchup at all. If you actually go back and see his goal-scoring record against Gabriel Magalhães, it's insane. He literally scores just about every time he plays against Big Gabby, and Big Gabby's still one of the best defenders in all of world football. But I was really taken by what you said, Ben, and I'm curious to get your just input on it as well, Kevin, of you see so many players that get overawed with pressure. And it's his first ever World Cup, the first major international tournament that we get the joys of seeing Erling Haaland at. And sometimes as players, the best thing you can do is lean in to the pageantry of it all. I think there's he bought a raccoon or something back with him to the UK. I've gotten more text messages from colleagues. My brother-in-law, who's not the biggest soccer fan, he's a massive sports fan. Dane, I love you. He's texted me more about Erling Haaland and his kids following him on TikTok. What's Erling Haaland going to do next? He might become a Manchester City fan. So when you think of what he's done for just the overall image of Norwegian football, what he's done as a brand ambassador for Scandinavian football, this has been a win-win. And we'll be talking about Norway and seeing Norway much more in the future, because he's not alone in star performers. Martin Odegaard was outstanding. Patrick Berg, a Premier League side. Someone please sign him, because he's well worth the price of admission. But Erling Haaland definitely gets in the team.
1: Yeah, and of course the goalkeeper Nyland as well. I mean, Euros, watch out in 2 years' time, because Norway for the European Championships, you know, they'll be in the mix. But with all intent and purposes as well, Erling Haaland, I've not met him personally, but everything I see and hear from him, Kevin, he is genuinely the most nicest person as well, which I think counts for something as well, doesn't it, as a footballer?
0: Yeah, I think so. I mean, to Mike's point, he's been an incredible ambassador for Norwegian football. He's certainly earned himself plenty of fans here in the U.S., and I think, as you mentioned, we'll be seeing a lot of Manchester City fans as a result of that. You know, he's also increased his social media following in a similar way that Vozinha has, and really just endeared himself with the American footballing culture as well. And I think, going back to Mike's point about pressure, he's kind of written the textbook about how to deflect pressure but also embrace it at the same time. You know, he took every opportunity in the media to sort of downplay, you know, the chances of Norway in some of these knockout matches. He did it in the group stage against France, where he said, you know, we're probably not going to win the game, and sort of tossed off the question, and they ultimately didn't win that game. But they also had a lot of success in the knockout rounds, probably further than most fans expected them to achieve. And so he just had a way of being light in the pressure that I think many footballers could take a page out of. I think I'd imagine playing in a World Cup, you just feel this immense pressure, not only for yourself, but for your country. And he just had such an ease about him, even playing in these pressure situations. And I think it allowed him to elevate his performance as well. And he just played with a levity that was really apparent to everyone.
1: I have to quickly ask you about New York City FC, digressing slightly, but obviously they're under the same ownership as Manchester City as well. How closely are the dealings between the players? Are there any dealings? You know, obviously you'll know about Manchester City, they'll know about New York City FC, but in terms of that?
0: Yeah, I think there's sort of a global philosophy of all the CFG clubs. You know, we had the pleasure of watching Man City train at our grounds last summer, and got to see Erling Haaland in person train ahead of their Premier League season. He's a lot bigger than I even expected seeing him in person. he's a mountain of a man, and he clearly plays that way too. But yeah, I think you know, being in the ecosystem of CFG, there's a lot of overlap. Obviously, all the training facilities look quite identical. And yeah, there's an ethos that I think, yeah, pervades all of the teams. And so, yeah, I hope there will be some more interactions in the future. I'd love to go out to Manchester and visit those grounds at some point and watch some training sessions. And yeah, we hope they'll be back as well visiting soon.
1: You're welcome. I live in Manchester in the northwest of England, and it's a terrific city. So welcome anytime, Kevin, honestly. And I'm sure I'll be back in your neck of the woods as well, hopefully, in the future. So I think Ben, Michael, Kevin, we've got our team. And I think there wasn't much of debate in the end. Obviously, the likes of Harry Kane, Usman Dembele missed out on the front three. But there we go. So we've got Vicinha in as goalkeeper, the back four completely Spanish, Pedro, Pau Gbarsi, Aymeric Laporte and Marc Cucurella, Patrick Poirot rather, Bellingham, Rodri, Fernandez in the middle three, and then we've got Lionel Messi, Kylian Mbappe and Erling Haaland up front. Ben, I'm going to ask you first though, if you had to pick your player of the tournament, and this is where you could say any of those 11, who'd be your player of the tournament?
2: Right now, if we're doing this before the World Cup final, I would say Kylian Mbappe, but a performance from Messi in the final I think would shift it his way. But I mean, it feels like a privilege to get to watch. It felt like a privilege to be able to watch Lionel Messi and Cristiano Ronaldo go head to head for so many years. And now we're getting Messi against Kylian Mbappe, which I don't know. It feels like one of these moments that we'll tell our kids about, being able to watch these two players kind of duke it out on the biggest stages. So I've been blown away that we get to watch these guys for a month.
1: Incredible, we've had this conversation, and that's the first mention of Cristiano Ronaldo, Michael, which is remarkable to think, isn't it, as well, because he would have loved a swan song here. But yeah, player of the tournament, Ben makes a great point. If Messi were to get a brilliant final performance today and win a World Cup, it would be hard push not to put Messi.
3: Yeah, I think there's a world where, barring a Rodri masterclass, I think Lionel Messi's already won the golden ball this tournament. Just what he's meant to Argentina. You think of, if you could put together top five magic moments at this World Cup, how many of them would you say Lionel Messi would be in for you?
0: Ooh, he'd have to be in over half, so maybe three.
3: Yeah. And that's what the greats really do. So before a ball is kicked, barring a Rodri masterclass, I have to say Lionel Messi. Although what Kylian Mbappe has done, and Ben is absolutely spot on, to be right now the all-time leading goal scorer in World Cup history is an incredible achievement. But this is what we do in football. We reward players who get it done in terms of the win columns. And Messi is playing in the final, so I think he has to have the edge.
1: Has to come from the final, doesn't it, really, the best player, arguably?
0: I think so. I think it would have to be Messi at this moment. You know, I think there could be an argument for Rodri, but just in terms of the numbers that Messi's putting up, obviously they play different positions, so Messi's going to have the benefit of the scoring and the assisting. But yeah, to do it at age 39 in the second consecutive World Cup, going to another final, third in his career, yeah, I think it'd be hard to exclude Messi from winning this Golden Ball.
1: It's been an absolute terrific tournament, hasn't it, gents? There've been so many brilliant matches, brilliant games. We've had three nations make their debuts in this 48-team tournament. Ben, do you think it's worked? Do you feel like we could have just done with the usual 32? Because it's not going to go back to that, is it? It's either going to expand further to 60 to 64 down the line, potentially with FIFA. You never quite know. But what's been your outstanding memory of the last 5 weeks, would you say?
2: Yeah, you know, I was a little bit concerned going into the tournament just with the expanded format. I was wondering if it would feel maybe a little bit watered down and if some of the matches wouldn't feel quite like World Cup matches. But I've been impressed by the quality across the board. I don't think no teams really looked out of place. I think we got some incredible matches in the group stage. I think if we're going to split hairs, maybe the tiebreakers in for the third place teams to advance felt like it maybe muted the final round of groups, the group stage play in some ways. But I think overall the 48 teams have been a hit, and it's led to some incredible moments. So it won me over in a way that I didn't really expect going into this tournament.
3: Yeah, I'd have to agree with you. If I could sum up this World Cup outside of Messi and Spain, this has been the rise of the underdogs and the World Cup of the underdogs. You think of the Cinderella story that is Cabo Verde. The goal that Sidney Lopez Cabral scored is one of the goals of the tournament. It is going to be a Puskas Award nominee, because a country that is the smallest country, a country that I actually was supposed to make my international debut against Cabo Verde. I was in camp there, the dreaded fax machine botched the debut, so shout out to the fax machine on that front. But to see your Cabo Verdes, Paraguay upsetting Germany, Morocco continuing their meteoric rise, the African continent, 90% of African teams getting into the knockout round, the round of 32, for the first time ever. And it proves that if you give opportunity in other parts of the world, you give football a chance to truly grow. And I think this 48-team expansion comes at the perfect time. If you're now going to put the World Cup in Spain, Morocco, and Portugal, I think this has been a great advert for what football can be and where the gap is truly closed to where football is.
0: Yeah, I think that's exactly right. I think this tournament, if nothing else, has been testimony to giving teams opportunities and letting them enjoy the moment and put their talents on display. You know, it's been a 48-team tournament. I can very easily see it going to 64 because there's a natural way in just including two teams from each group into the knockout round and keeping the same number of games. So I can see it going in that direction because this tournament has been a real success with expanding the format. So I don't see why it doesn't go to an expanded format. I think it also just brings more resources to some of these countries that have been deprived of resources in the past. Obviously, there'll be, you know, a financial windfall that some of these smaller nations will see now as a result of their inclusion in the tournament. And it's just a way to expand football and have a broader reach for our game. So, yeah, I could absolutely see it expanding even further because it's been a great success, this tournament.
1: We've got to mention the colour. We've got to mention the fans that have descended across the United States, Ben, Canada, Mexico as well. We've already touched on how New York has turned Argentine in the last 24, 48 hours. But the fans of most of the nations have been fantastic. And, you know, the Norway supporters' celebrations with the Viking row, that's been a standout memory for me. The Scottish fans as well at the start of the tournament. I mean, you know, there was a saying from Scotland, you know, no Scotland, no party. They certainly bought the party, didn't they, to this World Cup as well?
2: Yeah, absolutely. I mean, I think off the field, this has been a huge success. Just the way that it's kind of captivated an audience here in the United States, certainly, that usually wouldn't care too much about this sport. I feel like it's definitely hit the mainstream. I think, honestly, one of my favorite memories, though, from the tournament came even before the tournament. I flew out to Monterrey, Mexico, to cover a Nashville SC in the CONCACAF Champions Cup. And the moment I walked off the plane, murals all through the airport for the Mexican national team. You could not leave the stadium without having having multiple people come up to you to make sure that you knew that Mexico was going to be hosting World Cup games, that Monterrey would host World Cup games. Mexican jerseys all being sold on every single corner. Just the excitement that I felt, kind of just secondhand experiencing that. I think it kind of permeated the whole tournament. I certainly had some kind of questions about what this tournament would feel like heading into it. And I've been blown away. And I think just really encouraged about where the sport is here in the United States, certainly, but kind of the continent as a whole.
1: Yeah, can't wait. Kevin, before we finish in the next 10 minutes or so, we touched a little bit on New York City before. We touched on the fact that we've had the relaunch of Major League Soccer. How's it going for you? Are you looking forward to that? How's your time going at the club? Because you've recently signed a new contract extension, haven't you?
0: Yeah, just signed an extension through the summer of 2029, which I'm really excited about. I'm in my fifth season right now with New York City, and, you know, this is a place that I call home, and, you know, really want to play here forever. So I couldn't be more thrilled to sign on for a bit longer. And, yeah, really excited to get the season going again. It's been a pretty unprecedented break for us in the middle of our season. Traditionally, we play through the summer. And obviously next season we're turning to a European calendar where we'll have a bit of a break for the summer. But, you know, it won't be this long as a result of the World Cup. So, yeah, really excited to get back to it. I'm recovering from an injury right now, but, you know, hoping to be back in the next week or so. And, yeah, just can't wait to get the games going again. And I think, you know, the World Cup is obviously brought more eyes to football in America. And so, you know, I hope that carries over into the MLS season as well.
1: And hopefully, yeah, that's something that you'll start to see in the months going forward, when it does now resume the MLS, that more fans are coming to games and that football has arguably taken over the US as well. And in terms of the quality of the MLS as well, we did a lot of this on Saturday's Sports World programme on the BBC World Service. But the fact that there's something that struck with me on Thursday, I know you were at the same event as me, the MLS relaunch event at Penn Square, just by Madison Square Garden, that the MLS Commissioner Don Garber had said 4 years ago there was 7 players in the MLS that competed in Qatar. This tournament, there's been 45 players who play in the MLS that have been across the nations, across the World Cup. And there's a feeling, there surely is, that this will only get bigger and better and more players will be playing internationally.
0: Yeah, it's incredible. I think it's definitely a testament to the quality of the league. You know, even just 5 years ago when I entered the league as a draft pick in 2022, to see how far the standard has come in just 5 years. We've obviously brought in, you know, big names from Europe, but there's also, like, a massive investment in younger players between the ages of 18 to 23 who are really starting to carry the standard of the league as well. You know, I look at some of the guys we have in our squad, and I think there's a number of guys that could play in some of the top teams in the top 5 leagues in Europe. And so I think the more there's an investment at the bottom with, you know, the homegrowns and bringing in some younger talent and also supplementing that with some of the superstars that come over from Europe, the league's in a great place, and I'm sure we'll continue to see an acceleration in the standard and the investment in the league.
1: And for you personally as well, being a New Jersey boy, to have the final in the stadium, in the MetLife, in the New York, New Jersey stadium, which is just a few miles from where you grew up,
0: Yeah. What
1: does that mean to you?
0: Oh, it's incredible. I mean, I've always felt like MetLife or New York, New Jersey Stadium, whatever it's called these days, it could be a theater for a World Cup final one day. I always, you know, kind of felt that growing up, that this could be a place with the proximity to New York that it could one day host a final. And, you know, to be sitting here today and the final is actually taking place there, you know, I wish I were in the building for it, but that's another story.
3: The BBC can make breaking news here. We can make breaking news on World Service.
0: But yeah, it's just so exciting, and to see, you know, this whole area just riveted by the tournament. It's captured the hearts and minds of so many people here, and to have MetLife hosting the final, it's honestly a dream, and I'm just excited to watch the match today.
1: And we just hope, Michael, don't we, that it will be a fitting final. On paper, it's got the ability to be all consuming. Let's just hope it lives up to it.
3: Yeah, and personally for Lionel Messi, I want to remind everyone that 10 years ago, Lionel Messi, MetLife Stadium, was a place of horrors. It was a place of nightmares. Copa America final. He steps up to the penalty spot, and he shanks a penalty over the bar. Something I never thought I'd see in a high-pressure situation. Obviously, we've seen him miss from the spot this World Cup. But in a final, it felt like it just would never happen for Messi in Argentina. You go to 2022, they win the World Cup. 10 years on from 2016, at a point when he almost announced that he was going to retire, he said, "I'd had enough. I'm done." They had to beg him to come back and play for Argentina one more time. And here he is on the verge of an unprecedented back-to-back World Cup since the Brazil team of 1962. This is the stuff of dreams. This is, if I could have a Hollywood script, and yes, Spain is an amazing team, but if there was the final game for Lionel Messi, to have it here in America, to have it here in a city that is a city unlike any other, to have it in a league or in and around a league that he already plays in, a place he now calls home. I mean, the footballing gods, whoever you are, wherever you are, you created one of the greatest scripts ever. Whoever wins, this is the stuff of dreams in a Hollywood script.
1: It is pretty much utopia, if that is the case, or if that will be the case, Ben.
2: Absolutely. I don't think you can have a complaint whoever wins. I think Spain have been probably the best cohesive team throughout the tournament. And if there were any questions about if it was them or France, they single-handedly dispatched France pretty comprehensively. And then we have Lionel Messi, who I think is still showing that he is. I certainly had questions about his kind of status in global football when he came to MLS. We see him dominate MLS every week. Does that translate to the international stage? And certainly through this tournament, you can say the answer is definitively yes. It would be a pretty special moment, I would say, for him to ride off into the sunset. But like we talked about earlier, I'm not going to put it past him to play again in 4 years. But this would certainly cement his legacy as not just the best player in the sport, but I think probably the best athlete across any sport.
1: We saw a terrific final 4 years ago, didn't we? It ended up going to penalties. I think that was the third time in World Cup history that the final went to penalties, after 1994 in the US 30 years ago, and then in 2006 as well. Can you see it go in the distance, Kevin, or will it be done in 90? I mean, it's a difficult one, isn't it?
0: It is. Argentina have been masters of the final 10, 15 minutes, and they've been, harbingers of drama in every single game. And I think, going back to the 2022 World Cup, I think I probably watch the highlights of that game on YouTube once a month. It's just such an incredible game. And I think if we have anything akin to that in this final, we'll all be winners. To your question, I mean, I can see it going to extra time for sure. I think the way Argentina have performed in extra time, they find something deep within themselves to avoid it going to penalties. And I think if it does go to extra time, I think we will have a winner. We saw it with Spain in 2010 in their final against the Dutch. And I think if it goes to extra time today, I think we'll find a winner before it arrives at penalties.
1: Danger of Argentina bringing the dark arts to this, do you think, Michael?
3: Danger. There's a certainty. Death taxes in Argentina bringing the dark arts in the World Cup final. That is a certainty in life. Those are the three certainties. No, I love that there's two schools of thought, two schools of football. And in Argentine football, I love that we're seeing the true essence of South American football. What we saw in that first half, or maybe even the first 50 minutes against England, I don't know if anyone that's listening has ever watched Copa Libertadores, but I felt like I was watching a Libertadores match.
0: Yeah.
3: It's a true homage to South American football. They have a word for it in Argentina. They call it garra, fighting, the fighting spirit, playing in the trenches. I think you'll see a mixture of what makes Argentina special, where they're fighters first and world-class talent second on a football pitch. But I'm going to say this. Spain do not want it to go to extra time, because you see the difference in depth that Argentina have coming off that bench. If Lautaro Martinez, who's the leading goal scorer, who is one of the best strikers in Europe and probably doesn't get enough kind of love that he's earned in an Argentine shirt, if you have players like him coming in fresh late on in the match, I mean, Mikel Merino has been just a bit of the joker card coming off the bench.
1: Twice.
3: But man, if you have Argentina there, every team that's had them there for the taking, you better make sure you put them away in 90 minutes. Because the longer it goes on, the belief, the fan base, a guy named Lionel Messi comes alive.
1: It's going to be brilliant to see the tactical battle between Luis de la Fuente and Lionel Scaloni on the bench as well. We're running out of time, fellas. You know what's coming next. Who's going to win? Prediction. Ben, quickly, who are you putting your money on?
2: My head says Spain, but I got to go with my heart. I think Argentina pulled this out.
3: I'm going to get off the fence that Ben is on.
4: ABC News with Andrew Kaloupas. Iran says it's intercepted two ships attempting to transit the Strait of Hormuz without authorization. It comes as the US launched airstrikes and Iran launched missiles towards Jordan, Bahrain and Kuwait, risking a widening of the conflict. The US military says its latest round of strikes targeted Iran's Revolutionary Guard in retaliation for the killing of American troops in Jordan. In a statement read out on Iranian state TV, The Revolutionary Guard issued a further warning to ships trying to pass through the strait.
5: As previously stated, not a single drop of oil or gas, nor any chemical fertilizer would pass through the Strait of Hormuz without coordination and permission. Vessels influenced by the words of the American enemy and entering unsafe routes would certainly be involved in accidents.
4: The US has warned its citizens to stay away from air and seaports in southern Jordan hours before Israeli authorities announced that Iranian missiles had been launched towards the Middle Eastern kingdom. Here's Nick Palmer.
6: The notice was issued by the US embassy in the Jordanian capital Amman after what it said was a specific and credible threat and followed days of sustained attacks by Iran on the country. However, Jordan's state news agency, citing a government spokesperson, had said neither the airport or port in the city of Aqaba had been evacuated and there were no potential threats detected, fueling confusion about what was actually happening. Around 2 hours after the US warning, the Israeli military confirmed it had detected incoming Iranian missiles in the area. Aqaba's airport is just a few kilometres from the Jordan-Israel border.
4: The International Atomic Energy Agency says it's investigating reports of an overnight attack on the construction site of a planned nuclear power plant in Iran. The agency says the Dakhovin facility is in the very early stages of construction and contained no nuclear material when last inspected. Prime Minister Anthony Albanese says members of the Australian Parliament must express pride in the country when attending overseas events. It follows comments from One Nation leader Pauline Hanson, who blamed the end of the White Australia policy for migration issues, suggesting migrants were purely for the welfare system. She made the comments during a controversial podcast with UK far-right activist and convicted criminal Tommy Robinson. Mr Albanese says Australian politicians have a responsibility to the nation.
7: When you're an Australian representative who's been elected by the Australian people and you're travelling overseas, you have a responsibility to talk Australia up, to be proud of who we are and what we have achieved as a nation.
4: Welfare providers say they're struggling to keep up with the growing number of people sleeping rough. Homelessness New South Wales has reported that the number of rough sleepers has risen by 5% over the past year. There are over 70,000 people on the social housing waiting list. Bill Cruz from the Reverend Bill Cruz Foundation says the situation is dire.
8: Over 50 years, I've never seen it worse than now. And I've never seen it more diverse than now. You get young people and old people, but also older women.
4: A 5.5 magnitude earthquake has hit the Andes region of Peru, killing at least five people. More than 20 others were injured and 200 have been displaced so far, with Peruvian authorities saying it's too early to tell how many people are missing. Several buildings have collapsed or suffered structural damage in the city of Sicaia, including the local church and convent. Argentina and Spain are preparing to play in the FIFA World Cup final in New Jersey in the coming hours. Here's the BBC's John Murray.
9: This World Cup has been unlike any that has gone before, and that carries on into the 104th and final match of the biggest tournament there's ever been. It will be the first to be contested by the reigning champions of Europe and South America. And as the holders, Argentina are bidding to become the first team to retain the title for over 60 years. The Argentine captain Lionel Messi at 39 will become the oldest outfield player to appear in a World Cup final. US President Donald Trump will be there to present the trophy, attending his first match of the tournament, and it will feature a halftime show, which could mean a gap of almost 30 minutes between the two halves.
4: That's the latest from ABC News. For more news at any time, download the ABC Listen app. Now on ABC News Radio, a look at the national weather. Moist onshore winds should drive rain into eastern New South Wales and southeast Queensland. A front will bring showers and gusty winds to West Australia's west and south. High pressure over southeast Australia will bring a cold morning with fog and frost, followed by a dry and settled day. To the capital city forecast for Monday, Brisbane 23, a shower or two. Sydney 19, partly cloudy. Canberra 16, morning frost, then sunny. Melbourne 16, mostly sunny. Hobart 15, partly cloudy. Adelaide 18, mostly sunny. Perth 17, a shower or two. Darwin 31, and sunny. 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
1: Hello, I'm Dalith Lloyd. It's World Cup final day on the BBC World Service. Kickoff in New Jersey between Argentina and Spain is now 3 hours away. Live text commentary is already underway on the BBC Sport website. And if you're listening to Sports World in Africa, we'll have the whole match live with Lee James from 18 GMT. For the next hour, though, it's Sports World's World Cup Rewind as we look back on some of some iconic moments in World Cup history. This tournament began 6 weeks ago at the Azteca Stadium in Mexico City, which was also the venue for the 1986 final between tonight's finalists Argentina and West Germany. Argentina were leading 2-0, but the West Germans fought back before a sublime Maradona move sealed the match for the South Americans. Back in 2018, Mike Lanshin spoke to the former Argentina defender Jose Luis Brown, who scored only his second international goal in the game, and to Argentine football expert Marcela Moreira, who watched in delight as her country won the World Cup for a second time.
10: Argentina have won the World Cup. They beat West Germany by 3-2 before a crowd of over 100,000 in the Aztec Stadium in Mexico City.
11: The West Germans have come from behind to win two World Cup finals, but they couldn't do it this time. The match reached a dramatic climax with Burruchaga scoring the winner.
12: Well, to me, it's one of the most beautiful moments of my life, and I'm not exaggerating. Kempes' winning goal in 78 and Burruchaga's winning goal in 86 are just moments of beauty that don't ever leave you.
11: The final whistle, Maradona kissed the turf, and then he was mobbed.
13: Fue algo impresionante. Cuando el árbitro dijo de que había terminado el partido.
14: It was amazing. When the ref blew the final whistle, it changed my whole life. Even now, people come up to me in the street and say, "Hey, champion, how you doing?"
15: That's Argentina's former defender and one of their goal scorers in the final, Jose Luis Brown. He's now in his 60s, and he spoke to me a couple of weeks ago from his home near Buenos Aires. You can still hear the excitement in his voice 30 years on.
14: For me, football was my life, no? And when I was given the chance to play in a World Cup, well, it was a dream come true.
15: But Jose Luis's excitement was in contrast to how others viewed Argentina's prospects for Mexico 86. In fact, before the tournament had even begun, criticism of the team and its manager, Carlos Bilardo, was rife. Argentine football journalist Marcela Mora y Araujo says that was partly because, by then, Argentina was free of military rule.
12: In 1986, the kind of democratic exchange of opinion and the freedom for everybody to say what they wanted had exposed Bilardo to the most unbearable scrutiny. And he often would say, we had to run away from the country. We literally had to escape.
15: Argentina had won the World Cup at home in 1978, but had flopped out in the second round in Spain in 1982. And their young superstar, Diego Maradona, was even sent off in the defeat to Brazil. So that didn't bode well for the start of Mexico 86.
12: Everybody thought this is going to be a disaster, that each kind of moment that they remained in competition was like a drop of hope.
15: Despite having arguably the world's best player.
12: Diego Maradona was unarguably the world's best player. However, we had already seen in 1982 how effectively a prepared rival could annul him and obliterate him on the field of play. We had also seen how volatile he was. So in 82, we already had the world's greatest player.
13: Todo el grupo, todo el equipo.
14: For all of us, for the whole team, Diego was a god. It's that simple.
15: Jose Luis Brown, who was himself a last-minute surprise addition to the squad, says Maradona kept a close eye on him.
13: Siempre se me acercaba y me decía,
14: he always used to approach me and say,
16: Tata, because they all called me Tata or Papa Brown. So he'd say, "Hey, Tata, if you play well, it's because I'm playing well, right?" That's how he was.
15: And what was it like in training with Maradona? Did you have to try and tackle him?
13: Sí, sí, claro.
16: Yes, yes. But you can imagine the dances he used to send me on.
17: Argentina went undefeated through the group stages in Mexico before edging out Uruguay 1-0 in the first round of the knockouts, and then to the quarterfinals against England, the hardest match of the tournament, according to José Luis Brown, where Maradona scored first his infamous Hand of God goal and then danced through one English tackle after another to score a magical second. But it was clear that the team's success wasn't just down to Maradona's audacity and sublime skills. It was also thanks to Bilardo, the man who had controversially succeeded the 1978 winning manager, César Luis Menotti.
12: You know, in Argentina, we say there's two main schools of football thinking, Bilardo and Menotti. And Menotti's the flair, beautiful game. And Bilardo, who is, this is a tactical war. You've got to defend above everything. You need to position your soldiers on the battlefield. And it's that final is Bilardo's imprint to say why his method works.
11: Just one flash of Maradona flair can win Argentina the Cup on Sunday. And this is something of which a so far less than inspiring German 11 will be only too aware.
17: Having seen off England and Belgium, there was by now huge expectations and fervour surrounding the Argentina team.
15: So did you feel the pressure of the nation on top of you?
13: Sí, claro, claro.
16: Yes, yes, sure. But the most important thing, you know, was our hunger for glory. Being world champions was like a prize that we wanted to give to our country.
15: And the atmosphere inside the stadium with so many Mexicans rooting for the opposition, could you feel that?
16: Yes, we could hear them. But all we tried to do was what Bilardo told us, to keep our concentration and do as he had instructed. That is what he told us.
17: The German plan was also to be tight and well organized. And for the first 20 minutes or so, they kept Maradona closely marked. But when the Argentine captain was clumsily brought down deep in the German half, Argentina got a free kick. José Luis Brown came up from defence to score what would be his only ever goal in an Argentina shirt.
16: I was really good at heading. And when the free kick came in from one side, I headed it really hard. And, well, the truth is, what happened next changed my life.
17: 1-0 to Argentina.
11: Suddenly, the West German defence, usually so efficient, so organised, simply seemed to crumble. 11 minutes into the second half, Valdano made it 2-0. But just as suddenly, the West Germans were back in it. Rummenigge, the West German captain, scoring his first goal of the tournament. And 8 minutes later, from a similar corner, Vuller made it all square.
17: It would take a moment of Maradona genius to break the deadlock. With just 6 minutes to go, he picked up the ball inside his own half, turned and slid a delicate pass through the German lines into the path of forward Jorge Burruchaga. Burruchaga still had another 40 metres to run to reach the German goal.
12: I mean, when I relive it in my mind, I don't see any other players on the field. It's just him and the ball, running, running, running, running, running. There must have been other players there, but there's no skill, no dribble. It's just a fast sprint, man and ball as one.
17: 3-2 to Argentina. The fans went berserk. Maradona was mobbed. And when they landed back in Buenos Aires the next day, it was to a hero's welcome.
18: It's been a long time since so many Argentines have got together to celebrate. But Maradona and his teammates meant an opportunity to express national pride. Hundreds of thousands of wildly happy people continued to block the main avenues of Buenos Aires well into the night.
13: Era algo impresionante, la gente.
16: It was so impressive. The people, our family greeting us with hugs and kisses. We went from the airport to Government House. It was something so beautiful that football had given us, really.
1: The late Jose Luis Brown with Mike Lanshin on Argentina's second World Cup win back in 1986. They won their third in Qatar 4 years ago, but could it be back-to-back titles for Argentina tonight? Only Brazil and Italy have achieved that, and not since 1962. We're going to stay in Mexico, but go back to the first World Cup they hosted in 1970, when England goalkeeper Gordon Banks made arguably the greatest save in history. In a group match against the eventual champions Brazil, Banks somehow dived down quickly enough to stop a powerful header from the legendary Pelé. In 2018, Banks spoke to Mina Rizuki.
19: With a World Cup winner's medal to his name, Gordon Banks is one of only a few English football players who can say they've lifted the Jules Rimet Trophy. Banks was part of the England team who arrived at the 1970 World Cup in Mexico as defending champions, having won the competition 4 years before in Wembley. But for Gordon Banks, there is one other moment in a famous World Cup fixture between England and Brazil that also seems to stick in the memory.
20: I made the save in that game that everybody talks about. Wherever I go, people come up to me and, you know, introduce themselves. I remember that save you made against Pelé.
19: Banks was England's first choice goalkeeper at the time. There aren't many who could say they're a better keeper than Banks. Whether playing for Stoke City or the Three Lions, Banks knew that every time he stepped onto the pitch, he played a vital role for the success of his team.
20: It's such a difficult position. You know, there's lots of things that you have to get used to. Your angles and how far you come off that line and different things of that nature to be able to get up to the top corners and down at the bottom and come out for crosses. And it's not a good job, but that's what you're there for.
19: Brazil were a team known for their exciting samba style. England were famous for their solid wall of a defence. These two sides were the best the world could offer. Banks and the defenders in front of him possessed quality that any team at the tournament would have been jealous of. But that didn't mean he wasn't nervous before this game against the South American giants.
20: Well, every game that you played for England, you were very, very uptight in that dressing room. They were all the same, all the players were the same. Getting ready, very quiet, just want to concentrate on playing well and getting results, and that's exactly how I felt when I was in there.
19: Brazil had world-class footballers in all areas. Jairzinho, Tostão and Carlos Alberto. Just three names from a star-studded lineup. But there was one player that Banks feared the most, Pelé.
20: When you're playing against what people call the best player in the world at the time, Pelé, which he was. He was a great, great player without any question. He had everything. You know, he was very, very fit. He could get up and head that ball. He could shoot. I've never seen a player as good, even today, you know.
19: Even though the greatest player in the world was sitting in the opposite dressing room, ready to score goals, Banks was still optimistic.
20: We thought anything could happen. In our minds, we wanted to go out there and just play like we'd been playing, because we'd gone a decent amount of games without losing, and getting a result on that particular day.
19: When the Three Lions walked onto the pitch, they were greeted by a wave of South American heat and the jeers of a rowdy South American crowd. Conditions that were nothing like those they were used to when playing on the hallowed turf at Wembley.
20: When you stood for the national anthem, and I looked down at my feet, and it was just a circle round in black, because the sun was straight up above us. It was 103 degrees. And, of course, they were used to it. We weren't, you know.
19: But thankfully, Banks had prepared.
20: I remember when I went in goal in a training session, it was like diving on a main road. It was just so solid because of the heat. And, of course, the ball was bouncing in front of me and it was kicking up like I've never seen, because I was used to pretty nice grass or, in the middle of winter, sludge. I used to keep the ball low.
19: It took 18 minutes for the Brazilian team to produce a characteristically brilliant moment. Carlos Alberto started the move from the back by playing the ball wide right to find Jairzinho in space on the wing. Pelé was lurking in the box. Little did Banks know that it was his specific training on the baking hot Brazilian surfaces that would help create a moment that would live with him forever.
20: It came down the right-hand side on the wing, so I had a quick look to see where people were positioned and made sure that our lads had got them picked up. I'd shout to them, hey, pick up, you know. Now, once he crossed the ball, I knew that I couldn't come out that goal because it wouldn't give me a chance then. For the speed of it coming, it'd be gone past me. So I was about halfway between the goal line and the six-yard box. The header was coming from the penalty spot, and I knew it was going on my right-hand side. But once it come out of his head, it was going to drop in front of me. So I'd got a rough idea with the practice that I'd had. I'd got an idea. I didn't know exactly, but I'd got an idea how high it was going. So I got myself over there, and as I'm reaching over, I just got my hand to it, and it hit the top of my hand. It went to my right.

0: So it was going in the top corner of the net. Now I don't know where it's going because I'm now hitting the turf and I now see the ball bounce behind the goal. I was really pleased when I saw it drop behind that goal because I honestly thought it was a goal. And, of course, the crowd, they thought it was a goal. You know, there was a bit of a row around the ground, but, I mean, I'm not sure whether it's for Pelé or for me.
1: As the realisation hit that Banks had made a save to be remembered, the England captain was there to offer him some friendly advice.
0: Bobby Moore walked from here when I was laying on the floor and he tapped me on the back and went, "Banksy, try and get a hold of him. No silly corners."
1: England ended up losing that famous game against Brazil. Jairzinho produced a strike that even Banks could do nothing about. It finished 1-0 despite a flurry of chances for both sides. And of course, there was one moment that is stuck in the memory. England managed to get out of the group stages with a win against Czechoslovakia in their next game, but they eventually succumbed to West Germany in the quarterfinals. Unfortunately for the Three Lions, they were forced to play without their star goalkeeper. Banks had been ruled out with food poisoning in the days leading up to the game. England lost 3-2 against West Germany. We can only wonder what would have happened if he was on the pitch instead.
0: When I couldn't play, I just could not believe it. Travelling all that way and doing all that work and everything, oh, I couldn't believe it. For me, we were a better team than West Germany. And I'm sure if I'd have played, I'm pretty sure I would have helped them. It was sad because, you know, we go all that way and we were out of it now, so we were having to go home, which was not nice because I was used to them doing better than that and I just felt a bit sad for it all.
1: Brazil, on the other hand, would go on to regain the Jules Rimet trophy. Pelé, Jairzinho, Carlos Alberto and the rest of the team maintained a perfect record, winning all six of their games in Mexico. Despite the fact England's World Cup ended in disappointment, the moment that fans still remember is the save that Banks made against all expectations to stop Pelé, the world's greatest striker.
0: I honestly didn't think that people would come up to me today and say these things. You know, I can go anywhere now, honestly. I'll have guys come up and just say, "Oh, Mr. Banks, I remember that Pelé saved that header. He says it was fantastic," sort of thing. And that happens lots and lots of times, and I just can't believe it after all these years. Incredible. When you're playing all those years, you get lots of shots, headers coming in at you. You'll still make some good saves, really good saves, but with it being him and with it being where it bounced and where it would have gone in had I not got my hand to it, I felt really quite proud that I'd made the save.
2: England's World Cup winning goalkeeper from 1966, Gordon Banks, with Mina Rizuki. England's first and still only World Cup final after their defeat here to Argentina in the last four. This is Sports World's World Cup Rewind with me, Delith Lloyd. Now, this World Cup was the first to be hosted by three countries. 2002 was the first to be hosted by two in Japan and South Korea. The latter achieved the best World Cup finish ever by a team from Asia, reaching the semi-finals, beating some of the top teams in Europe along the way. They were helped by massive home support, as remembered by defender Lee Young-pyo.
3: June the 25th, 2002, and Seoul Stadium is a sea of red as around 65,000 fans cheer on the South Korean team in the semi-final of the World Cup against Germany. It's a match not even the most optimistic Korean supporter ever expected to see. Recalling that day now, left-back Lee Young-pyo says much of it still feels like a dream.
4: Even I cannot believe it now. All of this is 12 years later, but even I cannot believe it. All Korean people still talking about the 2000 World Cup and then every single moment. So that is our dream.
3: When the tournament had started, South Korea were the lowliest of underdogs. In five previous appearances at the World Cup finals, they hadn't managed to win a single match. The Korean Football Association had appointed the high-profile Dutch manager Gus Hiddink to take over the national side 2 years earlier, and Lee Young-pyo says he was vital in rebuilding the team's fragile confidence.
4: Gus Hiddink is very special at the moment because before the World Cup, we lost many

0: Many times against the Czech, we lost 5-0. Even several months ago, we played against France, we lost also 5-0. So we are lost the all confidence, but because he didn't manage our brain and then his psychology and the mentality, he talking a lot about why we are a good team and then why we can beat any other team in the world.
1: Under Hiddink's leadership, results began to improve. Still, few people gave the Koreans a chance in their first game against a highly rated

0: but we are going to the stadium. All the maybe 70,000 fans around us and behind us wear the red shirts. I think that Poland, they operate our fans, you know, and then they lost the mentality.
1: The Poles did indeed seem to freeze in the face of a wall of sound coming from the stands. Korea dominated the match from the start and ran out easy winners 2-0. And now the world's media was beginning to take notice of the so-called Red Devils.
2: Unrestrained joy and unbridled pleasure greeted the final blast of the referee's whistle in Busan as at the 15th time of asking, South Korea finally won a match at the World Cup finals. What's more, it was a victory Gus Hiddink's side fully merited, and with their next match against the USA, the hosts will now be confident they can wrap up qualification for the last 16 before their final group game against Portugal.
1: Korea were in fact favourites for that next match against the USA. But despite going one up and dominating for long periods, a late equaliser made it 1-1. Now, standing between the Koreans and a place in the knockout stages, was the might of Portugal.
0: Before the games, we know if we even draw, we can through the next round. But we are not sure because the Portugal at the moment is a very good team, you know. But Gus Hiddink before the games told us, if we try to do our best, definitely we can win. We believe him. Definitely, 100%, talking about each other in our locker room. Yes, it's right, we can win.
1: And win they did, 1-0, in a dramatic game marked by two red cards for Portugal before a 70th-minute winner from Park Hee-sung.
3: Time to redefine celebration. The whole of South Korea is jumping for joy. Amid the drums and gongs of the Incheon Stadium, the co-hosts not only worked their way to a last 16 matchup with Italy, but dumped out the Portuguese, who were betrayed by their own ill-discipline.
1: FIFA had taken a risk when awarding the World Cup finals to South Korea and Japan. An early exit for one or both of them would have seriously diluted local enthusiasm for the tournament. In the event, both sides made it into the knockout stages, prompting Korean FA chief Chung Mong-yoon to make a tongue-in-cheek prediction about who he expected to make the final.
4: Korea can play against Japan in Yokohama on June 30th. I'll see you in the mixed zone of Yokohama Stadium.
1: In truth, given that Korea's next opponents were Italy, a side packed with world-class players, most observers felt Lee Young-pyo and his team had gone as far as they could go. But the Koreans hadn't read the script. Roared on by their fanatical support, both in the stadium and in front of numerous big screens across the country, Korea won another controversial match, 2-1, thanks to a golden goal in the 117th minute by Ahn Jung-hwan from a cross by Lee. At the time, Ahn had been playing for Perugia in the Italian league, but soon afterwards, it was being reported that the club had sacked him.
5: In comments reported in the Italian sports daily, the Gazzetta dello Sport, Perugia's president Alessandro Galci said he wouldn't pay any more money to Ahn, a player that he claimed had ruined Italian football. That gentleman will never set foot in Perugia again, Galci continued, claiming that Ahn's golden goal winner was an affront to the country that opened its doors to him.
1: Perugia eventually changed their mind and offered to extend Ahn's loan at the club. He declined. Meanwhile, the Korean team had trained all their thoughts on the quarter-final against Spain. The match itself was a cagey affair, and again, Korea benefited from a number of dubious refereeing decisions. Spain had two goals disallowed, and after extra time, the score was still 0-0. But it was the Koreans who showed greater composure in the penalty shootout, winning it 5-3. The no-hopers were in the semi-final of the World Cup. Next up were Germany, who'd conceded only one goal all tournament. But by now, Gus Hiddink and his team feared no one.
6: We approached the next game against Germany like, once more, a bunch of young dogs. We are so far and we have nothing to lose. We are going to play as we like, if we can, as we like to play.
0: At that time, it's very confident because we beat against the Portugal, Italy, and Spain. We thought that we can go to the final, play against Brazil.
1: For the semi-final, the Seoul Stadium was full to bursting point, and in the main city square, there were an estimated 1.5 million fans watching the game on a giant screen. The Korean squad were far from over.

0: overawed by the occasion and had several chances to score, but found the German goalkeeper Oliver Kahn in unbeatable form. The game was finally decided by a late winner from Germany's Michael Ballack. Lee remembers the game with mixed emotions.
1: After finish the game, I felt it's very pity because we got the several great chance to win and then get the score. But at that moment, is Oliver Kahn. He's a great save when we see the two or three great hour shoot and then he saved. And then after finish the game, we fell and we talking to each other. This game is a great chance to win and then we can go to the final. So it's very proud, but a little bit pity.
0: And the Korean team had plenty to be proud of. They'd become the first Asian side to reach the semi-finals of the World Cup and in the process shaken the European South American domination of the tournament. They went on to lose the third-place playoff to Turkey, but that did little to take the sheen off a month of extraordinary success.
1: After finish the World Cup, so every single part, and you know, the politics and then the business, and then every single our part, the people say like that we can do everything if we try to do our best, we can achieve, and then we can do everything, we can challenge anything.
2: South Korea's defender Lee Young-pyo remembering their home World Cup back in 2002. Kickoff in the 2026 final between Argentina and Spain is under 3 hours away in New Jersey. Live text commentary is already underway on the BBC Sport website. And if you're listening to Sports World in Africa, we'll have the whole match live with Lee James from 18 GMT. A story now from one of the beaten semi-finalists, France. Les Bleus won their first World Cup on home soil in 1998 with two headers from Zinedine Zidane as they beat Brazil 3-0. 8 years later, he was captain but was sent off in the final, his last match before retirement. In a shocking incident, Zidane had headbutted the Italian defender Marco Materazzi. Horacio Elizondo was the referee who showed him the red card.
0: July the 9th, 2006, the Olympiastadion in Berlin, Germany. It's the World Cup final between France and Italy. The scene is set for a fitting end to the career of the best player of his generation, Zinedine Zidane, known to his fans as Zizou.
3: Zidane is the king of football, and nobody can say that he's not the king of football.
4: Zinedine Zidane is a genius, yeah.
0: He's a god. Zidane had already been made player of the finals for almost single-handedly carrying his team through the qualifying rounds. Italy had based their success on a rock-solid defence, typified by the rugged Inter Milan central defender Marco Materazzi. The game was to become a personal duel between the two. The man in the middle was the Argentinian referee Horacio Elizondo. He and his assistant referees Dario Garcia and Rodolfo Otero had also had a good tournament. The final was the fifth game they'd taken charge of.
5: It was an interesting challenge for us because at that point we had done four matches and we had done them very well. And I was talking to Rodolfo and Darío and I was telling them that we had done those last four games, but they were part of history already. No one would remember those four games. We would only be remembered by the last game. And I demanded them and also to myself to give the maximum because we were in the condition to give a great final.
0: And Horacio and his team found themselves under the spotlight just 6 minutes into the final when French midfielder Florent Malouda went down in the box under a challenge by Marco Materazzi.
5: That moment caught me very focused. I even had a very good line of sight. You can clearly see that Materazzi touches with his hip the French player. And if you ask me what is the most important decision that I took in the final, that's the one. Because it was earlier in the match and a hugely significant moment in the match. And also because of the satisfaction of getting it right. Because when a referee gets it right, it's like scoring a goal.
6: Un gol para su selección.
0: Zidane himself took the penalty and scored, calmly chipping the ball over Italian goalkeeper Gianluigi Buffon. John Motson was commentating for BBC television that day.
7: He was really at the heart of it. Brilliant player on the ball, great vision, could score goals. I mean, my mind goes back to the final in 1998 when he headed two goals, actually, that beat Brazil. And I think at that time, I mean, France had some fine players, don't get me wrong, but Zidane, for me, was the player who really stood out. And at that point in the game, actually, I thought France were going to win.
0: Just minutes later, though, Italy equalised through a powerful header by, who else, Materazzi. Two goals in the first 20 minutes gave the impression that this was going to be a free-scoring match. But despite a number of chances for both sides, at the end of 90 minutes, the score was still 1-1, and the game went into extra time. The stalemate continued until, with 10 minutes of the game left, came the notorious headbutt. Video replays show Materazzi and Zidane on the edge of the Italian penalty area. Materazzi wraps an arm around Zidane. They can be seen talking briefly. Then Zidane starts to jog away. He takes two steps, then stops, turns around, and with shocking force runs like a bull headfirst into Materazzi's chest, knocking him clean off his feet. It was one of the most startling acts of violence ever seen in any football match, let alone a World Cup final. But nearly everyone in the ground missed it, including John Motson.
7: As a commentator, I must be very honest, when this incident actually happened, I was looking at the play further up the field. The ball had left those two players. The crowd themselves were mystified. It wasn't shown on the big screen. And then, of course, when we all saw it, it was obvious that Zidane had put his head into Materazzi's chest after words had been exchanged. And that was the red card.
5: It was a decision that I made blindly because I didn't see it. And when I stop the game because I see that Materazzi doesn't get up, I start to worry and I think, what happened? I was about 25 to 30 meters away from where it happened. When I run to that place, I ask Darío, one assistant referee, have you seen anything? And he says, no, nothing. And you, Rodolfo, who was the second assistant referee, and he said, no. And that's when I hear the voice of Luis Molina, who was the fourth official, that says, terrible headbutt, terrible headbutt. And I ask him, okay, but tell me how it happened. Were they forehead to forehead? Because at that point, you imagine that it's in retaliation for something. And he says, no, all I saw was Zidane's headbutt. And when you get back to your hotel tonight and watch the video, you're not going to believe it.
8: Zidane me dice, cuando lo veas en el video del hotel, no lo vas a poder creer.
0: All this happened within seconds. Rassio already knew that he had to send Zidane off. But he also felt he would only add to the general confusion if he were simply to walk up to Zidane and show him a red card.
5: When I get there, I had already made my decision and I knew Zidane would be sent off. And the audience was quiet and didn't expect anything at that point. But I had to somehow put on an act to let the crowd know what was about to happen. So I went to Rodolfo, the assistant referee, so that people understood that when an assistant calls you, it's because the referee is going to make a decision. I knew he didn't know anything, and all I said to him was, focus, it's only 10 minutes to the end of the match. When I go to Zidane, I see he already takes off the captain's armband, and he asks me at that point if we knew what happened. And I said, no, all we saw is the headbutt. And I ask him, can you tell me what happened? He doesn't say anything. He turns around and walks off the pitch.
7: The most poignant moment for me was when Zidane was sent off and he had to actually walk past the World Cup itself. The trophy was on a plinth just outside the dressing room corridor and he had to go by it and realised that probably that was the one he wasn't going to win. And that's how it turned out.
0: With Zidane gone, the game meandered towards a penalty shootout, which Italy won 5-3. This violent end to Zidane's career did little to dent his reputation as one of football's greats. Just weeks after the final, the French public showed their willingness to forgive when another song about Zidane, this one called Coupe de Boule, literally headbutt, went to the top of the French charts.
7: I don't think his reputation was entirely blemished by that incident, but certainly it spoiled his and France's World Cup, and it will always be remembered, really, as the red card that the referee didn't

0: didn't see.
1: The fact that the headbutt went unseen by all but the fourth official led to accusations that the decision to send Zidane off had only been taken after reference to a video replay, and that's not allowed under the rules of the game. FIFA, football's world governing body, insist the fourth official had seen the incident live, and they're still resisting calls for referees to have access to video evidence. For his part, Horacio Elizondo is convinced he made the right call.
2: Personally, it brings nice memories. Also, a hint of nostalgia. And yes, it's a good memory.
3: Es un lindo recuerdo.
4: The referee who showed Zinedine Zidane the red card at the 2006 World Cup, Horacio Elizondo. Now, every World Cup has its fair share of shock results. The biggest at this one was surely tonight's finalist Spain being held to a 0-0 draw against the debutants, Cape Verde, in the group stage. But in the interest of balance, Argentina have been on the wrong end as well. As defending champions, they played the opening match of Italia 90 against the rank outsiders, Cameroon. Alex Last speaks to one of the Cameroon team about what became a defining game for African football.
5: It was my first World Cup in my life. Me playing against Maradona, to me, was a dream come true.
6: In June 1990, Ndip Akem Victor was the central defender in Cameroon's national football team. Cameroon were to play the reigning champions Argentina in the opening game of the 1990 World Cup being held in Italy.
5: We knew we are playing a powerful country. The country we took the World Cup before in 1986. So they are coming to defend their World Cup.
6: The legendary Argentine forward Diego Maradona was the star attraction. Few gave Cameroon a chance. The night before the game, Ndip tried to put such thoughts out of his mind as he relaxed in his hotel room in Milan.
5: You know what happened? They started showing Maradona on TV from childhood, all his matches that he has been playing until the last match he played with Napoli. My roommate was watching. I told him to switch off the TV around 10 p.m. that I want to sleep because the match tomorrow is a tough match. He was there. He was afraid. I told him there is nothing that you should be afraid. Switch off that TV and let's get a sleep. We'll get enough rest. Tomorrow we'll think about it. We'll go to the pitch and we'll see what's going on there.
6: Cameroon's preparations for the tournament had not been good. After a disastrous African Nations Cup campaign months earlier, many had written off the West African team. To get them back on track, they had been sent for grueling pre-tournament training in Yugoslavia. But there were arguments between the players and the National Federation over money. Some refused to train. And there was disquiet too when the country's president, Paul Biya, decided that the 38-year-old semi-retired striker, Roger Miller, be included in the national squad. But with just days before the opening game, the players made peace.
5: In that evening, before everybody would take his room to sleep, we prayed over it. All of us, we prayed and we asked God to help us, to help Africa. And that is what we did. When we came in the stadium, you know, we had that fear in us. The one thing Roger Miller told us, that Maradona is not dangerous. The dangerous player is Caniggia. Everybody shouted, "Well, Roger, what are you saying? Maradona that everybody is afraid of. There's somebody else that we are dead now." So when they said it, I told the boys, I gathered them. I told them that the football is round. The pitch is flat. So let us go inside the field and play.
6: And play they did. To general surprise, Cameroon were the better team. Argentina looked listless. Tackles flew in, especially on Maradona. And Ndip got a yellow card after just 20 minutes when, while trying to reach a bouncing ball, he managed to plant his studs into Maradona's shoulder.
5: Yes, but I did not do it willfully. I really told him sorry. I'm very, very sorry for that. After about 10 or 15 minutes, do you know what I told him? Diogo, I'm not a professional player.

0: I'm an amateur player. That is your side. Go and play around your center side. When you come to my side, I'll kill you. He looked, he said, oh, wow. Look at this small man, this young man is saying that you'll kill me. I said, if you come, I'll kill you.
1: Then in the second half, with the score still 0-0, came the real drama. First, Cameroon had a player sent off for a tackle on Kanigia. Despite this, just minutes later, Cameroon took the lead. A header by the Cameroonian striker Oman Biak slipped under the Argentine keeper and into the net. The stadium, Italians and all, went wild. And Dip, though, had other things on his mind.
0: Every time that we score a goal, I don't rejoice. The other people, they rejoice. I always advise them to come back and let us concentrate. One goal is nothing. We need a lot of concentration now.
1: And they did defend their lead. But with just minutes remaining, Cameroon had another player sent off. The Argentine striker Kanigia had broken down the right. He escaped one attempted tackle, then a second by Ndip, before being sent flying by the Cameroonian defender Massing Benjamin.
0: Massing collided with him hard. It was hard. That was a serious, huge foul. And that is why you saw the red card. The shoes, the boots went out of his feet.
1: Was there any instruction?
0: No, we had no instruction. Nobody gave us a special instruction to handle Maradona or Kanigia. You know, in football, there's any way you can win. So we tackle hard to intimidate them. Can you imagine? About three-quarters of the players were amateur, home-based players.
1: Yet Cameroon held on to win 1-0. When the final whistle went, what was going through your mind?
0: I was relieved. I had a deep breath. Wow! Playing with Maradona for 90 minutes is not a chocolate. It's not a chocolate.

My president was there. The president of the Republic of Cameroon was there, Paul Biya. All the other presidents turned around, shook hands with Paul Biya, that congratulations. That is the moment when I saw it. I said, wow. So Africa, Cameroon can do something to put Africa somewhere in the world of football.

0: At the time, it was considered one of the greatest upsets of the World Cup. Cameroon proved it was no fluke. They beat Romania and then Colombia with goals from the 38-year-old Roger Miller to make it to the quarterfinals, only losing in extra time to England.
1: Before going to the World Cup in India, we did not count ourselves going to the second round. Please, we did not. But when playing, we started enjoying winning. The victory was just coming, flowing.
0: What was your homecoming like?
1: It was marvelous in Cameroon that day. All the 10 regions in Cameroon, there were people in the airport, hundreds of thousands of people in the airport. You can't imagine us. You can't imagine. They put us in, they make military parade. We climb on the military jeep, moving around the whole Yaoundé. And we were received in the Unity Palace. President gave us medal. He start with Roger Miller right down to the last person. He knew all our names.
0: Cameroon's performance in the tournament was heralded around the world. African football was finally recognised as a force to be reckoned with. Now retired Ndip Akam-Victor has a farm in southwestern Cameroon and helps to coach his local teams. But he will forever be remembered as one of Cameroon's glorious, indomitable lions who lit up the 1990 World Cup.
2: This is Sports World World Cup Rewind with me, Delith Lloyd. And finally, in our trip in the World Cup archives, the 2010 tournament was one of firsts. The first World Cup to be held in Africa and the first and only win by tonight's finalists, Spain. Andreas Iniesta's iconic extra-time goal saw them beat the Netherlands 1-0 in Johannesburg.

0: all to the soundtrack of the infamous Vuvuzelas. Jill Kersley meets Freddy Sadam Marque, known as Mr. Vuvuzela.
1: The Vuvuzela was notorious during the 2010 Football World Cup and became the subject of debate when it was labelled as the world's most annoying instrument by many sports fans. It was discussed on BBC Breakfast TV in the UK.
2: Now, everyone was very enthusiastic about the Vuvuzela at the beginning of the World Cup, and then I think a lot of people turned their radios and televisions on that very, very first match and thought, that noise is going to drive us all bonkers by the end.
1: And it did become tiresome for some fans, whilst others loved it. To find out more about its history, we're going to hear from the man who claims to have invented it, Freddy Sadam Marque, known as Sadam. He spoke to me from a studio in Johannesburg where he'd taken along different versions of his Vuvuzela for us to hear.
3: This is my country. I'm proud of my country. So that's why I said it was nice for me to see everybody blow Vuvuzela. Even the kids, even everybody. When they see me walking on the street, hey, Mr. Vuvuzela, hey.
1: Now for the story of how Sadam became known as Mr. Vuvuzela.
3: I remember when school was closed in 1965. It was my birthday when my brother called Solomon. He bought me a bicycle. And that bicycle used to have a hooter. Yeah, this is the one. When it's on the bicycle, it sounds like that. But I have to take it off. You can hear the different sound. When I go to school, I'm in the stadium. I have to take it off and blow like this just to cheer my players. That's why I was using this one.
1: So from the 1960s, young Sadam used to go along to football matches with his dad and blow his adapted bicycle hooter. Sadam's early invention hadn't quite taken off, though. Then in 1970, a new South African football team came along, Kaizer Chiefs. Sadam was a big fan.
3: I never look back. I support Kaizer Chiefs. I used to dance with my colleague at the stadium.
1: Dancing and playing music was Sadam's way to support his team. So he continued to experiment with different types of horn and came up with a metal version. But there was a problem.
3: I make the aluminium one. When I go to stadium, they say to me, it's too much, it's dangerous, it's a weapon, I can't go with that.
1: Because it wasn't allowed in stadiums, he wanted to find an alternative. In 1989, Sadam met a businessman who he knew as Mr. Rice. He thought he would be able to help him.
3: To ask this Mr. Rice to make the plastic one, because some people are complaining it's a weapon. They make the small one. So now I have to say, okay, do the plastic one, and then we'll call Vuvuzela. He made the plastic one. I was only one who had this one. That is a Vuvuzela. This is the last one that I made in 1989 with Mr. Rice.
1: Can you tell me what the name Vuvuzela means?
3: Vuvuzela means welcome and unite. When Vuvuzela is blowing, we come together. When people come from another country, we welcome them.
1: Sadam continued to take his Vuvuzela to matches. And it wasn't just football. He took it along to the Rugby World Cup in 1995. But there was another problem. Security thought it was dangerous.
3: When I go to stadium with that Vuvuzela, they didn't allow me to go in until the security comes in. Now, this is not a weapon.
1: During the 2009 Africa Cup of Nations, Vuvuzelas became even more popular. But there were still questions over whether they would be allowed at the World Cup the following year.
3: The problem comes when I hear the rumours. They say now the president of FIFA, Sepp Blatter, he doesn't want the Vuvuzela at the stadium. That time everybody was blowing Vuvuzela, us and whatever. We were campaigning for 2010 World Cup.
1: The debate on whether fans could take Vuvuzelas into World Cup matches continued. Everyone was talking about it. Danny Jordan, the man who took the World Cup to South Africa, was challenged on the subject by the BBC in the build-up to the tournament.
4: So there's no official line at the moment. They've not been banned.
5: They've not been banned. No one may enter the stadium with a missile. And a missile simply means anything that you can launch or throw. Now, you can launch...

0: throw Abel Vuvuzela. However, we argued that the purpose for the of the fans taking the Vuvuzela in the stadium is part of celebration. But if any Vuvuzela lands on the pitch in anger, it's an immediate ban. It's not even a debate. So I think
1: a ban for the person, not for the Vuvuzela.
0: For the Vuvuzela.
1: Okay, so no more Vuvuzelas if one goes on the pitch.
0: The person will not come, and the rest will come without the Vuvuzela. We're very clear on that.
2: With no ban, in 2010, Vuvuzelas took over the World Cup and were talked about just as much as the football. This was Saddam's moment.
3: It comes his way. Everybody was blowing Vuvuzela.
2: The Vuvuzela became the soundtrack of the World Cup.
4: Such excitement in the build-up, and finally the moment has arrived.
5: Absolutely. I was down outside Soccer City Stadium, which is where that opening match is going to take place later today. And I have to say, the atmosphere, absolutely electric. Everywhere you go in Johannesburg, you can hear the sound of the Vuvuzela. It's not just something you hear around the grounds now. It's something that you hear first thing in the morning when you're getting out of bed.
2: Some Vuvuzela players can reach 127 decibels. That's louder than a chainsaw. And that's just one Vuvuzela. So imagine the noise when a stadium full of people are blowing them. It's hardly surprising that Vuvuzelas got noticed and were causing some trouble.
3: They were complaining that their players, they can't hear, whatever. Somebody come to me and say, no, this is not good, we must not blow Vuvuzela because the player can't communicate. I said, no, we don't only support national team when you're at stadium. We support all the games, all the teams.
2: Fans had mixed opinions.
6: They are great initially, but after a while they become very tiresome, very, very tiresome.
7: Well, to be honest, they ruin the atmosphere, it's ear piercing.
8: It's been around for a very long time and it's been part of our soccer tradition, so they shouldn't ban it. It would cause South Africans to go crazy.
2: Many people claim to have invented the Vuvuzela, and because Saddam doesn't have a patent, he says he hasn't made a cent out of it. But the 2010 World Cup brought him fame and recognition.
3: At my place, it was about 10 or 15 countries coming to make interview. Brazil, Argentina, England, all those journalists, they come to my place and make story about me.
2: Despite never receiving any money, what he claims was his creation, Saddam became known as Mr. Vuvuzela and is a bit of a celebrity in South Africa.
3: It's good for us because it's a traditional for South Africa.
9: ABC News with Andrew Kaloupas. Iran says it's intercepted two vessels trying to pass through the Strait of Hormuz without authorization. Meanwhile, Bahrain and Kuwait say they've intercepted Iranian missiles and drones. Here's the BBC's Barbara Pledasha.
10: Sirens rang out in Bahrain's capital, Manama, and the authorities urged people to seek shelter. Earlier, Iran said it had attacked U.S. military bases in Kuwait. The two countries have borne the brunt of Iranian retaliatory strikes against U.S. facilities in the region as the conflict escalates. Kuwait said hits on civilian and energy sites at the weekend had resulted in injuries and material damage. Iran has also accused the U.S. of targeting civilian infrastructure, although the Americans haven't commented. And it has stepped up attacks on U.S. bases in Jordan.
9: One Nation leader, Pauline Hanson, says she has no regrets about meeting far-right UK figure Tommy Robinson. Senator Hanson appeared in a podcast with Robinson released last week, where she said the end of the White Australia policy led to immigration problems and that migrants were exploiting Australia's welfare system. Robinson has served prison sentences for assault and fraud. In an interview with Channel 7, Senator Hanson said her appearance with him was not a mistake.
11: I'm sorry, I'm not going to back away from this whatsoever. I met Tommy and I listened to what he's trying to tell me about what's happened to Britain.
9: Liberal Senator Andrew Bragg says he doesn't agree with the Liberal Party Federal President and former Prime Minister Tony Abbott's assertion that multiculturalism has failed. Mr. Abbott claimed diversity was not a strength and said Muslim leaders were more interested in chiding the public over Islamophobia than condemning the Bondi terrorist attack. Senator Bragg says the comments don't reflect the parliamentary Liberal Party's position.
12: Well, I don't agree.

0: with those comments, and I think it's very important that as leaders in the parliamentary party, that we're clear about what multiculturalism is and how it fits into a liberal framework and how it fits into modern Australia.
1: Asylum seekers sent to Nauru by the Australian government have reported skipping meals and going hungry as they live on $18 a day. Here's political reporter Sarah Tomevska.
2: A survey of 78 out of 100 asylum seekers on Nauru conducted by the Asylum Seeker Resource Centre has found 99% of people are regularly skipping meals and running out of money as they live on a fortnightly allowance of $260. 82% said they don't have easy access to free or clean drinking water, and two-thirds reported rarely or never having access to fresh fruit or vegetables. The rate of allowance is set by the Nauruan government but funded through Australia's offshore processing program, which cost the federal budget nearly $900 million last year.
1: The Victorian government has announced it will toughen laws to unmask anonymous social media accounts which incite hatred. The legislation will give the Victorian Civil and Administrative Tribunal new powers to force social media companies to reveal the identities of anonymous users accused of online vilification. The government will also scrap the legal threshold that restricts people from suing social media and AI companies for negligence that causes psychiatric harm to a child. Victorian Premier Jacinda Allen says the changes will help protect children.
3: To give parents and families the tools and the power to tackle these tech giants and to hold them account, and also finally to make it absolutely clear that there is no place here in Victoria for hate or for vilification, whether that's on our streets or online.
1: The New South Wales Police Force says officers acted accordingly following a pursuit on the state's border with Queensland, which preceded the death of a 25-year-old man. Authorities were notified a man armed with a gun had crossed into New South Wales around 1 a.m. Sunday and failed to stop, prompting the deployment of road spikes in South Murwillumbah. The man was found dead in the car, which stopped in an embankment. Acting Assistant Commissioner Tracy Chapman says officers did what they could and have been given support.
4: These officers were faced with a dynamic and high-risk situation. The involvement of a firearm certainly escalates that situation. They've provided a response. Obviously, they're aware that that is subject to investigation, and they've certainly been provided all of the support and welfare to ensure that we work through this.
1: You can get more news on our website at abc.net.au/news. 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Moist onshore winds should drive rain into eastern New South Wales and southeast Queensland. A front will bring showers and gusty winds to West Australia's west and south. High pressure over southeast Australia will bring a cold morning with fog and frost, followed by a dry and settled day. To the capital city forecast for Monday, Brisbane 23, a shower or two, Sydney 19, partly cloudy, Canberra 16, morning frost, then sunny, Melbourne 16, mostly sunny, Hobart 15, partly cloudy, Adelaide 18, mostly sunny, Perth 17, a shower or two, Darwin 31 and sunny. 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
5: Hello and welcome back to New York City on World Cup final day. I'm live in Midtown Manhattan at the Central Park Tavern. It's Delith Lloyd. You're listening to Sports World on the BBC World Service. We're now less than 3 hours to go until kickoff between Spain and Argentina at the New York, New Jersey Stadium in New Jersey. And it's the first time that the reigning Copa America winners Argentina have faced the reigning European champions, who happen to be Spain. And with a couple of fans, smiling fans, our Argentine fans, we've got Rocio and Clarita with us as well. Rocio, first of all, tell me, are you a native New Yorker? Do you live here?
6: I live on Long Island. However, both my sister and I were born and raised in
5: Argentina. I love this. And your friend Clarita, tell me about your journey, because you've only arrived into New York in the last few days.
6: Yes, so I was making the journey down as Argentina was playing England on Wednesday. So I came from Nashville, Tennessee. My sister Rocio had a great experience cheering on Argentina in 2022 here in the city, and I just needed to have that same experience.
5: So you're from Long Island, as you say, Rocio. So how did you know about this Central Park Tavern? We're on West 57th Street, Midtown Manhattan. Yeah. It's a brilliant sport bar, and it has been throughout the World Cup. It's got the global flags of the world. You've got plastic footballs on falling from the ceiling. You've got about 30 TV screens here.
6: That's exactly
5: how did you know this was the place to come and watch the World Cup?
6: You just said it yourself. I need a place that has over 10 screens. I need space. I need flags. I need the energy. I need the vibes. And we were really looking for that place, so we were narrowing it down. And we said, you know what? This place seems like the type of atmosphere we want, and we can bring friends. And here we are.
5: I will tell you, I was here on Wednesday when England had overtaken the bar, and I have a feeling it's going to be you guys, Argentina fans. Rosita, I'm loving the Argentine flags on your cheeks. You're draped in an Argentina flag. Yeah, you're wearing an Argentina shirt. Clarita, you've got Messi on the back wearing your Argentine shirt as well.
6: Yes.
5: What is the vibe in New York since you've been here?
6: It's full of love. It's full of happiness. It's full of laughter. Whether you're seeing an Argentine on the street, we're screaming our chants, Vamos Argentina. Even if we're passing a Spanish family, we're still so loving and caring. And getting here is just so important. And getting to the finale, just you have to have so much love. And I think the World Cup just brings love to the city.
5: Argentina overtook Times Square on Saturday. Argentina fans, we're only a few blocks away from Times Square. We're not that far away. Are you going to head there later? Presumably you're staying in here to watch the match and then take it as it comes. But, I mean, if Argentina win, it's going to be a sea of blue and white everywhere, isn't
6: Times
5: it?
6: Square.
7: Listen, we have it all scheduled. We're running to Times Square. We're screaming all the chants. We've got an Argentina reservation at 8:30 p.m. tonight. I took off work tomorrow. We are ready to go and give it everything we've got.
5: Is it all about Messi? Is Messi going to be the man? Is Messi going to be the man, Clarita?
6: He will be the man, but it's about La Scaloneta. It's about the Argentine team. It's about the coaching staff. It's about Messi and everyone putting their heart and soul into this match.
5: Your sister's got the memo there, but it's about Messi, is it not?
7: It's the team. I'm telling you, Molina, Martinez, Paredes, all of them work together.
6: We're very excited for Messi, and we're very excited for his last World Cup, and hope and pray that it comes to a victory.
5: And 4 years ago, it went to penalties. Are you ready for that? Are you going to be strapped in should it go extra time penalties again?
7: Let's just say the last World Cup, my heart rate got to 111. So let's hope it doesn't do the same. But today, my brother's actually in the audience. So the whole family, we're there, whether in spirit or not.
5: Did you try stealing his ticket from him, or was it digital? Was it impossible?
7: Impossible. It was such a great opportunity for him. So this morning we sent him off with a hug and kiss and all the good luck, painted his face. We're ready.
5: Fantastic. Yeah. And just give us a cheer. What are you going to be chanting?
7: Oh.
8: Vamos, vamos, Argentina.
5: Enjoy the match. Honestly, it's been a pleasure, Rocio and Clarita, speaking to you. You're looking fantastic in your kits. Go and enjoy your food. Go and enjoy your drink. Hopefully, go and enjoy the match as well. Pleasure speaking to Argentina fans in this bar in Central Park Tavern, Midtown Manhattan. It's the place to be to watch the final if, of course, you're not lucky enough to get inside the New York, New Jersey Stadium. And as I mentioned, it's the first ever final between the champions of Europe and the champions of South America. It's also master against apprentice with 19-year-old Lamine Yamal aiming to spearhead Spain to a second World Cup title, while this man is looking to lead his side to a fourth World Cup crown.
9: Messi now will shoot low! Oh, Messi! Super play by Lionel Messi! He produces the magic yet again against English opposition.
10: Messi scores!
11: It's a sensational finish from Messi.
12: That is a glorious ball from Messi. Messi scores!
13: Messi
12: through and scores! Devastating, really. Messi shoots and scores!
14: Curls it round the wall.
12: Oh, he scored! What a brilliant free kick from Lionel Messi!
14: This was pure Messi magic.
12: Messi, oh, he scored from such a tight angle. Messi drilled it.
15: Messi, what a goal! Utterly mesmerizing stuff.
5: If that doesn't get you excited for the World Cup final, nothing will. It is less than 3 hours away, and if you're like me, haven't managed to get into the New York, New Jersey Stadium, otherwise known as the MetLife Stadium, well, being in the Central Park Tavern here in Midtown Manhattan in New York is the place to be. Commiserations as well to our next guest, because Ernest Mathia from Barcelona, from Raja Catalunya, is joining us from Northern Spain, and we also say hello to Rio, where we can speak to South America football expert Tim Vickery. Hello to you both, Ernest and Tim. Are you excited for the final ahead? Ernest, I'll come to you first.
13: Oh, yes, we are. This is exceptional times. I didn't expect that in my lifetime I would see Spain trying to win two World Cups. And maybe we are on the verge of something even bigger for the next 10 years, as players like Lamine Yamal, Gavi, Pedri, they are very young. And so, yes, we are excited here in Spain. And I see also many people, Argentinians living here, that I think will make a lot of atmosphere. And I think it's the best national team to have an historical night tonight. If Spain wins or if Argentina wins, we will know it.
5: I'm getting the feeling that the Argentinian fans, Tim, are taking over the world, presumably in Buenos Aires, that there'll be wonderful sights right now.
16: Yeah, although it's a different type of Argentina fan to the one that took over Brazil when they reached the final here in 2014, when it was full of Argentines who came up in like seventh-hand camper vans and beaten-up cars. I think if you're coming in from Argentina now, you need a little bit more money to get there, but it's the same passion wherever. And for me, well, I've bored a lot of people with this over the years, but the highlight of what I ludicrously call my career was being in right at the start of Lionel Messi, seeing him 2005 for Argentina's under-20s. No one knew him. He played one friendly for Barcelona. Argentina didn't really know him, but they knew that Spain wanted him. And if Spain wanted him, let's see if there's anything good. We're going to get it for ourselves. And he was 17. He was half as high as anyone else. You looked at him and he didn't look anything like an elite athlete until he got on the ball. And then he had this magical ability to have the ball tied to his left foot. But he also had, even at that age, the ability to understand space, to know where and when to go to hurt the opposition. And it's that, I think, more than anything else, it's that genius with space which allows him to be here at the age of 39.
5: And Barcelona, Ernest, will know more than anyone about Messi's genius, of course. And there's an interesting narrative at play here with Barcelona and with Catalan fans as well, that obviously people will be supporting Spain, but obviously there's the emotional connection with Messi as well. And you've got the interesting dynamic, Ernest, haven't you, that you've got 8 Barcelona players in the Spain squad as well.
13: Yeah, correct. First, Messi. Messi is loved here. I mean, he's the closest thing to love that I've ever seen here among fans. It's not just infatuation. It's something more solid because it's been a long time. And he made happy many, many fans here consistently for a long period of time, winning trophies and making things beautifully done. And I think that Messi is almost a Catalan because her grandmother was Catalan, and the family deriving from her grandmother was Catalan. So we have this feeling that if Spain doesn't win, we are already happy because Messi means so much to us. And as for La Masia, as you said, as you alluded, many 8 players from Catalonia, 8 players from La Masia. This is incredible. And the main icons of this final, Lamine Yamal and Messi, they are born and grown in La Masia. So I think it's a triumph of this philosophy, this style. I know there are many schools and places where teams grow their players, but I don't know why. In Barcelona, in the last 15, 20 years, the best normally come from here.
5: It's so interesting, isn't it? The Messi story as well, Tim. As you said, you were there at the start of his journey. Whether this becomes the end of his international career, who knows? But it makes you wonder whether the script is set for Messi to bow out, lifting the World Cup back to back. It's something, of course, not even the great Diego Maradona ever did.
16: Yeah, although something he said yesterday, he said, whatever happens, this group, this Argentina group, has already written a story that we will never forget. So you can see there in his words there that he's preparing the terrain in case it doesn't go like that. And I think going into the game, Spain have to be narrow favourites. I mean, Argentina have fought their way. Well, they could have been knocked out in any four of the knockout rounds. They keep getting through. They keep getting through. But there's no way that Spain are going to self-destruct in the way that England did, or in the way that Switzerland did in those last two games against Argentina. So I think Messi and Argentina know that today is the stiffest test that they faced since that World Cup final against France in Qatar 3.5 years ago.
5: Spain, Ernest, have been brilliant, haven't they, defensively this tournament. It's what their team has been built on. And Tim's saying there that there's no way they're going to capitulate. No one can foresee that, of course, but they've still got to play Lionel Messi and stop him somehow, haven't they?
13: Yes, Spain has been the best defensive team of the tournament. They dominate possession and control matches, and I think it'll make a bit more difficult for Lionel Messi. They are unbeaten, I think, for the last 37 games. This is an unbeaten streak, which is amazing. And I think that this squad has an outstanding depth. Many good players from the bench can come on and make a difference, like Pedri. And many other players, I mean, like Pedri, Gavi, etc. Spain has eliminated France, which for me was the main team of this World Cup. And so they showed this combination of youth and experience. Young stars like Lamine Yamal, they provide creativity and unpredictability. And I think experienced players ensure tactical discipline, which makes Spain a very solid team for a game like tonight.
5: I wonder, Tim, how does this Argentine team compare to the one that won 4 years ago? Because the nucleus of the squad of the team is still there. Would you say they're better now, having had that experience and obviously back-to-back Copa America winners as well?
16: I think, yeah, a number of those players are more consolidated. Enzo Fernandez, Alexis McAllister, Julian Alvarez, who came in either during or on the eve of the last World Cup. But there's one key ingredient missing, and that is Angel Di Maria. Now, Di Maria was always the player for them for the big occasion. And if you remember the last World Cup, and France were the strong favourites going into the final against Argentina, and what Scaloni was able to do was find a way for Argentina not to be passive, for Argentina to impose their game on Spain. Di Maria hadn't played the semi-final, but Scaloni unleashed him for the final, and on the opposite flank from the one that most people had expected, he played down Argentina's left, France's right, and he really took the game away from France right at the start. With some 20-25 minutes to go, Argentina were 2-0 ahead and seemingly coasting until the French reacted. There isn't a Di Maria this time, and I wonder if that is something which tips the balance Spain's way.
5: Ernest, we earlier on Sports World with my panel, we managed to select a team of the tournament. I can tell you we ended up all agreeing, there were four of us, all agreeing on a Spanish back four. Pedro Porro, Marc Cucurella as the fullbacks, and Pau Cabarsi and Aymeric Laporte in the centre of defence, spearheaded by Rodri in the midfield. So we had five Spanish players in the team of the tournament, yet it was just Messi we managed to agree on as the one Argentine that made the team of the tournament as well. A remarkable performance that Rodri's put in as captain. He's such a crucial cog, isn't he, in that Spanish team?
13: Yeah.
5: And Enzo Fernandez made the team as well. Forgive me.
13: Yeah, I quite agree with the team that you've designed. I think that, the player that you've just mentioned makes Spain more a team that can play in different terrains, in different surfaces. It's not just La Masia style, which is mainly La Masia style, but not just La Masia style of the World Cup in South Africa. They are a more varied team. And I think this is this rich roster that Spain is putting, because I forget that Spain has three incredible goalkeepers. And it's, for me, the less good is playing. So I think that this is an amazing team, and every player that that the coach puts tonight on the field will make a difference. And I don't see why they are not going to win, unless because Argentina plays for an ideal, for a legend, for history, for something bigger, which makes them very powerful as well.
5: Unai Simón then in goal, Tim. Is that the weakness that Spain have that Argentina will try to exploit him?
16: Well, there's an interesting contest there, isn't there? Because the Argentina number nine, Julian Alvarez, And De La Fuente, the Spanish coach, he was asked at a press conference earlier in the tournament, if you could name one player from another team to be Spanish, who would it be? And even before the question had been finished, De La Fuente said, Julian Alvarez. Quite what Oyarzabal, the Spanish centre-forward, made of that, we don't know. But now Julian Alvarez and Messi have a task to beat the Spanish defence and get the ball past Simon. But it's been very, very tough for all of Spain's opponents sometime during this tournament. What we do know is Argentina can be one goal down, Argentina can be two goals down. The game is not over. So this one, it could go to the wire, especially as if you maybe had to pick out a weakness. Weakness may be too strong a word, but with the Spain side, sometimes I think they find it hard to translate their possession and their territory into goals. And it all worked for them, didn't it, in the semi-final, when from nothing they got a penalty. It was a random moment. It was Cucurella's first burst forward, an overhit cross, and the Spanish left-back Dini was a little bit unfortunate. It was a clear penalty, but he was a little bit unfortunate, and there was no immediate danger to the goal. But once Spain were ahead, then they could really, really control the game. If they struggle to score the first goal today, remember, the longer it goes on, the happier Argentina will be, the more Argentina will feel that they are in the game.
5: Without doubt, having come through extra time twice in the knockout stages, the big screens around the Central Park Tavern here have just shown us a shot of the Spain coach, the Spain bus that has left the team hotel, I'm sure, and heading towards the New York, New Jersey stadium. We're, what, 2 hours and 40 minutes away from kickoff, but everything is building up nicely to this World Cup final. We touched a little bit on the Spain captain, Rodri, there. Let's hear from him then. He's talking here about the threat of Argentina.
17: I think they're a very complete team in all the sense and in all the moments of the game. I think we've been very solid during the tournament. They've been, let's say, some of the games they were losing and they come back. Some of the games they were very dominant. So I think we have to focus on ourselves, try to exploit our strength. Very happy of the development. That's the main thing for me in this tournament, the development individual and as a group. And we can even do it better. I think against France, we do one of the best games we ever done as a team. But against Argentina, I think we have to rise the level because they are the champions. And I'm really confident that we can do it.
5: Rodri, there, Ernest and Tim, let's move on to the managers as well. It's going to be an interesting tactical battle on the touchline. I know coming into this World Cup, all eyes were perhaps on Brazil's Carlo Ancelotti. Thomas Tuchel was making the headlines as well for England. But it's international specialists, isn't it, Ernest, that have got to the final here in Lionel Scaloni and obviously Luis de la Fuente. They've absolutely nailed the football that they've reached here. Just a word on the managers and the tactical battle we'll expect to see.
13: Well, I think that De La Fuente has shown that he has personality, has taken some decisions that most of the people would have taken, like the goalkeepers, like putting Pedri on the bench too many minutes, too many games. I think that Spain possesses a superior positional play because he's very structured positionally to create passing triangles and overloads. It comes from Barcelona, but it's not just Barcelona style. It's a style that has been growing in Spain for the last 20 years. So Spain controls, De La Fuente is obsessed with controlling the game through possession. High pressing after losing possession, something that Guardiola has been doing. I don't think that Spain, if they score 1-0, they will do the same that Tuchel did with England. I think they only play one way. They try to be superior in midfield, flexible when attacking. They can play in the counter-attack, but they can also control the ball and play, keeping the possession. And they are defensively very compact and flexible. So I think this ductility makes De La Fuente a coach that nobody expected like 5 years ago.
5: And Tim, these two coaches know each other well, don't they?
16: They do, yes. Scaloni, who lives in Spain, when he was doing his coaching qualifications a decade ago, De La Fuente was one of his instructors, one of his teachers. Yeah, the Scaloni story is remarkable. And he got the job after the 2018 World Cup with Argentina because he was available, he was there, and because he was very, very cheap. Argentina didn't have any money at the time. He had no senior coaching experience. And I remember Diego Maradona at the time saying, well, the Scaloni's a nice lad. But he's not fit to direct traffic, let alone the national team. And at the time, it was impossible to disagree on him. And look at it. Argentina went 28 years without winning a senior title, from 1993 to 2021. And now under Scaloni, every obstacle that they come up against, they have managed to climb over. It is. I know so much of the spotlight is on Messi, but this really is a tale of the two Lionels. It's a tale of Scaloni organising the team, not only tactically, but also emotionally, so that Messi is at the centre of everything. And Scaloni just getting the balance absolutely right between Messi and his teammates. It does seem sometimes, if it's Messi surrounded by his fan club, that works, because his fan club know that what's good for Messi is good for the team. And Scaloni has had the wisdom to work all of that out, even with no previous senior coaching experience.
5: And, of course, another subplot to this final is, of course, the apprentice Lamine Yamal against the master Lionel Messi, of course. And this

0: regular starter for Barcelona when he met Lamine Yamal, who was only 5 months old. Now, that meeting has been documented in a series of photographs which have been re-released in the build-up to this final. Photos taken by Jean Montfort. Now, they resurfaced a couple of years ago initially, as I say, when Yamal helped Spain win Euro 2024. His father at the time posted one online with the caption, "The beginning of two legends." And in the photo, if you haven't seen it, a smiling Messi is cradling and bathing a tiny baby boy who would, as I say, inexplicably follow so closely in his footballing footsteps. Here's Spain's Mikel Merino reflecting on that viral picture.
1: The first time I saw it, I thought it was AI, and it wasn't even real. It's funny how life works sometimes. It has these special situations that you think is scripted by someone, but it's just how, you know, life works and the coincidence of life. It's unbelievable that two of the best players that have played the game, and hopefully Lamine in the future will be one of those. Hopefully we're going to see a very bright final with those two protagonists at their peak and playing and giving all the fans a big spectacle.
0: And just to finish, Ernest, it begs the question, who is going to come out on top this afternoon? Will it be the apprentice or will it be the master?
2: I think it'll be the apprentice because of the team surrounding the apprentice. Although, of course, we will be also very happy if Messi wins. This photo was almost prophetic. I mean, looking back, it seems like a symbolic passing on of the torch. It's a beautiful coincidence, and well, many fans here in Spain see it as a symbolic moment rather than possibly a real premonition. But over time, sometimes things make another sense, and I hope that tonight we see a fantastic game and something more than just a game.
0: Tim, what is your heart and head telling you?
3: Oh, I think Spain are favourites, but they're going to have to silence a very, very noisy Argentina crowd. This is one of those occasions that doesn't need pipe music. It doesn't need a halftime show. Just let the Argentina fans create the atmosphere. And if the game's good at halftime, you won't need a halftime show. You'll need oxygen. But I think Spain are the favourites. But never rule out Lionel Messi and Argentina. And may the best team win. And let's all enjoy it. It's on the pitch. All right, there are a few things that we can complain about with this World Cup, certainly politically, but on the pitch, I think the players have done remarkably well to give us a great spectacle at the end of a tiring season in demanding conditions, and hopefully this will be a final worthy of the tournament that preceded it.
0: Here, I think that's what we all want, the football to win in the end. Tim and Ernest, pleasure having you on Sports World as ever. Yeah. That was Ernest Mathieu from Radio Catalunya in Barcelona, and we went live to Rio there to speak to South American football expert Tim Vickery. And if you are listening to us in Africa, by the way, you can listen to live commentary of the World Cup final right here on Sports World at 19 GMT. There'll be an hour's build-up with Lee James from 18 GMT. And in the next half an hour, we'll be reflecting on the day's sporting action away from the World Cup. Is there other sport happening? Apparently there is. And I'll have it all in the final 30 minutes. That's all to come after the latest BBC News with Charlotte Gallagher.
4: Thanks, Delith. Iran says it's intercepted two ships trying to cross the Strait of Hormuz without authorization from Tehran. It's also fired at Bahrain, Kuwait and Jordan, where the military says it shot down three missiles. In a message on state television, the Revolutionary Guard issued this warning.
5: Not a single drop of oil or gas, nor any chemical fertilizer would pass through the Strait of Hormuz without coordination and permission. Vessels influenced by the words of the American enemy and entering unsafe routes would certainly be involved in accidents.
4: Iran has also announced it's executed two anti-government protesters convicted of killing four police officers during January's unrest. Rights groups say there's been a sharp rise in executions this year. The military in northern Nigeria says it's prevented a mass abduction at a school in Borno State. It says several people were killed in crossfire when security forces confronted the Islamist militants, but all but 46 students have been rescued. Ukrainian drones have hit three oil depots in the Russian city of Stavropol, causing a fire in the industrial zone. The Ukrainian military said it also struck two Russian oil tankers in the Black Sea. Earlier, Ukraine said Russia had fired more than 40 missiles and 125 drones overnight, killing one person in Kyiv. Here's President Zelensky.
6: Today was one of the largest attacks carried out with ballistic missiles. It's very important that our partners

0: that understand what is happening and that we need air defence missiles to protect lives literally every single day.
1: 60 people are still missing after a ferry sank off the coast of Guyana. More than 50 people have been rescued. South Africa's government says three cases of radioactive contamination at a nuclear power plant near Cape Town pose no public danger. The contaminations at the Coburg plant took place in late June and early this month. And flash flooding and landslides caused by torrential monsoon rains have killed at least 11 people in Indian-administered Kashmir. Weather experts have warned of further extremely heavy downpours. And that's the latest BBC News. Now back to Sports World and Delith Lloyd at the World Cup in New York.
2: Charlotte, thank you so much. Wish you could be with me, Charlotte, as well, but you're doing a sterling job back in London in the UK. Yes, you are listening to Sports World with me, Delith Lloyd, live in New York, ahead of today's World Cup final between Spain and Argentina, which is taking place across the Hudson River in New Jersey. Less than 2.5 hours until kickoff. This sports bar in Manhattan is building up nicely ahead of the match. More build-up to come before the end of Sports World as well, but first we must discuss the rest of today's sports news. Starting with Formula One, where Mercedes' Kimi Antonelli has won the Belgium Grand Prix to record his sixth Grand Prix victory of the season, beating Ferrari's Charles Leclerc into second place. Antonelli now leads the championship by 45 points from Lewis Hamilton. The BBC's Harry Benjamin has the details from Spa.
3: A commanding weekend from Kimi Antonelli. The 19-year-old really drove a champion's drive. The British racing driver Sam Bird is alongside me. Was it really ever in doubt for Antonelli?
4: Oh, there was a stage in the race, wasn't there? After the virtual safety car, Charles Leclerc in his Ferrari took the lead and he wasn't looking comfortable, but Kimi Antonelli wasn't gaining ground like we expected to. Anyway, in the end, it was a comfortable victory for the young Italian, but Charles Leclerc deserves a big mention for putting up such an incredible fight to take it down to the last couple of laps.
3: Well, with the win, though, for Kimi Antonelli, it's his sixth win of the season. He extends that championship gap. Let's hear what he had to say after taking victory.
5: Yeah, no, it's great to be back on the top step after, obviously, a few difficult rounds. And, yeah, it was a hard-fought race, you know. We lost, obviously, the first place with a virtual safety car, but then we managed to make our way back. And, yeah, it was a tough win because Char was quick, and we had to hold on to that.
6: Do you think you're back in the road? You got the momentum going again?
5: Yeah, no, I think the momentum was always there. It was just about, you know, getting the result. And, you know, today we were a bit lucky with what happened in terms of championship, but that's why, you know, you got to try to take every opportunity because we saw that it can really swing very easily, the situation. So, yeah, we just got to keep performing, keep bringing the result, and then we'll see what happens at the end of the year.
3: Kimi Antonelli then now with 204 points at the top of the standings compared to Lewis Hamilton, who's in second with 159 points. And it might be worth, Sam, at this point, just doing a side swipe to the other Mercedes. George Russell drops to third in the standings, picked up no points, crashed out on lap one, which really was the cherry on top of a terrible weekend.
4: Yeah, really, really difficult run of form for George Russell at the moment. Got caught in a tangle with Lewis Hamilton at Lecom on the opening lap, which sent him spinning into the gravel, got it beached, and that was the end of his day. Not very good at all for him, not good for his title aspirations, and he's been lacking speed all weekend. I bet he can't wait to go away for the summer break and, you know, do some self-reflection and working alongside his engineer to hopefully come back stronger in the second half of the season.
3: Yeah, one more race next week in Budapest before we get that summer break. So Russell ultimately coming away with nothing from this weekend. Mentioned Charles Leclerc, and what a brilliant run he did to get that second place in the end, but wasn't giving up without a fight. But him and even Max Verstappen, I suppose, who kind of finished in no man's land in third, were they really kind of benefited from that virtual safety car? Was it more luck on their side than pure
4: performance? Absolutely, but sometimes you have to ride your luck, and sometimes it's necessary in order to get a result. Ferrari pitted at the perfect time with Charles Leclerc to force that forced Mercedes into being second behind the Ferrari. So very, very good work from Ferrari. They also got Lewis Hamilton in at the same time to serve his 5-second stop and go at the pit stop, but it didn't work out for Charles Leclerc in the end. Had to finish behind Kimi Antonelli.
3: Well, Lewis Hamilton, you said there, finished just off the podium. He had a bit of a day, didn't he?
4: He had a very entertaining day. He had obviously contact with George Russell at the beginning, which he was deemed responsible for, and got the 5-second stop and go at his pit stop. He then is now under investigation for hitting one of his mechanics in the pit stop. So fortunately, that mechanic seems to be fine, but he will be up in the steward's office imminently.
3: Yeah, was noted for an unsafe release on that one. I think Hamilton and Ferrari there might well have been on for a podium if it had been a cleaner race for him. But not long to wait until we do it all again in less than a week's time. The Hungaroring hosts Formula One for the 11th round of the Formula One World Championship as the circus heads to Budapest.
2: Great stuff, Harry. Thank you so much. Next to golf, where we're approaching the conclusion of the final round of the Open Championship. The American Sam Burns led into Sunday's final round with a 2-shot lead after shooting a 5-under at 65. Let's head live to Royal Birkdale in northwest England, where we can speak to Sports World's Chris Jones. Chris, you're by the 18th green. How's it looking?
7: It's looking absolutely a magnificent, Delith. I'm just standing on the left of the 18th fairway looking at this iconic Royal Birkdale clubhouse with this beautiful blue Lancashire sky behind it. The flags that surround the 18th green and the grandstands here are fluttering away in the stiff links breeze we get at these wonderful Open Championships. We're just seeing players putt out to finish their rounds, but it's all about Cameron Young, the clubhouse leader, who's carded a 6-under par 64. He is 9-under par, and a lot of players are just starting to slip away. So will Cameron Young be crowned champion golfer of the year in a few hours' time?
2: So it looks set then, doesn't it, to be an exciting finale?
7: It really does, yeah. We've been following Scotty Scheffler, myself and Graham Storm, a multiple winner on the European Tour. I'll bring him in very soon. Scotty Scheffler, the defending champion, gave it a real fight. He got a great bit of luck on 17, came up with a miraculous birdie. If he could have birdied 18, he would have equaled Young's clubhouse lead at 9-under par. But it's Siwoo Kim on 8-under, Ryan Fox on 8-under, Sam Burns, the overnight leader, on 8-under as well. But the likes of Scheffler and the likes of Casey Jarvis and Adam Scott and Russell Henley are all in the clubhouse, and they won't be able to get their hands on the claret jug. But Graham Storm, it's going to be a great finish. The likes, though, of Scotty Scheffler and Tommy Fleetwood, the hometown hero, just slipped away.
8: He has just slipped away. His name's just came onto the leaderboard there, minus six, so it's three behind, maybe too far back to do anything right now, and it looks like that the claret jug is going to stay on American shores for another time.
7: Do you know what it's like, Delith? You can set a clubhouse lead, and earlier Cameron Young was telling us, oh, I don't think it'll be enough. I needed to get to 10-under par. But with all the challenges falling away, you'd rather be in the clubhouse with a score than battling away on these links with the wind picking up. So Cameron Young at 9-under par might well have to play some golf for three-hole playoff, perhaps, or even he could be crowned Open champion if the likes of Siwoo Kim, Ryan Fox and Sam Burns can't reach that target.
2: That's what I love about golf. It's such a mental game, isn't it, Graham? Fine margins as well. Give me a winner, Graham, if you had to.
8: I'm just going to stick with Cam Young at the top of the leaderboard. I think he's done the business. He's probably enjoyed his lunch and just got his feet perched up on the nice little stool, just laid back watching the game go by. And, yeah, I think he's going to do it.
2: Has been a lot of talk about Bryson DeChambeau, hasn't there?
7: Bryson DeChambeau has been the talk of the town, really. He was in a magnificent position. Then, of course, on the Friday night, he had that two-shot penalty. But today, he's just not really been able to get going. A lot of eyes were on DeChambeau, Graham, but at 4-under par, he's 2-over for the day. And like many other world-class players, he's just fallen away.
8: Yeah, he has. It's been a difficult day, though, to say the least. I mean, the wind has been crosswinds across this Lancashire links. It's been really difficult to keep the ball on the fairways with the hard pan. They're all dried out now as the weather's been so good this week. So it's been difficult to control the ball. So the guys that were out this morning had slightly better conditions, and that's where Cam Young made his move.
7: Yeah, it's all happening here, Delith. So much global interest with the Americans, Cameron Young and Sam Burns, the Kiwi Ryan Fox, the Korean Siwoo Kim. But at the moment, it's Cameron Young with the clubhouse lead, although Ryan Fox has just gone to 9-under as well after 14.
2: Gripping stuff, Chris. Thank you, Graham, as well. Chris Jones and Graham Storm at Royal Birkdale in the northwest of England. It's looking like an exciting and thrilling finish to the Open. Let's talk cricket, because England posted a massive 387 for three in the third and deciding one-day international against India at Lord's. It was their highest ever ODI score at the home of cricket. Ben Duckett hit a century with half centuries for Jacob Bethel and Joe Root. Eleanor Aldroyd is watching for Sports World. Ellie, hi. Hi there, what's the latest then on the India reply?
9: Well, I mean, India are making a brilliant job of trying to get to that almost impossible seeming target. I mean, if they do get there, it'll be, what, 26 more than they've ever chased in their ODI history. They're currently 194 for one. We've had 30 overs, so 20 overs left and 194 needed to win. And crucially, they've only lost that one wicket. Shubman Gill, the captain, LBW to Adil Rashid for 77. And currently still there is Rohit Sharma on 96. And it's such an interesting stage in this game. England were 190 without loss at this point in the game. Then they lost Jacob Bethel and everything sort of, well, I mean, it didn't slow down at all. It actually speeded up. And India, so very slightly ahead of that, but they've lost one more wicket. I mean, you wouldn't have thought it was possible to have a game which was so interestingly poised at this stage, but records falling all over the place, as you mentioned. For Ben Duckett, highest score for England ever at Lord's. And will we see Rohit Sharma in what could be his last innings for India? It would be remarkable if it was. Get 100. I mean, he's only four away from getting 100. But yeah, the crowd here at Lord's, which has been very much full of Indian fans from the moment play started this morning, cheering every single hit to the rafters. It's a fascinating game, this.
2: Oh, it sounds absolutely brilliant, the atmosphere, Ellie. Am I right in saying, though, that the test match pitch at Lord's was rated unsatisfactory after that low-scoring match against New Zealand last month? What a contrast.
9: Yes. Well, very different, game, of course. You know, different conditions, different teams, different balls, etc. But yes, I mean, because that was all over in just over 2 days. Would have been over in 2 days if it hadn't been for some bad weather on the first day. And that was because it was too bowler-friendly. I don't know whether, you know, people would say, well, this has gone too far the other way, but certainly it's not been difficult to score runs on this. But again, two very, very good teams who are used to scoring big runs in an attractive way. And actually, the way that England went about it, they gradually went through the gears. It increased the speed as time went on, as that partnership, that opening partnership of 192 between Bethel and Duckett got going. And if this Indian innings follows a similar pattern, which it may well do, then we are in for a real treat here. And you probably say, I try and keep the effects microphone turned down, Della, because every time something like that happens, which was a four from Rohit Sharma and the 200 up for India and his century as well, all happened at the same time, it just feels like that the meters are blowing on all of our equipment.
2: That's terrific, though, for not just the fans that are watching today, Ellie, but it's brilliant, this, for 50-over cricket, is it not? Because it's fighting for its future against T20s, but with a World Cup next year, I mean, series like this one, it's so key, aren't they? So vital.
9: Yeah, absolutely. And I mean, for India, they came off the back of losing the T20 series 4-0 against England just before they came here. So this has been properly competitive, one ODI each going into this. But I mean, England have, you know, not been great at one-day international cricket since they won the T20 World Cup in 2019. India, number one in the world, don't forget. And next year, as you say, the ODI World Cup in South Africa, Zimbabwe and Namibia towards the end of next year. And series like this, yes. I mean, I think fans love this. This is apparently the biggest game that Lord's has all season. They guaranteed to sell it out quicker than anything else. And that obviously is partly because India are here. But I think it's still a very, very popular format from the fans, because you can come here and you can get, what, eight and a half hours of excellent cricket. And it's been a competitive series, this, as well.
2: I'll take it the weather's brilliant. Is it, Ellie, as well in London?
9: The weather is glorious. It's beautiful sunshine here. Oh, not quite as baking hot as it has been at different times. But, yeah, it's been a wonderful day to watch cricket here. And 206 for one is the India score. So they need 182 runs with 19 overs left. So they'd still need to score at 9.5 and over, which is quite some ask. But you wouldn't put it past them, because, you know, if you're looking for players who know how to chase targets in 20 overs, this lot are experts at it in the IPL, the 20-over competition.
2: Eleanor, as ever, great to chat to you. Eleanor Aldroyd there at Lords. What an atmosphere that sounded. Just seeing some shots on the big TV screens around the sports bar here in New York of the President Donald Trump speaking to Fox News. So it seems he's here. I was certainly in the centre of Manhattan, or just a further north, where Trump Tower was on Fifth Avenue a couple of days ago, and the whole streets around Trump Tower were cordoned off with security detail, with the NYPD as well, as Trump was arriving into town. But it seems he's already in situ at the New York, New Jersey Stadium. We'll be looking ahead once more in the next few minutes to the final, which is 2 hours and 13 minutes or so away. One other cricket line just to bring you here, though. Bangladesh beat Zimbabwe by 4 wickets in the third and deciding T20 International in Bulawayo. And Belgian rider Remco Evenepoel has won stage 15 of the Tour de France, finishing ahead of race leader Tadej Pogacar. There was bad news, though, for two-time winner Jonas Vingegaard, who was forced to abandon the race after crashing about 20 kilometres from the finish. This sports bar building up nicely as people gather here to watch the World Cup final between Spain and Argentina. We know Spain, the European champions, will take on the South American champions, Argentina, at the New York, New Jersey Stadium, as I say, in 2 hours and 10 minutes' time. Live text commentary, just to remind you, is underway now on the BBC World Service. And for listeners in sub-Saharan Africa, Sports World returns in just over an hour for the whole match live. Lee James will be presenting and joins us now. And Lee, with the defending champions facing the European champions, it looks, and let's hope, that we'll be treated to quite the spectacle.
10: Yes, hello, Deleth. I think we will be. Argentina on the brink of history, looking to become the third team to win successive World Cups. Lionel Messi, of course, could become the first captain to lift the World Cup trophy twice in what is possibly his final appearance in the competition. Although I think, spoiler alert, he's going to be there, isn't he, on home soil in 2030, surely. But will the kid beat the GOAT, Lamine Yamal's World Cup? It's been surprisingly understated, hasn't it? Just one goal. I know you've been talking about him, though, in this hour, Deleth, and he's never lost for his country in 27 appearances for Spain. So the omens looking good for him. If only there was some viral photo that could conjure up this passing of the torch moment. I don't know, never mind. Have we got a stadium, though, fit for this final? The MetLife Stadium, I was there earlier in the tournament. It's a vast open bowl exposed to the elements. There is some criticism of Brazil and France about the quality of the pitch as well. Deleth, what's the weather like there today? I know it's closest to Manhattan, to New York, isn't it? So you're going to get all the build-up. What's it like over there?
2: Yeah, it's around 30 degrees, so really good weather today. It will be hot. It will be humid for those players as well across the River Hudson in New Jersey. We've had hot weather all week, barring yesterday, which was Saturday, when we had absolute downpours of rain and thunder as well all across the region in New Jersey and New York. And it's incredible how when you get like hours of rain, it just floods everywhere and then it disperses and obviously heads down the drains. And then, in a matter of minutes, then it's cleared up. But it was very windy yesterday and there were certain areas of the city, the region, that were just closed down. They were under a weather warning. But the buzz around the city, as you'll know, I mean, you landed here just as the Knicks were winning their first NBA championship in more than 50 years, Lee. And that feel-good factor, I think, has certainly gathered momentum throughout the World Cup. I arrived on Monday. I've been here almost a week. And it's just been a terrific place to be. Everyone you've come across, every person I've spoken to here, be it native New Yorkers, be it people from all around the world, have been so friendly. And just to see Argentina and Spain fans everywhere. I must admit, I've seen more Argentine fans, and they lit up Times Square on Saturday as well, just a sea of blue and white. And we went to the fan zone a couple of days ago in Rockefeller Center as well. Argentina fans were all over there. And I think Argentina is a team that, even if you don't support them, if you just happen to gather World Cup momentum, you decide to buy a shirt and wear them as well. So I've certainly seen American New Yorkers who are supporting Argentina as well, but there are still Spain fans. But in this bar where we are, which you'll know well, Midtown Manhattan, West 57th Street, more Argentina fans than Spain currently, so I think we're going to be in for a treat a little bit later as well, Lee.
10: Yes, I think we will for this final, Deleth, between these two teams. Real contrasting styles, aren't they? We had Argentina starting well with the comfortable group stage wins, but then have had their difficulties throughout the knockout stage, but got this real never-say-die attitude. They never know when they're beaten. They can be physical as well. They can look for weaknesses in their opposition. But I think with Spain, you've got this possession-based side. They can absolutely hold on to the ball. I don't think they'll make the mistakes mistakes that other teams have against Argentina. So I think we'll be treated to a real outstanding final later, Dallas.
2: Well, to further unpick the tactics, football reporter Maz Faruqi will be alongside Lee later. Maz, history we know is on the line tonight. Argentina bidding to become just the third team to win successive World Cups. Would that make Lionel Messi the greatest ever?
11: We love these conversations, these debates, don't we? So that would put him on two World Cups, wouldn't it, alongside his two.

0: two Copa America titles, which is a long way away from, isn't it? I think a decade ago when he'd lost that succession of major finals with Argentina, decided to step away from international football for a couple of years before he was persuaded back. But he's still behind Pelé in terms of winning the World Cup. Pelé, of course, remains the only player in men's football to have won the World Cup three times. But there is more to this Argentina side that the Messi and Lee sort of touched on it there. You know, it's this tactical nous almost of the rest of the team playing in a way which then allows Messi to play to his strengths. There's some tweaking, there's some real thought from the other individuals within that Argentina 11. That is not an easy task, but again, it's going to be really fascinating to see how that matches up against Spain, who have really squeezed teams, certainly did that to France in the semi-final.
1: Can't wait. It's certainly got the makings of a terrific final. The world will be watching as football's biggest prize is at stake, but the football isn't the only spectacle.

0: Well, that's a flavour of what we can look forward to at half-time. I mean, a terrific lineup for the half-time show. Maz, how often is it that we can see Lamine Yamal share the pitch with Lionel Messi and then Shakira, Madonna and Justin Bieber take to the stage?
1: Has there been quite a World Cup that I can remember, certainly, where the duration and the logistics of the half-time show, Della, have dominated the build-up so much to such a big final? Not surprising, I don't think, given how we talk so much about hydration breaks this World Cup and how we sort of had their four quarters giving us sort of American sports style flavour to this World Cup, and we're obviously going to have that with the sort of all singing or dancing sort of Super Bowl-esque halftime show. But I'm just hoping, I've just got everything crossed, that yes, we're going to enjoy this halftime show and it's going to be really fun, but no controversies through VAR, please, Lee James.
2: Okay, that's what you're thinking. Can I be grumpy and
1: yes,
2: say we don't need this halftime
1: show,
2: do we really?
1: Well, I'm hoping we don't with the football, but you know.
2: Okay, so we got the big stars there. A little bit later on, ahead of our live commentary, you can find out a little bit more about what goes into putting on the halftime show at the Super Bowl. I spoke to the head of special events for the NFL for 26 years. He's the one that really transformed, Jim Steig, the Super Bowl. It used to be collegiate marching bands and variety performers. In 1993, he booked Michael Jackson for the Super Bowl. Then everything changed. We've had so many iconic performances, haven't we, since then, in more recent years, from Rihanna, from Kendrick Lamar, Bad Bunny headlining the Super Bowl this year, over 4.1 billion global views. So you can see why we've got this musical element. The reason I was asking about the weather, Delith, is that I really wouldn't want Justin Bieber to get soaked later. I mean, that would be really disappointing, wouldn't it?
0: Oh, my goodness me. You're so right. Do you know what? The official World Cup song, though, Die, Die, my daughter's absolutely been loving it through the last few weeks. That is going to be something else, Shakira singing that on stage. My thanks to Lee James and Maz Faruqi. They'll be back in an hour's time if you are listening in sub-Saharan Africa as well. It is the hottest ticket in town, by the way, Spain against Argentina. I can tell you some of the celebrities that we are expecting at the final. I've already mentioned President Trump. He's there already, I'm sure, with a huge security detail, as you would expect. The likes of Brad Pitt, Carlos Alcaraz, who hopefully is getting fit for the US Open a little bit later this summer. Patrick Mahomes is expected to attend the final. Didier Drogba, a legend with Ivory Coast. James Bond, none other than Daniel Craig, has got a ticket as well. Jay-Z, of course, he has. Jennifer Hudson as well. What a singer she is. Kim Kardashian's expected to be there. My personal favourite, by the way, Kermit the Frog and Miss Piggy are on the celebrity list. That would be amazing to see Kermit the Frog and Miss Piggy on the big screen at the New York, New Jersey Stadium. We're going out on this song, which is a brilliant song. Just left for me to say thank you to all of you for listening. That's it from me in Midtown Manhattan. My huge thanks to the Central Park Tavern for hosting us over the past week. They've been brilliant. Producer Tom, engineer Bill, and the Sportswell team back in Salford in the Northwest.

It's absolutely a teamwork, and it's been great to be here for the final week of the World Cup. A pleasure speaking to so many Argentina and Spain fans this week as well. All that's left for me to say, with kickoff just 2 hours away, may the best team win. Argentina or Spain, good luck. Bye for now.

0: they are businesslike in the way they go about winning, so they put not much emotion on it. Yeah, I think we'll take it.
1: They have the best player in the world, and we have the best team in the world, so we're going to beat them.

0: Let's go Argentina, let's go, and I think Messi does that for us. And the team, of course. Let's go Argentina.
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0: ABC News with Andrew Kaloupas. The Israeli military says it's identified missiles launched from Iran towards a city in southern Jordan, adjacent to Israeli territory. Here's Nick Palmadom.
1: The United States earlier warned its citizens to stay away from air and seaports in the city of Aqaba. It comes a day after the US military announced that two of its personnel were killed in Jordan after an Iranian attack. Jordan's state media reported that its defense force had shot down three missiles while a fourth fell in a remote area. It said there were no injuries or material damage. Jordan is one of the US's closest allies in the region, and American military personnel operate out of a number of bases across the country. Iran has said that US bases and soldiers operating across the Persian Gulf and beyond are fair targets after an eighth consecutive day of American attacks.
0: Prime Minister Anthony Albanese says members of the Australian Parliament have a responsibility to uphold the country's virtues when attending events overseas. Patricia Tiano reports.
2: The Prime Minister's remarks follow comments from One Nation leader Pauline Hanson, who blamed the end of the White Australia policy for migration issues, suggesting migrants were purely for the welfare system. He says Australian MPs have a responsibility to the country's citizens.
3: It is up to our representatives, when they're overseas, to talk Australia up, not talk Australia down.
2: Senator Hanson's comments were made on a controversial podcast with UK far-right anti-immigration activist and convicted criminal Tommy Robinson. She repeated her criticism of migration at a Conservative conference in London and derided Australia as woke, attacking sex, gender and environment policies.
0: Ukraine has carried out more strikes targeting Russia's oil industry. Drones hit three oil depots in the southwestern city of Stavropol, causing a fire in the city's industrial zone, while two Russian oil tankers were hit in the Black Sea. Overnight, Russian airstrikes killed at least one person in Kyiv and injured several others. Ukrainian President Volodymyr Zelensky has urged his allies to lend further support in the wake of the latest Russian attacks.
4: Today, with one of the largest attacks carried out with ballistic missiles, Kyiv and the surrounding region were the Russians' primary target. They'd been preparing this attack for several days, stockpiling missiles. It's very important that our partners understand what is happening and that we need air defence missiles to protect lives literally every single day.
0: Officials in Indian-administered Kashmir say at least 11 people have been killed by flash flooding and landslides caused by torrential rain. Several more have been reported missing and a huge search operation is underway. The floods have swept away homes and many people are concerned about more downpours forecast in the next few days. This man says the impact has been devastating.
5: We are facing heavy losses. Everything has been destroyed. We are only left with the clothes that we are wearing. Nothing is left. Whatever we had has been washed away.
0: Guyanese authorities say a ferry carrying 116 people has sunk off the Atlantic coast, with 53 people rescued so far. The BBC's Andrew Acheng reports.
6: In a video posted on social media, the minister said the vessel was travelling from the capital Georgetown to Port Kaituma in the north when the accident occurred on Saturday night. He said search and rescue operations were going on to locate all the passengers. Data from ship tracking websites indicate the MV Barima was built in 1939 and had been transporting people in the region for more than 80 years. The cause of the accident is not yet known, but Guyana's government says the ferry was fitted with adequate safety features, including more than 200 life jackets and 8 life rafts.
0: The celebrated TV and film actor Terence Donovan has died in Melbourne at the age of 90. Jason Katsaris reports.
7: His son and fellow actor Jason Donovan announced the news on social media, paying tribute to his beloved father as larger than life. Born in England in 1935, Donovan moved to Australia with his family as a teenager. He began his career as a singer and stage actor before becoming a household name on a number of TV series, including Neighbours, Division 4 and Cop Shop. Jason Donovan says the family was by Terence Donovan's side in his final days.
0: Former Port Adelaide coach Ken Hinckley is set to be unveiled as the inaugural coach of the Tasmanian Devils AFL team. His appointment is set to be announced Monday morning. ABC News. Now on ABC News Radio, a look at the national weather. Moist onshore winds should drive rain into eastern New South Wales and southeast Queensland. A front will bring showers and gusty winds to West Australia's west and south. High pressure over southeast Australia will bring a cold morning with fog and frost, followed by a dry and settled day. To the capital city forecast for Monday, Brisbane 23, a shower or two, Sydney 19, partly cloudy, Canberra 16, morning frost, then sunny, Melbourne 16, mostly sunny, Hobart 15, partly cloudy, Adelaide 18, mostly sunny, Perth 17, a shower or two, Darwin 31 and sunny. 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
8: Hello, I'm Misha Glennie. Welcome to In Our Time from the BBC World Service, the programme where expert guests explore the people, events, discoveries and ideas that have shaped our world, spanning history, religion, culture, science and philosophy. On this episode, we explore silicon. The chemical element silicon is at the heart of some of the most useful and beautiful objects on the planet. Created billions of years ago in dying stars, it's one of the most abundant elements in the Earth's crust and a building block of the universe. More recently, silicon has become the foundation of modern electronics, and we now live in what's called the Silicon Age. But perhaps less appreciated is the role that silicon plays in the biology of life on Earth, what it can tell us about our climate and about the cycling of elements between land, oceans, and atmosphere which sustains us. With me to discuss silicon are Kate Hendry, oceanographer at the British Antarctic Survey and bi-fellow of Queen's College, University of Cambridge, Andreas Seller, professor of chemistry at University College London, and Monica Grady, professor emerita in planetary and space sciences at the Open University. Welcome, Monica. Let's start at the very beginning. Can you take us all the way back with silicon, when it was created and how?
9: Well, silicon was created in one of the later generation of stars. If we go back 13.2 something billion years to the Big Bang, which is when hydrogen and helium and a little bit of lithium were created, and then the stars came and the original stars burnt hydrogen to helium, and then the next generation of stars were burning helium to carbon, and then carbon, nitrogen and oxygen were burning. And when I say burning, I'm not talking a temperature of an ordinary fire. I'm talking billions, millions of kelvins, very, very hot. And you get to a stage when oxygen has been created, and that burns by adding a helium nucleus to it to produce silicon. And this is the penultimate stage before a star will collapse.
8: And what part did silicon then play in the formation of planets, particularly in our solar system?
9: Because we've been going for only 4.5 billion years, our solar system, we're very much sort of later generation from the Big Bang. And many, many stars have contributed to the interstellar medium. So this is the space between the stars. It's not space, it's full of stuff. It's full of dust, which is silicate, dust, silicon and oxygen grains together.
8: Just explain to me, silicon, I understand, is an element. Mm-hmm. Silicate is what?
9: Well, as you say, silicon is an element, and that's just silicon atoms all bonded together. A silicate is, it's a compound where you have silicon bonded to oxygen, making long lattices and sheets. And then you've got other bits and pieces in there as well, magnesium, iron, calcium, and so on. And these are minerals.
8: And this stuff is floating around in the interstellar space, as you say.
9: It is. As tiny, tiny little grains mixed with ice, water ice, and also still lots of hydrogen. And you have these big clouds, molecular clouds, with all this stuff in. And they might start to collapse, and when they collapse, they fall in on themselves and they make a disc. And there are some wonderful pictures that you can see of this actually in operation that have been taken by some of our huge telescopes. And you can see these discs, that you look at them front on, and you can see gaps in the disc where planets are forming, where the dust is clumping together. And as it clumps, it gets hotter and it starts to melt. And we've got these planet-forming processes. And like the Earth, it was originally made of these silicates. They've started to melt. Iron goes into the metal, because there's iron in the silicates, goes to the centre to form a core. And we've got the crust, which is, it's mainly material which is left over from this melting process. And it goes on in asteroids as well.
8: So that means without silicon or without silicates, the Earth wouldn't exist?
9: Absolutely.
8: Right. OK. Andrea Seller, can you take us now down to silicon at the atomic level? What does it comprise, and why does that matter?
10: So silicon is element number 14, which means that it has 14 positively charged protons in its core, and then different numbers of neutrons. But the key thing is that the organizing principle for chemistry, in a way, is the periodic table. And silicon sits directly below carbon. And so one of the key things when we talk, for example, you know, when we hear about silicates, is the fact that silicon is almost invariably connected to four things. So if you have the element itself, and the element is sort of a strange, it's a metalloid. It sits somewhere between a nice electrically conductive metal and, on the other hand, a rather non-conductive, let's say, non-metal. It sort of sits in a sort of sweet spot in the middle. In all of its structures, whether it be the element or in its compounds, you've always got silicon attached to four things. And that's the motif which really underpins an awful lot of the chemistry that it undergoes.
8: What does that four things imply when you say it underpins the chemistry? Why is that number special?
10: So the number is special essentially because you have four electrons in the sort of outermost part of the silicon, which are available for bonding. And so what that means is that you can easily form four links. It's possible to make more, but certainly silicates, other compounds, and we will perhaps come to silicones and things like that. But you've always got this number four, which recurs. Now, one of the beauties of silicon is that on the one hand, you've got this metalloid type behavior, but you've also got loads and loads of chemistry. And one of the things that that allows you to do is to obtain silicon in extraordinary levels of purity. And that is a whole area of technology which is underpinned, on the one hand, as you said before, the electronics industry, but also to help us define how we measure stuff. And the element silicon, because of this sort of strange combination of forming a very, very nice crystalline structure and at the same time having lovely chemistry that allows you to purify things, it has allowed us to define one of the key seven units that are used to measure everything in our world, and that's the mole, the unit of chemistry.
8: The MOL mole.
10: The MOLE, as in the Italian word mole, as meaning the quantity, from which molecule, as in a little quantity, comes.
8: That's very useful, thanks. And just so we clarify, silicon, the element, silicate, it's silicon mixed with other things. What about silica?
10: So silica is sometimes referred to as quartz. It means silicon with just oxygen. And so I've got a beautiful sort of little clump of crystals of silica or quartz. And you can see that they're very clear. They look rather glassy, although they've got the odd crack. But crucially, what they've got, they've got points, and you can see that they've got very clear facets. And the interesting thing about quartz is that you have left-handed crystals and you have right-handed crystals. And that's because of the structure of these silicon-oxygen aggregates, is that the silicon is surrounded by four oxygens, and these form spirals which run through the structure. And what it means is that you've got left-handed crystals and right-handed crystals. They're quite odd.
8: Kate Hendry, Andrea was talking then about purity in silicon, but we don't find pure silicon very often. What forms occur naturally on the Earth?
11: So we've heard a little bit about silicates already. So silicon likes to bond with atoms of other elements, normally oxygen. So when there are four oxygens around silicon, that's a sort of basic silicate structure. What can happen then is that the oxygen can bond with other metals, magnesium and iron. And in fact, in some cases, when these build these big framework structures that we've heard about, aluminium can sort of swap in for the silicon, if you like. And those are the sort of silicate minerals. There's lots of different ways those silicate shapes can come together to form these crystals. And there's a whole array of different minerals. But that's probably one of the most common ways that we find silicon on the Earth. And we've heard about silica as well. We've heard a bit about how sometimes what happens when silica forms a structure is that rather than one silicon surrounded by four oxygens, the silicons sort of start to share the oxygens. So the ratio of silicon to oxygen changes and you get just usually one silicon to two oxygens. So that's what happens in quartz, as you've heard about already. But sometimes those silicon and oxygen units can come together in a more higgledy-piggledy way. And that's what we call an amorphous silica. And that's basically glass. So that can happen in nature. So if you cool a lava, a molten rock, very quickly, it doesn't form a crystal, it will form this glass. So it's volcanic glass. But also something that I am really interested in is that biology can do this too. So biological processes can actually make this amorphous silica, which we call biogenic silica.
8: Well, I was going to ask you, what's the link between silicon and life on Earth?
11: Well, every living organism needs at least a little bit of silicon, including us. So we need a trace amount of silicon in our diet for our bones to be healthy. We don't normally have a problem getting silicon from our diet. There's plenty in drinking water, for example. There's quite a lot in beer, as it happens. It's actually quite a good source of silicon. But in the plants that we eat as well. So we're generally fine with getting enough silicon. But some organisms actually need a lot more silicon in their diets, if you like. And those are the organisms that make this biogenic silica. You know, it's an absolute requirement for them to have it. So plants produce silica in their leaves. If you rub a leaf and you can feel it being quite rough, that's the little blobs of silica that they produce in their leaves, thought to be a sort of defence mechanism against herbivores. Animals can produce silica too, very basic animals, so it's the sponges, so these are the sort of really ancestral animals that live on the seafloor and in freshwater environments. They make their skeletons out of little needle-like elements called spicules, which in many groups are made out of silica.
8: Are they actually sort of gathering the silica up, or are they producing silica itself?
11: So they take in silicon from their environment, and this is the silicon that's dissolved in the water that they're living in. So dissolved silicon in the Earth's oceans and in fresh waters is in the form of silicic acid. You can just think of that as dissolved silicon. It's a sort of dissolved silicate in its own right, really. It's got the same sort of structure. But they, sponges and other organisms, can take that dissolved silicon in through their cells in a sort of active process.
8: Right, OK. So we've had silicon, we've had silica, we've had silicates. We'll come on to silicones later. But Monica, before we do, let's just stick with silicates and how they develop on Earth. And in particular, I'm interested in what they produce as minerals.
9: Well, this is these compounds where you've got silicon bonded to oxygen, bonded to another silicon, bonded to another oxygen, and you get these enormous, great big, you can make sheets, you can make rings, you can make cages of silicon and oxygen. And occasionally you add a magnesium, you add an iron, a calcium, an aluminium. And you make lots and lots of different minerals. And you also make very beautiful minerals. If you put a bit of, a pinch of something else in there, you get amethyst, the beautiful purple semi-precious gemstone. And you can get citrine and tiger quartz, which are yellow and brown and all these different colours. And it's just what you've added in to the silicon and the oxygen.
8: So jewellery basically depends upon silicon?
9: Well, jewellery depends upon elements from the period number four in the table. No, it's not. It's the group four, because a lot of our jewellery, of course, is diamonds, which is carbon. And we know that silicon is just below. And where carbon bonds to carbon bonds to carbon bonds to carbon to make the diamond structure, here we have silicon bonded to oxygen, bonded to oxygen, bonded to silicon to make the silicate structure to get those beautiful crystals as well.
8: Now, let's get back to the purification of silicon. And there's a reason for this, Andrea, because for most ordinary people, let's face it, silicon is associated with three things, with sealants that you put around your bathtub, with
10: silicones.
8: Then there is the gel that some people use to enhance various body parts.
10: Again, silicones.
8: Good. So we're really hitting the silicones here. And then finally, there are semiconductors and Silicon Valley. Now, first of all, can you explain what a silicone is? And secondly, how do we purify silicon so that it can be used in microchips, in semiconductors, essentially?
10: So at the heart of all of this is the chemistry of the element silicon. And in the case of silicones, what you're doing is you're exploiting the fact that, first of all, silicon likes to form long chains or even rings, alternating silicon and oxygen. Now, of course, that means that if you have a silicon, you are attached to two oxygens. That means you've got room for two more things. And those two more things will typically be carbon. And so now you can start to make long chains, i.e. plastics. And those plastics are quite interesting because they can be made extremely elastic, deformable, rubber-like. And so the silicones are, you can make kind of gelatinous ones, you can make quite stiff ones, you can make doingy ones, to use the technical term, right? The kind of thing that you'll have in your kitchen, right? The sort of kitchen spatulas, that sort of thing. And that's really because of the availability of the chemistry and the fact that we've refined that so much. But to actually get to the element is quite interesting. And so, like so many metals, you've got to smelt it. And the way in which that smelting is done turns out to be using carbon. So you start by mixing essentially coke or coal, and you take quartz, right? The very nice, fairly pure silicon oxide. You grind them together and then you heat them very hot. The result is you get carbon dioxide coming off and you are left with pretty good pure silicon at the end of it. That silicon is about, you can get it 98, 99% pure, but that's nowhere near good enough for what you really want if you want to do that semiconductor industry, that microprocessor, all that kind of technology. For the extreme purity you need, you go one step further. And the one step further is an extraordinary process that was invented by a Polish metallurgist called Czochralski. And he was one day idly working at his desk, and he had his inkwell on the desk and also a crucible containing some molten metal. And without realizing it, he dipped his pen in the molten metal, pulled it out, and out came an extraordinary thread of beautiful crystalline metal. And this is the inspiration for how silicon is purified. What you do is you take a crystal of ultra-pure silicon and you dip it into a bath which contains molten silicon. Now, silicon melts at 1400 degrees. So, you know, this is not a process for the faint-hearted. You've got to keep oxygen away because it'll instantly turn to the oxide. And now what you do is you rotate both the crystal and the pot and you pull the crystal upwards. And as you do so, the silicon atoms, as they solidify, as they crystallize onto the surface, They crystallize in a perfect crystal. They form a single enormous crystal, tens of centimeters across. And above all, because it's quite slow, if there are any impurities that stick to the crystal, they have time to come off and be replaced by the silicon itself. And so now you get to levels of purity which are 1 in a billion. It's extraordinary.
8: We're going to come back a little bit later and work out what the implications of that were for electronics in particular. But Kate, I want to move on to something else here, back to life on Earth and silicon. Diatoms. Tell us what diatoms are in the oceans and how they regulate our atmosphere and what's silicon got to do with it.
11: So diatoms are a group of organisms I've not yet mentioned. They're really important in terms of the silicon cycle. So they're one of these organisms that make their shells out of silica. What diatoms are is that they're algae, so they're photosynthetic. They live in the surface of the oceans and our fresh waters, and they use the energy from the sun to make organic matter out of CO2 from the atmosphere. So they essentially, in the oceans, they perform the same role as plants. They are the primary producers of the ecosystems. And they're responsible for, we estimate, up to about 40% of the formation of organic matter in the oceans are these diatoms. So they're incredibly important for locking up carbon. So not only do they fuel ecosystems, but they are really important for carbon cycling. And that's that link with climate, because they draw that CO2 down from the atmosphere. When diatoms die, they sink. They're actually fairly efficient at sinking out of the surface ocean, where it's light, where they grow, down into the depths. So they take that organic matter with them, and that can be buried away from the atmosphere for thousands of years. So they're really critical for carbon. There's a lot we still need to understand about how diatoms make silica, to be honest. Scientists are working very hard on trying to understand those pathways. What we do know is that they take in dissolved silicon from their environment. They transport the silicon across their cell membranes. If the concentration of silicon in the water is pretty high, it can diffuse, but normally it's this active uptake that they use. From there, they use a special organelle, a special device within their cells called a silica deposition vesicle, SDV. And what they do is that they concentrate the silicon, the dissolved silicon, so high that it starts to essentially spontaneously precipitate out of solution to make this silica. And like I say, they make their shells out of silica, and they are absolutely beautiful. They have ornate structures. They have holes and spikes in all sorts of beautiful patterns and all sorts of shapes and sizes. That's all very much genetically controlled. So every species is identifiable by its shape and by its ornate structures.
10: I mean, this point about beauty is really important. I mean, in the 1860s, a man called Adolf Schmidt produced an extraordinary atlas of the structures of these things. And they're just amazing because they're so geometric. They're just wild. But may I just add something to what Kate just said? Because on the one hand, you've got the problem of

0: things, which is quite mysterious and a huge area of active research, is how does biology control crystallization? And this is done with these, essentially with soft biological structures, self-organizing and providing templates. And how that works in detail is something which people are working on, but it's amazing.
1: And in our time, we'll be continuing our conversation in just a moment.
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3: We're in a renaissance of science, and amazing new tools are becoming available. We're tackling new diseases, and that's the exciting part. The bad part is there's been this incredible politicization of vaccines.
4: It's often been said that arts and culture can benefit our mood, but you might be surprised to learn they can actually make a real difference to our physical health too.
5: These figures were so high for food poisoning, and they've said the burden is similar to that of TB or malaria or HIV.
6: We have a right to expect food safety, and that isn't the case across the globe.
7: The T cells that came from the after-lunch draw, they were better at doing their job. And what T cells do is find infected cells and remove them. It suggested that a meal really did make a difference.
2: Health and well-being from the BBC World Service.
1: On this episode of In Our Time from the BBC World Service, we're discussing silicon, from its creation billions of years ago in massive dying stars to the organisms using this chemical element to form their skeletons and shells today. My guests will be telling us why silicon is a semiconductor and whether there could be silicon-based life somewhere in the universe. That's coming up on In Our Time after the latest BBC World News.
8: BBC News, I'm John Shea. Iran says it's intercepted two ships trying to transit the Strait of Hormuz without authorization. It said two other ships abandoned an attempt to cross the waterway. Iran has fired at Bahrain, Kuwait and Jordan. The final of the Men's Football World Cup kicks off in just over an hour. Spain take on Argentina in the US state of New Jersey, with the South Americans bidding to be only the third team to successfully defend the trophy. The Nigerian army says it's prevented a mass abduction at a school in northern Borno state. It says fighters from two Islamist groups attacked the girls' school early in the morning. State media in neighbouring Niger say 16 soldiers were killed during an attack by what they called terrorist groups on Friday. The country has grappled with deadly attacks by jihadist groups for the past decade. South Africa's government insists that three radioactive contamination cases at a nuclear plant near Cape Town posed no public danger. The incidents at the Kooberg plant took place late last month and early this month. Canada says it will deny entry to any foreigner who's been to the Democratic Republic of Congo within the past 21 days to help prevent the spread of Ebola. It contravenes advice from the World Health Organization. A national memorial has been inaugurated in Norway to commemorate the deadliest terror attack in its recent history. The ceremony came ahead of the 15th anniversary of a far-right extremist killing 8 people in Oslo and 69 more at a youth camp on the island of Utøya. And the two-time Tour de France cycling champion Jonas Vingegaard has abandoned this year's race after crashing out in the final stage of the second week. It was revealed earlier that the Dane was woken in the night by anti-doping testers. BBC News.
1: Welcome back to In Our Time from the BBC World Service. I'm Misha Glenny, and we're discussing silicon, the chemical element that's a building block of our whole universe, from modern electronics to the planet we live on. I'm joined by oceanographer Kate Hendry, chemist Andrea Seller, and space scientist Monica Grady. Kate, you've been telling us about these organisms called diatoms, which make very ornate shells using silicon. But I've heard one of your favourite types of diatom looks a bit like a pair of trousers. Tell us about that.
9: So, well, it's a species called Eucampia antarctica. It lives in the waters around Antarctica, as its name might suggest. And it's a type of diatom called a centric diatom. So these are sort of flat discs, if you like, in their very basic form. But they can have all sorts of ornamentation to them. And these ones in particular grow these sort of almost horn-like structures. So if you sort of orientate it in the right way, it does look a bit like a pair of trousers. And sometimes they're a little bit shorter,

0: They look a little bit more like a pair of shorts instead. But it's just a child in me. I just quite like that. I think they're quite fun.
1: And they produce a lot of oxygen. Is that right?
0: They are. So the algae around the oceans will also produce oxygen. So that's another link with life. Absolutely. As I say, it's also this really strong link with carbon cycling in particular that we're interested in the moment at the moment. And I said right at the beginning that diatoms control the silicon cycle. They're really important for the silicon cycle. They've essentially revolutionised how silicon is cycled on the planet. They evolved, well, they appeared in the fossil record very patchily in the Mesozoic. So this is a time of the dinosaurs. But then after that, after the dinosaurs died out 65 million years ago, the diatoms really took off then. So, you know, you might think we're living in the age of mammals, but in my view, we're living in the age of the diatoms. And since then, because they're so good at taking up that dissolved silicon from the ocean, they've essentially stripped silicon out of the surface ocean entirely. So if you go in most parts of the ocean today, you'll find pretty low levels of silicon in the surface ocean. And that means that the availability of that dissolved silicon can actually limit how much they grow. So how silicon gets into the oceans and how it moves around is really important. And I mention that because that's actually my research area. So I just needed to get that in there. But especially in the polar regions where we're seeing a lot of climatic change, a lot of those processes are linked with that supply of silicon. So be it things like glacial weathering or how the big Arctic rivers are releasing silicon into the ocean, for example, a lot of this is changing very quickly and could actually be impacting diatoms and how they grow.
1: Thank you very much. Monica, we're going on to another compound now, and that's silicon carbide.
2: Right.
1: Tell us about silicon carbide and its long journey, and what does it do?
2: Well, I also have something with me. It's nowhere near as beautiful as quartz crystal. What I've got is a small piece of a meteorite, and it just looks a bit like a piece of coal. It's a sort of matte black in colour. And it's a very special type of meteorite. It's called carbonaceous chondrite because it's got a lot of carbon in it. And these meteorites also have got grains within them. The most part of this meteorite, which has come from an asteroid, was made at the time the solar system was made, 4.567 billion years ago. But some of the tiny grains in here were made in other stars, and they blew into the molecular cloud from which our solar system was made. And some of those grains are silicon carbide. And these have come from massive stars, red giants that are burning silicon, and it gets mixed up. And there's the most wonderful processes going on in stars. We have nuclear fusion, which is bringing the elements together. But also, you've got a lot of turbidity and you've got a lot of mixing. And when you've used up some of the fuel, part of the outer part of a star will collapse in itself, but then you get turbulence and material is dredged up. And you have some wonderful things called hot bottom burning, and you have dredge up. And the silicon carbide crystals are made in a procedure, the third dredge up of a hot bottom burning star. But it's these things that are then blown off the star when the star might explode or have its stellar wind. And you've got silicon carbide there. And we can tell that it's from a different star than our sun, because our sun is not burning to make silicon. But also the carbon isotopes. We've talked about carbon, the atom, but we have different isotopes, different amounts of the particles in the core, in the nucleus of the atom. And most of the carbon in the solar system has 92 atoms which weigh 12 units to one atom which weighs 13 units. In some of these stars, it's 4 12s to one 13. Mm-hmm. And we can see that in these silicon carbides.
1: Right. And what does silicon carbide do?
2: Doesn't do very much, really.
3: Silicon, I mean, in a meteorite, I suspect it doesn't, it just is.
2: It's there, yes.
3: But when you think of the fact that carbon and silicon have the same structure, you can actually make a kind of alloy, but it's actually a 50-50 mix of carbon and silicon together. And as you would expect for something that has a diamond structure, it is exceptionally hard. We sometimes refer to it as carborundum. And so it's very widely used for polishing and so on.
2: It's the grains that you find.

0: on emery paper.
1: Absolutely.
0: Carborundum. But also moissanite is silicon carbide, the mineral. And some of the first industrial diamonds were made of moissanite.
2: So talking about applications, Andrea, I want to know about semiconductors, silicon's importance, and why from the 1950s onwards the silicon age really blossoms.
3: Yeah, I mean, the Silicon Age is kind of critical. It's the moment when the world transformed from really being kind of steel-based and you know, we were quite electrical with copper, but really when silicon took off. And when I was a child, I remember that there were these things which were called solid state, and I wanted a set of solid state walkie-talkies that had, you know, the transistor radio. And all of that comes from the fact that silicon is not a metal. Now, I've got a wafer of silicon, of ultra pure. Oh. So it's a beautiful little disc with a mirror-like finish. It looks metallic, but it has a faintly purple sheen to it. And when I said before that there's a difference between metals and these metalloids or semiconductors, you can think of a metal as being a material in which essentially the electrons are pretty well free to move. And so there are loads of motorways that allow them to travel around. And so they can be sloshed from one side to the other. Silicon, although it conducts electricity somewhat, there's quite a bad traffic jam in a sense, partly because the electrons are actually being used to hold the silicons together. But there's something quite interesting, and that is sitting above our traffic jam turn out to be motorways. There's a sort of region where the electrons can move. And the fact that silicon has this kind of gap between where the electrons are kind of immobile and the region where they can, that's the thing which really makes all the difference, is that you can actually control the movements of the electrons, and that is often done by the addition of deliberate impurities into the silicon in places where you want them.
2: Thank you, Andrea. Back to the diatoms, which are made partially with silicon, because, Kate, one of the things you've looked at is how our studying of diatoms can tell us about long-term patterns in climate and climate change.
4: Absolutely, and that all relies on a few different things coming together. So going back to what I mentioned earlier, that diatoms are very good at sinking. So when their cells die, their cells sink to the seafloor and they can get buried in sediments and they can get preserved there. As sediments build up through time, it's a little bit like pages of a book. You can sort of go back through the pages and read back through the history of time, just like you would an old diary. So what we can do is we can go and take cores of those sediments, and we can figure out how old they are. First of all, that's important. We need to know how old the sediments are as they go down deeper into the sediments. And at each of those horizons, we can look at the diatoms that are there. And the other thing I mentioned as well before is that all those beautiful shapes they make are really distinctive in terms of the different species. So we can count the different species that have grown through time. Now, this is important because some species love to live in particular environments. Some of them live all over the place. We call them cosmopolitan diatoms, but some of them are very specific. And so one example of this is that, well, a couple of species of one genus called Fragilariopsis grow in sea ice. They only really live in sea ice. So if we find those species back through time, we know that there's sea ice there. So this gives us what we call a proxy for understanding where sea ice has been in the past. And so if we're trying to figure out how sensitive the sea ice extent is around Antarctica, for example, we can do that. And this is what's done. It was done actually a couple of decades ago. And what scientists did is took lots and lots of cores around Antarctica and mapped out exactly how far sea ice got during the last ice age. And you can also do it for warmer periods too. And that means we can understand that sensitivity. And that means that if we're trying to make future projections of where sea ice is going as a result of current global warming, we can actually test the models against what we understand from our observations.
2: Thank you, Kate. Monica, we've been talking about the elements such as silicon travelling from distant stars collapsing and so on.

0: What do we learn about the stars from silicon and what it brings here?
1: If you're in a dark place outside and you've got a really good view of the night sky, you'll see that the stars are different colours. You know, some are bluish, some are reddish, some are white. And the different colours are the different stars, and they have their different sizes, their different brightnesses, luminosity, different temperatures, different ages. And by looking at stars, we can tell the processes that are going on in those stars, and we can look at the different clusters of stars, and it tells us about the ages of the stars and what's actually been happening as the galaxy evolves. And also when we look at other galaxies and try and make judgments about the stars within them. What's really interesting, though, is that because we've learned a lot about the behaviour of silicon in the solar system and in planet formation in the solar system, we can look at other stars that have got planets around them and we can make inferences about what those planets might be doing. Now, some of the planets, some of the biggest planets that we've seen around other stars are what we call hot Jupiters. And these are stars that are as big or bigger than Jupiter, but they are orbiting their stars much closer than Mercury orbits our star. And some of those have got really hot atmospheres, which have got actually silicon gas or silicon hydride gas or silicon oxide gas in their atmospheres. And it's like, well, there's not going to be any life on those, no chance. But as our telescopes get more powerful and we can see in greater detail planets around other stars, we're going to be able to see things like, oh, well, actually, this particular star has got a planet around it which looks like Earth. Maybe it's got oxygen in its atmosphere. Maybe it's, you know, got water there. Maybe it's got diatoms in the water. We don't know. But the idea that the Earth is a singular planet has, I think, been put to rest with the finding of so many Earth-like planets. Whether the Earth is singular in having life, we still don't know. But
0: the assumption...
1: I've been talking about physics, all right, the physics of silicon, which then moves on to the chemistry of silicon, Andrea talked about, which then moves on to the biology of silicon, which is what Kate's talking about. And then we bring all these together and we start saying, well, actually, what's the chance? The physics is based on what happened in the Big Bang. The chemistry is based on the atomic structure and the biology is based on what those atoms do. And it's like, is it likely that it's only happened on Earth? I don't know.
0: Kate, you wanted to come in there?
2: Yeah, just an interesting sort of thing to note as well, which is that right at the beginning when I said that biology can do this silica formation, I said that organisms take in silicic acid, dissolve silicon from the environment actively. And by that, I mean there are special proteins in the cell membranes that transport the silicon into the cells. And there are lots of assumptions that go into these calculations, but we're able to calculate how long ago it is that those proteins evolved. And they're incredibly ancient, these silicon transporters. They go back, if we're right, billions of years. So it's a very fundamental process within our planet's biology of moving silicon around.
1: So were these some of the very earliest, you know, sort of Precambrian type?
2: Absolutely. We think they're shared by some bacterial groups, but they're also, we can find homologs for these genes throughout the tree of life, basically.
1: Yeah, brilliant.
0: Andrea, talking about the tree of life, our life is carbon-based. Is it theoretically possible to have life that would be silicon-based?
3: That's funny. This is a question that comes up over and over again. And if you look at science fiction writers, Isaac Asimov and lots of others have always imagined that you might land on a planet where you find, you know, some weird life form. And people have certainly tried to see what they can do. I think what I would say is that, first of all, that the idea that life is carbon-based is slightly annoying in that, yeah, carbon, but my God, if you haven't got silicon, if you haven't got sodium, if you haven't got calcium, if you haven't got molybdenum, iron, copper, nickel, you know, all of these things.
0: So it being carbon-based is a bit of a fallacy.
3: And so,
1: I disagree. It's based on carbon and it's got all these bits and pieces added in, but, you know, it's like saying bread is based on flour.
3: What I would say is that carbon certainly provides huge amounts of the machinery and the structures and, in a way, the chemical intelligence associated with cells. And so carbon is absolutely fundamental. But to imagine that carbon, you know, is somehow stands out from the rest, I'm less sure. That said, one of the unique things about carbon is the fact that actually many of its compounds are not very reactive because the carbon is quite small and the atoms around it shield it. And that's one of the things which makes so much of chemistry possible and so interesting. Silicon's a little bit larger. It's a little bit more reactive. And so actually, some of the structures that we think about when we think carbon-based structures that we think about associated with life start being more flexible, more floppy, less rigid. And so things like information storage in DNA is entirely based on the rigidity of these structures. Whether that can be replicated with silicon-based things, I don't know. But there's certainly people trying.
0: But Monica, you seem to imply that it would be at least theoretically possible that somewhere else in the universe silicon-based life existed.
1: Well, I wouldn't be surprised at anything that the universe throws at us. But if we've got the diatoms, which require silicon, which can take silicon through a membrane, I'm thinking more on the sort of neural networks type thing where, you know, you've got the idea that maybe we've got these networks we can make of silicon oxygen structures which can transfer signals in the same way the neurons in the brain transfer signals. Can we have that sort of integration of a silicate-based network with a carbon-based network to make some sort of being? I haven't got a clue. But it'd be really cool to find out.
0: Well, that's all I wanted to ask. What would you like to add?
1: It's a question I want to ask. I want to ask Andrea. You're talking about the left-handed and the right-handed quartz molecules. What's the significance of that? What does it change with quartz?
3: So what it does is it changes two things. First of all, you see it in the shape of the actual crystal. And the interesting thing is you can see those facets on the crystal, which in fact are extremely important historically because it was measuring the angles between the faces of quartz and other minerals, which led people to realize that there must be unique sort of fundamental chunks, unit cells, from which things were built. And quartz plays a very important role in that. But the second thing, and it turns out I've brought a prism,
0: more show
3: which is made of quartz.
1: Right.
3: But you can see that it's two kind of triangular pieces which are being glued together with the legendary Canada balsam, which is a completely transparent adhesive that was used from the 18th through into the 20th century.
1: Yeah, and it goes horrible yellow colour when it ages.
3: Yes, that's right. That's right. And it turns out that photons effectively travel in a spiral. And that means that if you have very precise optics using a quartz crystal, it's going to give you problems because it will behave slightly differently with the two kinds of handedness. If, on the other hand, you have two of these oppositely arranged quartz chunks together, one cancels out the other. Now, why would you want to use quartz optics? Quartz is a pain, right? You need to heat it to, you know, 1,200, 1,400 degrees to actually soften it and work with it. The thing about quartz is that it's transparent in the ultraviolet part of the spectrum. Mm-hmm. And so if you use quartz optics, you can look much further down mm-hmm. at all kinds of interesting electronic properties.
0: Mm-hmm. Kate, there was something I wanted to ask you because we did a program on archaea and I learnt then that there are three domains of life: bacteria, archaea, and eukaryotic beings, multicellular beings. And now you tell me there's this single cellular life, the diatoms. What are they?
2: They sit in eukaryotes. Yep, they're nestled in there as well. So, yeah, all the algae groups sit in there. And those silicon transporters I mentioned, like I say, they've been found in new bacteria and in eukaryotes. And it could well be there in archaea as well. Yeah,
3: what? Everywhere. I have Andrea. A terrible confession, Kate. And that is, you know, you talked before about how these diatoms, they sink once they die through the ocean and land at the bottom, and they form these sediments. Well, as a chemist, I'm a big fan of those sediments, and it's rather tragic, the fact that those sediments that are referred to as Fuller's Earth or bentonite or diatomaceous Earth even are absolutely fantastic filters for doing chemistry. And so we will pour a bunch of these, an inch of some of these beautiful things, although all we see is dust, right, onto a filter, and then pour our solutions through, and we know that it is so fine that it will capture, you know, it will stop very fine salts and other bits from getting through.
2: That's okay, so, there's plenty to go around.
3: Yeah, well, I feel they're sacrificed for a good cause.
1: In that, I also need to make a confession then, Kate, because we also take these sorts of things and stuff them in a test tube for purifying gases. So we cool it down with liquid nitrogen and condense different gases, and then when you heat them up, the different gases come off at different temperatures, because these are fantastic filters. Just, they're really great, you know?
2: I'm delighted.
0: Monica, tell us a bit more about rocks and silicon and clay, all that relationship of...
1: All that stuff.
0: Yes.
1: OK, so I talked a bit about when the planet formed, we got these dust grains, the silicates mixed with other stuff, clumped together, heated. We had the smelting reaction going on, so the iron went to the centre to make the core. And then we have on the surface a layer, the crust of the Earth, which is what we walk on, which has got, it's sort of depleted a little bit in iron compared to some of the other rocks. And we also have these in the meteorite collection. And, you know, here's another of my show and tell bits. This is a meteorite which has come from the asteroid Vesta, and it's really black and shiny on the outside. That's where it got heated up as it came through the atmosphere. But when you look at it on the inside, it's a very pale whitish grey colour. And this is because the minerals in here are mainly calcium, aluminium, oxygen, silicate based with calcium and aluminium, sodium and potassium in, but very, very little iron and magnesium. And this is also what we see on the surface of the moon. When you look at the moon, and most of it's silver, but you've got the face, which is the darker bits. Mm. The darker bits have got the magnesium and the iron in. And the lighter bits are the same stuff as this. And it's where the original silicates have melted and the iron and the magnesium has gone away and you've just got these left. Now, the next thing that can happen, as it hasn't happened on the moon, but it's happened on Earth and it's happened on Mars, is if you get water there, you get those minerals can be altered, and they alter to clay minerals. We call them phyllosilicates, and these are sheets which have got silicates there, and now they've got water mixed in there as well. And this is, it's a sort of, I don't know, what size is it? A walnut size? No, it's smaller than that.
0: Smaller than
1: hazelnut.
0: A walnut. Yes.
1: Hazelnut sized little nugget. It's a palish green in colour. And this is a meteorite that has come from Mars. So this is a piece of Mars.
0: You mean it's broken off Mars?
1: It's an asteroid came and hit Mars and bits broke off it. And in here, we've got some of those sheet silicates which have got water in them. And we know there's been water on Mars. We know that there is water on the Earth. We actually know that there is water on the moon now in some places. But, you know, this is the reason why we think that there could well be life on Mars, because we've got these phyllosilicates there, these clay minerals, which some people have suggested might be a template for other molecules to sink down, to attach to form the membranes, which then enclosed cells to have the first earliest cells forming for, you know, whether you've got your nucleus in there and all that sort of stuff. So again, this is something else, which is the interface between chemistry and biology and then going on for life.
0: Well, thank you all very much. The conclusion that I have from this is on the whole, silicon is a jolly good thing.
2: Quite right.
1: Absolutely.
3: I think a life without silicon would be close to a life without sunshine.
0: Oh.
3: Or cheese.
0: My thanks go to Monica Grady, Kate Hendry and Andrea Seller. And thank you for listening to In Our Time from the BBC World Service. In Our Time is presented by me, Misha Glenny, and produced by Simon Tillotson. It's a BBC Studios production. 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

0: ABC News with Andrew Kaloupas. Iran says it's intercepted two ships attempting to transit the Strait of Hormuz without authorization. It comes as the US launched airstrikes as Iranian missiles fired towards Jordan, Bahrain and Kuwait risked widening the conflict. The US military says its latest round of strikes targeted Iran's Revolutionary Guard in retaliation for the killing of American troops in Jordan. In a statement read out on Iranian state television, the Revolutionary Guard issued a further warning to ships trying to transit the strait.
1: As previously stated, not a single drop of oil or gas, nor any chemical fertilizer would pass through the Strait of Hormuz without coordination and permission. Vessels influenced by the words of the American enemy and entering unsafe routes would certainly be involved in accidents.
0: The US has warned its citizens to stay away from air and seaports in southern Jordan, hours after Israeli authorities announced that Iranian missiles had been launched towards the Middle Eastern kingdom. Nick Palmer with more.
2: The notice was issued by the US embassy in the Jordanian capital, Amman, after what it said was a specific and credible threat and followed days of sustained attacks by Iran on the country. However, Jordan's state news agency, citing a government spokesperson, had said neither the airport or port in the city of Aqaba had been evacuated and there were no potential threats detected, fueling confusion about what was actually happening. Around 2 hours after the US warning, the Israeli military confirmed it had detected incoming Iranian missiles in the area. Aqaba's airport is just a few kilometres from the Jordan-Israel border.
0: One Nation leader Pauline Hanson says she has no regrets about meeting far-right UK figure Tommy Robinson. Senator Hanson appeared in a podcast with Robinson released last week where she said the end of the White Australia policy led to immigration problems and that migrants were exploiting Australia's welfare system. Robinson has served prison sentences for assault and fraud. In an interview with Channel 7, Senator Hanson said her appearance with him was not a mistake.
3: I'm sorry, I'm not going to back away from this whatsoever. I met Tommy and I listened to what he's trying to tell me about what's happened to Britain.
0: Liberal Senator Andrew Bragg says he doesn't agree with the Liberal Party President and former Prime Minister Tony Abbott's assertion that multiculturalism has failed. Mr Abbott claimed diversity was not a strength and that Muslim leaders are more interested in chiding the public over Islamophobia than condemning the Bondi terrorist attack. Senator Bragg said the comments don't reflect the parliamentary Liberal Party's position.
4: Well, I don't agree with those comments and I think it's very important that as leaders in the parliamentary party that we're clear about what multiculturalism is and how it fits into a liberal framework and how it fits into modern Australia.
0: Asylum seekers sent to Nauru by the Australian government have reported skipping meals and going hungry as they live on $18 a day. Here's political reporter Sarah Tomevska.
5: A survey of 78 out of 100 asylum seekers on Nauru conducted by the Asylum Seeker Resource Centre has found 99% of people are regularly skipping meals and running out of money as they live on a fortnightly allowance of $260. 82% said they don't have easy access to free or clean drinking water and two-thirds reported rarely or never having access to fresh fruit or vegetables. The rate of allowance is set by the Nauruan government but funded through Australia's offshore processing program, which cost the federal budget nearly $900 million last year.
0: Argentina and Spain are preparing to play in the FIFA World Cup final in New Jersey shortly. The BBC's John Murray reports.
6: This World Cup has been unlike any that has gone before, and that carries on into the 104th and final match of the biggest tournament there's ever been. It will be the first to be contested by the reigning champions of Europe and South America. And as the holders, Argentina are bidding to become the first team to retain the title for over 60 years. The Argentine captain Lionel Messi at 39 will become the oldest outfield player to appear in a World Cup final. US President Donald Trump will be there to present the trophy.
0: To golf, and Ryan Fox of New Zealand has birdied the final hole to win the British Open for his first major. He shot a final round 68 to finish 10 under for the tournament at Royal Birkdale. Fox was one shot clear of American Cameron Young. You're up to date with the latest from ABC News. Now on ABC News Radio, a look at the national weather. Moist onshore winds should drive rain into eastern New South Wales and southeast Queensland. A front will bring showers and gusty winds to West Australia's west and south. High pressure over southeast Australia will bring a cold morning with fog and frost, followed by a dry and settled day. To the capital city forecast for Monday, Brisbane 23, a shower or two, Sydney 19, partly cloudy, Canberra 16, morning frost, then sunny, Melbourne 16, mostly sunny, Hobart 15, partly cloudy, Adelaide 18, mostly sunny, Perth 17, a shower or two, Darwin 31 and sunny. 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

0: Hello, you're listening to The Newsroom with me, Charlotte Gallagher. The World Cup final begins in New York in just under an hour's time. Spain and their teenage superstar, Lamine Yamal, take on the holders, Argentina, and their veteran superstar, Lionel Messi. If Argentina win, Messi will become the first captain to lift the trophy twice after his success in Qatar 4 years ago. One of Spain's star players, the midfielder Rodri, was full of admiration.
1: For me, he's the best player of all time. And he's a player who's capable of leading his national team and taking them to Qatar to win the World Cup final. But I think this Argentina team is much more than Messi.
0: As for Messi himself, he had only praise for Spain's 19-year-old Lamine Yamal.
2: He's undoubtedly one of the best in the world right now, and I wish him the best of luck.
0: And for the first time in the tournament's history, there will be a halftime show, complete with performances from Madonna, Shakira and Justin Bieber. Right, let's go to New York now and speak to our correspondent, Deleth Lloyd. Deleth, what's the build-up been like?
3: Oh, it's been absolutely terrific. I mean, I'm in the centre of Manhattan, Midtown Manhattan, in a sports bar, the Central Park Tavern, where I've been for the last few hours, and it's getting really rowdy now, in a good way, in a positive way. We've seen Argentina and Spain fans all week in the centre of New York City, just taking over the place as well, and you can really feel the buzz starting to build now, with, as you say, just under an hour until kickoff, and of course the final has taken place across the River Hudson, over in New Jersey, at the New Jersey Stadium, normally known as the MetLife Stadium, in a park called East Rutherford. 82,500 fans will be inside to watch, hopefully, what will be an exciting and enthralling final between the current European champion Spain and the current champions of South America, Argentina.
0: Hugely popular figure for Argentina fans, but he's pretty polarising as well, particularly in this tournament.
3: Lionel Messi, this could be, I mean, his ultimate World Cup. The fact that he won 4 years ago and lifted the trophy for Argentina for the first time in Qatar. Many people 4 years ago thought it might have been his last World Cup, his last international match, but here he is at the age of 39, leading Argentina once again. And you said that before, looking to do something that only two teams have done previously. The last team to go back-to-back at World Cups was Brazil in 1962. But this undoubtedly could be Lionel Messi's time once more, and what a way to do it. He's already scored 8 goals this tournament as well. He needs another 2 to at least match Kylian Mbappe of France, who reached 10 goals for the tournament in Saturday's third-place playoff.
0: And are fans in the US still interested? Now they're no longer in the tournament. Are people still gathering in bars to watch?
3: They certainly seem to be, because in this sports bar, for example, today that I'm at, yes, there are Argentina fans. I can see the blue and white striped shirts around aplenty. There are Spanish fans here as well in this bar. It's a pretty big bar, and there are normal New Yorkers, the native New Yorkers that are around, American fans, and they're certainly taking interest in it. And I've been here a week, Charlotte, and anyone I've spoken to that lives in the area, lives in New Jersey and New York, they've certainly taken this World Cup to their hearts, and I think it's undoubtedly up till now proved to be quite the success, and we'll see what the legacy of that will be in this country going forward.
0: And Deleth, I hate to do this to you, but what is your prediction? I'm going to put you on the spot.
3: Well, I'm going to not be to give you a typical BBC answer and sit on the fence. It's one of these, I think it's going to be a tightly fought game. Spain have a brilliant defence, Charlotte. They've only conceded once throughout the tournament. I'm going to go for a 1-0 Spain win. I hope it'll still have the drama, but it does have that little bit of a feel. You know, we want a 7-goal thriller, don't we? We want a 10-goal thriller like we had on Saturday between England and France in the third place playoff, but I do have a sneaky feeling it might just be something like 1 goal in it, and I'm going to go Spain 1-0.
0: Deleth, thank you so much and enjoy the game. That was Deleth Lloyd, live from New York. Well, the final has gripped Spain, of course, especially in the capital, Madrid. Buses on some routes have all been flying the national flag. On the metro, at least one train has been redecorated bright red in honour of the national team's shirt. Huge fan zones have also been set up. These Spanish fans were very, very excited.
4: The first one was in 2010. It's been 16 years since then, and now we're 21. We want to celebrate. It'll be a memory we'll cherish for the rest of our lives with our friends.
5: We're feeling very relaxed. We've come all the way from Cadiz because we know we're going to win. Anything less than scoring 5 goals will be a disappointment.
0: Let's go to Madrid now and speak to our correspondent, Guy Hedgeco. And Guy, what's the atmosphere like? I expect people are ready to party. Guy, hello. I'm not sure Guy can hear us because of, I think there are many vuvuzelas behind Guy Hedgeco. There's something definitely going on. But OK, we'll hopefully speak to Guy later. But first, let's go to New York again because thousands and thousands of Argentina fans have been packing Times Square in New York.
6: I've experienced many World Cups, the one in Qatar and everything, but to be here at this one, there's no explanation. It's incredible. With everything being the last one for Messi, we're enjoying it.
7: It's impressive. I mean, it's like bringing a part of Buenos Aires, Argentina here. It's very beautiful to see all of this. The truth is that it's magic.
0: Well, our correspondent Laura Garcia is there and joins us now. Laura, what's the atmosphere like?
8: Well, it depends which part of New York you're in. This whole town is soaked up in World Cup fever, but in completely different ways. So Manhattan is absolutely packed with people walking up and down, wearing their jerseys, going to either the enormous watch party in Central Park or one of the like tons of watch parties in different parks across the city. I'm on my way to Queens in a specific corner called Little Argentina, where I'm always seeing on their socials, like, I think it's hundreds of Argentina fans. These are where the locals party. And this is where traditionally Argentinian communities have lived there. So Queens, the streets are quite empty, but that's because people are watching either in their houses or outside of bodegas. You have to just pay attention. And there's like four or five people grouped outside at the storefront because someone's pulled up a television and they're all ready to just like sit down and enjoy the match. So even though it looks like it's completely different vibes, it's not. It's just different rhythms to the same party.
0: And fierce competition in South America when it comes to football. And I understand that a lot of fans of other countries in South America, they would be quite happy to see Argentina lose tonight. They don't want them to win it for a second successive time.
8: Yeah, I'm from Mexico, so I kind of grew up in the culture of football that surrounds the whole of Latin America. And a bunch of my friends would say, anybody but Argentina, which is something that I hear quite commonly from a lot of Latin American people.

0: wrong. There's enormous amounts of fans of Messi. Messi himself as a figure has huge swathes of fans. There is something there about the tradition of football in Argentina, or how maybe they've interacted with other teams in the past, or how they come off, or just overgeneralizations that are not correct about how Argentinian people are, that translates into that. I think it'd be different if it was Colombia in the final or Mexico, where Latin America immediately kind of rallies around them, right? There's loads of jokes and memes online about the tough decision that you have to make between Argentina or Spain. Latin America used to be a Spanish colony, right? Or when it was Norway versus someone, that all the memes were like, well, clearly we have to root for the last Latin American country in the content, Norway. Contest, which is Norway rather than Argentina. So it's rooted in something quite deep and cultural, but it comes out in, more often it comes up in fun ways and in memes. But like all stereotypes, it's rooted on stereotypes, right? And yeah. It's
1: Lara, oh, I think we've lost Lara there. Thank you so much.
0: No, I'm here.
1: I was just going to say, I've been enjoying those memes so much. I'm really going to miss them. Lara, thank you so much, and enjoy watching the game with the Argentina fans in New York. I think we can go back to Madrid now and speak to our correspondent, Guy Hedgeco, who is with Spanish fans. Guy, are they ready to party right now?
2: Hello?
1: Guy, hello? I think we've lost Guy. No vuvuzelas this time, but I don't know what's happened there. But hopefully we can speak to him later on. We heard from some Spanish fans earlier, and they are feeling very confident. They're feeling very happy, and all their hopes are pinned on Lamine Yamal, their teenage superstar, who is, of course, a superstar in world football as well. Next. Iran has intercepted vessels in the Strait of Hormuz and attacked targets in Bahrain, Kuwait and Jordan in the continuing conflict there. The US says it's targeted the Iranian Revolutionary Guard members involved in attacks on Jordan that killed two US soldiers there on Friday. So what are the Iranian authorities saying? I've been speaking to Kazra Naji from BBC Persian.
3: They are saying that four vessels tried to use the illegal channel, unauthorized channel, and two of them were stopped because they had an accident, and two others had to turn around. What happened to the two which had accident, we don't know. I assume they either hit sea mines or they were actually attacked by some kind of missile from the Iranian side. But we have to wait and see for more information. The fact is that the Strait of Hormuz remains the center point of this war. And it's not safe. Whenever the Iranians see that some ships are going through, they attack it or they warn it, or as we saw today, they say they had an accident, in inverted commas.
1: And we've also heard inside Iran that two more anti-government protesters have been executed.
3: Yes, in the middle of war, the Iranian authorities continue to mete out sentences and punishment to people who were arrested during the anti-government demonstrations in January. The two who were executed are two men, 18 and 22-year-old, and they were accused of attacking and killing four policemen in Isfahan in central Iran. The whole trial is all blurry. We don't know the details of it. But nevertheless, they are part of 12 people, i.e. there are 10 more people who are on the death row, and they are accused of various crimes during those demonstrations and anti-government upheavals in Iran in January.
1: I remember talking to you in January and talking about a lot of the hope and optimism that people inside Iran had that were anti-regime. And they seemed to be kind of egged on by Trump as well, who was saying, you know, we will support you. But it seems, if anything, from this conflict, the Iranian regime has emerged stronger.
3: For the moment, because the war started, and Iran, don't forget, is a very nationalistic place. People are very proud of the history of the country and so on and so forth, the nationalistic feelings and fervor. And once a war starts, you can assume that people get worked up about this. But yes, obviously, the war managed

0: to strengthen this regime, and that taking the war to the region meant that they appeared to be more powerful than they probably are, and therefore they seem to have the upper hand.
1: Kasra Naji from BBC Persian. Police in the UK say there's no place for male violence against women and girls after the social media influencer Andrew Tate and his brother Tristan were arrested in Miami at the request of the British authorities. They've requested the extradition of the pair on further charges, including rape. The two brothers have always denied any wrongdoing. Our World News correspondent Joe Inwood has been telling me more.
2: For those who don't know Andrew and Tristan Tate, they are amongst the most controversial and certainly amongst the most high profile of what are called manosphere influences, the kind of online personalities that appeal to an audience of almost exclusively and certainly majority young men. Now, they give them a message which is described as hyper-masculine. It's all about fast cars, making loads of money and women. They also say it's about self-respect and looking after your body and that sort of thing. But they're critics, and when you listen to their words, this is borne out very often, say that they are trying to spread what's viewed as a kind of a toxic view of what it's like to be a man, often to do with being belittling towards, or others say, the subjugation of women. So they really are controversial, not just for their views, but for the impact those views have on often impressionable young minds.
1: And they are now both facing dozens of charges, aren't they?
2: Yes, more charges since their recent arrest. Andrew Tate and Tristan were going into an event in Miami. He's wearing a sort of a rather florid purple shirt when suddenly they're accosted, they're arrested by heavily armed American law enforcement officers, marshals. And that's because of these new charges, 38 new charges, 7 counts of rape against Andrew and charges relating to sex trafficking and indecent images of a child. And with Tristan, 2 counts of rape and 3 counts of arranging or facilitating trafficking for sexual exploitation. That brings to 59 the total charges that they face in the UK. There are also separate proceedings that have been taking place in Romania, where they live, including an allegation of money laundering. So, in total, really serious legal challenges for the two brothers.
1: And how easy would it be for the UK to extradite them back to Britain?
2: It's always going to be quite a long procedure. They have to start those proceedings within 21 days, I believe, and they've then got to get through not just the extradition process, but also they are going to fight this. They've already said they have. We've got a statement from their lawyer, Joseph McBride, who said, "The world knows Andrew and Tristan are innocent. Their enemies know it best of all, and that's exactly why they've been attacked," Mr. McBride said. He called these charges a political hit and said that they will be fought. He finished by saying, "America does not do Britain's political dirty work."
1: That was Joe Inwood. And there's a lot more on that story on our website, including the video showing Andrew and Tristan Tate being arrested. Here in the UK, it's all change again at number 10 as Andy Burnham replaces Keir Starmer as the latest Prime Minister, the 7th in 10 years. Remember, one of them, Liz Truss, was Prime Minister for just 44 days. It's still unclear what Andy Burnham's plans will be, but Labour's deputy leader, Lucy Powell, has told the BBC he will stand by the promises made in the party's manifesto 2 years ago, but will be bolder and more ambitious. Here's our political correspondent, Shelley Phelps.
3: Lucy Powell said Andy Burnham understood the bigger, bolder measures needed to live up to Labour's manifesto. Asked if it was confusing for the public for him to stick to Labour's general election pledges whilst also promising the biggest change in 40 years, the deputy Labour leader said his experience governing outside Westminster made him well-placed to deliver. The incoming Prime Minister would, she said, make clear what Labour stood for.
4: Andy's being clear about his vision that is a bolder, more ambitious vision for how we'll go about addressing those challenges and what that actually means. So I think it's consistent with the manifesto, but yes, it is bolder, it is more ambitious, and it is clearer.
3: The Conservative leader, Kemi Badenoch, was unimpressed. She accused the former mayor of Greater Manchester of talking to his party and not the country.
5: It was all Labour this, Labour that, their factions, their issues. I'm not sure that he is aware of what the country's priorities are. And if he's become Prime Minister without that, then I think he's going to be in for a rude awakening, to use his own words.
3: Reform UK, who have maintained a consistent lead in the polls, have said Mr. Burnham has no mandate and should call a general election. The new Labour leader, may have overwhelmingly won the support of his MPs, but when he

0: He makes his first speech as Prime Minister tomorrow. He'll need to make a pitch that persuades the public.
1: Shelley Phelps reporting. It's been dubbed the world's coolest marathon, and not without reason, because runners from seven countries have been taking part in a race on drifting sea ice at the North Pole. Warren Bull has been finding out more.
2: Before they even started their marathon at the geographic North Pole, the competitors had an epic voyage to get there. The 22 runners hitched a lift on a French polar vessel from the Norwegian archipelago of Svalbard to a stable ice floe. Armed patrols made sure there were no polar bears before the runners did 40 laps of a loop of just under a mile. The sun doesn't set at the North Pole in July, but the race was still running near freezing conditions with a wind chill that made it more like minus 5 Celsius. Tramping through uneven sea ice with a life vest and thermal gear meant no one was breaking any personal best times. Shongxian Wang of China was first in the men's race in nearly 4 hours. And Denmark's Rikke Dam won the women's marathon in just under 7.
3: It was amazing. I loved every step.
2: Within hours of the final competitor finishing, the ice floe had drifted further and the Arctic Ocean had started to reclaim the course till next year's race.
1: That was Warren Bull. Let's return now to the World Cup final, as it's just 30 minutes away now, just over 30 minutes. And despite numerous controversies, there have also been many stories that happened off the pitch that have captured the hearts of fans all around the world. The BBC's Siobhan Leahy has been looking back at the last 5 weeks.
4: Happy birthday!
5: This was a tournament for the underdogs. Debutants Cape Verde took their fans on a fairy tale journey through the group stages to a thrilling knockout match against Argentina. Goalkeeper Vozinha quickly became a cult hero after his relentless saves. His 50,000 Instagram followers ballooned to more than 17 million overnight.
6: We grew up with a lot of difficulties. Our grandparents and our parents, they sacrifice a lot to educate all of us. So I think we show the resilience of Cape Verdean people. And we are small, but we have big hearts and we are fighters.
5: He began the tournament with no club. Now he's being linked to teams like Inter Miami. And if that wasn't enough, he's even had a new species of sea mollusk named after him.
7: We scored against Germany. We are very glad and very proud.
5: The Caribbean island of Curaçao also won many hearts. Home to fewer than 160,000 people, it was already proud to be the smallest nation to ever qualify for a World Cup. Ultimately, they were thrashed 7-1 by Germany, but the Curaçao fans were just happy to be there.
8: It means a lot to me, it means a lot to my nation. For every children that sees this game, they know exactly that the future is without any limits.
5: Mexico supporters were also keen to share their culture with other countries. Here they are outside a stadium teaching Swedish fans how to line dance to the popular Mexican song No Rompas Más. It was difficult to miss the presence of Scotland fans, known as the Tartan Army, during their stay in Boston. Locals appreciated their commitment to placing orange traffic cones on the city's many statues, which is a tradition back home in Glasgow. Scotland has now gifted Boston a special traffic cone covered in messages and drawings celebrating their new bond. Argentina supporters in Dallas successfully reunited a man with a wallet he'd lost in a crowded stadium by turning the owner's name into a football chant to help track him down. And Japan supporters continued their tradition of clearing rubbish in the stands. Ever since Japan competed in its first World Cup back in 1998, fans have consistently stayed behind after matches to collect cups, wrappers and anything else left behind.
9: This is kind of like culture and like traditional things, I think. And this is also like Japanese like identity, kind of. Like, yeah, we are very proud of like this tradition.
5: A tradition that seemed to inspire Paraguay supporters who were filmed also tidying up in their part of the stadium after the match against Turkey. Like all World Cups, this one has been mired in controversy. But on the margins, it's proven once again that for millions of people around the

0: world. It's more than just a game. It's the most important of the unimportant things in life.
1: That was Siobhan Leahy reporting. And I'm going to be honest, my favourite off-the-pitch moment was Harry Kane doing the interview after England beat Mexico, and he lost his voice singing to Wonderwall, celebrating, and he basically squeaked his way through the interview. It's definitely on the BBC Sport Instagram if you've not seen it. It is very, very funny.
2: This is the BBC World

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4: Next from the BBC World Service, BBC Global China Unit investigates the rise and fall of a Chinese national described by US law enforcement as one of the most significant drug traffickers in the world. How did a star student from China's top university end up being accused of supplying fentanyl to Mexican cartels? BBC investigates Zhang Zhidong, also known by his alias Brother Wang. That's the Chinese fentanyl king on the documentary with Mi Shuang Yuan after the world news.
5: BBC News with Vigilis. Iran says it's intercepted two ships trying to transit the Strait of Hormuz without authorization. It said two other ships abandoned an attempt to transit the waterway. Iran has also fired at Bahrain, Kuwait and Jordan. The U.S. Secretary of State Marco Rubio has hailed what he called Lebanon's move towards peace at a meeting in Washington with Lebanon's President Aoun. They discussed the U.S. brokered framework agreement signed last month with Israel, which mapped out a phased Israeli withdrawal from southern Lebanon. Spain take on Argentina shortly in the final of football's World Cup. President Trump will be among the 80,000-strong crowd in New Jersey, the only World Cup match he's watched in person. Now, the Nigerian army says it's prevented a mass abduction at a school in northern Borno state. It says fighters from two Islamist groups attacked the girls' school early in the morning. South Africa's government insists three radioactive contamination cases at a nuclear plant near Cape Town poses no public danger. The incidents at the Coburg plant took place late last month and early this month. Canada says it will deny entry to any foreigner who's been to the Democratic Republic of Congo within the past 21 days to help prevent the spread of Ebola. It contravenes advice from the World Health Organization, which says such restrictions are ineffective. A national memorial has been inaugurated in Norway to commemorate the deadliest terror attack in its recent history. The ceremony came ahead of the 15th anniversary of the attacks when a far-right extremist, Anders Breivik, killed 8 people in Oslo and 69 more at a youth camp on the nearby island of Utøya. The two-time Tour de France cycling champion Jonas Vingegaard has abandoned this year's race after crashing out in the final stage of the second week. It was revealed earlier that the Dane was woken in the night by anti-doping testers. The race leader Tadej Pogačar was also tested. BBC News.
6: First thing they always tell me is, Miguel, are you sure this Sean is not an undercover DEA agent? And I say, no, he's a real journalist. He's legitimate.
4: This is Miguel Angel Vega. He knows people I'll never meet on my own.
6: The only reason they agreed to talk to me, and in this case to you, is because they know me. I know the person very well that hook us up with these people.
4: Dangerous people. And Miguel Angel is taking a risk vouching for me.
6: They tell me, like, well, Miguel, if this man is not what he claims to be, I'm going to cut you in little pieces. You understand that? So it's like,
7: yeah,
6: it's a little scary hearing that kind of threats. But, you know, this is what I do. Today, I'm going to meet with a cartel member, and I think he knows our subject.
4: The subject we're investigating is Brother Wang, a Chinese national whose real name is Zhang Zhidong.
0: A Chinese man operating a massive drug trafficking and money laundering network is arrested in Cuba and could soon be extradited to the U.S.
8: Zhang Zhidong, who's better known as his street name Brother Wang, he's accused of working with Mexican cartels to transport fentanyl and other...
4: News of Zhang Zhidong's arrest in November 2025 made headlines around the world. The United States government announced it caught one of the most wanted men. I'm Shuang Yuan. I'm a journalist with the BBC's Global China Unit. I'm trying to understand how a student from

0: China's most prestigious university, ended up as, according to law enforcement, one of the most significant drug traffickers in the world. This is the Chinese Fentanyl King for the documentary on the BBC World Service.
1: Hi again. Very, very nice to meet you. Finally.
2: Welcome to the heat in every sense.
0: Welcome to the heat in every sense. Miguel Ángel's way of welcoming me to his hometown, Culiacán, known as the cradle of the cartels.
2: Now, Culiacán is pretty violent these days. You know, the two different factions, as you know, Chapos and Mayos, are like clashing almost anywhere, everywhere. This is pretty crazy.
1: But it looks, I mean, on our flight, it was very full. Every seat was taken. I was actually quite surprised by how many people are still coming.
2: Well, that's the thing, you know, during the day, Culiacán, it's like a normal, any other city. But after dark, that's when everything changes. Vampires are outside, ready to get you. And in this case, vampires are hitman. Mm-hmm. You know, they're patrolling the city. And the funny thing, you don't see them.
1: Yeah.
2: I mean, can be, this taxi driver can be anyone. This guy is so well, that's the kind of control the cartel has. You see, you're gonna see a lot of police, soldiers, convoys patrolling the city, and still, cartel members, they always find a way to do the hit. And they're like invisible, and they're only visible when they pull the trigger.
0: Mm-hmm. Miguel Ángel drives us to a safe house in a rundown part of the city. Knock on the heavy metal gate and enter a compound. High walls on all sides. We're introduced to Luis, obviously not his real name. An actor is speaking his words, translated verbatim. Luis leads us into a small room covered in white tiles and offers a seat next to some large plastic containers. There's a strong smell of chemicals, and I suspect this room is used for cooking fentanyl. One hot afternoon in 2019, Luis says he was at a ranch on the edge of the city, running errands for his boss, when he was told to stop what he was doing and guard the perimeter.
3: Then this man showed up. He came to talk to the bosses. I saw him from a distance because I was on duty, standing outside on security. It was a Chinese guy who came here to offer his products.
0: The product he's offering? Precursor chemicals needed to produce fentanyl, a synthetic opioid that has killed hundreds of thousands of Americans over the past decade.
3: That was when they came and said, we are going to bring in this drug and we are going to do this. Then he pulled out some money and they start hanging it out. Da, da, da. Courtesy of the new boss, number one.
0: Number one is Zhang Zhidong, also known by his alias, Brother Wang. Luis says the cash tips were the sign of what was to come.
3: They opened the window to a new drug. That's when it started generating jobs for us. People gave him affectionate nicknames. He was called Number One, the King of Fentanyl. That is when the fentanyl songs started playing.
0: Luis is talking about narcocorridos, ballads about the cartels sung by local folk musicians.
1: How do you think he managed to become Number One, become the King of Fentanyl?
3: Well, mainly because of his brain, his intelligence more than anything, and because of the opportunities he had back where he came from.
0: I want to ask more, but we've been talking for about 40 minutes, and I notice Miguel Ángel is starting to get twitchy.
2: I think we gotta go. You know, it's just a shout. We shouldn't be here well enough.
1: Okay, of course.
0: We say hasty goodbyes, and Miguel Ángel explains that a place like that could be attacked anytime. As we're leaving, he points out a house a few doors down, which is pierced with hundreds of bullet holes from a previous hit. He's came for us to hear some narcocorridos for ourselves and finds a group of musicians. They're drinking beers on the corner of a crossroads, waiting for someone to drive up and pay them to perform a song. Four guys set up their instruments as the song goes

0: It's a classic. It's a corrido that most people in Culiacán knows. The title is La Mafia Muere, which means the mafia dies. And it tells the story of Culiacán that's struggling. You see, like, tragedies and people are afraid. And I think it's a portrait of what's happening right now.
1: I want to speak to someone higher up in the cartel to see if we can shed any light on how Zhang Zhidong managed to become Brother One and gain the trust of the drug traffickers. Early the next morning, we meet a guy I'll call Enrique. He's in his early 30s and works as a coordinator for the cartel. We talk in our car as he's worried about being overheard. We've translated what he said word for word.
2: First of all, just broadly speaking, can you tell me what you do and what your role is?
3: I cook fentanyl on ice. And I am also responsible for transporting the liquids from China to Mexico and from Mexico City to Sinaloa. From what I understand, through the contact we have in China, they send the products through an airline.
2: Just on the Chinese front, I'm wondering if you've heard of the name Zhang Zhidong or Brother One.
3: Brother One, yes, I heard it. He was very important. He was number one on the connection.
2: I just want to know more about his arrest and whether his arrest has disrupted the supply chain at all.
3: In fact, that's why we're struggling a lot. That's why they are fighting so hard over the liquids right now, because they have to start from scratch and build a new route.
2: He is a Chinese man who just moved to Mexico. He's not Mexican. How do you think he built the trust between him and you guys?
3: They loved teasing him because there was one thing he was really into. He used to say he was fascinated by the woman of Sinaloa, by a Mexican woman.
2: Do you know if he's ever been involved romantically with any Mexican women when he was here?
3: 100%. There was a woman, I'm telling you, I'm giving you the key here. That's how he got involved. I don't know much about the relationship, but I do know that he was with, I think she was a niece. I'm telling you the truth about something very confidential.
1: He looks quite uncomfortable at this point, as though he's said too much. I decide to move on, but there's something I still want to ask him.
2: You play a quite important role in fentanyl production. Does it trouble you to know tens of thousands of people are dying from it every year?
3: Yes, of course. In fact, a relative of mine recently moved to the U.S. and died from an overdose. And that's when my conscience was shaken. They said that could have been a son or a brother. It's complicated. It shakes your conscience, but work is work. And we don't know another way to make a living.
1: So how did Zhang Zhidong end up in Mexico?
4: Hey, 你好
5: 啊。你好啊，您现在在上海是吧？现在。
4: 对，我在上海。
1: This is Alex, but that's not his real name. He's asked me to change it because he's worried about being associated with Zhang Zhidong. And he makes it very clear that he didn't know anything about Zhang's alleged involvement in drugs until he read it in the news. We've changed Alex's voice using AI. They met once at Peking University and again when Alex got a job in Mexico at the same mining company Zhang was working for.
5: Do you remember what your first impression of him was?
4: He likes to give orders, but not in a bad way, like ordering around. He's a persuasive kind of leader. And he's capable of negotiating with people. He's very resourceful, I have to admit that. And he speaks very well Spanish. Because he's from Beijing, he speaks with a Pekingese accent, you know, Beijing Colin or Huan Yin.
5: Can you just describe to me what was like the first year or so after you started working together?
4: So it was normal, like he's like my boss. We were doing business, you know, in the usual way that you do business in any country, maybe a little different because it's Mexico. And in Mexico, when you do business, you deal with the government, you deal with the property owner, but also sometimes you have to negotiate with people in the underworld, if you know what I mean.
1: Then Alex tells me something pretty wild.
4: His Facebook profile picture was him standing in front of a car, the front part of which is totally destroyed. And it was a Porsche SUV. And, you know, he had this badass expression on his face, like he's not afraid, or he's even, I don't know, he thought that was something cool, I guess.
2: Did they tell you more about exactly what happened behind the photo?
4: Oh, you told me that he collided with another car when he was driving with the boss, doing one of the mountainous roads. You know, it's a very mountainous country. He had a very, you can say, not good driving habit. He drives with his feet. He is driving a Porsche, a German car, and the car coming from the other side was a Japanese car. So instead of braking, he accelerated. In his logic, I don't quite understand. He thought that the chance of survival would be greater for him, given that his car is more sturdy.
2: It's absolutely insane logic.
4: Well, yeah, he was driving with a safety belt on, so nothing happened to him. But his boss, our boss, got hurt.
2: Can you tell a bit more about his opinion towards Mexico, how he liked living in that country?
4: He told me that he liked the wilderness of Mexico, and by that I mean Mexico is kind of like the Wild Wild West for him. And he enjoys a place where the jungle law rules. So basically, when he go to a new place, he would investigate who's the top dog. Sometimes a government official is in charge. Sometimes a cartel's leader is in charge. So he would go to that person or go to both sides. I think that's kind of his modus operandi.
2: Was there any point where you sort of began to worry that he might have gone a bit too far?
4: No. During the first 10 months, I didn't detect any sign of him going Breaking Bad. But he called me. He said he had a surprise for me. So he drove me like 30, 40 kilometers on National Highway, and it was 3 in the morning, so there was nobody, no car passing by, and was pitch black. So he produced a couple of pistols. He said we do some shooting practice for fun. I said, okay. And first we shot at the bottles that he set up. And then he started to shoot at the road signs, highway road signs. I was like, why would you do that? He was like, why wouldn't you? You could say that from the moment I had this kind of hunch, you can say omen or harbinger of what he might do in the future.
1: Alex tells me that they made trips to the United States to buy cranes or excavators, and John started to build his business networks there and even put on roots.
2: Do you remember what his personal life was like? Did he have a girlfriend?
4: He had girlfriends, but I only knew one of them.
2: Was she Mexican or?
4: Yeah, she's a Mexican girl. They had homes in Arizona, Tucson, Arizona, and Hermosillo, Sonora. And yeah, they were not married, but they did have a daughter.
1: I don't know if the girlfriend Alex describes is the same person Enrique told me about, the niece of a cartel member. In 2013, the mining company collapsed, and Alex and John parted ways.
4: I went back to China for personal issues.
2: Did you guys keep in touch after you went back to China?
4: At first, yes, occasionally. Sometimes he was asking me if I had any kind of plan returning to Mexico to do business or just to reunite with him. He would say that he had some kind of opportunity opening, great opportunity opening for me.
2: And did you ever probe into what those great opportunities might be?
4: Well, he didn't reveal to me, but I sort of guessed, because he was sending messages, you know, to the WeChat groups saying that he could offer a better exchange rate between RMB and the US dollars via Alipay or WeChat. I heard from a mutual friend that he was recruiting like random people on the street to do small deposit in bank accounts. Like, can you deposit like $200 into an account, open an account, and I will give you like $20 or $40, something.

0: Like that. So I guess small scale money laundering purpose.
1: Alex says he heard about possible money laundering years before the authorities brought criminal charges.
2: So I am pulling out the indictment right now. If you scroll down a few pages, right in the middle, there are a few paragraphs that really jump off the page. It describes the meeting in Hermosillo, Sonora. It's in the northern part of Mexico. And there's John Chadon and a buyer negotiating a shipment. The thing is that, according to the indictment, what neither John Chadon nor his associates knew was that the buyer was working with the American investigators, sort of an undercover agent. And in his conversations with the undercover investigator in this indictment, John talked about cocaine and fentanyl the way someone talks about a commodity order. For example, what I'm seeing here is cocaine is being referred as coffee, fentanyl is being referred as food. And the quantities are in the thousands of kilograms. And then just looking at these pages, what really strikes me is the amount of time that John was able to operate invisibly. 8 years. That's how long, at minimum, John's operation was running before anyone from the DEA sat across him in the room. 8 years of coffee and food, of shell companies and port officials and chemicals shipped from China through the Pacific ports in Mexico. So by the time this undercover agent sat down with him, he already had built a vast network of contracts, infrastructure, and frankly, a super efficient supply chain. Yeah, he was everywhere by then.
3: The first time I heard of him was when news broke, not before. These figures like Brother Wong are especially good at being invisible, right? And that's part of why they're so important, because if they were visible, then they wouldn't be as useful to criminal organizations.
1: This is Victoria Dittmar, a researcher with Inside Crime, a think tank based in Mexico City, who spends her days investigating organized crime.
2: So in your research into the precursor supply chain, where does someone like Brother Wong, based on all the information we've known so far, actually sit?
3: People like him are key to the supply chain. Like, the supply chain doesn't work if you don't have people like Brother Wong and other brokers. When we look at the supply chain, we like to imagine it kind of like an hourglass, right? Where at the top, you have chemical producers, cargo companies that move chemicals. In the middle, so the part that is the tightest, that's where the brokers are, right? They're the bottleneck of the supply chain because they are the ones who connect buyers and suppliers in various different parts of the world. And they understand how to move around the world of chemical companies in China, which as an outsider is difficult to navigate. So that access and that knowledge is key for someone who wants to sustain a drug producing operation and guarantee a consistent flow of precursor chemicals.
2: Mm-hmm. Department of Justice called Brother Wong one of the most important and significant drug traffickers in the world. Just based on your research on supply chain itself, do you agree with that assessment?
3: I think he was unique in the sense that, yes, he was a broker that connected Mexican trafficking organizations with Chinese suppliers of precursor chemicals, but he also had a huge presence in the U.S., right? He was able to connect Mexican producers and traffickers with buyers in the U.S. and then even get involved in money laundering operations, right? So I think for me, that was what was striking about his case, because it's quite unique.
2: How much is known about him, also his personal life in Mexico?
3: There's not really a lot of information about him in any capacity. I think the little that we know comes from what authorities have published, right?
1: Those records reveal one of the most remarkable chapters in John's journey, how he nearly pulled off an audacious escape.
2: I'm in Mexico City now, and Miguel has offered to drive me from the center to this neighborhood called Lomas de Badierna. It's about a 30-minute drive. It's very green, and it's very, very hilly. And you can see the skyline of Mexico City. I can see on both sides of me very beautiful two-story houses. On both sides, you have trees, dotted. and flowers everywhere, and some houses have barbed wires on top of the gates. This is the exact neighborhood where Zhang Zhidong was put under house arrest. But before this, he was actually put under a maximum security prison. And for some mysterious reason, a judge had granted him to be transferred from that prison to this neighborhood for house arrest. I'm just wondering, Miguel, if there's something that's

0: karma. Have you heard of things like this before?
1: Well, absolutely. There is a history of people that are in these maximum security prisons, and then they are placed in housed arrest. And the next thing is they escape. I don't know what happened in this particular case, but to me, it doesn't really make any sense, is the fact that being in a high security prison with such a high profile and still being sent to house arrest doesn't really make any sense whatsoever.
0: And that's exactly what Mexican President Claudia Sheinbaum said, right? She said the judge, without any justification whatsoever, granted him house arrest, and this decision should not have been made. And that decision of transferring him from the prison to house arrest had dire consequences. So at some point last year in July, Zhang reportedly destroyed his electronic tag, and he went into a tunnel that had been dug beneath the property and through to the house next door. And you have National Guards standing outside completely unaware, and he was gone by the time they realized that. And after that, he managed to fly to Cuba. And from there, he attempted to fly to Russia. But upon landing in Moscow airport, the Russian border guards spotted his forged papers. They sent him back to Cuba. And that's when Cuban border guards uncovered his true identity. And then Mexico managed to get him back from Cuba, back to Mexico. That was a big success for the authorities here, because it really came at a time when U.S. was really intensifying its pressure on Mexico to step up its anti-drug trafficking efforts. And then he was later extradited back to the U.S., where he now faces drug trafficking charges in New York.
2: We approached Zhang Zhidong's lawyer, but as the case is pending, he declined to comment. I asked Alex, Zhang's former friend and mining colleague, what he felt when he first heard about the arrest.
3: Well, obviously, my initial reaction, I was very shocked. But in another sense, it wasn't that surprising, because he's a very resourceful person, and he's not, strictly speaking, a person who is very concerned with morality. I guess he wouldn't care the line of business as long as it's lucrative. But I was very shocked at the scale of the thing.
0: Did you talk to other PKU alum about this story?
3: Everybody was talking about it, because he's probably one of the most famous persons our PKU produced in the two decades, you know? It's kind of embarrassing. Just like, wow, we have this person who is even better than Walter in Breaking Bad.
2: And what will happen next? Will his arrest affect the drug trade? Miguel Angel thinks not.
1: The business, the drug trade will continue, because, you know, they're taking a big piece, but this is not the end. Someone else will step in and will continue.
2: Enrique, the cartel member that I met in Sinaloa, agrees.
4: Yes, the business is affected, because he's the one with the connection over there. They took the man, and that caused a mess. But they have more people. There are others. Because you always have to have an ace up your sleeve. If one falls, then you have to turn to another.
0: Have you found any person yet?
4: They are talking about a person. But for my own safety, I can't say.
0: Can you at least say if it's Chinese?
4: Yes,

Given what I saw in Culiacan and the ready supply of precursor chemicals from China, it's clear the system is built to survive the fall of any one person. And while demand, largely from the US, remains high, the flow of fentanyl will continue. Zhang Zhidong has pleaded not guilty and remains in federal custody in the US. His replacement, as the cartel members made clear, is already in Mexico.

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1: It plays a crucial role in the biology of life on Earth, and today it's become the foundation of modern electronics. 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

0: ABC News with Andrew Kaloupas. The sporting world and tens of millions of fans are focused on New Jersey, where play is about to get underway in the final of the FIFA World Cup between Spain and Argentina. It's the first time the reigning European and South American champions have squared off in the final. Spain's only World Cup victory occurred in 2010, while Argentina is the defending champion and is vying for a fourth trophy. Iran has launched missiles at a city in southern Jordan, triggering Israel's air defense systems for the first time in weeks. Here's Middle East correspondent Matthew Doran.
1: During the war between the US, Israel and Iran, it's the Gulf states which have borne the brunt of Iranian retaliatory attacks, with more strikes over the weekend on countries such as Kuwait and Bahrain. But the intensity of strikes on another location, Jordan, has increased, and four missiles were fired at the city of Aqaba on the Red Sea coast on Sunday. Three were shot out of the sky, another fell in a remote area. Aqaba is very close to the Israel border and the Israeli city of Eilat, and the barrage not only triggered Israel's air defences, it also prompted a warning from the country's defence minister that any attack on Israel would be met with force. Matthew Doran, ABC News, Jerusalem.
0: US Secretary of State Marco Rubio has hailed what he's called Lebanon's move towards peace at a meeting in Washington with President Joseph Aoun. It's the first visit to the US by a Lebanese president since 2009. The two men discussed implementation of the US-brokered framework agreement signed last month. It maps out the phased Israeli withdrawal from southern Lebanon in exchange for the disarmament of Iran-backed Hezbollah. A Four Corners investigation has identified around 100 Australian operators offering treatments promoting wellness and anti-aging, despite limited evidence for many of the claims. Dr. Norman Swan reports.
2: Four Corners has identified doctors and clinics prescribing and dispensing unapproved products which haven't been assessed for safety, quality and effectiveness. These include peptides and NAD plus infusions. Endocrinologist Professor Catherine Samaras.
3: People are vulnerable. They're trying to do the right thing by their health, but they have been utterly misled.
2: Australia's health practitioner regulator, APRA, says it's concerned that some practitioners may be seeking to exploit the latest health trends by putting profits ahead of patients. The Therapeutic Goods Administration says it's concerned that people are also buying black market unapproved products online, which have significant public health risks.
0: The full report tonight at 8:30 on ABC TV or iView. Prime Minister Anthony Albanese says members of the Australian Parliament have a responsibility to uphold the country's virtues when attending events overseas. Patricia Tiano reports.
4: The Prime Minister's remarks follow comments from One Nation leader Pauline Hanson, who blamed the end of the White Australia policy for migration issues, suggesting migrants were purely for the welfare system. He says Australian MPs have a responsibility to the country's citizens.
5: It is up to our representatives, when they're overseas, to talk Australia up, not talk Australia down.
4: Senator Hanson's comments were made on a controversial podcast with UK far-right anti-immigration activist and convicted criminal Tommy Robinson. She repeated her criticism of migration at a Conservative conference in London and derided Australia as woke, attacking sex, gender and environment policies.
0: Andy Burnham is to be sworn in as Britain's new Prime Minister today, ending a months-long political saga in the UK. Here's Europe correspondent Elias Kluwer.
6: Just 2 months ago, Andy Burnham was the Mayor of Manchester. In a few hours, he'll be the UK's Prime Minister. Mr Burnham's path to the Premiership was cleared by the incumbent PM, Sir Keir Starmer, who resigned after over 100 of his parliamentary Labour colleagues urged him to step aside due to his terrible polling figures and, according to some insiders, his uninspiring communication style. Mr Burnham will become Prime Minister after he accepts the

0: King's request to form a government. Elias Kluwer, ABC News, London.
1: To golf, and New Zealand's Ryan Fox has sunk a birdie to win the British Open, his first major. The 39-year-old shot a final round 2 under 68 to finish 10 under for the tournament and one shot clear of American Cameron Young at Royal Birkdale. Ranked 56th in the world, Fox is the lowest rated Open champion since Northern Ireland's Darren Clark in 2011. Lucas Herbert was best of the Australians, finishing 5 under. You're up to date with the latest from ABC News. Now on ABC News Radio, a look at the national weather. Moist onshore winds should drive rain into eastern New South Wales and southeast Queensland. A front will bring showers and gusty winds to West Australia's west and south. High pressure over southeast Australia will bring a cold morning with fog and frost, followed by a dry and settled day. To the capital city forecast for Monday, Brisbane 23, a shower or two, Sydney 19, partly cloudy, Canberra 16, morning frost, then sunny, Melbourne 16, mostly sunny, Hobart 15, partly cloudy, Adelaide 18, mostly sunny, Perth 17, a shower or two, Darwin 31 and sunny. 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
2: Hello, this is the History Hour with Max Pearson. The story is as featured on Witness History here on the BBC World Service. Coming up, a failed military coup in Turkey, the struggle for Inuit rights in Canada, the Pulitzer Prize-winning photo called The Kiss of Life, and the late Jane Birkin, actress, singer, and designer of the ultimate fashion handbag. Before that, it's 90 years since the start of the Spanish Civil War, during which the fascist dictator Francisco Franco rose to power. Around 500,000 people fled the fighting, but some chose to return, even as the conflict continued. Ivana Davidovich tells the story of one young refugee who went back to her country.
3: Spain's atrocity-spangled civil war burns and butchers into its ninth week. Already it's estimated that 25,000 have been killed. But less than half of those have died on a battlefield. Night after night, all over Spain, men are torn from their weeping families, lined up and shot. Scores of cities, towns and villages have been bombarded and burnt.
4: The war was fought between the Republicans, who supported Spain's elected left-leaning government, and the Nationalists, a right-wing rebel coalition led by General Francisco Franco. While 500,000 refugees initially fled Franco's fascist forces, around half chose to come back while the war was still raging on. One of those returnees was 8-year-old Felisa Umbon San Vicente from the village of Urduliz, next door to Bilbao in the northern Basque country. It's an autonomous community in the western Pyrenees, straddling the Spanish-French border on the Bay of Biscay. It has its own ancient language called Euskera. Felisa had already spent several months as a refugee in neighbouring France, when in 1937, her mum decided she'd rather bring her children back home.
5: Bilbao falls. At the feet of the conquering insurgents lies the capital of the Basque province. And as the tide of war rolls closer, inhabitants flee. And the victors enter. Their Carlist levies from the neighbouring province of Navarre. Their Moors from across...
6: I was Basque. The Basque people didn't support Franco.
4: With Bilbao now under Franco's rule, little Felisa settled into a routine, but it was nothing like she had expected it to be.
6: I was supposed to start school before the war starts, and I was excited because I was going to go with my sister, so I didn't. And then when I came back and I went to school, all I did, we had to learn all the fascist songs, El Carasol. We had to sing with the hands like that.
7: With a raised hand.
6: With a raised hand.
7: Do you remember any of the songs still?
6: I know the music of El Carasol con la camisa, que tú portaste de esa mujer, all that, yeah. And then you finish, Viva Franco. Arriba España, Viva Franco. Yeah. So it wasn't nice.
4: While at school, they loudly cheered, "Long live Franco, long live Spain." Felisa and her friends and family had to hide their Basque identity, and parents were scared to speak in front of their children.
6: We couldn't speak Basque. We couldn't even sing anything in Basque. We have to be careful. So you were told before you go out, do not talk about that. The grown-ups, they never wanted to go in front of the children. We were sent out because they were afraid we were going to repeat things.
4: And the consequences of speaking carelessly could be deadly. People would be imprisoned and some would never return, including Felisa's cousins.
6: They shoot him in front of the children because they were left wing and they were two brothers.
4: In this atmosphere of fear, people were even distrustful of their own community.
6: It was a lot because a lot of people, they were denouncing even neighbors for one thing or the other. They paid them.
7: So were there also Basque people that were working for the regime?
6: Yeah, of course. Yeah. In the Basque country, it was terrible with Franco.
7: Do you remember Franco ever visiting your town?
6: Well, Franco went once and the Basques didn't want him and he said he was going to make them suffer and he did. He never went back.
4: The political situation in Europe was also weighing heavily on everyone's minds. Just as their own civil war was ending, Spaniards were terrified of what was happening in the rest of Europe. Adolf Hitler's Nazi Germany accelerated its aggressive expansionism and racial persecution, culminating in the invasion of Poland in September.
3: The responsibility lies on the shoulders of one man. By his latest act of naked aggression, Hitler has committed a crime not only against Poland, but against the whole human race. Already German troops, guns and planes have crossed the Polish border to kill and to destroy.
6: I heard all about Churchill, Hitler, all those names they were completely all the time talking about. They were worried that they were going to start going in the war as well with them. We just finished one. We don't want another one. Everything was Russian. Terrible.
4: That rationing led to what became known as Los Años del Hambre, the hunger years.
6: I remember I was walking in Bilbao with my mother and I said, look, he's eating the bananas, the oranges and peel. And my mother told me off. It was a man picking up that and he was eating from the floor. So there were people hungry.
4: Felisa was one of the luckier ones, as her father got work abroad and managed to send money to his family, even for little luxuries.
6: And then when my father starts back again to normal, we have coffee, we have sugar from Cuba, we have everything. So my mother will be toasting the coffee in the house with all the windows closed.
7: Why did she keep all the windows closed?
6: Because she didn't want the neighbors to know she has coffee. When you have something, you can give to a neighbor or something, but you can feed the whole world and you feel guilty. You are having and they are not having.
4: The Spanish Civil War ended in 1939 with a total victory of nationalist forces led by General Franco. It's estimated around 500,000 people died during the conflict. Looking back, what was living through all of that death and destruction like for Felisa?
6: Funny enough, I realize when I see the war and children, they go through hell and they don't cry. And that's what you do. You don't even cry. You know something is very wrong. And you know that crying is not going to give you peace or anything. You just keep quiet and watch. And I think that's what I did. Nothing else. Because you can see your parents, the grown-ups, everybody's worried. Everybody is nervous, everybody else is not normal. Nothing is happening that's normal. And then you don't even miss the things you used to have. You just even forget, I think. You know, I didn't even think of my toys or nothing at all. So it's very strange how we behave in cases like that. It's very, very sad.
4: Felisa eventually moved to the UK, to London, in 1954, when she was 25. She was working as a nanny and then married and had children. Although when Franco died in 1975 and living under his rule was two decades behind her, she says she could hear celebrations all the way from Bilbao.
6: The people that have champagnes in the fridge waiting for him to die when he got ill. And the day he died, I don't know how many bottles of champagne they were drinking in the Basque Country.
2: Felicia Umbon San Vicente has made London her home for most of the past 70 years. She's now aged 97, and she was speaking to Ivana Davidovich. That was a very singular perspective, one person's experience of the Spanish Civil War. Sir Paul Preston is Professor of International History at the London School of Economics in the UK, and he can give us a broader picture. So why did Spain descend into civil war 90 years ago?
8: It goes back quite a long time before that, but let's start in 1931, when the monarchy of Alfonso XIII fell and there came into power a democratic regime, the Second Republic, which set about a sweeping set of reforms of all kinds. It tried to give a small degree of regional autonomy to the Basques and the Catalans. It instituted a major educational reform that, for those who couldn't pay, there had virtually been no education before that time. It set out the beginnings of women's rights, trade union rights, and so on. And this, as you can imagine, deeply upset the established powers. In a nutshell, the Spanish Civil War was about them fighting back. The actual armed might came from the military, whose power had been curtailed, and it was supported ideologically by the Catholic Church, whose power at all, particularly the educational power, had also been curtailed. So that was what it was about in terms of Spanish domestic policy. Of course, it was all turned into something like a rehearsal for the Second World War, because what was happening in Spain had very considerable interest, particularly for Hitler and Mussolini, who wanted to use what was going on in Spain to break the hegemony in international relations of Britain and France.
2: When one thinks of a civil war, often you'll imagine one side versus another. But in Spain in the 1930s, when the fighting broke out, it wasn't that straightforward. Certainly the non-monarchist side fractured dramatically.
8: Well, indeed. I mean, there were both sides had quite a lot of strands, shall we say. In the case of the right, the military obviously had the upper hand in the sense that they were able to impose a certain internal unity. Whereas, in a way, I mean, one could say that the right knew what they were fighting for, whereas the left was fighting for what they'd never had, in a way. And so the left split into anarchists, communists, socialists, liberals, and so on. Plus, of course, whereas, again, the right had very strong support from fascist Italy and Nazi Germany, the only real external support for the Democratic Republic came from Soviet Russia and, to a much lesser extent, from Mexico. And obviously, the fact that Soviet Russia was communist, that meant that, in a way, what was a crucial help became a factor of further division.
2: And whilst all that was going on, how did ordinary Spanish families experience the conflict? Was it something which was all-encompassing all the time, or did it happen remotely for most people?
8: It depended on where you lived. I mean, there were parts of Spain that, you know, that were simply not affected. I can remember being in Soria, in the village where Orson Welles made Chimes at Midnight, and talking to a lady who's telling me that, you know, she remembered the war, and I was staggered because I knew that the war had not got anywhere near that part. And she was obviously talking in terms of a sort of folk memory. So there were lots of places where the war didn't affect. But, of course, there were areas that supported the right and where the atrocities against the left were pretty massive. I think what one can say about those areas is that what is truly astonishing is that ordinary people, because the Republic had tried to give them so much, supported the Republic right to the end. I mean, it was horrendous if you happened to be in the firing line, as it were.
2: 90 years ago, but inevitably scars have been left. The nationalists won through and we had the Franco dictatorship for many decades. Is that why the Civil War still matters in Spain today?
8: Yes, because there's a kind of contradiction that, of course, because it has never fully been part of the educational curriculum, obviously particularly under Franco, for fear of exacerbating hatreds and so on, there's all kinds of issues that have never entirely been resolved. There are still tens of thousands of unmarked graves, and so much of this is still to be resolved.
2: That's Professor Sir Paul Preston from the London School of Economics in the UK. The Spanish Civil War produced a number of searing photographic images, the most famous of which is The Falling Soldier, which supposedly shows the moment of death of a lone combatant. Our next story from the past involves an image when death was narrowly avoided. This is from America in the late 1960s. The photo, which won a Pulitzer Prize, is called The Kiss of Life. J.D. Thompson is the man administering the Kiss of Life in the picture, and he's been speaking to Patrick Keitley.
9: When you made the application out years ago, it was all kind of different departments within the city. I'd put down the electric department and had no idea I'd end up in the overhead part. It was a little scary at first when I was talking about it, but once I got to working there and seeing what was going on, I really liked it.
10: JD became a lineman, those daredevils you still see working at the top of electricity poles, doing the dangerous but vital repairs that enable us to keep the lights on, keep warm, and listen to the radio. To do this work, you have to be fearless yet respectful of the thousands of volts of electricity dancing around you on the line. This live wire, or energised work as it was known, all took place high up in the air, wearing protective clothing while suspended in a giant bucket.
9: You have to know how to do energised work. That's the big thing. Repair and maintenance and all this, that you're working energised. And once you get over about 40,000 volts, 30 to 40, somewhere in there, the magnetic field is so strong, it shoves you back. It's hard to get on the line. But you would put on this suit, just like a rain suit, with the trousers and the top one, hood over your head. You had gloves on. And these gloves had carbon threads to them, which will carry the current. And you tied your trousers and your one on your shoes and your gloves, you tied all that together so everything would be one thing, no sparks. That comes out to the ribbon. And then you're in the bucket, it's the only way you can do this. And you sew the ribbon out and it wraps around the line and then you're energized.
10: But what began as just another ordinary summer's day in 1967 soon turned into something life-threatening for JD's colleague, Randall Champion.
9: Well, it was a hot July day, like it always is in Florida. We had our safety meeting where you all get together and explain what's going to happen on the job, and this job was going to stretch out for about a quarter of a mile.
10: JD and his partner would be working up one electric pole, and down the road up another pole was Randall Champion and his partner.
9: Champion and Philip was in a bucket. They did one pole, blew down two spans, and set up and did the same exact thing, but Champion got ahead of him and reached out and grabbed a wire before he got it de-energized, and that's when it got hurt.
10: Electricity surged through Champion's body and his heart stopped. His life was in grave danger. But JD and his partner were still way down the road up their own pole when they spotted their colleague in peril.
9: We were so far away that I didn't hear the fellow on the ground hollering for help, but my partner was up the pole with me. We were just looking in that direction. He just told me something's wrong, and he started down. I come right behind him, but he made a misstep, hit the ground pretty hard there, and I just started running down the street.
10: As Champion dangled upside down from the pole, lifeless, local photographer Rocco Morabito happened to be driving past, his trusty Rolleiflex camera by his side. Here's Rocco telling his side of the story, courtesy of the Florida Times Union Jacksonville.com archive.
11: My assignment was to cover the railroad strike. When I went down there, I saw these men working. So I looked around to see if I could get a daily picture. But when I got down to the railroad, I took my pictures down there. And I said, well, I better get on in and get this ready for noon, because I had a 12 o'clock deadline. But I went back. I don't know what made me go back. The good Lord made me go back or something. I went back by where they were working. I heard all this yelling, people yelling, and this one woman was screaming. So I looked around. I saw him hanging there. I shot a picture, and I couldn't get him, so I shot another one. And I said, my God. So I run my car, told the city desk. I said, you better send an ambulance.
10: Time was running out as JD sprinted down the road and clambered up the pole towards his stricken colleague, still lifeless and hanging by his safety harness.
9: When I first started trying to get air into him, I didn't have him lifted up enough that would let his neck fall back. If your neck is closed off there, you can't get any air in him. But I did remember that from the training. But anyhow, I got up the pole with him and started blowing air in him just as hard as I could and tried to hit him in the chest a little bit, and I never could really get a good solid lick in the chest, and I repositioned a little bit and really hit him good one time right in the middle of the chest, and I started giving more air, and he took a breath that was unreal. I never knew him. I could draw so much air in, but he was totally empty, and he come out of it then. It took him a minute to realize that I was there with him.
10: It was at this moment, as JD battled to save his friend's life high up on the electricity pylon, that Rocco captured the image that would win him a Pulitzer Prize.
11: So then I reloaded and went back, and by this time, JD was going up the pole and got him. And then four spans away, JD come from four spans away. By this time, JD Thompson had gone up there and was breathing into him, you know, and I could hear him say, he's breathing, so they started bringing him down.
10: With Champion being in such a perilous state as JD reached him, he was astonished he'd managed to revive his friend.
9: He was a blue-gray color. Terrible. But, I was really wasn't sure there was much hope there when I first seen him, but when he took that breath, I was relieved. We had a little trouble getting him to the ground, but that time another lineman was up the pole with me. I didn't know the extent of his burns on his body till we got him on the ground and back. By the time we got him to the ground, the fire department was there. But they were a mile from the scene when they called. They were there before we got him down. I knew later on, within an hour or so, that he was okay, you know, he was all right.
10: Despite being good friends, that day was not something they discussed as the years passed.
9: We had a close relationship for years and years, you know. But we never really dwelt on the accident that much.
10: And what of the historic photo itself?
9: Well, when I come down to running down the street, I seen a man with the camera, but I didn't have any idea what was going on there. But when this happened, actually, Champion got burnt probably within 50 foot of him, and he had a camera. Well, that evening, we was working a thunderstorm. We stopped to get something to eat after dark, and the fellow that run the restaurant there at the Jacksonville Journal, which was an afternoon paper, evening paper, and he showed us a picture. We didn't know there was a picture, so he brought in and showed it to us. I really didn't think anything about this thing going worldwide when I first seen it, you know, and it was sometime later before I realized just how far this thing did go. I mean, my dad had a cousin in Alaska that called him within a couple of days, seen the picture. The actual editor of the newspaper, there was quite a deal to get that in the evening paper because at maybe 10 o'clock in the morning, that paper had to be on the street at 2 o'clock or something like this. I'm not sure, but anyhow, they stopped the press and got the picture in there. And the editor there put the kiss of life on that right now. The effects of that picture, I had no idea this would happen like it did, you know. And it still goes on today. It's kind of like every generation discovers the picture, you know.
2: J.D. Thompson and Randall Champion remained friends over the decades. Randall died in 2002. Rocco Morabito, the photographer, died in 2009. Recently, Electric Avenue in Jacksonville has been renamed J.D. Thompson Street in recognition of his heroic actions. Our reporter there was Patrick Keitley. Of course, you can see that remarkable photo on our website. Visit bbc.com/witnesshistory. And there's more from the History Hour in just a moment.
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0: said, I'll make you one. And I got a call a few weeks later to say, would I like to come and have a look?
1: That's after we get a summary of the latest world news.
2: BBC News, I'm John Shea. The final of the Men's Football World Cup has kicked off in the US state of New Jersey, with the holders Argentina taking on the European champion Spain. It's the culmination of over 5 weeks of football involving 48 teams in three host countries. President Trump is among the 80,000-strong crowd for the final, with the leaders of the other host nations, Mexico and Canada. A galaxy of A-list stars, including Madonna and Shakira, are to perform at a halftime show, the first in World Cup history. Iran says it's intercepted two ships trying to transit the Strait of Hormuz without authorization. It said two other ships abandoned an attempt to cross the waterway. Iran has also fired at Bahrain, Kuwait and Jordan. The Nigerian army says it's prevented a mass abduction at a school in northern Borno state. It says fighters from two Islamist groups attacked the girls' school early on Sunday morning. South Africa's government insists that three radioactive contamination cases at a nuclear plant near Cape Town posed no public danger. The incidents at the Kooburg plant took place late last month and early this month. Canada says it will deny entry to any foreigner who's been to the Democratic Republic of Congo in the past 21 days to help prevent the spread of Ebola. It contravenes advice from the World Health Organization. Flash floods and landslides caused by torrential monsoon rains have killed at least 11 people in Indian-administered Kashmir. Several others are missing. And a national memorial has been inaugurated in Norway to commemorate the deadliest terror attack in its recent history. The ceremony came ahead of the 15th anniversary of the attack, when a far-right extremist killed 8 people in Oslo and 69 more at a youth camp on the nearby island of Utøya. And that's the latest BBC World News.
1: Welcome back to part two of the History Hour with Max Pearson. Still to come, as we relive the first-hand stories as told on Witness History this week, we're on the streets of Istanbul during an attempted military coup. And we have the story of what might well be the world's most fashionable handbag. But before that, we're in the high Arctic in the northern reaches of Canada. These vast, cold landscapes have been inhabited for centuries by the Inuit peoples. But in the mid-20th century, the Canadian government introduced a program aimed at integrating the Inuit into the mainstream of Canadian life. Perhaps unsurprisingly, the Inuit were not entirely happy. Sam Gruet has the story of the creation of Canada's largest territory and the fight by its Indigenous people to reclaim their land and sovereignty.
3: We were young, and we had a goal. We had an audacious goal to reclaim what Inuit have lost.
4: It's 1973, and across Canada's Arctic, a new generation of Inuit activists are organizing, among them Paul Kwasa.
3: There were a lot of traumas that Inuit had experienced, and we had to get over that hump. One way of doing it was to get back our territory, get back in recognizing that we have a unique language called Inuktitut. We have our own culture, and we don't want our next generation to lose anything anymore. We've lost enough.
4: Long before those days of political struggle to reclaim sovereignty over native Inuit land, we're going back to 1952, in a remote Arctic settlement where Paul started life.
3: My traditional name is Agulak. Was born in an igloo, not in a hospital, not anywhere, but in an igloo. And I'm one of the last generations to have experienced a nomadic way of life. We relied on the animals that we hunted, seals, narwhals. Those were our main staple foods.
4: With each season, Paul's small community would move across the vast ice plains.
3: The only contact we had with the outside world was when my father used to go by dock team to a Hudson's Bay Company. And that would take about a day or two, maybe a week sometimes, travel just to get supplies. That's how we lived in the olden days before we got introduced to a European way of living.
4: That introduction came in the early 1960s, as Inuit families, like Paul's, were pressured to move to permanent outposts. At the time, Canada's government said it was to provide access to schooling, healthcare and housing.
3: People started getting congregated.

0: gated to one particular location. They started limiting our way of hunting, our way of living. That totally changed our way of eating, our means of acquiring country food that we've been accustomed to for thousands of years.
1: At the same time, Inuit children began to be forcibly removed from their families and sent to residential schools. There, they were made to abandon their native languages and speak English or French, as heard in this CBC News report.
2: Our Lady of Good Studies.
0: I went to a residential school for 8 years, and I was about 9 years old. Children that as young as 5 years old were taken away from their parents. And that changed completely the way of thinking, the way of looking at our culture, the way of our language. Mm-hmm. We started losing all these things, and that's when the true culture was being lost.
1: Canada's government would formally apologize in the subsequent years and acknowledge the residential schools policy caused great harm. A $2.8 billion Canadian dollar settlement to native communities was made by the government in 2023. But despite the trauma endured, Paul says the experience gave him an important tool in the fight for Inuit sovereignty.
0: I picked up an English language that my parents didn't. So it gave us courage. We can understand them. They can understand us. We were the very first Inuks that became so fluent in English. You know, we didn't even think of the fact that Kadlunat, where the white people were more superior than us. We didn't think that way like our parents did.
1: Fast forward more than a decade to the late 1980s, and Paul Kwasa had become one of the key figures in the movement to establish Nunavut. The name came from the Inuktitut word meaning our land. But at this point, it was part of the Northwest Territories, a large region in northern Canada controlled by the federal government. In 1989, Paul was appointed chief negotiator, tasked with persuading those in power to hand back control of the territory to the Inuit people, who lived there but had no formal ownership over it. But it wasn't easy.
0: Especially when the federal government was always giving us a hard time not to negotiate certain things, but yet we were persistent. We had to be pretty strong. We couldn't take no for an answer because we're talking about Inuit rights that have been ignored. And as true Canadians, if we are true Canadians, we're not second-class citizens.
1: Years of talks with the government in Ottawa had passed with limited success.
0: When we started first negotiating the Nunavut Land Claims Agreement, in there right away we said we also want our own Nunavut territory and our own Nunavut government. But at that time, the government of the day was saying, there's no way you can get a political deal. You cannot through Land Claims Agreement. But we were persistent. It didn't matter which government was the government of the day. We went through three different parties throughout the negotiations, maybe four different prime ministers.
1: Then in 1990, an event elsewhere in Canada gave the Inuit people an opportunity to realize their goal.
3: Mohawk versus police, with their guns aimed at each other and one Quebec police force officer dead. That's the situation tonight at two native communities in the Montreal area.
1: The Oka crisis started as a dispute over plans to expand a golf course onto land claimed by the native Mohawk community in Quebec, but turned into a tense 78-day standoff with police and culminated in an operation by the Canadian Army. It drew national attention, including this report from the CBC.
4: On one side, heavily armed provincial police lobbed tear gas and stun grenades. The Mohawks responded with automatic firepower.
0: And we knew that was happening while we were negotiating our Nunavut Land Claims Agreement. And the federal government was looking terrible in the eyes of the Canadians because the way they were treating Indigenous people at that particular time. We said, look, we can uplift your ratings if you give us this deal. Give us Nunavut territory. Your ratings are going to go up. If you do, this had to be the moment or not. And we had to take that chance.
1: On May 25th, 1993, 3 years after the Oka crisis, Canada's Prime Minister, Brian Mulroney, signed the Nunavut Land Claims Agreement.
5: The North wants self-reliance, dignity, and prosperity brought about by economic development here in northern Canada.
1: Stood alongside him was Chief Inuit Negotiator, Paul Kwasa.
0: Oh, wow. I never can forget that moment. We were all here in Iqaluit, which was to be the future capital city of Nunavut. The Prime Minister Mulroney came in. We had invited Inuit from all over the territory. It was a magic moment for all of us because all the Inuit realized, here it is, we finally got it. We will now be able to take the next step on our own. The 1993 agreement was the tool that made the creation of a Nunavut territory and a Nunavut government become a reality.
1: It was 6 years later, in 1999, that the newly created Nunavut territory would finally get its own government, official language, and capital.
0: I look at it in a sense where I was born to do this. There were a lot of Inuit leaders that are not here now that done so much work. It is something that our ancestors would be very proud of. I'm never, ever going to be ashamed of speaking my own language again.
6: The Inuit politician and activist Paul Kwasa was speaking to Sam Gruet. From the frozen north of Canada, we turn next to the heated political atmosphere that gripped Turkey 10 years ago. In July 2016, there was an attempted military coup aimed at removing President Recep Tayyip Erdogan from power. A single night of violence that left hundreds dead and triggered major political changes across the country. In Istanbul, in the historic neighborhood of Çengelköy, on the Asian side of the Bosphorus, Emily Wither has been speaking to the neighborhood Mukhtar, that's the elected leader in the area, Can Cimucu.
7: Güzel bir cuma akşamıydı. Hatta ve hatta o akşam...
8: It was a lovely Friday evening. In fact, that evening, my wife was here too. We had our tea, I performed evening prayer, and after that, I live in the center of Çengelköy. So as we were entering the house, my wife said, there's a big crowd. The thing is, the weather was very hot, and Çengelköy is an area known for its food. We get a lot of people here on weekends, so there was a big crowd, and my wife said, Can, come on, let's get ice cream. I parked the car, we're walking, and at that moment, citizens are running toward me. Just then, a friend of mine named Yüksel, I will never forget it, said, Can, something is wrong.
9: Can Cimucu looked around. Soldiers were passing through the neighborhood. At first, he thought it was normal. After all, there was a military academy nearby. Çengelköy is just south of one of the main crossings linking Europe and Asia, and it was when his neighbours started telling him the bridge was being sealed that he started to worry.
8: A woman from our neighbourhood, like a sister to me, came up to me and said, Can, please help. They have detained my daughter on the bridge. When she said that, I said, Allah Allah, something is wrong. I started heading toward the police station. I went in and looked at the television. The minute I saw the tank on top of the bridge, I said, oh no, there is an uprising. Because the thing is, I'd already lived through the coup in 1980. People my age know what this kind of event is because, simply put, the military has no business in a metropolis.
9: How were you feeling in that moment? Were you scared?
8: No fear whatsoever. Let me put it this way. We ran toward the bullets.
9: Without still really knowing what was going on, Can called all the men to the village square. And this quiet neighborhood found itself on one of the front lines of the attempted coup. Çengelköy is a socially conservative area that has always voted for the AKP, the party of Turkey's president, Recep Tayyip Erdogan, still in power today. Can and his neighbours were ready to fight. It wasn't the first time Turkey's armed forces had interfered in politics.
8: During the 1980 coup, we didn't know what a mobile phone was. We woke up one morning, pulled open the curtains, tanks in the streets. But here, what happened was we established communication and invited everyone out onto the streets. Then around 9:45 p.m., a captain from Kuleli Military Academy came in front of the police station and said, "Clear these areas immediately. The army has taken over the administration." I said to him, "Are you out of your mind? Are you drunk?" He got angry. He had a weapon in his hand at the time and he pressed the weapon against my chest. And at that moment, the youth of Çengelköy formed a wall behind us, like a fortress.
9: There had also been gunshots in the capital, Ankara, and military jets and helicopters were in the skies. By that time, Turkey's then Prime Minister, Binali Yildirim, had officially announced an attempted coup was underway, blaming a group within Turkey's military for trying to overthrow the government. The coup plotters took over local media stations and forced one journalist at gunpoint to read a statement on air.
10: Evrensel temel hak ve hürriyeti, yurtta sulh konseyinin teminatı.
9: Saying a new constitution was being prepared, accusing the government of eroding democratic and secular rule of law, and that the country would now be run by a peace council.
11: Alo.
12: Buyurun Sayın Cumhurbaşkanım, dinliyoruz.
9: 20 minutes later, President Erdogan popped up on CNN Turk. A reporter held up her phone while the president urged in a video call for people to take to the streets to oppose what was happening. There was fierce fighting on the streets, especially in Çengelköy.
8: It was now around 11:40 p.m. The sounds of gunfire started falling very close to us. They were firing bullets at us. Around that time, the exterior light of the police station was on, a floodlight. I said, "Let's turn off that light so we don't become an open target." When I came back outside, I was hit by a bullet.
9: You can hear this man shouting, "They shot our Muhtar," as Can lies bloody on the street. As his neighbors pull him to safety, he's saying,
8: "Kids, get my foot. You forgot my foot over there." Imagine a great pain, great agony. I felt that my food had come off. They tried to keep me alive by giving me oxygen, and then everything went white. And I said, "This is death. So this is what death is."
9: As the neighborhood leader is rushed to hospital, the Turkish parliament is bombed several times, and the fierce fighting continues late into the night. But by around 9 a.m. the next day, it becomes clear the coup has not succeeded, and people start to cautiously celebrate.
13: Less than 12 hours after the attempted coup began, soldiers surrendered, walking from tanks with their hands above their heads. Equipment abandoned in the chaos.
9: Over 300 people were killed, including Jan's nephew. And Jan was among more than 2,100 injured that night. Shot in the groin, he did not lose his foot as he first feared, but he still feels a burning sensation. The attempted coup divided and transformed Turkey in ways still felt today. The US-based cleric Fethullah Gulen and his powerful Islamic movement was accused by the government of being the mastermind, a charge he denied until his death. The Turkish government detained nearly 300,000 people over suspected links to Gulen and suspended or sacked more than 150,000 civil servants. Hundreds of media outlets were shut and hundreds of opposition lawmakers jailed. Erdogan was accused of using the attempted coup as a pretext to muzzle dissent, an accusation he denied.
8: On the evening of July 15, 2016, people had come to Çengelköy to have fun. They had come to spend money. But when the situation suddenly changed, everyone said, "Yes, what should our priority be? It should be how we defend our homeland. What mattered for us was the survival of the state, the flag remaining on the pole. You cannot afford to think politically here."
6: Can Cimacu, one of the local leaders in Istanbul who fought to resist the attempted coup in 2016. He was speaking to Emily Wither. Finally this week, a moment from the past which has left its mark on the world of fashion. This is the story of the Birkin bag, a slightly oversized handbag designed in 1985, which has become the ultimate fashion accessory, seen hanging off the arms of celebrities.

0: celebrities and socialites. Here's Jane Wilkinson.
1: The Birkin bag? Really?
2: When I'm tooling around town with that bag, I'll know I've made it.
3: But if you want the original, you'll need very deep pockets, as the BBC hinted at in 2025.
4: How would you like to own a piece of fashion history? Well, you're in luck, because Sotheby's is expected to begin auctioning off the original version of the iconic Hermès Birkin bag in Paris in just a few minutes.
5: We now come to the star lot of this sale, Lot 8, which is the original Birkin, created in 1985 for Jane Birkin. At €1 million, we start the bidding. €1 million.
3: For now, let's leave that Paris auction room as the bids begin and explore the legend of the handbag's history. It's the early 1980s, and the British actress and model Jane Birkin is living in France. She's become famous for her simple, relaxed style and for not carrying a traditional leather bag. Here she is, speaking to the BBC in 2018.
6: Because I had a rather famous basket before that was so well known that I was recognised from behind. People used to scream at Birkin just because of my basket.
3: But apparently her partner, the French filmmaker Jacques Doyon, is not such a big fan.
6: Funnily enough, Jacques thought that it was really diminishing for people to notice things that you have and to be known for any gimmick like that. And so Jacques did a reverse in his car. He squashed my basket. I picked up the things scattered from right or left. I put them all in a plastic bag and my agenda with things falling out of it because I had to go to London.
3: Jane and her plastic bag full of keys, money, makeup and an agenda head to the airport for her flight to the UK. And by the way, if you didn't know, an agenda is just a posh leather-bound notebook.
6: Got into the aeroplane, was upgraded as usual by Air France because they recognised me, to a rather chic seat next door to a rather chic man. And all my stuff fell around in an embarrassing way. And he said, you should have pockets made in that agenda. And I said, well, what can you do? Hermès don't make it with pockets. He said, I am Monsieur Hermès. So I said, oh.
3: Jane's right to be impressed. The chic monsieur is actually Hermès' then chief executive, Jean-Louis Dumas. What are the chances?
6: He said, if you give it to me, I'll put pockets in it. And I said, well, grand, that's wonderful. I said, why did you make a bag that's bigger than the Kelly, twice as big?
3: To interrupt again, the Kelly bag was named after another actress, Grace Kelly, who became the Princess of Monaco. She famously hid her pregnancy from the paparazzi by covering her bump with an Hermès bag, which later became known as the Kelly. Back to Jane on the plane, with Monsieur Dumas.
6: So there was a sort of sick bag. I drew on the sick bag and I said, well, sort of like this. I decided I wanted it sort of more open than shut. So he said, I'll make you one. And I got a call a few weeks later to say, would I like to come and have a look? And it was all in cardboard. It was lovely in cardboard. And he said, what leather would you like and everything? So I picked a black leather of some sort, as soft as I could. And then he said, I'll give it to you. So I said, well, wow.
3: And this is what the finished bag looked like. A rectangular holdall with a flap top, two rolled handles, four studs on the base and a lock closure. Best of all for Jane, a mother of three young children, it could hold a lot of stuff. Monsieur Dumas was also delighted.
6: They thought it was so splendid. And he said, can we call this after you? And we'll call it Le Birkin. I was so flattered. I said, oh, of course you can. How wonderful. Didn't think a thing about it.
3: Jane took the bag and reportedly forgot about the encounter. She was concentrating on a singing career. Remember the song, Je t'aime moi non plus, with Serge Gainsbourg?
7: Je t'aime, je t'aime, oui, je t'aime.
3: Well, that's her.
6: Contrary to what you might think, I'm quite cut off. I don't look at magazines. I'm not into anything very much. And somebody said, you know that your bag is going for a fortune at Hermès, and it's the most well-known bag. And then when I went to sing in America, someone said, oh, Birkin liked the bag. I said, well, the bag is now going to sing. And then, what could you say? Sometimes one has a good idea.
3: But according to industry experts, the Birkin hadn't been an immediate hit. Sales only took off in the late 1990s, at the dawn of the luxury It bag era. And of course, there was that cameo role in the HBO TV drama Sex in the City. Here's Kim

0: Cattrall's character, Samantha, trying to buy one in 2001.
1: It's 4,000.
2: I know.
1: And there's a waiting list.
2: I assumed.
1: 5 years.
2: For a bag?
1: It's not a bag. It's a Birkin.
0: Interest soared. Soon the bag was turning up in pop culture, from TV episodes of the Gilmore Girls to the Hollywood film The Proposal. Rappers like Jay-Z, Drake, Cardi B, and others even sang about it.
3: Blue face, honey's in my Birkin with the rubber band, making moves faster than the hour and the minute hand.
4: It's become the quintessential accessory that celebrities have bought in their droves. Kim Kardashian as a gym bag, Kate Moss as a nappy bag, and apparently Victoria Beckham is rumoured to own around 100 of them, so that would be costing her around $2 million.
0: Along with success came more exclusive models. Different sizes, colours and materials, including alligator, lizard and ostrich skins. Some studded with diamonds. And while the price tag ranged from a few thousand dollars to more than 200,000 for the limited versions, it didn't stop a waiting list from growing. But the bags weren't without controversy. In 2015, Jane asked for her name to be removed from a crocodile skin model. Here's NBC News.
5: Jane Birkin is demanding this particular bag be renamed amid concerns about how the crocodiles are treated.
6: Hermes responded with a statement. An investigation is underway. Any breach of rules will be rectified and sanctioned.
0: The company ultimately resolved the problem, calling it an isolated irregularity. And the Birkin name stayed. Meanwhile, Jane was making good use of her bag, covering it in slogans and stickers from the causes she supported, as well as adding keyrings and charms.
7: It's very, very heavy. What it's very useful for is handing them over for charities. If you can prove that you've used it, and with me it really looks as if they've been used, so I kick them about a bit, and then you can sell them off on internet. I've sold about 3 or 4.
0: And after 9 years of use, Jane auctioned the original model to raise money for a French AIDS charity. Bought by a private collector, it came back under the hammer in 2025, 2 years after Jane's death, which is where our story began, with the sale of the first Birkin bag in Paris. Any guesses what it went for?
8: This is the moment the bidding stopped.
9: At 7 million euros.
8: The price, which includes taxes, works out at around $10 million. The auction lasted around half an hour, with the final price far in excess of what was predicted.
0: Yes, $10 million for a battered 40-year-old handbag. During her lifetime, Jane seemed reconciled to the fame it had brought.
9: I think I've done rather well out of Hermes in that they gave my name on the bag that I drew true. But on the other hand, for the Americans to say, Birkin, like the bag. Yes, like the bag.
10: Jane Birkin, who died in 2023, leaving a legacy of more than 70 films, several hit songs, and a very fashionable handbag, $10 million. And that was Jane Wilkinson looking through the archives for that story. And that's where we have to snapshot the clasp on this edition of the History Hour. As ever, there will be more first-hand stories from the past for you next week. For now, though, this is Max Pearson from all of us here.

0: ABC News. Hello, I'm Simon Lauder. The US military has announced the death of a third service member killed in action over the past 2 days, bringing the number of American military personnel who've died in the conflict with Iran to 17. North America correspondent Lauren Day reports.
1: US Central Command says the service member was killed during the controlled detonation of a downed Iranian attack drone in northern Iraq. Another was wounded during the incident. The announcement comes a day after two US soldiers were killed in an Iranian attack in Jordan, which left a third US service member missing. In a post on social media, Central Command said remains found at the scene of that strike were being examined. The US and Iran have ramped up attacks against each other in recent days, with both sides accused of striking critical infrastructure. Lauren Day, ABC News, Washington.
0: Asylum seekers sent to Nauru by the Australian government have reported skipping meals and going hungry as they live on $18 a day. Political reporter Sarah Tomevska has more.
2: A survey of 78 out of 100 asylum seekers on Nauru conducted by the Asylum Seeker Resource Centre has found 99% of people are regularly skipping meals and running out of money as they live on a fortnightly allowance of $260. 82% said they don't have easy access to free or clean drinking water, and two-thirds reported rarely or never having access to fresh fruit or vegetables. The rate of allowance is set by the Nauruan government but funded through Australia's offshore processing program, which cost the federal budget nearly $900 million last year.
0: Australia's health practitioner regulator says some practitioners may be exploiting health trends by putting profits ahead of patients. A Four Corners investigation has identified around 100 Australian longevity and wellness operators offering treatments promoted as keeping customers younger, stronger and full of energy. Despite limited evidence for many of the claims, some are prescribing unapproved products with little evidence of safety. Endocrinologist Professor Catherine Samaras says the industry is capitalising on people's desire for better health.
3: People are vulnerable. They're trying to do the right thing by their health, and they think that there is something more that they can add to it, but they have been utterly misled.
0: For more, watch Four Corners tonight at 8:30 on ABC TV or iView. One Nation leader Pauline Hanson says she stands by the decision to appear alongside far-right UK figure Tommy Robinson. Senator Hanson recently appeared on a podcast with Robinson, a highly controversial anti-immigration activist who's served prison time for fraud and assault. During the podcast, Senator Hanson said the end of the White Australia policy has led to immigration problems. She told Channel 7 she has no regrets about the interview.
4: I'm listening to his experiences here in Britain, what has happened to his country, the town that he actually grew up in. That's the first time I've met Tommy Robinson, right? And I don't regret meeting with him.
0: Police say a post-mortem examination will determine the cause of death of a man who died during a cross-border police pursuit over the weekend. Victoria Pengilly reports.
5: It started just before midnight on Saturday when a man armed with a long-armed firearm was spotted at a McDonald's in Robina on the Gold Coast. Officers tried to stop the man, but he sped off, sparking a police chase into Tweed Heads. Around 1 a.m, New South Wales police officers followed the man, deploying road spikes at South Willimba before he crashed down an embankment at Kungar. He died at the scene. His cause of death is unclear. Police haven't formally identified him, but believe he's a 25-year-old man from Queensland. A critical investigation is underway.
0: Police will host a public meeting in the West Victorian town of Donald tonight to brief locals about the alleged murder of teenager Layla Jeffrey. The 13-year-old went missing on the 4th of July and her remains were found in bushland days later. A 16-year-old boy has been charged with murder. Balochshire Mayor Graham Milne says the small town is reeling from the teenager's death and some residents feel unsafe. He says tonight's meeting will be a chance to ask detectives about the case and put a stop to damaging rumours.
6: What we've got to be careful here is that we don't jeopardise any potential prosecution, and we're just very mindful of the fact that some of the stuff that we're hearing is not quite right.
0: In motor racing, 19-year-old Italian Kimi Antonelli has won the Belgian Formula One Grand Prix to extend his lead at the top of the Drivers' Championship. The Mercedes driver is now 45 points clear of Ferrari's Lewis Hamilton. Australia's Oscar Piastri finished fifth. ABC News.
7: Thank you very much, Simon. Sarah Morris with you here now. We're coming to you from Gadigal Land.
8: You're listening to ABC News Radio.
7: Good morning. It is Monday, the 20th of July. Great to be starting the week in your company. Making news right now.
8: The day a planet stops for a game. The final of the 23rd World Cup.
7: Spain and Argentina are battling it out right now for the Football World Cup. It is half-time. The score currently nil all. We'll have plenty on this for you this morning. Thanks to SBS for that audio we just played. In other news, another US serviceman is killed in the Middle East. We'll go straight to the Middle East. And we bring you an ABC investigation into the booming longevity industry as Australians chase the fountain of youth. Now, just before we head to the Middle East, I do want to bring you a World Cup update. The final of the FIFA's Men's World Cup between Spain and Argentina is right now underway in New Jersey. Here's how it all kicked off.
8: The day a planet stops for a game. The final of the 23rd World Cup. Spain for their second star. Argentina to defend their trophy with all their might.
7: Okay, so as I mentioned there, it is half-time at the moment, but before the match began, football fans were left a little confused by a very American addition to the pre-match festivities, a motivational speech from the Hollywood star Tom Cruise. It's been branded by some online as a bit cringe.
9: Football is a language spoken without words, a force that unites people, that turns strangers into friends and reminds us of what we all have in common.
7: Tom Cruise there speaking ahead of the final. Now, the BBC's Veronica Smink is watching from Buenos Aires.
10: Incredibly tense, and honestly, I think we're a little bit disappointed here. I'm watching with my family, many Argentines. It's 5 o'clock on a Sunday afternoon. Many Argentines are watching at home with their families. And, you know, I think we're just a little bit relieved that we're not down as happened, you know, before. We're expecting a bit more grit, a bit more perhaps bravery from the team and a bit more magic from Messi, who barely touched the ball at all.
7: All right, let's get the scene from Spain now. The BBC's Guy Hedgeco is in Madrid.
11: Well, Spanish fans were very confident going into this game. I think they're still confident at half-time. I think they're pleased with the way that the Spanish team has sort of kept a lot of possession of the ball, has spent a lot of time in the Argentinian half, and also managed to sort of contain Leo Messi. You know, he hasn't really posed much of a threat to them. They will be disappointed, I think, that they haven't made that dominance felt and managed to get a goal or two out of the first half. Spanish fans are very wary of the counter-attacking threat of Argentina and the threat of Leo Messi. They know that any amount of dominance can be worthless because of a moment of brilliance from Argentina. So I think they're still cautiously confident, but they'd like to be ahead at this point, I think. I think they feel they perhaps deserve to be ahead.
12: And tell us a little bit about the squad and who we're expecting to shine at all in the second half, if they can make a difference then.
11: Well, I mean, obviously the player that everyone's looking at, certainly here in Spain, I think around the world on the Spanish team, is Lamine Yamal, you know, who turned 19 just a few days ago. He's 20 years younger than Leo Messi. You know, this is his second big tournament final after the European Championship 2 years ago, which Spain won. He hasn't really made such a big mark on this tournament so far. He came into the tournament on the back of an injury. We saw a couple of flashes of brilliance from him in the first half. People got really excited here where I was watching when they saw a bit of brilliance from Yamal there. But I think they're hoping for him to provide something a bit more in the second half and really light up this final.
7: All right, so the second half still yet to get underway because today, for the first time ever, there is this halftime show that's going on. So halftime is set to last up to 30 minutes. That's extended. It was kicked off a little moment ago by Madonna. The Muppets have taken their turn, and we also now have Justin Bieber singing live, guitar there, going to the crowd. Very, very hot there in America today. Many people, we're told, trying to escape the heat as this halftime show does go on. We'll keep you completely up to date across the day as to how the play is going once it does resume. We'll also be speaking to Paul Wade, the former Australian soccer player, Socceroo captain. In fact, he'll be giving us his thoughts on the game as well. And we've got our very own sports reporter, Chris Mitchell, who is right across the game watching for you. So stick with us. Plenty of World Cup coverage to come here on News Radio. To Some other news this morning. The US military says an American service member has been killed during, quote, a controlled detonation of unexploded ordnance in northern Iraq. This comes after the US and Iran exchanged strikes for an eighth consecutive day and after an Iranian attack on a base in Jordan killed two US soldiers and left another missing over the weekend. Our Middle East correspondent Matthew Doran joins us now. Matthew, hello. Have we got you there, Matthew Doran?
13: Morning.
7: Thanks for being with us, Matt. Can you just bring us up to date on this latest death of the US serviceman?
13: Yes, this announcement has been made in the last short while by US Central Command, the regional headquarters for the US military in this part of the world. And they've given some detail as to exactly how this incident occurred. They've said that a US soldier was in the process of dealing with unexploded ordnance. So, in other words, explosives that were attached to an Iranian drone, which was brought down in northern Iraq. So think of it, a situation where a drone is brought down, the explosives that it's carrying that do not explode. A team gets sent in to try to handle those explosives, and it appears that they have exploded while that process was underway, and a US service member has been killed as a result. They've also given more information about this attack, which happened on Saturday local time, when there was an Iranian attack on a base in Jordan, which the US military uses. Based on what we've seen on social media over the last short while, it appears that that base was the Muwaffaq Salty base, which is about 100 kilometres east of the Jordanian capital, Amman. Some quite startling video shared on social media showing what is purportedly the moment that that Iranian attack hit. We knew that two US soldiers had been killed in that attack. A third was missing, and US Central Command says that they have found the unidentified remains of someone in that vicinity, and they're going through the process of trying to identify who that is. So further details there about the scale and the more importantly, the impact, I guess you could say, of these Iranian attacks, which have been happening over the last few days.
7: Let's talk about these attacks. The US and Iran have really ramped up the aggression against each other in recent days, both sides accused of striking critical infrastructure. Can you bring us right up to date on what's the latest this morning?
13: So overnight, Australia time, we have seen some missiles being fired from Iran towards southern Jordan, and specifically the city of Aqaba, which is down on the coast there. It's at the top of the Gulf, which feeds into the Red Sea. And there were four missiles fired at that city, and three of them were intercepted by Jordan's air defences. A fourth, Jordan State News Agency says, it fell of its own accord in a remote area of Jordan there. That attack actually triggered Israel's air defences because Aqaba is quite close to the Israeli border, quite close to the Israeli port city of Eilat. And so Israel's air defences also swung into gear, picking those threats out of the sky there. More broadly, Iran has also continued to attack some of the Gulf states, in particular Bahrain and Kuwait. We've had condemnation from Kuwait about some of the targets that were hit there, including a power plant and a desalination plant, condemning that. And that in turn was prompted by an eighth consecutive day of strikes by the United States on sites across Iran, including some of its coastal defences, its radar facilities, and also its weapons stockpiles there as well. So certainly increasing in intensity and increasing in some of the scope of these attacks there, putting this region certainly on edge.
7: Indeed. Thank you very much, Matt, for bringing us up to date. Appreciate it.
13: Thank you.
7: That is Matthew Doran there, who is our Middle East correspondent, joining us live this morning from Jerusalem. You're listening to ABC News Radio. Let's check your other headlines this morning. Asylum seekers sent to Nauru by the Australian government have reported skipping meals and going hungry as they live on $18 a day. The Asylum Seeker Resource Centre survey found 82% of respondents did not have easy access to free or clean drinking water. The stipend is set by the Nauruan government based on average income, but it is paid for through Australia's offshore processing program. One Nation leader Pauline Hanson says she stands by the decision to appear alongside the far-right UK figure Tommy Robinson. Senator Hanson recently appeared on a podcast with Robinson, a highly controversial anti-immigration activist who has served prison time for fraud and assault. And Ukraine has carried out more strikes targeting Russia's oil industry. Drones hit three oil depots in the southwestern city of Stavropol, causing a fire in the city's industrial zone. We should mention there that two Russian oil tankers were also hit in the Black Sea. Now, just giving you a World Cup update, we are still in half-time, this extended half-time that is going on. Right now, Spain and Argentina are nil all. We're waiting for the second half to start. There's this big half-time show going on. We've just seen Shakira do a performance. Ted Lasso's done a skit. The Korean boy band BTS, they've done something. We've had the Muppets. Madonna actually kicked off the whole thing. Just before the game started, we had Tom Cruise giving some sort of hype-up speech. So plenty to come on the Football World Cup, but we're in a sort of hiatus at the moment while this halftime show goes on, although I'm just seeing some fireworks. So that hopefully means it's over and play is about to resume. As soon as we have some action on the field, we will let you know here on News Radio this morning. Now, Russia has carried out one of its largest ballistic missile and drone attacks on Ukraine, killing at least eight people. Strikes have been launched on residential and non-residential buildings in cities including Kyiv and Kharkiv. Ukraine says, as I mentioned before, it's hit three Russian oil tankers in the Black Sea and three oil depots in Stavropol. CNN's Barbie Latsa has the details on all of this for us.
14: This was just a relentless attack on the Ukrainian capital. We understand 40 missiles raining down in less than 2 hours, causing fires in residential areas and including a shopping center. Now, this comes on the heels of that twin drone attack deep inside Russian territory on Saturday. Eight people killed as these retail centers were struck that Ukraine says were part of a drone manufacturing operation, changing the strategy. Ukraine had previously only really attacked energy, infrastructure, and maritime assets. All of this really underscores what Ukrainian President Volodymyr Zelensky has been saying about Russia's attitude towards this, that they have no intention of ending the war anytime soon. Let's listen to what he had to say about the Russian president.
15: Russia has long had the opportunity to turn to diplomacy and end its aggression. It is the Russian leadership's refusal and its desire to continue fighting that are the reasons this war goes on. This year alone, we have approached Russia dozens of times with proposals to stop the war. The response has always been rejection. Our partners are working to help organize a meeting between the leaders, the United States, Turkey, other European countries, and Arab leaders. Putin has no desire to end the war.
14: And Russia says they're not done yet in terms of the retaliation. Now it remains to be seen whether Ukraine has the capability to again attack deep inside Russia and if that will bring these two sides anywhere closer to negotiations and anywhere closer to peace.
7: That report there from the CNN reporter Barbie Latsa. Now let's stay overseas because police in the UK say there is no place for male violence against women and girls after the social media influencer Andrew Tate and his brother Tristan were arrested in Miami at the request of British authorities. They've requested the extradition of the pair on further charges, including rape. The two brothers have always denied wrongdoing. The BBC's Joe Inwood explains how these influencers got here.
16: For those who don't know Andrew and Tristan Tate, they are amongst the most controversial and certainly amongst the most high profile of what are called manosphere influences, the kind of online personalities that appeal to an audience of almost exclusively and certainly majority young men. Now, they give them a message which is described as hyper-masculine. It's all about fast cars, making loads of money and women. They also say it's about self-respect and looking after your body and that sort of thing. But they're critics, and when you listen to their words, this is borne out very often, say that they are trying to spread what's viewed as a kind of a toxic view of what it's like to be a man, often to do with being belittling towards, or others say, the subjugation of women. So they really are controversial, not just for their views, but for the impact those views have on often impressionable young minds.
17: And they are now both facing dozens of charges, aren't they?
16: Yes, more charges since their recent arrest. Andrew Tate and Tristan were going into an event in Miami. He's wearing a sort of a rather florid purple shirt when suddenly they're accosted, they're arrested by heavily armed American law enforcement officers, marshals. And that's because of these new charges, 38 new charges, 7 counts of rape against Andrew and charges relating to sex trafficking and indecent images of a child. And with Tristan, 2 counts of rape and 3 counts of arranging or facilitating trafficking for sexual exploitation. That brings to 59 the total charges that they face in the UK. There are also separate proceedings that have been taking place in Romania, where they live, including an allegation of money laundering. So, in total, really serious legal challenges for the two brothers.
17: And how easy would it be for the UK to extradite them back to Britain?
16: It's always going to be quite a long procedure. They have to start those proceedings within 21 days, I believe, and they've then got to get through not just the extradition process, but also they are going to fight this. They've already said they have. We've got a statement from their lawyer, Joseph McBride, who said, "The world knows Andrew and Tristan are innocent. Their enemies know it best of all, and that's exactly why they've been attacked," Mr. McBride said. He called these charges a political hit and said that they will be fought. He finished by saying, "America does not do Britain's political dirty work."
7: That's the BBC's Joe Inwood. Now, coming back to Australia, from peptides to wellness clinics, there is a booming market for products and services that claim to improve our health and reverse ageing. Well, a Four Corners investigation has found that the longevity industry in Australia is exploiting significant gaps in health regulation, and that's exposing consumers to risk. Dr. Norman Swan has the story this morning.
18: Four Corners has identified around 100 operators in the Australian longevity industry. They market IV drip bars, recovery studios, plush wellness clinics and medical consultations either face-to-face or via telehealth. While peptides are in the news, they're only part of what's on offer. Customers are having, for example, IV vitamins and NAD+, which consumers are told re-energises their mitochondria. Professor Luigi Fontana at the University of Sydney is an expert on metabolism, nutrition and ageing.
19: Some of my patients, they take 30, 40 supplements a day because someone told them, but where is the data? There are no data on safety and there are no data on effectiveness for most of these molecules.
18: There is lab research which has found that NAD+ plays a role in cancer. And for peptides, it's thought that most are bought on the black market and promoted on platforms such as TikTok. One sample Four Corners had tested had none of the labelled peptide in it at all. Other testing has shown potentially toxic excess-free copper. Some consumers go to doctors to get their peptides. Obtaining peptides through a medical clinic may appear safer to consumers, but it still remains that these peptides are unapproved and not proven to be safe. The question in a highly regulated health system is how are social influencers getting away with promoting black market substances and registered doctors with prescribing unproven products? It appears to be a regulatory twilight zone that some in the longevity industry are exploiting. The two main regulators, whose role it is to protect you and me, the public, are the Australian Health Practitioners Regulation Agency, APRA, which covers doctors and pharmacists, for example, and the Therapeutic Goods Administration, the TGA, which regulates drugs, supplements and medical devices. Professor Robin Langham is the TGA's chief medical advisor.
20: There's allowances within our law for clinicians to be able to make their own decisions backed up by robust understanding of the evidence and the safety to prescribe unapproved products to their patients.
21: But there's no evidence on efficacy or safety.
20: We don't regulate clinicians. That job is for APRA.
18: APRA turned down the ABC's invitation for an interview and gave us a statement which expressed concern and said they are involved in action against some clinicians.
7: That's Dr. Norman Swan. We're going to be chatting to him live in about an hour's time from now, so we'll dig a little further into his story. And you can watch the full report tonight at 8:30 on ABC TV, or you can watch it on iView, of course, at any time. Well, in the United Kingdom, it's all change yet again as Andy Burnham replaces Keir Starmer as the latest Prime Minister. He'll be the seventh leader in just 10 years. It's still unclear what his plans will be, but the BBC has spoken to Labour's deputy leader, Lucy Powell, to find out a bit more. And the BBC's Shelley Phelps says the party has told them that if Mr. Burnham will stand by the promises he's made in the party's manifesto 2 years ago, he is going to be bolder and more ambitious.
1: Lucy Powell said Andy Burnham understood the bigger, bolder measures needed to live up to Labour's manifesto. Asked if it was confusing for the public for him to stick to Labour's general election pledges whilst also promising the biggest change in 40 years, the deputy Labour leader said his experience governing outside Westminster made him well placed to deliver. The incoming Prime Minister would, she said, make clear what Labour stood for.
2: Andy's being clear about his vision that is a bolder, more ambitious vision for how we'll go about addressing those challenges and what that actually means. So I think it's consistent with the manifesto, but yes, it is bolder, it is more ambitious, and it is clearer.
1: The Conservative leader, Kemi Badenoch, was unimpressed. She accused the former mayor of Greater Manchester of talking to his party and not the country.
22: It was all Labour this, Labour that, their factions, their issues. I'm not sure that he is aware of what the country's priorities are. And if he's become Prime Minister without that, then I think he's going to be in for a rude awakening, to use his own words.
1: Reform UK, who have maintained a consistent lead in the polls, have said Mr. Burnham has no mandate and should call a general election. The new Labour leader may have overwhelmingly won the support of his MPs, but when he makes his first speech as Prime Minister tomorrow, he'll need to make a pitch that persuades the public.
7: That's the BBC's Shelley Phelps. Now, the peregrine falcon is the world's fastest bird. It's able to reach speeds of up to 300 kilometres an hour and tear its prey apart in just a moment. Yet, experts say the falcon, along with other birds of prey found across Australia, are some of the most vulnerable species to bird flu. And as Emily Anderson reports, it means wildlife carers who look after injured and sick birds are preparing to be on the front line of a potential outbreak.
23: Every morning before the sun is up, Deb Carter's hands are already covered in poo and rodent guts. The North Queensland wildlife carer knows looking after birds of prey is not always glamorous, despite the regal nature of her clientele.
24: They're smelly, there's lots of poop, there's the foods they eat, you know, like they don't eat lettuce. They're meat-eating carnivorous birds. So you need to be able to provide them with 72% of their natural diet in captivity. And that includes mice, rats, fish, sometimes quail, chicken, pigeon even.
23: At any given time, the aviaries she's built in her backyard will house injured owls, wedge-tail eagles, kestrels and peregrine falcons.
24: If you can get a raptor in and out in the first 2 to 3 weeks, that's fabulous because they don't lose muscle tone. So the reason we need these big enclosures, and sometimes you do need to free fly them to get them fit again, is because after 3 weeks, 2 to 3 weeks, they start losing muscle tone, their flight strength.
23: Though the birds are some of the fastest and most predatory birds in Australia, they're also likely to be among the most vulnerable to avian influenza. There have been 14 confirmed or presumed cases detected in New South Wales, South Australia and Western Australia. University of Queensland Infectious Diseases Professor Kirsty Short says birds of prey are an indicator species.
25: These animals will prey on sick and dying birds. They can get infected that way. They're species that are highly vulnerable to severe disease and are also quite obvious when they're deceased.
23: She said governments and authorities will need to provide support and instructions for wildlife carers who come into contact with diseased animals.
25: So they're at the front line and it's quite difficult because the government messaging is very much do not approach sick or dying birds and report them. But if you're a wildlife carer, your job is to care for sick and dying birds.
23: The Australian Agriculture Department is advising wildlife carers to have a biosecurity plan ready and to keep sick or injured animals away from pets and other animals. For Deb Carter, this means removing netting roofs and replacing them with non-porous materials so wild birds do not risk introducing the virus to water bowls. She's also cut down overhanging trees to stop wild birds from contaminating her enclosures. Because saving birds of prey has been become her way of life.
24: So when I can fix them and then let them go, it gives me, I'm getting goosebumps right now, it gives me that feeling, it's hard to describe, but it makes me feel free. It makes me feel like, yay, you know, I did it, or they did it. They've done it. They've done the hard work.
7: That's the wildlife carer Deb Carter ending that story there from Emily Anderson. I can tell you play has resumed in the FIFA World Cup final between Argentina and Spain. We're now into the second half. In fact, we're 52 minutes into the game all up. The score still locked at nil all. Been a couple of chances on goal for both teams early in this second half, but neither have been able to capitalise. We're going to be right across this throughout the morning for you. Stick with us here on News Radio.
0: ABC News. Good morning, I'm Simon Lauder. Iran has launched missiles at a city in southern Jordan, triggering Israel's air defence systems for the first time in weeks. Middle East correspondent Matthew Doran reports.
3: During the war between the US, Israel and Iran, it's the Gulf states which have borne the brunt of Iranian retaliatory attacks, with more strikes over the weekend on countries such as Kuwait and Bahrain. But the intensity of strikes on another location, Jordan, has increased, and four missiles were fired at the city of Aqaba on the Red Sea coast on Sunday. Three were shot out of the sky, another fell in a remote area. Aqaba is very close to the Israel border and the Israeli city of Eilat, and the barrage not only triggered Israel's air defences, it also prompted a warning from the country's defence minister that any attack

0: industry. Drones hit three oil depots in the southwestern city of Stavropol, causing a fire in the city's industrial zone. The Ukrainian military says it's also struck two Russian oil tankers in the Black Sea and a floating crane in the neighbouring sea as of Azov. Andy Burnham will soon be sworn in as the new Prime Minister of the UK, ending a months-long political saga in Britain. Here's Europe correspondent Elias Kluwer in London.
1: Just 2 months ago, Andy Burnham was the Mayor of Manchester. In a few hours, he'll be the UK's Prime Minister. Mr Burnham's path to the premiership was cleared by the incumbent PM, Sir Keir Starmer, who resigned after over 100 of his parliamentary Labour colleagues urged him to step aside due to his terrible polling figures and, according to some insiders, his uninspiring communication style. Mr Burnham will become Prime Minister after he accepts the King's request to form a government. Elias Kluwer, ABC News, London.
0: The Four Corners investigation has identified around 100 Australian operators selling wellness and anti-ageing treatments with limited evidence for many of the claims. Dr Norman Swan reports.
2: Four Corners has identified doctors and clinics prescribing and dispensing unapproved products which haven't been assessed for safety, quality and effectiveness. These include peptides and NAD plus infusions. Endocrinologist Professor Catherine Samaras.
3: People are vulnerable. They're trying to do the right thing by their health, but they have been utterly misled.
2: Australia's health practitioner regulator, APRA, says it's concerned that some practitioners may be seeking to exploit the latest health trends by putting profits ahead of patients. The Therapeutic Goods Administration says it's concerned that people are also buying black market unapproved products online, which have significant public health risks.
0: For more, watch Four Corners tonight on ABC iView or ABC TV. Up to 100 fighter jets from around the world will take to the skies over northern Australia for the Royal Australian Air Force's biggest air combat training activity. Exercise Pitch Black is a biennial event aimed at strengthening Australia's relationship with allied partners and increasing readiness between nations' air forces. Thousands of personnel from 20 nations are participating in the war games, including the United States, Japan, Papua New Guinea, India, Singapore, Germany, France, Spain and Canada. Aviators from Finland and Sweden will also be taking part for the first time. A major union is calling for better protections for Queensland state school support workers who are facing physical abuse on the job. Megan Danzey reports.
4: Since April, hundreds of teacher aides and school cleaners have detailed being kicked, punched and spat on in complaints lodged with the United Workers Union. A rise in violence was revealed in data tabled in State Parliament earlier this year, with recorded incidents quadrupling over the past 3 years to almost 21,000 last year. Union official Erin Roberts says it wants the government to provide more practical support on the ground.
5: More resources in schools, better training, stronger mental health supports for students.
4: Queensland's Education Minister John Paul Langbrook insists student and staff security remains a top priority for the state.
0: In sport, Essendon has broken its 10-game losing streak, defeating GWS by 3 points to complete round 19 of the AFL. The 10-7, 67 to 8-16, 64 win was just the Bombers' second of the season and lifts them off the bottom of the table. Essendon midfielder Sam Durham has paid tribute to Dean Solomon after his first win as interim coach.
6: He's been, you know, dealt a hard card to come in and take over the reins, but, you know, to bring back our spirit and fight for the club and the jumper was one of his main things, and it was good to get one like that.
0: This is ABC News.
7: Thank you very much, Simon. Sarah Morris with you here this morning. It is Monday, the 20th of July.
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7: Good morning. Thanks for your company right across the country. Making news this morning, Argentina and Spain are locked at nil all in the second half of the Football World Cup final. Stick with us. We're bringing updates throughout this game. Also making news this morning.
9: I'm sorry, I'm not going to back away from this whatsoever.
7: Pauline Hanson tells Channel 7 she has no regrets about meeting the British far-right figure Tommy Robertson. And butcher, baker, candlestick maker, add Cooper to that list of traditional trades. There's not many of them left, but you're going to meet one of Australia's very few shortly. Before we get to any of those stories, let's get a finance update for you this morning. We are joined by James Gruber, who's the equity market strategist at CommSec. James, hello.
10: Good morning, Sarah.
7: Okay, what effect is this latest round of strikes between US and

0: Iran having on the markets?
1: Well, they didn't affect the US markets as such on Friday because the attacks came, the latest ones at least, came on the weekend. But on Friday, first of all, what we saw was another sell-off on Wall Street, quite a big one. The S&P 500 lost 1% and the NASDAQ tumbled 1.4%. Now, you've had semiconductor stocks which have performed admirably over the last month and year, but over the past week and especially on Friday as well, they dipped. They were down 10% for the week, 1.6% on Friday. But that morphed into a broader sell-off on the index as well. So you had six of the seven magnificent seven tech stocks all down, all bar Apple were down quite heavily. So there was a large sell-off in those other stocks as well. And then you had the likes of Netflix tumbling 7% after its weaker-than-expected results, Uber dropping as well after it announced it was acquiring Germany's Delivery Hero in a deal worth about $15 billion US. So there was a broad sell-off before the latest strikes that the US did on Iran over the weekend.
0: Okay. Are you still going? Sorry, I've interrupted there.
1: No, not at all.
0: I was just going to say, how does this, do you think, impact the Australian market today?
1: Yes, well, interestingly, the index futures are pointing to a 0.6% higher start, but that was before these US latest attacks on Iran. As we know, as you've been reporting, Iran had some attacks on Jordan. The US has retaliated since then, with Donald Trump authorizing those strikes. That's likely to lead to a spike in oil prices once they open, and that's probably going to weigh on the ASX market today. And it's unlikely that we're likely to get that higher start, as futures indicate.
0: And finally, how's the Aussie dollar looking this morning?
1: A bit of a dip. So when these kind of events happen, as in the Middle East, which is happening right now, the Aussie dollar is a risk-on kind of currency. People buy it when they want to embrace risk and sell it off when they want to take risk off. And right now they're taking risk off. So the Aussie dollar is down a little bit this morning. It's down 69.66 US cents.
0: All right. Good stuff. James Grubbe, have a good day.
1: Thank you.
0: Thank you, James Gruber there, the equity market strategist at ComSec for us this morning. We'll bring you some market updates throughout the program. Now, the One Nation leader, Pauline Hanson, says she does not regret being interviewed by the far-right commentator Tommy Robinson. The UK podcast host, whose real name is Stephen Yaxley-Lennon, has an extensive criminal record. Let's get some more on all of this with our political reporter, Claudia Long, who joins us with more now from our Parliament House studios in Canberra. Claudia, hello. Have we got you there, Claudia?
2: Oh, hello. I'm here. Can you hear me?
0: I can. I think I might have been tuning into another
2: Gremlins studio
0: that had a little bit of World Cup going on in it by the sounds of that.
2: Look, we can't blame you. I'm excited to find out the result.
0: I think we all are. We've been watching with glee this morning. Still nil all, though, Spain and Argentina. So we'll bring those updates to everyone. But you and I better talk politics for a moment. Pauline Hanson has copped criticism on this interview that she's done with Tommy Robinson from both the government and the opposition. What's she had to say about all of this?
2: So she's pretty robustly defended her podcast appearance on the Tommy Robinson podcast during an interview with Channel 7 last night on their Spotlight program. So she says, you know, she says and does what she wants to. Stephen Yaxley-Lennon, of course, the real name of Tommy Robinson, is a highly controversial figure, to say the least. So his criminal history that you mentioned just before, that includes prison sentences for fraud, for assault. Other prominent figures on the right in the UK have tried to distance themselves from him, including Nigel Farage, the leader of Reform UK. He himself is a controversial right-wing figure. So I think that gives you an idea of, you know, how, for want of a better word, controversial someone like Tommy Robinson / Stephen Yaxley-Lennon is. Now, asked by Channel 7 last night whether aligning herself with someone with Yaxley-Lennon's criminal record is going to put her reputation on the line, here's what Senator Hanson had to say.
3: I'm sorry, I'm not going to back away from this whatsoever. Yeah. I met Tommy and I listened to what he's trying to tell me about what's happened in Britain.
0: So that is Pauline Hanson there, I believe, speaking to Channel 7, is that right?
2: Yeah, that's right. And last night on their Spotlight program. And look, she's come in for criticism on quite a few things that she's said on that podcast appearance as well, Sarah.
0: Yeah, absolutely. Well, let's get into this because she's had to clarify some comments she made. What has she said?
2: That's right. So she's taken to social media to say that she does not support the White Australia policy. So if you're not familiar with the White Australia policy, it was a series of policies and regulations that aimed to keep non-white migrants out of Australia to maintain a British white culture here. It was fully dismantled by 1973 over a number of years. And on the Robinson podcast, she described that date, 1973, and the dismantling of White Australia policy by the Gough Whitlam government. She described that as the beginning of what she calls migration problems for Australia. She was asked where they started. She's since said in a video on social media that she doesn't support a White Australia policy, but that's not her only claim that's been criticised from this podcast either. We heard from Mark Butler, the Minister for the NDIS, last week saying that she was incorrect when she accused Muslim Australians of being particularly prominent in her words, ripping off the National Disability Insurance Scheme. That's not reflected in the data from the scheme, and also the Royal Commission into Neglect and Abuse of People with Disabilities actually found that culturally and linguistically diverse people have a harder time accessing the scheme. And I think you can expect more reaction to what she said today from last night's Channel 7 interview. Last night she endorsed a policy from a far-right UK party for mass deportation of immigrants. Now, when pressed on the details about how that would work in Australia, she clarified that that would apply to people who were here illegally only, but no doubt that's going to start some more discussions, Sarah.
0: Indeed it will, Claudia. Thank you for being with us as always.
2: Thank you.
0: That's Claudia Long, our political reporter, joining us from our Parliament House studios there in Canberra. Now, we need to take you to the Middle East because the US military says a service member has been killed after an Iranian attack in northern Iraq over the weekend. And that's just a day after an attack on a base in Jordan killed two US soldiers and left another one missing. US Central Command says the individual was killed during a controlled detonation of unexploded ordnance from a downed Iranian attack drone. It comes as the US and Iran exchange strikes for an eighth day now. CNN's Nick Robertson has more for us from Jerusalem.
4: Israel put its air defences on alert. Indeed, they were sort of activated and helped defend Jordan. The IDF says earlier on today, what happened in Jordan, in the port city of Aqaba, in the south of the country, the US embassy in Jordan had put out a warning to American citizens, don't go to the international airport in Aqaba, don't go to the seaport in Aqaba that's on the Red Sea. Very popular tourist destination at this time of year. Jordanian officials had said at the time they weren't aware of any kind of warning, but within a couple of hours, several Iranian missiles were fired towards Aqaba. Three of them shot down, according to the Jordanians. Another one fell in open areas. But the IDF said that they activated their defense systems down in Eilat, which is right next to Aqaba, just inside of Israel. They sit right next to each other at the top of the Red Sea. And the IDF said that they were actually involved in defending the skies over Jordan, involved in bringing down that threat. So you get a sense of just how easily this war can expand. Iran has not attacked Israel so far. Israel has not attacked Iran so far. But if that side of the hostilities were to escalate, that would be a very significant escalation. But where things stand at the moment, we've seen the Iranians targeting around the U.S. embassy in the north of Iraq, in the Kurdish region. They're targeting anti-Iranian groups in the Kurdish region inside northern Iraq. So that's a very hot and active area. But it's Jordan where those two U.S. service members were reported killed by CENTCOM yesterday. It is Jordan that's really got a lot of the focus of Iran's firepower. Typically at US related air bases inside of Jordan. But that's what makes the shooting of missiles by Iran at Aqaba in the south of Jordan today, that's what makes it so odd, because as far as we're aware, there are no US military assets there. It's very much a sort of a tourist region at this time of the year. Iran as well hitting Kuwait again today. Air defense systems in Bahrain also put on high alert. So you really get the sense that Iran is looking for the weak points where it can sort of target countries that are supporting the United States at the moment.
0: And that is CNN's Nick Robertson in Jerusalem for us. This is ABC News Radio, and here are the headlines this morning. The Football World Cup final is underway. We are a fair way into that second half now, and the teams, Spain and Argentina, are locked at nil all. We'll bring you an update in just a moment with our sports reporter. Also, Four Corners has done an investigation that has found that the booming longevity industry in Australia is exploiting significant gaps in health regulation and exposing consumers to risk. The program has identified around 100 operators in the Australian longevity marketing, things like IV drip bars, peptides, recovery studios and plush wellness centres. And Ukraine has carried out more strikes targeting Russia's oil industry. Three oil depots in Stavropol have been hit, as well as two Russian oil tankers in the Black Sea. Well, still no goals in the Football World Cup final between Spain and Argentina. One man who's watching it very, very closely is our sports reporter, Chris Mitchell. Hello, Chris.
5: Hello there. Yeah, it's a sea of technicolour in New Jersey, isn't it? Bright colours. The red shirts of Spain are dominating this game. The players are having a drink at the moment. Just about 20 minutes to go. And as you say, nil-nil. Argentina haven't had a shot on target yet, Sarah. I mean, that just tells you something. Spain have had 7 or 8. They've completely dominated the game, as expected, but they just can't unlock that Argentinian resolute defence. And you'll remember that at the last World Cup, a similar story unfolded. Argentina needed extra time and then penalties to overcome France. And I think if they're going to win here, they're going to need something similar to happen because they just can't get out of their own half at the moment. It's one for the purists, I'd say, Sarah. If yesterday's bronze medal game between France and England was one for the casual fan, this is very much one for, you know, people who love their football, because there hasn't been a lot of action, but there's been a lot of beautiful soccer from Spain. And, you know, Robbie Williams at the start, Tom Cruise at the start, President Trump there at the start. That is a distraction for many of the people watching this. And the halftime show that seemed to go on for an age. Also, the actual game itself is wonderful. Argentina on the back foot. They've got two yellow cards. They've made a number of changes. Spain have just introduced two new forwards to try and unlock this Argentinian defence. And you have to say you feel the goal is coming. But if one is scored, that is usually how Argentina come to life, Sarah. You've seen them throughout this tournament come back from the brink. They've done it in pretty much every game, in all the knockout games. They've come back from adversity. And interestingly, a name I've not mentioned, of course, is Lionel Messi. He's hardly touched the ball.
0: And is that because Spain has been able to keep him out of the game, or is he off form today? What would you say?
5: Well, because most of the game is taking
0: place in the Spanish,
5: in the Argentinian half.
0: Yeah.
5: So, you know, Messi plays his football in the last third, you know, so he's waiting. He's waiting for his moment, and his moment may well come. But really, you know, he's the 39-year-old. He's the veteran. You look at Spain. Lamine Yamal is the 19-year-old Spanish superstar playing on the right there for Spain. He's having a load of the ball and creating a load of chances. They just cannot finish the chances they're creating, but they've had 7 or 8 shots on target. And so far, Argentina have defended them all. 72 minutes gone. It is Spain 0, Argentina 0, as Argentina come forward with the ball. And for once, a rare opportunity for them to have some possession and perhaps do something. If Argentina win this, it's going to be a breakaway goal and it is going to break the hearts of the Spanish. And I think many of the fans that are watching this, many of the so-called neutral fans are cheering on Spain. There's a lot of casual support for Spain across Australia and I think across the world.
0: And they've been the informed team right throughout the tournament as well.
5: They haven't lost for 37, 38 games.
0: Yeah.
5: They are. But this is a game between number one in the world, number two in the world. Argentina themselves came into this tournament on the back of a phenomenal unbeaten run. I think they're unbeaten in 14 games. So these are two really, really good teams. They're just two really different teams. Argentina, slightly older, more experienced, resolute, defensive. Spain, slick, skillful, young. So it's wonderful to watch these two very different teams battle it out. I'd have to say, as a soccer fan, as a football fan, you kind of want Spain to win because they're more progressive, they're more about moving the ball around and doing exciting things, whereas Argentina are just waiting to pounce and perhaps a little bit better at tricking the referee, shall we say, politely.
0: Yeah, you were just talking there about how Argentina just can't seem to get possession. I think

0: I think my feed might be a little bit delayed to you, but I was just watching a run of play there. They got it up. They got it in to their, you know, up near their goal. Didn't even get a shot on it.
1: No,
0: it got taken,
1: taken exactly.
0: out.
1: Yeah. That's the best they can do.
0: Yeah.
1: I mean, in terms of passes, Spain pass quickly and smoothly. They'll take a touch, maybe no touch, and move it on to the next player. By the time the defender has got to the Spanish player, it's too late. The ball has moved on. They move it around really, really quickly, as do a lot of teams. The United States, you would have seen some of their group games. They move the ball around really, really quickly. That's fine. It's fun to watch. But you've got to score goals. And so far, neither team has.
0: No. All right. Very nervous fans for both countries sitting there biting their nails as this goes on. What are we up to? About the, nearly the
1: 75th minute. Yep. So we've got 15 minutes to go, then the added on time, and then we're into extra time, and then we're into penalties. And the way it's going,
0: that's where we're
1: headed. I reckon we're going to get penalties.
0: All right. Well, exciting for those who don't have skin in the game, so to speak. Everyone loves a penalty shootout. Not those who do have skin in the game, though. We will be back with you, Chris Mitchell, to get another update later this morning. Thank you. So that's Chris Mitchell on Sport. There'll be plenty more World Cup coverage for you. But at the moment, as we keep saying, nil-nil Spain and Argentina. Now, the Victorian government is trying to make it easier to unmask anonymous bullies online and easier to sue tech companies for psychiatric harm. If the proposed state laws are passed, a tribunal could order tech companies to identify users accused of online vilification. Our reporter Kimberly Price has the story.
2: Keyboard warriors spewing online hate profoundly worries Sarah Davies from the Alana and Madeline Foundation, which works to prevent violence against children.
3: Look, it can be devastating, and it's really hard to protect against if you're a parent. We know that there have been the worst tragedies from young people taking their own lives as a result of bullying.
2: It's a worry shared by many in the sector who say anonymous cyberbullying, known as trolling, is common. Tricia Munn goes into schools talking about online security as the managing director of Eyes Open Social Media Safety.
4: We would be speaking to somebody almost every week and regularly get correspondence from schools asking us how to manage it.
2: Tricia Munn says trolling can be an extension of playground bullying.
4: Then there's also a higher rate of targeting, you know, minorities, so 81% of trans and gender diverse children online are getting some sort of trolling. Aboriginal and Torres Strait Islanders, there's a high percentage, 67%, 63% for children with disabilities. I think parents do feel really powerless in this situation.
2: To unmask anonymous cyber bullies, police generally need a court-issued order to compel tech companies like Meta, YouTube and X to hand over private user data. Now Victoria's government wants to become the first jurisdiction to give their more accessible court, the Victorian Civil and Administrative Tribunal, the power to compel social media giants to identify users accused of online vilification. Jacinta Allen is the Victorian Premier.
5: There is too much hateful and hurtful comments online, and so much of it is anonymous. The worst of it is anonymous. And it is for Victorians who've told me that not only do they abhor this sort of behaviour, but they're looking for someone to do something about it.
2: While advocacy groups and experts are welcoming the proposed legislation, some believe there's not enough detail. Lisa Given is an information sciences professor at RMIT University.
6: If we've got people that are living in different jurisdictions, it's a question of how far it can VCAT actually reach. Does that mean then that they're able to compel people in other jurisdictions? I'm not clear that that's actually going to happen in practice.
2: But she says there is an appetite for holding the platforms to account.
6: Not just here in Australia, but really globally. We've had a number of cases that are starting to come before the courts. So I think that's actually given people a lot of hope that, you know, that the little person can kind of stand up to big tech.
2: Under the proposed changes, Victoria also wants to make it easier for cyber victims to sue for psychiatric harm by removing the requirement for children to prove a permanent impairment of 10%. The Alana and Madeline Foundation's Sarah Davies says it's a tough problem to solve, but this is a step in the right direction.
3: At what point do you determine there's a 10% harm? Is it the loss of the first 5 kilos? Is it the loss of self-confidence? Is it the school refusal? Is it the starting of self-harm? I mean, the fact that they try and put a percentage on this is crazy. So I think that is a really healthy

0: and positive step.
1: The Victorian government is hoping to pass legislation before the state election in November.
2: That's Kimberly Price with that story. Now, as the nursery rhyme goes, butcher, baker, candlestick maker, well, you can add cooper to that list of traditional trades. Coopers make and repair the wooden barrels, casks and vats that help flavour some of our favourite wines and spirits. But Australia has just a handful of them, and they're very busy trying to keep tens of thousands of aged oak barrels in service for our wineries and distilleries. And with many of the coopers ageing and training hard to come by, this top shelf skill is at risk of completely evaporating. Our reporter Erin Somerville's been to meet some of them.
3: John Carberry holds over a century of generational coopering knowledge in his strong hands.
4: I've got all this knowledge up here that I need to pass on to the next generation.
3: After training dozens of coopers in Britain, the master cooper has just taken on Kieran Quinn as his first Aussie apprentice.
5: Yeah, most people don't know what it is. Very rarely you speak to someone who knows what it is. People think it's pretty cool. There's not very many people doing it.
3: Kieran will join the dwindling ranks of Australian coopers. They maintain the hundreds of thousands of oak barrels used by wine and spirit makers to store and flavour their products. But there's now no accredited training courses for coopers on offer. So the handful of master coopers that remain in Australia have a big job on their hands. They want more to be done to ensure the trade maintains its standards.
4: Yeah, it's a shame that it isn't recognised for the amount of money that the government actually gets from the tax side of it, which is a good thing. It keeps the wheels turning, as it were. Coopering is it's a food grade industry, so it would be good for them to re-establish that side of the craft, more for the fact that the job getting done right. There's so many wineries, there's so many distilleries. You don't want people just to haphazardly try and repair a barrel or try and do stuff with a cask because it is a food-grade vessel, so it has to be done right.
3: Distillery operators like Dean Druce from the Corowa Distilling Co. agree.
6: It also needs to be registered as a trade in Australia so that we can get young Australians learning what coopering is and protecting this trade that we need in Australia.
3: Coopering is not listed on Australia's occupational shortage list, making it hard for producers to fill jobs locally.
6: Even though there's a huge need for it, the reality of what we're doing here in Australia at the moment is we need coopers, so we need to get them in from overseas, but yet it makes it so hard to get them in from overseas. You know, we're going to end up with no coopers here in a matter of, you know, years, really.
3: Jobs and Skills Australia will release an online survey next year to help better determine where skills shortages lie. But Corowa's Master Cooper is eager to pass on some more trade secrets before then and preserve the skill.
4: I'm hoping to take on another couple of apprentices. Get a couple of good lads in here and pass that information on.
2: And that's the Master Cooper, John Carberry, there, ending Erin Somerville's report. Very shortly, we'll get you a news update. Just before we do, a weather forecast for you. Showers in Brisbane today with a top of 23 degrees, cloudy and 19 in Sydney. Canberra, a morning frost, then it'll be sunny, top of 15, but it's minus 3 right now. If you're in Melbourne, sunny, top of 16 for you. Hobart, cloudy and a top of 15. Adelaide, cloudy with a maximum of 17 today. Showers and a top of 17 in Perth. And in Darwin, sunny with a top of 31. The news next. After that, we'll be back with more World Cup action for you.

0: ABC News. Good morning, I'm Simon Lauder. Football fans are on the edge of their seat as Spain and Argentina compete in the final of soccer's World Cup. Julia Andre joined fans in Sydney's East.
1: Well, the sea of red, white and blue in a Bondi pub where Spanish and Argentinian fans have gathered this morning. There's flags being waved, faces adorned with paint and Spanish omelette being eaten. It's been hot and sweaty with tensions high as fans remain on the edge of their seats throughout the match. Pop stars Justin Bieber and Shakira performed as the halftime acts being played in New York.
0: Jordan has shot three Iranian missiles down after the regime in Tehran opened fire on its southern city of Aqaba. Here's Middle East correspondent Matthew Doran.
2: Iran has been launching attacks on Gulf states and Jordan in response to US strikes, arguing they're fair targets as they're host to US military personnel and bases. Four missiles were fired towards Aqaba on Sunday, one landing in a remote area, the others intercepted. Aqaba is close to the Israeli border and Israel's air defences were also triggered by the barrage. Israeli media reports the country's military is monitoring the escalation and is prepared to return to war if attacked by Iran. The US has continued launching strikes on Iran as negotiations between the two countries on a lasting peace deal stall. Matthew Doran, ABC News, Jerusalem.
0: There are growing concerns the war between the US and Iran could escalate after the Pentagon announced the death of a third American soldier in 2 days. North America correspondent Lauren Day reports.
3: According to US Central Command, the soldier was killed in northern Iraq while troops were disposing of an Iranian drone. The death comes a day after two other US service members were killed in an Iranian attack in Jordan. A third was missing, and Central Command now says unidentified remains have been found at the scene. The death in Iraq brings the number of American military personnel who've died in the conflict with Iran to 17. The US and Iran have exchanged escalating strikes for 8 consecutive days after a fragile ceasefire collapsed. Lauren Day, ABC News, Washington.
0: Ukraine has carried out more strikes targeting Russia's oil industry. Drones hit 3 oil depots in the southwestern city of Stavropol, causing a fire in the city's industrial zone, while 2 Russian oil tankers were hit in the Black Sea. Overnight, Russian airstrikes killed at least one person in Kyiv and injured several others. Asylum seekers sent to Nauru by the Australian government have reported eating from garbage bins. They say a fortnightly meal allowance is inadequate. Here's political reporter Sarah Tomevska.
4: A survey of 78 out of 100 asylum seekers on Nauru found 99% of people are regularly skipping meals and going hungry as they live on a government stipend of $18 a day. The Asylum Seeker Resource Centre survey found 82% of respondents did not have easy access to free or clean drinking water, and 2/3 reported rarely or never having access to fresh fruit and vegetables. While the stipend is set by the Nauruan government based on average income, it's paid for through Australia's offshore processing program, which cost the federal budget nearly $900 million last year.
0: One Nation leader Pauline Hanson says she has no regrets about meeting far-right UK figure Tommy Robinson. Senator Hanson appeared on a podcast with Robinson, which was released last week, where she said the end of the White Australia policy led to immigration problems. Robinson, whose real name is Stephen Yaxley-Lennon, has served prison sentences for assault and fraud. Senator Hanson told Channel 7 it was not a mistake.
5: I'm sorry, I'm not going to back away from this whatsoever. I met Tommy and I listened to what he's trying to tell me about what's happened to Britain.
0: A Four Corners investigation into the Australian longevity industry has found gaps in regulation, maybe exposing consumers to risk. Dr. Norman Swan reports.
6: Four Corners has identified around 100 Australian operators offering treatments promoting wellness and anti-aging, despite limited evidence from many of the claims. Professor Luigi Fontana at the University of Sydney is an expert on metabolism, nutrition and aging.
7: Where is the data? There are no data on safety and there are no data on effectiveness for most of these molecules.
6: Some clinics are offering prescriptions for unapproved products, such as peptides. Australia's health practitioner regulator APRA says it's concerned that some practitioners may be seeking to exploit the latest health trends by putting profits ahead of patients.
0: For more, watch Four Corners tonight on iView or ABC TV. The New South Wales Police Watchdog will review a cross-border pursuit that ended in a man's death over the weekend. Victoria Pengilly reports.
8: Police say just before midnight on Saturday, a man armed with a long-arm firearm was spotted at a McDonald's in Robina on the Gold Coast. Officers tried to stop the man, but he sped off, sparking a police chase into Tweed Heads. Around 1 a.m, New South Wales Police picked up the pursuit, deploying road spikes at South Murwillumbah before he crashed down an embankment at Kunga. He died at the scene. His cause of death is unclear. Police haven't formally identified him, but believe he's a 25-year-old man from Queensland. A critical incident investigation is underway, which will be reviewed by the Law Enforcement Conduct Commission.
0: A newborn humpback whale that was found dead on a Sydney beach will be tested for bird flu today. The carcass was found at Greenhills Beach, Cronulla, on Friday. Authorities took samples to test for H5N1 bird flu under standard biosecurity procedures, but the cause of stranding is unknown. The calf was estimated to be only a few days old. Frontline school support workers in Queensland are demanding urgent action amid a surge in aggressive behaviour. Megan Danzey reports.
9: The United Workers Union says in the past 4 months, it's received complaints from about 400 members, including state school teacher aides and cleaners, who've reported being punched, spat on and kicked. Data tabled in state parliament earlier this year revealed nearly 21,000 occupational violence and aggression incidents were reported by school-based staff last year. The union's education coordinator, Erin Roberts, says it's unacceptable.
10: That screams that this is an education system problem.
9: In a statement, Queensland Education Minister John Paul Langbrook says the government is pulling every lever to strengthen safety measures in schools.
0: A public meeting will be held in Western Victoria tonight to discuss the alleged murder of teenager Layla Jeffrey. Jason Katsaris has more.
11: Police will host the meeting in Donald tonight to brief locals about the alleged murder of the 13-year-old who went missing on July the 4th. Her remains were found in bushland days later and a 16-year-old boy charged with murder. Bullock Shire Mayor Graham Milne says the community has been left shocked by Layla Jeffrey's death and the meeting will serve to dispel rumours circulating in the town about the case.
12: But what we're hearing is that the people are just concerned that the process is still running slowly, whereas we know that the police are being very thorough in everything they do.
11: Detectives working on the case will be present at tonight's meeting.
0: To sport, and in the AFL, Hawthorn has beaten Richmond by 70 points at the MCG. The Hawks are now within 2 points of second-placed Sydney, while the Tigers slumped to last after Essendon had a shock 3-point win over GWS at Docklands. The win was just Essendon's second of the season and broke a 10-game losing streak. And the Western Bulldogs have inflicted the Gold Coast's eighth straight loss with a 9-point win at Carrara. And with more sport, here's Chris Mitchell.
13: Manly. His chances of qualifying for the NRL finals have taken a double hit. The Seagulls' shock 38-32 loss to Gold Coast has been compounded by another injury to their star Tom Trbojevic. The fullback is facing more time on the sidelines after suffering another hamstring injury. Coach Kieran Foran says they're waiting to see how bad it is.
14: Hopefully not as bad as the last one, but naturally he's pretty disappointed, so we'll wait until he gets a scan and then work out the damage.
13: The Dolphins have bounced back from last weekend's humiliation at the hands of Cronulla to beat North Queensland 36-16. New Zealand's Ryan Fox birdied the tough final hole at Royal Birkdale to finish on 10 under par and win the Open Golf Championship by a shot from Cameron Young of the United States. Australia's Lucas Herbert and Adam Scott both finished in the top 10 at 6 under and 5 under respectively. Kimi Antonelli has extended his championship lead by winning Formula One's Belgium Grand Prix. Australia's Oscar Piastri was fifth. And Jonas Vingegaard is out of the Tour de France after breaking his collarbone during stage 15. Tadej Pogacar remains in the overall leader's yellow jersey, 5 minutes ahead of Remco Evenepoel, who won the stage.
0: In finance, Brent crude oil is almost 5% higher at $88 a barrel. Gold is up 1% to $4,016 an ounce. The Australian dollar is buying just under 70 US cents. The Dow Jones ended the week 0.8% lower, with the S&P 500 and the NASDAQ both more than 1% weaker. Investors will be closely monitoring the Australian share market when it opens later this morning after weekend developments. events in the Middle East. Futures indicate a 0.6% rise. You're up to date with the latest ABC News.
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15: Good morning. It is Monday, the 20th of July. Sarah Morris with you. Great to have your company right across the country this morning. Making news, it's a nail-biter. Argentina and Spain are locked at nil-all in their World Cup final clash. The full 90 minutes is up. They're in stoppage time right now.
17: Eight previous World Cup finals have required extra time, and this one is ticking ever closer to extra time. But there remains time.
15: There does remain time. Argentina, though, has just picked up a red card, so they're going to have to finish this off with 10 players. We're going to have plenty of updates for you right throughout the day. Yes, we're also going to get the thoughts of the former Socceroo, Paul Wade, on this. In other news this morning, a fear of anti-ageing, or a fear of ageing, rather, is fuelling the longevity industry here in Australia, but regulation's not keeping up. So we're going to bring you a special ABC investigation onto that one. Now,

0: In terms of weather across our capital cities this morning, some showers forecast for Brisbane and Perth today. There's a morning frost and a very chilly morning in Canberra. But in all the other capital cities, we are in for a mostly fine start to the week. Now, we will bring you more World Cup news as it happens. But this morning, we need to take you to another story because we've woken to the news that another US service member has been killed in action in the Middle East. US Central Command says it happened during a controlled detonation operation of an unexploded ordnance from a downed Iranian drone in northern Iraq. Now, over the weekend, two US members were also killed in an Iranian attack on a US base in Jordan. And a third person was listed missing in action after that attack. CENTCOM says an examination process is now underway after unidentified remains were located in Jordan as well. This brings in total the number of US service members who have died since the war with Iran began to 17. CNN's Julia Benbrook has the latest on this for us.
1: Just a day after US Central Command announced that two American service members had been killed during an attack in Jordan, CENTCOM is now saying that another American service member has been killed in action, this time in northern Iraq. I want to pull up that statement for you now. They did provide a few more details, saying a U.S. service member in northern Iraq was killed in action July 18th during a controlled detonation of unexploded ordnance from a downed Iranian one-way attack drone. A second service member was wounded and continues to receive medical treatment for a minor injury. This brings the total number of U.S. service members killed during this now nearly five-month-long conflict to 17. And again, this came just a day after those two American service members were killed during the attack in Jordan, and another service member was categorized as missing in action. They provided a bit more of an update there as well, saying that remains had been found in that area, but the examination process, the verification process, is still ongoing. CENTCOM is still withholding some information at this time as they work to make sure that next of kin is notified. But this comes as there are growing concerns that this could turn into a much wider conflict. There have been eight consecutive nights of U.S. strikes, as well as waves of Iranian drones and missiles fired at a widening number of targets in countries with U.S. bases. President Donald Trump, he has been spending his weekend here in New Jersey. He is currently at MetLife Stadium watching the World Cup final, a time where eyes around the world are not only on Trump, but on the United States. And while all of this is escalating, we have yet to hear from him publicly on any of these deaths. Following the deaths of the two service members in Jordan, he did speak with News Nation saying that this is very sad. It is in service to our country. But then he reiterated what he's been saying throughout the conflict, that Iran cannot have a nuclear weapon. So a lot of questions about what's next here.
0: And that's CNN's Julia Benbrook with those details for you. Right, let's go straight to the World Cup. After a very tense 90 minutes, Spain and Argentina look like they could be heading to extra time at the FIFA World Cup final in New Jersey. Right now, the score 0-0. There was just a red card to Argentina. Can that perhaps be the bit that changes this game? Well, our sports reporter Chris Mitchell is following closely and he's with us. Chris, it's a nail biter.
2: Oh, everyone's biting their nails. And you've joined us just at the right time because Lamine Yamal is eyeing up a free kick just outside Argentina's box. He is staring at the top corner of part of the goal there, the Argentinian goal. It is 0-0. We've played 97 and a half minutes. This is likely to be the last kick of this World Cup final in normal time. The red shirts of Spain have dominated. Argentina's Enzo Martinez has just been sent off, so they're down to 10 men. We've got seconds left. The referee's trying to sort out the wall, the block of players in front of the free kick. Lamine Yamal takes the free kick, tries to curl it in, and Martinez, the Argentinian goalkeeper, makes yet another save, diving to his left and just tipping the ball around the corner. So it goes out for a corner to Spain, and it remains 0-0. And here they go, quickly taken corner. The ball comes into the box and repelled once again by Argentina. And this has been the story, Sarah, of the entire final. Spain attacking, Argentina defending, and I believe the final whistle is gone. And we're going to have extra time.

0: in New Jersey. Another World Cup final going to extra time. These teams, two very different teams, could not be split by a goal. We're just seeing replays now of Yamin Lamar's free kick that was just tipped away. And Martinez, you have to say, one of the stars of this World Cup final, the Argentinian goalkeeper.
1: That. The Spaniards have been relentless, really, haven't they? They've had so much of the ball, and he's the one who's been keeping it out.
0: Oh, absolutely. He would have made over 10 saves now. You have to say that Spain didn't ever come up with that telling pass that created the space that would have left the goalkeeper floundering. The goalkeepers had to make a lot of saves, the Argentinian goalkeeper Martinez, but they've all been pretty much straight at him or at a comfortable height. He hasn't been extended. In fact, that's the first time in those last seconds that he was forced to really dive and get the fingertips to the ball to push it around the post. Otherwise, he's looked very comfortable. The Argentinian side have looked comfortable. You must say, if you look at it through their lens, they've done a remarkable job. They've repelled a brilliant Spanish side for 98 minutes. And Spain have got nothing to show for their efforts. And Argentina will be bolstered by that, I think, going into 30 minutes of extra time now.
1: So what can they both do now? They need to change something up here, don't they? Someone needs to score.
0: Well, somebody's going to have to score. And perhaps it'll be from the penalty spot if we go through another 30 minutes without a goal. What can be done? Well, that's a really interesting question because many of the cards have been played. Argentina have made their substitutions, or many of them. Spain have changed their two strikers up front. So in terms of changes physically to the team, not that many. I think in the end, the change that will have to come will be in these team talks now between the coaches and the players. Will Argentina try something different? Will they risk going forward? They've deliberately played very tight at the back. They haven't ventured forward very much in the fear that Spain's quicker, perhaps more skillful players will get in behind them in the space that's created in those moments. But I think Argentina might now unleash Messi, who has had nothing to do the entire game, really. We've hardly seen Messi. We've seen a ton of Lamine Yamal, the 19-year-old Spanish star.
1: And just before I do let you go, how many times have we been in this situation in World Cups before?
0: Oh, many, many, many times. Like World Cup, especially recently, actually, four of the last five World Cup finals, I believe, have gone to extra time, eight in total. That's over 30% of all World Cups end up in this kind of situation where we go to extra time. We've only had three penalty shootouts. So, you know, normally a goal is scored in this next 30 minutes. And you'd have to say it would be Spain, perhaps, Sarah, that are favourites, because it's been, you said it, it's relentless. And surely at some point, one of those blue shirts of Argentina at the back there are going to make a mistake. Thus far, they haven't. It's been sensational defending from Argentina.
1: Look, we're excited by all of this and we're going to keep an eye on it throughout the next, well, certainly 30 minutes. We're in this extra time. We'll see if we end up in those penalty shootouts. Thank you, Chris Mitchell. I'll let you get back to watching. That's Chris Mitchell there. He is our sports reporter. Plenty more to come with him. Also, we'll be speaking to the former Socceroo Paul Wade today to bring you a little more action and his reaction to all of it too. So do stick with us here on News Radio. Now, illicit vodka containing a chemical used in paint stripper has been found in a Melbourne bottle shop. The discovery has prompted urgent calls from alcohol experts for randomised testing of alcohol. And 7:30's Alyssa Thomas-Sam reports for us on this one this morning.
2: In Melbourne's east, you can buy more than a litre of vodka at a bargain price. It's called Dirty George and retails for $59. But according to alcohol researcher Dr. Michaela Kowalski, there's a catch.
3: We've actually seen that brand in our audits. It's one that we also suspected was illicit for a range of reasons, you know, the price point, the bottle shape, the packaging, like the information that's missing from it. That's one that we flagged.
2: Dr. Kowalski is from the National Drug and Alcohol Research Centre. She recently produced a report on the extent of illicit alcohol in Australia.
3: We've been to just about 200 stores across kind of the eastern seaboard of Australia, so New South Wales, Victoria, Queensland, and 30% of the stores we've gone to were actually stocking illicit alcohol products. seems to be quite widespread.
2: Widespread and potentially toxic. 7:30 commissioned independent lab testing of a bottle of Dirty George vodka. Dr. John Leader is from Leader Analytical, which ran the tests.
4: We detected tert-butyl alcohol at about 500 milligrams per litre. So tert-butyl alcohol is typically used to denature industrial alcohol or to prevent industrial alcohol from being consumed for human use.
5: You test a lot of beer, wine, spirits. Do you normally find tert-butyl alcohol in them?
4: No. This would probably be one of the first samples that we've detected tert-butyl alcohol in.
2: The results shocked Dr. Michaela Kowalski.
6: So tert-butyl could be used as kind of a paint stripper, as kind of an industrial cleaner. In Australia, kind of the recipe where you find it on its own with alcohol, that's usually going to be a base for a perfume or hand sanitizer. You do not want to be drinking tert-butyl, full stop. You're not meant to drink it. It was never meant to be in a drink.
2: Tuscany Beverages is the company behind Dirty George. Steve James is the company's director and told 7:30 he believes someone else has been producing counterfeit products under the Dirty George label. Lawyers for the company told 7:30 all genuine Tuscany Beverages products are manufactured and bottled through a properly licensed manufacturing facility and that the company has not received any advice or notice from the facility or from any regulator indicating that its products are unsafe or non-compliant. Dr. Michaela Kowalski says Dirty George raised red flags for her team and authorities are aware of the brand.
6: We've discussed our results with the different, liquor control agencies, police, health departments.
2: We contacted the Victorian Department of Health about our findings. It referred us to Safe Food Victoria. In a statement, Safe Food Victoria said, "Victorians have a right to safely consume food and alcohol. Any person or business who seeks to profit off this by breaking the law faces significant fines and prison." Dr. Michaela Kowalski is now calling for randomised testing of alcohol.
6: It means that, we could actually have some consumer confidence again that, the alcohol we're picking up is safe.
1: That's Dr. Michaela Kowalski from the National Drug and Alcohol Research Centre, ending that report there by Alyssa Thomas-Sam. Now, from IV drip bars to recovery studios to plush longevity clinics and online biohacking, the fear of ageing is fueling the business of living longer, and there are promises of rejuvenation, youthful energy, banishment of disease. But this week, Four Corners is asking what's real, what's risky, and who's making all the money here? Our reporter, Dr. Norman Swan, travelled to the US to visit startups at the cutting edge of anti-ageing research where there are billions of dollars at stake, and he's come home to find a rapidly expanding industry here in Australia too, and, I should add, a booming grey market in unapproved peptides promoted by social media influencers and sometimes even prescribed through clinics despite limited evidence about their safety or effectiveness. Well, let's talk to Dr. Norman Swan about this now. Doctor, hello.
7: Hi, Sarah.
1: Give us a sense of this wellness world. How big is it?
7: It's hard to evaluate how big it is. We went to this biohackers conference, which we can talk about in a minute, in New York. And one of the people, you have a commercial exhibit attached to the conference. And one of the exhibitors was a payment service. They process payments for the longevity industry. So I asked him how much money goes through the payments. So his estimate was $2 billion a year in the United States. Now, I've got no way of verifying that sum. What we do know is that in the Australian context, around 100 operators have opened up over recent years, offering things like, you were talking about, drip bars, recovery studios, plush clinics, telehealth services with doctors, and so on. So there's a lot going on in this area.
1: Yeah.
7: And investors getting in. So we found one company that had an artificial intelligence venture capital fund and a very wealthy family office in Melbourne funding this startup, because a lot of them are AI driven. Because part of the thing here is, and this is where it crosses over into from bonkers to the area of kind
1: danger,
7: of general stuff.
1: Yeah.
7: So one of the ideas behind the more legitimate end of the scale is we're not doing enough with the health data we've got about ourselves.
1: Right.
7: And if you could actually just integrate that and come up with some answers using, say, artificial intelligence, you might actually find things about yourself that you didn't otherwise know. Yeah. You might remember last year I did a Four Corners on early onset cancer. So one of the theories here with that is if doctors, GPs were able to integrate all the data on their system, which is too much for the human brain, they might actually pick up symptoms that indicate that you might need further investigation. Mm. Anyway, so you've got all this stuff going on and it's impossible to know how much money is slushing around the system.
1: What's a drip bar? Can you just run that through for me?
7: I don't want to advertise them here, but people are doing it, and they're doing it in the United States and they're doing it here. You've had a big night the night before or you're feeling a bit down, you go into one of these drip bars, you put out your arm and they will infuse IV vitamins into
1: right.
7: you, and often a substance called NAD+, which is... so. And so people go on about peptides.
1: Yeah.
7: And the peptide story is only part of all this. There's a whole stuff around it. So let's take intravenous vitamins, for example.
1: Yep.
7: And it shows you the regulatory problem here. So vitamin C in low doses in food is an antioxidant. It slows down the biological rusting of aging.
1: Yep.
7: Intravenously, at high doses, which is the sort of thing they give in IV drip bars, it's actually a pro-oxidant. Speeds up aging, can damage tissues to the extent that people are researching it as a chemotherapy agent, not because it's good for you, but because it's bad for you and helps chemotherapy work better in theory. So that's IV vitamin C, something that you would think is harmless.
1: Yeah.
7: Then NAD+, which people are getting. So there is legitimate research which shows that this substance is involved in one of the aging pathways, the biochemical pathways in aging, and can reinvigorate mitochondria and looks as if it can rejuvenate to some extent.
1: Yeah.
7: However, there's no evidence in humans. There's no evidence of safety. And if you look at a review that was done three or four years ago into the effects of NAD+, NAD+ in high amounts in tissues is involved in the cancer process. Now, we're not saying that it causes cancer, but there's a signal there that nobody seems to be bothered about.
1: Yeah.
7: Creatine is actually similar. Creatine, there's a little bit of a signal on cancer with creatine. Again, nobody's saying that creatine causes cancer. I don't want to cause panic here. But people are giving themselves these things without proper evaluation.
1: You talk about the evaluation there, and we've been saying right throughout this interview that the research is kind of continuing, but people are experimenting on themselves. Tell us about that.
7: Well, that's what this biohacking industry is all about. People are saying, well, don't tell me what to do, regulator. I'll do it to myself, and knowing the risk or thinking I know the risks. We went to this biohackers conference in New York where it was just bonkers. If there's one reason to watch tonight's Four Corners, just watch it for that, because it is both funny and worrying at the same time. And there's red light therapy everywhere. People with flashing red lights in their eyes, red light helmets. I tried one of the red light helmets. There's vibration therapy. There's ozone therapy. There's peptides
1: galore.
7: And people, they had an IV drip bar. So just like, if you go to a medical conference these days, there's always an espresso bar, an espresso truck. They've got an IV drip truck. People are like, but there's this legitimate side. And this is, it's potentially a huge industry out there. And we went to Silicon Valley, went to the Bay Area to look at this industry, which is actually doing legitimate anti-aging research. And there's going to be a breakthrough. It'll probably come from Silicon Valley.
1: Yeah.
7: Tech bros doing this. Here's Carl Flager, who's an industry analyst, talking about the potential size of the industry.
8: I think for sure it will be gigantic. Compared to some of the previous tech revolutions, what's special about aging and longevity biotech is that the geroscience hypothesis means that if it works, it's not only going to mitigate one age-related disease, but it's going to mitigate multiple age-related diseases.
7: And I just need to explain this before we wrap up and point to the program tonight, is that you might think the money is on taking a drug that will turn you young again.
1: Mm.
7: That is not where the money is. I went into this program thinking the money was the magic pill that will make you young again. Everybody listening to it will think that. No. The smart money here is called geroscience. If you If you assume that cancer, heart disease, dementia are diseases of aging, if you can actually move up the aging pathway to find out the causes of aging, you will actually solve the problems of multiple diseases at the same time. So what they're looking for is one drug that will knock off multiple diseases. So they'll get it, it'll work on cancer, so they'll make a pot of gold out of cancer. But they know it's going to work on diabetes. They know it's going to work. And they just pick off one disease after the other with these drugs. And some of them might be diseases like they're really hard to treat, like motor neuron disease. I'm not saying that's going to be the answer there, because it's a really difficult problem. But that's their strategy, multiple diseases. And, of course, the poster child for that are GLP-1s, the Ozempic-like drugs.
1: Yeah.
7: Initially for diabetes.

0: on iView as well. This is ABC News Radio. Very shortly, we'll get you a news update. Quick check of the weather for you in Brisbane today. Expect a shower or two with a top of 23 degrees. Right now it's 18. In Sydney, partly cloudy, a top of 19. It is 12 as I speak. Canberra, morning frost for you. Then it'll be sunny, a top of 15 degrees. But right now, minus 4. In our capital, that is a chilly morning. In Melbourne, mostly sunny with a top of 16 today. It is 8 right now. Hobart, cloudy, top of 15. It's 10 at the moment. Adelaide, cloudy with a top of 17. It is 12 degrees as I speak. If you're in Perth, a shower or two with a top of 17. It is 10 right now. And in Darwin, sunny for you today. A maximum of 31 degrees. It is 20 degrees as we go to air. As I mentioned, we'll get you that news update, but just a World Cup update for you. Still 0-0 in the World Cup final between Spain and Argentina. We are into extra time. It's an absolute nail-biter. Eastern Standard Time right now, it's 7.30. In the centre, 7 o'clock. If you're in WA, it's 5.30. Let's get those news headlines now with Simon Lauder. Hello, Simon.
1: Thanks, Sarah. Good morning. The United States has launched new strikes on Iran after two of its soldiers were killed in Jordan in an Iranian attack. It's the eighth straight day of US attacks against Iran, while military bases in Gulf states have also come under attack from Iran. The US military says another American service member is being killed during a controlled detonation of unexploded ordnance in northern Iraq. US Central Command says the unexploded ordnance was from a downed Iranian one-way attack drone. Asylum seekers sent to Nauru by the Australian government have reported skipping meals and going hungry as they live on $18 a day. The Asylum Seeker Resource Centre survey of 78 out of 100 asylum seekers on the island revealed nearly all are regularly going hungry. The arrangements are decided by the Nauruan government but funded by Australia. Australia's health practitioner regulator says some providers may be exploiting anti-ageing health trends, putting profits before patients. A Four Corners investigation has identified around 100 Australian longevity and wellness operators offering treatments promoted as keeping customers younger, stronger and full of energy, despite limited evidence for many of the claims. The Therapeutic Goods Administration says it's worried people are also buying unapproved black market products online. The New South Wales Police watchdog will review a cross-border pursuit that ended in a man's death over the weekend. The car chase began in Queensland late Saturday night after a man allegedly armed with a gun was spotted at a restaurant on the Gold Coast. The 25-year-old crossed into New South Wales where police used road spikes. The man's car crashed down an embankment south of Moolumbar and he died at the scene. The UK will soon have a new Prime Minister with the former Mayor of Manchester, Andy Burnham, to be sworn in today. He'll be the country's seventh Prime Minister in a decade after Sir Keir Starmer resigned from the top job last month. And Sarah, as you mentioned, the nail biting is into extra time as Argentina and Spain compete in the final of the Soccer World Cup this morning. All eyes on that. I can't wait to find out what the result is.
0: I think there'll be some hands with no nails on them as this goes on, in fact, because it's been kind of nail-biting nearly right from the start. They just can't. The Spain's had so much possession, they just can't get it in. And kudos to the Argentinians. They are defending, or certainly their goalkeeper is, incredibly well.
1: I'd love to see a Messi or a Lamine Yamal goal myself.
0: Be nice, yeah. Mm. I mean, for Messi, wouldn't it be a, I guess we're all saying, a swan song to a wonderful career, but maybe we're wrong. Maybe you'll keep coming back. Anyway, we keep going. We keep watching. We'll have Chris Mitchell here running us through what he's been seeing over the past couple of minutes as well. Thank you, Simon. See you again in about half an hour. Thank you. Simon Lauder there with our news this morning.
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0: Of course, we are keeping a really close eye on that football for you. We will have Chris Mitchell back with us in a couple of minutes. But just to some other news now this morning. And there is a new survey out this morning that shows asylum seekers sent to Nauru by the Australian government are going hungry despite the Commonwealth spending nearly $900 million to fund offshore detention in just the past financial year. Now, the Asylum Seeker Resource Centre surveyed 78 asylum seekers in detention, with almost every one of them claiming they could not buy enough food with their fortnightly allowance of $260, and so they say they've been regularly skipping meals. Now, while the Nauruan government ultimately determines the rate of payment based based on the average local wage. Australia does fund this program through its Memorandum of Understanding with Nauru. So let's get some more on this now with Jana Favero, who is the Deputy CEO of the Australian, the Asylum Seeker Resource Centre.

0: and she joins me now. Jana, hello.
1: Good morning.
0: What else are these asylum seekers telling you about the conditions they're living in?
1: Well, people seeking asylum are telling us that they're highly distressed from the conditions on Nauru. First of all, you have to remember that these are people who sought asylum on our soil, who arrived by sea seeking asylum, and then we have transferred them offshore. They're separated from family. They don't know what's happening. They start off being in detention on Nauru and then into the community. They don't have the right to work. So they're really in a situation of limbo, as we've heard from the research that we did, because there's just no transparency as to what is happening to people on Nauru. We're in contact with them, so we decided to get evidence-based research and find out what that situation is. And the findings were really shocking. People are going hungry, they don't have access to enough water, and this is having such a huge impact on their mental and physical health. So it really is a dire situation for people seeking asylum who we transfer to Nauru.
0: We mentioned that the Commonwealth is spending nearly $900 million to fund offshore detention in the last financial year, but the Nauruan government ultimately determines the rate of payment based on the average local wage there. Is it that the payments are too low because the Nauruan government is making that payment too low? Australia, is it providing enough money? Where does all this lie?
1: Well, as you mentioned, nearly $900 billion in the last year, there is enough money for people's basic human rights and needs to be met. And while the Australian government maintains that these are all decisions of the Nauruan government, the United Nations has made it very, very clear that Australia still bears the responsibility for people who we transfer. They arrived on our soil seeking asylum, we sent them to Nauru, and we are paying the Nauruan government and Nauruan contractors nearly $1 billion. And you've got to remember that is on top of $14 billion that have been spent over the past decade. So it very much is the Australian government's responsibility. I know there are words thrown around as who is responsible, who's actually making the payments, who's deciding on the income support. But at the end of the day, people seeking asylum are suffering and do not have enough food because of the Australian government's decisions.
0: The Home Affairs Department's told us that the fortnightly payment is designed to promote self-sufficiency. It's reviewed regularly to ensure that it remains fit for purpose. The government also says that individuals on Nauru have access to health and welfare services and do not pay for their accommodation. What would you say to all of that?
1: Well, there's also a lot that the Australian government's not saying in that. They're talking about promoting self-sufficiency, but how can you be self-sufficient when you're not allowed to work? How can you be self-sufficient when, you know, most of the food that arrives on the island in Nauru is imported? And so a lot of locals, they go fishing, they have local connections, they know how to source other food. But people seeking asylum aren't able to do that. We've heard from people who they try to go fishing, it's too dangerous, or the locals don't want them fishing for the very finite resources. So the Australian government is really not even allowing us to find the full information of what's happening. There's no transparency. Journalists are not even over the phone interviews. So there's a lot that the Australian government is not saying, and they're not painting an accurate picture of the dire situation of people seeking asylum who we have transferred to Nauru.
0: As of yesterday, we marked the 13th anniversary of Australia's offshore processing policy. How do these survey findings compare to what asylum seekers have been telling you over those past 13 years? Are things getting better or worse?
1: Oh, unfortunately, these findings are really consistent with what we've heard over the years. You know, ASRC has been speaking to people who have been transferred, consistently hearing reports of basic human rights not being met. And it's not just us who is hearing it. There are so many hundreds of hours of interviews, of evidence, of documents. We've had Senate inquiries, we've had UN reports, we've had Amnesty International visiting, we've had Human Rights Watch. They are all saying that the situation when you transfer people seeking asylum to Nauru and previously to Papua New Guinea as well is dire, and it is the Australian government's responsibility, and that offshore detention must end. It's an absolute policy failure. Not only is it at a shocking human cost, but it's also at a huge financial cost. So it's a complete policy failure, and we are harming people simply because of politics.
0: Jana Favero, appreciate you being with us this morning. Thank you.
1: Thanks for your time.
0: That's the Deputy CEO of the Asylum Seeker Resource Centre, Jana Favero. And I will just read that government statement for you again. The Home Affairs Department has said that the fortnightly payment is, quote, designed to promote self-sufficiency and is reviewed regularly to ensure it remains fit for purpose. It goes on to say that people transferred and accommodated under regional processing arrangements are treated with respect and dignity in accordance with human rights standards. That's from a Home Affairs Department spokesperson. And the government said that individuals on Nauru had access to health and welfare services and do not pay for their accommodation. So that is the response we've been able to get from the government on this story today. At the Football World Cup, they have just finished the first half of extra time. So 15 minutes gone, another 15 minutes to go. The score's still locked. 0-0, Argentina and Spain, as I've been saying all morning, an absolute nail-biter. We're keeping an eye on that. Up next, shortly on this program, we'll be chatting to Chris Mitchell, who is watching it very closely for us, our sports reporter this morning. But before we get to him, let me take you back overseas. Ukrainian cities have been bombarded by one of Russia's most intense ballistic missile assaults since the start of the war. More than half a dozen people have been killed and many more wounded in the wave of attacks. Moscow's also stepped up its use of ballistic missiles in retaliation against Ukrainian drone and oil facilities deep inside Russia. And Nick Grimm has the latest on this for us this morning here on News Radio.
2: Dozens of Russian missiles, drones and guided bombs rained down on the Ukrainian capital Kyiv and other cities across the nation. Ukraine's own attacks inside Russia in recent weeks might have been giving it an upper hand in the four-year-old war, but the destruction and killing on its home soil goes on. We barely got out, this woman says, after her home was hit. Everything burned down, everything. What for? Another resident says, there was the first strike and the doors were blown off. Then came the second strike and there was a huge blast and everything shook. Russia has increased the intensity of its ballistic missile attacks on Ukrainian cities in response to Ukraine's attacks on its oil facilities inside Russia, which have created fuel shortages for Russia's military and its people. Ukrainian President Volodymyr Zelensky acknowledging his country remains vulnerable to Russia's superior arsenal of deadly weapons.
3: Today was one of the largest attacks carried out with ballistic missiles. Kyiv and the surrounding region were the Russians' primary target. They've been preparing this attack for several days, stockpiling missiles. Of course, the danger remains even now. And this must be taken into account. Russia is placing its bets on ballistic missiles, and it's because of them that Putin still believes in his war.
2: The Ukrainian leader emphasising the attacks highlight his country's shortage of US-made Patriot air defence systems, regarded as the most effective means of intercepting Russian ballistic missiles. And while US President Donald Trump has said he's prepared to grant Ukraine licences to produce Patriots to bolster its defence of its cities, the timeline for when that will happen remains unclear.
3: It is very important that our partners understand what is happening and that we need air defence missiles to protect lives, literally every single day.
2: In Moscow, Vladimir Putin's resolve to continue waging his war against Ukraine appears undiminished. Meeting with the North Korean foreign minister at the Kremlin on Sunday, he voiced his thanks to that country for its support, which has included troops on the ground.
4: I wish to express my gratitude to the Democratic People's Republic of Korea for its support of the special military operation we are conducting.
2: Russia's defence ministry claims its missile attacks were targeting military sites, including plants producing drones, missile parts and electronic warfare systems.
0: And that was Nick Grimm reporting there. Now we have to take you straight to World Cup news. While you were listening to Nick Grimm speak, Spain has had a breakthrough in the World Cup final against Argentina. They have managed to find the back of the net. Spain now leading 1-0 in the second half of extra time. Chris Mitchell, our sports reporter, is watching on. Chris, hello.
5: Hello there. Yeah, an outpouring of emotion from all those wearing red shirts in New Jersey, especially Ferran Torres, the goal scorer, the super sub. He's come on for Spain throughout this tournament and made an impact. And he's made the biggest of impacts about 2 minutes ago at the restart of the second period of extra time. The ball headed back from the goal line into the penalty area, Argentina's penalty area, and Ferran Torres was there. And for once, he was unmarked and he steered the ball beautifully into the roof of the net where others may have skied it wide or skied it high. So Spain leading by a goal to nil, 109 minutes gone. So we got 10 minutes or so to go. Argentina, before all of this happened, basically took off their remaining striker, Julian Alvarez. So the only really attacking player on the pitch for Argentina right now is Lionel Messi. But they've got to find something in order to get back into this game. But that is something they've done throughout this tournament, come from behind to scrape a win. But it one of the stats that's telling for me, Sarah, here, 18-0. That was shots on target after 115 minutes of this game. So it has been all Spain. And I have to say, even though I'm a neutral, of course, I felt a sense of relief that the spot had finally been burst, if you like.
0: Yeah, I think we were talking earlier about it's a game, law of averages, right? All those shots on goal, surely one of them is going to have to go in at some point. We've just been watching the replay here as well. I'm wondering what you think this means for Argentina. You said there, look, they have been able to find another gear in games gone by in this World Cup and do something last minute as well. They tend to do it at the end. How many minutes have they got left to do this?
5: Well, they've got, 10 minutes?
0: Yeah,
5: 10 minutes left to do it. And, you know, they've got very little options. That said, they've got brilliant players on the pitch. And, you know, Messi is still out there. The likes of Alexis McAllister, who people will know from the Premier League, the English Premier League. You know, they've got good players, but they've only got 10 of them, remember? They've had Enzo sent off just about 5 minutes before the end of normal time. So they're down to 10 men. They've taken Julian Alvarez, their main striker, off. And, you know, they've done nothing all game. To be fair, Sarah, you know, as a final, it's not been a great final for a casual viewer. It's at times resembled a kind of a drill, a football drill, a soccer drill that coaches might do where players simply attack for, you know, the whole session and the defenders learn how to defend, the attackers learn how to attack. The entire World Cup final in New Jersey has basically been played in Argentina's half. They've had no shots on target. They've rarely been in Spain's half. And I do have to say, were they to try and fashion a win out of this somehow by getting an equaliser and taking it to penalties.
0: Bit unfair, would it?
5: It would not feel right. There would be something wrong about it. And that said, you know, this is the game. The game is sometimes you realise you're up against a better team and all you can do is defend, and that's how you win. Greece did it famously in 2004. They were not a pleasant side to watch. Defensive, you know, not very ambitious at all. And they ended up beating Portugal in the final. It surprised everybody watching. So, you know, this is how games are won. Argentina have come out to defend. They wanted to take it deep and perhaps nick a goal at the end. But thankfully, I think, in purely soccer terms, Spain have got the goal that they do deserve. And here they are on the break again to make it 2-0, and they have. And that is it. Oh, and it's been ruled offside, I think. Yes, it has.
0: Okay,
5: Ferran Torres there, a breakaway ball, got onto the end of it, steered it past Martinez, the goalkeeper, but the flag was up for offside. And we're looking at the replay, and boy, are these decisions tight these days with the benefit of video replay. But it is still 1-0, and we've still got about 8 minutes to go. So Argentina are still in this World Cup final.
0: All right, thank you, Chris. We'll be back with you when there's another development. Chris Mitchell with Sport there. And here is just that moment, the potential World Cup winning goal from Ferran Torres just a couple of minutes ago.
6: Williams! And thundered in for Spain by Ferran Torres!
0: That was the moment, that audio there, courtesy of SBS. So as we leave this segment now, Spain leading Argentina 1-0 in the second half of extra time, quite deep into it now as well, in the Football World Cup final. Now, the Victorian government is proposing new laws aimed at unmasking online trolls, but also reducing the barriers for parents to take big tech companies to court. The Premier, Jacinda Allen, says it's Australia-first legislation and it's being introduced to protect families from the effects of online platforms. But how will it work and will it have the right impact? Well, here to explain is Lizzie O'Shea, who's a lawyer and the chair of Digital Rights Watch. Lizzie, good morning.
7: Good morning to you.
0: Okay, let's talk about these so-called unmasking laws that the Victorian government's proposing. What do we know about how they would work?
7: Well, it's a little light on detail at this point, but the press release that we've seen, the announcement that we've seen, suggests that they're trying to make it easier in instances where there's hate speech or vilification to go and be able to access information about an account that might be perpetrating that kind of conduct. So these big social media platforms can operate often like big bureaucracies. It can be quite hard to find somebody that you can make a request to and get information from. And my impression of what they're trying to do here is set up a process for making it easier for people who might have a legitimate claim of hate speech or vilification to find and access the person who did it so that they can hold them to account.
0: Okay, so in terms of the physical doing this, you would unmask someone. Behind these anonymous bullies that we can call them online, is it terribly easy to unmask them, though? Aren't they quite anonymous? How will the big tech companies find them?
7: Well, there's a bit of research on anonymity and bad behaviour online, shall we say, to use an umbrella term. Mm. And actually, unfortunately, a lot of the research bears out that a lot of this kind of conduct does happen under people's real names already. The issue here is a specific instance where you might not know who it is and then being able to access it, that kind of information might be useful. And I think there's real questions around what level of harm you have to meet, what kind of threshold you might have to meet to access that information, because, of course, that people may have legitimate reasons why they don't want people to know who is behind a particular account, like we don't have a prohibition on anonymity. But I do also think some of these problems can be quite complicated. Often it's multiple accounts, it might be someone you already know. So there's ways in which I think this could be useful, but we have to balance that against other considerations of how people engage online.
0: Could we see big tech being brought to court? Because I know another part of the proposal is lowering the threshold for claims brought on behalf of minors.
7: Yeah, I actually think this is the much more interesting and promising aspect of the announcement that we saw from the Victorian government. There are a lot of barriers to families of kids who've been harmed by social media from suing and holding those companies to account. And what that can mean is social media platforms design their platforms in all sorts of ways that can be quite harmful to young people and don't necessarily have to take responsibility for that. One of those barriers is a threshold. You've got to meet a certain amount of harm, and it's quite high in order to sue. And what the government's saying is, for kids at least, and maybe for adults in future, we're going to remove that barrier. And I think that's quite promising. I think there's been some really interesting litigation in the United States holding these companies to account for bad design decisions, for all sorts of ways in which they make these places more harmful for young people. So I think holding them to account in court is one of the key ways in which we can get them to improve those design choices.
0: Can you give us an example of where this might now play out?
7: Yeah, so I think in Victoria, for example, you might be able to bring a proceeding saying a young person was affected because they became addicted to social media, they spent more time than they wanted to, they lost touch with their friends, things like endless scroll, certain kinds of content being promoted, eating disorder content being promoted to young girls, for example. If you could demonstrate that and that someone's, someone's suffered as a result, then you'll be able to bring a proceeding. You could also bring it as a class proceeding. So that's where I think the real potential lies. Lots of people coming together against a very powerful defendant. It could be a real tool for justice and for making sure these large companies are forced to change how they design these systems so that they're less harmful if they know that they're causing harm to kids.
0: Victoria says this is going to be world first, or at least Australian first, legislation for them. I'm just wondering, if the rest of the Australian states and territories are not doing it, does that make it difficult to prosecute in terms of jurisdictions being different in different places?
7: Yeah, so it can be tricky. Like, one of the things that these companies say is we're headquartered in the United States. When you're dealing with us, you're dealing with US law. And so there is sometimes complaints by social media companies that the right place to sue them is in the US. I think that's starting to change, and we've seen different cases challenge that, but it's a real challenge. And these are very big, large, powerful defendants. So asking a family of a kid who might be harmed to bring a proceeding against them is a big challenge. But I think this is one barrier that gets removed. There's others that have to be addressed perhaps by different kinds of government, like federal government, for example. But we're moving towards a world in which I think policy increasingly is focusing on the platform and holding them to account rather than blaming individual users, which I think is the right direction.
0: Do you see other states and territories here in Australia perhaps following suit, following Victoria?
7: Yeah, I think so. Like, I think a lot of Australians are surprised that in the United States you might be able to sue for some kind of addictive design features that are making children unwell and unhappy, right? And they wonder why you can't do that in Australia. So I think Victoria taking a lead here is really interesting. It might mean that other states follow. I think it'll strengthen the case for a digital duty of care, which is being at the moment consulted on at a federal level. And I think lots of people support the idea of a digital duty of care owed by platforms to users. So there's real momentum that's starting to build around reshaping this online environment and putting the onus on platforms. And so I think we'll see that at different state levels as well as federally.
0: Lizzie O'Shea, always great to chat to you and get your thoughts on these things. Thanks for being with us.
7: Thanks for having me.
0: Pleasure. Lizzie O'Shea, a lawyer and the chair of Digital Rights Watch there. Now, this has been dubbed the world's coolest marathon, and not without reason. Runners from seven countries have taken part in a race on drifting sea ice at the North Pole. And the BBC's Warren Bull has been finding out more about this for you.
8: Before they even started their marathon at the geographic North Pole, the competitors had an epic voyage to get there. The 22 runners hitched a lift on a French polar vessel from the Norwegian archipelago of Svalbard to a stable ice floe. Armed patrols made sure there were no polar bears before the runners did 40 laps of a loop of just under a mile. The sun doesn't set at the North Pole in July, but the race was still run in near freezing conditions with a wind chill that made it more like minus 5 Celsius. Tramping through uneven sea ice with a life vest and thermal gear meant no one was breaking any personal best times. Shongxian Wang of China was first in the men's race in nearly 4 hours, and Denmark's Rikke Dam won the women's marathon in just under 7.
9: It was amazing. I loved every step.
8: Within hours of the final competitor finishing, the ice floe had drifted further, and the Arctic Ocean had started to reclaim the course till next year's race.
0: And you're listening to the BBC's Warren Bull with that one. OK, we're getting into the final minutes now of extra time there at the Football World Cup final. Spain leading Argentina 1-0. Lionel Messi, the Argentinian, just had a shot on goal. It was a moment, perhaps, that could have changed everything. Ultimately, though, it didn't. He didn't get that goal. We're going to be chatting to Chris Mitchell again, our sports reporter, pretty shortly. He's keeping a really close eye on this. Really not long now for Argentina to try and bring this game to a draw so they can force a penalty shootout in this final. It has been a nail biter. There is no doubt about that. And we're bringing you plenty more action right across the morning as we get pretty close to finding out who this year's World Cup winner is. Just before the news, let me check the finance screen for you. The SPY 200 futures this morning up by nearly 0.2% at 8,814. So that's a promising sign for our market ahead of opening today. The Aussie dollar, it's trading at 69.65 US cents. In terms of weather today, Brisbane, expect a shower or two, a top of 23 degrees. Right now it is 19. If you're in Sydney, partly cloudy, top of 19. For you, it's 12 at the moment. Canberra, a morning frost, then a sunny day and a top of 15 degrees. But gee, it's chilly right now. Just minus 3 in Canberra as we go to air. Melbourne, sunny with a top of 16. It's 8 there now. If you're in Hobart, cloudy, top of 15, 10 at the moment. Adelaide, cloudy and 17 degrees. Today it's 12 as I speak. Perth, you'll need your umbrellas. A shower or two for you. Top of 17, it's 10 now. And in Darwin, sunny, top of 31. It's 20 degrees at the moment.
10: ABC News. Good morning, I'm Simon Lauder. The US Central Command says 17 American service members have now been killed in its war with Iran after a person was killed by unexploded ordnance in Iraq on Saturday. Middle East correspondent Matthew Doran has the details.
11: They've said that a US soldier was in the process of dealing with unexploded ordnance that were attached to an Iranian drone which was brought down in northern Iraq. So think of it as a situation where a drone is brought down, the explosives that it's carrying do not explode. A team gets sent in to try to handle those explosives, and it appears that they have exploded while that process was underway, and a US service member has been killed as a result.
10: Papua New Guinea authorities are searching for at least a dozen people missing at sea after two boats sank in East New Britain province. The boats ran into rough seas late yesterday while travelling from Pang Pang to Kokopo. One person has been confirmed dead. A number of others, including children, remain unaccounted for. Four senior provincial staff members and their families are among the missing. Up to 100 fighter jets from around the world will take to the skies over northern Australia for the Royal Australian Air Force's biggest air combat training activity, Exercise Pitch Black. Olivana Lathouris has more.
12: Exercise Pitch Black is a biennial event aimed at strengthening Australia's relationships with allied partners, with thousands of personnel from 20 nations participating in this year's event, including the United States, Japan, Papua New Guinea, India, Singapore, Germany, France, Spain and Canada. Aviators from Finland and Sweden will also be taking part for the first time. Pitch Black Exercise Commander Air Commodore Matthew McCormack said despite increased international instability, the training is not aimed at preparing for any one scenario.
10: Police are appealing for public help to determine the events leading up to a badly damaged car being driven to a Western Sydney hospital with a critically injured woman trapped inside. Digby Worth-Muller reports.
13: Police are trying to determine how a critically injured woman came to be trapped in a Toyota SUV that was driven to Mount Druitt Hospital at around 2:45 this morning by a 42-year-old man. The 36-year-old woman had to be cut from the vehicle by firefighters and was taken to Westmead Hospital in a critical condition. The driver was also taken to hospital for mandatory testing as police try to work out how the SUV came to be damaged. Investigators are asking for anyone with dash cam and CCTV footage to contact police.
10: The Royal Commission on Anti-Semitism and Social Cohesion will this week turn its focus to security as hearings continue in Melbourne. The Melbourne Holocaust Museum will be among the institutions giving evidence today, detailing how it dramatically increased its security budget in response to a rise in hateful and threatening incidents towards staff and volunteers. In news just in, Spain has beaten Argentina to win soccer's World Cup final in New Jersey. Spain dominated from the start but could not find a goal in 90 minutes, even when the defending champions were down to 10 men after a red card late in the second half. The match went into another 30 minutes and Spain finally scored to win the World Cup for a second time. The UK will soon have a new Prime Minister, with the former Mayor of Manchester, Andy Burnham, to be sworn in today. Here's Europe correspondent Elias Kluwer in London.
14: Andy Burnham is now hours away from becoming the UK's seventh Prime Minister in a decade. Last month, sitting PM Keir Starmer resigned from the top job after Labour colleagues urged him to step down, with MPs citing bad polling numbers and disastrous results at council elections. On Monday morning UK time, Keir will formally offer his resignation to the King, and shortly afterwards, the Sovereign will then meet with Mr Burnham and request he form a government. From there, the 56-year-old will head to his new residence, 10 Downing Street, where he's expected to give his first speech as Prime Minister. Elias Kluwer, ABC News, London.
10: A sample of iceberg lettuce from food supplier Taylor Farms has tested positive for the parasite that's caused an explosive diarrhea outbreak affecting thousands of people in the US. The company announced on Friday that it was voluntarily removing all iceberg lettuce from the US market sourced from central Mexico, and it issued a list of affected products. But the Food and Drug Administration says Taylor Farms, which supplies the fast food chain Taco Bell, has confirmed the sample was taken from a product not part of its current recall from 27 states.
0: Thank you very much, Simon. Sarah Morris with you here. It is Monday, the 20th of July.
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0: Good morning and thanks for your company right across the country. Major World Cup news, Spain has won this year's FIFA World Cup.
6: Williams! And thundered in for Spain!
0: Ferran Torres finding the back of the net for his country, leaving Argentina devastated. We'll have more on that in just a moment. Also making news this morning, another US soldier is killed in the Middle East. And the fear of ageing is fueling a longevity industry in Australia. Yeah, regulation not keeping up, though, with that longevity industry. So we're going to bring you a special ABC investigation. That's all coming up here in the next couple of minutes on ABC News Radio. But as we just told you, Spain has won the FIFA's Men's World Cup for just the second time in their history. And here is that moment.
16: Spain are the champions! The kings of Europe have conquered the world! And who would dispute that they are worthy?
0: So they beat Lionel Messi's Argentina 1-0. It was an absolute nail-biter. Chris Mitchell joins us now to take us through the game. Hello, Chris.
5: Hello there. It was breathless at the end. Argentina had a couple of gilt-head chances right at the end. Simeone didn't read the script. He got the ball inside the area and he put his chance over the bar. And moments earlier, a brilliant move from Argentina, fashioned by Lionel Messi, no less, resulted in some brilliant defending from Spain at their posts, and another chance just went wide. So Argentina, right at the death, did have a chance to level it. But right now, we're watching pictures of the Spanish side celebrating and Lionel Messi sat on the turf in New Jersey, a loser, unable to defend the title he won 4 years ago. But for Spain, what a story for them. European champions becoming the world champions. And you have to say, Sarah, they are the worthy winners. Argentina, until the end of the game with those two chances, hadn't had a shot on goal for 120 minutes. Mm. Spain had had tons, over 20 in fact, and you failed as you watched it. It was only a matter of time. But then we almost ran out of time before Ferran Torres got the winner. He took his chance beautifully. The pressure was beginning to mount on Spain. They knew they had to score or this was going to go to penalties, and anyone can win penalties. But Spain win by 1-0. And like I say, this is a young team. So oh to be in Spain and a football fan there, and oh right now to be on the streets of Madrid or Barcelona or Valencia, where it is around midnight and they'd have all been gathered around the squares there in the city, having a beer, having a bite to eat, watching the game. And now the atmosphere in Spain must be absolutely phenomenal because they absolutely love their football there, as you know. And Ferran Torres, a Barcelona player, reportedly now perhaps on his way to Paris Saint-Germain, the star of the show for them.
0: After you're talking there about the atmosphere, it was 2010, wasn't it, last time Spain won?
5: Yeah,
0: right. I was a younger, more Cub reporter, and I was sent to the Spanish club in Sydney to cover the Football World Cup final. Got in there. When they won, I can honestly say I think the foundations were rocking on that building in the city of Sydney. I mean, the passion from those
5: Funnily
0: fans
5: enough,
0: was fanatic.
5: I was at the World Cup final in 2010 when Spain won in South Africa, and it was an interesting – that was – A boring final, many people say.
0: Yeah,
5: it was. This wasn't boring, this final. It just was very, very one-sided. I mean, it would have been a travesty for football had Argentina won. That's how some would have seen it, perhaps how a neutral would have seen it. Of course, Argentina fans will be saying that they defended resolutely and it was brilliant. And in some regards, it was a brilliant display of defensive football. But to watch, you want a team to be expansive and progressive and creative. And Spain were in bucket loads throughout this tournament. They've only conceded one goal in this entire tournament. They haven't lost for 38 games. It is a wonderful, wonderful team because they play positive football. And I think that's a tribute to the young team. And it's, of course, a tribute to the coach as well. And the youth development scheme that Spain has at its clubs like Real Madrid and Barcelona. They really do spend a lot of money and a lot of time not only developing their young players, and I mean like teenagers, youth players, but also their youth coaches. You know, they spend a lot of time. And it's interesting that even here in Australia, Football Australia looks to countries like Spain to find out how we can become not just better players, but also better coaches. So they try and teach us here in football That's terms, how they do it in Spain.
0: Talking of those young stars, I've been watching the TV cameras as this game has wrapped up. We've got two main shots, Lionel Messi looking very devastated, and that is being shown back to back. But then the young star, Lamine Yamal, I mean, what a future ahead of him.
5: Yeah, just 19 years old. And Kubasi as well, the defender, Pau Kubasi. We shouldn't forget him because he's a defender, of course, and he didn't have a great deal to do today. Not so much is said. The strikers get all the headlines, of course, for scoring the goals. But yeah, Spain have a young team. Lamine Yamal is, of course, headlining that act, but Pau Kubasi is another one. It's interesting because their head coach, Luis de la Fuente, is actually 65 years old. He's at the opposite end of the spectrum. But we should mention him, De La Fuente, because he's old, but he has spent his life pre being the national manager as a youth coach, as a youth development coach. He's got a history, a successful history of coaching under-19s teams, under-21 teams. So he knows how young players tick. Then he's got Spain working so nicely. Incidentally, Scaloni, the Argentinian coach, was one of De La Fuente's pupils when he was learning to become a coach. So we had the master and his pupil in the dugout during this game, De La Fuente for Spain and Scaloni for Argentina. So lots of subplots going on. But yeah, football won today, I would say. Yeah. The best team at the tournament have lifted the trophy, and that's nice because sometimes that doesn't happen.
0: It certainly does feel like the right things happen today. Thank you, Chris. I know you're going to be chatting to Paul Wade, the former Socceroos captain and football legend, of course, here in Australia.
5: I'm looking forward to it,
0: in about half an hour. All right, thank you. That's Chris Mitchell there, our sports reporter. As I said, we'll get the thoughts from Paul Wade, the former Socceroos captain, on how he thought the game unfolded today. This is ABC News Radio. Well, we have woken to the news this morning that the US military is telling us another American service member has been killed during a controlled detonation of unexploded ordnance. It's happened in northern Iraq. The US Central Command says the unexploded ordnance was from a downed Iranian one-way attack drone. Now, it comes after the US and Iran exchanged strikes for an eighth consecutive day. This after an Iranian attack on a base in Jordan killed two US soldiers and left another missing over the weekend. Our Middle East correspondent, Matthew Doran, has the latest on this for us this morning.
17: This announcement has been made in the last short while by US Central Command, the regional headquarters for the US military in this part of the world. And they've given some detail as to exactly how this incident occurred. They've said that a US soldier was in the process of dealing with unexploded ordnance. So, in other words, explosives that were attached to an Iranian drone, which was brought down in northern Iraq. So think of it, a situation where a drone is brought down, the explosives that it's carrying that do not explode. A team gets sent in to try to handle those explosives, and it appears that they have exploded while that process was underway, and a US service member has been killed as a result. They've also given more information about this attack, which happened on Saturday local time, when there was an Iranian attack on a base in Jordan, which the US military uses. Based on what we've seen on social media over the last short while, it appears that that base was the Muwaffaq Salty base, which is about 100 kilometres east of the Jordanian capital, Amman. Some quite startling video shared on social media showing what is purportedly the moment that that Iranian attack hit. We knew that two US soldiers had been killed in that attack. A third was missing, and US Central Command says that they have found the unidentified remains of someone in that vicinity, and they're going through the process of trying to identify who that is. So further details there about the scale and the more importantly, the impact, I guess you could say, of these Iranian attacks, which have been happening over the last few days.
0: Let's talk about these attacks. The US and Iran have really ramped up the aggression against each other in recent days, both sides accused of striking critical infrastructure. Can you bring us right up to date on what's the latest this morning?
17: So overnight, Australia time, we have seen some missiles being fired from Iran towards southern Jordan, and specifically the city of Aqaba, which is down on the coast there. It's at the top of the Gulf, which feeds into the Red Sea. And there were four missiles fired at that city, and three of them were intercepted by Jordan's air defences. A fourth, Jordan State News Agency says, it fell of its own accord in a remote area of Jordan there. That attack actually triggered Israel's air defences because Aqaba is quite close to the Israeli border, quite close to the Israeli port city of Eilat. And so Israel's air defences also swung into gear, picking those threats out of the sky there. More broadly, Iran has also continued to attack some of the Gulf states, in particular Bahrain and Kuwait. We've had condemnation from Kuwait about some of the targets that were hit there, including a power plant and a desalination plant, condemning that. And that in turn was prompted by an eighth consecutive day of strikes by the United States on sites across Iran, including some of its coastal defences, its radar facilities, and also its weapon stockpiles there as well. So certainly increasing in intensity and increasing in some of the scope of these attacks there, putting this region certainly on edge.
0: That's Matthew Doran, our Middle East

0: correspondent, chatting to us this morning. This is ABC News Radio. Here are the headlines this morning. Recapping our top story, Spain has won the Football World Cup, beating Argentina 1-0 in the final. The winning goal coming from the boot of Ferran Torres in extra time. In other news, a Four Corners investigation has found that the booming longevity industry in Australia is exploiting significant gaps in health regulation and exposing consumers to risk. The program has identified around 100 operators in the Australian longevity industry marketing things like IV drip bars, peptides, recovery studios and plush wellness centres. And in the US, Immigration and Customs Enforcement officers, known as ICE officers, will be required to record vehicle stops with at least one body camera. And just a bit more on that last story there. That follows two fatal shootings involving ICE agents in the space of just 6 days earlier this month, and both of them happened during traffic stops, hence the new requirement now to wear those body cameras. Eastern Standard Time right now, it's 18 minutes past eight. If you're in the centre, 12 minutes to eight, and in WA, it is 18 minutes past six. Let's take you back overseas. Russia has carried out one of its largest ballistic missile and drone attacks on Ukraine, killing at least eight people. Now, strikes have been launched on residential and non-residential buildings in cities including Kyiv and Kharkiv. Ukraine, though, says it's now hit three Russian oil tankers in the Black Sea and three oil depots in Stavropol's region. The BBC's Barbie Letetsa has more on the details.
1: This was just a relentless attack on the Ukrainian capital. We understand 40 missiles raining down in less than 2 hours, causing fires in residential areas and including a shopping center. Now, this comes on the heels of that twin drone attack deep inside Russian territory on Saturday. Eight people killed as these retail centers were struck that Ukraine says were part of a drone manufacturing operation, changing the strategy. Ukraine had previously only really attacked energy, infrastructure, and maritime assets. All of this really underscores what Ukrainian President Volodymyr Zelensky has been saying about Russia's attitude towards this, that they have no intention of ending the war anytime soon. Let's listen to what he had to say about the Russian president.
2: Russia давно має змогу.
3: Russia has long had the opportunity to turn to diplomacy and end its aggression. It is the Russian leadership's refusal and its desire to continue fighting that are the reasons this war goes on. This year alone, we have approached Russia dozens of times with proposals to stop the war. The response has always been rejection. Our partners are working to help organize a meeting between the leaders, the United States, Turkey, other European countries, and Arab leaders. Putin has no desire to end the war.
1: And Russia says they're not done yet in terms of the retaliation. Now it remains to be seen whether Ukraine has the capability to again attack deep inside Russia and if that will bring these two sides anywhere closer to negotiations and anywhere closer to peace.
0: And that's CNN's Barbie Latsa-Nadeau reporting there. We're going to stay overseas now and take you to the UK because it will soon have a new Prime Minister. The former Mayor of Manchester, Andy Burnham, is set to be sworn into the top job today. However, he will have to deal with a plethora of issues facing the country, including a struggling economy and an impatient electorate. Our Europe correspondent, Elias Kluwer, reports from London for us.
4: Just over a couple of months ago, Andy Burnham was the Mayor of Manchester. In a few hours, he'll become the UK's Prime Minister, the seventh in a decade, and it ends a months-long political saga. So, how did we get here? Well, Mr. Burnham's path to the premiership was cleared by the outgoing PM, Sir Keir Starmer, who was being urged to resign by colleagues who were seemingly spooked by bad polling numbers and poor council election results. But Sir Keir only decided to quit when Mr. Burnham opted to leave his post as Mayor of Manchester and run in a by-election to re-enter Parliament. He won that and immediately signalled he would challenge the sitting PM. Sir Keir then accepted he'd lost the confidence of his party and decided to resign. Now, his formal resignation will be accepted by the King in a few hours, and then the Sovereign will meet with Mr. Burnham and request he forms government. Then Mr. Burnham, who's 56 and markets himself as a regular guy that likes a pint and loves the football, he'll head to his new residence, 10 Downing Street, where he's expected expected to give

0: His first speech as the Prime Minister. A number of challenges await Mr. Burnham, though, including a struggling economy, high cost of living, long wait lists on the public health system, as well as broke councils right across the country. And that's just naming a few. But Mr. Burnham is offering hope and promising change. But as his predecessor discovered, Britons want hope and change, but they're not particularly patient.
1: And that was our Europe correspondent in London, Elias Kluwer. Well, let's come back home now, because the Victorian government is trying to make it easier to unmask anonymous bullies online and to also make it easier to sue tech companies for psychiatric harm. Now, if these proposed state laws are passed, a tribunal could order tech companies to identify users accused of online vilification. And our reporter Kimberly Price has the details.
2: Keyboard warriors spewing online hate profoundly worries Sarah Davies from the Ilana and Madeline Foundation, which works to prevent violence against children.
3: Look, it can be devastating, and it's really hard to protect against if you're a parent. We know that there have been the worst tragedies from young people taking their own lives as a result of bullying.
2: It's a worry shared by many in the sector who say anonymous cyberbullying, known as trolling, is common. Tricia Munn goes into schools talking about online security as the managing director of Eyes Open Social Media Safety.
4: We would be speaking to somebody almost every week and regularly get correspondence from schools asking us how to manage it.
2: Tricia Munn says trolling can be an extension of playground bullying.
4: Then there's also a higher rate of targeting, you know, minorities, so 81% of trans and gender diverse children online are getting some sort of trolling. Aboriginal and Torres Strait Islanders, there's a high percentage, 67%, 63% for children with disabilities. I think parents do feel really powerless in this situation.
2: To unmask anonymous cyber bullies, police generally need a court-issued order to compel tech companies like Meta, YouTube and X to hand over private user data. Now Victoria's government wants to become the first jurisdiction to give their more accessible court, the Victorian Civil and Administrative Tribunal, the power to compel social media giants to identify users accused of online vilification. Jacinta Allen is the Victorian Premier.
5: There is too much hateful and hurtful comments online, and so much of it is anonymous. The worst of it is anonymous. And it is for Victorians who have told me that not only do they abhor this sort of behaviour, but they're looking for someone to do something about it.
2: While advocacy groups and experts are welcoming the proposed legislation, some believe there's not enough detail. Lisa Given is an information sciences professor at RMIT University.
6: If we've got people that are living in different jurisdictions, it's a question of how far can VCAT actually reach. Does that mean then that they're able to compel people in other jurisdictions? I'm not clear that that's actually going to happen in practice.
2: But she says there is an appetite for holding the platforms to account.
6: Not just here in Australia, but really globally. We've had a number of cases that are starting to come before the courts. So I think that's actually given people a lot of hope that, you know, that the little person can kind of stand up to big tech.
2: Under the proposed changes, Victoria also wants to make it easier for cyber victims to sue for psychiatric harm by removing the requirement for children to prove a permanent impairment of 10%. The Ilana and Madeline Foundation, Sarah Davies, says it's a tough problem to solve, but this is a step in the right direction.
3: At what point do you determine there's a 10% harm? Is it the loss of the first 5 kilos? Is it the loss of self-confidence? Is it the school refusal? Is it the starting of self-harm? I mean, the fact that they try and put a percentage on this is crazy. So I think that is a really healthy and positive step.
2: The Victorian government is hoping to pass the legislation before the state election in November.
1: Kimberly Price with that report. Eastern Standard Time right now, it's 25 minutes past 8. It is 5:28 in Adelaide, and in WA, 25 past 6. Now, from peptides to IV drip bars to wellness clinics, there's a booming market for products and services that claim to improve health and reverse ageing. But now Four Corners investigation has found the longevity industry in Australia is exploiting significant gaps in health regulation, and that is exposing consumers to risk. Dr. Norman Swan has the story.
7: Full con.

0: has identified around 100 operators in the Australian longevity industry. They market IV drip bars, recovery studios, plush wellness clinics, and medical consultations either face-to-face or via telehealth. While peptides are in the news, they're only part of what's on offer. Customers are having, for example, IV vitamins and NAD+, which consumers are told re-energizes their mitochondria. Professor Luigi Fontana at the University of Sydney is an expert on metabolism, nutrition and aging.
1: Some of my patients, they take 30, 40 supplements a day because someone told them, but where is the data? There are no data on safety and there are no data on effectiveness for most of these molecules.
0: There is lab research which has found that NAD plus plays a role in cancer. And for peptides, it's thought that most are bought on the black market and promoted on platforms such as TikTok. One sample Four Corners had tested had none of the labelled peptide in it at all. Other testing has shown potentially toxic excess-free copper. Some consumers go to doctors to get their peptides. Obtaining peptides through a medical clinic may appear safer to consumers, but it still remains that these peptides are unapproved and not proven to be safe. The question in a highly regulated health system is how are social influencers getting away with promoting black market substances and registered doctors with prescribing unproven products? It appears to be a regulatory twilight zone that some in the longevity industry are exploiting. The two main regulators, whose role it is to protect you and me, the public, are the Australian Health Practitioners Regulation Agency, APRA, which covers doctors and pharmacists, for example, and the Therapeutic Goods Administration, the TGA, which regulates drugs, supplements and medical devices. Professor Robin Langham is the TGA's chief medical advisor.
2: There's allowances within our law for clinicians to be able to make their own decisions backed up by robust understanding of the evidence and the safety to prescribe unapproved products to their patients.
3: But there's no evidence on efficacy or safety.
2: We don't regulate clinicians. That job is for APRA.
0: APRA turned down the ABC's invitation for an interview and gave us a statement which expressed concern and said they are involved in action against some clinicians.
4: And that was Dr. Norman Swan with that story. You can watch his full report tonight on ABC TV at 8:30, or you can watch it on iView. And Dr. Swan has told us, while it's a very serious story, there's also quite a few laughs in the episode tonight, so one worth watching for multiple reasons. Now, very shortly, we'll get you a news update. Just before we do, a quick weather check. In Brisbane and Perth today, you can expect some showers. If you are in Canberra this morning, pretty chilly, morning frost, but once that's gone, it'll be sunny. And in all the other capital cities, you're in for a mostly fine start to the week as well.
5: ABC News. Hello, I'm Simon Lauder. In football, Spain has defeated Argentina 1-0 to win the World Cup final in New Jersey. Spain dominated from the start but could not score in regular time, even when Argentina had a man sent off late in the match. The final went into extra time. Here's how Spain scored the winner, courtesy of SBS.
6: Lamine Yamal, Pedro Porro, Williams, and thundered in for Spain!
5: It's the second time Spain has won the biggest trophy in football. The US military has announced the death of a third service member in action over the past 2 days, bringing the number of American military personnel who've died in the conflict with Iran to 17. North America correspondent Lauren Day reports.
7: US Central Command says the service member was killed during the controlled detonation of a downed Iranian attack drone in northern Iraq. Another was wounded during the incident. The announcement comes a day after two US soldiers were killed in an Iranian attack in Jordan, which left a third US service member missing. In a post on social media, Central Command said remains found at the scene of that strike were being examined. The US and Iran have ramped up attacks against each other in recent days, with both sides accused of striking critical infrastructure. Lauren Day, ABC News, Washington.
5: Andy Burnham will soon be sworn in as the new Prime Minister of the UK, ending a months-long political saga in Britain. Here's Europe correspondent Elias Clure in London.
8: Just 2 months ago, Andy Burnham was the Mayor of Manchester. In a few hours, he'll be the UK's Prime Minister. Mr Burnham's path to the Premiership was cleared by the incumbent PM, Sir Keir Starmer, who resigned after over

0: Over 100 of his parliamentary Labor colleagues urged him to step aside due to his terrible polling figures and, according to some insiders, his uninspiring communication style. Mr. Burnham will become Prime Minister after he accepts the King's request to form a government. Elias Clure, ABC News, London.
1: Australia's health practitioner regulator says some practitioners may be exploiting health trends by putting profits ahead of patients. A Four Corners investigation has identified around 100 Australian longevity and wellness operators.

0: Some are prescribing unapproved products with little evidence of safety. Endocrinologist Professor Catherine Samaras says the industry is capitalising on people's desire for better health.
1: People are vulnerable. They're trying to do the right thing by their health, and they think that there is something more that they can add to it, but they have been utterly misled.
0: For more, watch Four Corners tonight at 8:30 on ABC TV or iView. Asylum seekers sent to Nauru by the Australian government have reported skipping meals and going hungry as they live on $18 a day. Political reporter Sarah Tomevska has more.
2: A survey of 78 out of 100 asylum seekers on Nauru conducted by the Asylum Seeker Resource Centre has found 99% of people are regularly skipping meals and running out of money as they live on a fortnightly allowance of $260. 82% said they don't have easy access to free or clean drinking water, and two-thirds reported rarely or never having access to fresh fruit or vegetables. The rate of allowance is set by the Nauruan government but funded through Australia's offshore processing program, which cost the federal budget nearly $900 million last year.
0: Police are appealing for public assistance as an investigation into an alleged attempted kidnapping in Victoria's southwest continues. Danushi Dias reports.
3: Police are searching for a woman with curly blonde hair aged between 20 and 30 who allegedly tried to kidnap a 33-year-old female walking home from work on Willow Tree Lane in Warrnambool on the afternoon of Tuesday, July 7th. Detectives say the victim luckily escaped without serious injury after she was attacked from behind and pushed halfway into a white sedan. The suspect drove away with the victim's phone. Police have released a computer-generated image of the suspect and believe someone in the community may recognise her. They think she was acting under the guidance of a man who knows the victim and lives overseas.
0: Police are waiting to question the driver of a badly damaged car that was driven to a Sydney hospital with a woman trapped inside. Police say the Toyota SUV arrived at Mount Druitt Hospital in Sydney's west at 2:45 this morning with the 36-year-old woman inside. Firefighters were called to cut her out and she was taken to Westmead Hospital in a critical condition. The 42-year-old male driver was taken to hospital for mandatory testing. ABC News.
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4: Hello, Sarah Morris with you. It is Monday, the 20th of July. Great to have your company right across the country. Making news this morning. Elation for Spain as it wins its second Football World Cup with a 1-0 victory over Argentina. We're going to be chatting live with the former Socceroos captain Paul Wade to get his thoughts on the game and the tournament. Also coming up, an explosive diarrhea outbreak affecting thousands of people in the US, so you'll hear from a doctor. Before we get to any of those stories, the One Nation leader Pauline Hanson has said she does not regret being interviewed by far-right commentator Tommy Robinson. The UK podcast host, whose real name is Stephen Yaxley-Lennon, has an extensive criminal record. Our political reporter Claudia Long explained to us this morning Pauline Hanson's response to criticism from the government and the opposition she's been getting on her chat with Tommy Robinson.
6: So she's pretty robustly defended her podcast appearance on the Tommy Robinson podcast during an interview with Channel 7 last night on their Spotlight program. So she says, you know, she says and does what she wants to. Stephen Yaxley-Lennon, of course, the real name of Tommy Robinson, is a highly controversial figure, to say the least. So his criminal history, that includes prison sentences for fraud, for assault. Other prominent figures on the right in the UK have tried to distance themselves from him, including Nigel Farage, the leader of Reform UK. He himself is a controversial right-wing figure. So I think that gives you an idea of, for want of a better word, controversial, someone like Tommy Robinson / Stephen Yaxley-Lennon is. Now, asked by Channel 7 last night whether aligning herself with someone with Yaxley-Lennon's criminal record is going to put her reputation on the line, here's what Senator Hanson had to say.
7: I'm sorry, I'm not going to back away from this whatsoever. Yeah. I met Tommy and I listened to what he's trying to tell me about what's happened in Britain.
4: So that is Pauline Hanson there, I believe, speaking to Channel 7, is that right?
6: Yeah, that's right, last night on their Spotlight program. And look, she's come in for criticism on quite a few things that she's said on that podcast appearance as well, Sarah. So she's taken to social media to say that she does not support the White Australia policy. So if you're not familiar with the White Australia policy, it was a series of policies and regulations that aimed to

0: keep non-white migrants out of Australia to maintain a British white culture here. It was fully dismantled by 1973 over a number of years. And on the Robinson podcast, she described that date, 1973, and the dismantling of white Australia policy by the Gough Whitlam government. She described that as the beginning of what she calls migration problems for Australia. She was asked where they started. She's since said in a video on social media that she doesn't support a white Australia policy, but that's not her only claim that's been criticised from this podcast either. We heard from Mark Butler, the Minister for the NDIS, last week saying that she was incorrect when she accused Muslim Australians of being particularly prominent in her words, ripping off the National Disability Insurance Scheme. That's not reflected in the data from the scheme, and also the Royal Commission into Neglect and Abuse of People with Disabilities actually found that culturally and linguistically diverse people have a harder time accessing the scheme. And I think you can expect more reaction to what she said today from last night's Channel 7 interview. Last night she endorsed a policy from a far-right UK party for mass deportation of immigrants. Now, when pressed on the details about how that would work in Australia, she clarified that that would apply to people who were here illegally only, but no doubt that's going to start some more discussion.
1: That's our political reporter Cordia Long chatting to us this morning. Now we're heading to the UK because police there say that there's no place for male violence against women and girls after the social media influencer Andrew Tate and his brother Tristan were arrested in Miami at the request of the British authorities. They've requested the extradition of the pair on further charges, including rape. The two brothers, we should point out, have always denied any wrongdoing. The BBC's Joe Inwood explains how these influencers got to this point.
2: For those who don't know Andrew and Tristan Tate, they are amongst the most controversial and certainly amongst the most high profile of what are called manosphere influencers, the kind of online personalities that appeal to an audience of almost exclusively and certainly majority young men. Now, they give them a message which is described as hyper-masculine. It's all about fast cars, making loads of money and women. They also say it's about self-respect and looking after your body and that sort of thing. But they're critics, and when you listen to their words, this is borne out very often, say that they are trying to spread what's viewed as a kind of a toxic view of what it's like to be a man, often to do with being belittling towards, or others say, the subjugation of women. So they really are controversial, not just for their views, but for the impact those views have on often impressionable young minds.
3: And they are now both facing dozens of charges, aren't they?
2: Yes, more charges since their recent arrest. Andrew Tate and Tristan After Your Body and that sort of thing. But they're critics, and when you listen to their words, this is borne out very often, say that they are trying to spread what's viewed as a kind of a toxic view of what it's like to be a man, often to do with being belittling towards, or others say, the subjugation of women. So they really are controversial, not just for their views, but for the impact those views have on often impressionable young minds.
3: And they are now both facing dozens of charges, aren't they?
2: Yes, more charges since their recent arrest. Andrew Tate and Tristan were going into an event in Miami. He's wearing a sort of a rather florid purple shirt when suddenly they're accosted, they're arrested by heavily armed American law enforcement officers, marshals. And that's because of these new charges, 38 new charges, 7 counts of rape against Andrew and charges relating to sex trafficking and indecent images of a child. And with Tristan, 2 counts of rape and 3 counts of arranging or facilitating trafficking for sexual exploitation. That brings to 59 the total charges that they face in the UK. There are also separate proceedings that have been taking place in Romania, where they live, including an allegation of money laundering. So, in total, really serious legal challenges for the two brothers.
3: And how easy would it be for the UK to extradite them back to Britain?
2: It's always going to be quite a long procedure. They have to start those proceedings within 21 days, I believe, and they've then got to get through not just the extradition process, but also they are going to fight this. They've already said they have. We've got a statement from their lawyer, Joseph McBride, who said, "The world knows Andrew and Tristan are innocent. Their enemies know it best of all, and that's exactly why they've been attacked," Mr. McBride said. He called these charges a political hit and said that they will be fought. He finished by saying, "America does not do Britain's political dirty work."
1: And you're listening there to the BBC's Joe Inwood. We're going to take you to the US now. You might be aware that in the US, an explosive diarrhea outbreak is affecting thousands of people. When I say thousands of people, nearly 7,000 cases of an intestinal illness caused by a parasite has been recorded. It's across 34 states. It all started, we understand, back on May the 1st. And for a while, the cause of the outbreak could not be pinpointed. But now a sample of iceberg lettuce from

0: The food supplier Taylor Farms has tested positive to this parasite, and the produce supplier at the centre of it is recalling this potentially contaminated iceberg lettuce in 27 of the states there in the US. Dr. Deval Desi explains the significance of this current recall for us.
1: First and foremost, we need to know that having the source control that we have right now is a positive step in the right direction. So when we take a step back, look where this started from a public health standpoint, we have source control. Do I think cases will be zero by tomorrow or even by end of this week? Probably not, but we are going to get better. And we have to remember also, it's summertime. It is still virus season. We see tons of other stomach and GI viruses in addition to cyclospora there.
2: Okay, so does this cyclospora, does it cross-contaminate? In other words, you know, if that lettuce or bacteria came in contact with some other produce or food, can it still spread and get people sick?
1: If the lettuce and the food is actually have the infected cyclospora, theoretically, the answer to that would be yes. But what can we do to try to avoid that is the big question, and that is washing our produce extensively. It doesn't reduce the risk to zero, but it does decrease dramatically. And if you can cook it with heat, often obviously hard to do with lettuce and some of the green vegetables, that is the best thing to do.
2: Is that the key why so many people got sick? Because the lettuce wasn't rinsed, washed properly? Or was there some other culprit here?
1: You know, what's common is common is common. And why do these infections start? Why do these illnesses start? It's because something is contaminated. So along the way, whether it's the food production company, how it was processed, how it was sent out, was it not completely right in storage? I think somewhere along the way, the quality did break down. And now we're working backwards to see what happened. So hopefully it won't happen again.
2: So what's your best advice now? I mean, as you mentioned, summer, you know, lots of things are out there, you know, because of the warm weather, et cetera, things kind of grow a little, you know, faster. But then what can any of us do, you know, about trying to keep ourselves safe? Because, I mean, you don't know in cases like this until there's an outbreak. But how do we avert that?
1: I think the best thing is to be aware. We know this is out there. What can we do to prevent it? Look at your bagged vegetables. Look at the product recalls that are out there. Obviously, don't eat or discard something that has been recalled. Good hand washing. Clean hands save lives. We can't say that enough, always. And washing the produce. Like right now, we know that's the key thing to do. The produce, the berries, the fruits. Any fresh produce that's coming in, wash extensively. And I think the majority of us, the good news is, the majority of us are going to be okay from this.
2: And then quickly, what again are some of the symptoms? What do people need to look out for?
1: Yeah, for cyclospora, the big symptoms are abdominal cramping, nausea, vomiting. We are hearing this, quote, explosive diarrhea. But think diarrhea that's multiple episodes per day, not going away, associated with cramping. Those are the big warning signs that something is going on, and you want to talk to your medical provider at that point.
0: And you were listening there to Dr. Deval Desi, who has been explaining the significance of this current recall to CNN. This is ABC News Radio. Here are the headlines this morning. Spain has won the Football World Cup, beating Argentina 1-0 in the final. The winning goal coming from the boot of Ferran Torres in extra time. Also, a Four Corners investigation has found that the booming longevity industry in Australia is exploiting significant gaps in health regulation and exposing consumers to risk. The program's identified around 100 operators in the industry marketing things like IV drip bars, peptides, recovery studios and plush wellness clinics. And asylum seekers sent to Nauru by the Australian government have reported skipping meals and going hungry. As they've told the Asylum Seeker Resource Centre, they live on just $18 a day. Eastern Standard Time right now. It is 8:45 if you're in the centre, 8:15, and if you're in WA, 7:15. Well, I've just been watching the Spanish team very, very happy as they are lifting the World Cup into the air on the stage, having just won the World Cup. We're joined now by Chris Mitchell. Chris, I was just watching the footage of their ecstatic win there and the chance to lift that cup, and Donald Trump seemed to come onto the stage there and almost photobomb the players as they were going through
3: He's famous for doing it. He's done it before. Yeah, at football events.

0: Actually, Gianni Infantino, the FIFA president, did seem to beckon him to come to one side as the Spanish team hoisted the trophy into the air. So he didn't quite manage to photobomb it. And he went with Gianni Infantino. So, yeah, the players are bouncing up and down in their red shirts on the spot and each taking a turn to lift the trophy. Ferran Torres is actually sat on the sign that says FIFA World Cup Champions 2026. And he's holding the trophy like a baby and throwing it into the air as the fireworks go off and the fans celebrate. So yeah, a great win for them, and a sort of justifiable win. They were the worthy champions, 1-0 in extra time over Argentina, who pretty much came out to defend. That's all they did. No shots pretty much throughout the game on target at all for Argentina until right at the death. And it was a game that was totally dominated by Spain. Interested to get Paul Wade's thoughts. He's the former Socceroos captain, of course, and he joins us now on ABC News Radio. Paul, I don't know if you agree, but football was the winner today.
1: Yeah, if you're a Spaniard, it's a winner. If you're a neutral, you go, what the? You know what? I remember a journalist asking a coach, you know, what did you tell your players at halftime? And the coach replied, I told them the game had started. And I thought, that is exactly what's happening to Argentina. At the end, it was what, 22 shots to none? Maybe Messi got an attempt, but he didn't get anywhere near the target. So, yeah, look, it's probably a game that you don't want to remember, but who cares when you're Spanish?
0: Yeah, I mean, Spain did dominate the game. Rarely did we see the ball in the Spanish half. They didn't really have to do any defending. We've seen this before. In fact, when Spain won in 2010 against the Netherlands, that was touted as a boring final. They won by a goal to nil, scored in extra time. Are we being a little unfair, though, on Spain to say that this wasn't the greatest of finals? Because they attacked and attacked and attacked again until finally Ferran Torres found an open door.
1: Yes, I totally agree with that. They deserve it. There's no doubt about that. I thought it was Argentina who didn't play their part. But, yeah, you're right. The possession game, it was just typical, wasn't it? Argentina, they're good at keeping the ball, but not as good as the Spanish. Once you give that ball to them, you won't get it back for about 5 minutes. And in that 5 minutes, you're going to be chasing that ball because they move it every second pass. So you knew when they got that player sent off that work was going to be very hard for Lionel Messi and company. And when they did get it sent off, here's my thoughts, that you're down to 10 men, and if you've got Lionel Messi walking around the rest of the time, that's 9 men. That is a tough gig for McAllister and company.
0: Mm, that's an interesting thought, actually, Paul. He's 39 years old. He'd already had his moment, perhaps, in Qatar 4 years earlier. Do you think Argentina held on to him for too long? Especially if you contrast it to the young Spanish side.
1: Yeah, they did come in here with a very experienced campaign. They picked a lot of players that won the last World Cup. So I think they were heading down that track. They got caught out in the end. But you know what? Some of the goals, some of the passes, some of the things that Lionel Messi does in 90 minutes, you might not see him for 89 of them. But the ones you do see, when I'm going home in the car, that's the one I'm talking about. And that's the beauty of these legends. Big debate now, Chris. Will he be the GOAT? Does he stand on his own now? Because he didn't win the World Cup the second time. Thoughts?
0: Yeah. My thoughts are that I should correct myself, because you couldn't leave Messi out of the Argentinian squad. That's absolutely ridiculous. And that's not really what I meant with Argentina sort of continuing to play him. But yeah, as you pointed out, this was I think the average age of the team tonight was around 29 years old. And they didn't have any ambition. As you say, Messi seemed to walk around most of the time. He did unlock the Spanish defence with a beautiful pass towards the end, but he had little impact. An Argentina doing what Greece did in 2004 to win the European Championships, just defending, being negative. They also picked up a red card and I think it was 5 yellows. Spain won this World Cup final without receiving any yellow cards.
1: It's amazing, isn't it? That's why we love and hate football. You know what? You don't have to be the biggest, the strongest, the fastest, the best looking, as long as you're the most intelligent. And I think Argentina realised that. When they took off all three strikers that started the game, I thought, yep, they want a nil-all draw at the end of 120 minutes and they're going to penalties. So, look, it's a strategy. It didn't come off. It almost did. But, again, that's what we love about hate about the game, Chris.
0: Indeed. What can Australia... I mentioned earlier on ABC News Radio that Football Australia often looks to Europe and especially to countries like Spain and France to learn perhaps how to better coach our youngsters, because this is a young team coached by the Spanish team, a young team coached by Del Fuente, who is actually came from coaching the under-19s and under-21s. What can Australia learn about the way they play?
1: That's a very interesting point, because we all analyse what happened in the last major competition we played, don't we? I remember, and you probably know this, that Thomas Tuchel, he was asked about, you know, the decisions that he made when they were playing Argentina. And he said, you know what, Argentina will keep the ball. It's not in our DNA to keep the ball as Englishmen. No. And boy, did they give it to him. The media and the players just ripped him apart. And I thought to myself, you know what? That's very similar to us. We're not going to be able to keep the ball for 20 out of 22 passes. We just have to work with... No, I'm not saying we give up on trying to keep the ball, but just focus on what we're very good at and add those little bits along the way.
0: Mm. And the World Cup in general, Paul, before I let you go, I mean, was it a success?
1: Absolutely, it was. On the park, I thought it is great. The shots on goal from distance, the keeper's saves. I'd love to see some photographs of keepers just tipping the ball over the crossbar as it was going in the top right-hand corner. From that point of view, I just loved it. But then we start the negatives, quarter time and three-quarter time, looking at some actor and actress while the ball's gone out for a kick. You're kidding me. Oh, it's a circus, Chris. It's an absolute circus. I'm glad it's over. We don't have to see Donald Trump anymore and we can get on with what we love, and that's football.
0: Indeed. Yeah, the game is a winner, Paul. And all the I think I can't speak for others, but I think you've articulated what many others would feel about this World Cup. At times political, at other times it did feel like a sort of a show rather than a sport, shall we say. And can Australia, do you think Australia will look back at this World Cup, the Socceroos, and feel it was a success?
1: I personally, Chris, gave them 6 out of 10 because I expected them to win at least, especially against Egypt. I thought they were taking it. It's sure, they had Mo Salah and Marmoush, but honestly, they were there for the taking. I just thought we were very ordinary. We've got to discuss our mentality. Do we really want to win games? Are we going to go at teams? Because every time we do, you know, especially under Ange Postecoglou, we annoyed the living daylights out of any opposition. And we did it in front of their goal. It's almost like we really don't believe in ourselves. So a lot of debate. Honestly, 6 out of 10. I think the players will be thinking 7, but they've got to think positive, don't they?
0: Yeah. All right, Paul, I'll let you go. Many thanks for your thoughts and your thoughts on the Socceroos there. Maybe try and keep the ball for a bit longer. Be patient, believe in yourselves, and perhaps most importantly, be annoying.
1: Absolutely. Good on you, Chris.
0: All
1: keep
0: right.
1: up the good work. See
0: Will
1: ya.
0: Do. Thanks, Paul. That's Paul Wade, of course, former Socceroos captain, joining us on ABC News Radio. So there you have it, Sarah. Mm. Spain are worthy world champions for the second time in their footballing history.
2: I liked that he weighed into some of the sideshows that were going on there at the World Cup. And we're going to try and bring up a little later in the program the halftime show. First time ever that they've done a halftime show like they did at the World Cup. It went for 27 minutes and 22 seconds. So the poor players are off the field in that time. And we're getting Shakira and Justin Bieber.
0: Madonna.
2: Yeah. Ted Lasso. We're going to have a bit of a chat about whether or not that experiment worked. What were your thoughts on it, Chris?
0: as a football fan, as a soccer fan, I don't like it at all.
2: Yeah.
0: You know, and we were promised, because it was touted as being a half-hour show, then there was uproar within the footballing community and many within UEFA and FIFA themselves, officials of the game, who said, hang on, this is not football. It's actually against the rules. And we were promised a much shorter show, 17 minutes. And then, as you rightly say, it went almost half an hour. Mm. That, along with the hydration breaks, so-called, I think has left a lot of football fans worried. And I mean that. They are worried about what is happening to their game, as they would say. Because if you turn it into quarters and if you have shows at half-time, things are different. And let's not forget the price of tickets. And we did see a lot of shots from the host broadcaster of the rich, wealthy and famous in the audience with their expensive watches on. You know, that's changing the nature of the game as well. Not only, you know, what it looks like, but who's watching it or who is able to watch it.
2: Well, even just today, we got screenshots of Will Ferrell, Pharrell Williams, Matt Damon, his Argentinian wife as well, Trevor Noah there. You know, the big superstars. I mean, I guess we do get it. You go to Wimbledon or something, you do get to see the royals and the celebrities that come. But they did feel like there was a bigger emphasis at this World Cup.
0: 100% there was more. Yeah. I mean, I haven't done the analysis and it would be interesting to do that. How much time was spent with the camera gazing at the famous spectator rather than the game? Look, if the ball is out of play, there's an argument to say that by showing the fans celebrating and enjoying the day, that is part of the spectacle. Of course it is. But when it's repeated through each and every game, and sometimes when there is action ongoing on the pitch, then I think it's harder for a football fan to take.
2: Yeah, that rots your socks. All right, thank you very much, Chris Mitchell. We'll be back with you again in an hour's time. Just recapping there, Spain has won the Football World Cup 1-0 over Argentina.
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2: 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Today, the podcast is looking at the obsession that Australians and people around the world have with living longer. Shortly, we'll get your news update. Before we do, let's check the weather. In Brisbane today, a shower or two, a top of 23 degrees right now in Brisbane. It is 19. Sydney, cloudy, top of 19. It's 13 there now. Canberra, sunny, top of 15 at zero at the moment. Melbourne, sunny, top of 16 today. It's 10 degrees as I speak. Hobart, cloudy with a top of 15. Adelaide, cloudy with a top of 17 today. Perth showers and 17, and in Darwin, sunny and 31 degrees.
4: ABC News. Hello, I'm Simon Lauder. Spain is the men's soccer world champion for the second time after beating Argentina 1-0 in front of 80,000 fans in the World Cup final. Amanda Shalala reports from New Jersey.
5: This was a game that Spain controlled from the outset. The European champions had countless shots on goal, and yet Argentina's defence was heroic, resisting them every single time. It all came to a head in injury time when Enzo Fernandez from Argentina was given a second yellow card. That saw him sent off. The game did go into extra time. Finally, Ferran Torres broke through for the Spaniards. All that weight of possession and pressure converted into what was the winning goal. So Lionel Messi perhaps ends his World Cup career here, but the Spaniards celebrate all around the world.
4: One Nation leader Pauline Hanson is being accused of being overly friendly with criminals, as the federal government says she's trashing Australia overseas. Last week, Senator Hanson appeared on the Tommy Robinson podcast for an interview with the far-right commentator, whose criminal history includes prison sentences for fraud and assault. Senator Hanson has defended the podcast appearance, but speaking to the Seven Network this morning, Social Services Minister Tanya Plibersek criticises the choice.
6: I think that interview last night was very telling. She's palling around with convicted criminals. She's trashing Australia overseas.
4: A new survey shows asylum seekers sent to Nauru by the Australian government are going hungry, despite the Commonwealth spending nearly $900 million on offshore detention in the last financial year. The Asylum Seeker Resource Centre surveyed 78 asylum seekers in detention, with almost every one of them claiming they could not buy enough food with their fortnightly allowance of $260 and were regularly skipping meals. The centre's deputy CEO, Jana Favero, says there's no transparency around what's happening to people on Nauru.
7: We're in contact with them, so we decided to get evidence-based research and find out what that situation is. And the findings were really shocking. People are going hungry, they don't have access to enough water, and this is having such a huge impact on their mental and physical health.
4: The Aboriginal Legal Service says New South Wales is in the midst of a deaths in custody crisis after a 21-year-old man died at Clarence Correctional Centre last week. The Legal Service says there have been six Aboriginal deaths in custody so far this year, which puts New South Wales on track to repeat or break last year's record. Acting CEO Sharif Dean says he's deeply distressed.
8: In New South Wales particularly, we are in the midst of a deaths in custody crisis. And what we find is a record number of Aboriginal people died in custody across New South Wales last year. We're concerned that we'll potentially even exceed that record this year.
4: Victoria's Premier says new laws her government is introducing to protect children from online trolls will make it easier for parents to take tech giants to court. The laws would also give people a way to uncover the identity of trolls through the state's independent legal tribunal, VCAT. Premier Jacinta Allen says tech giants that allow children to be harmed should be held to account.
9: This is why we are giving VCAT as the pathway to require tech giants to rip off the mask. I'm not too fussed about the types of Elon Musk or Mark Zuckerberg if they think that they are too big and important to deal with this. Well, I'm sending a very clear message.
4: Turning overseas, and the US military says a service member has been killed after an Iranian attack in northern Iraq, a day after an attack on a base in Jordan killed two American soldiers and left another missing. US Central Command says the person was killed during a controlled detonation of unexploded ordnance from a downed Iranian attack drone. The US death toll in the conflict has now reached 17 as the country exchanges strikes with Iran for an eighth day of escalating attacks. Ukrainian officials say at least eight people have been killed and dozens injured from Russian ballistic missile and drone strikes across the country. Ukraine's navy says five people have also been killed in a Russian missile attack on a Turkish-owned civilian cargo ship in the Black Sea. Meanwhile, Ukraine has hit three Russian oil tankers in the Black Sea and three oil depots in the southern Stavropol region. Russia is yet to comment. In more sport, Jonas Vingegaard is out of the Tour de France after breaking his collarbone. Tadej Pogacar remains the overall leader's yellow jersey, 5 minutes ahead of Remco Evenepoel, who won the day. You're up to date with the latest ABC News.
2: Thank you very much, Simon. Sarah Morris with you here. It's Monday, the 20th of July.
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2: Good morning. Thanks for your company right across the country. It's great to be starting the week with you. Making news this morning.
10: Spain are the champions! The kings of Europe have conquered the world!
2: Elation for Spain as it wins its second World Cup with a 1-0 victory over Argentina. That audio courtesy of SBS. More on that in a moment. Also, a new survey says that asylum seekers sent to Nauru by the Australian government are going hungry. And we're going to take you to a marathon that's being run in the Arctic. Yep, on the North Pole. In fact, that's all coming up here on ABC News Radio this hour. But before we get to any of those stories, we have woken to the news this morning from the US military that another one of its service members has been killed after an Iranian attack in northern Iraq. Now, US Central Command says the person was killed during a controlled detonation of unexploded ordnance from a downed Iranian attack drone. The US death toll in the conflict has now reached 17. You might remember over the weekend we learnt about the attack on a base in Jordan which killed two American soldiers and left another one missing. It begs the question as to whether or not the US will now seek an escalation in the war as a result. The retired US Colonel Cedric Layton explains what escalation might look like if that does happen.
11: It really depends on if the strategies stay the same, but the basic idea would be that there would be an expansion of more raids on the southern part of Iran, and those raids could then be expanded to other parts of Iran. I could see, for example, that CENTCOM would probably target installations in and around Tehran, and that would, of course, be going after headquarters of the Iranian Revolutionary Guard Corps, the military elements, the security services, and frankly, the leadership. So those are the kinds of things that could happen if this were to expand, and there might be several catalysts involved in those kinds of that kind of an expansion, such as further attacks on U.S. personnel and U.S. bases, attacks on the infrastructure, continued attacks on the infrastructure of the Arab Gulf nations. So these are all things where we're basically sitting on a tinderbox here, and that tinderbox could go off at any point in time, and that would then result in a further expansion that could include more strategic assets than what we're seeing right now.
12: You mentioned the infrastructure of the Gulf states. We, of course, have seen it targeted, but specifically those water desalination plants. Why is that significant?
11: Well, let's take the case of Kuwait, for example. Kuwait has had desalination plants for decades, more than half a century, and those plants provide 90% of Kuwait's fresh drinking water. So without those desalination plants, you really can't have life as it exists at the standard that it exists in those Gulf Arab states. And Kuwait is just one example of that. But similar plants exist in Bahrain, in Qatar, in Saudi Arabia, the UAE, and even Oman. So each of these plants plays a vital role, not only in the infrastructure of the country, but really in the life of the people there. The economies that those Gulf Arab nations have right now would not be possible without those desalination plants and that kind of effort to basically take the salt out of the seawater that is right there.
12: You know, when you talk about the potential of escalation, I mean, it does seem we are on a path to that point. How does the U.S. continue pressuring Iran while also keeping its allies in the region safe? Because it does seem that Iran just lashes out or attacks an ally in response largely to whatever the U.S. Sends Iran's way.
11: Yeah, and it's a really difficult problem set. But one aspect of this, Omar, is that we would have to continue to attack Iranian missile emplacements and drone launching facilities, and of course also the industrial base where those drones and missiles are manufactured. So that is definitely on the target list that CENTCOM has. Those kinds of attacks would have to continue on the other side of that, because we know that they're still going to be producing drones and missiles. The other thing that has to happen is that the air and missile defense mechanisms have to be really, really solid in these countries. They are very good, but all it takes, as we've seen with the attack on the air base in Jordan, is for one missile to get through and for tragic consequences to ensue as a result of that.
2: That's the retired Colonel Cedric Layton in the US speaking to CNN. Now, a new survey shows that asylum seekers sent to Nauru by the Australian government are allegedly going hungry. This is despite the Commonwealth government spending nearly $900 million to fund offshore detention in the past financial year alone. Now, the Asylum Seeker Resource Centre surveyed 78 asylum seekers in detention, with almost every one of them claiming they could not buy enough food with their fortnightly allowance of $260, and as a result, they were regularly skipping meals. Now, while the Nauruan government ultimately determines the rate of pay based on the average local wage, Australia funds this program through its Memorandum of Understanding with Nauru. Jana Favero is the Deputy CEO of the Asylum Seeker Resource Centre. She's been speaking to us this morning and told us more about what the asylum seekers are saying about their conditions on Nauru.
7: Well, people seeking asylum are telling us that they're highly distressed from the conditions on Nauru. First of all, you have to remember that these are people who sought asylum on our soil, who arrived by sea seeking asylum, and then we have transferred them offshore. They're separated from family. They don't know what's happening. They start off being in detention on Nauru and then into the community. They don't have the right to work. So they're really in a situation of limbo, as we've heard from the research that we did, because there's just no transparency as to what is happening to people on Nauru. We're in contact with them, so we decided to get evidence-based research and find out what that situation is. And the findings were really shocking. People are going hungry, they don't have access to enough water, and this is having such a huge impact on their mental and physical health. So it really is a dire situation for people seeking asylum who we transfer to Nauru.
2: We mentioned that the Commonwealth is spending nearly $900 million to fund offshore detention in the last financial year, but the Nauruan government ultimately determines the rate of payment based on the average local

0: wage there. Is it that the payments are too low because the Nauruan government is making that payment too low? Australia, is it providing enough money? Where does all this lie?
1: Well, as you mentioned, nearly $900 billion in the last year. There is enough money for people's basic human rights and needs to be met. And while the Australian government maintains that these are all decisions of the Nauruan government, the United Nations has made it very, very clear that Australia still bears the responsibility for people who we transfer. They arrived on our soil seeking asylum. We sent them to Nauru and we are paying the Nauruan government and Nauruan contractors nearly $1 billion. And you've got to remember that is on top of $14 billion that have been spent over the past decade. So it very much is the Australian government's responsibility. I know there are words thrown around as who is responsible, who's actually making the payments, who's deciding on the income support. But at the end of the day, people seeking asylum are suffering and do not have enough food because of the Australian government's decisions.
0: The Home Affairs Department's told us that the fortnightly payment is designed to promote self-sufficiency. It's reviewed regularly to ensure that it remains fit for purpose. The government also says that individuals on Nauru have access to health and welfare services and do not pay for their accommodation. What would you say to all of that?
1: Well, there's also a lot that the Australian government's not saying in that. They're talking about promoting self-sufficiency, but how can you be self-sufficient when you're not allowed to work? How can you be self-sufficient when, you know, most of the food that arrives on the island in Nauru is imported? And so a lot of locals, they go fishing, they have local connections, they know how to source other food. But people seeking asylum aren't able to do that. We've heard from people who they try to go fishing, it's too dangerous, or the locals don't want them fishing for the very finite resources. So the Australian government is really not even allowing us to find the full information of what's happening. There's no transparency. So there's a lot that the Australian government is not saying, and they're not painting an accurate picture of the dire situation of people seeking asylum who we have transferred to Nauru.
0: As of yesterday, we marked the 13th anniversary of Australia's offshore processing policy. How do these survey findings compare to what asylum seekers have been telling you over those past 13 years? Are things getting better or worse?
1: Oh, unfortunately, these findings are really consistent with what we've heard over the years. You know, ASRC has been speaking to people who have been transferred, consistently hearing reports of basic human rights not being met. And it's not just us who is hearing it. There are so many hundreds of hours of interviews, of evidence, of documents. We've had Senate inquiries, we've had UN reports, we've had Amnesty International visiting, we've had Human Rights Watch. They are all saying that the situation when you transfer people seeking asylum to Nauru and previously to Papua New Guinea as well is dire, and it is the Australian government's responsibility, and that offshore detention must end. It's an absolute policy failure. Not only is it at a shocking human cost, but it's also at a huge financial cost. So it's a complete policy failure, and we are harming people simply because of politics.
0: And that was my discussion a little earlier this morning with Jana Favero, who's the Deputy CEO of the Asylum Seeker Resource Centre. This is ABC News Radio. Here are the headlines this morning. Spain has won the Football World Cup, beating Argentina 1-0 in the final. The winning goal coming from the boot of Ferran Torres in extra time. In other news, another US service member has been killed in action in the Middle East. US Central Command says the person died during a controlled detonation of an unexploded ordnance from a downed Iranian attack drone in Iraq. And it comes just a day after an attack on a base in Jordan killed two American soldiers and left another missing. And Pauline Hanson says she stands by the decision to appear alongside far-right UK figure Tommy Robinson. She recently appeared on a podcast with Robinson, a highly controversial anti-immigration activist who has served prison time for fraud and assault. Now, from IV drip bars to recovery studios to plush longevity clinics and online biohacking, the fear of ageing is fueling the business of living longer with promises of rejuvenation, youthful energy and the banishment of disease. And this week, Four Corners is asking what's real, what's risky and who's making money out of all of this. Reporter Dr. Norman Swan travelled to the US to visit startups at the cutting edge of anti-ageing research where there are billions of dollars at stake, and he came home to find a rapidly expanding industry here in Australia too, but also a booming grey market in unapproved peptides promoted by social media influencers and sometimes even prescribed through clinics despite limited evidence about their safety or effectiveness. effectiveness. We've been speaking to Dr. Norman Swan this morning, who says it's hard to evaluate just how large this industry really is.
2: We went to this biohackers conference, in which we can talk about in a minute, in New York. And one of the people, you know, you have a commercial exhibit attached to the conference. And one of the exhibitors was a payment service. They process payments for the longevity industry. So I asked him how much money goes through the payments. So his estimate was $2 billion a year in the United States. Now, I've got no way of verifying that that sum. What we do know is that in the Australian context, around 100 operators have opened up over recent years, offering things like, you were talking about, drip bars, recovery studios, plush clinics, telehealth services with doctors, and so on. So there's a lot going on in this area. Yeah. And investors getting in. So we found one company that had an artificial intelligence venture capital fund and a very wealthy family office in Melbourne funding this startup, because a lot of them are AI driven. Because part of the thing here is, and this is where it crosses over into from bonkers to the area of kind of
0: danger.
2: So one of the ideas behind the more legitimate end of the scale is, we're not doing enough with the health data we've got about ourselves.
0: Right.
2: And if you could actually just integrate that and come up with some answers using, say, artificial intelligence, you might actually find things about yourself that you didn't otherwise know. You might remember last year I did a Four Corners on early onset cancer. So one of the theories here with that is, if doctors, GPs were able to integrate all the data on their system, which is too much for the human brain, they might actually pick up symptoms that indicate that you might need further investigation. Anyway, so you've got all this stuff going on, and it's impossible to know how much money is slushing around the system.
0: What's a drip bar? Can you just run that through for me?
2: I don't want to advertise them here, but people are doing it, and they're doing it in the United States, and they're doing it here. You've had a big night the night before, or you're feeling a bit down, you go into one of these drip bars, you put out your arm, and they will infuse IV vitamins into you, and often a substance called NAD+. So people go on about peptides.
0: Yeah.
2: And the peptide story is only part of all this. There's a whole stuff around it. So let's take intravenous vitamins, for example.
0: Yep.
2: And it shows you the regulatory problem here. So vitamin C in low doses in food is an antioxidant. It slows down the biological rusting of aging. Intravenously, at high doses, which is the sort of thing they give in IV drip bars, it's actually a pro-oxidant, speeds up aging, can damage tissues, to the extent that people are researching it as a chemotherapy agent, not because it's good for you, but because it's bad for you and helps chemotherapy work better in theory. So that's IV vitamin C, something that you would think is harmless.
0: Yeah.
2: Then NAD+, which people are getting. So there is legitimate research which shows that this substance is involved in one of the aging pathways, the biochemical pathways in aging, and can reinvigorate mitochondria and looks as if it can rejuvenate to some extent.
0: Yeah.
2: However, there's no evidence in humans. There's no evidence of safety. And if you look at a review that was done three or four years ago into the effects of NAD+, NAD+ in high amounts in tissues is involved in the cancer process. Now, we're not saying that it causes cancer, but there's a signal there that nobody seems to be bothered about.
0: Yeah.
2: Creatine is actually similar. Creatine, there's a little bit of a signal on cancer with creatine. Again, nobody's saying that creatine causes cancer. I don't want to cause panic here. But people are giving themselves these things without proper evaluation.
0: You talk about the evaluation there, and we've been saying right throughout this interview that the research is kind of continuing, but people are experimenting on themselves. Tell us about that.
2: Well, that's what this biohacking industry is all about. People are saying, well, don't tell me what to do, regulator. I'll do it to myself, and knowing the risk, or thinking I know the risks. We went to this biohackers conference in New York where it was just bonkers. If there's one reason to watch tonight's Four Corners, just watch it for that, because it is both funny and worrying at the same time. And there's red light therapy everywhere. People with flashing red lights in their eyes, red light helmets. I tried one of the red light helmets. There's vibration therapy. There's ozone therapy. There's peptides
0: galore.
2: And people, they had an IV drip bar. So just like, you know, if you go to a medical conference these days, there's always an espresso an espresso truck. They've got an IV drip truck. But there's this legitimate side. And this is, you know, it's potentially a huge industry out there. And we went to Silicon Valley, went to the Bay Area to look at this industry, which is actually doing legitimate anti-aging research. And there's going to be a breakthrough. It'll probably come from Silicon Valley.
0: Yeah.
2: Tech bros doing this. Here's Carl Flager.

0: who's an industry analyst, talking about the potential size of the industry?
1: I think for sure it will be gigantic. Compared to some of the previous tech revolutions, what's special about aging and longevity biotech is that the geroscience hypothesis means that if it works, it's not only going to mitigate one age-related disease, but it's going to mitigate multiple age-related diseases.
0: And I just need to explain this before we wrap up and point to the program tonight, is that you might think the money is on taking a drug that will turn you young again. Mm. That is not where the money is. I went to into this program thinking the money was the magic pill that will make you young again. Everybody listening to it will think that. No. The smart money here is called geroscience. If you assume that cancer, heart disease, dementia are diseases of aging, if you can actually move up the aging pathway to find out the causes of aging, you will actually solve the problems of multiple diseases at the same time. So what they're looking for is one drug that will knock off multiple diseases. So they'll get it, it'll work on cancer, so they'll make a pot of gold out of cancer. But they know it's going to work on diabetes. They know it's going to work. And they just pick off one disease after the other with these drugs. And some of them might be diseases like they're really hard to treat, like motor neuron disease. I'm not saying that's going to be the answer there, because it's a really difficult problem. But that's their strategy, multiple diseases. And, of course, the poster child for that are GLP-1s, the Ozempic-like drugs.
2: Yeah.
0: Initially for diabetes, obesity. Now it looks as though it's going to be good for the heart and the kidneys.
2: Addiction, all sorts of things,
0: and
2: right?
0: You pick off one after the other.
2: And that's our Four Corners reporter, Dr. Norman Swan. You can watch his full report tonight at 8:30 on ABC TV, or you can watch it on iView. Now, Ukrainian cities have been bombarded by one of Russia's most intense ballistic missile assaults since the start of the war. More than half a dozen people have been killed. Many more have been wounded in this wave of attacks. Moscow has stepped up its use of ballistic missiles in retaliation against Ukrainian drone strikes, which have struck deep inside Russia, hitting oil facilities there.
3: Dozens of Russian missiles, drones and guided bombs rain down on the Ukrainian capital Kyiv and other cities across the nation. Ukraine's own attacks inside Russia in recent weeks might have been giving it an upper hand in the four-year-old war, but the destruction and killing on its home soil goes on. We barely got out, this woman says, after her home was hit. Everything burned down, everything. What for? Another resident says, there was the first strike and the doors were blown off. Then came the second strike and there was a huge blast and everything shook. Russia has increased the intensity of its ballistic missile attacks on Ukrainian cities in response to Ukraine's attacks on its oil facilities inside Russia, which have created fuel shortages for Russia's military and its people. Ukrainian President Volodymyr Zelensky acknowledging his country remains vulnerable to Russia's superior arsenal of deadly weapons.
4: Today was one of the largest attacks carried out with ballistic missiles. Kyiv and the surrounding region were the Russians' primary target. They'd been preparing this attack for several days, stockpiling missiles. Of course, the danger remains even now, and this must be taken into account. Russia is placing its bets on ballistic missiles, and it's because of them that Putin still believes in his war.
3: The Ukrainian leader emphasising the attacks highlight his country's shortage of US-made Patriot air defence systems, regarded as the most effective means of intercepting Russian ballistic missiles. And while US President Donald Trump has said he's prepared to grant Ukraine licences to produce Patriots to bolster its defence of its cities, the timeline for when that will happen remains unclear.
4: It is very important that our partners understand what is happening and that we need air defence missiles to protect lives, literally every single day.
3: In Moscow, Vladimir Putin's resolve to continue waging his war against Ukraine appears undiminished. Meeting with the North Korean foreign minister at the Kremlin on Sunday, he voiced his thanks to that country for its support, which has included troops on the ground.
5: I wish to express my gratitude to the Democratic People's Republic of Korea for its support of the special military operation we are conducting.
3: Russia's defence ministry claims its missile attacks were targeting military sites, including plants producing drones, missile parts and electronic warfare systems.
2: And that was our reporter Nick Grimm with

0: that story there for you. Well, for a slight change of pace now, we're going to tell you about a marathon that's been dubbed the world's coolest marathon. And not without reason, because runners from seven countries have taken part in a race on drifting sea ice at the North Pole. And the BBC's Warren Bull has been finding out more about this race.
1: Before they even started their marathon at the geographic North Pole, the competitors had an epic voyage to get there. The 22 runners hitched a lift on a French polar vessel from the Norwegian archipelago of Svalbard to a stable ice floe. Armed patrols made sure there were no polar bears before the runners did 40 laps of a loop of just under a mile. The sun doesn't set at the North Pole in July, but the race was still running near freezing conditions with a wind chill that made it more like minus 5 Celsius. Tramping through uneven sea ice with a life vest and thermal gear meant no one was breaking any personal best times. Shongxian Wang of China was first in the men's race in nearly 4 hours, and Denmark's Rikke Dam won the women's marathon in just under 7.
2: It was amazing. I loved every step.
1: Within hours of the final competitor finishing, the ice floe had drifted further, and the Arctic Ocean had started to reclaim the course till next year's race.
0: Love that story. That's the BBC's Warren Bull with that one for us. You're listening to ABC News Radio. Just some baby news we've got to bring you this morning from the White House. The US Vice President J.D. Vance and his wife have announced the birth of their fourth child. It's actually the first child that's been born to a sitting vice president in more than 150 years. This little boy was born yesterday. His name, Alec Neil Vance, and he joins his older siblings, Ewan, who is 9, Vivek, who is 6, and Mirabel, who is 4. And J.D. Vance has thanked the doctors and staff at the Walter Reed National Military Medical Center and the White House medical team as well for delivering that little baby boy safe and sound. So a fourth child for the American Vice President J.D. Vance has been born over the weekend. Getting you a quick finance and weather update before the news. The the SPY Futures 200 this morning is up about 0.2% at 8,814. So that points to a stronger opening for the Aussie market this morning. The Aussie dollar down a touch though. It's trading at 69.76 US cents. In terms of weather, Brisbane, a shower or two today, a top of 23 degrees. Sydney, cloudy and a maximum of 19. Canberra, a morning frost to get through, then sunny and a top of 15 degrees today. Melbourne, mostly sunny with a maximum of 16. Hobart, cloudy with a top of 15. Adelaide, cloudy and a maximum of 7.76 US cents. In terms of weather, Brisbane, a shower or two today, a top of 23 degrees. Sydney, cloudy and a maximum of 19. Canberra, a morning frost to get through, then sunny and a top of 15 degrees today. Melbourne, mostly sunny with a maximum of 16. Hobart, cloudy with a top of 15. Adelaide, cloudy and a maximum of 17 degrees. Showers in Perth with a top of 17, and Darwin sunny with a top of 31 degrees today.
3: ABC News. Hello, I'm Simon Lauder. Spain has won the Soccer World Cup for the second time with a 1-0 victory over Argentina in New Jersey. Spain dominated the game but couldn't find the back of the net even when the defending champions were reduced to a 10-man team late in regular time. The goal came early in the second half of extra time and Spain then managed to hang on for a famous victory. Here's how SBS called full time. Asylum seekers sent to Nauru by the Australian government have reported eating from garbage bins. They say a fortnightly meal allowance is inadequate. Here's political reporter Sarah Tomevska.
4: A survey of 78 out of 100 asylum seekers on Nauru found 99% of people are regularly skipping meals and going hungry as they live on a government stipend of $18 a day. The Asylum Seeker Resource Centre survey found 82% of respondents did not have easy access to free or clean drinking water, and two-thirds reported rarely or never having access to fresh fruit and vegetables. While the stipend is set by the Nauruan government based on average income, it's that's paid for through Australia's offshore processing program, which cost the federal budget nearly $900 million last year.
3: Jordan has shot three Iranian missiles down after the regime in Tehran opened fire on its southern city of Aqaba.

0: Agaba. Here's Middle East correspondent Matthew Doran.
1: Iran has been launching attacks on Gulf states and Jordan in response to US strikes, arguing they're fair targets as they're hosts to US military personnel and bases. Four missiles were fired towards Aqaba on Sunday, one landing in a remote area, the others intercepted. Aqaba is close to the Israeli border and Israel's air defences were also triggered by the barrage. Israeli media reports the country's military is monitoring the escalation and is prepared to return to war if attacked by Iran. The US has continued launching strikes on Iran as negotiations between the two countries on a lasting peace deal stall. Matthew Doran, ABC News, Jerusalem.
0: A Four Corners investigation into the Australian longevity industry has found gaps in regulation may be exposing consumers to risk. Dr. Norman Swan reports.
2: Four Corners has identified around 100 Australian operators offering treatments promoting wellness and anti-aging, despite limited evidence from many of the claims. Professor Luigi Fontana, the University of Sydney, is an expert on metabolism, nutrition and aging.
3: Where is the data? There are no data on safety, and there are no data on effectiveness for most of these molecules.
2: Some clinics are offering prescriptions for unapproved products, such as peptides. Australia's health practitioner regulator APRA says it's concerned that some practitioners may be seeking to exploit the latest health trends by putting profits ahead of patients.
0: You can watch the full report tonight at 8:30 on ABC TV or iView. One Nation leader Pauline Hanson says she has no regrets about meeting far-right UK

0: last week, where she said the end of the White Australia policy led to immigration problems. Robinson, whose real name is Stephen Yaxley-Lennon, has served prison sentences for assault and fraud. Senator Hanson told Channel 7 it was not a mistake.
1: I'm sorry, I'm not going to back away from this whatsoever. I met Tommy and I listened to what he's trying to tell me about what's happened to Britain.
0: Frontline school support workers in Queensland are demanding urgent action amid a surge in aggressive behaviour. Megan Danzey reports.
2: The United Workers Union says in the past 4 months, it's received complaints from about 400 members, including state school teacher aides and cleaners, who've reported being punched, spat on and kicked. Data tabled in state parliament earlier this year revealed nearly 21,000 occupational violence and aggression incidents were reported by school-based staff last year. The union's education coordinator, Erin Roberts, says it's unacceptable.
3: That screams that this is an education system problem.
2: In a statement, Queensland Education Minister John Paul Langbrook says the government is pulling every lever to strengthen safety measures in schools.
0: Up to 100 fighter jets from around the world will take to the skies over northern Australia for the Royal Australian Air Force's biggest air combat training activity. Exercise Pitch Black is a biennial event aimed at strengthening Australia's relationship with allied partners and increasing readiness between nations' air forces. Aviators from Finland and Sweden will be taking part for the first time. ABC News.
4: Thank you very much, Simon. Sarah Morris with you here. It is Monday, the 20th of July.
5: You're listening to ABC News Radio.
4: Good morning. Thanks for your company right across the country. Hope you all had a nice weekend. Coming up, paint stripper has been found in vodka for sale in a Victorian bottle shop. We're going to get you more details on that. Also, Spain has beaten Argentina to win the Football World Cup, so we'll dissect that, but we'll also take a look back at the heartwarming stories that have come out of this year's tournament. And butcher, baker, candlestick maker, add Cooper to that list of traditional trades. Problem is, there's not many Coopers left in Australia, but you'll meet one of the few.
6: I've got all this knowledge up here that I need to pass on to the next generation.
4: That is all coming up here on News Radio this morning. Before we get to those stories, though, the Victorian government is proposing new laws aimed at unmasking online trolls and bullies. The laws are also designed to reduce the barriers for parents to take big tech companies to court. The Premier, Jacinda Allen, says the Australia First legislation is being introduced to protect families from the effects of online platforms. And Lizzie O'Shea is a lawyer and the chair of Digital Rights Watch. We've been chatting to her this morning, and she's explained what we know about how these so-called unmasking orders are going to work.
7: Well, it's a little light on detail at this point, but the press release that we've seen, the announcement that we've seen, suggests that they're trying to make it easier in instances where there's hate speech or vilification to go and be able to access information about an account that might be perpetrating that kind of conduct. So these big social media platforms can operate often like big bureaucracies. It can be quite hard to find somebody that you can make a request to and get information from. And my impression of what they're trying to do here is set up a process for making it easier for people who might have a legitimate claim of hate speech or vilification to find and access the person who did it so that they can hold them to account.
4: Okay, so in terms of the physical doing this, you would unmask someone. Behind these anonymous bullies that we can call them online, is it... terribly easy to unmask them, though. How, aren't they quite anonymous? How will the big tech companies find them?
7: Well, there's a bit of research on anonymity and bad behaviour online, shall we say, to use an umbrella term. Mm. And actually, unfortunately, a lot of the research bears out that a lot of this kind of conduct does happen under people's real names already. The issue here is a specific instance where you might not know who it is, and then being able to access it, that kind of information might be useful. And I think there's real questions around what level of harm you have to meet, what kind of threshold you might have to meet to access that information, because, of course, that people may have legitimate reasons why they don't want people to know who is behind a particular account, like we don't have a prohibition on anonymity. But I do also think some of these problems can be quite complicated. Often it's multiple accounts, it might be someone you already know. So there's ways in which I think this could be useful, but we have to balance that against other considerations of how people engage online.
4: Could we see big tech being brought to court? Because I know another part of the proposal is lowering the threshold for claims brought on behalf of minors.
7: Yeah, I actually think this is the much more interesting and promising aspect of the announcement that we saw from the Victorian government. There are a lot of barriers

0: to families of kids who've been harmed by social media from suing and holding those companies to account. And what that can mean is social media platforms design their platforms in all sorts of ways that can be quite harmful to young people and don't necessarily have to take responsibility for that. One of those barriers is a threshold. You've got to meet a certain amount of harm, and it's quite high in order to sue. And what the government's saying is, for kids at least, and maybe for adults in future, we're going to remove that barrier. And I think that's quite promising. I think there's been some really interesting litigation in the United States holding these companies to account for bad design decisions, for all sorts of ways in which they make these places more harmful for young people. So I think holding them to account in court is one of the key ways in which we can get them to improve those design choices.
1: Can you give us an example of where this might now play out?
0: Yeah, so I think in Victoria, for example, you might be able to bring a proceeding saying a young person was affected because they became addicted to social media, they spent more time than they wanted to, they lost touch with their friends, things like endless scroll, certain kinds of content being promoted, eating disorder content being promoted to young girls, for example. If you could demonstrate that and that someone's, someone's suffered as a result, then you'll be able to bring a proceeding. You could also bring it as a class proceeding. So that's where I think the real potential lies. Lots of people coming together against a very powerful defendant. It could be a real tool for justice and for making sure these large companies are forced to change how they design these systems so that they're less harmful if they know that they're causing harm to kids.
1: Victoria says this is going to be world first, or at least Australian first, legislation for them. I'm just wondering, if the rest of the Australian states and territories are not doing it, does that make it difficult to prosecute in terms of jurisdictions being different in different places?
0: Yeah, so it can be tricky. Like, one of the things that these companies say is, we're headquartered in the United States. When you're dealing with us, you're dealing with US law. And so there is sometimes complaints by social media companies that the right place to sue them is in the US. I think that's starting to change, and we've seen different cases challenge that, but it's a real challenge. And these are very big, large, powerful defendants. So asking a family of a kid who might be harmed to bring a proceeding against them is a big challenge. But I think this is one barrier that gets removed. There's others that have to be addressed, perhaps by different kinds of government, like federal government, for example. But we're moving towards a world in which I think policy increasingly is focusing on the platform and holding them to account rather than blaming individual users, which I think is the right direction.
1: Do you see other states and territories here in Australia perhaps following suit, following Victoria?
0: Yeah, I think so. Like, I think a lot of Australians are surprised that in the United States you might be able to sue for some kind of addictive design features that are making children unwell and unhappy, right? And they wonder why you can't do that in Australia. So I think Victoria taking a lead here is really interesting. It might mean that other states follow. I think it'll strengthen the case for a digital duty of care, which is being at the moment consulted on at a federal level. And I think lots of people support the idea of a digital duty of care owed by platforms to users. So there's real momentum that's starting to build around reshaping this online environment and putting the onus on platforms. And so I think we'll see that at different state levels as well as federally.
1: That's Lizzie O'Shea there, a lawyer and chair of Digital Rights Watch. Now, illicit vodka containing a chemical used in paint stripper has been found in a Melbourne bottle shop. The discovery has prompted urgent calls from alcohol experts for randomised testing of alcohol. And the 7:30 reporter, Alisa Thomas-Sam, has the story for us this morning.
2: In Melbourne's east, you can buy more than a litre of vodka at a bargain price. It's called Dirty George and retails for $59. But according to alcohol researcher Dr. Michaela Kowalski, there's a catch.
3: We've actually seen that brand in our audits. It's one that we also suspected was illicit for a range of reasons, you know, the price point, the bottle shape, the packaging, like the information that's missing from it. That's one that we flagged.
2: Dr. Kowalski is from the National Drug and Alcohol Research Centre. She recently produced a report on the extent of illicit alcohol in Australia.
3: We've been to just about 200 stores across kind of the eastern seaboard of Australia, so New South Wales, Victoria, Queensland, and 30% of the stores we've gone to were actually stocking illicit alcohol products. Seems to be quite widespread.
2: Widespread and potentially toxic. 7:30 commissioned independent lab testing of a bottle of Dirty George vodka. Dr. John Leader is from Leader Analytical, which ran the tests.
4: We detected tert-butyl alcohol at about 500 milligrams per litre. So tert-butyl alcohol is typically used to denature industrial alcohol or to prevent industrial alcohol from being consumed for human use.
5: You test a lot of beer, wine, spirits. Do you normally find tert-butyl alcohol in them?
4: No, no. This would probably be one of the first samples that we've detected tert-butyl alcohol in.
2: The results shocked Dr. Michaela Kowalski.
3: So tert-butyl could be used as kind of a paint stripper, as kind of an industrial cleaner. In Australia, kind of the recipe where you find it on its own with alcohol, that's usually going to be a base for a perfume or hand sanitizer. You do not want to be drinking tert-butyl, full stop. You're not meant to drink it. It was never meant to be in a drink.
2: Tuscany Beverages is the company behind Dirty George. Steve James is the company's director and told 7:30 he believes someone else has been producing counterfeit products under the Dirty George label. Lawyers for the company told 7:30 all genuine Tuscany Beverages products are manufactured and bottled through a properly licensed manufacturing facility and that the company has not received any advice or notice from the facility or from any regulator indicating that its products are unsafe or non-compliant. Dr. Michaela Kowalski says Dirty George raised red flags for her team and authorities are aware of the brand.
3: We've discussed our results with the different liquor control agencies, police, health departments.
2: We contacted the Victorian Department of Health about our findings. It referred us to Safe Food Victoria. In a statement, Safe Food Victoria said, "Victorians have a right to safely consume food and alcohol. Any person or business who seeks to profit off this by breaking the law faces significant fines and prison." Dr. Michaela Kowalski is now calling for randomised testing of alcohol.
3: It means that, like, we could actually have some consumer confidence again that, like, the alcohol we're picking up is safe.
1: That's Dr. Michaela Kowalski from the National Drug and Alcohol Research Centre, ending that report by Alicia Thomas-Sam. This is ABC News Radio. Here are the headlines this morning. Spain has won the Football World Cup, beating Argentina 1-0 in the final. The winning goal coming from the boot of Ferran Torres in extra time. Back home, a state funeral will be held in Melbourne today for the former journalist and Senator Darren Hinch. The broadcaster Ray Martin is expected to speak at the service. Another US service member has been killed in action in the Middle East. US Central Command says the person died during a controlled detonation of unexploded ordnance from a downed Iranian attack drone in Iraq. And it comes just a day after an attack on a base in Jordan killed two other American soldiers and left another one missing. Eastern Standard Time right now, it's 9:45. If you're in the centre, 9:15. And in WA, it is 8:45. Let's talk sport. Hello, Chris Mitchell.
6: Hello, good morning to you.
1: I think I've caught poor Chris at the wrong time there.
6: You okay? Didn't at all. No, I just was catching my breath. I just had a sip of coffee, sorry, to try and keep the revs up. And it just got caught in the back of my throat. So
1: you poor thing.
6: I was hoping you might not notice.
1: That's
6: but you
1: right.
6: Did.
1: A glimpse behind the scenes for our listeners.
6: Gulping the coffee because we've been up all night, not only watching the football, but the golf as well, which we'll get to in a minute. But yeah, we endured, I would say, some of us, 120 minutes of a World Cup final that Spain eventually won. And I think many would say, thank goodness, because they dominated that match, as we've been saying all morning. And they were the worthy winners, winning 1-0. Over Argentina. So Spain, the European champions, become the world champions. Ferran Torres was the hero of the hour, taking his chance that came his way inside the penalty box, a half volley that he thundered into the roof of the net with great skill. Argentina had a couple of chances at the end to level things, but they didn't read the script. They spilled their chances. Had they equalised, my goodness me, we would have gone into penalties and Lionel Messi, who barely touched the ball all day in New Jersey, would have had a chance to have retained his title. He didn't. The trophy was handed over to the Spanish players and the fans wearing red in New Jersey celebrated, as they are now doing long into the night in Barcelona and Madrid and elsewhere. We were talking to a former Socceroos captain earlier, and he said they deserved to win the World Cup. Paul Wade telling us on ABC News Radio that Spain's skillful control of the final eventually got the better of the South Americans' negative tactics.
7: When they took off all three

0: strikers that started the game, I thought, yep, they want a nil all draw at the end of 120 minutes and they're going to penalties. So, look, it's a strategy. It didn't come off. It almost did.
1: Yeah, it almost did. We'd still be here, perhaps, going through the penalty shootout right now. They can go on forever, of course. Meanwhile, let's talk about other things, albeit briefly, but importantly, because New Zealand's Ryan Fox birdied a very tough final hole at Royal Birkdale in the northwest of England to win the Open Golf Championship just before the World Cup final got underway, in fact. He finished on 10 under par, a shot clear of Cameron Young of the United States. Australia's Lucas Herbert and Adam Scott both finished in the top 10 at 6 under and 5 under par, respectively. Fox says his plan paid off, but admits that making the final putt on the 18th green was really hard.
2: I didn't feel anything for the putt. Everything was shaking that much. I was just happy to hit it somewhat near the hole, and to see it go in was incredible. But, you know, I did say to my caddy, Dean, on the tee that we were going to take it on, that I was going to try to win the tournament.
1: And he did. And it was fantastic. And Tony Wiebeck, senior writer from the PGA of Australia, joins us now on ABC News Radio. Tony, it was a very fearless display from the New Zealander, wasn't it?
3: Absolutely, it was, Chris. Yeah, thanks for having me. It was. We didn't get our Aussie winner, but it's absolutely the next best thing. And Lynx Golf, as it is wont to do, threw a couple of curveballs at Ryan Fox late, but he endured. He did enough to absorb those difficult sort of moments, and then played three of the greatest shots. Well, he said his third shot perhaps wasn't the best, but it's the one that sealed the Open Championship. So that tee shot he hit on the final hole and his approach shot to 12 feet was just absolutely sublime under the pressure of that situation, and, you know, many people calling it, you know, perhaps the greatest hole ever played in a major. So just an extraordinary way to finish, a great, you know, a bit like Spain, I guess, winning with a genuine goal in extra time. We didn't want this to go extra holes and have someone lose the championship, and Ryan went out there and, as you say, very fearlessly took it, and is now a major winner.
1: I love the comparison you're making there, Tony, about the World Cup final, because it was like that. I was watching Ryan Fox at about, I think it was, 3 o'clock in the morning, roughly, Sydney time. And he was stood on the 18th tee, his 72nd hole of the championship, knowing that he had to get it in four shots to go to a playoff, or a birdie, three shots, and he'd win it outright. And he said in that interview that he stood on the tee, the 18th tee, and told his caddy, we're going to go for it. We're going to go for the birdie. But he did it so quickly. He stood up to the tee, took the tee shot, took his second shot. The putt, we almost missed seeing the putt because the TV cameras weren't ready.
3: Well, Minwoo Lee was actually trying to get back to the golf course. He'd obviously played earlier in the day and left to go back to the hotel. And when he saw that Ryan was in position to win, raced back to the golf course to help sort of congratulate him, and did miss the putt. He didn't make it back in time, because Ryan does play that quickly. It was sort of, once Sam Burns had holed out, you turned away and Ryan was behind the ball and ready to take his stroke. And that's just the way he plays. He's always played that way. He admitted after the round that he's had to manage, I guess, the expectation of playing fast in professional golf, which can take five and a half hours. So, he said he's got better at managing that, but he does like to play quickly and see ball, hit ball. And he hit it just enough to make it fall in that left edge and become just the second New Zealander to win the Open Championship.
1: Yeah, he's an unheralded golfer as well, and lowly ranked comparatively, isn't he, to become a major champion at the Open.
3: Yeah, and I think it's comes back to that mindset that you're talking about. It's when people try to sort of not lose a major, that's when those sort of errors and those tentative strokes can happen. And he's been a winner. That's the 20th win of his career. It all started back here in Australia. He won the WA Open in 2014. He won the Queensland PGA in Toowoomba in 2015. And he's won every step of the way. He's won on the DP World Tour. He's won on the PGA Tour twice now, and he's now a major winner. So when he's in the moment, he's not afraid of going for the win. So in that moment, under that pressure, that's so crucial, and that's what set him apart today. There were so many chances for people to win that major, to win the Open Championship, and he was the only one that really

0: step forward. He birdied four of his last six holes. Like, that's extraordinary under that difficult golf course like that, in that weather, in that pressure.
1: Like,
0: to answer the call that way, it's incredible.
1: Like Spain, he came out to win. There were some beautiful human moments after he had won. We saw him chatting on his phone to his family, and then a private phone call, I think, with his dad, Grant. And also in that moment, we saw Lucas Herbert waiting outside the scorer's hut to give him a hug. He's a very relatable golfer. Talking about Lucas, though, how did the Aussies square up in the end?
0: Yeah, really brave, I think, performance from Lucas, because he shot 62 in round two and went from kind of well back in the pack to suddenly leading the Open. And that brings with it its own challenges. So he dealt with that quite well, I thought, in round three, fought back late to sort of stay within three shots. And then today was another situation where the more you try and push to kind of keep up, the harder the game can get sometimes. He was well in it with nine holes to play. He might have been tied for the lead or just one back, and just played the 17th poorly again. He got away with it yesterday but didn't today, and just finished a few shots back in a tie for sixth. And Adam Scott, his first top 10 in a major for 2 years, so just celebrated his 46th birthday and still racking up top 10s in majors. So there's a bit of life in that old boy too.
1: Yeah, just another word before you go on Adam, Tony, because it has been talked about a lot, but some people still might not realise his run in majors and his ability to perform at the very highest level, as you say, as he approaches his 50th year.
0: And we've talked a lot. At the US Open, he played his 100th consecutive major, which is a nice number to hear. But when you say that only Jack Nicklaus is the only other player to achieve that, that gives it a bit of context. I actually think telling people that he's done it for 25 years straight, not missed a major championship, and had to qualify, you know, winning the Masters gets you some exemptions for a number of years, but he's had to qualify for all of these championships, and he's been at that level for a 25-year span, which is, in any professional sport, I think is absolutely extraordinary. And hopefully that gives that achievement some context. And he's now 101 in a row, 102 overall. And by finishing top 10 this morning, he's guaranteed to play St Andrews next year, where he debuted in 2000, 26 years ago. So that'll be another occasion to celebrate when Adam's back at St Andrews next year.
1: A truly remarkable run from Adam Scott. Very, very briefly, Tony, the burnt grass of Royal Birkdale, it was tinged brown all weekend, the blue skies, the knee-high rough. I mean, was this one of the best Opens that you can remember, or is it just the same as all the others? Or was there something special about this? It looked great.
0: I think that, you know, what the R&A does and what Lynx Golf does, it allows nature to kind of dictate how the golf course looks. It doesn't manufacture green or, you know, obviously they had to pour water into the greens to keep them healthy through to the end of the championship. But I think we will remember for its look and the way it played. The burnt out rough made the ball able to actually get through there, so players could be a little bit more aggressive without fear of losing their ball or getting it caught up in deeper stuff. So we will definitely remember the golf course. Birkdale's very well regarded by all the players amongst the championship rota. So it is another story chapter in its history, which, you know, we often like to claim the Kiwis. So we've now got Peter Thompson, Ian Baker Finch and Ryan Fox who've won an Open at Royal Birkdale. So yeah. We'll add that to the list.
1: It's a home win for the Aussies, really.
0: We'll claim it.
1: All right, Tony. Thanks so much for your time. It's been a long night for you.
0: Time to get to bed.
1: Yeah, indeed. All right, Tony. Tony Wiebeck, thanks very much, mate. Senior writer at the PGA of Australia. Fox wins, and so does Spain.
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2: 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The podcast today is all about Australia and the world's renewed obsession with living longer. It's going to be a pretty good one, so I recommend tuning in to that one. Now, just a little bit of news from Barnaby Joyce before we go. He has just said that he does not, and his party does not, support the White Australia policy. This is after Pauline Hanson appeared on a podcast last week with the UK far-right activist and convicted criminal Tommy Robinson, and in that, she blamed the end of the White Australia policy for migration issues in Australia. Well, speaking to Channel 7 this morning, Barnaby Joyce has said the end of the White Australia policy was a very good thing, and in fact, Pauline Hanson herself has also clarified on Channel 7 that she does not want to see the reintroduction of the White Australia policy. But just a little bit of politics there to finish up the day. That is just about it from me, but Rhianna Nelston is coming into the studio to take you through the next couple of hours. She'll be talking about the Football World Cup, what kind of a tournament it was, the impact it's had, looking at some of the feel-good stories, but also, of course, some of the sporting stories. And she'll be speaking with Tracy Holmes, obviously here at the ABC, a voice you'll probably be familiar with, but she's now a Professor of Sport and the Media at the University of Queensland. So that's coming up here on ABC News Radio a little later with Rhianna Nelston. Thank you for your company today. I hope you can join us again tomorrow. In the meantime, have a good one.
4: ABC News, hello, I'm Simon Lauder. One Nation leader Pauline Hanson is facing accusations from fellow politicians of trashing Australia overseas. Here's political reporter Claudia Long.
5: Prime Minister Anthony Albanese has doubled down on his criticism of the Senator's appearance on a far-right UK podcast last week.
6: I find it astonishing that Pauline Hanson has travelled overseas in order to denigrate and talk down Australia.
5: Since her interview on the Tommy Robinson podcast, the Senator has clarified remarks she made about immigration, saying her party doesn't support the White Australia policy, something reiterated this morning by One Nation MP Barnaby Joyce on the Seven Network.
7: We don't support the White Australia policy. Let's get that completely clear.
5: Senator Hanson is currently travelling overseas.
4: The Victorian Premier says a billboard going around Melbourne labelling her a witch sets a dangerous tone for how women are spoken about. The mobile billboard has been widely condemned but was seen again in the city over the weekend. Jacinta Allen says culture has an impact on rates of gendered violence and on women's representation.
8: It is not part of the rough and tumble of politics. It should not be reported as part of the rough and tumble of politics because it is corrosive. It is dangerous. It drives an ongoing lack of respect for women. Let's also stop and think for a minute about the message it sends to young girls.
4: Argentinians have filled the streets of Buenos Aires after their team lost to Spain in the final of the Men's Soccer World Cup. While disappointment lingers, supporters have expressed immense pride in their national team in the era shaped by Lionel Messi and manager Lionel Scaloni. This fan says he's proud of Argentina's performance throughout the whole tournament.
9: I believe that if we had won this final, it would have been a bonus. We even beat the English. There are many younger fans who now had the chance to see it. Until now, they had only heard about it from their parents or seen it in videos.
4: Spanish supporters who gathered at pubs and clubs around Melbourne are ecstatic.
10: Amazing. It was unbelievable. I don't have words to explain how I feel. I'm so happy. I'm so proud of being Spanish.
11: Amazing result. I still can't believe it. I'm in total shock. Even though we dominated the whole game, you never know until you get a goal.
4: Fears are growing over how the US might respond to the death of a third American soldier in 2 days. The soldier was killed by unexploded Iranian ordnance in Iraq, taking the total number of US deaths to 17, as North America correspondent Lauren Day reports.
12: Of course, many, many more have died in this conflict. Thousands have died, mostly in Iran and in Lebanon. But it's unclear what exactly these latest deaths will mean in this conflict. We have seen now 8 consecutive days of attacks, strikes between Iran and the US, and it's not yet clear how the US will respond to these latest deaths or whether it will in fact lead to a further escalation in this ongoing conflict.
4: The Nigerian military says it's prevented a mass abduction by suspected Islamist groups at a girls' school in Borno State. The BBC's Simi Jolo Osho has more.
13: The army said suspected militants